0: and then I go to WKY.
1: I see.
0: Have you, has anyone ever correlated the happenings in Australia with the horses you were talking about?
1: They ought to, because what's going on down there is really weird.
0: Well, did anyone think that maybe it's the killer rabbit virus that isn't supposed to touch anyone else but rabbits?
1: Already mutated, eh?
0: Exactly. I mean, who would ever say?
1: Yeah, I really do think the killer rabbit virus, much as I dislike rabbits, I think that it's a bad idea. And I think one of these times, one of these things is going to turn around and bite humanity in the butt. You don't mess around with Mother Nature.
0: Well, yeah, I mean, who's to say that the AIDS virus and the Ebola virus isn't the same way?
1: Sorry,
0: I mean,
1: exactly
0: look at killer bees. They started in as an experiment.
1: You've got them in Oklahoma now, don't you?
0: Yes, in southern Oklahoma. I live more in the northwest
1: section.
0: I love your show, Dreamland. It is so great. I have read so many of the books of the people you have interviewed.
1: They're good, aren't they?
0: Oh, yes. Dr. Strange, of course. I've read Outwitting Tomorrow and his book, Strangers in the Pentagon.
1: Right.
0: They were both very exciting to me.
1: Oh, yes.
0: Gosh, so many things are happening. And I'm like you. You know, I go to a meeting once a month. There's a lot of people in our area who are sensitive. I hate the word psychic. I don't believe in it. I'm not a new ager.
1: Sensitive, yeah, okay.
0: Yeah, okay. And one of the girls, there was a lecture, and one of the girls said, I forgot what I was talking about. I hate it when I do that.
1: It's a brain lock.
0: It really is, yeah. And I'm sure it's the Heart Project. I'll blame it on that. That sounds good.
1: Yeah, someone threw a switch up there in Alaska. You stopped in mid-sentence. All right,
0: no,
1: you're
0: really
1: listening.
0: I'm almost 40. I think that's why.
1: Oh, boy. Well, I'm 50, so.
0: Well, you don't sound like it.
1: Really?
0: Does that help?
1: True. Is there a way that you sound when you get to be 50?
0: Oh, I think so.
1: Yeah?
0: Yeah, I really do.
1: All right.
0: Anyway, I was going to say, you know, with the glass half empty and half full.
1: Yes. Let me finish on the air, dear. Listen on the air. I do look at it as half empty, I admit it. But I want to see how it turns out. And that goes back to the guy, I'm still not over that, the guy who wanted to have the government death clinics, you know? Euthanasia clinics, where people who have had enough can go to end it all. What do you all think of that idea, Not too cool. Government death clinics. Dr. Kevorkian Memorial Clinic. East of the Rockies. Oh, whoops, you would have been on the air, but you're not. West of the Rockies on the wild card line. You're on the air.
2: Hey, I heard you calling for a weather report from Alaska.
1: Oh, yes. You're in Alaska?
2: Yeah, I'm here in Anchorage.
1: Anchorage. And how cold is it?
2: Well, over here on the east side, it's about 22 below right now. That's without the wind.
1: Actually, 22 below zero?
2: Yes.
1: Oh, man. That's cold.
2: It's cold.
1: How much snow do you all have?
2: We have less than an inch, and mostly there's none covering anything.
1: That's ridiculous.
2: I know. We had about 4 feet by this time last year.
1: What the hell's going on?
2: Don't ask me. I want to go skiing, though.
1: That's ridiculous. 22 below, no snow, less than an inch, or none at all.
2: That's right.
1: Outrageous. What's going on up in Fairbanks, do you know?
2: Yeah, my little sister is going to college up there, and I guess it's just as cold, and they have about 4 inches of snow.
1: God. Boy. Is that Heart Project?
2: It must be.
1: That's ridiculous. That really is ridiculous. And everything's down south, and it's blowing in, and I understand there's more rain headed to the northwest.
2: The
1: rivers are at the breaking point. They've started to recede a little, but now it's warming, and they're worried about snow melt off and more rain coming in. I'm telling you.
2: On our local weather, they said the jet stream was just completely skipping Alaska and heading down south.
1: That's what it looks like, and that's what's got the Northwest, I believe, in trouble.
2: I think so.
1: Well, that's fine. Now we've done it. We've screwed up the jet stream. Damn rockets. All right, thank you for the call.
2: Thank you.
1: Launching all those rockets eastward. And east of the Rockies, you're on the air. Hello.
3: Hi there. This is Mike from Peoria.
1: Hello, Mike.
3: Well, to put things on a little happier note here, I really did have to grit my teeth for a minute there about the guy with the government,
1: death,
3: you know,
1: things,
3: the death and everything. But
1: the Kevorkian chamber, memorial chambers.
3: Yeah, I had to kind of grit my teeth on that. I think there's a lot of people in the world that got it a lot worse than us.
1: You know, you got to ask yourself, though, if they had such government-sponsored institutions of death, how many people do you think would walk through the door?
3: Boy, I tell you what, things are turned so far upside down these days. It wouldn't surprise me if they had it on CNN and they said, well, all the death camps started up today and there people are lining up in droves. It wouldn't shock me a bit.
1: I really want
3: to talk to you about.
1: He's really right about this, I believe. There would be lines. I mean, it'd be more impressive than the opening of a movie, I bet you.
3: What I really called you about is you got to talking about the Pointer Sisters a while ago.
1: Oh, I love the Pointer Sisters.
3: And I know somebody else that you love a lot, and you happened to ask a question within the last week, and you said, boy, you know what I'd really love to have?
1: A photograph of Maria Muldaur?
3: Yes. And if you haven't went out and picked, they reissued her first album, which is the one that has Midnight at the Oasis.
1: Sir, could I ask you to hold through the break? Are you willing to do that?
3: Sure.
1: All right, well, then I'll set the mood for it. Ha ha. Here she is. This is Maria.

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1: See, when you've got your own talk show, you can do whatever you want.
2: Let's slip off to a sail.
1: Including playing the same bumper music twice in a row.
2: Kick up a little dust.
1: Not only do I feel very special about Maria, but you know, when it was my birthday, this last time I had my birthday, my wife somehow found Maria Muldaur, found her somewhere out there, and Maria sent me this. Listen.
3: Happy birthday to you. Happy birthday to you. Happy 50th.

0: anymore. All right, this is Maria Muldaur calling you from the Oasis, wishing you the happiest of 50th birthdays. Meet me at midnight.
1: So you ask, yeah, I want a photograph of her. Hi there, you're back on the air again.
2: Yeah, I was just going to say, I just picked up the, they just reissued that first album on CD, and I went out and got it. Mm. And there is just an incredibly gorgeous picture of her in the sleeve that goes in the CD jacket.
1: Okie dokie.
2: And it's really a great CD. I mean, for, you know, even that many years ago, I mean, you've got Dr. John playing keyboards for her.
1: Oh, listen, this woman's into the blues now. She
2: And Jim Keltner, who used to do work with Eric Clapton and John Lennon,
1: yep.
2: And Ry Cooder playing guitars. I mean, these are no small time.
1: No, I hear you. And did you hear that happy birthday? Do you know what that reminded me of?
2: What's that?
1: That reminded me of when Marilyn sang happy birthday to John.
2: Yeah.
1: I mean, you listen to the timbre of the voice and it's all right there.
2: Well, I was very fortunate being a musician for most of my life. I got to meet her once.
1: Really?
2: And it was, she was one of those type of people that, I don't know, it was very, you just wanted to be in the room with her.
1: Oh,
2: and it was only for about maybe 10 minutes or so, because I happened to be at a party that, some managers were throwing.
1: There are certain things you remember all your life. I once got to kiss Olivia Newton-John.
2: No kidding.
1: Oh, yeah.
2: Well, hey, a lot of people might joke about that, but... You know,
1: well, I know they would, but at the time, she was in her serious prime. The eyes were about the deepest blue you've ever seen. Her face was absolutely vibrant, and if you can remember back to the days of what was the name of that movie she did?
2: Well, there were several.
1: The musical.
2: Well, Grease.
1: Grease, thank you, Grease. If you can remember back to the days of Grease. I went to a press party for her, and I got to kiss her. It was so neat. You know, since we're reminiscing about things we've done. Listen, sir, thank you very, very much for your call, and I will pick up that CD.
2: Oh, I'm telling you what. If you thought Olivia's eyes were something, wait till you see Marie's. They'll just melt you right down.
1: That's covered. We'll get the photograph right here in the studio. Thank you very much. Put it next to the one of Shannon Daugherty here. Mr. Bell, a moment of your time to discuss a serious matter. I am very nervous about my new neighbor. I live in an apartment complex full of only one-bedroom apartments. No, I've seen many come and go, but now I'm very nervous about this new one. Art, his name is Steve. And there's a little skull and crossbones there. Imagine my horror when he told me his name. All I could do was grab my crucifix, the one I had around my neck, and run away screaming, "Die, spawn of Satan." What actions can I take, Art? Silver bullet through the heart? What? Very disturbed and afraid, Mark in Vegas. And there is a unsmiling face there, Mark. I can't tell you what to do. When you're steeved, it's, it's like you're marked. So you'll just have to sort of take it a day at a time, Mark. West of the Rockies, you're on the air. Hello.
3: Hi, Art.
1: Hello.
3: I'd like to comment on this miracle, if I may.
1: You may.
3: Also, I just talked to my son's friend in Thorn Bay, Alaska, yesterday.
1: Yes.
3: And she said they've been having nothing but snow there, that it's been up to the knees.
1: Where is that?
3: Thorn Bay, that's the southern tip of Alaska.
1: Oh, you mean down toward the capital?
3: So in the southern part of Alaska, they're having snow.
1: Well, that would make sense because the jet stream has come south. So it would make sense that Juno would be getting dumped on. And by the way, we're going on the air, or we did in Juno, I don't know which. I think we're going on the air real soon in Juno with Coast to Coast AM. They already take Dreamland, but we're going to be on the air. So we'll be hearing a lot from Juno.
3: Well this is by Ketchikan.
1: Ketchikan, okay.
3: Mm-hmm. Then Thorn Bay is kind of a remote little area. My son is homesteading up there.
1: Well, you can still do that. They probably got a lot more moisture because they're near the water. Uh-huh. Anyway, what about the baby?
3: Well, it isn't a surprise to me, Art, because I'm hoping to write a book on all the miracles that I have seen in my Christian walk for 30 years.
1: Well, then I sure would include this one.
3: Well, I have seen so many miracles. In fact, I held a little miracle on my lap, which kind of goes along with when does life enter, you know, enter the baby. Well, when you plant a flower seed, the life is already there, isn't it? And it starts sprouting very soon. It's the same with human and animal. The sperm is a seed with the life in it. But the little baby, I was sitting in Newberry's in Spokane one day, and sitting in a chair in the shoe department, and this darling little black girl come up roaming around wanting to sit on my lap, you know. She was about 3, I think.
1: Yes.
3: That's been about 40 years ago. I wish I could run into her again, but her mother seen I was friendly.
1: Yes.
3: And she started talking to me, and I was telling her how cute the little girl was. She was awfully tiny, but
1: yes,
3: she was really cute. And her mother said, well, she's in the World Book of Records, in the Guinness World Book of Records, for having been the shortest term baby ever.
1: Well, that would have been at that time. They have done incredible things since, you know.
3: Well, she carried her 4 1/2 months.
1: Oh, my gosh.
3: And that little girl was just as perfect as any could be.
1: That
3: except
1: seems
3: her
1: impossible.
3: Mother said, pardon?
1: I said that seems impossible.
3: I know, but it all adds up because she told me that when she's a couple years older, all she will need is a light surgery on her female organs because they didn't quite finish developing.
1: Maturing, yes. All right, ma'am, I've got to run, but thank you very much for the call. And this is right down the alley of what you were just saying. Listen very carefully. The rebirth of the baby is no miracle in the big picture. However, to us it is. I call it the spontaneous regeneration of life created by the mother's love for her child. It was the mother's faith and love and grief that sparked or rekindled the life force from behind the child on the other side, brought it here and now. She would make for a great study herself. She's a great mom, teaching us all a lesson in compassion. On the quantum level, the very tiny level, these things happen all the time. It's just rare for us to see or witness them. What is interesting to me is that it took 3.5 hours. Realize our time is relative. She's also teaching us that our belief systems can be flexible and are not set in concrete. I'm sure you'll see and hear more of this kind of miracle, but understand they are not. They are only rare so far in our world. Look around you and examine nature. Even a tiny blade of grass. It is a miracle it is able to grow out of the ground at all. You stop and think about it, transforming dirt, water, and sunlight into a living thing must be black magic. The seed is always the unmanifest potential. It is always here. Everything is intentional. It's all part of the quickening. Signed, one of your listeners. It is the most cogent facts I've received this morning on what, to me, is a miracle. East of the Rockies, you're on the air. Hi.
4: Hi, this is Chris from Peoria.
1: Okay, Chris, turn your radio off.
4: Okay, it's off, sir.
1: Good. Welcome to the show.
4: How you doing?
1: Fine.
4: I just wanted to call and see what the status was on the BBC thing that you were talking about yesterday.
1: I'm not going to do it.
4: You're just definitely not going to... Did they call you back?
1: No, they'll probably call today.
4: Yeah.
1: BBC, I'm not going to do it.
4: I had sent you a fact. I didn't know if you got it.
1: You know, I get all kinds of... I did, yes, thank you. I get all kinds of invitations of that kind, or to go out on the road and do a show here or there. And, you know, I don't do it. The reason I don't do it is because when I get out of my element, I don't do the same kind of program.
4: Well, it's too bad they couldn't do something where they didn't actually want to come into your studio.
1: Or when a camera, it's the same as when a camera comes in here, it throws me off my game.
4: Well, it kind of takes away from it, too.
1: I'm used to this sort of one-on-one deal that I have here in my quiet little studio, you know, and it's a very special kind of magic, and when I tamper with it, it kicks me in the butt.
4: Does it? Doesn't come out as...
1: It doesn't, yeah, no, it doesn't come out the same.
4: I'm kind of interested to see if they call you back and see what they have to say.
1: Yeah, I'm sure they'll call today, and I'm sure they'll be very disappointed. They'll say, well, why? And then I'll have to try to explain it, and so...
4: they may not understand that. They don't have that over there, radio shows like you have. They only have, what, four TV stations there, you know, that 1, 2, 3, and 4.
1: Right. No,
4: like
1: that's
4: NBC,
1: right.
4: It's like NBC, ABC, CBS, like that over there. But
1: I know, and they don't have presenters, and it's really a very different kind of television, but...
4: Yeah.
1: After I thought about it, I thought, well, if a camera is invasive, or I feel it is, and it throws me off my game, then it's invasive. I don't care whether it's the British camera or American camera. Doesn't matter. It's invasive.
4: Well, I was kind of interested that they were going to do a show on you because when I was over there, they're like almost 10 years behind on TV shows in general. You know, they were like, when I was there, they were just starting to show Charlie's Angels and stuff like that.
1: Really?
4: I'm not kidding.
1: When was that?
4: I was there from 84 to
1: 88. 84 to 88. Just showing Charlie's Angels. Well, all right, sir. Thank you very much.
4: All righty.
1: Take care. No, I'm not going to do it. And I really, really, really hate turning these things down all the time, you know. Makes me feel like a poop. But I have learned that. I have learned that I don't like TV, and I don't like going out and doing shows in front of audiences and that kind of thing. It's a quirk of mine. And I am best when I am in my own element. I am best when I am not thinking, for example, about a big audience out there. You know what? I don't do that. Even though I know there's a lot of radio stations and millions of people, I block it out. And it's sort of like I talk to you one at a time. Or like I'm talking to one person. But when the reality, it's like I went on vacation. I was talking to somebody about this yesterday. I went on vacation to Mazatlan. When I did, I went down to LAX. When I flew into LAX, and I looked out the airplane window down at Los Angeles below me, it totally freaked me out. I said, I'm on the air there? Oh, man, how do I do it? And it freaked me out. And then at LAX, I had a lot of time. You know, you always have time at LAX, unfortunately. So I went out, you know, and smoked my cigarette. Sitting in front of LAX, and I was watching the people. They were running, most of them, and moving very fast. And I just sat there quietly next to the ashtray, exiled from those inside because I wanted to smoke, and I didn't want to go to their glass enclosure, stupid glass enclosure. So I watched, and there were millions of people. And I sat there, and I thought, how do I do it? You know, if I had to really see these people, I couldn't do it. And so when I'm in front of an audience, or I realize, or I begin to think about the size of the audience, it totally screws me up. And it doesn't take much. And a camera in here, that'd do it. Screw me up totally. So, I don't do it. I just sort of live within my world, and my own little zone of comfort here, and try not to think about it all. And then it works. And if I think about it or over-intellectualize it, which is something I tend to do, it gets me, bites me right in the butt. First time caller line, you're on the air.
5: I'd like to revisit the Bosnia subject.
1: Okay.
5: And tell you about the way I have interpreted this thing over the last couple of years. It's been obvious through the newspapers, and it's reported widely that the Serbs have always had superior firepower.
1: Yes.
5: They have been unable to defeat or achieve a victory against the Muslims. And in any event, I think that if we were able to release this embargo, I think that it very quickly this thing would come to a stalemate.
1: Well... exactly right. Thank you for the call, and that's what the big fight's going to be about. Bob Dole has delayed the vote in the Senate for a couple of really good reasons. One, he doesn't have the votes. Two, He wants an end strategy, an end to the Bosnian incursion, clearly defined. And part of that end is rearming the Bosnians. The president is not willing to do that, still not willing to do that. And for the U.S. to go in and do what we're about to do, and then to leave without giving the Bosnians the opportunity to defend themselves, is one of the most totally insane things I've ever heard in my whole life. So one can only sit and puzzle at the president's inscrutable, and it is inscrutable, foreign policy ideas. I just absolutely cannot understand what this man is all about. East of the Rockies, you're on the air.
6: Hi, WKXY, Sarasota.
1: Sarasota.
6: You know, the death clinics?
1: Yeah.
6: I think it's kind of a hopelessness when people give the welfare or responsibility of their living over to the government. They're too willing to turn the responsibility of their dying over.
1: Yep.
6: Okay? And on the BBC, now you've got the camera coming in. And
1: no, I don't.
6: No, I mean, you're not going to do it. But
1: no,
6: is,
1: I'm not.
6: This is why I agree with you. Okay, the camera and the people and the lights, and then the pictures they get are not the pictures that we get when we listen.
1: You couldn't be more right on the money.
6: And then the other, what you can tell them is that you've got a cat named Abby,
1: yep,
6: who is an old stick in the mud, and he doesn't want him on his turf. Okay?
1: Yeah.
6: Okay.
1: That's as good a line as any. Thank you, dear.
6: Okay, dear. Bye.
1: Bye-bye. I'm just going to tell them the truth. It's what I keep telling them. I don't like it. I don't like TV. I don't like going out in crowds. I don't like going up on stage. You know the radio stations I used to have where they would have a glass cubicle? I hated that. I did that. I've done that in my career where it's like you're a fish in a fishbowl, you know, and you're doing a radio show, and people can come by and look in at you. They peer in at you like you're a little goldfish or something. It totally unnerved me. Totally unnerved me. And it's not the same. So I'm going to try to be smart enough not to allow things to change on this radio program. I don't care how big it gets. I wouldn't do it any differently if it were one radio station, or the 241 it is now, or the 500 it might be. I don't want it to change. Wildcard line, you're on the air.
7: Hi, Art.
1: Hello.
7: How are you doing?
1: Okay.
7: Well, it's been raining real hard here in Utah.
1: Really?
7: Yeah.
1: Well, that's because the jet stream is sweeping down over that part of the country.
7: Yeah. Well, it was real strange. We hardly even got a drop during November. It's like in the past 50 years, it's like there's only been 4 years like that.
1: Yeah.
7: About every 15 years or something like that.
1: No, angels don't play that harp, sir.
7: I heard that show. That's I think you outdid yourself on that one.
1: Well, I always try to outdo myself.
7: Oh. Very interesting. I've been noticing, like, in the networks and that, there's, you know, I've been listening to your show for about a year and that, you know, and I've been, it seems like a lot of the networks are starting to pick up on the type of stuff you do.
1: I know. Isn't it something?
7: It's something else.
1: I wonder about that myself. I marvel at that. That a lot of what people used to tell me I was absolutely out of my mind for putting on the air,
7: uh-huh,
1: now is showing up as regular fare on the regular broadcast networks. It blows my mind.
7: It is.
1: So I'm happy about that. I mean, it's like people are waking up. Not all is negative. A lot of consciousness out there is being raised.
7: Well, maybe there's hope.
1: Sir, there's always hope.
7: All right. Well, good night, Art.
1: You take care. And to our first-time caller line, without a lot of time, you're on the air.
8: Good morning, Art. This is Bill in Portland.
1: Hi, Bill. We don't have a lot of time.
8: I sent you the facts about the baby in Kalamazoo.
1: Oh, yes.
8: Possibly having the bent gene and being an immortal.
1: Several people said that baby might be an immortal. And it might. It might. I think it's the neatest story that I've heard all year long. Listen, the show is over. There's only time for you to have the great honor of the night.
8: Well, thank you very much. And America, good night, America.
1: That's the way to do it. From the high desert, good night, America.

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3: It's okay. 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
1: From the high desert in the great American Southwest. And oh, it's beautiful out there, a full starry night. A moon that less than 1 hour from now enters its complete full phase. That may tell you something about our show this morning, who knows. Stretching all the way from Tahiti and Hawaii to the U.S. Virgin Islands, south well into Central and South America, north to the pole. This is Coast to Coast AM. Good morning, everybody. I'm Art Bell, and it's great to be here. I have a message from Gordon Michael Scalia, and we will get to it in due time. And I sort of debated it, but I'm going to air it. It is a message he sent me earlier. He promised to keep in touch. There is news. President Clinton vetoed the plan for balancing budget 7 years, making yet another government shutdown in mid-December or so all the more likely. Said that he did it because of Medicare cuts, environmental changes, gutting the environmental laws, tax cut that the Republicans wanted, and all the rest of it. The president is saying that he will come up with his own way to balance the budget in 7 years. He will dip into other areas and save money hither and yon, and will submit that on the morrow. The president's approval rating, according to the Wall Street Journal and NBC, is now up higher than it's been at any time since last June. 51% of the American people approve of what the president is doing. This is now in the face of Bosnia as well, right? Now, this astounds me. And it bears a little bit of thought how this president can be this popular. Now, I don't have that answer. I read you a letter last night that President Clinton wrote back when he evaded the draft in Vietnam, during the Vietnam days. That tells you, it's worth a million words. Even though it was a little lengthy, it wasn't a million words, it's worth a million, about his character. At any rate, he has vetoed the bill, and the American people like it. Proving, I think, that the American people want a balanced budget. And if there is a poll, they will say they want a balanced budget, pay off the debt. But when there is actual reduction planned to do so, the American people don't like it. And what they like is the kind of guy who will tell you what you want to hear, and that's what they've got, and that's what they voted for, and now his approval rating is up. Not enough votes to override, so it appears to be bargain or bust. In other words, the Republicans have got to get down and compromise with the president. Or mid-December, just about when the first troops, mass troops, hit the ground in Bosnia, the government will once again shut down. Newt Gingrich in the news. Ethics problems for Newt. Now, whatever you may think about the validity or non-validity of the accusations against Gingrich, and a lot of them are absolute baloney, apparently this one, they have voted, Republicans and Democrats on the Ethics Committee, have voted 10-0 for an independent investigator. Mr. Gingrich now has about a 56% disapproval rating. And the question is, I guess, that they are going to investigate. It's going to be narrow. It's going to involve the money raised from some sort of televised college course he gave, and whether it might have been used for political purposes. It is not going to be about GOPAC. There are allegations about that running around that Gingrich used money for his congressional campaign and blah, blah, blah, blah. Anyway, Mr. Gingrich is in another one of his funks. He seems to go in them from time to time. And it is true the Democrats are demonizing him, and he must feel like a demon, because yesterday he said, I've just about had it with these attacks. Every now and then, he seems to get to the point where you almost think he's going to walk out. You almost think he's going to just give it up and leave. I think Mr. Gingrich, like the president, has a lot of mood swings. But you know I do, too. And he's pretty worn down right now, and the great majority, who knows ultimately whether they're going to get him on some sort of ethics violation. But an awful lot of this, folks, is pure, absolute, unadulterated attack mode by the Democrats, and they're just trying to make him into a demon. And they have filed zillions of charges against him. Most of them have been dropped outright. What they're doing to Newt Gingrich is karmic, I suppose, in the sense that Newt Gingrich did it to the previous speaker. And so it's payback time, I'm sure. And that's the way it is in the political world. And so they're coming at him like a freight train. Now, what a surprise here. From Reuters this hour. Will U.S. mission be extended? Two former top U.S. officials say President Clinton opened the door Wednesday to keeping U.S. troops in Bosnia longer than a year. But the White House says Clinton's remarks were misinterpreted during a closed White House meeting attended by Zbigniew Brzezinski and Alexander Haig, who served under Jimmy Carter and Ronald Reagan. So, there you are. Already there are rumors of, if not the reality of, an extension of the mission in Bosnia. No big surprise. NBC did a big story yesterday on our volunteer military. 1.5 million men at 500 bases. And, by the way, the first U.S. plane has now landed in Bosnia, Tuzla. And NBC, for whatever reason, and maybe there is a valid reason, interviewed some of the troops who are going to Bosnia, and some of them said things like, quote, I don't think it's right for us to have to go there. Now, in America, we had a draft, you'll recall, until 1973. And now it's a volunteer army. And when they, you've seen the advertisement, be all you can be, right? There are lots of promises of college, travel, you get that, money, health care, you get that, PX, commissary, privileges, you know, all the bennies you get. But in the be-all-you-can-be commercials, they sort of leave out the but-you-might-have-to-go-fight part. And NBC was interviewing a whole bunch of voluntary military guys who want the career opportunity, they want the training, they want to be able to go into the private sector after they get out of the military and be trained for a job and all the rest of that. But a lot of them don't want to have to go and fight. Now, General Schwarzkopf defended them, saying they are all very well trained. And he went on to say, something I brought up to you the other day, whether you agree or not with the decision that sent them, the troops, there, small volunteer army. Once they're there, you've got to support them. And I think that is certainly correct. You do support the troops. Can you criticize the policy and support the troops at the same time? Funny question, huh? It's the one that they asked constantly during Vietnam, when the conservatives criticized the Democrats, and the Democrats responded, well, don't you remember? Because I do. That's the one good thing about age. You know, you've got memory, and you can remember when similar things have happened before. And I remember very well the liberals who would come and say, well, I support the troops, but I don't support the war. And that has occurred during several wars. So it is always an argument you have when U.S. troops are dispatched to a foreign land. This sent to me on America Online, just simple, short, and sweet. Given our fearless president's past involvement with marijuana, is it not ironic that the mission to Bosnia is to be called Operation Joint Endeavor? It's the first time that I didn't know the name of the operation, Joint Endeavor. So now we have an endeavor. We don't have a war. We don't have, well, I'm not sure what, maybe we do have a war. I don't know what we have, but we're going to call it an endeavor, apparently. Dear Art, last night you talked about the media towers at Tuzla. And I have a feeling at least two of CNN's reporters will be the poor guy that we send out sloshing into the path of a hurricane, and the female reporter they had stuck in the middle of Beirut for years ducking incoming shells. A P.S. Happy full moon. I wonder what tonight's program will bring. Well, I can nearly predict it, Charlotte. Thank you. Yeah, I thought it was kind of strange what the media was doing in Bosnia. Near the Tuzla area where the troops are going to be coming in, the media are building these wooden platforms. They almost look like gallows or something. And that is where their cameras will go so they can catch the U.S. troops landing and whatever action might be going on. And, you know, it seems to me that they're going to make awfully tempting sniper targets up there on those platforms. And they might want to rethink that a place to be, or they're assuming it's going to be totally safe. Frankly, the better place to be when bullets are around is below ground level. That's why they have GIs dig trenches as opposed to putting up towers. AIDS. Interesting news. A possible breakthrough. Scientists claim they have found certain white blood cells that release a chemical that causes the AIDS virus to stop replicating. Now, the hope is, of course, that using these chemicals, either by producing them and injecting them, or producing something that causes your own body to produce more of them, scientists can stop AIDS. In fact, in the test tube, it has been stopped. But the scientists are absolutely amazed that, for some reason, what works in the test tube does not work in the human body. And so they're working on that part. Now, we have never cured a virus. We may cure this one, I don't know. There is some very interesting work being done. And I thought Wayne Green, by the way, had a lot of interesting things to say about that as well. But it is amazing that the virus in the human body continues to replicate no matter what they do. And yet they can kill it in the test tube. That's really, really weird. We'll be back. All right. Now I'm going to do something that I'm sorry that I have to do, but I think you're going to find it... I'm even afraid of the right word to use about what you're going to hear here in a second. Somebody sent me a fax showing a picture of the globe in circular fashion, showing latitudes. And they showed the 8-point quake that you know has occurred in north of Japan, about 850 miles north of Tokyo. And it shows a latitude of several, sort of a small flurry of quakes here in the U.S. And the latitude is exactly the same as the 8-point quake over north of Tokyo. And you might want to check that out for yourself. That is very interesting. In fact, he says, Art, I think we have something to be concerned about here. Two quakes of similar magnitude at almost exactly the same latitude on the same day in California and Utah, a third quake the day before off of California at yet the same latitude and even stronger. Now we get to it. Earlier today, I got a fax from Gordon Michael Scallion, and I'm going to read it to you, and then it will become obvious what we are going to do. I want to caution you, as you hear what you're about to hear, that what you're hearing is prophecy. That doesn't mean it's going to automatically come true. That is the nature of prophecy. Having said that, I will say what I always say about Gordon Michael Scallion. I have been watching him very carefully, and his predictions have been eerily on the mark. Now, here it is. I'll just read it to you verbatim, all right? And then we can talk about it if you want, and you will become aware of what it is that we're going to do. It's going to be obvious. Dear Art, as you are aware, Japan's Kuril Islands, that's K-U-R-I-L Islands, were hit with a magnitude 8.0 earthquake this week. Now it's underlined. This is the first of four events I have predicted for the time frame beginning in December of 1995. See Earth Changes Report 3 of 95. That would have been March. He goes on and signals the beginning of my third four-quake scenario for 1995. Events will now progress quickly. On Friday, December 8th, 1995, I will be releasing a press and media update to this prophecy, including potential events that I see occurring in the U.S. as part of this scenario. I promise to keep you informed on any updates, and I will send you the latest release on Friday, the 8th, at 9 a.m. Eastern Time. I regret my health is such I cannot appear on your program due to its late airtime. 5 years of visions has taken its toll. I can, if you wish, discuss this update for up to an hour with you via phone at 10 a.m. or 2 p.m. Eastern on the 8th, that's Friday, which, if appropriate for you and your listeners, could be rebroadcast on your Friday night, Saturday morning coast-to-coast show. He goes on, I do not wish to alarm anyone, but I sense we are very close to major geological events occurring in the U.S. and elsewhere. Since both of my earlier four-quake scenarios have occurred, let me say that again, since both of my earlier four quake scenarios have occurred in sequence and on time, I can only assume the potential now exists, the complete four quake scenario, which has just begun, may now occur. Even if the percentage of such an event occurring is low, I would still feel that everyone in high-risk areas should be prepared, no different than if a hurricane warning were posted. I pray the visions I'm seeing now are wrong. If it should turn out to be so, those who got prepared will be better prepared for when it does occur. The scientific community and myself are no longer so far apart in our predictions. The only difference between us now is the time frame and extent of damage. Sincerely, Gordon Michael Scallion. We'll be right back.
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1: Top of the morning, everybody. 241 affiliates now, strong, across the nation. And if I tell you all the secrets I knew in the cities we're going to soon, it'd blow your mind. Does mine. Well, there is a full moon up there. In about 25 minutes, it is officially full. So, this was just great time. A great time to drop all this on you from Gordon Michael Skyen. I would be, of course, interested in your comments on it. Again, I say it is prophecy. And as such, you know, you've got to take it with a grain of salt. However, maybe we'll get into what my, you know, I've had all day long to think about what he just told us in this fact. And those of you that have been following what he's had to say over the time I've been interviewing him, you know what this means. And I've done a lot of thinking about it personally all day long, and I've come to some of my own conclusions on a personal basis. East of the Rockies, you're on the air. Hello.
2: Hi, I'd like to speak with Art Bell.
1: That's me, sir. We don't have a call screener. We just put you on the air. So
2: okay.
1: This is it. You're on.
2: Oh, well, thank you, sir. I'm calling from Houston, Texas.
1: KCRH.
2: Let me turn my radio off.
1: Yeah. Oh, yes, that's
2: apologize.
1: Good. That's good. Turn it off.
2: First-time caller.
1: Yes,
2: I'm calling from KTRH.
1: Houston.
2: Yes, sir. And I'm an over-the-road truck driver. I don't get to listen to you very often. The last time I listened, you had I can't remember the gentleman's name, a philanthropist on that was talking about fusion coal pack.
1: That would have been a physicist.
2: A physicist, yes, sir. And if you could be so kind as to describe it to me, I've talked to a couple of people and they've never heard of it before, and I understand Toyota is the one that's involved in it now.
1: I recall a guest, I have so many on, I'm sorry, but I recall a guest, yes, saying that, I believe it was Wayne, as a matter of fact, I think it was Wayne Green, who said that Toyota is doing a lot of research into cold fusion right now. Yes, uh-huh.
2: Wayne Green.
1: Wayne Green, yes. And we are going to repeat the Wayne Green show. I can't recall which night, either at Christmas or New Year's.
2: Mm-hmm.
1: And I'll let you know, but we're going to repeat the show downline somewhere.
2: Oh, well, then I'll let someone else call and talk with you then. I appreciate it, and I'll be listening for it.
1: All right, sir. Thank you. A lot of people were really fascinated with that, and Wayne has had thousands of faxes and phone calls since the show, as have so many of our guests. I'll tell you another guest I'm working on right now. I'm the man who I just lost my train of thought. I've got that schedule handed to me. Let me see. Okay, yes, here it is. New Year's Day, Monday night, Tuesday morning. I take the day off. Every year I take one day at Christmas and one day at New Year's, and we do a Dreamland repeat. So I'll give you the schedule anyway. You want to know what's going to happen? Sunday, December 24th, in other words, Christmas Eve, Dreamland will re-air the Whitley Strieber program. So Whitley Strieber on Sunday, December 24th. On Coast to Coast AM Monday, Christmas night, or Christmas Day, if you will, I'll be off. We will re-air the interview we did with Harry Brown, the Libertarian Party hopeful. Dreamland, Sunday, December 31st, the following week, we will re-air the show we did on Dreams with Dr. Jillian Holloway. Then Coast to Coast Monday, New Year's Day, again, I am off, and we will re-air the show with Wayne Green that so many of you wanted to hear. So that is the schedule for me through the holidays. I work most holidays, with the exception of Christmas and New Year's, and I get a three-day holiday each one of those weeks. And I am looking forward to it, assuming Nevada remains planted in roughly the same area it is now. Wildcard Line, you're on the air. Hi. Hello? Goodbye. First time caller line, you're on the air. Good morning. Hello?
3: Hi, Art.
1: Hello.
3: Hey, this is really great to talk to you. Just got to say that I love you, and you're really hot, man. We just love the hell out of you.
1: Where are you?
3: I'm right outside of Portland, KEX.
1: Well, thank you for all that. What's on your mind?
3: Well, boy, I tell you, this Gordon Michael Scallion and what's going on with the quickening and everything, I just have to be excited about it all. I know it's going to be some rough stuff that we're going to have to go through, but I believe that the change is imminent, and that's exactly what we need.
1: I don't feel that way.
3: You don't feel that way?
1: No, I don't. I know that, you know, I have guests on. Gordon is not necessarily one of them. But I had a guest, for example, on Dreamland this last week, and Maura Timms, and she and I disagreed very much on... she took the same tact you are. The changes are good, and she kind of slides by what it's going to mean in terms of human lives. Now, if what Gordon Michael Scallion predicts here should come true, it would be horrible. He's talking about a completion in the first major cycle, and I've talked to him a lot, so I know, of 8-point earthquakes, one probably to come soon in the Indian Ocean area, one to come in South America or Mexico, and then I would guess one to come on the U.S. West Coast.
3: Yeah.
1: Yeah, see, so I'm not really looking forward to that, be honest with you.
3: Well, no, Art, of course you're not, because we're stuck in this lifetime right here, right now. What I'm talking about is the evolution of the human spirit.
1: Yes, sir, I understand.
3: And that's why...
1: I understand.
3: Mean,
1: believe me, you've got to believe me. Thank you for the call. I understand the way you feel and the way other people feel that this is some sort of evolution, and we will come out bigger and better and stronger on the other side should it occur. But I do not look forward to it. And I can't find myself taking that, assuming that attitude. I look at it from a human suffering point of view, okay? And I know the old expression, no pain, no gain, and I am prepared to agree with a lot of you that maybe, even if this does occur, the human spirit will be lifted somehow and we will be stronger on the other end. But you know me. I'm pretty pragmatic, and I'm not very far wrong when I say if an 8-point earthquake were to occur in the L.A. area, all the buildings would fall down. If an 8-point earthquake were to occur in San Francisco, most or all of the buildings would fall down. 8-plus earthquakes, or 9, you know, they level things, and... The 8-point earthquake that just occurred 850 miles north of Japan occurred in a place where there are not people. Very fortunate. But if it begins the cycle, as Gordon suggests, and we will interview him in detail. In other words, I'm going to do a taped interview with him for reasons listed in the facts on Friday, and I'll put it on the air Friday night, Saturday, assuming that all comes true and his schedule does not get interrupted or somehow we... manage not to get it done, but I think, obviously, if you heard the facts, he considers it of sufficient importance that we do that daytime interview to be replayed. So, I don't know, I can't get excited about it in the sense that, like that man and Maura Timms and others have. I have a admittedly different attitude toward it. West of the Rockies, you're on the air. Hi. Hi.
4: I'm calling from Sonora, California.
1: Sonora, yes. Yeah. We are on the air, I believe, in Sonora.
4: Okay. Oh, that's great.
1: Had you heard that?
4: No, I haven't. I'll look into that, indeed. I heard you talk about Gordon Michael Scallion being sick from the visions. I'm a visionary, too, and I have foreseen California and everything all my life, almost exactly when and where and everything about all the details. Many, many times. But I have a way of recharging myself, and I want to know if I can have Mr. Scallion's address to help him restore his energy. This does take a lot of energy.
1: Sure. Have you got a pencil and paper?
4: Yes, I sure have.
1: It's Post Office Box 336.
4: Box 336.
1: Chesterfield, New Hampshire.
4: Chesterfield,
1: New Hampshire.
4: New Hampshire.
1: I just happen to have it here. Zip code 03-443-443-0336. Yep.
4: I want to tell you one thing that I have seen in the big one in California, that it will happen on a time when the children are home with their families, and the weather will be fair, and it'll be kind of crisp and cold. I've seen that. I've seen green grass growing in different areas, which may mean it's in the winter months that we have fairer weather here. I have foreseen this so many times, and the visions I've seen are so horrendous that I don't even want to tell the general public too much because I don't want to frighten them, but many people will survive it, too. There's going to be a lot of volcanic eruptions. A lot of volcanic activity around the San Andreas Fault. Volcanoes will rise.
1: Well, these things are already occurring to some degree, ma'am. I'm going to have to run. Thank you very much. I have followed Mr. Scallion's predictions very carefully with respect to Etna and Vesuvius, most specifically. You'll recall earlier in the year, those of you who listened earlier in the year, that he made very specific a prophecy regarding Vesuvius and Etna, and both of them are rumbling and smoking and getting ready to go, according to scientists. They've got a voluntary evacuation called for below Vesuvius right now. Etna's been shaken like crazy. There's been activity, recent volcanic activity in the Caribbean that he predicted. And now this one is the big facts, as far as I'm concerned. He is obviously suggesting the large quake scenario is now underway. That's his belief, if I'm reading this correctly. And if you think I'm reading it incorrectly, you let me know. We'll do it again next hour. East of the Rockies, you're on the air.
5: Good morning, Art.
1: Hi.
5: Tim in Denver. How you doing this morning?
1: Just fine, Tim.
5: Great. I want to make two comments. First of all, the same morning that you watched Apollo 13, I also had rented it and watched it as soon as I got off work at 6 in the morning. And I wanted to go back to the point they made when everything was kind of breaking down, and one of the gentlemen says in NASA control how things were just falling apart. Things couldn't be any worse than that. And the other gentleman says, on the contrary, I think this will be not NASA's finest hour. Do you remember that part?
1: Well, you got it a little wrong. He said, on the contrary, I don't think things are falling apart. I think it will be NASA's finest hour.
5: Yeah, exactly. Uh-huh. Anyway, that kind of hit me as I watched it as the possibly the way the quickening may turn out.
1: I think you're going to be interested in Dreamland this coming Sunday. I've got Dr. Brian O'Leary, a former Apollo scientist astronaut, and though he did not go on a mission, he was slated to go on the Mars mission that we canceled. He was indeed a full astronaut, and I think you'll find it fascinating.
5: Terrific. One other quick question. I've ordered your book, so if you answer it in the book, don't tell me, because I don't want to know anything about it, and of course, I don't want anyone else to know if they haven't read it themselves. But have you ever felt personally led in any direction as far as the guests that you have on?
1: Yes.
5: Or topics you want to cover?
1: Yes.
5: When I say led, I mean like...
1: Yes. Well, not. I don't know. All right, sir, thank you. Not necessarily led by the hand of God, if that's where you were going, and I think you were. I am led by curiosity, I am led by intuition, and I am led by, a pragmatic journey toward facts. Now, not all facts, as I say in my intro to Dreamland, not all things are so easily put in a box. You know, you can't just put them in a box. They're not always scientifically verifiable, and they're certainly not always wrong. In the case of Gordon Michael Scallion, I have pursued him because of the many private conversations we've had, because I think he is 100% sincere. Now, he could also be wrong, okay? But I'm telling you he's sincere. I'm pretty good over the years, you know, at talking to guests and judging people's credibility. It doesn't mean that I can be without error in that regard, but I guess I've said this before, and I'll say it again easily now. If there is such a thing as, and you saw Nightline the other night, didn't you? If there is such a thing as the real McCoy, from a psychic or intuitive point of view, Scallion's it. That's my absolute judgment. That doesn't mean I'm saying he's it. I'm saying if there is a real McCoy, he's the one. Now, what I started to tell you before I lost my train of thought earlier was that I'm pursuing a guest. I wonder if I really have that. Well, all right, I'll tell you. It is the major, military rank major, who actually started the Army's psychic program. And since the Nightline program the other night, he is now willing to come forward. And I don't have it locked up yet, but I bet I managed to get it. So stand by for that one, too. As you know, the military service, CIA, is in fact using psychics. They continue to do so and have been doing so for 20 years. And the major who began the Army's program has contacted me. On the first-time caller line, you're on the air. Hello?
6: Yeah, yes, sir. Is this the Art Bell Show?
1: It is.
6: Oh, great. I listen to you on 1480.
1: Well, I'm on a lot of 1480s.
6: KYOS?
1: Oh, in Merced.
6: Oh, yes, sir.
1: Very good.
6: Anyway, I just had a few comments to make. I was wondering, what do you think about the weather this year?
1: Well, the people to ask would be in Alaska, and I asked them last night, and I got about 20 faxes after I went off the air, saying something is radically wrong with the weather here. Yeah, it's cold, 20 degrees below, but they've got almost no snow on the ground. What do I think? I think the weather is kind of screwed up.
6: Yeah.
1: We had one of the biggest hurricane seasons in all of history, so there you are.
6: I'll be darned. Yeah, the only reason I'm a farmer and I'm out in the weather a lot.
1: Yes, sir.
6: And here it is December 6th, and I haven't hardly needed a jacket.
1: Well, it is even strange here. Normally, people think I'm in the arid desert, and I guess I am, but I have right in front of me an 11,900-foot mountain. It's right outside my door, just about. And by September mid, there should be snow up there. There is no snow up there, and this is coming up on mid-December. So
6: definitely something's going on, man.
1: Yeah, I appreciate the call. The jet stream is out of kilter. No question about it. That's why the Alaskans are not getting their snow. It's why the people in the Northwest are facing flood conditions. Wildcard Line, you're on the air. Hi.
7: Hi, Art. How are you doing today?
1: All right. Where are you?
7: In Seattle.
1: Yes, sir.
7: This is Steve, the programmer up here. And I have a quickening report for you.
1: Okay.
7: This was very interesting. I didn't get burned, but I guess about $600,000 worth of people did. We had a company come up here, set up a little computer shop, and advertise the best prices in town. And turn around, in about 6 weeks, I would guess is how long that they were in business, took all the deposits for the orders, and then split town, I guess, here a couple days ago.
1: Sir, that's called crime.
7: Yeah, but it used to be people would pull into a convenience store and rob it or something like that.
1: Well, there's a lot of ways of taking people's money or taking people, and that's, you know, that's just a scam.
7: Yeah, but I don't know. I thought it was just incredible.
1: Well, I'm sure it is incredible. Were you a victim?
7: No, I escaped 2 weeks early.
1: Oh, good for you. All right. Thank you very much for the call. I suppose in a small individual component kind of way, that would be a sign of the quickening, wouldn't it?
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1: Good morning, everybody. Under a full moon, every time I say full moon, I get people messing with me about when the moon is actually full. I mean, this is typical. Art, small correction, if I may, about your thinking on the rising of this night's full moon. This full moon actually started its rise at 4:51 p.m. It will set tomorrow morning at 6:08 a.m. I know you like to be accurate, hence the reason for this correction. This full moon is indeed the harbinger of more than you could guess. Your warning message at the start of this night's program will turn out to be more prophetic than you now might think. Despite the coming events, it is a great time to be alive. And it's signed Stephen, an attempt to escape identification as a Steve. Well, it didn't work. I try to keep an... I'll tell you what we're talking about now, and I'm going to reread this to you, and a lot of people in the Bay Area are just joining us. They're just going to really be thrilled to death to hear this. I got a fax from Gordon Michael Scallion earlier in the day today, and I'm simply going to read it verbatim. Listen very closely, okay? And I want to... the warning is this is prophecy, and it doesn't... There's no automatic... This is going to come true stuff, but it is from somebody that I give some weight to. Dear Art, as you are aware, Japan's Kuril Islands were hit with a magnitude 8 earthquake, 8.0, this week. This is the first of four events I have predicted for the time frame beginning December of 1995. See the ECR Earth Changes report done in March of 95, when he put it on paper. And he goes on, it signals the beginning of my third four-quake scenario for 1995. Events will now progress quickly. On Friday, December 8th, 1995, I'm going to be releasing a press and media update to this prophecy, including potential events I see occurring in the U.S., as part of this scenario. I promise to keep you informed on the updates, and so I'm going to send you the latest release on Friday the 8th at 9 a.m. Eastern Time. I regret my health is such I cannot appear on your program due to its late airtime. 5 years of visions has taken its toll. I can, if you wish, discuss this update for up to an hour with you via phone at 10 a.m. or 2 p.m. Eastern on the 8th. That would now be tomorrow, which, if appropriate for you and your listeners, could then be rebroadcast on your Friday night, Saturday morning program. He goes on, I do not wish to alarm anyone, but I sense we are very close to major geologic events occurring in the U.S. and elsewhere. Since both of my, now listen to this carefully, please, since both of my earlier four quake scenarios have now occurred in sequence and on time, I can only assume the potential now exists the complete four quake scenario will occur. It will complete, may occur now. Even if the percentage of such an event occurring is low, I would still feel that everyone in high-risk areas should be prepared. No different than if a hurricane warning was posted. I pray the visions I'm seeing are wrong, and if it should turn out to be so, those who did prepare will be better prepared when it does occur. The scientific community and myself are no longer so far apart in our predictions. The only difference between us is the time frame and extent of damage. Sincerely, Gordon Michael. So, there you are. I got a fax in response to that from Mike in Madison. Dear Art, of course by now you know I am a believer in the quickening. All of my life, my own guru has warned and prepared me for it. Tonight, at 8 o'clock Central Standard Time, he awakened me from my usual evening nap to tell me simply, it's time. To me, this is what I've expected, and always the teacher has put events in a, quote, future scenario, end quote, kind of painting. How utterly ironic that he chose tonight to tell me what he has always prepared me for. So as I drove through the winter cold and darkness tonight, I wondered what you would report on tonight. And now you too are aware. It's no joke, no fantasy, no illusion art. I know you know it. Food, water essentials, plan. Mike from Madison. And, yeah, I don't necessarily deny that I may feel that, but I may be affected. You know, when I got that fax from Gordon earlier, it hit me like a sledgehammer earlier in the day, and so I've been giving it a lot of thought all day. And that may well be affecting my thinking right now. I knew that what he had predicted had thus far come down, and you know, he didn't put it in the facts, but you'll recall many of you who have listened to the show for a while, he also predicted, before it began, the renewed activity of Vesuvius and Etna, and said that would be a key to watch for. So, in conclusion, his letter seems to be saying, this looks like it. So, there you are. Wildcard line, you're on the air. Good morning.
2: Good morning, Art.
1: Hi.
2: How you doing this morning?
1: I'm just fine.
2: All right. This is Mike again from Portland. Talked to you last night. I want to talk to you in today.
1: Okay, Mike.
2: So how are we doing?
1: We already covered that.
2: Okay. Well, you caught me on when we were talking about that Bigfoot last night. I mean, I don't mean to be on the thing forever, but you were talking about when you were a Boy Scout, you know, you asked me if I'd seen any Bigfoot. And I said no, and you asked about if they gobbled one up. There's never been any report of anyone being, any Boy Scouts missing in the woods.
1: Boy Scouts are Bigfoot food, sir.
2: By whose right?
1: They eat them, and they spit the merit badges out and gobble them down.
2: Who said that?
1: I did.
2: Well,
1: I mean, it's obvious. You know, Boy Scouts are young, tender, and they're in the woods.
2: Yeah, well, you know.
1: Yum, yum.
2: I'm getting back. You had that woman that came on one time, and she stated that she heard one, she saw one, she was hiding in her cabin.
1: Yeah.
2: Well, how could you, if you're hiding in your cabin, how could you see a Bigfoot if you're in fear and at awe of what the perceives going on?
1: Maybe she looked out the cabin window.
2: Well, if she was afraid, she wouldn't be by the window unless she's pretty stupid. I mean, you
1: well, okay, sir. Well, it's non-productive for us to sit here and speculate about what she might or might not have done or why she did what she did. I watch horror movies. I know. Everybody knows. Women in low-cut dresses constantly go to the basement when they hear a noise. It's like a magnet. So, going to a window, not unusual. No. West of the Rockies, you're on the air. Hi.
3: Hello, Art.
1: Hello.
3: Hi, I'm calling you from Pahrump.
1: From right here in Pahrump?
3: Right.
1: Yes, sir.
3: Okay, got your book. I ordered the first copy there. Love the book, except for one thing.
1: Okay.
3: I thought it was going to be autographed.
1: It depended on when you ordered.
3: I ordered out of the first batch that came in.
1: Well, I don't know. We had certain dates, between certain dates.
3: Well, I mean, anyway, is there any way I can get an autograph on it?
1: Well, you never know. I may do an appearance here or there.
3: How about Smith's parking lot?
1: No.
3: Okay, just can you do a date on it? I heard some lady had called in earlier. In fact, I've been trying to get a hold of you since then.
1: I see. You know, should we ever meet, why, I'd be glad to autograph it for you.
3: Okay, I was just hoping there was some way I could get an autograph on it.
1: Well, we're talking about, we're talking about maybe doing a signing someplace, so we'll see.
3: Yeah, that was that deal you were talking about all the four personalities off the station?
1: No. No, I mentioned that last night. Mm-hmm. That is going to occur in Las Vegas, I think, in January. Sponsored by KVEG in Las Vegas, but I don't know that that will be it.
3: Oh.
1: Okay, so we'll get it done,
3: okay.
1: I'm sure, one of these days.
3: One other thing, you were talking about last night, you don't really have any love for rabbits.
1: No.
3: None. That's because they've been eating your lines?
1: Well, yeah, you know, the drip lines.
3: I've got a rabbit out here. I haven't seen him lately because I think the coyotes have come back, but I have a rabbit out here that's big enough to stop a Buick.
1: You only have one rabbit?
3: This is one great big jackalope out here.
1: I have herds of rabbits. I appreciate your call, sir, but here in where I am in Brum, and I don't want to really say where I am in the valley, but I have herds of rabbits. I don't have a rabbit. I don't have two rabbits or five or ten or 50 or even 100. I have herds of rabbits. I mean, so many rabbits that, you know, that rabbit killing virus down in Australia, I'd have to think real hard. I mean, if I had a vial of that in my hand, I don't suppose I would do it because I would really wouldn't want to commit rabbit genocide. But I'll tell you this, I would think really hard. I mean, I would hold that little vial of purple goop in my hand and I would say, I somebody sent me a fax and I guess I agree. I wouldn't do it. I really wouldn't do it. But I would think about it. We'll be right back. East of the Rockies, you're on the air. Hello.
4: Yes, my name's Rob. I'm calling you from Charlotte, North Carolina.
1: Yes, sir. How you doing?
4: Pretty good. I'm picking you up on WJR out of Detroit.
1: Well, I'll tell you, that's a big signal.
4: And I'm in my car on my cellular phone. So
1: I can tell.
4: I thought I'd throw that in. I was just calling about, it was a remark I heard you make last night about a guy called in was talking about Michael News.
1: That's right.
4: He was talking about how, you know, he was... you didn't agree with that because he was not following a lawful order.
1: That's correct.
4: Handed down. I mean, I can see that. You know, my father was in the military. I never was, but, you know, I grew up around that mentality. I can see where you're coming from there, but there's one thing I have to say about that.
1: One other thing, sir. One other thing, sir. Michael New did not get drafted. He joined.
4: Yeah, but see, also, but I feel like that's irrelevant because it comes to a point that when I feel like our government goes too far, somebody has got to stand up and say no. Just like, I don't remember the lady's name, but the one black lady.
1: But sir, you are confusing. You're confusing the way you say no. You don't do it as a member of the military service. You get out of the military service. You run for office. You call your congressman. You get the U.S. out of the treaty that you don't like. You don't join the military where you swear to obey lawful orders.
4: Yeah, but you don't get the same people that put us in the mess we're in to get us out of it. The people that fired at the British soldiers in Lexington were breaking the law, but they got our country, they got the people, the colonists out from under the king's rule.
1: Look, if Michael New wants to do it the way he's doing it, that's fine. He can do it, and he will get exactly what you get when you disobey orders in the military, a court-martial, so he will get his day in court.
4: Yeah. Well, I didn't mean to call him and give you a hard time. I love your show.
1: Well, I appreciate it.

0: do not agree with our participation. I don't want our men under command of anybody else. Thank you very much. They need to be under the command of American officers. I agree with that. But I am able in my head to separate that. The United States has made lawful treaties with member nations of the UN. They are lawful treaties. They are the law of the land. When Michael New said he would not adorn that on his uniform, which he was ordered to, he was breaking a portion of the UCMJ that says you will obey lawful orders. And by God, it was lawful. Now, if you don't think it's lawful, you're out here in the private sector. Baby, you have a chance to change it. You get on the phone to your congressman or your senator and tell us to get the hell out of those treaties, to vote to get us out of those treaties. The proper way is for you to do it, for whoever doesn't like it to do it, not for Michael New to do it. First time caller line, you're on the air.
1: Hi, is this Art Bell?
0: Yes.
1: I am right here next door in Las Vegas.
0: All right, KVEG.
1: I have no idea what station it is.
0: It's 840 on the dial. You better get used to it. 840-KVEG.
1: Right on. Are you familiar with the forecasted map where most of the western United States is underwater and Phoenix is a major seaport?
0: Yeah, I've seen it.
1: Do you think that this Mr. Scallion's predictions and this geographical activity are a prelude to this
0: event?
1: Yeah.
0: Yes.
1: That's about all I needed to know.
0: All right, sir. Have a good morning. In other words, if my recollection of the Scallion predictions is accurate, that is not what is about to occur right now. I believe, and this is supposition, this is Art Bell doing recollection of his interview with Mr. Scallion, all right? The four-hour interview. And by the way, I recommend to you that you get the four-hour interview we did with Gordon Michael Scallion on Coast. It is the most comprehensive, the longest interview, as far as I know, Gordon Michael Scallion has ever done anywhere. Now, if my recollection is correct, should this particular cycle of 8-point earthquakes manifest itself, there would then be a period of time where there would be a lot of refugees from the West Coast. I'm recalling this now from the long interview. There would then be another cycle of quakes that would be real earth movers, if you will. And those are the ones that would reshape the map. Now, that is my general recollection of the general tone of the last large interview we did with Gordon Michael Scallion. I would appreciate any of you jogging your memories and backing me up or correcting me. Okay, Art, I'm an ex-Marine like your mom. I'm sick and tired of hearing how U.S. forces in Bosnia will not be placed in harm's way. If we're going to do this, let's do it with the attitude that they had in 1776. Remember, don't tread on me. This not going into harm's way sounds wimpy. Well, he's right about that. They certainly are going into harm's way. That's Dennis from Missoula. We'll be right back.
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1: Hi, everybody. Well, I guess Nightline did a piece on Gingrich's latest problems. And I got a fax from Larry, listening in KSFO land up there in the Bay Area. And he says, first, I don't understand why the press is so interested in Newt's improprieties while Clinton, it seems, can literally get away with murder. Well, I know why. It's karma. It's get you back time. You'll recall Newt Gingrich had a lot to do with getting Jim right. And he was vilified, and now Newt is being vilified. The Democrats going after Newt. That's all there is to it. It is a straight-on payback. You can be sure of it. A lot of the charges against Newt Gingrich are pure bull. But that doesn't matter. They're going after him anyway. It is political payback. That's all there is to it. They're going after him. Hey, Art, if you asked the dinosaurs 65 million years ago, would you like to be extinct? They would have said, bad idea. But if not for that change, we, as in Homo sapiens, would not be here. You, my friend, are just another dinosaur. Jeff and Pam from Eugene. Well, you're probably right. That doesn't change my answer. If they would ask me, do I want to be extinct, I would still respond, bad idea. Though I might be about to turn into somebody's future petroleum supply, I still think it's a bad idea. I just cannot get behind this new age, welcome it with open arms. You know, if it's coming, whatever change is coming, welcome it. The human condition is going to improve. Well, maybe millions will die, but through it all on the other end, we're going to come out stronger, or not at all. Whatever the case is, that way of looking at it, I've been unable to bring myself to that point. I don't want major disasters and earthquakes. Thank you very much. West of the Rockies, you're on the air. Hello.
2: Hi. This is Roxanne. I'm in Bend, Oregon.
1: Hello, Roxanne.
2: Oh, this is a thrill. This is an absolute thrill.
1: Well, here you are.
2: I really appreciate your information on what's going on. We need to know. I think it's very informative. And the quickening is an excellent word for it, because when I was younger, I thought it was going to be happening in 5 years. I didn't know what to name it. And
1: neither
2: here we are.
1: I.
2: Here we are, 1995, almost 96.
1: Mm-hmm.
2: We're still here. And, you know, there was an argument in the 70s about the uniformists believed that everything happened over a slow period of time. Then there is the catastrophic believers, and they thought, well, things happened quickly. Volcanoes went off, all the earthquakes hit up and down the coast around the Ring of Fire. And I kind of go with the second, the catastrophic. And when Michael is talking about his visions and everything, I can understand that, too, because I've had dreams. And it's, I think everybody's starting to get a little bit of edge right now.
1: I know.
2: That's getting that edge too?
1: Yeah, oh, I've had it for some time now, yes. But I don't know, look, thank you. I don't know that I translate it personally. I'm not a visionary. I'm not an intuitive. I'm not a Gordon Michael Scallion. But I do think, and I think it is reasonable, that we are animals, you know, human beings, we're mammals, we're animals. And animals have instincts. We know they do. Birds, dogs, cats, they all react and feel things that we don't even know are going on, or sense them, or know they're coming, or feel danger that we don't feel. And it is, the word is instinctual. It's a good word. I don't know that we can put our finger on what it means, but I, for some time, have had an instinctual feeling that the other shoe is about to drop. I am disquieted by it, but I am not out of sorts with it. In other words, I don't dwell on it. It does not greatly affect my life because I can't put my hand up and stop an 8-point earthquake. If it is going to happen, it's going to happen whether I want it to or not. So I have a little bit of a sort of a dual attitude toward it. One is that I cannot stop it if it's going to occur. And the second is, I will be pragmatic. I will watch very carefully. If this particular cycle should continue with 8-point earthquakes, obviously, I will begin to take it more seriously by the moment. I will watch the Indian Ocean. I will watch South America and Mexico. Were I to begin to see the cycle completing, I thought about it all day long today. And if there were several 8-pointers, I'm out of here. If it culminated with an 8-pointer somewhere on the West Coast, then that's it. I'm out of here. I'm not a dummy. You can do all the numbers crunching you want, but should this much of his prophecy come true, then I think it would be practical to imagine the rest of it would. Pragmatic. How do you feel about that? West of the Rockies, you're on the air. Hello.
3: Hey, Art, how you doing? This is Joe from L.A.
1: Hi, Joe.
3: Hey, you know, you got to watch the quickening. You got to watch how many passports to Switzerland go through. And then you'll know that it's the quickening.
1: Really?
3: Yeah. Because that's where, if I ever tend to get any money, I'm going to go to Switzerland and live out my life.
1: Live out your life in Switzerland.
3: Yeah, right? Anyway, you know, because it's a nice country and it's neutral.
1: Well, I'm not sure it's exempt. I haven't had a good look at the map. I don't know what the Swiss have to face, but
3: Hey, anyway, what about the Bosnia and Bosnia and Herzegovina? It's the Mujahideen and the Shiite Muslims over there. How come Bill Clinton's backing some terrorist organizations there?
1: Well, the Mujahideen are supposed to be moving on out.
3: Really?
1: Yeah.
3: Where'd you get that from?
1: That's part of the peace agreement.
3: And what about the Shiite Muslims that are there? Are they going to calm down?
1: Muslims are they going to come down? How do I know? No, they're not. Is the killing going to stop there? No, it's not.
3: Yeah.
1: No, the answer is no. Thank
3: you. What about, do you think that they'll spread their own terrorists, maybe mortar some of our troops and then put some Serb scarves down and berets down and stuff and blame it on the Serbs?
1: Yes, I think so, yes. Do I think that one faction will do something and try to blame it on the other? Yes. Don't have to be a brain surgeon to figure that one out. So, obviously, there's going to be trouble. I do agree with the faxer a little while ago. Once we go over there, once our military moves and we get people there, anybody who shoots at us had better be ready to be buried on the spot, as far as I'm concerned. That's the way we better react. That's the only way we can react. And it'll probably be an overreaction. But we're going to have to do that, and we're going to have to, and by God, we better be ready to do it. Not just with words, but with deeds. So anybody taking a pot shot, and it's going to happen at us over there, had better learn very quickly that they will die. You know? I don't know of any other way to put it. Wild card line, you're on the air.
4: KQMS, Redding, California.
1: Good morning.
4: You know what, Arthur?
1: I know a lot of things, dear. What do you have in mind?
4: I can feel your feelings. Isn't that weird?
1: I beg your pardon?
4: I said I can feel what you're feeling. Over the radio.
1: Well,
4: then... really weird.
1: No, it isn't.
4: Yes, it is.
1: No, it isn't. I intend for you to be able to feel what I'm feeling.
4: You do?
1: Sure.
4: You mean like you send out psychic messages on purpose just so I will feel your feelings?
1: No, I say things in a specific tone and a way to convey my feelings. It's part of what I do.
4: This is different.
1: Not really.
4: Well, yeah, it is. This is why, like, I subscribe to two different electronics magazines and I don't know what they're saying. For no reason. Or I'm hit with the overwhelming desire to, like, solder things.
1: Now you've confused me. I don't know what the two have to do with each other. Why do you subscribe to electronic magazines when you have no idea what they mean?
4: I don't. I don't know why. I'll just be sitting there going, what do I have this magazine for? And they keep coming to my house.
5: That's like me subscribing to a knitting magazine or something.
4: Uh-huh. You know what I mean? I have no idea what they're saying. That's really weird.
5: Yes,
4: like
5: it is.
4: I like it when you talk about your wife the best.
5: Why?
4: I don't know. It's really cool. You guys kind of like get this really warm, mushy feeling. You're so mushy, Arthur. It's funny.
5: Well, I love my wife.
4: I know.
5: That's not mushy. It's just,
4: It's very beautiful. Actually, you know what's really cool? It's I've never felt love before. And so now I have something to aim for.
5: That is something to aim for. In fact, it's the best reason to hang around, be alive.
4: I think so, too.
5: All right. Thanks, dear. Without love, why all of this would not be tolerable, would it? Without love, there would not be a great reason to exist, save for existing and moving through your actions on a daily basis. No, love is a very important component in life, huh? Wildcard line, you're on the air.
6: Yes, Art, I disagree with you on this thing about this serviceman who's refused to wear any UN decorations and things.
5: Based on what?
6: Well, I listened to his defense attorney, all right, who was being interviewed on a local show, and he brought out and he read chapter and verse of the Universal Code of Military Justice. It said you won't wear anything on your uniform that has not been approved by Congress, and that was or as a uniform, and that was...
5: Sir?
6: Yes, sir?
5: When Congress approves a treaty, it becomes the supreme law of the land.
6: Yes, sir. You and I both know that treaties, all right, right now it's the president's word. And the president's word, in order to become a treaty, has to be done with advice and consent and approval of two-thirds of the U.S. Senate. And I think you're well aware of that.
5: That is a treaty, yes.
6: And we have nothing in the NATO treaty which obligates us to go into something like this. And what's
5: now, now, wait a minute. Now you're talking about Bosnia.
6: Yes, but essentially NATO's going in there. France is coming out. It's not NATO, all right. Okay, Great Britain and Germany and the United States are very much NATO, and and as you're well aware also, I think what Schwarzkopf says is true, that the United States is rapidly becoming overextended. We have...
5: That's a different... No, sir. All right, thank you. Look, that's a different argument. You're drifting all over the place there. It's a different argument. What I said is that Michael New had a lawful order, and he disobeyed it, and he's in the military. And if you want to change that, then change the treaties that make it a lawful order. You don't do that inside the military as a ground pounder. You understand? This is what I just somehow I can't get through to people. When you hold up your hand, you go into the military, you say you will accept lawful orders, constitutional orders. Well, this is a constitutional order. When you disobey it, you get court-martialed. That's how it works in the military under the UCMJ. West of the Rockies, you're on the air.
7: Hey, Art, Herbert Pope calling you from Fairfax, California. I need to turn my radio down just for half a second.
5: Turn it off, actually.
7: Okay, will do.
5: All right. Everybody remember to do that when you... In fact,
7: hi there. It's been a while.
5: Okay.
7: And I got two items for you this morning. The first is it true with Newt's reform of Medicare that, I'm a 33-year-old of moderate income, and I understand under his plan, I would be liable if my parent ever became indigent in a nursing home?
5: No, I had not heard that.
7: Yeah, well, I had heard it's up to $38,000 a year, and I don't know if that's true. I'm putting that question out to your audience because it really scares me.
5: Okay, no, I was not aware of that at all.
7: Yeah. The other thing, on French nuclear testing, there is an 800 number that I'd like to give you off the air that you can call. And
5: I can't take numbers off the air. If you can fax it to me, fine, but I'm the only one here, so when I leave you, I go to another call.
7: Oh, well, I'll fax it to you then. It's a number that you can call to sign an electronic petition and learn what French products to boycott. And it's essentially trying to shut down France and all the products made there. So
5: because of the nuclear testing.
7: I'm sorry?
5: Because of the nuclear testing.
7: Exactly. Get them to stop by turning the economic screws.
5: No.
7: Yeah.
5: That's probably a good idea, sir. Thank you very much. And my fax number is area code 702-727-8499. 702-727-8499. And I am all for getting the French to stop that idiotic testing out in the Pacific. And that doesn't make me a tree hugger. Again, I'm very pragmatic about it, and I think nuclear detonations are a bad idea. We know by now they work. There should be some sort of universal test ban treaty. It should stop. I do agree with that, by the way. Wildcard Line, you're on the air.
7: Hi, I heard something in the news a couple months ago that had to do with a military order about a fellow who refused to fly with women because it was against his religion, and for that reason they let him go. They didn't charge him or anything. Do you know anything about that?
5: He wouldn't fly with women.
7: Yeah, it was, I don't know if it was Air Force or if it was Navy flight, but it was on the news, the regular...
5: Well, I certainly would not consider that to be a legitimate or lawful reason to refuse an order, so that person, too, probably should have been court-martialed.
7: Yeah, from the news report, it sounded like they just said... No,
5: well, maybe they had him go see a doctor.
7: Okay.
5: Who said that he was in some way disturbed and he got a discharge other than that through a court martial. You follow me?
7: Okay, one other thing about
5: who knows?
7: Richard Hoagland and Scallion. You had Richard Hoagland on, and at one point you were talking about Scallion with him, and Richard Hoagland was saying that Scallion gets his information from somewhere else. Now, what did he mean by that?
5: I don't know. You'd have to ask Richard.
7: Oh, okay.
5: I don't
7: know. But anyway, it's great. You have all these people on, and... And Moira, too, she was great. And you're having Brian O'Leary on. That's really cool. I have him on
5: coming
7: video.
5: Coming up this Sunday, yes. Thank you very much. He is a former astronaut, though he did not make it into space. He was scheduled to go on the Mars mission, the one we canceled. We'll be right back. West of the Rockies, you're on the air.
8: Hey, Art Baby, what's happening?
5: You.
8: Well, you know, you got something in common with Bill Clinton, because I was listening last night and that truck driver was talking to you about drafting.
5: Drafting?
8: Yeah.
5: Oh, yes, yes.
8: And you didn't want to really tell him how you did it, you know, because so you were kind of dodging the draft question. Thank you.
5: You're welcome, sir. You must have probably thought about that one all night and then tried for about 2 hours to get through to say that. Dodging the draft question. I didn't want people to try it out there, you know. It's really obviously extremely dangerous and stupid, and it's something you do when you're young and don't know any better. West of the Rockies, you're on the air. Hello.
9: Hello.
5: Hello.
9: Hello.
5: Hello.
9: Okay.
5: All righty.
9: Talk to Art Bell.
5: That's me.
9: All right. I can't believe that.
5: Come on, let's rock. Time is money.
9: Oh, all right. All right, I want to talk about your theme music, Cusco.
5: Yes.
9: You didn't play it tonight.
5: Well, I could play it anytime I want.
9: Well, Cusco is Cusco. You know, that's one of the main reasons I listen to Art Bell.
5: For the music?
9: Yes.
5: Really?
9: Your theme song. Yeah.
5: You like that?
9: Oh, yes. Art Bell is Cusco.
5: Cusco is Art Bell. Art Bell is Cusco. We could chant that. Well, okay, everybody. That marks the marks the end of this hour. We'll be back.
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1: Live talk radio in the nighttime because this radio station cares enough to have it on for you. While the competition repeats, regurgitates, recycles relentlessly, again and again and again, I'm Art Bell. Good to be with you. The president has vetoed the Republicans' budget, says he'll come up with his own. Cut in different places, still do it in 7 years. We'll see. Be interesting to see. That should be, he says, submitted today. Sent all the way down to the Lyndon Baines Johnson Memorial Library to get the pen, the very pen used by Lyndon to do the veto. Then when he pulled it out, by the way, it wouldn't write. Couldn't get any ink to come out of it. And I'll leave that there. They're going after Newt Gingrich. 10-0 vote in the Ethics Committee to go after Gingrich. It'll be a narrow inquiry, special counsel-type deal. The Democrats are going after Gingrich big time, vilifying him. His approval rating down, disapproval rating way up. It is payback time. Jim Wright was the one pretty much done in by Newt Gingrich. And this is political payback, there's no doubt about it. Newt's not taking it real well. He said yesterday he's just about had it. Newt has come to that point before, and almost sounding like he's going to quit, you know, walk away. But he didn't do it, and my guess is he will not this time. First time I actually thought he might. He was really discouraged. The big news, such as it is, I'm sorry to say, comes from Gordon Michael Scallion. And there are a lot of radio stations joining at this hour, so I am going to read to you exactly what Gordon sent me earlier today. Okay? Dear Art, as you are aware, Japan's Kuril Islands were hit with a magnitude 8.0 earthquake this week. This is the first of four events I have predicted for the time frame beginning in December of 1995. See Earth Changes report, published in March of 95. It signals the beginning of my third four-quake scenario for 1995. Events will now progress quickly. On Friday, December 8th, I will be releasing a press and media update to this prophecy, including potential events I see occurring in the U.S. as part of this scenario. I promise to keep you informed on any updates, and I will send you the latest release on Friday the 8th at 9 a.m. Eastern Time. He goes on, I regret my health is such I cannot appear on your program due to its late airtime. 5 years of visions has taken its toll. I can, if you wish, discuss this update with you for up to an hour via phone at 10 a.m. or 2 p.m. Eastern on the 8th, which is Friday, and I have taken him up on the 2 p.m. Eastern time, 11 o'clock here. So I will record that, should it occur, and play it back Friday night to Saturday morning, which he suggests I could do. He goes on, I do not wish to alarm anyone, but I now sense we're very close to major geologic events occurring in the U.S. and elsewhere. Since both of my earlier, this is an important line, since both of my earlier four-quake scenarios have occurred in sequence, and on time, I can only assume the potential now exists, the complete four-quake scenario, which has just begun, may now occur. Even if the percentage of such an event occurring is low, I would still feel that everyone in high-risk areas ought to be prepared, no differently than should a hurricane warning be posted. I pray the visions I'm seeing are wrong, and if it should turn out to be so, those who prepared will be better prepared for when it does occur. The scientific community and myself are no longer so far apart in our predictions. The only difference between us is the time frame an extent of damage. Sincerely, Gordon Michael. So there you've got it. I've been the lucky guy who's been chewing on this fax all day long, trying to decide what to do with it. Now, it's only prophecy. It doesn't mean it's going to come true. However, I've been watching and monitoring very carefully the prophecy of Gordon Michael Scallion. And I must tell you, it has been terribly accurate in that time I have been watching. And I could name the Caribbean volcanic action. I could name Mount Vesuvius in Etna. I could name the cycles of quakes he has predicted accurately thus far. He predicted the final cycle would begin, should it occur, in December of 95. He predicted all this back in March. It's documented. Now, your attitude about prophecy is your attitude, and you may consider it pure bunk. I'm not sitting here saying it's going to happen, but I do not consider it pure bunk. Okay? And I say that based on his accuracy record, insofar as I've been able to watch it, number one. Number two, I have a pretty good sense of people. You know, even though I let people come on here and say what they want to say, I generally know when I'm hearing bunk. I leave that up to you to decide when you're hearing bunk. In my private conversations with Gordon Michael, as well as my public ones, there's not a lot of difference, frankly. He is as passionate and devoted and believing in what he says privately as he is publicly. So it is all up to you, and you can dismiss it, but I will do this on Friday. And I will play it back Friday night, Saturday morning for you, and we will ask the appropriate questions. Several other faxes. Art Susie here, Orange County, Southern California. On the gal, I said, I feel like a long-tailed cat in a room full of rocking chairs. Couldn't get more nervous than that. Well, I've not been able to listen to you since early last week, but for 3 days I've been having those headaches and that feeling. Told my husband 2 days ago, I'm going to the store, I'm going to stock up on cases of canned goods and get more water. Something is going to happen. Can only presume that all of us who have had those feelings are in tune, so to speak. Will you do an interview with Scallion and upload it to us Friday night? Thank you. Yes, assuming it comes off, I certainly will. This from Fairbanks, Alaska. Bob, Linda, and Alex sent it. Art, the last few days in Fairbanks have been rather cold, ranging from lows of minus 60 degrees Fahrenheit in the low-lying areas to highs in the minus 30 degree Fahrenheit area. Too cold, in fact, to turn the satellite dish to listen to the first 2 hours of Coast Live. Tonight, it's up to 23 below. The temperatures are not unusual, but the shallow snowpack definitely is. If we don't get a lot more snow, the frost, according to the experts, could reach 12 feet into the ground, and that will raise hell with the water lines and septic systems. You've got to remember, snow acts as a blanket. As to the latest Clinton approval poll, and it is 51% now, don't you think the question asked when something like this, do you want to see peace in Bosnia? Yeah. It could have. Somebody faxed me and said I was nothing but a dinosaur, referring to what's coming. Art, with respect to the comments about the dinosaurs 65 million years ago, let's go back to the beginning, shall we? 2 to 4 billion years ago, so the story goes, there was nothing but water and chemicals from dissolved rocks. Did the rocks care? How do you get personality from rocks? In other words, then, it don't matter. You might just as well accept the pointlessness of life. I'm glad I have more than this, Bob W. The pointlessness of life. I don't feel that. at all. How many of you feel that way, that life is really quite a pointless thing? It is not. There are many validations and reasons for life, and one is consciousness, and one is love, and there are many, many things you could cite as reasons for living, for life. This is interesting. Jim in Custer, Washington, Jim and Don, say, "Hey, Art, my reliable sources, plural, say that Texas just declared their sovereignty." Well, I wonder what he means by that. They passed a 10th Amendment provision, or they're leaving the Union, or what exactly, Jim and Don, do you mean? I hadn't heard about that. First time caller line, you're on the air.
2: Yes, good morning, Art.
1: Good morning.
2: I've listened to you for a couple of years, and I have two questions to ask you. I'm genuinely amazed that every time you tie into President Clinton's, one of his harebrained policies, that shortly thereafter, Doc Democrat gets a hold of you. Could it be that Doc Democrat is actually Slick Willie in disguise, and does he have a private phone line to you?
1: No.
2: He doesn't.
1: Nobody has a private phone line to me. Well, that's untrue. There is one hotline here, but I use that to talk to the network, and it cannot be put on the air.
2: Okay,
1: so I have five. No, you want to know, I'm telling you, so everybody knows. I have five airlines. Not airlines. Lines I can put on the air. 1, 2, 3, 4, 5. All those numbers are public.
2: Yes, sir, I understand.
1: Are you a first-time caller?
2: Yes, I am.
1: Okay, that's
2: Don from Reno.
1: That's a line you're on.
2: Okay. All right. Thank you very much, Art, and I enjoy your show very much.
1: Oh, thank you. What Doc does is, and he's told me, he goes to a line of phone booths, and he just keeps dialing quarter after quarter after quarter. He keeps dialing on many phones until he gets through. All of my lines, every single one of them, is an airline. In other words, it can only go on the air. The numbers I give out are the only lines I've got. I've got no secret line, and I don't want one. These are all public lines, period. West of the Rockies, you're on the air. Hi.
3: Yeah, Art?
1: Yeah, sir. Turn your radio off, please.
3: Okay. Yeah, I was talking about Bosnia.
1: Yes.
3: Yeah, I think Bill Clinton should pull us out right away.
1: Well, we're hardly even in there yet.
3: Well, we're heading there. We shouldn't even go.
1: Well, it's a little late for that. I mean, they're already arriving.
3: Well, hope there's nothing like Vietnam or, like, they think it's going to be Kuwait. Our boys over there is what they're thinking. They think they're coming out of the holes with white flags.
1: Mm.
3: It's not going to happen.
1: No, it's not. We're walking into an entirely different situation in Bosnia. It's going to be cold. There's dense cover. It's mountainous. And it's not going to be good duty. It's not going to be easy duty. It's going to be rough. It's going to be cold. It's going to be miserable. It's going to be hard to tell who your enemy is. And there's likely going to be terrorism. And there are 6 million mines buried in the ground. No. It's not going to be good at all. Wildcard line, you're on the air. Hi.
4: This is Charlie, liberal in California.
1: Of course.
4: First of all, two points, quickly last. Let me say first of all that... Oh, Newt's really getting it, isn't he?
1: Yes.
4: This is what the extremists deserve. They deserve what's happening to Newt Gingrich. They're the ones that put him there, and this is what's happening to him.
1: Did you think Jim Wright deserved everything that occurred to him?
4: Well, the thing about Jim Wright is that he wasn't an extremist. He was a moderate Democrat.
1: Well,
4: you have... Yeah, and the Republicans...
1: Yeah, Charlie, but that's like saying one person's patriot is another person's terrorist. Come on.
4: Well, I don't care. I don't care. You know what?
1: I
4: think the Democrats are wrong. I think they're wrong to attack Newt Gingrich. Newt Gingrich can keep his position, let him stay the heck where he is, and as far as I'm concerned, it's like the Democrats having Jesse Jackson as Speaker of the House. I mean, that's
1: In other words, you would feel a real loss if they should actually get Gingrich.
4: Exactly. But you know what's going to happen in 1996?
1: What?
4: The Republicans will be framed as being extremists. That's what the Democrats are doing right now.
1: Keyword is framed. You may be exactly right. I mean, the president is in the process of doing that, Charlie, and with some degree of success,
4: why do you think he's having this success? I think because every single political attack sometimes has a tinge of truth to it.
1: Well, look, Charles, he just vetoed the budget. I think the president is having success because the American people say they want a balanced budget. They say they want to pay down the debt. But when it really comes down to it, they really don't. And Clinton serves up that kind
4: no.
1: of... Oh, yes.
4: Well, I think it's because the American people understand that they want a balanced budget, but they care about their environment, they care about the elderly people, whereas the Republicans obviously don't. That's the difference. Let me say lastly on this quickening thing.
1: Yeah.
4: You know something? I had one of my friends was listening to your show, and he was very upset with what you had to say about the quickening. He tends to think... that you believe and correct me if I'm wrong, but you believe that the world or the United States is headed towards some irresistible, perilous doom that they cannot stop. Is that correct?
1: I think there is going to be a change. Do not translate that mean I think it's going to be the end of the world. I haven't said that.
4: You think it's going to be a calamity?
1: There's going to be a big change.
4: There's a coming calamity.
1: I believe
4: that. We cannot avoid.
1: Yes, to answer your question, I think
4: we're going into the next century. You're absolutely correct. You know something? You have some good points. You're absolutely correct. We face problems that are unparalleled for any other. So, you know, you look at, there's going to be 3 million people in prison in the next 20 years. And certainly there's untold social problems in this country. But I don't know. I don't necessarily think that means that we're headed towards some calamity that we cannot be avoided. It's
1: All
4: there,
1: right.
4: but it can be avoided.
1: All
4: so
1: right.
4: I think you're a doomsayer.
1: Okay, thank you. So be it. I'm not saying it's the end of the world. I think that we're headed towards something. Yes, I do. I don't deny that. Why did you even really have to ask the question? Doom? I don't think it's doom. To me, that means the end of the world. A change? Oh, yes. Yes, indeed. And I believe that we are accelerating toward it. I do believe that. Wild Card Line, you're on the air. Hi.
5: Well, hi, Art. How are you doing?
1: I'm okay.
5: Now, I was reviewing a tape by Stan
1: Deo. Yes, sir.
5: The first time you talked to him.
1: Yes.
5: And at the end of his tape, he said that there was going to be a disaster from the West Coast to the Rocky Mountains.
1: Yes.
5: And it seems to be coming true. And Park City here in Utah, which is just up in the mountain area, had two earthquakes yesterday.
1: I'm very well aware of them. And you know something very interesting?
5: What?
1: If you check the latitude of those earthquakes, and you check the latitude of the earthquakes in north of Tokyo, you will find exactly similar latitudes.
5: That is very interesting. I hadn't thought of that. I thought maybe it was just a couple of old mine shafts caved in. But
1: I'll tell you, you get a globe and you plot those earthquakes, and then you look across at the latitude, about 850 miles north of Tokyo. Take a look-see. You'd be in for a major surprise. We're here at the bottom of the hour. We're going to break. I'm Art Bell, and this is Coast to Coast AM.
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1: Good morning, everybody. Good to be here. For the lady who wanted the Cusco, you're hearing it now. This is Cusco. It's all over my show. And this is from a Puramac. A Puramac 1, as a matter of fact. And yes, the lady was right. That is me. I fell in love with that music. Absolutely fell in love with it. It's wonderful. Back to the phones again. Wildcard line, you're on the air. Good morning.
2: Hello?
1: Hello.
2: Yes, I have a question. It's like, I saw something on one of my email things on that there was an earthquake in Timor somewhere around December 5. And they have one saying that like a 6.4 earthquake or whatever, and that was... Timor is in the Indonesia-Malaysia area.
1: You are correct. There was a 6.4 in Indonesia. That would not...
2: Yeah, but is that the only one that there was, or was there another one?
1: Well, there was... No, there was not another one with it. So far, in terms of the 8 quake, you know, the large quake scenario, only the one north of Tokyo has thus far occurred.
2: When did that one occur?
1: Right at the very beginning of December. I'm sorry, I don't... somewhere here, I'm sure I've got the data, but...
2: That's okay.
1: It was like the second or something.
2: I was surprised at getting it. I just dialed.
1: I see.
2: This is Pamela. I'm listening to you on Kogo, even though I get you on KABC also.
1: Okay. Well, I'm glad you've got us.
2: Thank you very much.
1: Thank you. Hi, Art. From the night shift at Rome and Haas, Texas, Inc., chemical plant in Houston, Texas, we listen every night on 740 KTRH. Your nightly discussion and topics set the tone for our nightly discussion as we pass the time here at work. Well, I wonder what they're talking about this morning. Love Dreamland, he says. Don't forget, we've got a former astronaut coming on this weekend. Even though he did not fly, he was due to go on the Mars mission, manned Mars mission that we now only dream about. He would have been in, those of you that saw Apollo 13 know, and he would have heard a lot of astronaut talk. And you can be sure this coming Sunday on Dreamland, we will ask him about it. You can be sure. West of the Rockies, you're on the air. Hi.
3: Dr. Democrat.
1: Well, well, well. The
3: well,
1: night
3: good morning,
1: is now Art. Complete.
3: Hey, if the Republicans were smart, they would ask Newt Gingrich to resign. I'm serious, because you know it and I know it. He's going to bring the Republican Party down next year, by district.
1: I don't know that at all. You may know it. You may think you know it.
3: They found him guilty on 3 charges already. That's enough, as you know, Art.
1: Oh, well, wait a minute. No. Nobody found him guilty on anything.
3: Yes, they did. The committee. They found him 3 charges.
1: No. No, the Ethics Committee is investigating, Doc.
3: No, Art, I beg the pardon with you.
1: Well, you
3: they
1: beg
3: found
1: all
3: him
1: you want.
3: Guilty.
1: No.
3: They found him guilty for soliciting on the floor for self-interest, self-gain. Read the papers tomorrow. I'm right. They found him guilty.
1: All right.
3: The other charge.
1: And what is the punishment that they are leveling for this?
3: Well, the case is not over. They're going to have a special.
1: But wait a minute. I thought you said they found him guilty. That sounds like a...
3: That's so far. Yes, they did. But that's so far.
1: And
3: my point is this, Art.
1: Yeah.
3: Perception is 99% of politics, anyhow.
1: In Doc's world, it is.
3: Yeah, well, it just is. When the people see this sleazy stuff, they don't
1: sleazy.
3: Like it.
1: Resurrecting,
3: all, what's
1: resurrecting the word sleazy from the old Jim Wright days, are you, Doc?
3: Well, certainly, and he had to go, so that's why, in the name of fairness, Newt Gingrich has to go.
1: Yeah.
3: But, no, he's going to bring the Republicans down, because every time he opens his mouth about the budget or anything else, he's already been discredited.
1: Doc, I thought you said that leadership, as applied to President Clinton, meant that doing things, you had to do things that were unpopular with the people. Isn't that what you said, Doc?
3: Sometimes you do.
1: Well, then why wouldn't that be true for Newt Gingrich?
3: Because it's not. It's a different case.
1: Every
3: case is different, just like our courts.
1: Oh,
3: let me
1: God.
3: Tell you something.
1: And what day of the month do you get your check from the White House?
3: Well, that's a secret because I don't pay any taxes.
1: I had a feeling.
3: What I want to say is Clinton has already won the priority on the budget. He has won priority spending, the priorities on tax cuts. He's already won that. There's no question about it.
1: Well, he hadn't won anything yet. He vetoed something, Doc. The final shape of things to come, whether or not there's going to be a seven-year budget, that's all to be bargained.
3: Right, but Clinton's going to propose deeper welfare cuts. That's going to sell with American people.
1: Well, proposing and disposing are two different things.
3: Yeah, but he's also going to have a safety mechanism that the tax cuts won't kick in until we have a balanced budget. That's going to sell with American people. He's going to have $140 billion less Medicare cuts. That's going to sell. He's going to readjust the priorities, so he's definitely going to win that, no question about it.
1: One little problem.
3: What's that?
1: And that is that to balance the budget in 7 years, the numbers have got to come from somewhere.
3: That's right.
1: Wait a minute now. And when our president has to tell the country the way the Republicans already had the guts to do where he's going to get the money, then there's going to be a problem.
3: Well, no, there isn't. Because
1: yes, there is.
3: For instance, the Republicans proposed $270 billion in Medicare cuts. He's proposing $124. The way he's going to pay for that is less tax cuts.
1: Uh-huh. All right.
3: He's listened to focus groups, Art.
1: All right, Doc. Thanks. Look, I know how Clinton does business. You're right. He listens to focus groups. He reads polls, and he acts based on that. It's called the old wet finger to the wind, a way of doing politics, and that's our president. All right. First time caller line. You're on the air. Hello.
4: Hello.
1: Yes, sir.
4: Is this Art Bell?
1: It is. Turn your radio off, please.
4: Okay. I was just wondering if you had ever heard of a book called Angels Don't Play This Harp.
1: Authored by Dr. Nick Begich.
4: Yes.
1: I interviewed him a few days ago. Where were you?
4: I wasn't able to get to the radio.
1: Well, that's too bad, because we did a four-hour interview with him, and you missed it.
4: Yeah. Well, I got his book here anyway, and I've been reading it. It is fascinating.
1: Yes, it is.
4: So, I just wondered if you'd ever heard of it.
1: Yes, sir, I have heard of it.
4: Great, so...
1: Okay, thank you very much for the call. Sure, I've heard of it. As I say, and I now repeat, we did a four-hour interview with Dr. Nick Begich on HARP. We'll be right back. East of the Rockies, you're on the air.
5: Yes, good morning, Mr. Bell.
1: Hello.
5: Today, I'm calling from Minneapolis.
1: Yes, ma'am.
5: Today is Pearl Harbor Day, isn't it?
1: Well, December 7th is today, December 7th?
5: Right, 1941.
1: No, today is the 6th, dear.
5: Oh, today is the 6th?
1: Yep.
5: Oh, tomorrow's Pearl Harbor Day.
1: Yes.
5: The 7th, okay. Now, what I was going to say was that when that happened, December the 7th, 1941, the war really started in Europe in 1939. I think it was September 1st, officially, when Germany invaded Poland. And, of course, Germany had Czechoslovakia already.
1: Yes.
5: But that was the day, September the 1st, 1939, that England and France declared war on Germany. Now, in 1940, the Germans invaded Denmark, Norway.
1: Try and give me a sense of why we're reviewing all this history.
5: Well, just one thing. When they invaded Denmark and Norway, Belgium, Holland, and France,
1: yeah.
5: 1940, France was out of it, and England was fighting alone. And when we got into the war, December the 7th, 1941, because they have the nerve to criticize Mr. Roosevelt, the Japanese already had the whole east coast of China. They had all of Southeast Asia, practically, and the Germans were occupying at least 15 countries on the European continent.
1: Okay, and so where... Okay, now, hold, stop.
5: Yeah.
1: That's a wonderful lesson. Where are you going with this?
5: Well, that how on earth can anyone criticize Mr. Roosevelt? They say he should have went in before the war, and then they say he should have never gotten involved. Suppose, God forbid, if that was a just war, if there was any war on the face of the earth, if we didn't get involved...
1: Ma'am,
5: in the war,
1: ma'am, all right, thank you. Look, I don't know why you're trying to set up a debate about that war. We've got a debate going on right now. I mean, we're dispatching American men and women... By the tens of thousands to Bosnia. So we don't need to review and rehash, except as history serves us to remember, all the wars of the past and whether or not Roosevelt knew the Japanese were coming and all the rest of all that baloney that people still talk about. We've got real flesh and blood headed over to Bosnia right now. Sorry to say. God, we're making such a mistake. This is really a mistake. You better believe I support our troops, but the policy, it's a big mistake. And to go over there and say we're going to spend 1 year and we're not going to arm the Bosnians, then we're going to leave. I don't know where this guy is coming from. Wild Card Line, you're on the air. Hi.
6: Oh, good morning, RKEX. Great to get through. Got a comment on Bosnia. But,
1: sure.
6: But before that, I got a quick one-liner I just heard on CB Radio, a lawyer jab. What do you get when you cross a crooked lawyer with a crooked politician? A Chelsea. I'm sorry.
1: Gee,
6: anyway.
1: That's terrible.
6: Art, on this Bosnia thing, Monday night here in Portland on the ABC affiliate, they showed the troop dispersal.
1: Mm-hmm.
6: And I haven't heard you talk about it. Here's what they showed, and they showed the graphics. 20,000 to Bosnia, these are Americans, 20,000 to Bosnia,
1: yes.
6: 5,000 to Croatia, and 3,000 to Hungary. Mm-hmm. I thought that was significant because it's the first time in 30 or 40 years that American, you know, NATO forces have been allowed in the former communist country.
1: It's true.
6: And I was startled. And then, so that equals 28,000. And then yesterday...
1: Oh, include the carriers off the coast.
6: Well, yesterday they said 20,000 and 18,000 in support of the 20,000
1: yep.
6: for a total. So now we're up to 38.
1: I know. We're approaching 40,000. I agree.
6: But Art, what concerns me is what if North Korea, Iraq, some
1: yep.
6: of these characters decide to drop the hammer. What are we going to do? We don't have that many active divisions anymore.
1: Our military is now one-third smaller than it was after Desert Storm.
6: Well, I still say this is a disaster, but I still say that thank God for the talk radio format where we can discuss it because we're just not.
1: Well, we
6: it.
1: Can talk about it, but I'm beginning to feel a little powerless about doing anything about it. You know, I kind of thought, well, Bob Dole, who would you know carry the banner, and he could have, but he didn't.
6: No.
1: Gingrich could have, but he hasn't.
6: No.
1: There will be as soon as Bob Dole can twist enough arms, an expression of support from the Senate for this madness.
6: Well, I'm going to support the troops, but I'll never support this policy. So.

0: You're on the air.
1: Yes, this is Beastie Bob from Columbia, Missouri, listening to you on KFRU.
0: Beastly Bob?
1: Yes, from Columbia, Missouri.
0: Yes, sir.
1: Yes, I was wanting to call and tell you or answer a couple of your questions that you've been talking about lately.
0: All right.
1: And that starts with Bosnia.
0: Yes.
1: I think we have I have a nice way of sabotaging them over there and solving a little piece over there.
0: What would you do?
1: Send them marijuana. They
0: Send
1: won't.
0: Send them marijuana.
1: Yes, they'll be stoned and they'll...
0: Well, are you aware that the name of the operation is Operation Joint Venture?
1: For a cause.
0: Do you know that?
1: Yep.
0: Yep. So,
1: and
0: maybe great minds or stoned minds think alike.
1: Yeah. And I also believe that I firmly believe there won't be world peace until marijuana is legalized.
0: You mean to legalize marijuana would bring world peace?
1: If it was, well, see, also I want to quote someone for you, Bill Hicks. Not only should marijuana be legalized, but it should be mandatory.
0: Mandatory?
1: Everyone.
0: A joint for each basket.
1: Yes.
0: That'd be the slogan.
1: Exactly.
0: All right, sir. Thank you very much. World peace through pot. You will smoke your joint? You will do it now? We will monitor you? You will be stoned or you're out of here. Ah, it's a big full moon out there. Have you seen the moon out there? Go take a look. I would rather do a full moon show than any other kind of show in the world. West of the Rockies, you're on the air. And there is a further demonstration of the lunar cycle. Wild card line, you're on the air.
2: Yes, I'm calling from KENI country.
0: Up in Anchorage.
2: Yes.
0: The nearly snowless but cold Anchorage.
2: Yes, the fourth least snowiest winter we've had on record.
0: How cold is it right now?
2: Oh, I don't know exactly. Probably about, probably at least 10 below or so. I'm not sure.
0: 10 below zero, 20 below, something like that.
2: Maybe 20 below, yeah.
0: You
2: know, but
0: a lot of people in Anchorage, the way I remember it, there's a lot of parties that start going on.
2: Oh, yeah.
0: Oh, yeah.
2: Well, just call me the anti-extremist.
0: You're an anti-extremist?
2: No, I am the anti-extremist.
0: As opposed to the Antichrist?
2: As opposed to, what's his name, Dr. Democrat and, what's his name, liberal, whatever the heck.
0: Charlie
2: Liberal, yeah. This is the anti-extremist. Because they are the extremists. And I do want to say something about the stealth aircraft, but first I want to respond to those Democrats that have called. They've been in power so long, and they do not like losing power.
0: No.
2: And as far as I'm concerned, the Democrats' agenda is against the poor, against the middle class, and against the elderly, and against the children. If you look at any of their policies, they're all self-centered. All they want to do is get reelected back in to pass laws that are against the populace. And I don't want to get too far into that, but I do want to say something. You've been talking about, or you have talked in the past about stealth aircraft, and you had mentioned that there's some studies that say that the stealth aircraft don't even really work. Do you recall saying anything like that?
0: Well, I know the F-117 works very well, thank you. The,
2: yeah, I think you were talking about the
0: The B-2 doesn't work very well.
2: Stealth bombers, I believe. Mm-hmm. I just want to mention, first, with the stealth aircraft, you have a stealth mode and a non-stealth mode.
0: Yeah.
2: Okay, and also, once
0: but
2: you
0: in,
2: have
0: in,
2: technology...
0: In the, no matter how stealthy they tried to make the B-2, sir, it is seen on radar. So, that's what I meant when I said it didn't fully work, and there have been a lot of tests with the B-2, and it has not been able to. But then, on the other hand, I haven't seen one. How about the rest of you? Have any of you seen any B-2s? So maybe it does work. Maybe they don't have the same kind of stealth system. Maybe they've got the Klingons cloaking system.

0: Okay, here are two contrasting faxes on the Michael New thing. Dear Art Bell, you pompous realist, how dare you bring into the Michael New discussion military law and the duty of an enlisted man? Don't you realize that in the modern world, the feelings and desires of the individual supersede the unfair rules that society imposes upon us? Why, the next thing you know, you'll be advocating self-sacrifice for a higher ideal. Shame on you. That's from Martin in Alameda. And then this, Art. You keep saying, we just don't get it about Michael New. Guess we must be stupid out here. I think we do. He did not follow an order, and yes, he should be court-martialed. But he knew, no pun intended, I'm sure, that under those circumstances, he challenged UN authority versus our constitutional authority. I think your initial statement is, should we be discussing, is he a hero? Joe at KCMO. No, Joe. I don't think so. Not my estimation. To me, somebody who disobeys a lawful order is not a hero. Now, I realize to some who would call themselves and do patriots, it is a very patriotic proper thing to do. But if you want to argue Constitution, then you've got to understand that under the Constitution, we can make treaties, and they are the supreme law of the land. And if you want to change some, you change the treaty. You don't say, no, sir, I'm not going to do that. We'll be right back.
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1: I just got a fax from Tony, who said, do not read on the air, please. And so I'm not going to. It is about Stan Deo. Tony had just spoken with Stan Deo down in Australia, way down under in Perth, Australia. So, I believe in going straight to the source. And since Tony doesn't want me to tell what Stan wants to say, I'm going to let Stan say it for himself. I've got Stan from Perth, Australia on the line. First, I want to read, and I know he's listening, the scallion facts that I've got. Here it is, Stan. Dear Art, as you are aware, Japan's Kuril Islands were hit with a magnitude 8.0 earthquake this week. This is the first of four events I have predicted for the time frame beginning December of 95. See the Earth Changes report in March of 95. It signals the beginning of my third four-quake scenario for 1995. Events will now progress quickly. On Friday, December 8th, 1995, I will be releasing a press and media update to this prophecy, including potential events I see occurring in the U.S. as part of this scenario. I promise to keep you informed on any updates, and I will send you the latest release on Friday the 8th at 9 a.m. Eastern. I regret my health is such that I cannot appear on your program due to its late airtime. 5 years of visions has taken its toll. I can, if you wish, discuss this update for up to an hour with you on the phone at 10 a.m. or 2 p.m. Eastern Time on the 8th, which, if appropriate for you and your listeners, could be rebroadcast on your Friday or Saturday evening, in other words, Friday night, Saturday morning. I do not wish to alarm anyone, but I sense we are very close to major geological events occurring in the U.S. and elsewhere. Since both of my earlier four quake scenarios have occurred in sequence and on time, I can only assume the potential now exists that the complete four quake scenario, which has just begun, may now occur. Even if the percentage of such an event occurring is low, I would still feel that everyone in high-risk areas should be prepared, no different than a hurricane warning. I pray the visions I'm seeing are wrong. Should it turn out to be so, those who prepared will be better prepared for when it does occur. The scientific community and myself are no longer so far apart in our predictions. The only difference between us is the time frame and extent of damage. Sincerely, Gordon Michael. Well, that's the prophecy end of it. The guy who watches the thermal areas of the Earth is on the line with me from Perth, Australia. Yo, Stan, it's Artichoke here. Are you there?
2: How are you going?
1: I'm going. Fairly well. Hold on one sec, Stan. I want to put you somewhere else. Let me put you over here. Okay, do you have us?
2: Yeah.
1: Okay.
2: There.
1: Okay, good.
2: You're coming in clear now.
1: Good. Did you hear the facts?
2: Yeah. Wow. You know, I sent you a fax, about a week ago, but just before the Kuril Islands went, to say that things in several areas look pretty bad.
1: Yes, you
2: Since
1: did.
2: Since that time, about 40% of them have converted to action. Like Gordon Michael, I try to say to folks, look, if you're in one of the areas that I say look out, you got about a 1 in 3, 1 in 4, maybe better chance that it will actually hit in the next 4 days. Be prepared. That's the best I can do. But what I've come across here in the last few days since I made that announcement is some information from a guy. I'll have to fax it to you later, about what people should do before an earthquake or volcano occurs in their area, what people should do during one in various buildings or locations that they might be in, and what people should do after the disaster if they survive it.
1: Right.
2: I think this is probably of much more value than the panic value of, geez, we're going to get an earthquake.
1: Sure.
2: So, certainly,
1: nevertheless,
2: I'll
1: Stan,
2: pass that to you later.
1: Okay, I'd love to get that. Stan, I would like to ask, though, I know you watched the thermal imagery from satellite. So what is it that you see? Tell everybody.
2: You mean, what do I, how does it work? What am I seeing?
1: Well, I guess give us a brief explanation of what you think you're seeing.
2: Okay.
1: Or what it means.
2: All right. Well, about, 90 days ago, the U.S. Navy declassified some image files that they get off of satellites twice a day.
1: Sure.
2: And these are called OTIS, O-T-I-S files, which allow us to see the sea surface temperature, absolute temperature, across the entire planet. Any water body, it will read the temperature on it very accurately.
1: Yes, sir.
2: Now, I take those color images of the entire planet twice a day, and I use a program called Photoshop and subtract one image from the first part of the day from the second one, and I also subtract other days prior to that to get the change in temperature.
1: Mm-hmm.
2: I don't want the absolute temperature. I want the change in temperature, see if it's warming up or if it's cooling down in various areas of the ocean. Now, in the beginning, this was just an idle curiosity, but very quickly I realized that these temperature changes, when they went up and down next to each other in tight little patterns, earthquakes or volcanoes occurred within a few days in those areas.
1: Hmm.
2: Now, what is causing it? Is it magma movements beneath the crust? I mean, this is quite unusual to have something like this happen. Is it something to do in the ionosphere, or is it something to do with simply pressure in the crust generating a temperature differential just from the pure pressure, which heats up the water a degree or so, or half a degree?
1: Right.
2: Now, I think the latter is probably the case more than magma movements. It's just when the pressure starts to build, the heat builds with it. It's like when you squeeze anything.
1: Sure.
2: Now, something else in the last week has been happening on another image that I get from the Navy that is unusual. Well, to me it is anyway. I've not seen it before. On your map, if you look at 90 degrees east latitude and 12 degrees south latitude, that's kind of in the middle of the Indian Ocean,
1: mm-hmm.
2: in the middle of nowhere, a thing about 60 miles in diameter, a circular thing, kind of like a yin-yang symbol, developed around the first or second of December. And it's just a perfectly round, chase-its-tail-type yin-yang symbol that developed there, showing that the wave height in the middle of the Indian Ocean in that tight little circle had increased. Now, this is okay. I mean, a hurricane will generate a symbol like that, perhaps a little smaller, but it will generate a symbol,
1: mm-hmm.
2: you know, a raised wave height. But this thing sat in one spot for 3 days and didn't move. Wasn't a hurricane, didn't get any hurricane reports or anything. It was just an upwelling of wave height. Now, until I was talking to Tony, it hadn't dawned on me. A long time ago, 79 or so, I remember reading about the smokers, you know, the deep sea vents that have superheated water gushing up through them?
1: Sure.
2: Okay. These things have been reported even as far back as the tale of the flood in Genesis as fountains of the deep, you know, where water comes up from underneath the floor of the ocean.
1: It's really underwater volcanic action, right?
2: Well, it's not really volcanic. It's 400 degrees Fahrenheit water that squirts out like a hypodermic through holes.
1: Hmm.
2: Now, in the northeastern Pacific Ocean, off the Oregon-Washington coast, there have been reports of up to 1,100 little vents like this being cataloged since 79. They bring up water from way deep down in the Earth's surface, maybe 15 miles or so, down where the Moho discontinuity is, and just above that. There seems to be a shell of water, the Russians reckon, which has superheated water and metals dissolved in it, and it gushes up through holes in the bottom of the ocean floor.
1: Hmm.
2: Now, this wouldn't mean much, except that about a week ago, a report came into Nexus magazine, and we are going to print this story in the next issue. Here in Australia, 2 years ago, a competent scientific group discovered what they think is proof that the Earth is contracting rapidly by geological standards.
1: Contracting.
2: This report was filed with the Prime Minister of this country and with various politicians of this country, and their responses were all recorded, and to a man, they all said, no, not interested, don't want to report it, don't want to back it.
1: Hmm.
2: Now, 2 years later, we're seeing evidence of crustal activity that would indicate something like this is in the go. If the Earth is contracting, then possibly these deep-sea vents are becoming more active, and what I'm seeing here is an upwelling of a super vent. I don't know how to tell you, except that I think that's a good guess.
1: Stan, you mentioned the Indian Ocean area.
2: Yep.
1: That would be the next location, if I'm following Scallion's predictions accurately, that would be the next location for a likely 8-point quake.
2: You're joking.
1: No, it would be the Indian Ocean, followed by South America or Mexico, and then North America.
2: Just a second. I'm just pulling up today's map.
1: Okay. Because that is where we would look for the next action, would be somewhere in the Indian Ocean, probably.
2: A heat zone is developing underneath that welling I was telling you about. There's a temperature inversion, a drop just north of there surrounding that, and a heat inversion going up the other way, starting right where that bubble was. Slightly to the left of it. That means that there could be quake activity building there. It's not too serious yet. It's not a big one. South America, holy cow. Boy, look down the east, southeast coast, that's Argentina. On the right side, the east side of it is lighting up, but I don't see any dark areas, so it may not convert yet. California, Baja California has a white spot indicating a temperature rise off the tip of it and to the west about 600 miles. A tight zone. North of that up to San Francisco is a cooling, indicating that there's pressure between the two. Probably Los Angeles is where the conversion could take place. Also another one off Oregon, a hot spot building, cooling down. Sorry, that's off Washington. Down at Oregon, it's a hot spot, right on land. And then slightly south and west of that is a cool spot, indicating there might be some minor quakes up there shortly.
1: Okay, Stan, I know I don't have you for a long time. I would like to ask you how... can people see what you're seeing?
2: Well, on my webpage is a good place to start. I have the addresses on there of the U.S. Naval databases that I use. You can just click on your web page, and it takes you there.
1: Okay, there's now a link between my webpage, I understand, and yours, correct?
2: That's correct. They can go to your webpage for people that have appeared on your show who have webpages. Click my name. That takes them to my webpage. And on my front page, there's a thing that says, about three-quarters of the way down, it says current quakes, thermal changes, and wave height changes, U.S. Naval Center. And you just click on those, and it takes you straight in. And then you have to pull those images down. And if you don't know how to kind of process them, you can write to me on email because my address is on the page. And I'll tell you how you do it.
1: All right, Stan, I gave everybody my webpage address. I'll do it again.
2: All right.
1: I really, really appreciate your taking a few minutes out. And
2: well, thanks for sharing with that telegram. I didn't know that had happened.
1: Yeah. How do you react to that after what you've just seen, by the way?
2: Well, I know something unusual is happening. As I say, it's so new a science or semi-science that we're doing here that I don't know what I'm seeing, that something unusual is happening, and most of it at the moment seems to be Indian Ocean toward Australia. Australia has a hot spot developing under it, so I just, it's working.
1: Stan,
2: all I can tell you is things over here are brewing.
1: All right, Stan. Thank you, my friend. We'll check back with you, and we'll stay in close touch.
2: Well, I'm exposed to the Indian Ocean side. Let's hope it's not a big wave, hey?
1: Have a good one, Stan.
2: Thanks, Art. Bye-bye.
1: Take care. Down under, that's Stan Deo in Perth, Australia, and... oh, boy. We'll be right back. West of the Rockies, you're on the air.
3: Hi, this is Kathy in Landers, California.
1: Hi, Kathy.
3: I have been wanting to call you for a long time and tried several times.
1: Okay, well, you've got me now.
3: Well, I'd like to tell you, I've lived out here for about 18 years now and went through the big Landers earthquake out here. And ever since then, including the day that it happened, for about a month after that, we got straight, solid, white haze in our desert all around us for about a month.
1: White haze?
3: A white haze. It looked like clouds coming up out of the ground.
1: Well, I suppose it was dust literally kicking up out of the ground.
3: I don't think so for a month.
1: What do you think it was?
3: I think it was heat.
1: Heat.
3: Yeah, steam. Vapor.
1: Well, they should have been able to determine what it was.
3: Well, apparently, I talked to a geophysicist that had come up here to the area.
1: Right.
3: And I told him that I was, you know, really shaken up by the earthquake and how I felt about it. And I told him that I thought there was volcanic activity. He said, well, what does your paper say? And I said, nothing. And I said, they won't tell us anything. Well, there's, you know, volcanic rock all around out here.
1: Yes.
3: You know, like 5 miles from my house. Well, the crack, the 43-mile crack, runs like a half a block from behind me. Mm. And we're in 2.5-acre parcels. This crack, you couldn't see the bottom. When you look down,
1: right,
3: areas that are so deep that you can't see the bottom. And it's starting to get wide again out here.
1: That's always been one of my biggest fears, Kathy, the earth opening up and falling in. I don't like that.
3: As a kid, I always thought it was, you know, fantasy when they talked about that. You know, in the dinosaur movies and stuff?
1: Sure.
3: I tell you what, it's true. It's real.
1: You feel like some future fossil fuel, Kathy?
3: Yeah, I do. Mm-hmm. Ever since then, I slept out in the tent on the front lawn until I got too cold to sleep out there.
1: People who have not been through earthquakes don't understand it. I've been through many, and I understand what you're saying. It is so frightening.
3: I was born and raised in California and never have been afraid of earthquakes, never. But this was worse than anything that I've ever experienced or would want to experience again.
1: Right. No, Kathy, thank you. I understand. I have been through large earthquakes. It is debilitating to the spirit because there's nothing you can do. There's nowhere to run. The whole earth, everything below you moves. Things fall off the wall. You cannot imagine the fear generated by a large earthquake, the lasting fear. There is an immediate fear. There's a kind of a, you know, eventually, of course, your mind begins to protect itself, and you begin to forget, and it fades, as it should, for your own protection, into the background. You don't want to live with that kind of fear. And so your mind begins to blanket a bit, as it should. East of the Rockies, you're on the air. Hello.
4: Hello, Art.
1: Hi.
4: I was wondering on the militias, if you had any more information on that.
1: On what, specifically?
4: On the militias in Mexico.
1: Well, Supreme Commander Compton, I think, still plans to go down. I don't know how many plan to follow. I doubt 250,000.
4: Oh, okay. Well, I haven't heard no more. And this thing about the quickening, pretty amazing. I think a lot of people have a lot of feeling about, you know, what's going to happen and stuff.
1: Well, I think that's because we are instinctual. We're animals, Steve. Some of us more than others. And we feel things. Thank you. Just like a dog or a cat, and they're domesticated, probably have fewer instincts than animals that live outside. We're animals. We're biological, electromagnetic beings. And we're made up mostly of water. And so if we pay attention, there are signals all around us. All we have to do is listen. Wildcard Line, you're on the air.
5: Hello, Art. This is 790 Los Angeles.
1: Yes, of course, KABC.
5: They got a good article in Scientific American this month on Pacific Northwest and the tectonics and earthquakes. And they also have an article on Hale Bopp in there, too, for your...
1: It is true that a lot of regular science is beginning to talk about earth movement.
5: Yeah. Well, in relation to the size of the earthquakes that they have in what they call Cascadia, the Cascade Range.
1: Mm-hmm.
5: One thing I was going to say, not on that subject, but... you know, I was really suspicious when Clinton wanted to send in the first division, you know, the big red one,
1: yeah,
5: heavily armored mechanized division into Bosnia.
1: Yes.
5: And I got a feeling we are not going to be there for a year. It's going to be an extended tour of duty. And another thing, from the semantics, the way things are talking about this agreement, I don't think we're going to arm the Bosnian Muslims.
1: Well, Clinton doesn't want to.
5: Yeah, but I bet... It's the type of thing that they're going to use that criteria. In other words, they'd be defenseless if we're not there. So it's going to be an extended tour for the United States there.
1: What a surprise.
5: Well, yeah, but, you know, I mean, that's the thing. At first, he sells it from saying that we're not going to be there for more than a year. But immediately, you know, within this last 2 weeks, it's going to be something where it's going to be like Cyprus. We're going to be there indefinitely.
1: Look, how much money... do you put on what the president says? I mean, Have you not learned? Have we all not learned?
5: Well, I take with a large grain of salt anything he says.
1: Oh, man, you ought to take it with a whole salt mine. thanks very much. Oh, come on. I said it the day they announced it. If you believe we're going to be in Bosnia for 1 year, then I've got a rice paddy in Vietnam for you. I mean, come on. As it came out of the lips, you knew what it was. So did I. So does everybody. I don't even know why it bothers to say it. We'll be right back.
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1: Morning from the high desert. Hi, everybody. I am Art Bell. Good to be here. It's the only place to be, I guess, huh? How you doing? You say you're a little concerned, Pookie? Yeah, me too. But life goes on, and you can't put up your hand and stop this kind of stuff if it's going to happen. So, que sera, I guess. West of the Rockies, you're on the air. Hello.
2: Well, how do you do there, sir?
1: I do reasonably well.
2: Good. I'd like to speak with Art Bell, if I may. I haven't heard anybody mention, you know, when the United States and the Russian, they joined in space?
1: Yes.
2: And then they separated?
1: They mated, yes.
2: Yes. Well, did you happen to see the two of them go over when they separated?
1: Well, yes.
2: Oh, you did?
1: Yes.
2: Well, it was about 6:40 here in the morning, and my husband, son, and myself went out, and it took about 5 to 10 minutes out there, I guess.
1: Oh, you mean did I? Oh, you mean did I go outside and see?
2: Yeah,
1: no,
2: and
1: no,
2: here,
1: I did
2: and
1: not.
2: Here came both of them. It was
1: no, but what I did see is the shuttle reentry, and it was absolutely awesome.
2: I just was going to say it was the most awesome wonder you can imagine, and they were in view. Plain view for probably 45 seconds.
1: Oh, no question about it.
2: And they were following each other. It was the most marvelous thing.
1: I know. All right. Thank you very much. Yes, I saw it. I saw the reentry, and it was the gosh darndest thing I ever saw. It was a purple. I didn't see the two of them. I saw the reentry of the shuttle, and it was an orange streak that went, I would guess, 20 degrees, 10 or 20 degrees, 15 or 20, I'll say, above the horizon, which came west to east, and it was awesome. That thing just was trucking. It began as a bright star in the west, and then began to streak across the horizon. I didn't hear the sonic boom, but it was clear as can be here in the high desert, as it so frequently is, and it was beautiful. West of the Rockies, you're on the air. Hello.
3: Yes, Mr. Bell.
1: I can barely hear you there, sir.
3: John here from Culver City, California.
1: Okay, I've got you now. Hi, John.
3: Yes. I was listening to you talk about Michael New.
1: Yes.
3: And I have to agree with you 100%. I'm 38, and I've never been in the service myself, but I still agree with you completely. I think anybody who joins the service should fill out their obligation no matter what it is.
1: Well, they should follow legal orders. Now, there are circumstances under which you can be given an order that is not legal. Then it is your obligation.
3: That is true.
1: To disobey. You don't, if you're told to burn a village full of children, you don't do it.
3: That would be considered illegal, of course.
1: That's there you are. All right. So otherwise, if you get a legal order, you do what you are ordered to do. And we can take it Joe's way and discuss whether Michael New is some sort of hero. To me, he is not. If you wish to change the obligation the UN has through treaty to other UN member nations, then you do that by changing the treaties. You don't do it by joining the U.S. military, holding up your hand, promising to uphold the U.S. Constitution. And if you'll check out the U.S. Constitution, you will find that treaties, when they are made, become the supreme law of the land, and then disobey it. That isn't the way you do it. You run for Congress. You petition your Congress people, your Senate people, even the president, whoever you want to petition, to see to it that that treaty is abrogated. That's the way you do it. You don't go into the military and then refuse to take an order, and when you do, you get court-martialed. Now, you may consider Michael New a hero. I don't. I consider him somebody who has disobeyed a lawful order and properly faces a court martial. Wildcard line, you're on the air.
4: Hello there, Congressman Eagle.
1: Yes, sir.
4: a little while ago, I guess it was a couple hours ago, you were talking about the new coastline according to Scallion's predictions.
1: Well, he has something called a future map.
4: Right,
1: yes.
4: Actually, I'm looking at that right now. When he was on, he advertised that, and I went ahead and ordered that. But according to the first quake, you're pretty near the Nevada border, aren't you, with California?
1: About 8 miles from the California border.
4: So you'd be probably 200-300 miles from the new coastline from the first major quake.
1: Well, there would not. It's my understanding there would not be a new coastline created by the first major quake. The new the actual geographic changes of that kind would come in the second round.
4: Okay. Yeah. Okay. That's right. Then it says the 10 to 15 magnitude that would cause the new coastline to begin there.
1: That would be in a second great round of quakes.
4: Right, and then after that they could go back to Nebraska or something.
1: Yeah.
4: The coastline would go back there.
1: Yep.
4: Nothing but mountains in California after that, then. You know, the island sticking up out of the... pretty major stuff.
1: Pretty major.
4: All right, just wanted to, you know, pass that along.
1: Thank you. I appreciate that little bit of cheer in the morning. Thank you. East of the Rockies, you're on the air.
5: Hi, Art. You know, the Michael New thing, the New American December issue has got an article called More Soldiers Saying No. And there is a treaty. It's called the United Nations Participation Act of 1945. So Korea and the Persian Gulf and Vietnam, they were under this. And it empowers the president to make troops available for peacekeeping and peace enforcement missions.
1: Yes, I know.
5: And the North Atlantic Treaty, NATO Treaty, specifies that the alliance exists to serve the purposes and principles of the United Nations and recognizes the primary responsibility of the Security Council for the maintenance of international peace and
1: Ma'am,
5: security.
1: The whole point here is that if you wish to change this,
5: right,
1: you don't do it as a GI refusing a lawful order.
5: No, he has no right. I always thought he had a right, but the thing is, I think, are military people aware of this particular United Nations participation?
1: Well, there's a lot of people that are not aware, thank you, of a lot of things. And it is a very populist thing right now to say, yeah, good for Michael New, man. Yeah, refuse that order. Well, to me, he is not a hero. He is simply somebody who's going to be court-martialed and probably go to the brig. To some people, I guess he's a hero, not to me. And I still say that those who think he is a hero don't get it. And they don't get it because they never have been in the military and don't understand the military. Wild card line, you're on the air. Hi.
6: Hi, Art. How's it going?
1: Okay.
6: KOH up in Reno.
1: Reno, yes, sir.
6: I was down in Japan the last week or so and into China. And on the way back, it's amazing how far radio carries. I got to go up to the cockpit of the jet I was in and had a radio, and about an hour out of Japan was able to pick up KOH radio.
1: In from Reno.
6: Well, from Reno.
1: Cool.
6: Way out there. I heard Ross Mitchell about 5:15 in the morning talking about Barbara Vukanovich not running for re-election. Got him for about a half an hour. Kind of scratchy,
1: yep,
6: but it was definitely Reno.
1: Yep.
6: But I watched on the television the Japanese version of the earthquake in Kobe 11 months later.
1: Yes, sir.
6: I never realized the amount of damage it was done.
1: It was unbelievable.
6: 55,000 buildings destroyed.
1: Yes. And the thing that people need to understand when we're talking about the impact of a 8-point quake is that was, I'm trying to recall, it was 7.
6: 2 or 8?
1: 7.
6: Yeah, somewhere in there. 7.4?
1: Yeah. Right. 7.4, I believe. And the Japanese thought they really had it down in terms of construction for earthquake-resistant buildings, and they all came down like a house of cards.
6: There were, looked like square patches, like maybe a mile square at a time, that were totally leveled, and they hauled it all off the ocean and dumped it.
1: That's right.
6: And the thing that surprised me, kind of caused me to think a while, a lot of the fire equipment and the water trucks and the food trucks and that were not used. And the reason was, they couldn't go anyplace. They were stopped in place.
1: Yeah.
6: And it's not like after a war where you can go in and resupply something down a country road. So I had to redo my thinking up here in Reno for what's happening. But I thought I'd let you know, I was able to pick up KOH clear out there in the Pacific.
1: Did you hear Stan Dale from Australia?
6: Oh, yeah. I caught part of that the last time I was back here in Reno.
1: No, no. This last hour.
6: Oh, no, I didn't, sir. Oh. I just got in, and I just came through the door.
1: I see. All right. Thank you very much for the call, and it is certainly true. You know, if you can wangle your way up into a cockpit and get to the radio, the moment you're up in the air and leaving Japan, particularly just prior to dawn, you would be able to hear West Coast signals, no doubt about it. Radio is really cool. If you get a good radio, like an 818CS or something like that, and get a good antenna out there, you can hear radio from all over the world. East of the Rockies, you're on the air.
7: Yes, I have your answer for the quickening there.
1: Oh, you do?
7: Yes, I do.
1: You're the quickening answer man, huh?
7: That's me.
1: All right, and what do you have to say?
7: It's this, actually, what I really think it is, it's this band here in Columbia, the Flying Scully Mac Attack. They're just rocking so hard, they're blasting everyone all over the world with their sounds.
1: All right, sir, thank you. That was a sneaky little plug. Wild Card Line, you're on the air.
8: Radio Free America.
1: Hey, hey.
8: 51% approve of Clint's handling, huh?
1: That's what it says.
8: Boy, he can fool the majority of the people all the time.
1: Well, or at least most of the time.
8: you know, Art, and dumb as rocks. But anyway, you know, the Gingrich deal.
1: Yeah.
8: You know, he might have done something wrong, but, I mean, they're nitpicking, and we got a guy, a president, who's been charged with drug dealing, money laundering, and what looks to me, I hesitate to use a word, but it looks to me like murder in Foster's case.
1: Well, that puts you way out in an extreme limb.
8: Well, you know, me being the extremist that I am,
1: yeah,
8: I have to say that.
1: Well, nobody has officially charged him with murder. Nobody has officially charged him with drug dealing, as far as I know. And if you know that that is, you know, when you make an allegation like that, allegation.
8: Wall Street Journal's made those allegations.
1: Yeah, but see, the word allegation and the word charged with are different. Charged with is like indicted by a grand jury or charged with by the police or the FBI, arrested for, charged with.
8: Okay, well,
1: as opposed to allegation.
8: Okay, they've been alleged, but they really haven't been pursued or investigated.
1: Thank you.
8: You know, and I think that that's a heck of a lot more troubling to me than Benedict Gingrich, who I'm no fan of, as you know, of his college course dilly-dally.
1: That's simple political revenge.
8: Well, do you think that Starr is ever going to come out with anything? I mean, what has he been doing?
1: Well, I'm not privy to what he's doing. But the rumors are, I can tell you this, the rumors are, there's some pretty heavy-duty Whitewater-related stuff about to come up, bubbling up.
8: You know, you said payback, for Wright, but wasn't Hillary Clinton, wasn't she an attorney against Nixon, too?
1: I believe she was,
8: yes. Would that be considered payback also?
1: Well, I do know that what's happening to Gingrich is pure political payback. And,
8: yeah, I'll talk to you later.
1: Yeah, I'll see you later. There's no question about it. Pure political payback. And that one's been in the hopper for a long time. Gingrich, however, lately has been making it easier for them. And I do wish he'd quit doing that. You know, he's been making a pretty easy, simple target. Good target. Shouldn't do that. Said he was going to lay low for a while. That is very un-Gingrich-like. First time caller line. You're on the air. Hi.
9: What an honor. Let me get my radio.
1: All right. Get that radio.
9: Thank you. Been with you about a year. Listen to you every night. I really enjoy it.
1: Great. Where are you?
9: I'm in beautiful Kent, Washington.
1: Kent. All right.
9: Yes, sir. Art, I'm going to be going to work on a factory trawler up in the Bering Sea here about towards the end of January.
1: Yes, sir.
9: How am I going to be able to pick you up?
1: You'll be able to hear us.
9: Kenai?
1: K-E-N-I in Anchorage, K-F-A-R in Fairbanks, K-I-N-Y in Juneau,
9: Bottom of a steel boat with a lot of steel.
1: KEX in Portland, KPNW in Eugene, KOMO in Seattle.
9: Excellent.
1: KGA in Spokane.
9: Wanted to make sure they all went up that far.
1: You tune around, huh?
9: Okay, but what about the steel boat, though? Is that going to be a problem?
1: Well, steel boat, you know, get yourself a little bit of coax and put an antenna outside.
9: Okay, good deal. Another quick question.
1: Water is a great conductor.
9: Okay, thank you. What if the big one hits up there in the Aleutians or maybe in the north, or even the Bering Sea, the 8 point or 8.5?
1: Well, then I believe the nautical phrase would be batten down the hatches.
9: I guess the water's not a good place to be, or is?
1: Well, I don't know. It depends on your point of view. If you're previously, if you were previously on land and you're in water, that's not good.
9: Okay, buddy. Thank
1: see,
9: you.
1: See you later. You got to maintain a sense of humor. West of the Rockies, you're on the air.
10: Good morning.
1: Good morning.
10: This is Dan from Fairbanks.
1: Hello, Dan.
10: Hi. Well, I took some of your advice, and I ordered an 818 Monday.
1: Good for you.
10: And I'm hoping it'll get here tomorrow.
1: Well, maybe it will. You're going to love it.
10: Well, I hope so. I'm really getting excited about getting it.
1: Well, for good reason.
10: Well, it's about 23 below here and no snow.
1: That's weird.
10: And I think that guy just called that's headed out to the Bristol Bay in January on that factory trawler. Got a lot more to worry about than earthquakes. You can get 40 and 50 foot seas in January out in Bristol Bay, and they've been known to take down a few trawlers from time to time.
1: Really?
10: There is.
1: That's not my idea of a fun cruise.
10: No, me neither. There have been, over the course of the last few years, probably three or four 100, 200 foot vessels that have sunk out there.
1: No, I wouldn't like that. And even if I didn't sink, I would be sicker than a dog. When I go on a ship, I like these great big ships with giant stabilizers on them. Cost them a lot of money and fuel, but, you know, they keep the ship nice and stable, and you don't get seasick.
10: Yep. I think, Willie Weasel kind of made a mistake by sending these troops to Bosnia.
1: Well, I'll go along with you there.
10: I think it's going to last a lot more longer than a year, and I think we're going to wind up with 75 or 100,000 troops over there before it's over with.
1: Well, we should pray that doesn't occur. That's the worst case scenario.
10: Well, I hope it doesn't, but I hope the people, when the election comes, starts listening to all of his excuses as why the troops aren't coming out of there and realize that he's just talking out of the other side of his face.
1: I agree with you. Well, I'll tell you, you'll know, you always know when to worry. When you see Peter Arnett in Bosnia, maybe up on one of those platforms, then you got to worry. You watch for Peter Arnett. He's like a harbinger. When you see Peter Arnett, you know action's coming. Wild Card Line, you're on the air.
11: Hi, this is Steve.
1: Ah.
11: In the Willamette Valley Sea Trench. also known as Portland.
1: Yes, sir. Sounds like you're actually in a barrel. Are you on some sort of...
11: Well, actually, I'm in a giant cafeteria here, all alone by myself.
1: Sounds like it.
11: Anyway, remember, quite a while ago when people were talking about something going on in the Grand Canyon?
1: Yes.
11: Where they were, like, roping off an area and everybody thought they were building, UN concentration camp or something?
1: Well, I didn't think that.
11: No, I know. But my thought was, what about all those refugees coming from California?
1: What about them?
11: Well, wouldn't they be preparing somewhere to put them?
1: So you think...
11: If they knew.
1: You think there's going to be a mass extinction of Californians?
11: No. Like,
1: toss them into the Grand Canyon, maybe?
11: Yeah, like a tent city.
1: Tent city.
11: For people.
1: I see.
11: Not an extinction, you know.
1: Well, I mean, it's a big hole in the ground.
11: Yeah, really. Well, you know, if they were preparing something. Also, CBC get you a satellite truck yet so you can go trucking around the country and reporting, you know, when everything's going down?
1: Wouldn't that be cool?
11: That would. Yeah. I think I like that idea.
1: Well, you would.
11: I want them to.
1: You do?
11: Yeah, sure. That
1: special
11: way you
1: special little truck so I can
11: a little truck with a big dish on top.
1: Art,
11: you know?
1: Bell on the road.
11: Art,
1: huh?
11: Bell on the road, coast to coast.
1: Oh God!
11: Of course, the coasts are a little smaller, but.
1: Goodbye, sir.
11: Goodbye.
1: Yeah, I don't know about all this, folks. Don't rack it on my back. I listen. I put people on the air, from Dr. Nick Begich to astronauts, to people like Gordon Michael Scallion and Stan Deo and the rest of those folks. I don't necessarily subscribe to it, nor do I necessarily not subscribe to it. I listen very carefully, and I think people with an open mind do. This is all very interesting stuff. Doesn't mean it's going to happen. And they will all tell you that. These are just little hints and bits of information, and if you want to absorb them and believe they mean something, that is up to you. Good night, America.

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1: From the high desert in the great American Southwest, I bid you all good evening, or in more cases, good morning, and welcome to the best in live, overnight, unscreened, unpredictable, spontaneous talk radio. That's what we've got right here. We call it Coast to Coast AM. Glad to have you along. And I was remiss last night in not welcoming yet another new affiliate, WMTN, in Mobile, Alabama. Good to have you on board, Mobile, Alabama. They're 710 on the dial in Mobile, and I'm sure dominate the market. Or if not, they will be shortly. This is kind of an eclectic radio program. A listener named it that, and I've kind of liked it ever since. We do all kinds of things. And I'll kind of outline where we're going tonight here in a second. I just heard a bit of news on our radio network that they plan, or they're trying to ban Saturday night specials in Hollywood, California. And you know something? I have no idea what a Saturday night special is. It's a gun. Is it a gun that looks cheap? Or do you set a limit on how much the gun costs to determine that it is a Saturday night special? Is it a gun only used on Saturday nights? You know, I've heard this expression for a long time, and I never have been able to figure out what a Saturday night special is. So one of you anti-gunners out there can probably help me out. What is a Saturday night special? There is a lot of news, but I have cornered a guest for next hour, who should be of some interest. You may recall the Nightline program a few nights ago that dealt with remote viewing. Well, I got a fax from Norio Hayakawa, which reads the following. It's kind of interesting. Major Ed Dames, U.S. Army retired, has decided to go public art with his involvement in the U.S. government psychic spy operations. In response to the half-truths, did you hear that, half-truths, and disinformation about the project now being disseminated by CIA and others, as reported most recently on the ABC Nightline program of 11-28-95. Dames is the man who actually helped create the psychic espionage unit of the U.S. Army's Department of Military Intelligence, heading its operation for about a decade, leading all of its major operations and serving as its only training officer during the project's entire 28-year history. Now, the major cannot speculate on why the CIA and others have begun this program of disinformation, though he has some ideas. What he can and apparently will talk about are other projects not mentioned, Sunstreak, Grill Frame, Center Lane, Stargate, I like that one, as well as Scannate. None of these were ever mentioned. They are also apparently government programs. So this would be the man who would know. He ran his unit under the charter of the DIA, Army INSCOM, but also NSA, DIA, NEA, Navy, Air Force, in other words, all the spooks. And it should be very interesting to find out what Nightline told us that was wrong and what Nightline did not tell us at all. And I thought you would be very interested in that. And he has agreed to come on for an hour at midnight. So we'll talk to him. We'll find out. Now, it was launched 6 years ago. Galileo has made it to Jupiter. It took 20 years of scientific work, and it was indeed, and they needed one, a good day for NASA. The probe was launched right on schedule. It transmitted photographs and data back to Galileo. The 750-pound probe deployed by Galileo entered the atmosphere, parachutes popped out, data began streaming in. And it continued for 75 minutes until the probe disintegrated as it entered the denser aspects of Jupiter's atmospheres, plural. At any rate, then Galileo did a rocket burn, placed itself in orbit. It will stay there for a couple of years, look at the moons of Jupiter, and look more at Jupiter, and then finally burn up in Jupiter. We will not get the first data it has sent for several weeks. The first photographs should be here by summer. That's very interesting. We don't know a thing about Jupiter, very little. It's about 1,500 times the size of Earth. Now, what is interesting about Jupiter is one of the layers of atmosphere, and I know this is very hard for a lot of people to understand, including me, is made up of water. That's right, water, just like the stuff comes out of your tap. That is part of the atmosphere. In fact, some speculate Jupiter may be nothing but many atmospheres. It is possible that there might be life. If there was going to be life, there would be life in the water portion of Jupiter's atmosphere. Now, whether or not it got down that far in 75 minutes of parachute descent, I don't know. But one would hope it did. It came streaking in at about 100,000 miles an hour. That's fast. 50 times the speed of a bullet. And reached temperatures exceeding those on the surface of the sun, and yet survived, apparently, to send back information to us. You've got to wonder if there is some life on Jupiter, what that life thought about what came down. Maybe we just provided Jupiter's Socorro crash, or Roswell crash. You'd have to wonder how any life there would view it. At any rate, it will be weeks or months before we get all the information that we will have coming. Fascinating. Fascinating. Abortion. The Senate voted to ban rare late-term abortions, 54 to 44. That is not veto-proof, and the president will veto it. And what he cites is the life of the mother. And here I do agree. It seems to me that if there is any justification for abortion ever, it is rape, incest, and the life of the mother. Now, how can you outlaw a procedure designed to save the life of the mother? It seems to me you cannot. So, if this really is what the president is vetoing it for, I would agree with it. And I am generally pro-life, but I mean that's ridiculous. You don't outlaw something that would guarantee the mother would die. So you know you can't tell about words and how the president puts things and what's really in the bill. But if that is the issue, I would tend to agree with that certainly. Then there is the continuing forever budget battle. There was, as advertised, a seven-year so-called budget submitted by the president. He says he can balance the budget in 7 years, and he does it by protecting Medicare, Medicaid, education, the environment, and doesn't even raise taxes on working families. Now, that's quite a feat, if you can do it. Trouble is, he hasn't done it. Representative John Kasich, Republican budget chairman, said this is a tremendous disappointment

Haas set foot in Bosnia, which is my next topic. The deployment is picking up pace. GIs from around the country, Germany, other areas in Europe, are moving toward Bosnia. Airplanes are taking off. Turns out the U.S., us, is going to get to patrol one of the bloodiest, most dangerous areas in Bosnia, an area called the Pasovina Corridor. It is a pass, so named, a narrow pass, and it has been fought over with much blood spilled throughout the length of this war. Thousands have died there. It is a high location in the mountains, wet, cold, presently full of mud, defended from trenches. NBC was there and continued to hear sniper fire. Snipers continue their work there. And we're going. In Washington, one half fully of the U.S. House of Representatives, including about a dozen Democrats, endorsed a one-line letter to the president. Simply said, quote, "We urge you not to send ground troops to Bosnia." That is the message from the House. The president continues to insist he doesn't need congressional approval to send troops, and in fact, they're already on the way. This from DJ in Phoenix. "Dear Art, I just heard on the Bob Mohan show, that's down on KFYI, that Clinton has promised U.S. ground troops to be deployed in the Golan Heights area in order to ensure peace between Israel and Syria." Well, that would be a good place to be, in the Golan Heights. Great place for U.S. troops. So this looks like it's going to be the new job one of the U.S. military. And when they advertise, "Be all you can be," I guess they mean peacekeepers. Russian subs. Did anybody see peace on Russian subs? Holy mackerel. Now, we were supposedly at peace with the Russians. As a matter of fact, I believe Boris calls Bill his friend. Now, the Cold War is supposedly over. But for some reason, Russian subs, now ostensibly quieter than our subs, are shadowing all kinds of U.S. assets. Dangerously close. We've got one Russian nuclear submarine off Bangor, Washington, right now, doing its spy work. In June, near Georgia, Russian subs were seen patrolling very sensitive areas. In late August, a Russian sub trailed the carrier America in the mid-Atlantic. The carrier Lincoln had a very close brush with a Russian sub near Pearl Harbor in Hawaii. And these are supposed to be our friends. U.S. officials have demanded some sort of explanation. It is not clear exactly what we're going to do if it is not forthcoming. But we have demanded. From Scott in Butte Creek, there, if there was any doubt that a Cold War is still on, NBC's story tonight on the Russian subs ought to dispel it. The Russian military and our own leaders know that the platonic relationship between our two nations is delicate at best. The admirals on both sides know in reality they could be fighting each other in a heartbeat. Not to train for that possibility would be a dereliction of duty and just plain stupid. The scary thing is that our government is acting surprised that the Russians are still preparing for battle with us. That proves to me that we are more naive than I thought. Scott. Scott, I never doubted it for a second. This administration particularly, I believe, is rather naive. And so, as I've said in the past, kind of tongue-in-cheek, but not really, we had better keep our plutonium dry. That would be a modern twist on an old metaphor, I suppose. We'll be right back. Now, as you know, I read you a

0: facts yesterday from Gordon Michael Scallion, who will be, I believe, on the show tomorrow night, assuming we're able to get through and do the interview as scheduled. He sent another fax, and I thought I would relay it to you. Art, many of your listeners called into our switchboard today concerning the state of my health. I'm just tired from long hours of intuitive work spanning many years and had to cut back on my work schedule. Thus, no 14 to 16-hour days or late evening interviews. I'm sure with proper rest and balance, I'll do fine. Appreciate everybody being concerned and the well wishes. Pass along my deepest appreciation to your listeners. Blessings, Gordon Michael Scallion. And he will be on the program, as you know, tomorrow night. Now, I have received from at least a dozen sources a story from San Diego that might fit in here somewhere. A world-renowned geophysicist in San Diego on a lecture tour was found slain, murdered, in his room at a downtown hotel. Professor Stanley Keith, Runcorn, 73 years of age, of Fairbanks, Alaska, suffered fatal injuries to his head and upper body at the San Diego Hotel on Broadway. That's the San Diego Police Department reporting. He was a pioneer in the theory of, get this, continental movement known as plate tectonics. Now, the man was 73 years old. So, you know, that's getting up there, and you can imagine he might die of one thing or another, but he didn't. He was murdered. Now, why would anybody, I wonder, want to murder a man who might arguably know more about plate tectonics and continental drift and movement than anybody on the face of the earth right now? Why would anybody want to murder such a person? Well, I just bet a few of you out there can imagine why. I thought you ought to hear that story. It certainly surprised me. Well, I've got a little more, and then we'll do some open lines, and then we'll do an interview at the top of the hour. Following that, it will go back to open lines, and we will do whatever you want to do. Very quickly, the 10 top ways to know the quickening is out of control. Let's see. 10, a great place to surf the Fortuna tsunami. 9, Gordon Michael Scallion becomes a travel agent. 8, you keep using South America as your return address. 7, Hale Bopp crashing into Earth seems like a darn good idea. 6, no matter what you do, your eggs always turn out scrambled. 5, your ATM balance reads 10.5. 4, you buy a Select Comfort mattress as a flotation device. Oh, boy. 3, you were on land, now you're on water, coined by Art Bell. 2, Bob Crane starts selling satellite navigation compasses. And the number one reason, your neighbor keeps asking to borrow your boat. The top 10 reasons why, you know, the quickening has picked up speed. That was very nice, and I appreciate it. All I got was an initial as an author. Thank you. We'll be right back.
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1: Top of the morning, everybody. Saturday night special. Ed in San Diego says, Art, it's going to cost between $25 and $100. And I guess you can only use it on Saturday night, huh? Look, I know they're talking about cheap guns, small cheap guns, but I just don't see how you can declare something to be bannable based on a low price. But that's what they're going to try to do in Hollywood. Crazy. They do a lot of crazy things in Hollywood, don't they? All right, and then this from Ronald and Shanna. Art, just think of it. We can defend the Muslims in Bosnia and fight them in the Golan Heights. Seems to be some equality there? Question mark. Have a nice day. 1320 Super Talk up in Salt Lake City. So there you are. What I'm going to do is get the lines open now. Let's go ahead and do a little bit of two-way talk. And at midnight, we will explore the world of the psychic spy and find out, hopefully, what's really going on. East of the Rockies, you're on the air. Hi.
2: Hello, Art.
1: Hello.
2: Yeah, how big is that comic going to get?
1: It's as big as it's going to get right now.
2: Really?
1: Yeah, it's not going to grow. Comets don't grow, sir. Turn your radio off, please.
2: All right, hang on.
1: Yeah. Everybody's got to do that. When you first get on the air, click the radio off the minute you hear me answer the phone. He's put his line down. Now, where's he gone?
2: No, Art. Isn't it going to get close to the Earth?
1: Oh, it'll get closer. It'll come within about...
2: Right, but won't it grow larger in size?
1: I know. It'll seem bigger because it's closer. Is that what you mean?
2: Yeah, that's what I mean.
1: Oh. Yeah, it'll seem bigger as it gets closer. The closest approach, however, will be 1.5 AU, and 1 AU is about the distance between here and the sun.
2: Oh, okay. I thought it was a little bit closer than that.
1: No, it may put on the show of the century, though.
2: Well, if it's as far away from here to the sun, how's it going to be halfway across the sky?
1: Halfway across the sky?
2: Yeah, you said on one of your shows, when the comet goes across the sky at night, it'll be halfway across the sky.
1: No, I didn't.
2: No?
1: No.
2: All right, thanks a lot.
1: All right, thank you. I have done all kinds of what-ifs on the air. And I could actually only conclude that he's referring to one of those what-ifs. You know, if a comet actually were headed toward Earth. A lot of people confuse my words. Some of them... unintentionally, some of them intentionally. I have never said that a comet... Eventually, of course, a comet is going to hit the Earth. But I never said that this one would. I did a what-if to have a fun show. And there are, of course, people who interpret that immediately as meaning Art said the comet's going to hit the Earth. Well, he didn't, of course. But people will say what they will say for their own specific reasons. West of the Rockies, you're on the air. Hello.
3: Yeah, hi, Art. It's Gibb in Long Beach.
1: How you doing?
3: Real good. I'm thinking about your thoughts on the quickening.
1: Yes.
3: And trying to figure out what might be a common denominator and where it could be heading, especially with things like Bosnia and whatnot. Wondering if the connection is moving towards a one-world government and what your thoughts are on a one-world government.
1: Well, as long as I'm part of the power structure, it would be all right.
3: It's always scared me, but the more I think about it, when especially around topics like UFOs, it seems like for the planet Earth to take the next evolutionary jump, if you will,
1: mm-hmm.
3: we've got to get away from nation states and become and start thinking more in terms of a planet.
1: Ultimately, if we survive, that will occur. I'm not really looking forward to the prospect, and my joke aside, I like being an American. I like America. I don't want to mesh America with any other country or countries. I don't want to share the wealth. I'm a selfish pig. You know, I mean, we've got a good country. I like what we've got.
3: As long as those were the values that were prevailing.
1: Yeah, and as long as they do, there will not be a one-world government, so you don't have anything to worry about. But as I said, if there is, I want a high position.
3: Where do you think the quickening, I mean, when you talk about all of these things like the quickening, what is your thoughts as to where it's leading?
1: Or do you have no idea? That's a very good question, and the honest answer is I have no idea. I am an observer. I am not a prophet. I am not a religious, I don't come at it from a religious angle. I don't think God's about to come down and rapture us all or part of us. I have no idea, sir, where it's heading. I leave that to all of you. I simply observe the news close in, close up, day in and day out for years and years and years, and I clearly see there is an acceleration.
3: What are your major things that you're following? I mean, you've been talking about earthquakes and geological movements lately, but in more in terms of geopolitical developments.
1: All right, fine. Let's look at that for a second. We have a government right now about to go out of business again, shut down, because they cannot agree on how to balance the budget in 7 years. Now, if you look at the size of the debt and what the debt is going to do in terms of the debt service and the financial disaster that we're all headed for, that nobody even wants to talk about except Ross Perot briefly during presidential campaign. He knows what's happening. So do a lot of other people. It is inevitable, and we're sitting here and arguing about a few dollars in the year 2002, one way or the other. It's absolutely ridiculous. So economically, we're headed off a cliff, and they're sitting here and arguing about virtual pennies in years.
3: And the public is completely consumed with things like an O.J. trial.
1: Well, I was, but it's gone now.
3: Okay, all right. Well, thanks a lot.
1: You're
3: welcome. Enjoy your program.
1: Thank you. Militarily, we won the Cold War, and now we are doing what? We're going to have troops in Bosnia, the Golan Heights next. Maybe we could go insert some troops. In fact, why don't we? It's logical, between the Cambodian people and the Khmer Rouge. I'm sure there's a zillion other hotspots we could get into if we wanted to. You look at the news, you look at social behavior in this country, and if you don't see a quickening, as it were, then you're blind. So I'm just an observer. You know, I'm just a talk show host. I don't pretend to be more. I'm not more. If I have expertise, it is because I concentrate so heavily every day on international and national news. And I've been watching events over many, many years, and there is no question about it. It is quickening. What is it? Where is it headed? I'm not a philosopher. I'm not a religious icon of any sort. I don't have those answers. About as close as I can come to giving you a sense of where I feel we are is my old airplane analogy. You know, the aircraft going across the Pacific Ocean in the old days of the reciprocal engine aircraft. And you can only carry so much fuel, and there was a little red light in the cockpit that comes on and simply says, point of no return. Now, that doesn't mean the plane is going to crash. What it does mean is you now have only enough fuel to go on to your destination. You can't turn around now and go home. You'll go into the water if you do that and crash, for sure. So I think humanity's little red light came on some time ago in the cockpit of the ship of state. How's that? And we are now headed to whatever is going to come next. I don't know what that is going to be. I just know that is where we're going. I know it is insufficient, and I'm giving you a feeling more than I am facts. I can document the speed and acceleration of events, but beyond that, it is speculation regarding where we're going. West of the Rockies, you're on the air.
4: Hi, yeah, I had a question. I missed last night's show, and I would really like to hear the facts sent to you by Gordon Michael Scallion in entirety, if you could do it.
1: Okay. I guess I could do that.
4: I'd love to hear it.
1: You would, huh?
4: Yeah.
1: All right. Well, I'll see what I can do.
4: Okay. Thanks a lot.
1: Where are you calling from?
4: From Vancouver, Washington.
1: Vancouver. All right. Thank you. One more time, huh? Dear Art, as you are aware, Japan's Kuril Islands were hit with a magnitude 8.0 earthquake this week. How the hell do you pronounce those? It ought to be Kuril Islands, I guess. There was an 8-point earthquake. He goes on, this is the first of four events I have predicted for the time frame beginning December of 95, and he did predict it, and you can check it in the Earth Changes report of March of 95, and it signals the beginning of my third four-quake scenario for the year. Events will now progress quickly. On Friday, December 8th, 1995, I'm going to be releasing a press and media update to this prophecy, including potential events I see occurring in the U.S. as part of this scenario. I promise to keep you informed on any updates, and I will send you the latest release on Friday the 8th at 9 a.m. Eastern Time. Means I'll get it at 6 o'clock in the morning. I regret my health is such I cannot appear on your program due to its late airtime. 5 years of visions has taken its toll. I can, if you wish, though, discuss the update for up to an hour with you by phone at 10 a.m. or 2 p.m. Eastern on the 8th, which, if appropriate for you and your listeners, could then be rebroadcast on your Friday night, Saturday morning show. I do not wish to alarm anyone. But I sense we are close to major geological events occurring in the U.S. and elsewhere. Since both of my earlier four quake scenarios have occurred in sequence and on time, I can only assume the potential now exists. The complete four quake scenario, which has just begun, may now occur. Even if the percentages of such an event occurring were low, I would still feel that everyone in high-risk areas should be prepared. No different than if a hurricane warning were posted. I pray the visions I am seeing are wrong, and if it should turn out to be so, those who prepared will be better prepared for when it does occur. The scientific community and myself are no longer so far apart in our predictions. The only difference between us is the time frame and extent of damage. Sincerely, Gordon Michael Scallion. So, there you are. That's it. And I will do an interview with him in the morning. Hopefully. Everything goes okay. And I will have that for you tomorrow night. And I may combine it with about a 13 or 14 minute talk I had with Stan Dale last night. They go together, you will see, very well indeed. All right, back to the phones, east of the Rockies. You're on the air.
5: I do, Art.
1: I do, okay.
5: Mm-hmm. You want to know a little bit about the Saturday night special stuff?
1: Sure.
5: You remember the 1968 Gun Control Act?
1: Yes.
5: Well, when they first brought that out, they had some silly thing they put in there about that they could not import guns, handguns, that is, if they were below a certain size. If the height and length restrictions. In other words, if it would fit inside a certain box, it was too easily concealed, and therefore not considered particularly useful for sporting purposes.
1: Could I bring up a point?
5: Yes, sir.
1: In I don't know how many states now, you can go down to your local police department. I now live in one of them, and you can get a concealed permit. After you take a little course and learn a little bit and pay a little money, you get a concealed permit. Now, let's talk about the word concealed. If you have a permit for a concealed weapon, what do you want to do with it? You want to hide it, right? Correct?
5: Of course. That was one of the beautiful points of the law, you see. Just because you couldn't import the gun doesn't mean you couldn't import the parts and then assemble it here.
1: I see.
5: So that was one thing they could do.
1: But my point is, they're trying to pass a law here that will obviate another law. If you're if you have a law that says you can have a concealed weapon, but it's got to be big, then you can't conceal it.
5: You know what? One of the other perverse things that happened from one of the recent laws we had, the Brady law and the magazine ban and things like that?
1: Yes.
5: So now they've started redesigning all these guns that usually came with the high-capacity magazines. They say, well, if we can't stick more shells in it, we'll either use bigger shells or make the guns smaller so they're more easily concealed. So how do you think the anti-gunners feel about that when they realize they've figuratively shot themselves in the foot again?
1: Yeah, there are, so many of their arguments fall flat, and it would be hard to be on that side, to be an anti-gunner, to argue things that simply don't make sense.
5: Well, they never had to depend on logic. You already know that.
1: And
5: I mean,
1: yet,
5: I've researched this.
1: And yet, sir, you really have to ask yourself, then how do they have so much success?
5: Well, put it this way. I read one study that said they figure with all the free editorials and articles that are written with an anti-gun slant, that it adds up to about $500 million in free advertising that the media generally donates, is about what you're looking at.
1: Mm.
5: It's like sugarcoating everything that our esteemed, quote, president says. In other words, if they sugarcoat anything or slant it a certain way, to me, that should count as a bias that we have no counterbalance for, and so consequently, we're left with a little budget. Did you realize that the one main group, Handgun Control Incorporated, collects more donations based on these lies they just continually use?
1: Well, maybe they're going to be depending on, remember the Supreme Court Justice on pornography, he said, well, I can't define it, but I know it when I see it. Maybe that's what you end up with a Saturday night special.
5: Mm-hmm.
1: What an ugly little cheap little gun. That's a Saturday night special.
5: Well, here, a while back, I wrote a letter that I was intending to send to our local anti-gun newspaper, but it never did get sent. But I did make some of the same points there, and it pretty well, but it said that it had to do, let me see, where did I find it? It had something to do with the, about dangerously inappropriate military looks, for example. Like when they talk about the assault weapons.
1: Yes.
5: You know, in other words, to me, and
1: muzzle flash things. And
5: and such a thing as excess magazine capacity. In other words.
1: No, I've got it, sir.
5: In other words, 10
1: I've got it, sir. I've got it. Thank you very much. Magazines that would hold over 10 rounds and so forth and so on. The whole thing is so idiotic. Saturday night special. I mean, I can't wait to see a real description of the Saturday night special. Does this mean that that we would disallow people who don't make a lot of money to have guns? It'll be cool to buy a Glock if you want to blow $800 or something. But if you want to go buy a cheap gun, you can't have one of those. So the poor people then are economically deprived of a right to protect themselves. The whole argument stinks. East of the Rockies, you're on the air. Hi.
6: Hi, Art. This is Dan in Reno.
1: Hello, Dan. You're on the wrong line. You're not east of the Rockies.
6: Yeah, I'm calling.
1: Call us toll-free at 1-800-618-8255. You're not allowed to put your last name on the air.
6: Oh, sorry.
1: Anyway, let's just suffice to say you're Dan in Detroit. How's that?
6: Okay.
1: All right, Dan, what's on your mind? Yeah, I know. First time caller line, you're on the air.
7: Good evening, Mr. Bell.
1: Hello.
7: I'm finally glad to get hold of you.
1: Yes.
7: And I wanted to say thank you very much for finally admitting on the air that you're a selfish pig. I've been waiting for years to call you.
1: Well, sir, it was just you I had in mind when I said it. I knew it would please you. And
7: my name is Jack. I'm calling from Olympia. And
1: okay, Jack.
7: I've been seduced by your voice for these 3 years I've been listening to you. I'm a lightweight. I don't usually make it to the late morning hours, but it was good to hear that finally from you.
1: Well, Jack, I'm glad you enjoyed it, and you're really right, and I'm really right, too, and I don't mind admitting it. I do love America, and I don't want to share it. Not in my lifetime, anyway. So I'm a selfish pig. We'll be back.
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1: Actually, the largest live overnight talk show in America. 241 affiliates nationwide. All right, in a moment, the world of psychic spying. Major Ed Dames, U.S. Army retired, has decided to go public. I've got a fax here from Norio Hayakawa about him. We'll touch on that, and then we'll talk with the Major in a moment. Stay right where you are. On November 28th, Nightline did a show on something called remote viewing, which is a sort of a psychic expression, and it is said to mean, I guess, that you can look through somebody else's eyes and, in essence, spy, as in reading their mind. It seemed an odd, a very odd thing for Nightline to do, actually, in view of the breaking Bosnia story at the time. Norio Hayakawa has sent me a fax about a man named Major Ed Dames, U.S. Army retired. And he helped, apparently, set up the U.S. government's psychic spy operations. And he says that not everything Nightline said was accurate. Not only that, but they barely touched the surface of what really is going on. And here he is, Major Ed Dames. Major, can you hear me?
2: Yes, I can. Can you hear me?
1: I hear you just fine. You're not on a speakerphone, are you?
2: I won't be in a moment. How's that?
1: Oh, much better.
2: Okay.
1: Much better. Good. Now, is this roughly accurate? In other words, did you, in essence, help some part of the government help set up the whole operation that is still, I guess, ongoing?
2: It is no longer extant. I was both the operations officer and the training officer for the unit.
1: Uh-huh.
2: It was originally an Army unit. In 1978, it evolved, was passed to DIA in the mid-1980s, and ended up for about three or four months in, under the auspices of CIA, but only a shadow of its former self.
1: Major, how did you come to be involved, if we might know briefly, to even begin thinking about forming this? Do you yourself have some sort of psychic power, or were you simply in charge of the project to gather together those who allegedly did?
2: Well, I'm about as psychic as a rock.
1: I see. Okay.
2: My job at very high levels of intelligence in the early 1980s, about 1980-81, was to orchestrate the penetration of high value foreign intelligence projects, and to wit, foreign missile delivery systems, nuclear weapon systems, biological and chemical warfare programs to penetrate those and gather intelligence on them. There were some of those targets that, by hook or by crook, using agents or satellites or special operations units, short of an act of war, I could not answer the mail, so to speak. And so, as a tactic of desperation, I turned to earlier CIA studies and to work that was being done by an operating U.S. Army unit using people, natural psychics. Joe McMonagle, who you might have seen the other night on Nightline, was one of those naturals, to help me solve problems or give me some type of a handle on the problems I was faced with, very intractable problems.
1: So, Major, you this idea was birthed from your brain then. In other words, you weren't brought in and sat down by some colonel or general and said, well, here is your next assignment, Major. You're going to put this unit together.
2: That was not my primary job. I put together an effective operating force, but the unit, in fact, in its original primal form, was already operating in the late 1970s using naturals. There was it evolved into something much more powerful later.
1: Huh.
2: We can talk about that.
1: All right. What disinformation was most apparent to you in the Nightline program? In other words, as I said earlier in the introduction, it seemed very odd they did a show on this right in the middle of the Bosnian thing. Very odd. I mean, it popped out of nowhere.
2: I think it's a really damaged control. There are elements of Congress, certain congressmen who were involved in supporting the project, and the CIA itself, to avoid embarrassment, wanted to do some damage control. I think that was one element. I am not sure about that, about their agenda. What I am sure about are two points that were erroneous. Ted Koppel stated that, or attempted to ascertain that the CIA statement spending $11 to $20 million
1: right.
2: on the program was real. That is not, in fact, correct. Stargate, the remnants of the collection group, the intelligence collection group, that was a research project. The $11 to $20 million that the CIA says it spent was not on operational, that is, an intelligence collection element. It was on research funds, research monies, an attempt to establish the validity of technical remote viewing. That's my term. That's what my company uses. And not on intelligence collection. That's one point. Second point is that Stargate was not the was only the last 6 months to 2 years of the program, and only consisted of three remote viewers that worked for the government. One, who I trained and was an excellent remote viewer. The other two were naturals, and they were simply tarot card readers that the agency found somewhere, and that were essentially the concubines of a couple of congressmen. I'm sorry.
1: Well, that's quite all right. You say whatever you want. First of all, how effective is remote viewing? A lot of people don't even know what remote viewing is. A lot of the audience doesn't. They probably didn't see Nightline. What is it, and how effective actually is it?
2: Let me give you some background. The reason that those of us in Army intelligence in the 80s could not use natural psychics was that natural psychics, when they were on target, they were really on, the best of the best. And there were about five or six of them in the United States. But when they were off target, they were really off. And it was that lack of consistency that that disallowed them from being used on operations, in support of operations where deadly force would be used
1: sure.
2: or where life or death situations prevailed.
1: Sure, but I'm sure you had to crunch numbers, and they demanded numbers. I mean, how else do you prove it? They're right X number percent of the time and wrong some percent.
2: That was not my job to crunch numbers.
1: No.
2: There were two aspects of this program. It's important to distinguish that. Two parallel programs. One was a research side of the house that was out in the open. That's the kind of thing that was being discussed by Keith Arary and Dale Graff and
1: yes.
2: yeah, the other night. But there was another unit that was very, very secret, and that was the unit for which I was operations officer and training officer. We were actually the intelligence collectors. We did not have to be politically correct, that is, to crunch numbers. To validate the existence of the phenomenon in the eyes of the U.S. Army and people who own the project at
1: yes.
2: DOD level,
1: yes.
2: the research had to continue in order to justify the continued expenditure of funds for the operational element of which I led.
1: What has made you decide to go public about this?
2: A number of things, not the least of which is that the taxpayers spent a lot of money on the development of this program, and I'll talk about what I mean by that.
1: Did we waste our money?
2: No, you did not waste your money. My company is now helping federal authorities find the Unabombers, and we'll be very successful at doing that. That will be proof of the pudding. But that came about from a lot of hard work on the part of U.S. Army officers that... And a brilliant discovery in 1983 by a man, Ingo Swann, a natural psychic who lives in New York City,
1: mm-hmm.
2: who discovered a structured way of how the unconscious mind communicates with conscious awareness, how to tap into collective unconscious, if you will, sort of like an automated database, the same way one would search out a database. How to allow the unconscious mind to do that and communicate to conscious awareness detailed, very accurate information while suppressing imagination, being able to train someone to distinguish between his or her imagination and the data that is associated with a target, a person, a place, a thing, or an event,
1: mm-hmm.
2: and how to suppress one's propensity to analyze the data. So we're downloading from collective unconscious raw perceptual information in a very structured way.
1: And when you say target, you mean a specific individual?
2: What I mean is a person, a information about a person, a place, a thing, an object, or an event. We can reconstruct an event using these techniques. What happened in a place?
1: Hmm. And that would be interesting. How does one, if there's a way to explain it, teach somebody with these powers to delineate between their own imagination and what is being remotely viewed? That would be quite a trick.
2: That was part and parcel of the breakthrough discovery made by Ingo Swann, the person who was a contractor, the natural psychic who was contracted by the U.S. government, the Army in this case. That was part of his discovery at Stanford Research Institute in 1983. He had been there for a number of years and had been the guinea pig of the American Society for Parapsychological Research for many years, and an extremely gifted natural psychic who turned his attention on himself and said, how am I doing this? And was able to put together a model for how he himself, as a naturally gifted psychic, was communicating his unconscious to his conscious awareness. When he put together this model, which is a set of protocols, behavioral protocols that I teach and that he taught me, we're able to discriminate, to teach ourselves how to distinguish imagination all the time from what we call the signal, that is the data that's associated with our target.
1: So
2: it's a profound discovery.
1: The signal is just a sort of a part of the overall noise level.
2: The signal is that little weak voice, if you will, that is associated with the target as opposed to
1: our
2: own background noise, the day-to-day, moment-to-moment conscious noise that we have in our conscious mind.
1: Is there a way, or you may not want to, and I don't want to push into it, but is there a way to briefly describe to us the methodology you use?
2: Yes, I'll give you an overview. Without going into the course is a 9-day, very intensive course, and so I'll skip a lot, including lectures.
1: Okay.
2: But basically, we acquire a target. We are able to turn our conscious attention and our unconscious mind to the target via a series of stages. It takes about 20 minutes for us to go through, as remote viewers, to go through these stages to a point where we can accurately begin to perceive correctly elements about a target, a person, place, a thing, or an event. These stages, there are six stages. Each one is tantamount to increasingly greater target contact. At first, this is done in a state of high attention. It is not like the old days where we use altered states, laid down in a bed in a dark room,
1: right,
2: and sort of like a stream of consciousness protocol. This is a very structured technique. The remote viewer is sitting at a desk with a ream of white paper in front of him or her and a pen. And using these protocols, they first perceive a target. They're not told what the target is. They're only given a random number. Their unconscious mind is taught to do all the work. They perceive a target first as a gestalt of information, kind of a thought ball, if you will. This is elaborated on the paper in a certain way. The next stage is sensory perceptions, where they objectify in words and sketches the colors, textures, the smells and tastes, the sounds, the temperatures, and the dimensions that are present at the site. They write those words down, and it's done in an order about 4 seconds. Think of a metronome in front of you where you're moving very rapidly, writing down these percepts. The next stage is kinesthetic target contact, where they do some cursory sketching of the target. The next stage, stage four, is where they begin to make judgments about the data and write down things like people, chairs, meeting, those kinds of things.
1: Yes.
2: And we proceed along using these protocols in a very structured manner, to the point where we can do accurate, very accurate drawings, distances, directions, vectors of a target. We can do clay models of a person, a place, a facility, those kinds of things, an object. For instance, right now we're modeling for a federal agency the next set of bombs that the Unabomber is making to use against civilians.
1: Wow.
2: So that kind of thing. That's what my company, SciTech, is doing now.
1: In the research at SciTech, or in that government work you did, was there ever any research into whether the target at any point becomes aware in any way or of any change, discomfort, probing, aware in any way that he or she is a target?
2: There have, if the target happens to be a natural psych, somebody that's very gifted, a very gifted natural, and we all have this faculty. It's innate. It just has to be trained to be useful, and there was no structure or grammar, if you will, until the discovery was made. If a trained remote viewer or a natural psychic happens to be the target,
1: yes,
2: then sometimes they are aware that they're being targeted. But it's fairly rare. We go in the back door. If our target is a person, Saddam Hussein or Abu Nidal or a terrorist, we go in the back door, so to speak. We can be in their mind, in their dreams, and they will never be consciously aware that they're being targeted.
1: Major, is it possible to, beyond reading somebody, in essence, or remote viewing?
2: I don't know what you mean by reading, actually.
1: Well, intuitively reading through them in the remote viewing process. What I'm asking is it possible to go to beyond that and actually control another mind?
2: We have never been able to do that. Our Soviet counterparts, the KGB team, known as the extra sensors, that was the Russian term, they attempted those kinds of things, mostly unsuccessfully. They tried to stop hearts by experimenting with frogs, stopping frogs' hearts, and attempting to move up and up the ante. But they were fairly unsuccessful. We never attempted anything like that. And as far as I know, we wouldn't be able to do it. I would not engage in that kind of thing.
1: Okay.
2: It's a passive act. It collects information and downloads it very accurately.
1: Major, this is just conjecture, but do you think that this ability, apparent innate ability in some, is something that we are coming to in the process of evolution, or something that is long forgotten and simply being resurrected by people like you?
2: Well, I'm speculating. When I say this, and it's my personal opinion, I think it's our birthright. I think it was forgotten somewhere way back there, centuries or perhaps millennia ago. That's what I believe to be true. It has been a periodic cyclic interest since the mid-1800s. Now I think it's going to stick this time.
1: Well, the military intelligence people seem to be prepared to say, in essence, we're turning it over to the private sector. I assume they meant people like you. But if this was so effective for the military, I can't imagine the intelligence folks casting it off to the private sector.
2: Well, I've been involved in a lot of very, very deep, dark, black projects in my career, and I have to say that I have never dealt or been assigned to a unit that has suffered more ostracism, more been looked upon with more fear, more jealousy than that unit that I was assigned to.
1: I can imagine that.
2: And it was in the late 70s, it was associated with the occult. That gave it a bad name. And no matter how good we performed, there were others that senior officers, not just Army, senior civilian officials, who were scared to death by this. They did not want to hear that it was true. When the head of the Presidential Foreign Intelligence Corps, the PIFIAD, was briefed, he went sheet white and said, man should not know these things until he dies. So you can imagine what we were up against.
1: I really can. Major, stand by. You've got about a 4 or 5 minute break. Stay right there. We'll be back to you. My guest is Major Ed Dames, U.S. Army retired, put together the team, one of the teams, actually was the leader of that program that you saw on Nightline. A lot of inaccuracies there, and we will probe further in a moment.
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1: Good morning. My guest is Major Ed Dames, U.S. Army retired, put together a project, actually several projects, that involve remote viewing. It is a fascinating, fascinating topic. He's in the private sector now, and at the moment looking for the Unabomber. We'll ask him about that in a second. Back now to Major Ed Dames. Major, I assume publicly having announced that you're looking for the Unabomber, you check your mail carefully.
2: I have certain built-in controls, yes.
1: Yeah, I'm sure you would. Are you getting close to the Unabomber?
2: We've got the principals, yes. They're concentrated in the South Bend, Indiana area, as I have I've mentioned that publicly once, but the details, further details, we have to provide to law enforcement agencies.
1: I understand. Did they come to you, or did you go to them?
2: The Unabomber or the federal the agency?
1: No. You're the agency.
2: it was a mutual agreement.
1: Mutual agreement. Where, Major, can this go? In other words, as these abilities continue to develop, where do you think the ceiling might be?
2: I don't know, Mr. Bell. I really don't know. It would be a world without secrets. What kind of a world that would be, I think it might be a better world, but I can only speculate, as can you. It's a profound tool.
1: I understand why it scares people. I don't want somebody in my mind.
2: I understand that. It would be a brave new world. I civilianized this to use it against there's practical solutions outside of law enforcement too. We can look at the causes of illnesses and the treatments, those kinds of things. Lots of science applications, things that we used it for in the military, as a matter of fact. Where it's going, sky's the limit.
1: Sky's the limit. Here's a fact. Ask your guest, Art, to comment on the suspicious circumstances surrounding the death of Ingo Swan and others who were involved in the original projects.
2: Ingo Swan is alive and kicking as of this morning.
1: Well, then I don't know where he got this. Were there any killed in the early projects?
2: There were. There was one death, but it was a heart attack. One of the remote viewers, the person using an altered state, had a weak heart and killed over in an operation. That was the only death that the project could record.
1: All right. From Variety magazine, there was a soldier featured recently who had been shot in the head. Do you know about this man? Apparently shot in the head and developed psychic abilities. After that, worked on Saddam Hussein for a while. Then, in fact, he was used against Saddam Hussein, they said, during the Gulf War. And his conscience began to bother him. Do you know anything about this?
2: That soldier was my former vice president, and he fabricated the complete story. He was shot in the head in Jordan on a training exercise. He was the safety officer for a gunnery practice, and he stood up in front of his men, and he was shot in the helmet. His Kevlar helmet took the round, and he had a headache for 2 days.
1: Mm-hmm.
2: That's the extent of that. I have fired him. He was dishonorably discharged from the U.S. Army, less than honorable discharge in lieu of a court-martial, and I can't have people like that associated with SciTech.
1: So you've got to be very careful, don't you? And I assume you go through a tremendous screening process in trying to determine. How do you, by the way, determine if somebody is genuine? If I came to you and I said, look, I can read minds. I can see what others are doing. I already have that ability. How would you test me?
2: I don't test you. I interview you. I can train anyone. What I'm looking for is someone who is going to use the skills, because I am not going to invest 9 long, hard days of my time in someone who's not going to take this back and use it. And their perspective discipline, whether that's medicine, we train doctors, scientists, musicians, you name it, who we want to go back and use this in the profession to solve their own problems and to bootstrap their own disciplines. Some of them have written books. If you were to come to me as a natural psychic with that kind of a talent, I would first be leery that you had a big ego. If your ego was such that you've been told how good you were for many years, I'm going to need to break that down because you have to start from square one with me. Mm-hmm. Think of if I were an NBA scout and I saw some kid in the inner city who could run rings around his peers with a basketball.
1: Yes.
2: If that kid was prepared to come with me and start from square one in a training camp, I know I can make an all-star out of him. But if he's not, then I can't do anything with that.
1: Of the two possibilities, would you rather train the untrained and, you know, the those who have a sort of latent ability that you can bring out, or would you rather have somebody already with a great power in this area come to you?
2: I've been training since 1983, and I think it's split down the middle, 50-50. About half of the people I have trained who have become all-stars rather than just mere professionals were said they had no psychic ability to speak of, and it turns out that they did and didn't know it, and they were superb. The other half were people who had natural psychic ability and knew it, but were willing to toe the line and submit to the training protocols, which are rigorous.
1: Is there a physical, psychological price somebody pays for doing this work?
2: I think only that it changes the way you look at the world, and that does have certain ramifications. It does not empower you, but when you reach a point in training where you can stick your heads metaphorically up above the cloud and see where you've been, where you're going, and your relationship to everything else around you for the first time, that is a fairly life-changing event. So, yes, that and with regard to that, it does.
1: All right. There's two sides to every story, and here's another side. Suppose I take your course. I become an all-star, and I decide that I'm going to, target the head of Disney.

0: It has a spiritualizing quality to it.
1: Mm-hmm.
0: You don't know why that is, but it does. But yes, you could do that. It would be, it takes a lot of work to do that, and it would take you a number of days to pull in the right amount of information. But yes, you would be able to do that.
1: All right. Would several people with this skill be more powerful than one?
0: The way that we employ our company is the same way that we used it in the military mission mode. We have 6 to 8 remote viewers working on important projects. That's the only way that we can guarantee, and we're the first in history to guarantee that psychically produced data will be dead on a project. That's the only way we can achieve that degree of confidence factor.
1: Okay, so it's not a matter of additional power. It's a matter of a cooperation. So
0: mutually corroborating data. We have built-in controls. Half the viewing team has absolutely no idea what the target is. Some have just a modicum of target information.
1: So you've got a control group.
0: We have a control group, yes.
1: How did you proceed from the military side of this to the privatized side of this? You've got a company. It does this kind of work. What kind of clients, other than law enforcement, looking for the Unabomber, that sort of thing, what might typically be a client of yours?
0: A lot of science, research and development types of companies who are interested in solutions to technical problems, or perhaps a new drug, vaccines, those kinds of things.
1: AIDS research?
0: Yeah, some AIDS research. We actually had almost landed the project to look at the origin of AIDS. Now we have to be careful when we do something like this, too. AIDS is both a disease and a virus. So when you're searching the collective unconscious the way that we do it in a very rigorous, systematic manner, if we are looking for the origin of the AIDS virus, we can go back 10,000, 40,000 years, where it appeared to be a canine virus that jumped ship and became simian, or monkey-born.
1: Hmm.
0: But if we look for, if we just target the topical idea of AIDS, then we see a couple of decades ago, its beginnings as a pandemic. So we have to be very careful about what we call queuing, those search terms.
1: All right, you keep using the term collective unconscious. Now, delineate that kind of work with a specific target. How do you collect information from the collective, and by that I assume you mean the world's unconscious?
0: The global mind.
1: The global mind. All right, there you are.
0: Yeah. Using the protocols that we use, we turn our conscious attention to a target. Our unconscious attention follows. It's our unconscious attention is already immersed in this global mind. It's already there. It doesn't go anywhere. It simply turns and looks in the direction. Look, I'm using that term loosely. It focuses upon that specific area that we're interested in.
1: I don't suppose you coined the phrase "think globally."
0: No, not me.
1: All right. I have had on my program, and will have on tomorrow night, somebody who claims great psychic powers and has documented them to a great degree, Gordon Michael Scallion.
0: I've heard of him.
1: You know the name.
0: Yes.
1: He has predicted accurately weather cycles, volcanic action earlier in the year, and in March, a series of earthquakes that he now believes may be culminating in a very, very large series of earthquakes soon. In your probing of the collective consciousness, do you run into anything like this?
0: Yes, sir, we do.
1: Can you tell me anything about what you found? Or will,
0: in a general fashion, yes. In a general way, it appears that over the years, we've looked at these just as an experiment, as a military team, and
1: mm-hmm.
0: compiled results. We perceive massive global weather changes that preclude growing crops. The vicissitudes of these weather changes will preclude growing crops the way we normally do. Will no longer be, in North America at least, the crops will have to be grown in habitats that are controlled. A tremendous problem with epidemics.

0: pandemics, diseases in third world countries, particularly because ozone, it appears that ozone, the ozone problem, is increasing the mutation rate, stressing the Earth's immune system, if you will, and causing microorganisms to mutate much faster than vaccines can be made to keep up with them, causing a lot of deaths. We're perceiving a bovine AIDS that kills a lot of babies. It's transmitted by somatotropic growth hormone, the Dairymen's Association. The needle that they use to inject this growth hormone to increase milk production.
1: Yes.
0: That also will transmit this bovine AIDS that will not affect adults as much as infants who lack the immune system to handle it. And actually the situation gets grimmer after that.
1: Grimmer. All right. I am not as sensitive any more than anybody else, but I watch the news. I've done this show, you know, news-oriented program, for 11 years now, this particular program. So every day I do homework and I watch the news. And I have come to coin or use a word called the quickening. I call it that, whether it's economic, political, social. In every single area of human endeavor, events appear to be accelerating toward I don't know what, but I can just feel it, and so I've called it the quickening, and it kind of gone on. Do you feel what I feel? To me, it's just the hair stands up on the back of my neck, the other shoe about to fall kind of feeling, the acceleration of events. Is there anything to that?
0: I think we're in for a lot of character-building opportunities as corporately, world body. One of my best remote viewers, I took the best and the brightest from the military team and employed them in my company. One of them is still on active duty with the Defense Intelligence Agency. He has an explanation. He has a good description of what he and those of us on the team feel is happening. The Wankel engine, as you know, it needs a governor on it. It's a rotary engine.
1: Yeah, oh yes, I have one.
0: It needs a governor because it starts to accelerate out of control.
1: Right.
0: And it explodes.
1: Right.
0: And he feels that the Earth, that the globe is in that sort of a modality now. It's accelerating out of control without the governor, and then it's going to go bam. So I tend to agree with that.
1: Most psychics, when you talk to them, will say, here is my prophecy, but it does not have to be. In other words, a change in human behavior will produce a change in the thread of time in the future. Do you subscribe to that?
0: Many of my students who are scientists and doctors do ascribe to that. I'm more pessimistic by nature, having been a soldier for many years. I don't think we're going to pull ourselves up by the bootstraps. I think that it's a finger-in-the-dike approach to many things, including ozone problem. So I disagree. I think the situation is going to get grim and that we will not, in fact, rise to the occasion.
1: All right. As you look into the collective unconscious, I, too, share that half-empty glass of water view with you, by the way. But I'm not sure what lies upon the other side. I simply know that, like the airplane halfway across the Pacific in the old days, the little red light saying point of no return, that's already on for humanity. We are going to go on to whatever is next. I just don't know what is next. Maybe you do.
0: I don't think that this is necessarily the forum to discuss that. It involves things that we perceive in the out years, and they're fairly esoteric, and I don't want to really, as president of SciTech, talk about those things now because they are sort of
1: right.
0: Off the wall, let's say.
1: Off the wall?
0: Yeah. But there's something out there that's very exciting. However, we'll pay a heavy price as a world community to get there. Like I say, a lot of character-building opportunities will be out there for our children and our grandchildren.
1: Well, it's nice to know that we'll have grandchildren anyway.
0: Some of us will, yes.
1: Regarding actual physical Earth changes, geographic major earth changes. Are they coming?
0: They are.
1: That was a yes?
0: That was a yes.
1: Look, you've been really kind to come on the air with me this morning. You did it on very short notice. I want to give you an opportunity to plug your company. You want to plug it in some way?
0: Oh, I think I think that our success on the Unabomber project will probably do that for us, although I thank you for the opportunity. I have a training program where a very few select people a year are accepted into our Beverly Hills training office for 9 days, an intensive one-on-one. There's only one student per course, and we teach these skills to those students. If there are any of your listeners who think that they might want to do that, they can communicate with me.
1: And so they could write you a letter, and they could in essence apply.
0: Yes.
1: If they wanted to. All right. Well, Major, it's been a pleasure having you on the program. I appreciate your clearing up an awful lot of things that I didn't understand about the kind of work that you do.
0: Yeah. I think the point where the researchers experiencing only 15 to 20% accuracy, those are untrained people in a laboratory environment. My corporate team has 80% to 90% accuracy at the end of 3 days.
1: 80 to 90% after 3 days?
0: That's right. That's how effective, that's what your tax dollars paid for, that degree of effectiveness. As professional officers, we would not have stuck with something that was ineffective for that many years. This thing really worked.
1: Well, in a way, though, what you're doing makes what Orwell predicted and wrote about pale by comparison. I wonder what kind of world Major Dame's world would be. It'd be a different place, that's for certain. Major, I want to thank you again. Thank you for being here. You take care. There you have it, everybody. That's Major Ed Dames of SciTech. He took it from the military into the private sector. And remember, Mr. Unabomber, he's checking his mail. We'll be back.
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1: You're just about to find out why this program is the kind of program it is. Hi, everybody. I'm Art Bell. For the last hour, we interviewed Major Ed Dames, U.S. Army retired. He set up the U.S. Army's U.S. government's spy, psychic spy program, corrected and went far beyond ABC's Nightline program of November 28th. It's all about remote viewing and perhaps being inside the mind, looking through the eyes of others. That was last hour. I just got a fax. I'll read it to you. Dear Mr. Bell, my name is Dr. Rod Lewis. I am director of the Network for Scientific Intelligence and the editor and publisher of NSI's periodical, the CE Chronicles. 2 years ago, we published an expose on the government's use of psychics in intelligence operations. The project has recently received national attention, is now known as Stargate. We focused on the role of Major Ed Dames, president of the remote viewing company, SciTech. Major Dames was instrumental in the development of this program, along with Colonel John Alexander, now head of the non-lethal weapons program at Los Alamos National Labs, and General Albert Stubblebine, former head of Army Intelligence Command. As with most stories of this genre, what you are hearing is only the tip of the proverbial iceberg. I have done a number of radio shows on the subject. Would happy to be happy to be a guest on yours. And so, without letting any grass grow under my tail end, I immediately phoned up Dr. Lewis. He's on the line. He'll be with us in a moment. Now, we go to Houston, Texas, and Dr. Rod Lewis. Doctor, welcome.
2: Good morning, Art.
1: Good morning.
2: I'm a little groggy. I did not have any intention of being on your show
1: tonight.
2: This morning, as you know.
1: I know.
2: I was asleep until about 1 o'clock our time, so I'm still a little groggy.
1: All right. Well, when you get a chance, grab a cup of coffee.
2: Okay.
1: You heard the interview, I take it, probably in and out of sleep with the Major.
2: That's correct.
1: Would you like to characterize what you heard? Do you think what you heard you would regard as generally accurate?
2: Sure. The information that has been brought forth before recently on the Stargate project. Now, when we did our story, and let me just preface a little bit my history. I am the director of an organization called the Network for Scientific Intelligence. And basically what we do is we monitor what's generally called the black projects or gray projects.
1: Mm-hmm.
2: And what Mr. Dames has been involved in, we have been tracking for the last 2 years. And we did a expose about 2 years ago in our publication called the CE Chronicles, and it was all about remote viewing.
1: Right.
2: And we did get some attention. It wasn't widely recognized and published as it is now, but Tokyo Broadcasting did a complete series. They were doing a television show based loosely on Howard Blum's book Out There, which he referred to a group of people called the Aviary, and oddly enough, Dale Graff being one of them. But to make a long story short, we picked up on this story and developed it and learned some very interesting things. And generally what's being said, how this project Stargate is being characterized, is fairly accurate. Although there were many things that, for obvious reasons, Mr. Dames had left out that we have knowledge of.
1: That you know about.
2: That's correct.
1: All right. Let's begin by defining Stargate. What is Stargate, besides a very intriguing name that reminds me of the movie I saw by the same name?
2: Well, I find that very odd that they did name it Stargate, because this was something, of course, that the movie didn't come out until 2 years ago or a year and a half ago, and this was a project that was started back in the 70s, this remote viewing project. But essentially, Stargate was the military, the DOD, Department of Defense's version of what Mr. Dames has taken and is doing privately now, which is using psychics, natural psychics, and then training them to perform remote viewing. And originally all the applications were of a military nature. However, while they were performing the remote viewing exercises, they claimed that they were being blocked by external agents. Now, I'm not sure exactly what that means, but they alluded to something to do with UFOs.
1: That was not mentioned by the major.
2: Well, for obvious reasons, he said that it could adversely affect his company, and he even used the term of it being off the wall.
1: That's true.
2: But let me just read something that we had quoted here in our article called The Aviary, the Aquarium, and Eschatology. And for those who don't know what eschatology is, that's just a politically correct term for the end of the world, which apparently the National Security Establishment, for obvious reasons, is very interested in.
1: Mm.
2: But anyway, we quote here, he claims that SciTech has performed these projects to date. Now, these are some of the projects that SciTech was engaged in. He calls these things Enigma penetration, the Tunguska event, Enigma penetration, Soviet Phobos 2 spacecraft imaged anomaly. That has to do with the Phobos 2 probe that went dead outside of Mars orbit, okay? Projected technologies, advanced deep space propulsion systems, clandestine Iraqi biological weapons facilities, a relook at the KAL Flight 007 shootdown, atmospheric ozone depletion, projected consequences and remedial technologies, and the Saint-Exupéry crash site. And we go on to say here that Mr. Daines also made statements regarding UFOs during a phone conversation with Dan Smith. It says, remote viewing of many UFO events are blocked by an external agency. It says, UFO type, viewing encounters, two types of entities, aliens and angels. Aliens are more physical with quasi-physical type craft. They are in trouble and need our resources, which they take, and if humans are involved, they receive mental impressions to confuse what is really going on. And this has to do with the alien abduction phenomenon. I think he's referring to this.
1: Doctor, in what area is your doctorate?
2: My doctorate is in dentistry, and I also have a master's degree in psychology.
1: Mm-hmm. What in the world led you from that to this?
2: Well, actually, my background is virtually all research-oriented. I did practice clinical dentistry for about 10 years, and I decided to take a one-year sabbatical to do some research and writing because I've always had a passion and a love for journalism, and I just kind of fell into this thing, and my life has never been the same since.
1: All right, you're right. He only, and very carefully, sort of confirmed between the lines a lot of what Gordon Michael Scallion has been saying regarding Earth changes. He just rendered a simple yes, and to a great amount of pain before any gain for the human race, or even the end. This is an area where you apparently know more or are willing to talk about more than he was. Is that
2: correct?
1: Right. So talk.
2: Well, it appears that the National Security Establishment, and I'm talking about all the IA agencies, the CIA, the DIA, the rest of them, the Office of Naval Intelligence, et cetera, believe it or not, are very interested in this, I guess as you term it, the quickening.
1: I do, yes.
2: Their reasoning for this is that it is the end of the world as a matter of national security, so they're very interested and what's coming up around the pike.
1: I'm not sure national security even serves what will occur properly. Of course it's national security. It's the world security. It's the end.
2: And if you look at what has happened over recent history, you see an inflection point right about 87, 88, 89.
1: Uh-huh.
2: You had the collapse of the Berlin Wall. You had a complete change in strategic policy. You've had a shift away from international strategic problems between the United States and the Soviet Union to a more cooperative environment. And I think what happened is at that inflection point in 88 or 89, their models completely changed. And this was partly due to a new view, and it has to do with what they call chaos theory.
1: Mm-hmm.
2: And this was something that was promoted by James Gleick in a book called Chaos, The Making of a New Science. And this completely changed perceptions. And I think what they learned through nonlinear dynamics and chaos theory is that we are rapidly approaching a point because of our presence and our activity on Earth. I'm talking about human activity, that we have upset the balance of things to such a degree that we are moving from stability to chaos. And if you follow the theory of Gaia, Earth being sort of a conscious or living organism,
1: mm-hmm.
2: that it behaves much like an organism does, and we are sort of parasites on a larger organism, and only the parasites do one of two things. They kill the host or they exist in a symbiotic relationship. So if you look at human beings being about the size of viral particles to the Earth, we certainly are not in a symbiotic relationship.
1: No.
2: That only leaves one conclusion, and perhaps the Earth may be having what you could call an immune reaction to our presence. So I think that this model, this concept of Gaia, has really got the national security establishment very concerned, and they're doing everything within their power to learn more about this phenomenon. And I think that these things that we were seeing in terms of natural catastrophes, the possibility of the outbreaks of plagues, cometary impacts. There are just a number of things that I think they see as possible scenarios, and they are getting ready as quickly as possible, and that's where we're seeing a very radical shift in our military operations. And there's much going on in terms of we hear about the Patriot Movement, the militias being formed.
1: That's right.
2: And what they call the New World Order. And these people are very concerned that, and how they're reading it, is that the military is preparing for some sort of major change and major takeover of the population of the United States in response, possibly, to some sort of cataclysm.
1: Well, that would be a natural thing. In other words, we have organizations like FEMA, which so many people fear. But on the other hand, if there were a great natural catastrophe, if California popped off into the ocean along with a lot of the West or something of that order.
2: Well, this is what I had a hard time with. When people were discussing the New World Order, they alluded quite a bit to this was a plot by the Illuminati or the Bilderbergers or different select groups of people who were out to take the world over. But my research indicates that this is more preemptive than anything, that they know something that we don't know. They know something of a catastrophic nature
1: that we don't know
2: is coming. That's right, and they're making preparations.
1: All right, I've got you. Now, why the Nightline show the other night? Why, in the middle of all the news about Bosnia, would Ted Koppel take time out and talk about and reveal the government's involvement in this sort of thing, and then sort of wrap it up by saying, well, we did, but we're not all that interested in it anymore. We're turning it over to the private sector. We're getting out of the biz, that sort of thing. What motivations do you see for that program? I mean, obviously, if it is as serious as you say, they're still very much into the thick of it.
2: Right. Well, they can't unload it on us all at one time and just say, well, folks, we believe that California is literally going to slide off into the ocean. Like you said, what are you going to do with 15 million people that would decide to evacuate California all at one time? I think what's happening is, in fact, we've seen a number of shows recently. Now, I catalog all these things, and I noticed in the past 2 years there have been 5 shows about a cometary impact.
1: Yes.
2: One was on The Simpsons. One was on Dr. Quinn, Medicine Woman. One was on Ancient Prophecies. One was on Sliders. And I think there was something on Nova. So there's been quite a bit of information given. Of course, they don't come out and say, this is the way it's going to happen, but they certainly are desensitizing us to the idea of some sort of catastrophe that may be looming in the near future. So and that's only one possibility. We've seen movies. We've seen the movie Outbreak. They talk about a massive plague being released of some type.
1: As a matter of fact, it is interesting you would bring that up. I'm hearing stories about a new disease in Nicaragua.
2: Exactly.
1: I'm hearing stories about a new disease that is jumping from horses to humans in
2: right.
1: Australia. All kinds of weird building information in these areas, and I guess that goes back to your theory of Earth and us human beings as leeches.
2: Well, I said parasites.
1: No. Leech is a parasite.
2: Non-symbiotic organisms.
1: Yeah, there you go.
2: Yeah, it's interesting that you should mention that, because we followed that story about the Nicaraguan outbreak, and they're not really sure what it is. They haven't identified it yet. But
1: right.
2: we have these hot spots around the world. We have the Ebola virus in Zaire that popped up this past summer, and there's just a lot of things I think they're really worried about, and they're telling us about it in the form of books like Laurie Garrett's book, The Coming Plague, Richard Preston's book, The Hot Zone. We saw the movie Outbreak. And by the way, we have found that this they alluded to this Operation Clean Sweep, which, if there's any area of the United States that is biologically contaminated, they basically go with a bomb of some type. It's non-nuclear, but it's a
1: fuel air bomb,
2: mm-hmm. and wipe out. And that is true. We found that there is such a thing as Operation Clean Sweep.
1: There really is?
2: Yes.
1: So it wasn't just a movie?
2: No, it wasn't. It was what I call fiction based on fact.
1: That was one of the more frightening movies I'd ever seen, I thought, at the time that I saw it. And I guess it is then being discovered by the people doing the kind of work the major is doing. And when they looked into this collective consciousness and looked down line a little bit, they're seeing something awful.
2: That's right. That's right. And in fact, there is a department within the CIA, and I can't mention the person's name, but if anybody would like to speak with me about it, I can give you the person's name. He is the Directorate of Science and Technology, and he is a member of this, what we call the aviary. This is the...
1: What is that an acronym for?
2: Well, it's not an acronym for anything. We just call them the aviary because they all go by bird names. And some of the members of this group are Bruce McAbee, and he is known as Seagull. Hal Putoff,
1: mm-hmm.
2: which is Owl. Dale Graff, which is Raven. Jack Verona, which we don't know what his bird name is. Richard Doty, that's a familiar name from Linda Moulton Howe. He's with AFOSI
1: mm-hmm.
2: and met with Linda Moulton Howe at Kirtland Air Force Base. His name is Falcon. Christopher Green is Blue Jay. Robert Collins is Condor. Ernie Kellerhaus is Hawk. Scott C.B. Jones is Chickadee. And Bill Moore, we don't know his name either. And John Alexander is Pelican. And John Alexander, by the way, is also on the board of SciTech, along with General Albert Stubblebine, who is the former head of INSCOM.
1: Incredible. Hold on just a moment. We'll be right back to you. Dr. Rod Lewis is with us. He's our guest. We'll be right back.
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1: Top of the morning, everybody. We're interviewing Dr. Rod Lewis, director of the Network for Scientific Intelligence and the editor and publisher of NSI's periodical, the CE Chronicles. He's responding in part to an interview we did last hour, subject remote viewing, and we are continuing along with that. Now, we may get the phone lines open this half hour, coming up shortly. All right, back now to Dr. Rod Lewis. Dr. Lewis, are you there?
2: Yes, I am.
1: All right, well, again, thank you for being up at this hour. Here's a fax. Referring to you, how does this guy know he's not dabbling in the occult? He seems to think it's some kind of high tech. How does he know this? Isn't it just refined fortune telling?
2: Right? Well, as a matter of fact, we were just going to comment on that because Ed Dames, or Major Dames, used the term occult. And he said that this scared a lot of people. And he also alluded to that he was able to train these natural psychics using very specific techniques.
1: Yes.
2: Now, what we found was that these techniques are just a reconstitution of the black magic rituals used by Aleister Crowley.
1: So it's black magic?
2: Well, arose by any other name, I guess you could say.
1: Huh.
2: Let me read something here. Now, it gets very complicated because a lot of this ties in to the psychotronics research that's going on at Los Alamos National Laboratories.
1: Okay, but before you do, it's a non-trivial distinction. In other words, black magic, the occult, the dark forces, to the people in the audience right now listening who are religious, and there are many.
2: Right.
1: It is a non-trivial distinction. Now, is it science, or is it really the dark side? And if it is the dark side, then the facts makes a good point.
2: Well, I think it's science that we don't understand, and we're dealing with something, unfortunately, like Madame Curie when she discovered radioactivity back in the 1800s. Unfortunately, we did a lot of things with radiation we shouldn't have, and we learned through a lot of trial and error how dangerous it can be because we don't understand the true nature of what we're working with. And I think that's what we're dealing with here.
1: Okay.
2: Is we're probably playing the part of the sorcerer's apprentice, and we may be dabbling in something that we don't have a full grasp and understanding of the gravity in the things that we're dealing with.
1: Well, it's never stopped us in the past.
2: Well, it never has, and unfortunately we pay a very high price for that type of that error that people tend to engage in. But what I wanted to read, again, was another quote from the article that we did called The Aviary of the Aquarium and Eschatology. And this was something, a letter that a researcher by the name of Ray Boucher
1: mm-hmm.
2: received from two workers out at Los Alamos National Laboratories that's working on this psychotronics research, and it has to do with SciTech remote viewing and the rest of this. He says, divulging this information was the result of a moral dilemma when these two individuals, both Christians, became alarmed at the course of their research efforts into psychotronic weapons was taking under the direction of their unnamed supervisors. They described an obsessive effort to contact and attempt to control what they referred to as non-human intelligences, or NHIs, and to harness these NHIs for military and intelligence purposes.
1: Figures. Figures. Every science fiction movie that one can ever see of this sort always is in that realm. In other words, they've always got the dark colonel who is trying to take some sort of new science and apply it to a weapons system. And I guess it's the nature of the military to do that kind of thing. So whether it's a movie or real life, it does happen.
2: Well, that's what our organization is all about, Art. We work very closely with the Stephen Aftergood's Federation of American Scientists, and we're very concerned about these new discoveries. We believe we're on the brink of some major discoveries in the area, what they generally refer to as the new physics, which will give us a very good understanding of how parapsychological phenomena work. Unfortunately, it's being acquired and being implemented by the military establishment much for untoward purposes,
1: in my opinion. Okay, you said new physics.
2: Yes.
1: Tetrahedral?
2: That's part of it. Tetrahedral physics is one aspect. chaos theory, nonlinear dynamics, a lot of theories based on David Bohm, The Holographic Universe, a book that was written by Michael Talbot. And we're beginning a quantum physics that has to do with quantum and tetrahedral physics.
1: All right, I've got a fax here, unsigned, not surprising. Dear Mr. Bell and guest, I worked on the remote sensing project at UCSD where they were looking at the neural networks to operate jet fighting equipment. Does that sound like a project you've heard about?
2: Well, this is something that we've worked on in our spare time. We have a neural network artificial intelligence program. These are basically software programs that can teach themselves. They can learn through example, learn by training. And, yes, this is something that's part of this new physics.
1: Would you be willing to take a few phone calls from listeners?
2: Sure.
1: All right, we'll get to that in a second. And one more question for you. Can you ask your guest about the Tunguska, is it?
2: Right.
1: Incident? Was it really a Tesla experiment gone bad?
2: I don't believe it was. My research indicates that Tunguska was an impactor. Go back and read Duncan Steele's book, Rogue Asteroids and Doomsday Comets.
1: Mm-hmm.
2: And he explains the Tunguska event, and I have to tend to agree with his assessment that it was an impactor, an asteroid or something, comet.
1: All right, let's try.
2: Fragment.
1: All right, good. Let's try the phones and see where we go. East of the Rockies, you're on the air with Dr. Rod Lewis. Hello. No, you're not. First time caller line, you're on the air with Dr. Rod. First time callers, area 702-727-1222. Would you please turn your radio off, number one? Okay, good. Tim, only your first name, and where are you calling from?
3: I'm calling from Phoenix, Arizona.
1: Phoenix, all right.
3: Yeah, just wanted to talk to the doctor.
1: Go ahead.
3: Yes, I just wanted to know what some of his qualifications were.
1: Well, we went over that at the beginning of the hour.
2: I'd be happy to review them. I have a bachelor's degree in biology and chemistry. I have a master's degree in clinical psychology. I attended the University of Texas Dental School at San Antonio, graduated in 1983, practiced in 1991. I'm a full-time journalist now. I'm a member of the Federation of American Scientists, the National Association of Science Writers, and investigative editors and reporters.
1: That ought to do it. East of the Rockies, you're on the air with Dr. Rod Lewis. Hello.
4: Yeah, excuse me, you got to dive at the radio.
1: Dive at the radio, all right. Always dive at the radio, folks, right away when you get on the air. We have a delay system here.
4: Hello again.
1: Yes, where are you, sir?
4: Madison, Wisconsin.
1: All right.
4: What I'm wondering about is, if alien beings or out-of-the-body entities are capable of getting into the picture, how do we know we're not being fed wrong information? And I'll get off and
1: all right.
4: The answer.
1: Come Thank on. You. Sure. Good question. How do we know, how are we able to verify the validity of the information we get through these kinds of sources?
2: Well, we're not, and that's part of the problem is that, as Mr. Dames pointed out, these people aren't always correct, and also, if you talk with people who claim to be victims of the alien abduction phenomenon, they are fed usually constant streams of information, particularly about eschatology or the end of the world, and many of these events never come true. So you're right that there doesn't seem to be any consistency in the veracity of what people are being told as far as their communications or whatever they're engaged in.
1: Okay, the retired major didn't seem inclined to go much into the UFO aspect, and I understand that. You are.
2: Yes,
1: and,
2: I am.
1: Your qualifications are very impressive. Your academic background, very impressive. Dr. John Mack at Harvard has sort of been dragged across the bottom of the ship academically for his look-see into these sorts of areas. Aren't you afraid of being barnacled?
2: Well, no, not really, because I'm not really affiliated any longer with any academic institution, and I'm not in clinical practice, so I'm not sure, you know, what they could do to me other than maybe
1: criticize
2: my sanity. But
1: no, well, colleagues can level some pretty vicious criticism.
2: Sure, and I'm always happy to discuss the matter with them, and I don't have all the answers, right? That's for sure. I consider myself a relative newcomer to the field and sort of a novice at all this, but I certainly think there's a lot of things that we don't understand, And certainly science does have a habit of changing rather drastically opinions about how things work. One being, for a number of years, I can remember as an elementary school student and a junior high school student, being told that the dinosaurs died because of climate changes, and this happened very slowly and over millions and millions of years, and now we hear about the KT event, which they think that perhaps what happened was a large impactor hit somewhere around the Yucatan Peninsula, and it was all over in a matter of days. So science does have a habit of changing. It's just a matter of pursuing it academically and not trying to get carried away and into wild speculations, but using the scientific method and pursuing it that way.
1: What is interesting to me is, and I don't mind, I've been delving into these areas for years, and colleagues, other talk show hosts, use it as a way to take shots at me. I don't care. But for somebody with, you know, strong academic credentials, I can understand that you might have reason to worry. John Mack, Professor Mack, of course, because of his affiliation with the institution.
2: Right.
1: But still, today, things are changing, Doctor, and now we've got Nightline, and we've got a million programs, and a million movies, and a million mainstream media beginning to talk about all of this. Is this all one big orchestration?
2: I don't know so much that it's orchestration. I think it's just a matter of the natural evolution of the scientific process. And I think principally because of the computer, that we're able to model a lot of things that we haven't been able to model before. And I think this has been a wonderful instrument in terms of us being able to look into mathematical concepts, being able to look in sort of a multidimensional way. The technology is there. It's just that our knowledge is so far lacking because principally we're still rooted in this idea of a Newtonian universe. And that is radically changing, and they're calling this the new science.
1: Beginning to crumble?
2: It's beginning to crumble. It's going to be a major paradigm shift, and I think as we get further into the, quote, information age, we're going to completely rewrite history, and we're going to have a totally different worldview.
1: All right. West of the Rockies, you're on the air with Dr. Rod Lewis. Hi.
5: Yes. Who do you think is going to win the next Tyson fight?
1: All right. Good question. Any insights?
2: I have no idea.
1: Nor do I care. East of the Rockies, you're on the air with Dr. Rod Lewis.
6: Hi, Art. This is a killer show tonight.
1: Glad you're enjoying it.
6: Hey, I just wanted to ask the doctor if there's any relationship between what we're talking about here and HARP. Is it a program to stop these changes or to accelerate them or what?
1: It is a good question. Where are you?
2: Well, we devoted a whole issue to HARP.
1: Hold on a second, Doctor. Where are you, caller?
6: Scottsdale, Arizona.
1: All right, good. We did a whole show on HARP the other night, as a matter of fact, with Dr. Nick Begich. And he wrote Angels Don't Play This Harp. So what do you know about HARP, Doctor?
2: I know quite a bit about it. In fact, I've spoken with Dr. Begich. We've discussed it. He's very conversant, very well versed in HARP. He knows considerably more than I do. He's probably the leading expert. But we did a issue on HARP back in January. We were one of the first publications to come out with very comprehensive information about HARP. It's a very interesting project, and we're not sure what to make out of it. We don't really know the reason that it exists, other than to say we are quite concerned. Again, they may be dealing with things that they don't know what the long-term impact. Anytime you start messing with the weather and heating the ionosphere, there may be some things unexpectedly that may happen.
1: Well, are they doing that? Are they messing, as you put it, with the weather?
2: They've stated that that's part of the project.
1: I hadn't heard that. I heard the original charter was to heat the ionosphere,
2: right.
1: Not necessarily to produce weather changes, but to try and affect in some way the ionosphere or the way it reflects radio or whatever, and to look for underground tunnels and bunkers.
2: Right.
1: That's what I heard.
2: Right. But weather modification was one of they called local weather modification one of the objectives.
1: Well, you know, I talked to Alaskans. We're on the air all over Alaska right now. And the Alaskans are telling me it's cold as hell. That's normal. but there's no snow on the ground. There's no snow
2: right.
1: virtually in Fairbanks and Anchorage and all the places where there ought to be snow. There isn't.
2: Well, there's no doubt about it, Arthur. The world, the global weather situation is changing, and I'm not sure why people are so surprised at this. I think what it was is for the last 50 years, historically, we've had relatively stable weather. I mean, the Earth's climate is very, very variable and extremely variable and unpredictable. And I think what we experienced from about 1940 to 1990, roughly, was a fairly stable period in the Earth's climate. And this is abruptly coming to an end, and we're seeing changes in weather. We're seeing changes in geology.
1: We are.
2: And I'm not sure...
1: Disease, everything is, in effect, is stabilizing, which is another word for chaos.
2: Right, exactly. We're moving from that boundary of stability to the normal. Actually, I think the normal situation is a sort of chaotic environment. But the weather situation, if you go back as early as the late 1800s, we had a mini ice age. In Europe, in fact, in the United States, there was the what they called the summer that never was, where we had basically no growing season. So we just may be coming upon on something that for a long period of time we had stability for the past 50 years, and now we're just moving back into a more normal pattern of variability.
1: When you refer to human beings in the way you did earlier, would you think that is the process of acceleration we're now experiencing is a result of so many more human beings being on the planet, in other words, a function of numbers, or our behavior, or I'm reaching here trying to come up with a reason for what seems to be occurring?
2: Well, I follow you, and I think it's two things. I think, number one, it's numbers. Optimally, the number of human beings on Earth has stayed within a narrow range of between 500 million and 1.5 billion.
1: Mm-hmm.
2: And right around 1900, because of the introduction of antibiotics particularly, we had that logarithmic growth spiral in human population, and now we're 5.5 billion people. Now, in and of itself, that's not necessarily bad, although you begin to place tremendous strains on the resources of Earth.
1: That's correct. Right
2: at
1: now,
2: that point, but we also have technology.
1: Listen, we're near the top of the hour. What I want to ask you is this. If the powers that be, whoever they are, who cares, if they concluded through remote viewing or psychic abilities or whatever that the end was coming, and the reason was because there are so many people on the planet, would they, in your estimation, take steps that would result in fewer people on the planet?
2: I believe they would, and I believe this has been a public policy established as early as 1962 with the Club of Rome's position, that there are just entirely too many people. And in the conference in Cairo last November...
1: I recall.
2: Yeah, that was the same thing.
1: Listen, we are at the top of the hour. You want us to, there's a million calls here.
2: Sure. I'll be happy to field some calls.
1: All right, good. Let's field some calls then. Coming up next, we'll get more into the telephone. So stay right where you are. It is a fascinating area, no question about it. My guest is Dr. Rod Lewis from Houston. And I guess it's just one of those kinds of nights. That's why they call it open line, unscreened, spontaneous talk radio. We'll be right back.
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1: It is spontaneous radio, the best of it. As it occurs, I'm Art Bell. It's good to be here this morning. My guest is Dr. Rod Lewis. He follows Major Ed Dames. Subject, remote viewing, and I guess a little beyond. Isn't it fascinating? All right, I think this sums it up very well. Art, the subject of remote viewing is so fascinating. I'm reminded of books by science fiction author Philip K. Dick, such as Ubik, where there were agencies which employed psi talents to foretell or change the future, other agencies employing anti-psi talents to nullify the psi talents. Once again, it may be that science fiction may be becoming science fact. Yet in this case, it seems awfully far out there, fascinating. Yet, if what seems to be around the corner is true, somewhat scary as well. Does that sum it up pretty well?
2: It sure does, Art. And let me, if you wouldn't mind, if I kind of dropped a bombshell on your audience, I didn't intend to go public with this.
1: They love bombshells.
2: Okay. Well, this is going to be a first that anybody's heard. We were going to publish it in our next issue of the CE Chronicles, but I'll go ahead and throw out a teaser. All these things we're hearing about aliens, especially the alien autopsy film, we have the inside information on what that's all about. But there is a concerted effort going on right now to convince the general public that extraterrestrials exist, that they're real, that they're here. The alien autopsy film was a production. Unfortunately, the body is not human. That's correct. But it is not extraterrestrial, and it has nothing to do with Roswell. But it was designed by Ray Santilli and his Merlin group specifically to introduce to the people, the general public, the idea that aliens do exist.
1: Ray Santilli's not a filmmaker.
2: I'm sorry?
1: Ray Santilli is not a filmmaker.
2: I believe he is.
1: Well, I think that not a so much a filmmaker, I think, as he was hunting, he claims he was hunting footage of Elvis or some such. When he ran into this fellow who had this footage.
2: Well, let me tell you the story. 2 years ago, there was a meeting in Crestone, Colorado, which was attended by 50 people. I was contacted by a person very high up in the UFO community, this was 2 years ago, that they were in possession of a body. And the question was, well, what type of body are you talking about? Are you talking about extraterrestrial? They said, no. I said, are you talking about non-human? They said, yes. I said, well, is it is it terrestrial? And they said, yes. I said, well, who has it? They said, the Russians. In fact, they have a whole locker full of them.
1: What?
2: And apparently this was part of a genetics experiment that was being done by the Russians under the auspices of the Russian government for approximately 50 years. And they had a whole locker full of these bodies, and they were selling them to raise hard currency for, I think that the number that was quoted to me was $1 million.
1: Holy mackerel.
2: Okay. So I was approached and asked, Dr. Lewis, what do you think would be the best way to get people to believe that extraterrestrials exist? If we had a body, what would be the best way to show this body? I said, well, I don't know. I said, I assume through a film or something like that. And by George, 2 years later, we have this alien autopsy film turn up. And my guess, and this is not, I don't have any hard documentation, but my best guess is it went something like this. The group at Crestone basically formed a limited partnership. They were contacted or arranged this through Ray Santilli. Ray Santilli bought the body, or the limited partnership bought the body. They made the film. Ray Santilli turned around, sold it to Fox, and of course sold 100,000-plus videotapes, so he recovered his investment on it. But it had nothing to do with Roswell, but it showed that...
1: Okay, with what motive? Not on Santilli's part, forget that. The people who wanted, who came to you originally, the person said, what would be the best way to do this? What motive would that person have?
2: Well, again, it goes back to the research that we've done. Is there is a group called the Aviary, and their responsibility is to control information about extraterrestrials and UFOs. You have to remember, Art, that this, if this story ever broke, if they
1: okay,
2: came
1: but
2: out
1: to,
2: and
1: yes,
2: said,
1: but to inculcate this in our greater intelligence or subconscious, for what reason?
2: Well, go back to the Brookings Institute study back in 1959. Basically, they said, if you want to manipulate the psyche of any group of people, introduce them to a concept that's totally foreign, such as if, let's say, you have a group of Aborigines, you go in and you show them high technology and they think it's magic. And that way you can control and manipulate a society. You have to remember that we have a film, a tape of a show called The Outer Limits that was done back in the 1950s.
1: I remember.

0: They brought back their Messiah, Kalis, in the form of a clone, but the people believed it was the real Kalis. And the idea was to have him as the moral leader and have the political structure working with him to ensure a stable society.
1: This is beginning to make the Kennedy assassination sound simple.
0: It is.
1: East of the Rockies, you're on the air with Dr. Rod Lewis. Hello.
2: Yes, sir. This is Billy from south of Houston.
1: All right. Houston again.
2: You bet. Doctor, I was wondering if you're familiar with the Clear Lake Nassau Bay area here.
0: Yes.
2: Do you know of any remote viewing or psychic activity being used since we got all the major players? And, you know, it's a shame KTRH drops this at 4 o'clock so everybody that could possibly get some use out of this is not going to be able to hear it.
0: Well, I know that John Alexander and Ed Dames have been to Houston, and they have been at NASA.
2: Uh-huh.
0: And there was a report last year that they were involved in some remote viewing experiments of the Mars Observer. And we did a story on Ed Dames' remote viewing of what happened to the Mars Observer.
2: Right. Would some of these companies be using remote viewing against each other since, you know, it's so competitive and, you know, this whole area is real tight?
0: Mm. Well, there's evidence that that DuPont Corporation had sent some of its top executives to Robert Monroe and the Monroe Institute, which was doing something similar to Ed Dames, but using out-of-body astral projection techniques.
1: All right, caller. By the way, in the Houston area, a lot of people move over to Houdat in New Orleans and continue to listen to the program.
2: What's that frequency?
1: Hint, hint. I think it's 1280.
2: 1280.
1: Mm.
2: Well, you sure made my night. Thank you, sir.
1: Have a good morning. And I was privileged to interview Dr. Monroe before he passed away. Truly a fascinating man.
0: Again, you know, there was an article in the Wall Street Journal about the Monroe Institute, and he uses a device called the HemiSync to induce a out-of-body experience. And some of his clients, I believe the Department of Defense sent a number of people there, including John Alexander, to learn how to do out-of-body experiences, plus, like I said, top executives from DuPont Corporation.
1: Well, when I saw the Nightline program the other night, I... You know, this whole Roswell-Socorro business.
0: Right.
1: The government, of course, originally said it's flying saucer. Then they said it's a weather balloon. Then for many years, decades, they said nothing. Then all of a sudden they came out and said, well, we lied. It was a different kind of balloon.
0: Well, I believe them. Oddly enough, I believe that 90%
1: maybe,
0: of that
1: maybe so,
0: correct.
1: But in a way, the program the other night on Nightline reminded me of that explanation. It's like, all of a sudden, here we are announcing, yes, our government has been doing this kind of work, but we're not doing it now.
0: Right.
1: Baloney. Baloney. If it is leading in the kind of serious areas that you and the major talked about, how could they not be doing it?
0: Oh, well, they are. In fact, Stan Friedman and Larry King's Area 51 special, he said, quote, the government spends $34 billion a year on black projects,
1: yes,
0: half of which are going into, quote, psychological research,
1: all right,
0: a.k.a. parapsychological research.
1: Right. The unbelievable rapidly becomes the believable.
0: Exactly.
1: West of the Rockies, you're on the air with Dr. Rod Lewis in Houston.
3: Hi, this is Steve in San Diego.
1: Hi, Steve.
3: Hi. And I have a degree at UCSD in cognitive science. We study the nature of intelligence, and I focused specifically in trying to simulate intelligence with computers and neural nets and things like that, and so learn about intelligence. Now, our basic perspective on the whole department came from a perspective of telepathy and these things generally, that there is no evidence for anything transmitting that couldn't be transmitted via some physical medium of some sort, you know, be it air or some sort of physical medium, and air being like sound or light with visual and all sorts of other cues. Now, my fiance is extremely perceptive, and she and I, we're getting married on New Year's Eve.

0: and I we've gotten to be really good at telling a lot of things and basically kind of reading each other's minds. But we don't call that reading each other's minds. We just call that knowing each other well.
1: Excuse me, where are you going with
0: this?
1: Well,
0: my point is, I'm really interested in how could you. I'm very open. I'm really curious about this stuff. How could you convince somebody with hard science in terms of double-blind studies, research results available, say, on the Internet or wherever else, that we could look at data that could support, in terms of the nature of the studies and the science behind it all, to convince somebody at UCSD that this is not like my fiancé and I reading each other's minds when we just know each other really well?
1: All right, well... I'll let you answer it, Doctor.
2: Well, the thing is, there's plenty of data. I mean, there's no a dearth of hard data suggesting that this type of phenomenon exists. In fact, the doctor who was the co-author of Stargate, I forgot her last name, it starts with a U, but she's a statistician, and she said that there's overwhelming statistical information or statistical data that this exists, this phenomenon exists. I think it's just that there are very many people that are threatened by the idea that it would put an end, a premature end, to their careers, especially all those people that are grounded in Newtonian physics. It's not unlike the psychiatry field, where for years and years they had the psychoanalytic view, and now we have a biobehavioral view.
1: I'm not so sure I'm not threatened by it. I said that to the major. He said... himself, it's going to be a very different kind of world. Now, I don't know whether it's going to be good. He said that you can train somebody or a group to be 80 or 90% accurate. Now, that means they can look at somebody or into somebody's mind or through their eyes or however it is done with remote viewing. And if it's real, it is going to change the world. And I don't know whether it's going to be for the better or not.
2: Well, go back and look at a movie. Again, this was back in the 50s. It was called Forbidden Planet.
1: I saw it.
2: And, yeah, the essence of it was there was an advanced civilization called the Krill, and they were able to command a energy force with their consciousness. Unfortunately, what happened was it began to read their id.
1: The monster from the id.
2: The monster from within.
1: Yes. All right. East of the Rockies, you're on the air with Dr. Rod Lewis. Hi.
3: Hello.
1: Hello. Where are you?
3: I'm in Fort Vermilion, Alberta.
1: Alberta, Canada. All right, go ahead.
3: I'd like to talk a little bit on, you were talking about entities of the unseen with IQs or something? Something like that?
2: So well, I was talking about the work at Los Alamos Laboratories and their attempt to contact what they term non-human intelligences for military and intelligence purposes.
3: I have a friend who's a Native American medicine man. And he told me about a lot of what you're talking about.
1: Well, all right. There are many paths, aren't there, Doctor? Perhaps to the same destination, could that be said?
2: I think so. It's, we're now becoming a little bit different in our approach, toward especially medical issues. We talk about holistic medicine, that you not only treat the disease, but you treat the person as a whole.
1: Yes.
2: And there's a lot more involved in healing than just treating underlying biological disease.
1: Certainly.
2: So,
1: a lot of people are waking up to that one.
2: Right.
1: So it's very much it is very much the same, really. There are many paths to this knowledge or to this contact with whatever it is, and we're not really sure, are we, exactly what it is that we're reaching out and sort of touching.
2: No, and I don't think we're going to know, Art, and until we look at it in hindsight, it's going to be 20/20 hindsight.
1: Yes.
2: And then it's going to be too late, unfortunately.
1: East of the Rockies, you're on the air with Dr. Rod Lewis. Where are you calling from, please?
4: This is John in Oklahoma City.
1: Yeah, hi, John.
4: Hey, good morning, Art. Hey, I got a point I want to get across. If they could read minds, sort of like what you're saying, then this would kind of, they could use this in like the court systems, wouldn't they? To where they can maybe leave little doubt to guilt and innocence?
2: Well, I don't think that's where they want to go with this. I think they're using it, in fact, in the intelligence communities. I think the purpose of this is to use it as sort of a screening technique. In other words, if their viewers have certain impressions of certain events that are about to happen or have happened, then they can follow that up with hard intelligence. In other words, they can use their satellites or whatever intelligence techniques they use. But it's more for a screening type of activity.
1: Is it possible, in your view, to remotely view not only across space, but through time?
2: Yes. In fact, that's one of the things that we pointed out, that what they call Enigma penetration is one of the designs that they use, where they go back and they look at past events, like the Tunguska event, to see what happened. So, yes, it's not only something that is used to cross space, but it's also used to cross time.
1: Well, I'm sure then one of the first targeted things would be the Kennedy assassination.
2: That's correct.
1: You have any thoughts on that?
2: Well, you'd have to ask Major Dames whether he has had anybody do an Enigma penetration on the Kennedy assassination. I really don't know whether that's been accomplished or not.
1: Seems like it would be a natural.
2: I think it would be.
1: Mm-hmm. First time caller line, you're on the air with Dr. Rod Lewis. Hi.
5: Hi.
1: Where are you?
5: Oh, I'm in Salem. This is Tom in Salem.
1: Oregon, all right.
5: Yeah. The idea is that time and space are of a different thing. They're different dimensions. And we're the transition between time, energy, and space dimensions.
1: Okay, your question is?
5: Okay, my really it's a point. More than a question.
1: All right, well, then you've made it, and we've got a break here. Doctor, we'll be right back.
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0: Networks presents Art Bell Somewhere in Time. 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
1: A little bit later today, I'm going to be doing an interview, If Everything Comes Off, with Gordon Michael Scallion. I'll have that for you tonight. Later tonight. I think I may do it around midnight so the Bay Area gets to hear it. They have concerns about such things there. Good morning. Back now to Houston and Dr. Rod Lewis. And, Doctor, here's an interesting fact. It brings up an interesting point. Art, as you know, many of our military contractors are California-based companies. Could you please ask your guest if he has any knowledge of their concerns or strategic concerns and planning by the U.S. military in the event of a catastrophic event on the West Coast?
2: Well, unfortunately, I think... Most of them are probably not aware because they are operating on a need-to-know basis. And basically, in intelligence parlance or military parlance, that just means we tell you what you need to know to do your job. So I think they're pretty ignorant as far as actually knowing what's going on. Now, the people who do know, of course, we have this thing called continuity of government and these underground facilities that basically honeycomb the desert Southwest.
1: Yes.
2: And we hear about things like the Taos Hum and these different phenomena in Area 51. And I think in case of a national emergency, like a cataclysm of some type, that they have these underground tunnels, they have air freight, they have ways to move most of the really important personnel and the really important, quote, stuff to these safe areas. And I think that's what they would do.
1: All right. That having been said, the one person who probably ought to know, certainly alluded to the fact that he knows, is Major Dames, correct?
2: Right.
1: What's he doing in California?
2: Well, he hasn't been there very long. He moved from Albuquerque, from what I understand, to California. And I believe he's in Beverly Hills someplace. He has
1: an
2: office for SciTech. I can't say what his motivation is. Maybe he believes that... whatever is going to happen, he may have enough forewarning to take a quick vacation, or perhaps his particular area might not be affected. Or perhaps something else will happen where he will be basically made immune to whatever is going on.
1: What bothers me about what you've said, what the Major has said, Gordon Michael Scallion, Stan Deo, I could run through a whole litany, a whole list of people, is that all of you are saying roughly the same thing, coming at it from different directions, some scientific, some psychic, some pseudoscience, but all of them seem to be, all of you seem to be delivering approximately the same message, even the Hopi Indians.
2: Right. And if you listen to Robert Morningsky, he is the official spokesman, I believe.
1: I had him on the show.
2: Okay. So... yeah, that's very interesting that science should meet ancient religion at a point. We can make a lot of scientific arguments for what we think may happen in the future. Of course, this has been prophesied not only by indigenous peoples to the United States, but also in the Judeo-Christian Bible. And that's something, again, that the intelligence community or the national security establishment is very, very concerned about, is this fundamentalist perception that we are entering an end time. And a lot of people are even talking about things like the Mark of the Beast and the Antichrist and things of that nature. What makes this very interesting is that just the belief that people, if they believe it strong enough, it's almost like the self-fulfilling prophecy, perhaps they will actually make it happen. In an unwitting way, but they'll nevertheless make it happen because of their strong belief in it. And I think this is a tremendous concern. But there is a lot of anecdotal evidence that just from a scientific standpoint, you're talking about ecology, that our days may be compromised, may be numbered.
1: All right. East of the Rockies, you're on the air with Dr. Rod Lewis. Hi.
3: Hello. one quick question.
1: All right. Where are you calling from, sir?
3: The one comment is, what if Oswald was in the theater at the time?
1: All right, sir. Before you ask your question, I'm going to ask again. Where are you calling from?
3: From Edwardsville, Illinois.
1: And now, Oswald, what about him?
3: Yeah, what if Oswald was in the theater when Kennedy was assassinated? In other words, he was set up. Two, wasn't there a movie called, released not this Halloween, but last Halloween, called Without Warning, where three asteroids come down?
1: Yes. Yes, I'm glad. I'd rather tackle the second question.
2: Yeah, that was the...
1: one of the best I've ever seen.
2: One of the things I was trying to think of.
1: Without Warning.
2: Without Warning.
1: I have it on tape. It is one of the best of the genre. There's no question.
2: Okay, now the most interesting part to that whole thing, because it mixed everything we're talking about, it mixed the possibility of Earth encountering asteroids. It talks about intelligently guided impactors.
1: That's right.
2: Also, did you notice in one part you have the scientist that rushes over to the Department of Defense, and he's talking to these people, saying, "No, don't send the F-16s after these people." What if this had been Muhammad or Buddha or Jesus?
1: Mm-hmm.
2: That makes one wonder. What point are they trying to make?
1: It does. It also makes one wonder about Hale-Bopp, and a lot of interesting things have been said recently about Hale-Bopp by Richard Hoagland regarding guidance. West of the Rockies, you're on the air with Dr. Rod Lewis. Hi.
4: Hi, this is Daryl from Salt Lake City, Utah.
1: Yes, sir.
4: The doctor mentioned some concerns in the intelligence community about, you know, beliefs in the Judeo-Christian religion.
2: Right.
4: And I was wondering what maybe some of those concerns might be. He touched on it a little bit, I know, but and if there was some type of contingency plan for dealing with their concerns in that area.
2: Well, we've already seen the first salvos. Obviously, the Waco thing was based almost entirely around David Koresh's belief that this was fulfillment of the Book of Revelation. And you have this group over in Japan that was allegedly responsible for the gas attack, and it has end-time themes. There was an article recently written in Atlantic Monthly by Robert Kaplan called Apocalypse Soon, which talks about the government's concern of different millennialist groups. There's something like 1,500 millennialist groups in the United States. Now, if they all get a whim at one time, let's say as we approach 2000, to do something, no telling what could happen. You may have total disruption of society as we know it.
1: You know, it's an interesting theory, and I have said on a number of occasions that David Koresh, in a lot of ways, fulfilled his own prophecy, ensured that his own prophecy was fulfilled. And is it possible that as a society, we are doing what David Koresh did?
2: That's a good possibility. that is a real good possibility. And that's what I was saying before, that maybe if we have a belief, we may be actually creating that reality. And one of your callers earlier said something about a collapse of space-time and dimension. And this is a theory that has been proposed by a number of people, both contemporaries and historically, that basically our view of the world, I mean, reality exists because we do, and that we definitely have an influence on reality, and our belief systems may be leading us to a collapse in our current view and reality of the world.
1: I had a guest last Sunday on my Dreamland program, Moira Timms, and she got angry, or on the edge of anger. She said there was, on that night, the report of an 8-point earthquake north of Japan, very, very large earthquake, and I reported it, and she said, "Why are you telling people that?" And I said, "Well, because it's news." We only have about one a year of these, right? And, of course, this is in the predicted cycle of Gordon Scallions. And so I said that, and she said, "Yes, but that will put people in a mode of thinking that will drive what becomes the reality," which is exactly what we're talking about right now.
2: Exactly. And again, I think this is what... There's kind of a Manhattan Project going on right now at Los Alamos National Laboratories, as we discussed, and it has to do with parapsychology. And I think this is one thing that they're very concerned about, is that if the belief system becomes so prevalent and so dominant, that this may actually lead to the reality that we're fearing. One interesting note, Art, is I've talked to a number of people that talk about time seems to be compressed. Time flying by. Now, I know, you know, people have said, you know, as you get older, time does go by faster.
1: It does.
2: And there's a physiological and a psychological reason for this. But you're also finding it in kids, which normally their perception of time is that it kind of drags along. But
1: you're right.
2: They're reporting that time is being compressed.
1: Oh, now that is interesting.
2: Now, it's interesting that if you go back to the Bible, the Judeo-Christian Bible, the term tribulation literally means compression. And it says something in there, those days will be shortened or something like that.
1: Or which to us, of course, appears to be an acceleration or
2: an acceleration of time.
1: Or a quickening.
2: Or a quickening.
1: East of the Rockies, you're on the air with Dr. Rod Lewis. Hello.
5: How you doing, Art?
1: I'm okay. Where are you?
5: I'm Scott, and I'm from Billings, Montana.
1: All right, Scott.
5: And you might think of this as kind of a silly question, but you know the song Jimmy Crack Corn and I Don't Care?
1: Yep.
5: Well, do you know what that means? Do you know the meaning of that song?
1: I don't. So you go ahead and tell us. I could give you a general rendition, but I won't even try. What does it mean?
5: My point is I don't either. And
1: well, then I guess I haven't heard the question yet.
5: What I'm trying to say is I don't believe that there's, I believe that there's a lot of kids out there singing this song, and they've got this I don't care thing in their head.
1: Well, that's part of it, though, in my estimation. Thank you. In other words, the doctor just said that children are experiencing an acceleration as well, and I guess that would be one protective psychological attitude you could take about what's occurring. Jimmy Crackhorn and I don't care.
2: Mm-hmm. Certainly, kids today have a very nihilistic view of the world. It's very frightening because they perceive that they don't have a future. And I think what you're seeing manifested in things like body piercing, self-mutilation, drug abuse, a lot of the societal problems that we're seeing in kids today, there seems to be a rather dearth of hope.
1: I agree, Doctor. Here's a good example. I've used this on the air, and it's so true. There was a time in America, earlier, even in my life, when there was a sort of honor among thieves. In other words, a guy would go into a convenience store or a liquor store, and he'd hold up a gun, say, give me your cash, and the guy would give him the cash, and the guy would leave. These days, in 1995, he goes in with a gun, says, give me your cash. The guy gives him the cash. The guy with the gun shoots the guy behind the counter just for the hell of it.
2: Exactly, exactly. And, you know, another thing, too, is sometimes sit down. I think what's very telling about our society or the state of mind we're in is watch kids' cartoons. And I remember, I don't know how old you are, but I grew up in the 50s, and I can remember things like Howdy Doody and...
1: me too. I'm 50.
2: Oh, just, you know, fun kind of stuff. But now it's almost all very post-apocalyptic. There's a lot of post-apocalyptic themes that the world is subjugated, that it's not a very pleasant place to live, and there's just this theme of despair and...
1: these children that don't believe they have a future,
2: right?
1: They may be right.
2: In my opinion, they may be.
1: Mm-hmm. First time caller line, you're on the air with Dr. Rod Lewis.
6: Hi, Art. How are you guys doing this morning?
1: Fine. Where are you?
6: I'm in Eugene, Oregon.
1: Yes, sir.
6: KPNW.
1: Right.
6: I don't know if you can answer this or not, but I was wondering if you can elaborate more on the non-human intelligence that the government was trying to contact. What are these?
1: All right. Well, the answer, I guess, is it's a good question, but they don't know what they're contacting, do they?
2: No, they have no idea what they're dealing with now. Of course, the immediate speculation is they're probably dealing with some sort of something in what we call the demonic realm, which if you look at the word demon, that's just a Greek word for disembodied intelligence. It doesn't really connotate anything evil. It's just a disembodied intelligence. But there appears to be some things out there. We have no idea what we're dealing with, and apparently it's something that they take very seriously. And unfortunately, they're trying to use it, again, for military and defense purposes.
1: East of the Rockies, you're on the air with Dr. Rod Lewis. Hi.
7: Well, hi, Art. I'm so glad to get through to you.
1: You made it. Where are you?
7: I am in Greeley, Colorado. I'm north of Denver, about 50 miles.
1: All right.
7: First of all, sir, you are brilliant. You shine like no star I've ever seen. I wanted to ask this doctor about the term he was using, how it's spelled, esotology.
2: It's called eschatology.
7: How does
2: it comes
7: spelled?
2: From the root word eschaton, which just means the end of time or the end.
7: ESC?
2: Yeah, ESCHATOLOGY, eschatology.
7: And it means what?
2: It's just sort of a politically correct term for the end of the world or the end of time.
7: And it applies to both occult and science or just one or the other?
2: It's both a scientific and a religious term. The study of eschatology is just the study of the end time. And it's usually referred to or related to Judeo-Christian prophecy based on the book of Revelation, but a lot of people apply it to any type of ancient prophecy, whether it be Hopi Indian or Muslim or Shinto or whatever.
7: And how glad I am to hear you mention some of the Native Americans here, because some of the things I've found in archaeology around this area of the world where I live seem to match up with other things from other religions and plateaus of where people had societies, if you will. And I think that there is a correlation between the way people have understood things in our recent history as far as societies go. Some of the religions even match up to some of the things that you and other of Art's guests have talked about.
1: Just a great circle, sort of. In other words, we're rediscovering what once was known. Would that be about right, Doctor?
2: That is a good way to put it. You know, things do go in cycles, and you can look at them from very short-term daily cycles to very long-term cycles in civilization. And I think basically we're going to return to the point from which we departed in this last 6,000 or 7,000-year cycle.
1: Yes. Our time is about an end here, and I want to give you a chance. You have a periodical, the CE Chronicles, correct?
2: That's right.
1: You've been so good about doing this, spur of the moment. I want to give you a chance to plug it.
2: And for $5, we can send them out a sample issue. Our last issue just came out.
1: Mm-hmm.
2: It's called Encounters with the Men in Black. We also have a story on Louis Farrakhan's extraterrestrial vision, which I think is quite telling.
1: I thought that was fascinating, as a matter of fact, that he did refer to a visitation.
2: That's right. He met Elijah Muhammad aboard a UFO.
1: That's what he says.
2: And he called this UFO the Wheel, which was actually something about the size of an asteroid.
1: Mm-hmm. Your bulletin board, will it accept new users?
2: Yes, it will. The only thing, if you just leave a message to me that you heard me on Art Bell, we'll get you set up. You won't have to go through all the validation procedure. And just leave a message, and I'll upgrade your access, and you can log on. And
1: all right. Well, it has been surely a pleasure having you on the program. And
2: well, thanks a lot.
1: Fascinating. Doctor, thank you.
2: I enjoyed it.
1: If we're lucky, Gordon Michael Scallion coming up tonight. Thank you very much. Good night, America.

0: Welcome to Art Bell Somewhere in Time. Tonight featuring Coast to Coast AM from December 15th, 1995.
1: From the high desert and the great American Southwest, I bid you all good evening and good morning, respectively, across these time zones, stretching from the Tahitian and Hawaiian Islands and visions of candy canes all the way across to the Caribbean and U.S. Virgin Islands. Got it right that time. Down into South America and north, we believe, all the way to the pole. This is Coast to Coast AM, and yes, we're live talk radio all night long, and we go eclectic this morning. My guest is going to be David Kagan. What a great surprise it was. As you know, I'm a great science fiction fan. I guess everybody knows that by now. Only we're going to mix a little science fiction with a little science fact. David wrote a book called Sunstroke that I had read some number of years ago. It was actually one of my favorites in the genre of the Andromeda strain. Genre, yes, but certainly a different kind of book. The thing about this book, though, is that this novel, you see, is based on the true life 19.5 million dollar alternative energy proposal prepared by NASA and the Department of Energy. The story explores the disastrous potential of this particular project. Someday it could certainly be fact, and we'll find out how far they're going with it or intend to go with it, and exactly what it's all about. But I can tell you this much. As you know, we need alternative energy very much, and some people work on cold fusion or zero point energy and, you know, various machines. Well, this is a real project to put a satellite in orbit, where, of course, without the dense atmosphere, why, you can collect sunlight in a very, very efficient manner and convert it to energy. Then, of course, you've got a problem of how to get it down to the Earth. You can't run a cable. So you what you can do is send it by microwave. And that is how Sunstroke begins. He's written another book as well, and we will explore that. So it'll be a science fiction-laden, fun kind of morning this morning, and I think you're going to enjoy it. Stay tuned, because that is coming up next. It really is pretty cool, you know, to read a book and be a fan of an author, a book, for a long time, and then suddenly get a letter from him with a second copy. Now I have two copies of Sunstroke, this one signed, I might add. You know, it's something that you've really enjoyed years ago, and then to get a letter and find out he's a fan of the show, has been listening to the show. That's David Kagan. Since 1986, Mr. Kagan has headed the SpectroScan Corporation, that being a consulting firm specializing in metallurgical testing and analysis of ferrous and non-ferrous alloys and composite materials. The company employs various non-destructive inspection techniques, including ultrasonics, radiography, I guess it would be, and eddy current electrical conductivity. Kagan is a graduate of Northrop University with a Bachelor of Science degree in metallurgical engineering. He has been under contract with the Quality Control Research and Development Department at Northrop, the California-based manufacturer of the Stealth B-2 bomber. And that takes me back to the composite materials part. And the MX missile. Kagan has participated in the non-destructive testing programs for the F-5E and YF-17 jet fighter interceptor projects at Edwards Air Force Base. A lot of you know where that is, about 75 miles northeast of L.A., also served as consultant for the Materials Research Group at Rockwell International Space Division in Downey, California, for the Garrett Auxiliary Power Division in Tempe, Arizona. and for other firms and military bases throughout the state of Arizona. So, he's got the right background, that's for darn sure, and as I told you, I loved his book, Sunstroke. Here he is, David Kagan. David, are you there?
2: Yes, Mr. Bell, and I want to thank you for having me on your Coast to Coast show. I'm real proud to be here with you tonight.
1: Oh, well, we're happy to have you.
2: Great.
1: As I said, Sunstroke, you know, I read years ago and loved it. I just absolutely loved it. I don't know what it is about this kind of novel. If I were to ever write one, it would be of this genre, David.
2: Terrific.
1: What brought you to decide to write Sunstroke?
2: Well, sir, a few years back in the late 1980s, I found out that the Energy Department and the Defense Department were going ahead with the development of the Solar Power Satellite Project. Now, this concept has been around for a while, but I was surprised and shocked to learn that they were going ahead with it. Now,
1: how much of this is feasible? Let's start at the beginning. Let us say you put up a satellite.
2: Yes.
1: And it's got a gigantic collector on it.
2: Right.
1: How much electricity could one reasonably hope to collect?
2: Well, Mr. Bell, it all depends on the size of the silicon solar cell array.
1: Right.
2: Okay, so what this project is calling for is an enormous structure. This is the ultimate satellite that they are considering and going ahead with development now.
1: Oh.
2: It's going to be 3 miles wide, 6 miles long.
1: Wow.
2: Now,
1: wow.
2: With a satellite having a solar cell array of that size, we're talking about 5,000 megawatts, 5 gigawatts, which is the equivalent to the output of 5 nuclear power plants.
1: Wow.
2: So this is the electrical
1: output. Wow. That's a lot more than I thought they could do.
2: Boy, I'll say it is. I'll say it is. But this is what we're talking about now, is the electrical output is directly proportional to the size of the solar cell array. So we'll have something like 5,000 megawatts. That's going to be the output for this satellite that is under development now.
1: That's just incredible. Would this be a geostationary satellite?
2: Exactly. The reason, of course, as you well know, since you make use of the communication satellites in the geostationary orbit.
1: We're making use of several right now.
2: Okay. You well understand, and for your listeners, I'll just elaborate a little bit more, is that, as you have mentioned over the air, a satellite in geosynchronous orbit will be exposed to basically perpetual sunlight on a 24-hour basis.
1: And by the way, we ought to start by adding that another great science fiction writer, Arthur C. Clarke, prophesized the existence of what is now known as the Clark Belt, which is a certain distance from Earth. And when you get out at a certain distance, the satellite, with respect to Earth, is traveling at exactly the same relative speed. So it stays over one spot on Earth.
2: Yes, it's in a fixed orbit. And in that orbit, it's exposed to perpetual sunlight, which means...
1: Well, wait a minute. I'm stopping you again. Before we get to that.
2: Go right ahead.
1: The satellites that we're utilizing right now to, to get the signal everywhere,
2: right,
1: do not automatically, once you put them there, stay exactly where they are. They stay within what is called a box, a little area.
2: That's correct.
1: And they're maintained in that area by firing little...
2: nitrogen gas-propelled thrusters.
1: Exactly. And they just sort of nudge them a little here and there and keep them within that box. And
2: that's
1: correct.
2: There's
1: a constant monitoring process to keep them in that box. That's why we can point our dishes in one place. And there they are, always.
2: Yes, it's exactly the way it is.
1: Okay.
2: And we'll add, incidentally, at this time, that the solar power satellite, once it is deployed in orbit, will also have to be maintained within its own box, with the thrusters being fired from time to time, all under computer control, to keep it in a fixed orbit on a 24-hour basis, 365 days a year. And up there, the solar cells will be converting this sunlight, which is falling constantly on the gigantic array, directly into DC electricity. Now, these are conventional solar cells that we're talking about that the Energy Department, NASA, and the Defense Department will be installing on the solar cell array for the solar power satellite. The reason is because they've been tested for many years. They're silicon cells. They're cheap, efficient, and reliable. And they will be converting sunlight up there directly to direct current electricity.
3: Mm-hmm.
2: Now, here's where it gets very interesting. The DC current will then be funneled into the satellite's microwave transmitter. Now, this is a structure that will be approximately the area of a football field.
3: Hmm.
2: And inside it will be approximately 157,000 klystron tubes. Yes, that's right. Klystrons, the same type of tubes that are used in conventional radar. And they will be converting directly this DC electricity into microwave energy.
3: May I ask a question at
2: sure.
3: this point? How much of a loss is there in that process? When you convert DC electricity gathered by the sun into microwave energy, how much of a loss is there?
2: Unfortunately, with the silicon cells that they are will be making use of, they're talking about a 53.7% inefficiency rate, so that will be lost. However,
3: okay,
2: because of the immense size of the array, the output of the satellite will still be tremendous.
3: Oh, yes. So we convert the energy into microwave energy.
2: Yes.
3: Very much like the microwave energy comes from a microwave oven that cooks food, right?
2: Exactly. Exactly. Only, in this case, it'll be like a billion times more intense.
3: Uh-huh. A billion times.
2: Yes, sir. Up in space, it will be well over a billion times more intense than the interior of a microwave oven set on high.
3: Mm-hmm. So the idea, then, is to beam that electricity in a microwave form, or a beam,
2: yes.
3: down to Earth, and receive it.
2: Exactly. The microwave transmission beam from the satellite will be directed at what's called a rectenna, and that's just a short term for receiving antenna.
3: Mm-hmm.
2: Now, the antenna, the rectenna we're talking about that will receive the microwave beam from space, will be on the order of approximately 8 by 10 miles in diameter. We're talking about a fairly large structure. And when the microwave beam strikes the rectenna,
3: uh-huh.
2: the billions and billions of dipoles that would be built into the rectenna will instantly convert the microwave beam back into useful direct current electricity that'll be funneled directly into the utility power grid.
3: And I assume there's a loss also associated with the reconversion.
2: Unfortunately, there is.
3: Uh-huh.
2: However, this time it's not as severe as in space with the solar cell conversion. We're just talking about a 17% loss in this case.
3: Okay. Still in all, with the amount of power you're talking about,
2: yes,
3: that is one whale of a microwave beam.
2: Yes, you better believe it. Now, just very, very briefly, I will explain intensities here. The solar power satellite will generate a microwave beam at a power level of about 60 kilowatts per square meter.
3: Hmm.
2: Now, that's at an altitude of about 30,000 to 40,000 feet. We're talking about 60 kilowatts per square meter. Now, is it any wonder that, according to the Environmental Protection Agency, according to one of their studies that they ran on this project, on the impact, the terrestrial impact of a microwave beam of this intensity,
3: mm-hmm.
2: they did state quite flatly, I have the document right before me at this instant, that an aircraft passing through the beam at a height of 30 to 40,000 foot altitude,
3: right.
2: run passing through 60 kilowatts per square meter, would cause the passengers aboard to be flash roasted alive, like a dinner popped in your microwave.
3: So
2: now, this is stated by the government themselves.
3: Just like a dinner in a microwave. That's good.
2: That's
3: all right,
2: great.
3: So then I would presume this would be obviously very restricted airspace.
2: Precisely. It will be patrolled. There will be warnings given out by the FAA on an hourly basis. And let's just talk a moment, though. What's going to happen on the ground near the Rectenna?
3: Mm-hmm.
2: Now, we said at 30,000 to 40,000 foot altitude, we've got 60 kilowatts per square meter. At the ground level, at the focal point of the Rectenna, we've got 23 kilowatts per square meter.
3: Wow.
2: Now, that's 23,000 watts per slightly larger than a square yard. Now, this intensity is hot enough to bring 1 acre foot of water, that's 1 acre, which is flooded with 12 inches of water. Now, it's hot enough to bring 1 acre foot to boil in
3: seconds. Oh, my gosh.
2: These are the intensities we're talking about. It's frightening. I was horrified when I actually got a hold of the original 1,500-page proposal for this project. It horrified me. I read this, and I said, my God, I've got to get this to the public.
3: Well, it's a double-edged sword. It is energy that doesn't exactly pollute or require us to store high-level nuclear waste.
2: That's absolutely correct.
3: So,
2: yes.
3: You know, there is a good side to this, but I have a million questions. For example, what effect... Now, it will burn through, microwave its way through all levels of the atmosphere.
2: Yes,
3: from
2: it
3: space
2: will.
3: Right on down to the very bottom to Earth.
2: That's correct.
3: What effect will it have on the ionosphere, on the various levels of atmosphere, the weather? Lots of questions.
2: We will go into this. I'll take it one point at a time. I'm very, very glad you asked this question. We will take it at one layer of the atmosphere at a time. Let's start with the ionosphere way up there. We're talking about the ionosphere extends, as you know, to well with over 10,000 miles above the Earth.
3: This is how radio stations bounce their signals at night.
2: Yes.
3: We bounce it off the ionosphere and back down to Earth, and that's how you can hear them long distances at night.
2: Right, and you're going to be in big-time trouble once the satellite isn't operational. Because
3: great.
2: Yes, because it's been established by the EPA, by their own studies, that the terrestrial radio television communications within a 3,000-square-mile radius of the Rectenna site will be affected. They'll be impacted, perhaps severely. Stations will go off the air.
3: What?
2: Yes, and the way to get around that, according to their proposal, is a system of time schedules will be arranged where stations will be allotted a certain amount of time in that radius to broadcast. The rest of the time, which will be most of the 24-hour period, no broadcast will be possible. Now, this is pretty severe for...
3: Oh, they can't do that!
2: Well, sir, this is government. This is federal government. And as you well know, the Federal Communications Commission is part of our government, and they are the folks that are responsible for... these restrictions, and of course they're going to be playing ball with the project.
3: I'll tell you right now, people at NAB are not going to like this one bit.
2: Absolutely not. They're going to be very upset. A lot of folks will be upset. I will be upset if I cannot hear you.
3: I will be upset if you cannot hear me. I had no idea that it would have this effect. Egad, zooks!
2: It is something that is being kept under wraps because it's a negative effect.
3: I would say so. Listen, David, we're at a break point. I've already heard enough to depress me. AM radio down the tubes, huh? You've got to be kidding. You've really got to be kidding, but I have a feeling he is not. His name is David Kagan. He wrote Sunstroke. I guess you better enjoy AM radio while you can.
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1: Hey there. Try and imagine the output available from five nuclear power generating plants coming from space, the satellite to Earth, on a beam of microwave. Science fiction? In the book Sunstroke. Science fact? Yep. In the planning stages now. We'll talk to David Kagan more about it in a moment. Fascinating. Back now to David Kagan. Hi, David.
2: Yes, Mr. Barrow.
1: Okay. So...
2: Yes, we're talking about heating up the ionosphere, and what will happen specifically, this is a little on the technical side, but it's right up your alley here, is that the these microwave heating effects of the ionosphere will result in losses, fading, and scintillation of all telecommunications electromagnetic signals.
1: You mean like ham radio operators and broadcasters, and how dare they do
2: exactly.
1: This?
2: That's exactly what it is, and it's very, very distressing to people when they find this out, which is being kept under wraps. It is something, of course, that the government does not want to publicize.
1: Yeah, I can well imagine. It's distressing the hell out of me right now. The sunspot cycle right now is miserable enough for a ham operator.
2: Yes.
1: And to heat the ionosphere and foul it up. They better not.
2: I'm in total agreement with you there. It may, however, be something we'll have to live with. But let's follow this highly intense microwave beam as it travels through the other regions of our atmosphere. We already see that the effects on the ionosphere will be severe. Now, what will happen when the microwave beam reaches the troposphere, which is where our weather originates?
1: Right.
2: All right. So what's going to happen is that there will be a modification of cloud dynamics and precipitation within the troposphere. Now, that might sound on the minor side until you think about it for a while, that a modification of cloud dynamics, what does that mean?
1: Exactly.
2: It means that our weather systems, which, as you know, they're formed in the troposphere as well as in the oceans, above the oceans, the water vapor there, creates a lot of our weather. But our weather ends up in the troposphere. That's where our clouds form that rain down on us. That's where the winds form, the jet streams within the troposphere.
1: Oh, yes.
2: And they're talking about heating it up.
1: Great.
2: Now, what that means precisely for us mere mortals who live on the surface, is we can expect during the operation of a microwave power satellite from space, when that beam is in operation, and they're talking about a 24-hour basis, basically, to be operating 24 hours a day, 365 days a year, there will be a buildup of heat in the localized region around the beam that will cause, according to my readings of the EPA studies, it will cause severe weather changes. We, as if we need anything more from what we've been experiencing.
1: All right, before we leave this aspect of it, David, there's a project going on up in, as you know, Alaska. I know you know, you must know about this.
2: Sure, the HAARP project.
1: HAARP project. Did you hear my interview about HAARP the other day?
2: With Dr. Nick Bagage? I certainly did.
1: All right, HAARP is sort of doing the reverse of what would be done in sunstroke. The effect would be the same, I presume, on the various levels of atmosphere.
2: Yes.
1: They're going to try to heat the ionosphere.
2: Yes.
1: Now, are they doing that in part to test what will occur should we go ahead with satellite operation?
2: I would say, Mr. Bell, there's a strong possibility this is the case in Alaska. I will tell you this. This is a certainty. This is a recorded fact. This can be checked. In 1983, that long ago, the Arecibo, radio telescope observatory
1: uh-huh.
2: in Arecibo, Puerto Rico, made, which is the site of the largest radio telescope in the world.
1: Mm-hmm.
2: They made use of that optical, the instrument itself, to broadcast a high-frequency, high-intensity radio beam to the ionosphere to heat it. In the first of a series of tests by the government to determine the aspects, the impact of a solar power satellite microwave beam on the ionosphere. Now, the Arecibo test was run at 1/100th the power of the most minimal setting power level of the solar power satellite. However, it did impact the ionosphere to such an extent where, yes, it did interfere with localized telecommunications broadcasts. Now, what Dr. Bagich is talking about with the HARP project,
1: yes,
2: it is very similar to what was done in 1983 at Arecibo, Puerto Rico. And only I understand, because of the lapse of years, that the radio frequency technology has increased. It has been developed to a greater degree than it was in 83 with the radio telescope there. And they may be achieving far higher power levels than they did at Arecibo. If that's the case, then I would say for sure it sounds like it is in conjunction

0: humanity. And I kind of sat there saying, hey, you know, somebody could have asked us before they went ahead with this. I mean, what if this should, what if it does go wrong?
1: Exactly. I agree with you 100%.
0: Nobody debated it.
1: Right.
0: So same thing here with HAARP or with the solar-powered satellite.
1: Yes, they are just pressing with it, going ahead with it. And do you know why?
0: Why?
1: It's money.
0: Money
1: is involved. In the case of the solar-powered satellite project in HAARP, I really don't know what's involved as far as finances with HAARP. But in the solar-powered satellite project event, you know, we're talking about billions of dollars. And who is receiving these billions of dollars from the federal government? Of course, the contractors. It's money. And the defense industry lobby, the U.S. Defense Department, is in on the SPS solar satellite project. And it's money. Money makes the world go round. Money is what's responsible, you know, partly for the pressing of these projects on us, on the public, whether we want them or not, because these decisions, let's face it, they're made on, you know, higher levels than we're living on. And the great sums of money are involved, great power is involved, and, well, sure, we have elected officials. We go and we vote these officials in, but they're under terrific pressure themselves. You know, you really can't blame them too much until the next election, and if you're upset with these decisions, vote them out.
0: Okay, but what we're talking about here is something that may easily affect all of mankind. In other words, either
1: that's right.
0: Broadcasting, long distance broadcasting, ham radio broadcasting, commercial broadcasting disappears in effect, or, worse yet, the weather changes, and we've already got a lot of suspicious activity going on with the weather right now. So
1: we certainly do.
0: So for all I know, they're out there tampering, flipping HAARP on and off now.
1: Could very well be. The we do not know until we can eventually, I imagine, we may have access to the HAARP files, these solar power satellite files, eventually, maybe, in 50 years from now. But in the meantime, we will have to put up with these projects as far as I can see for the time being. They are set. They're in progress. They are funded. They're going through, and all we can do is try to learn as much as we can about them in order to protect ourselves and our families in the event of a malfunction.
0: All right. Back now to the subject of your novel, Sunstroke. Now,
1: yes.
0: If this satellite was put up in place, or when it is,
1: right.
0: As we all know, nothing ever goes wrong with satellites.
1: Well, that's not exactly the case.
0: I know. Right. Matter of fact, it was a, I think it was a Chinese satellite that plowed into the ocean the other day.
1: Yes, unfortunately, it's another one of theirs. It's either the Russians' ancient airing satellites or it's the Chinese. Ours very seldom, but once in a while, boy, we get a doozy.
0: What one has to visualize is this intense microwave beam coming down to Earth, one that would fry people like a microwave oven if they were to fly through it in an airplane.
1: In an airplane,
0: now,
1: or if they were inadvertently drove onto the rectennis site or walked onto the rectennis site.
0: Well, let's assume they've got a nice fence up and guards.
1: Yes, sure. That will be the case,
0: yes.
1: Of course.
0: The problem is, should the satellite lose its thruster capability, or they would lose control of the output of the microwave.
1: Exactly.
0: And the satellite began to wander a little bit.
1: Right. Let's talk about this for a few minutes here. This is a subject that's very dear to me, one that I did investigate thoroughly for Sunstroke, the book, and one, a subject which the proposal by the Defense Department and the and Energy Department and NASA has not answered to my satisfaction. Let's talk about just how safe a solar power satellite would be in orbit above us.
0: Even if you didn't cook the ionosphere, ruin broadcasting,
1: exactly.
0: Or change the weather,
1: right.
0: And it worked, how else might it be dangerous?
1: Well, the Energy Department claims that the solar power satellite has an inherently fail-safe system that, in an emergency, will automatically defocus the microwave power beam to a harmless level, and they call it a fail-safe system. Now, I know for a fact that you've seen the classic movie called Fail-Safe.
0: Of course, many
1: times.
0: You
1: read the book by Eugene Burdick.

0: And you'll understand why I shudder whenever I hear the term fail-safe. It usually means just the opposite. But very briefly, let's look at the satellite's fail-safe system. I'll be a little technical. Just hope your listeners can bear with me.
1: All right.
0: I will explain it as in simple terms as I can. The Energy Department says that each of these 157,000 klystron tubes within the satellite's microwave transmitter in space, these klystron tubes will be phased, or that means properly adjusted, to provide a uniform power beam and to enable the beam to be aimed, to be directed at that rectenna. Now, they claim that each klystron, each individual klystron tube, will be automatically adjusted to a high-frequency pilot signal, which will be continuously broadcast to the satellite by a ground-based radio transmitter installed in the rectenna, the receiving antenna on the ground. Now, they say if the satellite begins to wander,
1: yes,
0: for some reason, the thrusters don't work, they say if this occurs, this pilot signal will be lost, and the klystrons will
1: automatically shut down.
0: Right, to a harmless power level. Now, sure, I'm sure that'll happen. The solar power satellite is just too huge, too complex for the so-called fail-safe system to work. Now, what if an object in space, say a large meteoroid or a man-made object, collides with the solar power satellite, causes it to drift, while at the same time knocks the fail-safe devices out of whack? Then what? Well, I can assure you, people will die. That's what will happen. And the land and water, the oceans, they'll all be devastated by intense heat. This isn't sunstroke. This is the crux of the book, this breakdown of the so-called fail-safe system occurs in sunstroke. And this is what makes the book a thriller. This is what causes people to die in the book again and again when the solar power satellite goes out of control and aims its microwave beam down at the Earth at random. People, of course, aircraft, vessels, they get caught in this beam from time to time. And, of course, everybody aboard these craft dies horribly.
1: Sure.
0: That's what sunstroke
1: cooks you alive.
0: Yep. Yes, sir. They are people will be roasted to death, just like, as I mentioned earlier, a dinner being popped into a microwave oven on high.
1: All right. This may be utterly and totally unrelated, but let me try it out on you. We have a real phenomenon going on all over the world. This thing called crop circles. And
0: Yes,
1: indeed.
0: Isn't that something?
1: Yes, it is something. And despite the fact that Doug and Dave admitted having a chain and a board and faking some of them in England,
0: yes,
1: they're occurring all over the world. And the analysis done on the wheat in these crop circles shows that there is a molecular change that can only be duplicated in the laboratory by microwaving. You can actually take wheat, break it off, microwave it, put it in a microwave oven, cook it, and you get similar molecular changes.
0: Precisely.
1: As what they find in these crop circles. Now that leads to an obvious question about somebody with some sort of satellite up there.
0: Yes, I'm so glad you brought this subject up, Mr. Bell. If you remember, of course, sunstroke, the novel, the first chapter begins with a crop field that is devastated by the microwave beam. And yes, I do firmly believe that tests of a solar power satellite concept that have been going on these last few years by the United States, by Japan, by Russia, and by France in space, orbital tests, may very well be responsible for these crop circles, since these crop circles have mysteriously appeared are in great profusion just during this last decade.
1: Without ever anybody being caught out there making them. And
0: yes,
1: besides, a board and a chain do not create the molecular changes that microwave do. So
0: that's right.
1: So it occurred to me that, gee whiz, folks, maybe they're up there with satellites. The only thing is, everybody's got to know, the even well-intended satellite energy system would would not be the only obvious use for the ability to cook the ground or water or people or anything below it. Obviously, it could be a weapon.
0: Yes. And the this is a subject that is very unpleasant, but one which I have found out to be true, and that the for the past 11 years, the United States has been testing point-to-point microwave transmitters in space aboard the space shuttle.
1: We have?
0: Yes, sir. A limited space-to-ground test was conducted in April 1993, January 1994, and just last May. These tests involved a small, very small solar power satellite codenamed Spartan, which weighs 2,800 pounds. It's about the size of a very large air conditioner unit. Now, these tests are classified.
1: You're and kidding.
0: This has been going on, and the, as I say, the satellite, the small test satellite, codenamed Spartan, and the current plans that are going now on the drawing boards, the Defense Department call for the construction of a large solar power satellite, which will be built alongside the new space station, which is about to get underway. This is how it will be done. The space station will be built in orbit on time. It will be ready and online in the year 2002. It will be done. At that time, components for a large solar power satellite will be hoisted into low orbit, constructed by astronauts, and lofted into a higher orbit for some very serious space-to-Earth tests. Now, by a large satellite, what I mean, 10 megawatts of microwave energy will be produced by this satellite, which is enough to power about 10,000 homes on Earth.
1: Mm-hmm.
0: This is the power outage that they're talking about. And that, as I did mention, tests of this system in various pieces, various portions, have been going on for 11 years. For instance, the April 93 test, of the Spartan, it involved not only the Spartan satellite, which generated the microwave beam in space, but it involved a 30-centimeter diameter target satellite, which was attached to the Spartan by a tether. Now, this target satellite was acted as a antenna in space, and it did supply a certain amount of electricity directly to the space shuttle.
1: You know, I did hear something. David, we're at the top of the hour. We've got to hold on just a moment. We'll be right back to you. Author of Sunstroke, my guest is David Kagan. Is it science fiction or is it real?
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0: Theater Radio Networks presents Art Bell, Somewhere in Time. 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
1: My guest is David Kagan, author of Sunstroke. What is Sunstroke? It's a novel, science fiction. I'm sorry to say, based on science reality. The proposed alternative energy idea prepared by NASA and the Department of Energy, one they are planning, apparently, to deploy. This giant collector of energy in space that would be miles in size, collect energy directly from the sun 24 hours a day, converting it to microwave energy and beaming it back to Earth. Now, sounds like a good idea, the output of five nuclear generators, till you begin to pick it apart a little bit. And, of course, NASA and everybody's saying nothing can go wrong. Nothing can go wrong. David Kagan has been in the aerospace industry now for years and years. We'll get to his qualifications again next hour, but he's well qualified to be speaking on the subject he's speaking to us about. And we're touching on HAARP. We're touching on a lot. Art, what happens to an airplane that goes off course and flies into this beam? Of course, we covered that in the last hour. Instant incineration. And what about birds? Also, if the direction of the beam is accidentally shifted to Pahrump, Nevada, you won't need to worry about amplitude modulation reception. This is not funny. Art. And then Art sent me a second fax and said, hey, you stole my questions. Well, Art, I just now got your fax. It's not here. It's in the other room. So I did not steal your questions, Art. They are the obvious. The one you do add, though, is about birds. And while you might restrict airspace, certainly, for airplanes to ensure passengers are not cooked like a TV dinner flying through this proposed beam, what about birds, David, wouldn't they get fried?
2: Yes, Mr. Bell, unfortunately, very unfortunately, I might add, we can probably expect to be losing many dozens of species of different birds that are inadvertently caught in the microwave beam from space. This is most unfortunate. It will occur. It did happen in the Sunstroke novel. Seagulls got caught.
1: Yes.
2: And they were roasted to death instantly. Most unfortunate, it will happen.
1: All right. Art, this device has far too much potential as a weapon to be overlooked by the military. Welcome to the age of directed energy weapons. What would be the effect should this be actually aimed, focused at a city, or accuracy permitting, a tank or an infantryman or a whole field of them?
2: All right. This brings us to the topic, the next topic for our discussion tonight. Yes, we're going to talk about the solar power satellite as a weapon system.
1: Mm.
2: And, of course, our U.S. Defense Department has seriously considered the weapons potential of the solar power satellite system.
1: How could they not?
2: Of course, it's the most obvious aspect of the entire system after energy generation. Now, let's recall what we've got. Ultimately, we will be building an enormous powerhouse satellite, 3 miles wide, 6 miles long. Let's take a look at what this structure in space can do to terrestrial population centers on Earth. Now, we know that the ground level, the microwave power intensity will be 23 kilowatts per square meter, 23,000 watts per square meter.
1: Per square meter, holy mackerel.
2: We know it's enough to bring 1 acre foot of water to a boil in seconds. Now, of course,
1: human beings are mostly water, right?
2: Yes, exactly. We are 97% water.
1: Mm.
2: And this microwave intensity is capable of inducing fatal heating of human tissue within moments, leading, of course, to death. Now, this most horrifying aspect of the project, of course, has been described in U.S. Defense Department documents. The first symptom that a microwave victim will experience under this intensity is a bizarre clicking in the head. This is caused by rapid expansion of brain tissues. The water is being evaporated out at a fantastically rapid rate.
1: You're cooking.
2: Exactly.
1: I did microwave work for a lot of years, and I used to spend a lot of time on towers.
2: Oh, boy.
1: And I can recall being about at the 130-foot level of a tower once, strapped in and doing some work on an antenna. And there I was working away, and I all of a sudden I noticed my leg was getting hot. It was getting warm.
2: Boy, oh boy.
1: And I looked down, and I was standing right in, or actually the lower part of my body was right in front of a microwave dish. And so obviously I had begun to cook.
2: Yes, unfortunately, Mr. Bell. That was the state of affairs.
1: Yeah, and so that's the same process that would occur, except this would be coming from above.
2: Yes.
1: In far greater amounts, and you say the first thing you would feel is a clicking in your head.
2: You would be hearing this strange clicking. It would increase in intensity to become a rapid beating in your head, leading to what, basically, according to these findings, now I certainly hope human test subjects were not used. However, the clicking would lead to an intense pounding in the head, which would be something like an intense sinus headache or a migraine. And then this would lead to eye cataracts almost instantaneously. You would be blinded by these microwaves flooding from space. And then there you would experience extremely quickly a rapid heating of the vital organs of your body, the heart.
1: What kind of timeline are we talking about here? I mean, how many minutes,
2: we're talking about,
1: hours?
2: This would occur within basically a 30-second period.
1: Oh.
2: This quick.
1: Oh.
2: This rapidly. So, yes, the microwave beam from space could be used as a devastating terrestrial weapon. If you can picture this, the microwave beam diameter at the Earth's surface would be approximately 8 miles in diameter, the diameter of the rectenna, as a matter of fact.
1: Mm-hmm.
2: This is no mere coincidence. If you can picture the satellite microwave beam strafing a city, 8 miles in diameter this beam would be traveling, affecting a region that size. People caught in the beam would experience the symptoms I just described within 30 seconds. They would die. And naturally, this would be a extremely efficient weapon against population centers.
1: Boy, it sure would.
2: Right, but that's just one aspect of the solar power satellite as a
1: Would it cook buildings?
2: Well, no, sir. The solar power satellite as a weapon would be far more effective than the so-called neutron bomb, which is the cleanest of all the bombs, and it was touted as, you know, a terrific, efficient atomic bomb because it did not destroy buildings, it killed people.
1: Right.
2: However, it rendered the buildings uninhabitable for decades because of the radiation levels involved.
1: So this wouldn't do that. This would cook biological matter, and anything with moisture in it would cook right out. But
2: exactly. The buildings would be safe, intact. The buildings would not be ionized because we are not talking about ionizing radiation.
1: Right.
2: As opposed to all nuclear weapons. They are all ionizing radiation. We're talking about just pure electromagnetic radiation, high-intensity radio frequencies, just souped-up versions of what you used to broadcast. It's the same exact principle.
1: All right, so that people understand how serious this is, your novel, and it is a science fiction novel based on a real project.
2: That's right.
1: Apparently, they tried to stop you from publishing. Dr. Peter Glaser, is it?
2: Yes.
1: The man who developed the satellite project?
2: Exactly.
1: How did he try to stop you?
2: Well, I will tell you that just prior to Sunstroke's publication date for the first edition, which was February 1993, just 2 weeks before the official publication date, the senior editor of the Putnam Berkeley Group, Mr. John Talbot, who incidentally is the man who edited Sunstroke. This Sunstroke is his baby.
3: Mm-hmm.
2: Now, he called me that day to say that Dr. Peter Glaser, who is the man who first proposed the solar power satellite project and the company he's affiliated with, which is the Arthur D. Little Company, a Cambridge think tank. Now, Senior Editor John Talbot called me to say that Dr. Glaser and Arthur D. Little had contacted Berkeley, my publisher, directly, and that they're trying to suppress the publication of the book, of Sunstroke. Now, Dr. Glaser and Arthur D. Little's attorneys threatened lawsuits against the Putnam Berkeley Group and myself.
3: Really?
2: Yes, that is an established fact. However, our attorneys correctly determined through the legal process that the solar power satellite project is public domain. So Dr. Glaser and Arthur D. Little were forced to back off because it's true, it is public domain.
3: Well, I'm sure their concern was monetary.
2: Exactly.
3: In other words, if the public realizes what could happen with this.
2: Yes.
3: And they get wind of it and they decide they don't want it and put on pressure, funding might dry up. Who knows what could happen?
2: That's precisely the case. Money, vast quantities of money, in fact, billions are involved here. There was great pressure put against my publisher, the Berkeley Publishing Group, and myself. We persevered, and I'm happy to say that the power of the free press prevailed. We won. We won a hard-fought battle. We were sweating. We wanted that book out. Berkeley was behind me 100%, and we had to fight tooth and nail against the forces of Dr. Glaser and Arthur D. Little. Of course, they're probably, it's like an iceberg, they were just at the tip of it. Who knows what lay beneath them.
3: All right, your book is about to become a movie, isn't it?
2: That's right. I'm very happy to say, very, very happy, that the Sunstroke Motion Picture rights were sold over the summer. And there's a story behind this. I'd like to elaborate on it just for a few moments.
3: Sure.
2: At one of my book signings last year, it took place at Scribner's Bookstore in Scottsdale, Arizona.
3: Mm-hmm.
2: It was there that I met a gentleman named Martin Wiley, who was very interested in the book. He came up, waited in line very patiently.
3: Mm-hmm.
2: This man is very intense look to his eyes. He was very interested in the book. He asked me specific questions about the project, the True Life Solar Power Satellite Project. He asked me specific questions about the publishing history of the book. At that time, it had gone through three editions already, and he was very interested at that. Now, this is something that most folks at my book signings, you know, they just don't mention. He was interested. His name is Martin Wiley. I signed the book to him. Now, as it happened to be, he is the executive producer of Under Siege 2 Dark Territory, starring Steven Seagal, one of my favorite motion pictures. I loved it. I saw the premiere of it here in Phoenix last summer. It's a terrific film. Martin Wiley loved Sunstroke, and he contacted my agent, Nancy Love, in New York.
3: So he was shopping you.
2: Well,
3: he was coming down, and he wanted to talk to you about a movie.
2: He was in town. From what he told me, he was in town to meet with the director of the Arizona Film Commission to help out with some shootings, some local shootings for Under Siege 2.
3: Mm-hmm.
2: And he stopped by the store. It was nearby. It was convenient. And he saw the book signing going on, thought he'd better check it out. He did, and he really loved the book. Got a hold of my agent last summer, and he wanted to buy the motion picture rights. Now, since then, I have written a scene-by-scene breakdown of Sunstroke for a film for him. Now, this is called The Treatment for a Screenplay. And as I say, it's a scene-by-scene breakdown according to the book.
3: Right.
2: And within the somewhat limited framework of even a major Hollywood production. It's a realistic, practical telling of sunstroke to the film medium.
3: Sunstroke envisions an accident where the satellite begins to go wild and
2: right.
3: begins to cut across the land. But wouldn't another scenario be the military use of the technology?
2: Yes.
3: Make great novel.
2: Yes, it would be. The sunstroke does touch on that. The movie will touch on it a little bit more. And the there's a character in the book. His name is General Dean Stratton. In the book, he is the general who makes the decision in the Defense Department to utilize the solar power satellite as a weapon.
3: Mm-hmm.
2: He will be featured in the film, as will the head of the Aerospace Corporation, Knorr Space Industries. The man's name is Everett Knorr in the book. He is based, of course, on someone whom you do know, and you have had his son guest on your show numerous times. I'm talking about Bill Lear.
3: Oh, yes.
2: Everett Knorr, the character in the book, was based on Bill Lear. I'm a big fan of Mr. Lear and his accomplishments. I think he's a great character. I had to bring him alive in the book, but in order to protect the innocent, I changed his name to Everett Knorr.
3: I see. Here's a fact in Art Ask David. What a microwave beam like that would do to a nuclear warhead or missile flying through it?
2: I'm glad that person asked that question, because this is another important aspect of the solar power satellite as a weapon. Let's talk about the
3: another
2: missile
3: words,
2: carrier. It would completely neutralize all electrical systems on board the missile, render it useless. It would prevent the uranium sources from coming into contact in the warhead itself.
3: Oh, my.
2: Because they are not spring-actuated, no, sir. They are electrically actuated. So, yes, it would completely neutralize a missile. This scenario will appear in the motion picture.
3: Well, then that's part of Star Wars.
2: Yes, it can be considered along the lines of Star Wars. However, it goes far beyond the simple, primitive Star Wars concept in that one satellite can completely wipe out the an enemy nation's communications facilities.
3: Might I ask this? Could a single satellite of the type we're talking about be a true dual-purpose or even tri-purpose satellite? In other words, provide energy when needed and then be focused as a weapon should it be needed and perhaps be used as part of a Star Wars strategy if it is needed?
2: Yes, the answer to that question, of course, is yes. The solar power satellite can fulfill all of those functions.
3: Oh, my.
2: Simultaneously, to a certain extent, if we consider the power beam from space would be supplying the U.S. energy grid with electricity, and yes, in the event that, say, for instance, a third world dictator, another one, emerges and causes a global hotspot, well, the solar power satellite can either be deorbited
3: Could make it even hotter quickly. Listen, we've got a break here at the bottom of the hour, David. We'll be right back to you. David Kagan is my guest. Stay right where you are.
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1: Okay, here I am once again. A solar-powered satellite actually being planned for eventual deployment with our shuttle. Something that would collect energy, beam it back to Earth, in the form of microwaves to be collected by resonant antennas on the ground. And they say, nothing can go wrong. And I'm sure they say it wouldn't be a weapon, but how many of us believe that? Hold up your hands out there. We'll get back to David Kagan and his book, Sunstroke, and we're going to go beyond here in a few moments, and then, yes, we'll get the lines open. All right, David, are you there?
2: Yes, Mr. Bell, I'm right here.
1: Okay, Art, your guest presents a contradictory premise. If the satellite is geostationary over a receiving site on the ground, it cannot be in sunlight 24 hours a day because the Earth and the receiving site turn. Please explain.
2: Very briefly, a satellite in geosynchronous orbit, whether it's a gigantic solar power satellite or whether it's an RCA CompSat communication satellite, when it's in geosynchronous fixed orbit, it is exposed to sunlight 24 hours a day. There's no question about it, for the simple fact that these satellites are located above the equator of South America.
1: It's true.
2: In that region, which we're talking about, which is 22,300 miles above that area, they are exposed to sunlight 24 hours a day, regardless of ground conditions. Whether it's night or day on Earth makes no difference. These satellites are constantly exposed to sunlight, as you mentioned at the beginning of the program. It's because such a satellite in geostationary orbit, the speed, its velocity in space precisely matches the orbital speed of the Earth, which is, at that altitude, 3,580 miles an hour.
1: All right. Let's try this one out. Why do we need to go to space to harness electricity? Can that not be done here on Earth? As you know, they're experimenting with cold fusion and all these other processes, zero-point energy they talk about.
2: And fusion. Exactly. These terrestrial-based methods of generating power that you just mentioned are experimental. They break even point, for instance, for the fusion experiments going on currently in the United States and in Russia, has not been achieved yet. They've come really close. In other words, they've come really close to matching the amount of energy that's put into the project, that's put into these devices and these reactors, but not quite. They have not really generated yet energy greater than the input.
1: Yeah, you hear a lot about it, but I have yet to see an actual demonstration. We'll get a lot of argument about that in the call about Mr. Newman and a lot of people.
2: Right, let's talk real briefly about ground-based solar collectors. These are terrific. We live in the great Southwest. We live in a wonderful desert region of the U.S., which is exposed. I believe we have far more days
1: sunlight.
2: Of sunlight than anywhere else in the country. We're proud of it here in Arizona. I'll tell you, I love the sun.
1: Well, same here. I've got solar panels on my roof.
2: Great. That's terrific. And we've got a solar hot water heater, and it's powered by the rays of the sun. But at night, the water goes cold because
1: right.
2: No sunlight will reach.
1: That's right.
2: These blackened panels, no sunlight will reach your solar cells.
1: Right. The best I can do is charge a battery.
2: Right. So the solar power satellite being exposed perpetually to 24
1: sunlight.
2: Hours a day worth of sunlight, you know, right then and there we see, it's real practical to have something exposed all the time to sunlight. There is no night in that area of space that we're talking about, geosync orbit. There are no clouds. It occasionally, for instance, today it got cloudy here in Phoenix, and not much sun came down. It was cold. All of a sudden, we went from very warm temperatures, which are abnormally warm, I might add.
3: Same here.
2: To cool winter weather. So these are the reasons why it's far more productive, as you've said, in space to locate a solar collector.
3: Okay.
2: And there is no comparison between ground-based...
3: would we see anything? If you were near this beam or observing it, would you actually see anything, or would it be to the eye invisible?
2: I'm glad you asked that question, Mr. Bell, because, as I mentioned earlier in the show, the solar power satellite microwave beam is basically just radar, only it's souped up, far more intense than normal radar. Now, I've had the exceptional experience of being at Luke Air Force Base, which is located about 20 miles from here in Tolson, Arizona. And Luke maintains an array of ground-based radar units. Of course, this is a major Air Force base.
3: Sure.
2: And now I've been there at night on an inspection tour of their T-38s, the trainer jets. I've been called in to do some troubleshooting, do some ultrasonic testing. And during the nighttime hours, I've been fortunate enough to observe their large, very large array of radar units. And at night, the elements glow. They glow an ionized gaseous blue color because the air around them is ionized.
3: Is ionized, yes.
2: Right. Now, at night, in regards to the receiving antenna, the rectenna for a solar power satellite, if you are observing the rectenna area at night, you will see a considerable bluish glow as the air molecules become ionized from the flood of microwaves. Yeah,
3: that would make sense. But there would not in the actual beam itself.
2: The beam will be invisible, sir. Just as ordinary radio or television transmission beams are invisible. So,
3: all right, but what about clouds? Now, clouds are moisture laden.
2: Yes, they are.
3: Right. On a cloudy day, this beam coming down through the clouds would do what?
2: The beam will dissipate the molecules of the clouds, and that gets back to what we were talking about earlier about cloud dynamics, modifying cloud dynamics. It will dissipate the cloud. The intensity we're talking about will dissipate the water molecules within the cloud.
3: Huh.
2: And however, you will see in the daylight hours, if it is an overcast day, you will see a breakup of the clouds by the microwave beam. Now, this is established fact. This did occur just during that Arecibo radio telescope facility test, ionospheric test that was conducted in 83, and it probably occurred in Alaska with the HAARP project.
3: With the HAARP project, which
2: if,
3: just
2: there weren't any ground-based observers that had were able to report the fact to the press, it would have been observed. Now, as far we know, microwaves are invisible. You look at your oven, you turn it on, you don't see anything in there. But what will be visible in regards to the solar power satellite will be the structure itself in space. These specular reflections, these are the incident sunlight reflections that will occur just from sunlight in the reflecting off the enormous solar cell arrays. It will be to such an extent that each one of these ultimate-sized satellites will produce the equivalent in light output to a quarter moon.
3: Kidding. It'll be as bright?
2: No, I'm not kidding. It
3: will
2: be
3: as bright as a quarter moon.
2: Yes, this is established. This is all in the documents that are available in certain quarters. This has been written up. Now, something that bright will interfere with optical astronomy. This has been written up in
3: Sunstroke. I'm sure it would. Yes, certainly, of course.
2: Right. The astronomers in Sunstroke got all upset about this incident, specular sunlight reflection. Now, do you remember circa 1959 to 1961, the Echo balloons that were inflated in space?
3: I do, yes.
2: Okay, did you see them? Did you see how bright they were when
3: they
2: passed overhead? Okay, a solar power satellite will be many, many times brighter than an echo balloon. For the simple fact, it's a much larger echo balloon. The final size that they did inflate was 100 feet in diameter. Now, that's enormous. That was a sensational feat. Imagine something just like that at the flick of a button, expanding to 100 feet. It was sent up on a small scout rocket to an altitude of approximately 100 miles above the Earth. Very small package inflated to 100 feet. That's sensational.
3: This would be miles and miles.
2: Yes, we're talking about 3 miles wide by 6 miles long. And, yes, it's you will be able to see the solar power satellite project up there. It will be reflecting the sunlight at night. During the daytime, it will be as visible as approximately 12 times the magnitude of the planet Venus. Now, I personally have seen Venus, the planet Venus, low on the horizon.
3: Yes.
2: At 4 p.m. 4 p.m., 4 o'clock in the afternoon.
3: Right.
2: In bright sunlight, if you know where to look. Now, this thing will be 12 times brighter than Venus during the day. You will be able to see it even during the day.
3: During the day, really?
2: Yes, that's an established fact. Many experiments have been done to substantiate this. The EPA is very interested in all aspects of terrestrial impact, and this is one of them. What are the psychological effects of seeing a structure in space during daylight hours, and at night the thing will be as bright as a quarter moon? Tonight is the last quarter phase of the moon. If you're
3: so if it's clear, you could go outside right now, look at the moon, and
2: right.
3: Imagine it would be that bright.
2: Precisely. It will cast a shadow. It will interfere with optical astronomy. Professor Fred Hoyle, he is the Plumium Professor, Cambridge University in England. He has written about this subject. He is against the satellite project, because it will interfere with optical astronomy. And this is a bugaboo. Professor Roy explained it, there's only about 63 nights during the year that astronomers are able to make decent observations
3: right.
2: of the skies because of the atmospheric disturbances going on, because of clouds, because of the moon itself. Now, the satellite is going to cut down on those days. It's going to be bad for optical astronomy. Sure, we've got the Hubble Space Telescope up there, but even it may be impacted by a solar power satellite in orbit.
3: Indeed. Just an idle curiosity question.
2: Yes.
3: If you had a fully operating satellite system and you were to direct its energy at something like a hurricane,
2: yes.
3: What would be the likely result?
2: From my readings, from my studying of the EPA solar power satellite terrestrial impact, there is a possibility that the microwave beam intensity at full power could possibly break up a hurricane to a certain extent. However, the opposite
3: is also possible, isn't it? In other words, a hurricane feeds from heat energy and pulls water from the ocean.
2: Yes, there is a certain there is a disagreement on meteorologists as to the exact precise effect of a microwave power beam on hurricanes. On the one hand, it could break up the water molecules making up the cloud systems. On the other hand, as you say, these hurricanes do feed on terrestrial heat. Now,
3: if it actually were to reach the water below it, it would in effect boil the water.
2: Yes, and produce far more heat. But
3: what blows me away, David, is that we are proceeding with these projects, whether it's this or whether it's somebody's immune system, and we do it without asking. I mean,
2: yes.
3: the people don't debate these things. They just, you know, on high, decide to do them.
2: That's exactly the state of affairs. It's unfortunate, as we said earlier, but what are we going to do about it? As I did mention, the best thing is for us to arm ourselves with information, with raw data on these projects. Find out what they are, what's going on at this time with these state-of-the-art and cutting-edge projects that are sometimes beyond our capability to control.
3: Mm-hmm.
2: In these projects, in these biological experiments, in the HAARP project, in the solar power satellite project, they are basically beyond our control at this time. They are going on regardless of whether we want them or not. Our only recourse is during elections. Put it to our elected representatives. If they don't play ball with us, if they don't want to tell us about it, well, then out they go. That's what we're basically limited to.
3: All right, let's talk for a second about your second book, your next book, actually. Doomwatch, it's called, right?
2: That's correct.
3: What is Doomwatch about?
2: Doomwatch, very basically, recounts a five-day crisis that begins when a top-secret government experiment conducted at a restricted Air Force base, in this case it's Edwards, near Boron, California, it goes awry. Now let's just talk very briefly about what this experiment is that goes awry.
3: All right.
2: As you're well aware of, atmospheric scientists at UCLA and UC Irvine, they're exploring the idea and proposing a strategy to the government at this time of injecting into the stratosphere two exotic gases. These are chemicals based on the propane, ethane, and pentane molecules. And they're proposing that these exotic gases be released into the atmosphere to combine with the chlorofluorocarbons,
3: mm-hmm.
2: which the CFCs, everybody knows, is stripping away the ozone.
3: Right.
2: Yes, these exotic gases would combine with the CFCs to produce, supposedly, according to their studies, an extremely weak and environmentally safe solution of hydrochloric acid that would destroy the CFCs up there.
3: And strengthen the ozone.
2: Yes. According to their theory, once the CFCs are destroyed, are removed from the upper stratosphere where the ozone molecules are, where the CFCs are attacking them, once the CFCs are destroyed or brought down to Earth in the form of hydrochloric acid, then the ozone molecules will be free to reproduce themselves. Very simply up there, and this would boost our ozone layer. Now, this is what they propose. Now, this project is very controversial.
3: This is not just science fiction.
2: This is absolute reality.
3: See, and that's why I like your kind of the kind of science fiction I like is based on science reality, or, you know, it's just a step or two ahead.
2: Right.
3: And that's what you seem to write about. Now, I've heard about the project to try and restore the ozone layer.
2: Right.
3: They were going to send up jets or airplanes or something.
2: Yes, they're going to release these exotic gases by KC-135 tanker jets.
3: Exactly.
2: Right, they're planning on launching at least 100 of them all at once over a test area where the ozone has been depleted. Now, Doomwatch, which is based on this project, the area that they choose to release the gases is near Edwards Air Force Base, which is by Boron, California, where there is, unfortunately, a deterioration of the ozone layer above that region. Now, they can release, in the book, they release the jets over that area. Now, in reality, this project is very controversial because other researchers have calculated that there's a chance, a good one, that the release of these exotic gases could actually backfire and accelerate ozone depletion. This is what happens in Doomwatch. In Doomwatch, the KC-135 tanker jets are launched aloft. They release, discharge the exotic gases into the atmosphere above Boron, California, near Edwards.
3: Yeah.
2: Everything seems to go pretty well for a few minutes, but then an uncontrollable chain reaction occurs that produces a lethal acid rain. The first victims in the book are an old man, three runaway children. They are caught in the lethal acid rain. They die very quickly. However, the crisis escalates to nightmarish proportions when this chain reaction spreads and begins boiling away the rest of the ozone above the United States during a period of violent activity on the sun. Now, as you know, as all of your listeners know, the ozone layer above us protects us from deadly ultraviolet and other radiations from the sun.
3: All right. Hold it right there. We'll pick it up and go to the phones in this next hour. My guest is David Kagan. He wrote Sunstroke. It'll be a movie shortly. His next book is Doomwatch. And we'll be right back.
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1: My guest is David Kagan. He's written one of my favorite science fiction books of all time. It's called Sunstroke. He's got another book coming out shortly called Doomwatch. Both of them, worrisomely, based on real projects planned now, underway. One has a kind of inverse relationship to the HARP project in Alaska. It would collect from the sun in space, from geosynchronous orbit, a platform of solar collectors, literally miles in size, and then translate that energy into microwave and beam it back to Earth. We've been discussing the implications of this. The output of that, by the way, would be equivalent to about 5 nuclear generating plants. So that gives you an idea of the size of the project. It would burn its way through various layers of atmosphere with some kind of disconcerting results. Ruining AM radio, shortwave. It would be light. It would disturb the astronomers. And the possibilities for a weapons systems for the military would be absolutely irresistible. This would be a beam weapon, literally cooking anything below it, as you would cook a piece of meat in a microwave oven. Just one more item, so that you know who you're talking to. David Kagan has headed the SpectroScan Corporation, a consulting firm specializing in metallurgical testing, analysis of ferrous and non-ferrous alloys, and composite materials. He is a graduate of Northrop University with a Bachelor of Science degree in Metallurgical Engineering, has been under contract with the Quality Control Research and Development Department at Northrop. You know Northrop, the California-based manufacturer of the Stealth B-2 bomber and the MX missile, has participated in the non-destructive testing programs for the F-5E and YF-17 jet fighter interceptor projects at Edwards, 75 miles north of Los Angeles, has served as consultant for the Materials Research Group at Rockwell International Space Division in Downey, California, and so forth. So I wanted you to know who you're talking to. It is indeed a science fiction novel, Sunstroke. However, definitely one of my personal favorites, and it's got it's worth a serious discussion here, unfortunately, because they actually are planning to do it. So, in a moment, we'll take care of a little bit of business. Back to David Kagan, and we will begin to take your call. Back to David David Kagan. David, where is it you're located? Down in Arizona somewhere, maybe?
2: Yes, I'm in Phoenix, Arizona.
1: Phoenix.
2: In the great Southwest.
1: Yes, oh, the great Southwest.
2: Oh, indeed. I love it, love it.
1: So do I, and you're right, we've got plenty of sun here.
2: We sure do.
1: Ann in Gig Harbor, Washington, says following to your art, with this and so many other scientific projects now being undertaken both secretly and simply quietly out of the public scrutiny, it appears that nobody could put our situation more accurately and succinctly than God did. He said, remember.

0: electrical systems within the planet itself. Now, that takes into account their water cooling system for the reactor core itself.
1: Well,
0: now, as you well know, and you've talked about it on your show numerous times regarding to...
1: It would boil that away, wouldn't it?
0: Yes. It would completely boil...
1: I never thought of that.
0: ...cooling water away, and that would allow the chain reaction within the nuclear core to go critical.
1: I've got you. All right. Here's another really good one, too. Simple question. Anybody that's ever put metal in their microwave oven has found out real quickly how long it takes to burn out a klystron tube and overload the power transformer. Can a large, focused beam reflect enough energy back at the source to destroy the satellite? In other words, presumably, you could create, or could you not, an SWR standing wave so high that the tubes would self-destruct?
0: Yes, that is a good possibility. And that the, in reference to the solar power satellite itself, that yes, the microwave intensity is such an extent, it is so intense at ground level at a the proposed reflector we're talking about, that yes, that could occur.
1: Mm-hmm. All right, let us take, David, a couple of calls. Let's see what we've got waiting out there for us. West of the Rockies, you're on the air with David Kagan. Hi.
2: All right, I think you just almost answered my question.
1: Uh-oh. Where are you?
2: David.
1: Where are you, sir?
2: I'm in Ocean View, Hawaii.
1: Oh, okay. What is your question? Or what was it?
2: My question was, if something is so obviously big, why couldn't it be shot down? And the follow-up question would be, would such solar satellite have any offensive capabilities?
1: Could it be shot down? I would presume the answer to that one would be yes. It could probably be shot down, couldn't it, David?
0: Absolutely. Mr. Bell, it's one of the problems with this project as viewed by the Defense Department, and this is why they wish to keep the project basically under wraps as best as they can to a certain extent, is because, yes, it would be a target.
1: Mm.
0: And even though the satellite that we're talking about is so large, that, yes, a ASAT, an anti-satellite device, could be deployed by an enemy nation against the satellite, and, yes, it could cause it to go awry. It could cause the satellite to be, how should we say, compromised.
1: Mm-hmm. David, the sound you heard a little clicking sound there. That was a disconnect sound, so I'm well familiar with them. It's happened to me before. Should we get disconnected, hang up, and I will call you back immediately. The phone company has been mistreating me terribly lately, and that sound is a precursor to trouble.
0: All right, I should be warned.
1: Yeah, you should be warned. That's right. East of the Rockies, you're on the air with David Kagan. Hi.
3: Been great to hear this show, I'll tell you that.
1: Well, I'm glad you've enjoyed it. Where are you?
3: Out of St. Louis.
1: St. Louis, yes, sir.
3: Mm-hmm. Yeah, you did get a little bit of one of my questions answered, too, because I was wondering if you had some sort of a steered feedback to overload the system. Of course, I do believe you have a possibility of defeating it temporarily with something like a chaff field like we used against the Germans, and maybe, you know, some sort of a reflector to help shield you if you're beneath it. But I was thinking with something as powerful as this, you could defocus it as much as maybe even 100 times and still have enough radiation there to be fatal to people on the ground. In other words, you could probably cover better than 250 miles square, you know, like something the size of Kansas maybe.
1: Mm-hmm.
3: And another thing I was thinking, that the way he was talking, maybe we ought to have a 30,000-foot-tall antenna because we'd more than double our efficiency.
1: It's an interesting point. It's an interesting point. Thank you. David, how well are they going to be able to focus this beam on the ground? And is he correct when he suggests that the higher the antenna, the less the loss?
0: To a certain extent, in regards to the second question, the higher the antenna, the less the loss. However, what we're talking about initially is the solar satellite being used to generate

0: avoid electricity. Now, in our scenario, and in the Defense Department scenario, that yes, the solar satellite would be used most of the time to generate efficient electricity from space.
1: Right.
0: That, in order, that depends, however, the efficiency. Let's talk about that. That is totally dependent on the rectenna, the receiving antenna, being located as close to the ground as possible to counteract any of the inefficient feedback and loss of current that would occur should the rectenna be higher above the ground.
1: Oh, I see.
0: This is the problem. And in regards to using the Chaffee field against the Germans, now, the caller is correct in making the proper analysis that the solar power satellite's microwave beam is of such a great intensity that, yes, even if you hit beneath such a field, such a reflector, the beam, the microwaves from the beam, would impinge on each other, impinge on all reflective surfaces, and eventually would reach, unfortunately...
1: So even if you were shielded, in other words, directly above you, there would be reflections that would be occurring from every angle.
0: That's correct. Absolutely correct.
1: Oh, my.
0: There's no way of escaping it, basically. Sure, if you see, Mr. Bell, if you see a bright, unblinking, fixed light in the night sky above you, just be advised, seek shelter in a basement or cellar. Stay there until further notice. Maybe you will survive.
1: You're referring to if this satellite were to be orbiting.
0: That's correct.
1: Or, you know, for all we know, they have some. What do we have up there now? Do you have any access to information that says? I have firm suspicions, David, that there are satellites in orbit carrying things that we don't even want to know about.
0: That's right. We don't want to know about, and we can't know about, except to a certain extent. I do have some contacts in aerospace. I do know what's going on at this time, and yes, there are a number of blacked out military payloads that have been lofted into orbit over these many years since the space shuttle has been in operation since 1981.
1: That absolutely makes sense, David. I don't know how many times I've heard this is a secret mission deploying a secret satellite. Usually they will say for intelligence gathering purposes.
0: Exactly.
1: But who knows?
0: Now, may I make one mention at this time? There is a new kind, you might say perverted, space race that's going on at this very moment now. The United States, as you know, Russia, Japan, and France are all racing each other at this time to be the first to deploy a solar power satellite in space for obvious reasons. Now, Japan...
1: Now, when you say solar power, let's not confuse things. You mean a satellite designed to collect and transmit power back to Earth, not just a satellite that is solar-powered, correct?
0: That's right.
1: And you're saying Japan is going after this in France?
0: I know this for a fact, sir. Yes, Japan has been testing point-to-point microwave transmitters in space for several years now, as reported by Professor Hiroshi Matsumoto of the Kyoto University's Radio Atmospheric Science Center near Tokyo, Japan. These tests that they've been conducted will culminate in a very spectacular experiment next year in which a satellite will be deployed by the Japanese that will be capable of producing 18 megawatts of microwave energy. Now, that's 18,000 watts,
1: right,
0: which is a tremendous amount of power. It will be generated in space and beamed to Earth for their own purposes.
1: Now, there's a difference. I can see, for example, that they could transfer by microwave energy with very little loss in space or from point to point in space.
0: Yes.
1: But when you're trying to blaze this thing through the atmosphere, then all kinds of things come into play.
0: That's correct. Atmospheric attenuation and loss of signal through something very simply called the inverse square law in physics. These all come to play to decrease the efficiency of a space-to-Earth transmission beam of microwaves. However, the only way to get around these natural barriers is what the U.S. is considering and will be building an enormous version of this, the point-to-point microwave generation space, an enormous version, the one we're talking about tonight, 3 miles wide, 6 miles long.
1: Okay, and the only other law I know of that comes to play here is one that I've been familiar with ever since I began playing with electronics, and that was written by a guy named Murphy.
0: Yes, sir. Yes, sir. Murphy's Law will always come into play. I love Murphy's Law.
1: If anything can go wrong, it will.
0: Yes. That's correct. That's what happens in Sunstroke. That's what happens in Doomwatch. It is the current state of affairs. We'll have to live with it. Maybe.
1: Maybe.
0: Maybe we won't be around.
1: Yeah, to live with it. East of the Rockies, you're on the air with David Kagan. Hi.
2: Yeah, my name's Jim calling from Fayetteville, Arkansas.
1: Fayetteville, Arkansas. Hi, Jim. You're going to have to speak up good and loud for us.
2: Okay. I have something that I saw personally back in the mid-'80s. I lived near an Air Force base, Scott. In Scott Air Force Base in Illinois, like a ball of light coming. It wasn't a meteor or anything. It was just a ball of light that came down and landed in, you know, somewhere in the town. And I would like to have him comment on that.
1: All right. Well, you can comment on it if you want. I don't know how you're going to comment on that. It doesn't sound like it applies to what you're talking about, does it, David?
0: No, sir, not a ball of light. However, I will tell you something real interesting. Now, my brother and I, we own some property in near Dateland, Arizona, desert property. We built a house there a while back, and it's in the boondocks. It's near Dateland, Arizona, which is really, really in the middle of the desert, middle of nowhere. There are no power lines. There are no telephone poles.
1: Mm-hmm.
0: In order to communicate, you have to go cellular, and even there, sometimes you're out of luck.
1: Sure.
0: Now, in this region, we spent some summers there building a little summer vacation home there. And at night, we did detect, and I tried photographing it, but it was a little too dim at the time.
1: Right.
0: There are what's called cosmic ray bursts. Now, they vary in intensity, and they have come to the attention of NASA very recently, because...
1: What is a cosmic ray
0: burst? Cosmic
1: ray burst,
0: there's a point of contention among NASA physicists, and however, they do agree that these cosmic ray bursts are caused by possibly flare stars, which are outside our solar system, stars that occasionally flare up from time to time and produce a great burst of ionizing radiation. But by the time it reaches our solar system, the Earth, and passes through the atmosphere, all the energy capability it has is ionizing the air molecules in the upper region of the atmosphere. It causes sometimes a bright burst of light. I have seen this myself. I have brought it to the attention of Luke Air Force Base specialists. They have confirmed it, that yes, these occur from time to time.
1: Hmm.
0: They are usually visible in on bright starry nights in the southwest. You probably may see them yourself one of these nights.
1: So these could be mistaken for UFOs?
0: Certainly. Absolutely. And
1: I'm sure a lot of the reports are exactly of that sort of thing.
0: Sure. Besides atmospheric reentries of satellites and of certain spacecraft components that do re-enter and disintegrate and produce great bright light. There are these cosmic ray bursts. They are apparently a natural source of radiation that impacts the Earth's atmosphere and produces these displays on occasion from time to time. You just have to be out there at the right time. However, I will say that NASA takes them seriously enough. They're considering deploying a series of approximately 23 ground-based arrays to detect this radiation. Some of them may be very well be located near where you are, sir, in Pampa, Nevada.
1: Oh, that's great to hear. David, stand by. David Kagan, author of Sunstroke, and soon Doomwatch, is my guest, and he will return.
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1: Haven't you ever wondered when the Defense Department announces the launching of a satellite, a classified mission? Haven't you ever wondered what it is? Haven't you ever wondered when the space shuttle missions, those controlled by the military for deployment again, of satellites that do classified jobs, haven't you ever wondered what those jobs are? We're talking with David Kagan. He wrote Sunstroke about a real project, actually. Science fiction, yes, but based on a true life $19.5 million alternative energy proposal prepared by NASA and the Department of Energy. We'll be back to him in a moment. Back now to David Kagan. David, are you there?
2: I certainly am.
1: All right, here comes some more questions from the audience.
2: Great.
1: West of the Rockies, you're on the air with David Kagan. Hi.
2: Me?
1: Yeah, that's you.
2: Oh, okay. Just great.
1: Where are you, sir?
2: I'm in Socorro, New Mexico.
1: Socorro. Oh, the famous alternate crash site. Yes.
2: Well, that's right. However, that's not why I'm calling.
1: That's quite all right.
2: I'll say that for another night. I stayed up to call because I was involved in this project in the early 1980s.
1: Oh?
2: I work here at the Radio Observatory. And in the early 1980s, the project was given to us for us to determine what effect it might have on radio astronomy. And we had several of our staff scientists work on it, and we just came up with a bunch of bag of worms. And I wasn't involved in the scientific end as much as I was preparing the report. But one of the biggest concerns that they came up with is that occasionally these satellites, of course, will fall in the Earth's shadow. And when they are re-illuminated by the sun, these klystrons, of course, will heat back up, and the frequency stability will be terrible. So they'll be sweeping this energy over the entire spectrum, as well as the pointing will just randomly be searching around until the pilot frequency comes back up. So in a sense, the fiction that Mr. Kagan is writing about is actually reality of these things were ever employed, because every time they cool down and then warm up as they go in and out of the Earth's shadow,
1: right,
2: they'll just randomly be squirting energy all over the place until they find their dipole array again.
1: Well, one would presume the pilot would, as the scientists say, be fail-safe and would prevent it from fully turning on and focusing until everything was ready. But do we trust that that would occur? Thank you very much, caller. I don't necessarily trust that that will occur. And I guess, David, my complaint last night is like my complaint tonight. I wish that the American public could debate these things a little bit, these things that could conceivably affect all of mankind.
3: Yes, ideally it would be best if we had a, for instance, a televised forum where representatives of the U.S. government would debate the merits of these black projects with the American public. But no, that's not the case, right now anyway, and we'll just have to put up and bear with these projects as they come.
1: Wonderful.
3: Just one other thing.
1: Yes, go ahead.
3: Mr. Bell, is in reference to the Arkansas caller, he mentioned about a ball of light.
1: What
3: brings to mind is ball lightning. That's also another possible explanation for his sighting.
1: Sure, it could have been anything. East of the Rockies, you're on the air with David Kagan. Hi.
4: Hi, Art. Excellent program tonight.
1: Thank you. Where are you?
4: Austin, Texas.
1: Austin, all right.
4: Couple of questions. First of all, I'm sure David is aware that these CFC gases, fluorocarbons, are actually much heavier than ambient atmospheric air, and that there is no CFC gases up at altitude. And, in fact, if you take a can of Freon and put some in a balloon, tie the balloon, it will sink to the floor, rather than rise, as it would if it had helium in it. So my question has to do with them spraying those gases from the aircraft, ostensibly, or the excuse that they're giving is to go up there and gobble up the CFCs, but there are no CFCs up there damaging the ozone.
1: So all right, what, well, that, of course, is a great controversy, but
4: So what are they up to is the first question.
1: All right. Hold on. Stop there. David, do you agree with that premise regarding CFCs?
3: Well, unfortunately, there's too much that's been documented on chlorofluorocarbons, and their presence for these last 100 years, their presence up in the stratosphere, and their interaction with ozone molecules has been greatly documented by the government, by NASA, by the National Oceanic and Atmospheric Administration, and by the European Ozone Stratospheric Experiment that was conducted 2 years ago.
1: Caller, I do think he's correct about that. I believe they've done the measurements many times over now. So I, too, have always been in some doubt about CFCs and destruction of the ozone and all the rest of it, but it's pretty well documented.
3: Yes, that is the course of affairs. There's too much written on the subject. There's been too many studies. There's been too many hundreds of billions of dollars spent on studies by numerous governments across the country to dispute it at this time.
1: All right. Well, let's leave that one alone. We'll have to agree to disagree. Your next question is?
4: Yes. One of the stated purposes of HAARP, the project in Alaska, another black project the government has underway,
1: yes,
4: is the actual altering of the ionosphere. They even admit that that is the purpose of the...
1: Well, they say it, heating the ionosphere.
3: Yes, turning it into a plasma.
1: Which is essentially what this satellite would do as well, wouldn't it?
3: That's correct. The intensities involved would cause the atmospheric gases to be ionized. That is, it would strip away electrons from the atoms themselves composing our atmosphere, causing them to become charged and turn them into a hot gas, which is the classic definition of a plasma.
1: Now, see, this is our Earth, too. Now, earlier in the program, you said one of the least effects would be it would ruin AM broadcasting at night.
3: Yes.
1: It would destroy, no doubt, most of the shortwave spectrum.
3: Yes, and interfere also with television broadcasts.
1: Oh, with television, too.
3: Yes, yes, they're right there in the electromagnetic spectrum. And they would all be severely impacted.
1: Yeah. Well, then they'd have a revolution on their hands. Take away television, that'd be the end.
3: Well, yes, that probably would be the case, except for one thing, is that, well, this is a project that will come about, and it's being funded.
1: Let me ask you this. How close are they to actually beginning to put hardware together to do this, David?
3: At this point in time, we're still talking about tests, both small-scale leading up to large-scale. Now, the large-scale test, as I mentioned about earlier in the program, will involve basically a solar power microwave satellite that can generate up to 10,000 kilowatts of power to a point on the Earth, which is equivalent to, 1,000 homes.
1: If I were a betting man, I would bet that HAARP would be a project to determine exactly what effects the heating of the ionosphere would have.
3: Yes.
1: Without having to go to space and fire something this direction, instead fire it from Earth into the ionosphere, having roughly the same effect on the ionosphere, and from that they would then say, well, yeah, we go ahead or we don't go ahead. With the reverse process.
3: That's correct. As I mentioned earlier, I strongly believe that HAARP is based on the Arecibo Radio Telescope Observatory tests that were conducted in 1983 at Arecibo, Puerto Rico.
1: And when they did that, when they turned on the power there, what happened?
3: The ionosphere was heated up to a great extent. It did not plasmify. It did not turn into hot ionized gas. The power levels were a little too low for that. However, they did determine that it did impact
1: that it could be
3: terrestrial
1: done.
3: Communications. Yes, and it can be done. HAARP is probably another version of that Arecibo test, only more magnified, more
1: powerful. Do you happen to know what the specific effect on the radio spectrum was?
3: As far as I know, it caused a great damping in the signals, loss of signal.
1: Dampening, yeah.
3: Yes, and the signals were lost. They were unintelligible. It was basically, they were hashed up.
1: Was it a process of absorption?
3: Yes, absorption was part of the process. Also, scintillation was involved.
1: Oh, boy.
3: Great time, big time scattering of radio waves.
1: I do not object to scientific progress, whether it's baboon white cells in a human or it's satellites bringing power down from the sun. I mean, I'm a progressive person. I even love everything connected about this kind of thing. But I just have this nagging, horrible feeling that they are totally oblivious to the fact that we all live on this planet, and one of these things, if not thought out, could cook our butts.
3: That's right. That's the problem that we're talking about.
1: Exactly. All right. Let's go back to the phones. West of the Rockies, you're on the air with David Kagan.
5: Let me grab my radio here.
1: Oh, grab that radio. Yes,
5: oh,
1: sir.
5: I just have a short comment for you, yes?
1: Sure. Where are you?
5: I'm in Wenatchee, Washington.
1: All right.
5: I don't know if you're familiar with the game SimCity 2000, but they have one of those power plants, or one of the, they have a power plant. It's a microwave that, and it jets down. And one of the the disasters that can happen is it misfires and destroys your entire city. So I just wanted to make that quick comment.
1: Great, thank you.
5: Yep.
3: An interesting piece of information. It's worked its way into entertainment. What's next?
1: Well, it seems like anything that can be imagined is almost underway, and anything that can be imagined can be done, and you're only a jump or two ahead of the actual construction of the hardware to do what we're talking about tonight.
3: That's right.
1: So that's what I think people ought to bear in mind. They think it's far out. It's not that far out, and it's not that far away.
3: Certainly no.
1: Wildcard Line, you're on the air with David Kagan. Hi.
6: Hello, Art, KABC Los Angeles.
1: Yes, sir.
6: Mr. Kagan, in southwest Texas, there's an optical phenomena they see. They call the Marfa lights. There's slow-moving lights they see in the horizon.
1: Oh,
6: have you ever heard of that or have any idea what that might be?
3: It's a possibility. It's what I said earlier. It could be cosmic ray phenomena that are impacting our atmosphere at this time, or it could be ball lightning. Those are two possible explanations for this phenomenon to which you're referring.
1: The only thing that would argue against that is why in that specific area
6: right.
1: of Texas?
6: Yeah.
3: There is a possibility that the atmosphere over that area is charged.
6: Okay.
3: And
1: good
3: it
1: answer.
3: Is,
1: yeah. Could
3: it,
1: be.
3: It is conducting these bursts. It's conducting the electrical charges that are formed when the cosmic ray bursts hit the atmosphere. And or it is actually inducing ball lightning phenomena.
6: Thank you, sir.
1: All right, thank you.
3: My pleasure.
1: First time caller line, you're on the air with David Kagan. Hi.
7: Good morning, Art.
1: I can barely hear you, sir. Pump up the volume.
7: Okay, well, I have to.
1: You have to get into that phone and talk real loud.
7: Okay. This is Joe in Phoenix.
1: Yes.
7: I kind of had a question towards David there. I was kind of interested in the subject, and where could I get more information?
3: I'm glad
1: good
3: you
1: question.
3: Asked that question, sir. I would greatly enjoy corresponding with all of your listeners out there.
1: Uh-huh.
3: And I would like to provide them with a free, up-to-the-minute report on the Solar Power Satellite Project.
1: Really?
3: And on other government projects. Yes, I would greatly Ooh. Enjoy corresponding and sending real information to your listeners.
1: Free of charge?
3: Free of charge.
1: Oh, you don't know what you're getting into, David. Ooh, you don't know what you're getting into. All right, fine. Fine. When might we see Sunstroke, David, as a motion picture? How long?
3: Approximately a year and a half.
1: About a year and a half.
3: Yes, we're in the developmental stage right now. As soon as everyone returns from holiday vacations, which will be the first part of this year, 1996, the coming year, January, I will be meeting with Mr. Martin Wiley, the executive producer, and a hotshot scriptwriter he's bringing in. We will be hammering out the actual screenplay for the motion picture, and then production will begin.
1: David, it has been a grand pleasure and honor to have you as a guest, and I now have two of your books and an honored signed book. I want to give you a quick chance. If they want a copy of your book, well, they can really get it in any bookstore.
3: That's right. That's right, Mr. Bell. Sunstroke is available in every bookstore across the country.
1: How many copies sold so far?
3: As far as I know, it's been in the hundreds of thousands.
1: I'm sure it has, and I was one of those.
3: Well,
1: David,
3: I certainly appreciate that. I had a very enjoyable and very informative time tonight. It was a great pleasure and an honor, and I was very proud to be on your coast-to-coast show. I had a great time, and I learned an awful lot about talk radio and how important it is.
1: Oh, it is. David, thank you.
3: Thank you, Mr. Bell.
1: And good night. That's David Kagan, and that was interesting. His book, Sunstroke, I read it years ago, and then suddenly got a letter from him. I went, wow. So I thought we would do that this evening. Based on real technology that you just know they're messing around with up there now. You just know it. All right, we're going to break here at the top of the hour. The only other thing I would like to add is, along with all your other Christmas shopping ideas, I would like you to include, if you would, a copy of my book, which is now selling like crazy. We're probably two-thirds now of the way through the second printing. There may not even be a third. I'm not sure yet. It is not going to be in paperback, it is not going to be in bookstores, and it is going to be pretty rare. It's called The Art of Talk. It is a compilation of 11 years of behind-the-scenes talk radio and the most blatantly honest look at myself and my life and what I've done and what's happened behind the scenes that anybody has ever written. It has ticked off more people than I can count. If you would like a copy of it for Christmas, they can get it to you that quick. We'll be right back.
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1: Morning, everybody. In a moment, we dive into two-way talk radio. I'll update the news quickly. We'll spend the next 2 hours intimately together. Now, the news. There is not much happening in Bosnia. The word is go. The weather says, oh no. Actually, nothing has moved. Landed in Tuzla for 2 days now. Forecast more of the same. There is a system keeping low clouds, fog, whatever you want to call it, down to ground level. And no airplanes can even see the airport there. So, the word is, what the military always has, hurry up and wait. All over Europe, men and equipment bottle up and wait. The alternatives, if this weather continues, are not good. Fly into Sarajevo, then drive 900 to 1,000 miles into Tuzla. Not good. I'd rather wait for the weather. Brokaw, Tom, is also stuck at Ramstein Air Force Base in Germany. And he has been on the aircraft, going in one of the first aircraft, going into Tuzla. And he's not been able to get in either, so the nightly report is from Mr. Brokaw is coming from Germany. The budget. Talks turned ugly, broke off. Government begins partial shutdown, or did so at midnight tonight, today. It's not going to be a big deal until Monday. Republicans accuse the president of using phony economic assumptions in his proposal. President says the Republicans' budget is just all wrong. Anyway, they'll begin to lay off the non-essential, or is it non-emergency workers. I really like non-emergency myself, because the clear implication is that when they get the budget straightened out and they bring the workers back, the emergency resumes. I can't get away from that. Anyway, if they get laid off, I think it's just going to be a big Christmas present for them. Because, as you recall, they get paid. Working or not, they get paid. Now, when you get laid off, how many of you get paid? I got laid off once from AT&T. And I recall very well they didn't pay me. So a little extra Christmas time off with pay might not sound so bad to government workers, I am sure. Bad news on the drug war. And this is really awful news. I mean, really awful. Try and imagine this. I think it's every 3 years we do a big survey. University of Michigan does it. And this is the third survey in a row. Smoking and drug use are way up among teenagers. Now, when I say way up, listen to the numbers. 1 in 3 high school seniors smoke cigarettes. It's up 20% since 1991. 658,000 eighth graders smoke cigarettes, up 33% since 1991. 50%, or 1 of every 2 students, all students, now admit using illegal or illicit drugs of some sort before finishing high school. Now, that's the good news. Here comes the bad news. Marijuana use is up 58% since 1991. Now, I said 58%. 544,000 eighth graders admit to using marijuana now. Since last surveyed, that is an increase of 158%. Holy mackerel. Now, in the 80s, we had a sharp decline in drug use among young people. It is now up, not just marginally up, not just a little bit up, but it is up alarmingly. It is up at absolutely epidemic levels. Very perplexing indeed. Could it be related to the quickening or something like that? I don't know. But it is indeed quite perplexing. Whitewater. The 9 o'clock in the morning deadline came and went, and nobody from the White House turned over a blessed thing. So the Whitewater Committee quickly voted to fight, in other words, to fight the White House. The full Senate will likely follow in voting. And then we have big trouble. It'll go straight to the courts, and we will have a constitutional crisis as we had during Watergate. So there you are. That's where Whitewater is, and surely it is going to the courts. Surely, as in Whitewater, it will be delayed until after the election, and then I'm sure, just like Whitewater, it will begin breaking day by day by day. My God, there's a lot of parallels. The Army investigating its ranks for Nazis, white supremacists, skinheads. They are finding connections between the Army and members of militia at Fort Carson, Colorado, Fort Bragg, North Carolina, Fort Benning, Georgia, Fort Devens, Massachusetts. That's kind of worrisome, too, huh? And then there was yesterday's story that you may still wish to comment on, because it sure has not left me. It involves the poor 38-year-old man who received the baboon white cells. He's got AIDS, and he's dying, and it's awful. And so they destroyed with radiation his entire immune system, what was left of it, gone now. And they injected him with white cells from a baboon. The hope is the baboon white cells will multiply and create literally a new immune system inside the human being, a baboon one, one that can fight and will fight AIDS. Now, he would remain HIV positive, just wouldn't get AIDS. Interesting, interesting media observation. During the program yesterday morning, ABC News ran, and I confirmed, so that I'm not called crazy, by going to call after call after call after call, that there were a number of scientists, medical people, who said this, yes, does represent a threat or a possible threat to all of mankind. Now, that definitely aired last night, I guarantee. But today, the only news about this man was that he is doing well, and his condition is reasonable, and they will not know for several months what is going to happen here. And that is the only news. Were there any scientists interviewed by anybody who said anything at all about what we heard last night? No. It's like the curtain came down on that part of the news. It is one of the most interesting aspects of the American media that I think I have observed in all my years, and that is that somehow a piece of news can come out, and even if it is absolutely true, the next day it's gone just like that, just like it evaporated into thin air. This from Rose in Mesa, Arizona. Art, regarding baboon to human bone marrow transplant, yes, Art, you're right about the funny little feeling in the back of your head. I doubt if many animal rights groups will take this on, since they tend to object to animals in research on moral and ethical grounds. Few have the guts to object on medical grounds. They said animal research hurts animals. Unfortunately, it also maims and kills humans in many instances. The Salk polio vaccine was derived from monkey kidney tissue. Later on, Sabin produced a live, weakened polio vaccine, also derived from monkey kidney tissue. It was an unfortunate choice, since monkeys are known to harbor more than 60 viruses, some of them dangerous to humans. The SV40 virus from monkey kidney cells has been detected in patients who died of brain cancer. One of the herpes viruses is an inconvenience to monkeys, but fatal to man. Some scientists fear that a virus originally found in monkey kidney tissue might be linked to multiple sclerosis. I won't bore you at this time with the lengthy list of medicines and procedures that have been discovered without animal research. Animal research retards true science by giving misleading results. So there you are, and the part of the story now, well, there were two things that bugged me. One, if there really was a risk to all of mankind, nobody bothered to ask us. Nobody allowed us to debate it. Perhaps they consider that we are not sufficiently well-informed to engage in a debate that nevertheless involves our possible future. That's point one that bothers me. The second point is that the story, as it broke yesterday morning, quickly evaporated and became nothing more than a condition report on the man during the main news today. Only in America. Now, I think we are ready. Let us begin. Open line talk radio. Anything that's on your mind is fair game. East of the Rockies, you're on the air.
2: Hello, Art.
1: Hello.
2: This is the Art Bell for President campaign headquarters in Oklahoma City.
1: Oh, no, you don't.
2: Yes.
1: No, if nominated, I refuse to run.
2: Well, you know, another one said if nominated, I won't run. If elected, I won't serve.
1: That's right.
2: My staff that we've put together for you is we realize that there is a possibility that you can save America from your talk show. I'm convinced that if America is spared from going down the drain like all other great nations, it'll be the conservative talk show host that saves this country. So keep up the good work. But
1: thank you.
2: There's a possibility that you might be able to do a better job as president. And
1: well, no, then leave me alone. If you think I can do a good job from here, leave me alone. I like what I'm doing. I don't want to be a victim of the Peter Principle, which, as you know, says people will eventually be elevated to a position for which they are not qualified.
2: Well, nevertheless, staff is evaluating whether to try to get you the Republican nomination or run you as an independent, and we'll let you know what our findings are. What did you think of my slogan for the campaign I sent you 2-3 weeks ago? I won't give you that last word, so don't bleep me, but it went, don't re-elect that.
1: Oh, yeah, no, don't say it. I remember it. Yes, I
2: don't re-elect that bleep, vote for Art.
1: Yes, that's right.
2: Now, also, what did you think about the suggestion for the name for your baby girl?
1: I thought it was great.
2: Yeah. You know, I just thought Ramona might surprise you someday with a little baby girl.
1: It would be a surprise, sir.
2: And Clarice would love that.
1: It would be a surprise, and you think I have no comment about that. Goodbye, sir, before you get me in any more trouble. Goodbye there in Oklahoma City. Go have an operation first. Wild card line, you're on the air. Hello.
3: Hello.
1: Hello.
3: Yes, is this Bell?
1: Yes.
3: Oh.
1: Turn your radio off.
3: Okay, one sec.
1: Everybody's got to do that. Turn their radio off. We have a delay system here.
3: Yes.
1: Messes with your mind. Yes, sir, where are you?
3: I am in Mountain View, California.
1: Okay.
3: And I think you have a really great show on a very broad variety of subjects.
1: It is that.
3: And reasons why I called was a couple of nights ago you were talking about free energy.
1: Oh, yes.
3: And there is a patent number that I'd like to give you because it doesn't exist in the patent office anymore.
1: Well, then, what does it mean?
3: Well, the reason being is this is many of these projects that were done.
1: I've got one, too. It's 134-6782-J-11. That also does not exist.
3: Yes, this one is 3879622, and it was by John W. Ecklin.
1: Yes.
3: In 1975.
1: See, I just pulled a number out of the air, sir. I mean, what does it mean if a patent number does not exist?
3: Well, This patent was, in actual fact, granted.
1: And what did this machine do?
3: This is called a magnetic distribution generator.
1: A magnetic distribution generator.
3: Right.
1: Mm-hmm.
3: And actually, I have a copy of the original patent.
1: Mm-hmm.
3: And we tried to find the original patent in the patent office.
1: Have you made one of these machines?
3: I'm in the process of making one.
1: I see. And this machine, no doubt, generates free energy, right?
3: Yes. Mm-hmm.
1: When you get the machine done, will you call us?
3: Yes, as a matter of fact, I've been trying to get a fax number. I'd like to fax you a copy of it.
1: Oh, really?
3: Yes.
1: All right. My fax number, are you prepared?
3: Yes, sir.
1: Area code 702.
3: Uh-huh.
1: 727.
3: Uh-huh. 727.
1: 8499.
3: 8459.
1: No.
3: Sorry.
1: Numbers count. 8499.
3: 99.
1: Yes.
3: Okay, it'll be up to you shortly.
1: All right, I'll be looking forward to it. Thank you. Maybe I'll build one. East of the Rockies, you're on the air.
4: Good evening, or rather good morning, Art. I've been trying all evening to get you.
1: Well, you've got
4: worked into the early morning hours.
1: Where are you?
4: Actually, I'm in Alberta.
1: Alberta, Canada.
4: Yeah, and I'm calling. I listen to KGA.
1: In Spokane.
4: Yeah. And my name's
1: Sounds
4: Gilbert.
1: Like you have a very hollow sound. Are you on a speaker phone?
4: No. I've extended the second line away from my main line. Maybe it's weaker, is it?
1: Well, no, it's quite strong. It just sounds like you're in a concert hall or something.
4: No, I'm not singing tonight. I'm doing a lot of listening. But this, I wanted to relate a little story. The interview you did with David Keegan was very interesting to me because of an incident that happened on November the 12th while I was visiting La Habra, California. And I was watching a movie in the evening, and it was interrupted rather unprofessionally with a unedited news slip. And the news slip had to do with a announcer reporting an orbital laser firing over Santa Barbara, California, setting forest fires. And it had shown it was a high-altitude photography, and it was not still. It was live action, and it was a newscaster. And it set about 12 or, say, 8 to 10 fires around Santa Barbara.
1: Hmm.
4: And I thought, well, this is slipped out of place, and they would rerun it at least at the proper interval when the commercials came on.
1: Yet it was another one of those news stories that disappeared, right?
4: It disappeared. It never came back on. And yet it occurred to me that the SDI had placed orbital lasers or was proposing orbital lasers. And it occurred to me that this was more like a test rather than a malfunction that he had reported.
1: I've got you. All right. Well, let me tell you something about news coverage. One thing that occurs, and one way these stories occur, these wild stories. For example, there was a night when they reported an 8.5 earthquake. It was reported on Reuters, AP Audio, and Wire Service. It was reported on all kinds of mainstream press. Zillions of people called in, said they heard it. You know what? It was wrong. There was no 8.5 earthquake. There was an 8.0 the following week in the same area, coincidentally. But there was no 8.5 earthquake. They got it wrong. They just flat out got it wrong. And maybe through PAC journalism, by following each other, I have no idea. But they had it wrong, and they reported it that way for the balance of the night. And then the next day, they just, when they figured out that it was wrong, they dropped it. You never heard another word about it. Well, that makes Art Bell, who notices things like 8.5 earthquakes, look like a fool. Because I began to discuss it. Well, the next day, there was no word about it. Not one word. Not We had previously recorded an 8.5 earthquake. Actually, it was 6.4, whatever it was. And we had reported that in error. Did they say anything like that? No. They got it wrong. And when they realized they were wrong, they simply stopped reporting it. So that accounts for some of the disappearing stories. Not all, but some. They know damn well they've got it wrong, but do they apologize? Do they run a retraction? Do they run a follow-up? No. They just simply stop reporting it. And you're left out there twisting slowly in the wind.
0: 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Tonight featuring a replay of Coast to Coast AM from December 15th, 1995.

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1: Oh, man, this better be a lie. That's all I can say. You should see the packs I've got in my hand. It better be a lie, but it looks like the real thing. I guess I'm going to have to find out. I'm going to read you this fax. It's from Mike Miller, who says he's my KABC board op down in Los Angeles. Reference the KABC KMPC Christmas party. Now, he says, all the brass was here. Great Hollywood party, blah, blah, blah. All the higher-ups in programming wished you were here. Stop. It's like a telegram, huh? But then he goes on to say, Shannon Daugherty was distraught over your absence. This had better not be true. This had better not be true. If Shannon Daugherty was distraught at my not being there, I am destroyed at not being there. So all I can say is this had better be some kind of board op kind of joke. That would kill me. That would kill me. That would do me in. An opportunity to have gone, let's see, to a Hollywood party, mixed it up with the execs at KMPC and KBC, and, but more importantly, to have met Shannon Daugherty in person. I mean, person could be suicidal over something like that. Art the Quickening will continue to gather momentum as humankind continues to break the laws of nature. Humans are the only living things that allow their weak to survive. Boy, you know that's true. Human beings are the only things that allow their weak to survive. But you can turn that around and suggest we are the only ones with the power and the intellect to decide to allow our weak to survive. The other point may be more powerful, but it's hard to contemplate. It's very interesting. That's from Paul listening to KFAB in Omaha. But this first one, this key, I won't be able to take it. It's going to ruin the rest of my weekend if this is a true story. So I have to find out, would the board op at KABC, whoever, if it is who I think it is, please call my network and leave a hot number. A hotline number so I can call you up on the air and find out and

0: mutation.
1: Yeah.
0: And that was his main concern.
1: Oh, mine too, after I heard it. And I would just like to be asked about this sort of thing. And I have a feeling that between last night's program and this morning's program, David Kagan, that they are doing all kinds of things in the medical and scientific community that are beginning to border on earth-changing or mankind-changing, slate-wiping kind of events or possibilities without asking us whether or not we think it's a good idea.
0: Tonight was another good example of that.
1: Yeah,
0: but,
1: you know,
0: for 6 months, we debated this. Once a month, we have what we call a medical ethics. And the nursing school, the School of Medicine, everyone's available to come and ask questions. We have a guest speaker. And we debated this for 6 months. The FDA approved this 6 months ago. But at that time, we thought there is, I don't know the probability, but there is a chance that there is a virulent strain that could come from this that we don't know of yet.
1: That's right.
0: To the general public, and that was the debate, is shouldn't the general public be in on this debate, not just the medical community?
1: Apparently the answer was no, huh?
0: Yeah, because there was a lot of money involved.
1: All right, sir, I've got to run. Thank you very much. You see... You say that was a moral debate, huh? Well, you say that it was settled by the money argument. The moral debate was settled by the money argument. Should we inform the public of what we're about to do here, or the dangers of what we're about to do here? There's an awful lot going on they're not telling us about. I don't like it. Cold War is over, sort of. And... we should try and figure out a way to get more honesty, more openness from government, particularly when something is not absolutely locked up into national security. All right? Medical experiments, the AIDS virus, and I'm all for fighting it. It's a horrible disease. Or energy to replace the forms of energy we have now, which we've got to work on. All of these things, I am not against them. I simply want to be informed about them. Is that a reasonable position to take? I'm not against them necessarily. I simply want to understand them and have a chance to consider it and talk with all of you about it and have it laid out and so that we understand. I mean, look, all of life is a risk. There are risks involved in many bold ventures. But we're not collectively that dumb. And I think we can know. Sounds like a plea, doesn't it? East of the Rockies, you're on the air. Hello.
2: Good morning, Art.
1: Hello.
2: Another fascinating show, I have to admit.
1: Yes.
2: And also, I appreciate your sarcasm. It's greatly needed at times during your show. As far as us being confronted or asked about anything, the last 40 years, when have we been asked about any major...
1: Okay, but the last 40 years have been wrapped into the Cold War. Things are, after all, changing. I mean, we're staging what we're going to do in Bosnia from Hungary.
2: That's true. Think hard about
1: that, right? So things have changed.
2: That's very true. The comment I wanted to make, have you seen the new trailers out for the movie Independence Day? That's going to be released?
1: No.
2: Fascinating. It's about an alien takeover of the entire world.
1: I got a better one.
2: What's that?
1: There was a Showtime movie scheduled called Martial Law.
2: Right. I heard you speak about it. They canceled it for a later date?
1: Yes, indeed they did.
2: Well, this is, they showed clips of it earlier this evening, and the spaceships are supposedly huge, and there's 9 of them that hover over major populated cities throughout the world and take over. So it looks completely fascinating, and I didn't get the release date on it, but looks like something we'll be interested in seeing here in the future.
1: Motherships, I'm sure, right?
2: I'm sure. Have a good evening, Art.
1: Yes, thank you very much. They're never fatherships. Never fatherships. Why not? Why always motherships, huh?

0: sexist to me. West of the Rockies, you're on the air, top of the morning.
1: Hey, Art.
0: Hello.
1: This is Tom in Eugene, Oregon.
0: Hi, Tom.
1: Yeah, I just kind of had a question I wanted you to ponder for a minute.
0: Okay.
1: Why do you have so many liberals that call your show? I mean, you've got Charlie in San Diego, and then you've got the socialist, Doc Democrat, and several others.
0: I don't know. Magnetic anomaly. What do I know? It's open line talk radio, sir. I don't control who calls the show. I just give out the numbers. I don't screen the calls. I just, so your question, I have no answer for it. You know, whoever calls, calls.
1: Mm.
0: Are you a liberal?
1: No.
0: You're not?
1: No.
0: Are you a conservative?
1: You're getting real warm.
0: Warm?
1: Yeah, I'm a libertarian.
0: You're a libertarian. Well, why do I have so many libertarians to call?
1: I have no answer for that.
0: Well, I have no answer for your question. I don't know. Everybody calls. It's an open, it's unscreened, it's whatever it is. Any given night, who knows?
1: Okay, one last question.
0: Yes.
1: I'm probably one of three people in your audience who didn't see the alien autopsy. And what I was wondering was this.
0: Yes?
1: Somebody mentioned to me that in the showing of it, when they removed organs,
0: yes,
1: that there wasn't really any of this snipping away of tissue.
0: I would describe it more as, you know, when you make when you pop open a can of real thick soup,
1: yeah,
0: and you cook it up right, it's real thick, and you kind of got to scoop it out with a spoon.
1: Mm-hmm.
0: It's like that.
1: Well, wouldn't you think if you were dealing with a live body, you would have
0: little chunks and, you know.
1: Yeah, well, I mean, tissue that you would have to clip.
0: Meaty pieces and noodles.
1: Yeah, but that's my point. Wouldn't you think if you were...
0: don't know, sir. Look, we're possibly dealing with a manufactured biological entity or an alien or something that is supposedly from someplace else. So, you know, if, let's say that the alien autopsy, and I've seen it, they'd opened it up, and there had been lungs and kidneys and livers. And then what would have people said? They'd have said, oh, come on, it's human. Can't you see the organs?
1: Yeah, but I was...
0: Yeah.
1: I mean, I didn't see it because I was more of a critic of it because...
0: Well, how can you be a good critic of it without seeing it?
1: I guess you can't, but...
0: Oh, that's an irretrievably good point. Take a look at it, borrow it from a friend, watch it, and then call back. Sorry for the soup analogy, I could not resist. Wildcard Line, you're on the air.
2: Yes, I have a request of all of the folks out there that consider themselves conservatives, would like a good opportunity to vote for a conservative for president next November, but are not registered in the Republican Party. Please register Republican. You can go back to whatever you're doing after the primaries in your state, but please vote for a conservative in the primary so we can get something besides a Bob Dole running against something like a Bill Clinton. And at least give us a choice next November. But now's the time to act.
0: It's not going to happen.
2: Well, let's see what happens. We're not over.
0: Let me
2: the
0: tell
2: hump
0: you. Let me tell you the way it's going.
2: And oh, yes, Greg, sir.
0: Well, look, I'll give you the truth, whether you want it or not. Look at Iowa or New Hampshire, which is where the formation of our nominee is going to come. Originally, Bob Dole was in some trouble. Even in Iowa, he has pulled his machine together. He has solidified at 40%. Buchanan's fallen way down into single digits. I would say that Mr. Graham's numbers have been cut about in half. Ditto what's going on in New Hampshire. Buchanan might be a little better, but not much better. I'm telling you, the nominee's going to be Dole. And Clinton is going to beat him. How's that for depression?
2: Well, I really, really hope and pray that you are wrong. We've got a conservative jihad going here, and I don't want to see his kneecap smashed.
0: A conservative jihad. The person that we ought to be nominating to run against Clinton is Gingrich, but his numbers are low and so forth and so on. Thank you very much for the call. I understand how you feel. I share your feelings, but I'm pragmatic, maybe even manic-depressive about it. I clearly see what's going on. I'm pretty well connected politically to know how the machines are running, what the numbers are like, and I'm telling you what's going to happen. And I a wish and a hope you can have, and I would not deny you that, but I don't share it with you. I'm sorry. Wildcard Line, you're on the air. Hello.
3: Hello.
0: Hello,
3: Art. How are you doing?
0: I'm doing okay.
3: This is Mike from Portland again.
0: Yes.
3: I had some opinion about Bosnia.
0: What's your opinion?
3: Okay. Now, in a sense, I really don't feel that we need to be in Bosnia.
0: Well, we're there. We're going.
3: Oh, I know that they're held up because of the weather in Germany.
0: Yeah, so it's too late. I mean, we're going. It's a
3: you know, I understand that. In a way, we do need to be there, but in a way, we really don't. I mean, that really has no concern of the United States. I mean, the United States, they go a lot into places they don't belong. In a way, it's good to be there because they got to try and, you know, this world should be all democratic.
0: What?
3: It shouldn't be. I mean, they eliminated communism.
0: No, they haven't.
3: Oh, in the Soviet Union so much.
0: Now,
3: they've got communism in China.
0: Oh, they certainly do. I was there. I saw it. I know. It's definitely communist. Still Cuba, still North Korea.
3: Well, that'll be till Fidel dies.
0: Vietnam. I mean, there's still communism.
3: You know, I understand that.
0: Mm-hmm.
3: But I really don't feel that we should have our troops over there. I mean, I was in the Army for a long time. I was a staff sergeant. And I saw a lot. I mean, I did a lot of tours all over. I mean, you've been to a lot of different countries. And I was in the Ranger Battalion for 2 years and about 7 days. That was enough for me. But I really don't feel we need to be there.
0: All right, sir, I've got that. Thank you very much for the call. I don't either. But it is now past that stage. And matter of fact, our forces are bottlenecking now in Germany, Hungary. Just waiting for the weather to clear. If it doesn't, then they're really going to go through hell. And hell means landing in Sarajevo and then trying to make it to Tuzla and that area by ground, about 1,000 miles, through snow and slush and freezing cold and bad, bad idea. I vote for waiting for the weather to clear. I mean, the peace, after all, if it is a real peace, should hold, shouldn't it? East of the Rockies, you're on the air. Hi.
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0: K-How? Oh, Mike, you must be my board op there, huh?
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0: Well, son of a gun, in Denver, K-How, big station. 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
0: Probably about 5,000 watts, right?
4: Yes, 5,000 watts exactly.
0: That's a big signal on 630.
4: On 630 it is.
0: Well, glad to have you.
4: Art, I've got a secret to let you in on.
0: Really?
4: I'm 20 years old. That means I've been getting up in the middle of the night and going to the bathroom for 18 years now. I have never once forgotten to look and make sure to put the toilet seat up before I went to the bathroom. Why it is that women can get up and forget to put the toilet seat down and fall in, I don't understand.
0: I have never fallen in.
4: The thing is, I don't ever get up once.
0: But I mean, if you've actually been getting up totally every day for 18 years, you may have problems. So.
4: Not every day. Okay.
0: Okay. Well, just
4: but
0: every
4: I'm,
0: now
4: I'm
0: and
4: just
0: then.
4: Saying, you know, I've never accidentally peed on the toilet seat and you know gone whoops the next morning when I woke up and realized what happened. I've never ever forgotten to put the toilet seat up. You know, I just don't understand how they can do that.
0: I have never fallen in. I would say that never. And and I guess it can be done if you stagger in totally asleep. I can imagine it could occur.
4: You'd have to be pretty asleep, I imagine.
0: Well, a lot of times you are. I mean, have you ever not ever sort of been in bed and it's like you're asleep, right?
4: Yeah.
0: But you know you need to make a trip fairly urgently, and yet you're asleep and you don't want to do it, and then finally you sort of do it, and I suppose it could occur that a person
4: I've never been that groggy myself.
0: Definitely would wake you up.
4: That would wake me up, by golly. Hey, am I close enough to the 5 o'clock hour to get the honors? I hear the music.
0: Well, let's see, you're in Denver, so it is almost 5 o'clock. You absolutely get the honors. So my board operator from Denver, K-How Radio, gets the honors tonight. You know how to say it.
4: Good night, America, from K-How in Denver.
0: Thank you, my friend. That will do it. We'll be here at Dreamland with Dreamland on Sunday. At whatever time your local affiliate carries it. Then back with a regular syndicated show Monday night, Tuesday morning. So from the high desert, an area very near Dreamland, good night, America.

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1: From the high desert and the great American Southwest, I bid you all good evening or good morning, as the case may be, and welcome to another edition of Coast to Coast AM. Live talk radio throughout the nighttime, while others repeat, regurgitate, and recycle. We're actually here live from the Tahitian and Hawaiian Islands in the west, all the way out east to the Caribbean and the U.S. Virgin Islands, south, well into South America. I know that to be true. North to the pole. This indeed is Coast to Coast AM. You know, working these hours, I confuse myself half the time about which day I'm talking about. And I thought I had scheduled Emmanuel McLittle for Thursday. Last night, I think I said he would be on tonight. So I called up Emmanuel, and he said about the same thing. Anyway, he's here. Emmanuel McLittle is the founder, publisher, and editor-in-chief of something called Destiny Magazine. Grew up on Detroit's west side, so a lot of the hometown folk are going to be listening in Detroit. Attended Mumford High School, getting by with poor reading skills, non-existent study habits, and a lackluster work ethic like millions of young black males. He was programmed angry. During his senior year in high school, Emmanuel and his wife, now of 27 years, Sharon, became parents. They married, both finished high school at a later time, a high school dropout. Emmanuel eventually took a job as a security guard at Mercy College of Detroit. Very pedestrian thus far. While at Mercy, the school made tuition available to all full-time employees. And here's where I think Emmanuel takes off. Recognizing the opportunity, he found himself working to complete high school in the evenings while working during the day. At 21 years of age, he began his freshman year at Mercy College and caught fire with a thirst for reading. That'll do it. His favorite areas of interest were psychology, history, political science. In 2 years, he earned an associate degree. The, quote, taste of achievement, end quote, hooked him. In just 18 additional months, and I'll tell you, it's like a drug, this high school dropout graduated with a 3.6 grade point average, a Bachelor of Arts degree in sociology. The anger had been replaced with a drive to do something about the dark conditions, the very inner city he grew up in. A couple of more years, he earned a master's degree in psychology from the University of Detroit. By now, he was a different person altogether. A candidate for U of D's doctoral program, he had additional schooling to support his growing family. In the first job as a parole officer for the state of Michigan, a slow transformation, a morphing, I guess, of the morphing of Emmanuel. His political ideals began to take shape. Nothing would be the same after that. And now, I guess, well, we're going to find out. I wonder if he would label himself Emmanuel Little. Welcome to McLittle. Welcome to the program. How are you?
2: Good evening, Art. How are you? You're glad to be here.
1: You're up in Oregon or something, aren't you?
2: Yes, in the hills of Oregon, where I've lived for the last year and a half. And it is a move that has attached itself to the rear end of this morphing that you're talking about. Because it is another piece of my individuality that began way back in those years when I knew and began to progressively know that there was a reality out there different than what was in my head.
1: Well, it's a big, big change from inner city Detroit to the hills of Oregon.
2: Yes, it is.
1: Why? Why did you make that move?
2: Well, I don't know why. I sat as a young boy, and what I didn't know at the time was a confusing, sometimes angry, frequently unnourishing environment like millions of young black boys at 7 or 8 years of age. And I found comfort watching riding Hoff and Little Joe right off into the sunset and sit around a huge fireplace with a living room that looked like all outdoors and speak about principles that I didn't hear spoken about in my home,
3: mm-hmm.
2: and a love for that outdoors, that distance, that freedom, that sense of family touched me as a child and never left me.
1: What was your home like life?
2: Very large family, 14 brothers and sisters.
1: Oh, my.
2: A confusion, the typical problems between black male and black female in terms of my mother and father. My mother was dominant in our household. My father was less dominant and almost like one of the older brothers in a sense. And I'm being this descriptive because later on I will be equally as descriptive in terms of talking about some of the dynamics that exist in black homes today and the connection and links between that kind of environment and what we see as a continuing, lagging problem with blacks being on the bottom rung of the ladder.
1: 14 children, Emmanuel.
2: All in one home at the same time.
1: That's impossible.
2: No,
1: I mean,
2: it isn't.
1: Well, I mean, it is certainly possible, but it's nearly impossible. Did your dad work?
2: Well, my dad was slung steel at Ford Motor Company's Ruitt plant in Dearborn, Michigan.
1: A good job.
2: Yeah, pretty good job. He was not around psychologically, provided little support in terms of growing, wondering, and developing young men, six of my brothers. And as I said earlier, I found frequent and comfortable escape watching those things like Bonanza on TV that took me to another place. And I think that was the genesis of my later years finding particular enjoyment not doing some of the things that some of my friends would do. I enjoyed a ride 80 miles away into the country, and I enjoyed the hills and the quiet and the cow poop and the sense of serenity that I found, and it never left me. And when I was able to decide what I was going to do in terms of where I was going to live, I found a place called Selma, Oregon, that provides a similar scenery and a similar feel to what I found very comfortable at 6 years old.
1: When you were watching Bonanza?
2: Yes.
1: Yeah, I guess it is like country, actually.
2: Yes.
1: But Bonanza was certainly not, it was not anywhere near the black culture. It depicted a very almost perfect, as you pointed out, value-laden picture of a rather well-to-do white early Western family.
2: Yes.
1: With very close ties.
2: And at that particular age, I didn't see color, nor did I see economic status. What I saw was a dad and sons who talked about life, who had something to say to each other that was frequently not argumentative, who put their lives on the line for each other in terms of defending each other's ideals and principles. There was a freedom there that I did not experience as a child. And I'm suggesting to you and your audience that as I grew and finally become age-educated about what it means for whole, happy development in a child, I can now suggest that all children have a sense of knowing about what is peaceful and what is happy and what is proper, and they don't know they have it.
1: Is your father alive now?
2: My father is dead 20 years.
1: Father is dead 20 years. Did you feel, and do you now still feel, anger toward your father?
2: No, I didn't feel, I felt anger towards my father and everyone else because anger was one of the personality characteristics that were considered the norm where I grew up. If you didn't, if you weren't angry at 13 years old and you didn't know how to fight at 14 and you didn't treat your girlfriend in a rough fashion, you were kind of like a punk where I grew up. And so, yes, my resentment frequently was directed towards my father, who I knew had a kind of a lacking in the sense that he was 20 years older than my mother. And I never saw anything loving in terms of their exchange with each other. I saw arguments and verbal violence more often than I saw anything else. And so I had a deep anger towards my parents because there was a sort of knowing inside of me, as there is in millions of young blacks today, that there was some responsibility on their part for the difficulties that I experienced as a young man thrust into a world that was not very friendly.
1: Okay, Emmanuel, back away from the phone just a little bit.
2: Okay.
1: And I think it'll be better. You're almost over-modulating a little bit.
2: Okay.
1: Now, listen, you're on the air right now in Detroit. And you're talking to, no doubt...
2: my brothers and sisters.
1: You got it. And in the inner city, the same place you were.
2: Yes.
1: That you're not anymore.
2: Yes.
1: So what would you say to them? There are many of them traveling down a very different road than for some surprising reason you traveled. What happened to you? What can they take from what you did?
2: Well, I want to mention that I talk to them by way of a 60-page glossy magazine every other month. But the route that I took was one that I believe is offered to all of them. And when I say them, I mean there are brothers and sisters sitting in Detroit that I haven't seen or spoken to in 20 years.
1: Mm.
2: And this distance that exists between them and I is the result of my having moved in an entirely different and foreign direction as they. And it began with reading and finding out that I wasn't so stupid and throwing off this sense of inferiority that comes with anger, hostility that young men develop. And when I sat in a classroom with rather well-to-do white students at Mercy College, and I made the first discovery that I was not stupid, that I had some kind of understanding about life and other things that some of these students did not, and that I needed to do nothing but get the mechanics, the reading, the study habits, the discipline to make it through the course material, to carry a decent-sized load. And that happened for me in the very, very first year.
1: Well, but what made that happen? What was the genesis of it? Was there some light bulb that came down and went on over your head all by itself?
2: Yes, there was prior to my having got to Mercy College. Mercy College came as a result of a series of other things. My wife and I were parents at 18 and 19 years old, and we live in the heart of Detroit's bowels, sort of like in its inner city. If you know where the Detroit riots started in 67, it was at a place called 12th and Claremont, where we lived in that vicinity when we were first married, because that is the place where you could get $50 a month apartments. Sometimes it had leaky roofs and rather cheap rent. And I had what I think to be somewhat of a revelation standing on my porch and watching the whores and the drug addicts walk down the street past my home. And I stood on my porch one day and watched my sons, who were 1 and 2 or 3 years old, playing in what should have been grass but mud. And I just had a sense at that very moment that I had to get out of here, that I had to take my children out of here. And I had only one difficulty. I had a value system that was very similar to the mentality that I was surrounded by. And I had no money. And I had nothing of value except a 1965 Bonneville that had more expensive speakers and skirts. I don't know that you remember what skirts are, but
1: of course I
2: had skirts
1: do
2: on my Bonneville. And
1: I remember them on cars and women. Hold on just one moment, Emmanuel. We'll be right back to you.
0: Coast to Coast AM sure sounds great in the middle of the night. 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
3: I get asked at so many places, do you really believe that we're being visited? 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
4: 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Our government knows about it. They're telling us nothing about it. That is a very serious situation.
0: 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Tonight's broadcast of Coast to Coast AM with Art Bell was recorded on December 20th, 1995.

0: welcome back. Anyway, there you are in Detroit, angry, but somehow what I need to find out is if you know what happened to you that could happen to the people listening to you in Detroit and the other big cities, LA, elsewhere. What is that thing?
1: Well, I think that what it is was to realize that there was no real bars that locked me into 12th and Claremont in Detroit.
0: I remember
1: there was nothing really there that held me back.
0: Yeah, I remember, Emmanuel, when I was young and lived in the Northeast, and we would ride through on the train, really rough areas of the Bronx and so forth, and I would look at the tenements there, and I would say, why would anybody stay there? Why wouldn't they run away? Why wouldn't they grab their family and every penny they could, you know, get their hands on and head for the hills?
1: Well, because they're told that there's nowhere else to be. They don't because we are constantly told as blacks that there is a world out there that does not welcome us. We are given all kinds of illusions that actually create a psychological prison around those areas that we designate ourselves to live in, you see?
0: Well, how much truth is there in that? There's a germ, certainly, of truth in it. Now, there was a lot of racism in early America. We went through a metamorphosis, good word, again, and things seemed to get better for a while. Right now, frankly, I think they're getting worse again.
1: Yes, they are.
0: Why?
1: I think they're getting worse because we worked too hard to heal the wound, and the effort that we took to heal the wound actually tore it open again. And there is a little concept that says that there is a point in which one individual or a group of people, a race of people, has to overlook those injuries and harms that took place to them collectively at some time in the past. And for blacks, that did not happen. There is a sense in America that blacks have to get back, that we have to have some kind of reparations, that we have to be arrogant and angry and hostile towards the descendants of white people who mistreated us. And so, instead of taking the route that says, in reality, that there is a history in the human race where everybody has been somebody else's slave, and that at some point, the getting back has to stop, and there has to be a leveling out of those feelings that demand revenge, you see? And so now we are in a place and a political position where we can demand reparations. We can demand a right to be racist ourselves. We can demand that you accept our harshness and our anger and our hostility, and in that state of mind.
0: All right, this
1: is it possible to know what the right amount of payback is? It isn't.
0: All right. We will talk about reparations and payback and that kind of thing when we come back in just a moment. Emmanuel McLittle is my guest. There'll be more.
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1: My guest is Emmanuel McLittle. He is the editor-in-chief of Destiny Magazine, aptly named, I guess. Came from the inner-city area of Detroit. And we're not going to open the phones yet, but when we do, you know what I think I'm going to do? I'm going to restrict my East of the Rockies line to the inner city area of Detroit. That might be very interesting. So if that's where you are, when we open the lines, everybody else hold off, and on our East of the Rockies line, I want to hear from nobody but inner city Detroit people. Hello there. We're talking to you. The number is 1-800-825-5033. That's 1-800-825-5033. A spark. Something in Emmanuel that lifted him up by bootstraps. That's something, well-worn phrase, I suppose, and made him decide, I'm out of here. I'm into a different life. I'm going to educate myself. Up, up, and out, as it were. We're going to explore that and some other very interesting race-related issues with Emmanuel. There's a lot of interesting stuff coming up. In the most immediate, reparations. We'll talk about that and his attitude about them compared to Minister Farrakhan's, for example.
0: Now, we take you back to the past on Art Bell Somewhere in Time.

0: Back now to Emmanuel McLittle, who publishes, editor-in-chief, in fact, of Destiny Magazine.
1: Yes.
0: What is the message of Destiny?
1: The message of Destiny is that it actually provided a little relief for me in the beginning of my sort of journey to what I believed to be was a sort of a reality that I discovered later on had been talking to me inside my head since the day I decided that the Bonneville had to go and that there was no other money for which me to escape where I was, the place that I was.
0: I mean, Emmanuel, is this your way of trying to tell other people how to do what you did?
1: How to do what I did, and that choices, the choices that we make as individuals, are not a whole lot different than the choices that we make as a whole group, a whole race of people. When you choose wrong, the results will be wrong, and that we have, for too long, chosen out of a sense of anger about slavery and have therefore gone into a direction that has created an environment in our neighborhoods, in our household, that is all wrong. And this wrong is reflected in everything, nearly everything that we read, nearly everything that we listen to, nearly everything that we are attracted to in terms of music, in terms of the culture that surrounds the minds of our children.
0: A lot of talk about reparations, Emmanuel. Should there be reparations for black people?
1: No.
0: No?
1: No, there shouldn't be reparations for black people, because if there should be reparations for black people, then what money is there going to be left to pay for the slavery that took place in the continent where we came from? Who pays that reparations? And who pays the reparations of all of the other races that have been slaves in the world before us? And if you pay reparations, how do you factor in the fact that black Americans live at a much higher level than other blacks anywhere else in the world?
0: That's an absolute truth. I heard a black man, and I'm sorry I don't remember where, the other day, said, you know, sometimes I hear blacks talking about Africa as though they would wish to go back. He said, let me tell you something. I went over to Africa here recently, and he said, I looked at the people and how they lived, the way they lived, the sounds that were around me. He said, I couldn't get my butt out of there fast enough. There's no more way I'd want to live in Africa than the man in the moon.
1: And nor do all of those people who are constantly hurling attacks at America as being a racist, the most racist place on the planet. You don't see those people taking advantage of Pan Am's discounts that will take you overseas every weekend. And one of the things that Destiny Magazine attempts to do is to provide a language and a basis for understanding that if you bite the hand that gives you the best, the biggest, the tastiest meal you've ever had, then you are responsible for your own negative lot. And this is what's happened to blacks in this country on a political, social, and a personal level. We have bitten the hand of the nation that allows us to have blacks heading some of the larger cities in this nation, and that we amongst some of the wealthiest, and there would hardly be any basketball were it not for blacks, and we are police chiefs and school board presidents and teachers and physicists and scientists in numbers in America that is unmatched anywhere else.
0: I'll bet there's some blacks out there who would say to you, now here he is, I'm listening to this guy, he's a black guy who ran away to be a white man, you know, wanted to live on the Ponderosa.
1: Yes, but not wanted to, do live on a small Ponderosa. I have experience.
0: Yeah, but you don't understand. They'd be coming at you from that place of anger. They'd be saying, well, he's a black man, maybe only in skin color only. He's a white man now in his head.
1: But if I would allow that kind of criticism to put a boulder in the road of my dreams, I would be back there with them, slapping backs and playing gin rummy. But I'm not, you see. And I say it out of no anger and malice whatsoever.
0: You're not in favor of mixed marriage, are you?
1: No, I'm not.
0: So obviously then you're a connoisseur of your own culture.
1: Yes, I am.
0: And yet many would argue that you have abandoned your culture with the destiny you have created for yourself. Isn't there a bit of a problem between those two sometimes for you?
1: No, I'm married to a very, very attractive black woman.
0: Uh-huh.
1: And culture has no real great value for me. I have created my own culture. And while I am still a black man, I allow nothing to hem me in terms of how I shall act, what I shall wear,
0: mm-hmm.
1: who I should be, where I should go. I'm a free individual, and I'm suggesting in 60 pages every other month how not only can my brethren, my personal, my family, my racial brethren, my colleagues, the people that I left back in Detroit, how this can be shared and experienced, and that as long as we think of ourselves as a group, and not as individuals who happen to be a different color, then we will continue to live in a prison and continue to blame white folks for that prison.
0: Well, all right, but what's wrong with a mixed marriage?
1: I don't think anything is wrong with a mixed marriage for blacks in a perfect world. But for blacks, in my view, and I understand this from a sort of like my psychology background, where I worked with my people for many, many years, 12 years. And you'd have to be blind and a fool to not see that rather than racism, there are some deep pathological problems inside the black community that emanate not in corporate America, but within the confines of the homes where young black men and women grow up.
0: Mm-hmm.
1: And that there is such emotional destruction that that is really the genesis for some of the crime, really the genesis for some of the violence that we see in 20% of the young men who are in prison now. And there is a need for some extensive repair. And the repair must include a father and a mother. Usually, it would be much more healthy for young black children to see their mother and their father work through their own destinies and work through a life that is transcendent of hostility and hate and anger and failure. And I believe that in order to do so, that has to include both members of what it takes to be a family, a black man and a black woman. This is not anti-white. This is not interracial marriage. It is pro the kind of building blocks that's needed to create an organism, a race of health.
0: I think I disagree with you. I think that ultimately in our society, the only hope is that the color differences eventually disappear. And actually that is occurring, and you probably consider that to be
1: pathological.
0: Yeah.
1: Yes.
0: That's interesting.
1: And I also consider it quite arrogant for human beings who did not create the color differences, which I believe to be rather beautiful from a panoramic point of view.
0: Actually, I do too.
1: And we would be quite arrogant to attempt to get rid of them.
0: Wouldn't we also be arrogant to prevent that change? In other words, as it occurs naturally, whether it's black and brown or Asian or white or whatever, intermarrying.
1: I don't believe it's occurring naturally. I believe it's forced on us. It's being pushed on us. It is just now happening in the last 40 years that we have crossed each other's lines. And don't get the impression that I am advocating that we don't deal with each other in different races. I think it's quite possible for you and I to work in the same marketplace, that we do business together, that we be great friends, and that we sit and have and break bread together. But it is my view that I should not mix with your wife, and that you should not mix with my sister, that if you carry that mixing to its ultimate conclusion, then the races do disappear.
2: Yeah.
1: And it would be an odd thing for it to happen for human beings as well as for it to happen to trees or animals. This great variety that exists in everything else on Earth ought to exist in the human race as well. And I am suspicious and have been suspicious for 20 years about this ongoing effort to get rid of it.
0: But,
1: there's something wrong with
0: it. But what is to say that a black man or white woman or the other way around or any other combination of colors and ethnicities can't mix and have as nurturing and loving a family?
1: I'm not saying that that is not that's possible, but in the world that we live in,
0: if you could, you would prevent it, though.
1: If I think that there is something natural that prevents it. I think it's very difficult to exist in a mixed marriage. I think that the basis of all real love is directed towards yourself.
0: Emmanuel, that's a societal difference. It's not a natural one. You used the word natural a while ago.
1: It is that. I am naturally different in terms of my skin tone than you are.
0: So what?
1: What do you mean, so what?
0: I say again, so what?
1: I think it's a wonderful thing to have that difference.
0: Well, it is wonderful.
1: There ought not to be any difference.
0: I don't disagree with you. It is a wonderful thing. But again, I say, so what? I mean, if a man and a woman fall in love, regardless of anything, and they provide a nurturing home, I don't see where the problem with that is, and you need to explain it to me.
1: I think that on an individual level, if people are able to come together and have that coming together not be reflected in the fact that they are different colors, there is nothing wrong with it. But you name me a couple.
0: In the unit, there is nothing wrong with it.
1: You name me a couple who makes the decision to marry each other, and they are of different races. And I say that if it's possible to strip away the psychological layers, that you will find the fact of that difference having too much of a factor in the decision to marry. It's not possible.
0: Well, I...
1: A black man cannot ignore his wife's complexion if she's white.
0: Yeah, okay. Let's leave that for a second and talk about... it was toward the end of the O.J. Simpson trial, you know, when they had the famous race is the reason speech at the end by Cochran. And I talked to, for a couple of hours, black men down in Los Angeles. Then I talked to black women in Los Angeles.
1: Yes.
0: And I made a very important discovery. I discovered there was an extreme anger on the part of black women toward any black man who, after having made it financially, you know, moving on up, as it were, took on a white woman or a woman of another color. There's an incredible anger.
1: Yes. Because to black women, it represents abandonment. If that man, and I disagree with you, they see it with poor black men who mix. They hate it. They hate it with a passion. Because that is one more man that wasn't at home providing a model for his son. That is one more man that one of them could not marry. And they see something naturally wrong with their kind going to a different kind. It is the ultimate to a black female in rejection. It is the ultimate rejection. And you must talk to a black female who speaks with you from a point of honesty, who people will tell you that one of the reasons that O.J. Simpson is free today is because there was a resentment towards his wife that nobody ever spoke of. It was denied.
0: Now, you think that was a big part of the decision?
1: A huge factor.
0: Really?
1: In other words, she should have never been with him. And nobody knows how O.J. Simpson and his wife got together. But the story is she chased him. She demanded to have him. She took him away from his beautiful black
0: mm-hmm.
1: wife and family.
0: Mm-hmm.
1: You see? And this is the kind of thing that you cannot get an individual to speak about in an honest sense.
0: Well, I would say, okay, but that happens in the white community. I mean, there's a lot of wives out there who have had their husbands taken away by members of the same sex.
1: Not a lot.
0: The same race.
1: Yes.
0: Oh, sure there are. Come on. The divorce rate in white America is terrible. It's probably worse in black America, but it's bad in white America, too.
1: Yes.
0: People leave people for other people all the
1: yes.
0: time.
1: Yes.
0: But in the case of leaving, as you point out, a black woman for a white woman, as he made it, you know, financially, boy, oh boy, I took calls, and I'm telling you, there was some serious anger.
1: Yes. Yes.
0: So,
1: because it was that bread, honey, and sweet milk that he should have brought home to his community. It was the departure of the time that men and women should transcend the first blush of marriage, which is usually quite sexual. And that transcends itself 7 or 8 or 10 years, depending on the couple.
0: Yes.
1: And you get down to where the rubber meets the road in terms of trying to work out the things that divide men and women.
0: I'll bite. I agree with that. But why would a black-white relationship not mature after this initial sexual rush as any other relationship in the same race would or hopefully...
1: I can only tell you what my experience is, having counseled many such couples. They're in denial about the real reasons that they marry.
0: When you counsel them, do you counsel them that they should not be together because they are of different race?
1: Well, in the 12 years that I did practice, I didn't get into a habit of saying you should do or you should not do. I got a good therapist, and I sense them don't believe in the powers of psychology anymore. But a good therapist would simply show them the reality that they are trying to avoid in their own minds. And they will eventually tell you themselves that they shouldn't have done it. I've heard it 1,000 times that the reason that we all get married in the same race is too often trivial and fickle and do not have enough of the deeper things that life is made out of.
0: Emmanuel,
1: it takes 15 years.
0: Emmanuel, I've got to interrupt. We're at the top of the hour. Stand by. We'll be right back to you.
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0: Premier Networks present Art Bell Somewhere in Time. 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
1: Well, I'll tell you what, it's going to be an interesting one this morning. My guest is Emmanuel McLittle. He is the founder, publisher, editor-in-chief of Destiny Magazine. He grew up in Detroit's inner city. Young, angry, black kid. Suddenly, somehow, the light bulb went on. He went and got an education. Went out west. And now publishes a magazine with some very interesting points of view. And we'll be right back to him.
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4: Yeah, we've heard that term, you know, for so many years, and I thought it was this group in the Netherlands that sit behind smoked windows and make decisions like, you know, giant players of chess. But it isn't. We don't have the government anymore. What we have is a loose coalition of bureaucracies. But we have no representation in that government. So when I look at the Constitution, I see it as a really inspired and eternal document that has been sidestepped in almost every legal way possible. So the process itself has been intentionally manipulated to facilitate a certain style of government. And it's taken a while to set up, but I think it's set up now and it's working just the way they like it. We need a systemic change in order to let the Republic be representative of the people again.
0: 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Tonight's broadcast of Coast to Coast AM with Art Bell was recorded on December 20th, 1995.

0: Back now to Emmanuel McLittle. Emmanuel, I want to specify, I'm going to restrict my East of the Rockies line, Emmanuel's birthplace, inner city Detroit, and we're about to take calls here. So inner city Detroit only. The number is 1-800-825-5033. This will be very interesting. All the other lines as usual, but inner city Detroit only on the East of the Rockies line at 1-800-825-5033. Now, Emmanuel McLittle, he doesn't want a country where there are mixed marriages. He's against them. Blacks should not marry whites, whites not blacks, and so forth. He says he doesn't want reparations for blacks. Now, I'm beginning to hear a few similarities with what he's saying and what Louis Farrakhan says. Louis Farrakhan is many things, but he is an intellectual. He is interesting to listen to, and I'd love to interview him. So in some ways, it's not like I'm interviewing Farrakhan here, but I do want to ask. Farrakhan says, if black people were given reparations, Emmanuel, in the form of money, that money would soon and quickly disappear non-productively. What Farrakhan wants is, in a way, what I'm going to ask you whether you want, and that is he wants land in America. He wants a place where black people in America can be by themselves. How do you react to that?
1: I don't. I see myself at the total opposite end of the universe of Farrakhan's thinking. I think we have all that we need in this country, and it is called not land, not money, but opportunity. I think that living in the most prosperous place on the planet, having an opportunity to do whatever, live wherever,

0: whatever we want to be is the great prize that all of the other groups in the world want, and they're streaming across a part of our border to try to experience it. We already have it. And I believe that American blacks are the recipients of a great gift. Let me shock you a little bit more in my thinking that those slave ships that landed on the shores of parts of the African continent, in my view, while it was a harsh experience, it was a harsh ride, it was a harsh 100 to 200 years of slavery, but had it not occurred, the blacks that you see having been lifted up by a tremendous tide would never have taken place. And so if you are bothered at all about some of the things that I have said in the past, be bothered by this also, that I'm grateful to the powers that be that saw fit to put my ancestors on one of those boats. Because I am an individual here. I am all that I am inside. And that goes so far beyond what color my skin is that I am a man that has virtually no consciousness that I'm even black.
1: Well, I'm sure there are a lot of blacks that will call you up and say they can hear that clearly.
0: Well, I haven't heard it yet from blacks. What I'm hearing it is from Art Bell.
1: Yep. In other words, I am...
0: Strange, and isn't it strange, Art Bell, that you, an intelligent man, would hurl questions at me about why Emmanuel McLittle lives on a ranch in a remote small town, and he's black, but that is supposed to be an automatic right for a man like yourself to live probably in a remote area in a desert town.
1: I do.
0: And away from all of those white people in California.
1: I do.
0: Well, then how come I can't have it?
1: You misinterpreted what I've said.
0: I don't think so.
1: Yes, you have. I'm not saying that there's a thing wrong with what you've done. In fact, as I told you earlier, I used to drive through the Bronx, and my attitude would be when I'd see those tenements, you know, that run alongside the railroad, you go through those areas. So why the hell don't those people get out of there?
0: But if you were speaking as you have to white guests who live in remote areas, the question would never have formed in your mind.
1: No, that's not what I'm questioning about what you're saying, Emmanuel. What I'm questioning about what...
0: Help me understand it.
1: Okay, what I have questioned is your attitude about mixed marriages.
0: I don't care for them.
1: Yeah, I know.
0: Why are you offended by them?
1: So, in other words, I don't care whether you live in Timbuktu or in Detroit. That makes no difference to me. So you have, you've missed that there. I really, you know, I'm glad that you live where you live, and I'm glad you're happy living there.
0: Not as glad as me.
1: No, but I do question your attitude about mixed marriages, and that's where we have our difference. Now, you say you have a lot of differences with Farrakhan. I don't see that you have that many differences.
0: Well, because you seem to look at surface.
1: Okay, Farrakhan.
0: You seem to look at surface, and you hear some of the things coming from me, that you hear similar things coming from Louis Farrakhan.
1: Yes.
0: And you don't see anything except we're the same color and we sound similar. You don't seem to hear that it's two diametrically opposed hearts, minds, and souls, which you don't seem to attribute.
1: Okay, does Louis Farrakhan also believe that the
0: I have no idea what's inside of his mind.
1: Well,
0: I'm
1: sure you've heard him speak.
0: Yes.
1: Do you think he also believes that the races should not mix in marriage?
0: Well, he may also be capable of telling you when it's noon on a particular day. And because he's capable of saying something intelligent doesn't make him a good man.
1: That's right.
0: There are many, many intelligent people who see quite clearly that it is healthy for black children to have parents who look like them. There's something wrong when men of the, and women of the same race take years to follow through some of the physical things that impede men from loving women's soul. It is compounded when the races are also different, because I tell you quite honestly, from having sat in the room with hundreds of couples, mixed couples generally are extremely more sexual, and there is a lot of psychological sex embodied in the dissension, in the decision to interracially marry. And sex is already a problem between men and women, because as fast as he can, a man has to learn for himself, for his wife, and for his children to learn to love his wife's soul and not her body. And any honest woman will tell you that.
1: No, I agree with you. I'm just saying, and I'll repeat what I said last hour, and then we'll get to phones, because a lot of people want to talk to you. But we both realize that most marriages begin with a mainly sexual or passionate attraction.
0: Yes.
1: Then after months or years pass, one of two things happens. Either they find their differences are irreconcilable and the original sexual attraction is gone, or they fall in a deeper, more mature love and understanding of each other.
0: Wrong again.
1: No, wait. Well, let me finish, Manuel. And I think that is true. The sex remains always to some degree, but they either become soulmates, as it were, and that takes over and continues the bond, or they get to the point where they are very different. And to me, that could happen either in a mixed marriage or in a same-race marriage.
0: What you call irreconcilable differences is usually men who are not ready to realize that the reasons that he decided to marry this particular woman was in frequently too many of the wrong reasons, and she was looking for love in the wrong place and discovered earlier than him that this wasn't it. And love is absent. So irreconcilable difference is a shallow way of describing what really takes place in the conflict between men and women. She wants genuine love.
1: Yeah, well, sure. But look, I'm trying to get through all of this fog is that these things that go right or go wrong can happen in a mixed marriage or a same-race marriage.
0: Yes. Yes.
1: Yes.
0: Quicker in mixed marriages. Quicker in mixed marriages. Check the statistics. They don't last long.
1: Well, that's an interesting point. We'll continue with it. Let me jump to the telephones. On my Detroit line, you're on the air with Emmanuel McLittle. Hello.
2: Hello. How are you, Mr. McLittle?
0: Hello, sir. How are you?
2: Pretty good. Pretty good. I'm
0: Where do you live? Where do you live?
2: I live in Detroit. I live on Carter near Dexter.
0: I know where you are.
2: Yep. I grew up and was born and raised on Sewer and Bangor and Hancock, all throughout Detroit.
0: Yes.
2: Actually, I grew up quite like yourself.
0: Yes.
2: A family of 10. Father was self-employed. We grew up actually in the Nation of Islam.
0: Yes.
2: We grew up with this influence. And as I grew and I went to college in North Carolina, I realized that this Nation of Islam was not representative of Islam.
0: Yes.
2: I started taking the course that Malcolm took. I understood Malcolm as being similar to me. He grew up in the streets. He was a hustler. He was a gangster. The whole ghetto subculture, what you see today.
0: Yes.
2: Then he transcended to a nationalistic view, quite like yourself. Even though
0: yes.
2: you're very educated, you still aspire to these nationalistic views. And as I researched and studied more and found out what Islam had to offer, I started to look at situations surrounding race. And in the Quran, it says, God created man in the different nations and colors and tribes so that they may come to know one another, not so that they may despise one another.
0: This God who loves beautiful color.
2: Okay, but hear me what I'm saying. Okay, America, in its attempt with man governing man, in its attempt, identifies people based on color identification.
0: Yes.
2: So they have taught us well on how to take on these biases and understand me well. I don't subscribe to any tenets of racism. I know Muslim men and women, black, white, Somalian, Korean, who are Muslim, and they live in harmony, they raise their children in harmony, simply because they follow a specific type of belief system. Now, this is what divides mankind,
0: yes.
2: their beliefs. So you still, even though you're educated and well-educated, have you, you still subscribe to this belief system that America teaches all of us, which is secularism or this understanding. And you look at the life choices that you made. I've heard this program. You took a program off of television as a youngster, and it inspired you to sort of run away from your environment. When I understand that no matter where you live, it doesn't matter where you are, it's how you live.
0: You know,
2: how you live. My mother always
0: taught me. Let me beg to differ with you. I believe that human beings are quite unlike animals.
2: A
0: notion that we have been
2: spiritual as well as physical.
0: Let me finish. We are quite unlike animals, and therefore, we have what I believe to be a deeper, intuitive soul side to us.
2: Spirituality
0: that has no territory. For an example.
2: Oh yes, it does.
0: I'm expressing something in where I live, and it's interesting that where I live has become a flashpoint here.
2: Have you ever been out of the country?
0: I've expressed something in where I live that is quite individualistic.
2: Have you ever been out of the country, somewhere like Morocco or India?
0: No.
2: Even Mecca or Medina?
0: No.
2: You've never been out of the country?
0: Not to those countries, no.
2: Okay. So my point is this. No matter where you live or no matter where you run, you still have ideologies that influence us. You've been influenced by the Western mentality and the Western ideology to make you hold these views.
0: And I tell you that there is a greater and a stronger influence in me that comes from what I believe to be my individual design.
2: Okay, but you, even though you're individual, you cannot function properly as an individual because human beings are community-oriented.
0: That's
2: we
0: right.
2: We need each other. If a flood were to inflict you, you would eventually have to have another human being, whether they're white, black, brown, purple,
0: yeah.
2: it doesn't matter. So what I'm saying is if you believe in one creator who created us all,
0: yes.
2: you have to believe that human beings are also one. Even though the difference is there, you say that you enjoy these differences and they're needed. But they're also one. They all have a heart. They all have a soul. They all need bread, water. They all use the bathroom. This is what joins human beings, the universality that I found in Islam. You look at the Hajj in Mecca each year. You'll find every human being representative there with the same aspirations, the worship of one God, and they're all brothers.
0: Yes.
2: This is why Islam breaks down this barrier. I know Muslims who are married to Caucasian Muslim women. I know Muslims who are across the spectrum. No matter where you go in the world, you'll find Islam there.
1: Yeah, let me jump in just one second. Doesn't spirituality, as both of you have discussed it, if it is pure, why does it not simply transcend any skin color differences?
2: Because of what God instructs us. He says when he created man, he said he created man in the best of mold, and that when he created this man, that the devil was present. And the devil said that I see in this human being there's very little self-control. So the devil inspires us to create differences among ourselves. I'm from better lineage than you. I am better than you because of my race. And this is what but human beings don't have the ability to govern themselves. We don't. This is why God sent prophets to teach them our universal message, because ultimately the final goal is to die and meet God.
0: I don't know anything about all of that.
2: A wise man once said,
0: I think that it is quite natural for me to identify, love, and want to procreate.
2: But you're not operating on a natural ability. You're operating on what you've learned behavior.
0: If you want to go back to
2: something natural, seek what prophets had. Seek what Moses taught. And you ain't going to be able to find it unless you look at the Quran, and you'll find human beings have not changed since the time of Adam, since the time of Noah.
0: Well, we definitely disagree on where we ought to look for truth, but you are from my old country, and I'm happy to talk to you, and I think that I'd like to get to some of my enemies that Outwell is looking for in Detroit.
2: Who are your enemies?
1: No, you're wrong.
2: Enemies.
1: I'm not.
2: We disagree.
1: Yeah.
2: We're not enemies.
1: That's right.
0: I don't see you as one.
2: I don't see you as one.
0: You did
2: contradict yourself, Mr. McLittle. You said human beings, because you yourself said that you don't look to yourself as a race, and you use your intellect and the ability that you have as an individual. But
0: yes.
2: At the same time, you say that in mixed marriages, it won't work. How can we say that? How can we make a blanket statement like that if two individuals really care about each other and they love each other? Because you have to look at behavior also.
1: All right.
2: This is why I agree with you about going back to family, marriage,
1: sure.
2: And solving some of the problems that we face in society.
1: All right. Listen, you two. Hold it. We're out of time. Caller. Caller in Detroit, thank you very much. So in essence, he was complaining to you about what I was complaining to you about. I'm not disagreeing with you entirely, but on this one issue I am, and I think it's going to be interesting, Emmanuel. So hold on. We'll be back with more. Stay right where you are. My guest is Emmanuel McLittle. He is the editor-in-chief of Destiny Magazine from his home in Oregon. And there's more on the way. I'm Art Bell. 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
1: It's going to be an interesting ride this morning. Emmanuel McLittle is my guest, founder, publisher, editor-in-chief of Destiny Magazine, and that kind of says it. He came from center Detroit, lives in Oregon now, and has many views that are very controversial, and so it's going to be very interesting. I am holding open my East of the Rockies line for people in inner city Detroit. It should provide, I think, an interesting contrast. I'm not looking for enemies at all, despite what Emmanuel may think of his. I am simply looking for people who would comment from that area which he came.
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3: I get asked at so many places, do you really believe that we're being visited? It's amazing how many people wonder about that. The visitations have been happening since the beginning of time, haven't they?
4: It is a very bizarre thing that is taking place. Look, we're having alien creatures visit this planet. Our government knows about it. They're telling us nothing about it. That is a very serious situation.
0: Now, we take you back to the past on Art Bell Somewhere in Time.

0: back now to Emmanuel McLittle. Emmanuel, I've got two faxes here I want to read you. One is sympathetic to you and one is not. Which one do you want first?
1: I get a thrill out of agreement and disagreement, so it doesn't matter to me.
0: Well, in that case, you're going to be thrilled to death. Here they come. All right, dear. All right, thank you for your guest tonight. His rational thinking and intelligent choices give me, as a white person, hope that all races may in the future see that we are not different in what we as human beings need in the form of acceptance, love, and belongingness. At some point, no matter if you're black, white, or red, you need to give up being a professional victim, which your guest has definitely accomplished. I'd be fortunate to rub shoulders with such a person. I'd also like to thank your guest for helping me to not feel cheated for being culturalist in America, and say thanks again, Art. Your diversity never ceases to amaze me. That is from Hawaii. From Gary, the following comment. Your guest is so far off that it is pathetic. Emmanuel has made the assumption that race is synonymous with culture. This view is horribly defective. I am a Bavarian American, my girlfriend African American. We march through life in step. In fact, she's listening to the show tonight, laughing at your guest. I would ask your guest to demonstrate that Supreme Court Justice Clarence Thomas is of the same culture as Snoopy Dog Dog, or show me how Thomas Sowell and Walter Williams are in any way related to people such as Rodney King. Or on the flip side, show me how I am of the same culture as Charles Manson or Ted Bundy or hillbillies in Appalachia. What's destroying minorities in general in America is their culture, not their race. And then he dares me to read it on the air. You want to comment?
1: No.
0: No?
1: Sounds like he's nuts. I never insinuated that color was a problem. He is confusing something that he might have heard me say earlier, but it isn't worthy of comment. And Bavarian married to African, I don't know what that means. And if it didn't make very much difference, the fact that there are different kinds of people, I'd like to ask that the individual that wrote that fax why it would even enter his mind to explain that they were different.
0: Okay. Let's go to our West of the Rockies line. You're on the air with Emmanuel McLittle. Hello.
2: Hello. How are you doing?
0: Hi. Where are you?
2: I'm in Los Angeles.
0: Yes, sir.
2: And I've lived about half my life in Los Angeles, half in Detroit. I'm
0: all
2: from
0: right.
2: Detroit, and I'm 54 years old. And by the way, how old is Emmanuel?
1: 47.
0: 47.
2: Oh, okay, good. I understand. Emmanuel, I you know, Detroit being 80% black and having lived in Detroit, you can vary the numbers. I don't know how much your estimate is of the black population there. But it was almost, one thought a town. And in my estimation, it became almost backwards after the 60s, you know.
1: Self-destructed.
2: Yes. And, had you any idea that you were going to somehow break out of the mold or get away from Detroit in a way which allowed yourself to be free thinking, it was almost impossible to do it there. So I can understand where you come from by going to Oregon, you know.
1: Well, I didn't come to Oregon right away. I have gradually moved I wasn't leaving blacks. I was leaving pathology that I observed from my front porch.
2: Mm-hmm.
1: The crime, the hell, the stealing, the kind of things that no individual, regardless of color, wants to live around. And let me tell you, one of the most threatening things, it seems to me, one of the most threatening things, especially to white liberals, is a black who's free thinking.
2: That's
1: who
2: right.
1: Who thinks for himself.
2: That's right.
1: If you think for one second that Clarence Thomas, who, while I love him, he's a good friend of mine, I would not have intermarried, but his own personal business, I love him no less because he did.
2: Yes.
1: But if you think for one second that his free thinking didn't scare the hell out of American liberals who had for years guided blacks in their thinking, guided them towards the failure and the hostility that we champion in nearly every program that you see on TV for blacks, and yet they don't champion it for their own kids. And so I say to you that I am used to, for 12 or 15 years now, whites who look at me and say, how dare you separate from your people? How dare you think for yourself and be as you want to be and find appreciation in a white program like Bonanza, as though it were not possible for there to be values there, you see?
2: Well, this is what happened to me, and I'm fine. I've been calling shows for years talking about the fact that
1: You don't sound much like this contrast that Art's looking for.
2: Contrast?
0: No, no, Emmanuel, stop it. I'm not looking for anything in particular.
1: You were looking for contrast.
2: Here's a contrast for you. I used to be black.
0: You're making too many assumptions, Emmanuel, about
1: people. I'm
0: listening
1: to your words. You said that word, contrast. That's not an assumption. You said it.
0: I don't recall saying contrast. I think I said that I was looking for people in the area that you came from. I think that's what I said.
1: Well, I want to introduce you to millions and millions of black Americans who have transcended that thinking, who read my magazine, who call and write my office on a daily basis.
0: Well, let's try this. Are you concerned about hearing from people from Detroit, and if so, why?
1: I'm concerned about your seeking for it.
0: Why?
1: I'm concerned.
0: Why?
1: That you,
0: why? Why? If they,
1: concerned
0: look, Emmanuel, if destiny, Emmanuel, hold it, yeah, hold it. If
1: I'm
0: hold it, hold it, Emmanuel, hold it a second.
1: Black man.
0: Hold it a second. If Destiny Magazine is to reach out and to teach people what you say you have learned, then it is exactly those people that you would want to be reaching, isn't it?
1: But we haven't talked about Destiny Magazine. We've talked about...
0: Well, but that, yes, we have.
1: We strangely have talked about interracial marriages.
0: Well, we have, but we...
1: Nearly half of the program.
0: You know, but Destiny... my program is not half over. It's 5 hours, for your information.
1: Yeah.
0: Okay, so now, Destiny Magazine, I take it, and I did ask you this earlier... Is it not a way, don't you recall my asking, is Destiny not your way of reaching out to talk to the people that are in the situation you were in and in effect tell them how you did it?
1: No, it's basically an alternative to what exists in the black press. It is, it points the direction to a reality that is not prevalently spoken about, talked about, sung about in our community.
0: Yeah.
1: It is a different way of looking at the issues.
0: Emmanuel's way.
1: And that's all it is.
0: Emmanuel's way.
1: Yes. Emmanuel's way, Clarence Thomas's way, Thomas Sowell's way, Walter Williams' way, and many, many millions of black Americans who we can't name.
0: All right. When you said free thinker a while ago.
1: Yes, free thinker.
0: Free thinker.
1: Unashamed of it.
0: Does free thinker mean or translate to conservative politically?
1: On some things. Free is free. It's a very simple word.
0: Free.
1: I think the way I want to think. My thinking isn't governed by what somebody else thinks.
0: Yeah.
1: I don't think in according to somebody else's approval. I do not mind challenges at all to my thinking. I am extremely secure in it.
0: Well, it's just that it sounded like an acronym in your case for conservative, and the people that
1: you
0: named.
1: You reached that conclusion in your own head.
0: Only based on the people that you named.
1: What did I say was conservative?
0: Well, you named.
1: Thomas Sowell is an economist, a brilliant economist.
0: Okay.
1: Walter Williams is a brilliant professor at George Mason University.
0: Okay.
1: Clarence Thomas is a Supreme Court justice, quite adept at the law and the Constitution.
0: And quite conservative politically,
1: arguably.
0: Well,
1: I don't know what you call him. I see him as brilliant.
0: Okay. Well, there can be free thinkers I'm a conservative politically, but there can be free thinkers on both sides, I believe, in both ideologies, and extremes in both ideologies.
1: You consider yourself conservative? You have problems with blacks who don't live in the ghetto.
0: I do? No. That, when did I say that?
1: You appear to.
0: When? I'll even requalify that. What did I say that led you to believe that?
1: Well, what I've been hearing is challenges to the decisions that I've made and the seeking for contrast. And I say to you that you're going to be shocked.
0: Well, Emmanuel, if you would like me to seek out and find people who just agree with you, I can do that.
1: No.
0: We
1: I
0: can
1: don't.
0: Open the lines and say, only people.
1: I would have never restricted the line from the east to people in Detroit alone.
0: Well, that, but
1: the
0: you
1: east
0: see.
1: It's full of people.
0: You see, though, I'm running the show.
1: Well, you're the one looking. I'm not looking.
0: You're absolutely right. I'm running the show, and so I'm seeking people from Detroit, not for what you call contrast, but I thought, rather, to let you talk with the people from the exact same area that you came from.
1: For what reason?
0: So that, for what I presume to be the same reason that you publish Destiny Magazine.
1: Which is in every state of the Union.
0: Well, that's fine. That's fine.
1: It isn't.
0: Look, this is your bio. You sent it to me.
1: Yes.
0: You're the one who spent a lot of time talking about Detroit. And the time you spent in Detroit, and how you got out of there, and why you went out of there, and we talked about in the first hour.
1: Been gone from there for 25 years. I wouldn't know how to get around in it now.
0: No?
1: No. You're fixated to it.
0: No, I'm not. And let us go to that line. You're on the air with Emmanuel McLittle. Hello.
3: I have a question for Emmanuel.
0: All right. Sure. Where are you, sir?
4: Call the wild card lines, area 702-727-1295.
1: I don't even know who he is.
0: That was just a stupid waste of time, Emmanuel. On the first time caller line, you're on the air with Emmanuel McLittle.
5: Hello, Mr. McLittle.
1: Hello,
5: sir. Let me turn my radio down here.
0: All right. Where are you, by the way?
5: I'm just outside of Portland, Oregon, in Vancouver, Washington.
0: Yeah, you are close.
5: How are you, sir?
1: Beautiful country up there, isn't it?
5: It's gorgeous.
1: Yes.
5: I'm sorry I didn't hear what part of Oregon you were in, but the whole state is beautiful, so
1: near
5: I hope you're enjoying it.
1: Near the Grants Pass, Medford area.
5: Uh-huh, southern, yes.
1: Yes,
5: it's beautiful down there.
1: Yes, it is.
5: I have a question, sir. I respect everything you've done, and I commend you for making something of yourself. My question is, I am involved in an interracial marriage. My husband is 45. I'm 37 and Caucasian.
1: Yeah.
5: It is our second marriage. I was 25 when we were married. I was pregnant at the time. We had been seeing each other a couple of years. And I find, what you're saying about the naturalness of non-interracial marriages, I don't get the naturalness of it.
1: I don't want to get too psychological and talk to you about your personal relationship.
5: Well, I'm just saying...
1: That's a decision that you made that I wouldn't make. That's all I have to say about that. I wouldn't do that. But there is sometimes... there are conflicts with people of the same race that should not be ran from, should be dealt with. There even ought to be a struggle not to leave. That there is something to learn about each individual during this struggle. And the tendency to run away from it is a dead giveaway that there is something about yourself, not your mate, that you don't want to see. And if life isn't about seeing and developing as a result of progressively more seeing, then it isn't anything. So the reason that I wouldn't do it is because I think that marriage is the second opportunity for us to deal with parents, peers, all over again from a mature point of view.
0: All right, Emmanuel.
1: We handled it all right when we were 8, but there was another chance to do it when we were 25 or 26.
0: All right, Emmanuel.
5: Ma'am,
0: hold on just one second. Emmanuel, to be fair... You said you've kind of gone from you are against the whole concept
1: Yes, I am.
0: Okay.
1: I think it's dishonest.
0: In other words, you were getting down to where you were saying...
1: it's dishonest.
0: Well, you were saying on an individual basis, you know, that's their choice, but I wanted to make it clear, again, that you did say that, that you were against the entire concept.
1: I'll say it again.
0: Okay. Right. Okay, fair enough, man.
5: Right.
0: Go ahead.
5: May I just say that...
1: You, lady, if I live next door to you, and
5: yes,
1: we
5: sir.
1: Were friends...
5: Oh, yeah, I'm sure we could be,
1: sir. ...not change because you married outside your race.
5: Right. No,
1: something
5: but
1: that
5: I understand,
1: do,
5: but don't
1: all.
5: You feel... let me tell you that, that I have an 18-year-old son who is black, a 17-year-old daughter who is white, and we have a 12-year-old who is a little bit of everything.
1: Yes.
5: And, you know, marriage in it, at its best is work. And I think that's true regardless of races involved. What I would like to say is that our marriage has brought a tremendous amount of diversity into my life and to my husband's life, and it has genuinely strengthened our marriage, the work we've had to do around people's personal opinions and, you know, how we've dealt with that on an individual and together, you know. Our marriage has worked for going on 13 years now, and it's strengthened it. And the diversity that he's brought into my life, I am very, very thankful for.
1: Yeah.
5: And had I married a man of my own race, I wouldn't have that in my life.
0: All right, ma'am. Thank you.
1: Let me just say one other thing. Had you married a man of your own race, you may have been forced to deal with unresolved conflicts with your dad.
5: Oh, well, okay. I disagree with you, sir. I find a tremendous amount of personal paranoia around some of the things. I mean, I hear a tremendous amount of paranoia in some of your responses. I was just questioning that. Thank you, Art. I appreciate you allowing me the time.
1: The best of luck to you, lady.
5: Thank you, sir. Thank
0: All right.
1: You're welcome.
0: So there are differences. And to some degree, Emmanuel, I find you also... overreactive to some of this. You know, overreactive to some of it.
1: How so? Overreactive? I simply see what I see, and I say what I see.
0: And that's fine.
1: And I'm not a nice guy. I say what I see. I'm a real free thinker. Mm-hmm. I hope to make friends with Art Bell, but I'm going to say exactly what I see coming out of Art Bell.
0: Well,
1: then... just as I would... the guy that I stand in back of in the grocery store, I'll probably be a little more friendly.
0: All right, well, Emmanuel,
1: I detect something not right here.
0: Emmanuel, we've got a break. It's the top of the hour. We have no choice on that one. It's the clock coming, and it's relentless, so we'll be right back.
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1: My guest, Emmanuel McLittle, publisher, editor of Destiny magazine, grew up in Detroit, lives now in Oregon, does not believe in mixed marriages, thinks there's something inherently wrong with them, does not want reparations, money nor land for blacks, describes himself as a free thinker, and it has produced quite a conversation, and it's going to continue in just a moment.
0: Coast to Coast AM sure sounds great in the middle of the night. 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

0: back now to Emmanuel McLittle. Emmanuel, welcome back.
1: Thank you.
0: Let's try a different tact here. Move away from the mixed marriages for a second and move toward our educational system, okay?
1: Yes.
0: In America, we had segregated schools for the most part in our early years. Then Martin Luther King and so forth, marches, change, laws, equal rights amendments, et cetera, et cetera, to the degree the Supreme Court finally ordered that schools be integrated, if necessary, by forced integration, busing.
1: Yeah.
0: What is your view of the mixing of the races in school by forced integration?
1: Well, again, my views simply square with what's happening now. It is not uncommon for us to see high school graduates who cannot read at a sixth grade level.
0: True.
1: And this is not happening to a few.
0: Both colors.
1: This is happening to a lot of students.
0: Yep, both colors.
1: And so the solution to educating and developing, which is the purpose of education, to develop young people into strong, whole, happy, and balanced adults, is not working. So integrating schools isn't the thing. And another shocker, neither is education. We need it to learn how to make contact with the technology that is prevalent in our world. We need it to read. We need it to write. We need it to add, subtract, and multiply. But what makes human beings begins long before a child gets to school. And when a child doesn't get this ingredient that comes from a whole family or a particularly loving mother or a particularly loving father, then it's possible to go all the way to dissertation time at doctoral school and be a fool. If education was the solution to all of our problems in society, then we would be hard-pressed to explain how the nation is in the mess that it's in view of the fact that very educated, the best educated lawyers and lawmakers run our country. Washington is full of them. There is a Rhodes Scholar in the White House, but education didn't do it for him. You see, something's wrong with our president. He cannot even see that he's moving in the wrong direction. He thinks he's moving in the right direction, and his degrees didn't fix that. So while I am a recipient myself of a lot of education, most of what I've learned in life had nothing to do with degrees and credentials and school books. That only helped me to write it and explain it, but it didn't help me to be it.
0: Okay. That was a cool speech, but it kind of...
1: It answered your question.
0: Well, it didn't to my satisfaction, or maybe I just need to rephrase it. In other words, you think that there should not be integration in the schools.
1: No,
0: you...
1: I didn't say that at all.
0: Okay.
1: Integration didn't change, didn't help.
0: Didn't help?
1: No, because...
0: Did it make it worse?
1: Yes.
0: So then,
1: began to look to integration for a solution that wasn't there. Because now
0: okay.
1: We are back to... In Milwaukee, like our next cover story will say, certain magnet schools that give inner-city kids a choice. And some of them are choosing all-black schools. And in some cases, all-black male schools.
0: Okay.
1: Like St. Aloysius.
0: My question is...
1: For black males in New York.
0: All right, Emmanuel, why is that better?
1: I didn't say that it was better. I'm saying what we are seeing is... The reading scores, SAT scores improved.
0: Well, I asked you if it made it worse, and you said yes.
1: I said that.
0: You said yes.
1: I said to look to integration for a solution that isn't there made it worse.
0: I see. That's okay. So not the actual fact of the integration, but to look to that as a solution made it worse. Is that correct?
1: No.
0: Doggone, I'm having a hard... I guess I'm just not getting it.
1: We have been living in the time of wise men. Wise men would have told us in the early 60s that to mix white and black children together
0: yes.
1: does not necessarily ensure
0: right.
1: proper education. The proper education can occur in an all-black classroom, in an all-white classroom,
0: right.
1: in a mixed classroom, in any kind of classroom. It isn't the racial mixture in the classroom.
0: Okay, then
1: the direction,
0: okay,
1: the
0: okay.
1: curriculum, whether or not the children are coming to school from homes prepared to learn.
0: Okay, Emmanuel, why, arguably, one thing you did agree on, I hope you agreed on it earlier, I said race relations now in America are getting worse. I think you agreed with that, didn't you?
1: Yes.
0: Okay. We now have more or less integrated schools.
1: Yes.
0: So why are race relations getting worse?
1: Well, I think race relations are getting worse because this might be a little kajinxed, but in the 60s, we didn't do what many other groups who've come to this country and who were, in any instance, discriminated against. There are some people that simply pulled their belts tight, ignored, walked around the discrimination, built their economies, built hospitals, built factories, became very independent, and could wink at discrimination and didn't give a damn about who don't like them. And instead of doing that, blacks were encouraged by a liberal elite who couldn't stand us then, hate us even worse now, to go into a very different direction and beat against the infrastructure of government as a way of addressing our problems. It didn't work. It was the wrong direction. And now we still aren't there, and we have $300 billion that sprinkle through our fingers every year, and we still aren't there. It was the wrong direction. And if we had simply looked at racism for what it was, and I said it fax to you, or I think I sent something to you, that racism doesn't have the power that we're all trying to pretend it does. It doesn't have the power, because if it does, there could be no Emmanuel McLittles or Wilt Chamberlains or O.J. Simpsons or Clarence Thomas. There could be none of us, you see. So, and we're not extraordinary people. We're just normal, ordinary, run-of-the-mill people who made it around what must have been some degree of racism. I don't know how much racism I incurred because I never looked. I was busy.
0: All right. East of the Rockies, you're on the air with Emmanuel McLittle. Where are you calling from, please?
2: Good morning, Art. Good morning, Emmanuel.
1: Good morning, sir.
2: Grew up on Mack Avenue.
1: Oh, east side.
2: But I live in Bloomfield Hills now.
1: You too have made a transition.
2: Sort of.
1: Yes.
2: Art wouldn't necessarily be aware of the gap, but one of the things, gentlemen, I'd like to point out is, you know, I think you both got a little bit sidetracked on some of the other issues here, but in your magazine, Destiny, which I have occasionally read, unfortunately I'm not a regular reader, I think I will become one.
1: Yeah.
2: The issue that really is important here, Art, I think, is how blacks who don't view liberal ideas and racism as the primary determinant of the outcome of their life can overcome that.
1: Yes.
0: Mm-hmm.
1: Yes.
0: Well, I do agree with that. I do agree with that. The sidetracked areas that we've been into occur in his views regarding interracial marriage and that sort of thing. So I'm not sure if that's a sidetrack.
2: I have a divergent view from yours, Emmanuel. I mean, I think that particularly black males, have a benefit, Rodney King notwithstanding, when it comes to women, particularly black women. Black women are a universe of diversity, ranging from ebony, beautiful black women to women who look like Marilyn Monroe,
1: yeah.
2: who are black. Were you aware of that, Art?
0: Oh, yes.
2: Okay. Now, so I have a problem with, you know, taking a hard position. I'm married to a Cape Verdean woman who's very fair but more African than me.
0: So, Emmanuel?
1: Sure, I don't you know, I don't have any comment on this man's choice of marriage. I'm glad to hear that he is a light thinker and that he is not only not on Mack Avenue no more, and he and I know what Mack Avenue is like. They had good corned beef down on Mack Avenue, but a lot of other things there, too. I appreciate your call.
2: One question I would have for you, Emmanuel, and that is, how has objectivism and maybe ideas from people like Ayn Rand...
1: I loved her writing.
2: I thought you did.
1: I loved her writing.
0: All right, my friend. Thank you very much for the call. What about welfare, Emmanuel? If you were the welfare czar or the one who could change it in our lifetimes, as we've known it, as the president has not yet done, which he promised he would do, what would you do with welfare?
1: I don't know how much time I would give individuals to get off of it, but I think that there, in a future world, it wouldn't exist. I've never had it.
0: That is now the debate. How much of the future world should we continue to devote to the welfare system?
1: Well, we're not Burma, anything like that. We do have enough wealth in this country to take care of obvious, I wouldn't want to see a 75-year-old woman who's blind and live alone and doesn't have any money and getting robbed every 3 or 4 days. There's something that we can do. I don't know that I would even give her welfare. I would hope. One of my hopes and aspirations has to do with the changing of people's hearts and minds, and that in my future world, her family, her neighbors, would make the kind of sacrifice out of a simple love for the woman that she could live very comfortably and very secure. But we, not only do we not want to help our neighbors, we throw our parents away. We put our parents in places where they're beaten and abused.
0: Good question for you, Manuel. Why are there cultural differences between blacks and whites?
1: Know that there are huge cultural differences. I think that we all live in a culture called American culture, and that blacks have been encouraged to reject it. And we've been encouraged to reject it, not because we genuinely hate it, but because this is another point that I've listened to you and I know that you disagree with. But I must say that I learned the lesson as early as 10 years old, living on a block where I didn't have the money to buy a bike, never had a bike until I got to be an adult. But there was a kid on the same block who had a beautiful 10-speed. I mean, I hadn't heard anything about a 3-speed, but this guy had a 10-speed, beautiful red. I wanted it.
0: Mm-hmm.
1: And the inference that we sometimes hear that there is no one that wants to control the wealthiest, the most powerful, the most obviously

0: are very, very Marxist in their thinking.
1: All right. Let's go to Florida. You're on the air with Emmanuel McLittle. Hello.
2: Hello?
1: Hello. Where are you, sir?
2: I'm calling from Sarasota. Bill.
1: Sarasota. Hi, Bill.
2: Hi. This fellow, what's his name again?
1: Emmanuel McLittle.
3: Hello,
2: yes,
3: sir.
2: Emmanuel McLittle made a mention before of something that is crucial to what he's talking about. That's really the basic reason for what, for all the other things you were talking about now are just skirting the issue. And he mentioned it before.
1: Lay it out.
2: The home. The home, you graduate from high school. Say you graduate or you don't graduate, whatever. You grow up, you have children, and you have no idea, except for maybe from your parents, maybe taught you a little bit here and there and what you saw around you. But do you ever get educated when you get married and have children, what to do with that child? Yeah, all the education covers everything, but it doesn't teach you how to raise a child.
3: Yes.
2: Properly.
3: Yes.
2: This is where it starts.
3: Yes.
2: This is the beginning. This is actually the beginning. If you don't have that, all the cultural differences don't make a dime.
3: That's right. And if you don't have it, in the first 12 years of life, you're out of the oven and almost done. I can't tell you. I wish I had 3 more hours to tell you the suffering, the psychologically skint knees, the hurting that I've done, the overcoming of certain blocks in my own mind, getting beyond my own troubles. And it all came from having never experienced a whole happy environment. And this is an embarrassing thing for black people to talk about. But it must be discussed, because if we continue...
1: All right. Here is where I want to stop you for a second. We all know bad stats in the black community.
3: Yes.
1: 25% of blacks in jail or on parole, whatever it is.
3: Yes.
1: Families broken up, numbers of single family households, black women pregnant and early, all the rest of it.
3: Yes.
1: Why is that, Emmanuel? Is that cultural, or is that because of racism?
3: I don't think it's for racism at all.
1: Okay, why?
3: I think that in the early 1900s, there was for black America the same scenario that existed for Emmanuel standing on the porch on 12th and Claremont. I had to make a decision, and I wrestled with that decision for 3 days. That car was the only thing that I had, and yet it was the only thing that I could sell, let go, and move and change my destiny.
1: Yeah, but
3: we had an opportunity to do that.
1: Okay, now you're back to telling me about Emmanuel. I'm asking you why the black community as a whole right now.
3: What you need to do a little bit is listen more, Art.
1: I have been laying back.
3: What happened to me as an individual happened to a whole group of people. We had a similar decision to make in the 1890s and 1900, and they were actually the different routes were presented to us in the form of W.E.B. Du Bois and Booker T. Washington. One suggested that we overlook, that we get over our pain of slavery and begin to work hard to develop trades, to go to school, to become lawyers and doctors, and build our own destiny and fortunes. And another one suggested to us, let's start the NAACP so that they can collect funds from liberals and work to what would provide for us a means to beat against government in protest.
1: All right. Hold it. We're at the bottom of the hour. Hold it right there. We'll be back to you. Emmanuel McLittle is my guest, founder, publisher, editor-in-chief of Destiny Magazine. There is more to come.
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0: 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Tonight's program originally aired December 20th, 1995.
1: Good morning, everybody. Good to be with you. We're talking with Emmanuel McLittle. He is my guest. He is the editor, publisher, chief guy at Destiny Magazine. And we'll get back to him in just a moment.
0: You're listening to Art Bell Somewhere in Time. Tonight's broadcast of Coast to Coast AM with Art Bell was recorded on December 20th, 1995.

0: back now to Emmanuel McLittle. Emmanuel, you said I should listen a little more. I think that translates to you wish I agreed with you a little more. In other words, again. I am hearing what you're saying, and I am comprehending it. I'm not necessarily agreeing with you fully, which you're feeling, I know. But I think if you look back on the amount of time that I've spoken, we began at 11, we're 2.5 hours into it now, I would bet that you had more airtime than I've had. So, you're getting your say. Are you not?
1: I haven't measured. I'm having fun.
0: All right. Here comes another call. East of the Rockies, you're on the air with Emmanuel McLittle. Where are you calling from, please?
2: Loveland, Colorado.
0: Welcome.
2: Thank you. Good evening. Mr. McLittle, I have read your magazine and enjoyed it. Two issues you've brought up I feel very strongly about. One I agree and the other I disagree with you.
1: Okay.
2: First of all, when it comes to liberals, you couldn't be more right. I feel that conservatives use their power and resources to empower big government and big business to continue exploiting people.
1: Yes.
2: And liberals, on the other hand, find ways to pacify the serf class in America, otherwise known as the poor,
1: yeah,
2: to keep them from revolting against the system. So I appreciate what you have to say, and I think you're quite right on. However, when it comes to mixed-race marriages, I think you couldn't be more wrong. I'm a member of a multicultural family. I have Asians, Native Americans, and Afro-Americans, and Caucasians. My husband is Afro-American, and my children range from, we have four, blonde and blue-eyed to ebony black. And we didn't marry because we had psychological problems we needed to work out. And our marriage wouldn't have lasted as long as it has or been as successful if our marriage was based solely on physical attraction. And I feel that when people see us or meet us and are bothered by the choices we have made,
1: people
2: it's
1: are.
2: Because the fact that we are
1: Did you say people are bothered by your choice?
2: Like you.
1: I'm not
2: have
1: bothered
2: a problem
1: by it. I don't know you,
2: ladies. Well, you've attacked it.
0: Okay,
2: so
0: one of you, hold it. One at a time here, or we can't hear you.
2: All right.
0: You said something, Emmanuel?
1: I care nothing about who this old lady marries.
2: I think you're concerned for society in general and what will progress it and what will hurt it.
1: Let me ask you an honest question.
2: Sure.
1: Do you see the good that you've described in your marriage to be dominant in mixed marriages?
2: Yes.
1: Oh, I don't.
2: Well, I do, and I've seen stats that prove that, unlike the stats you quoted, which cite the opposite. And the majority of my friends are in a similar situation to mine, as are the majority of my family members, and I see only positive outcome as a result of it.
1: Let me ask you one more. Can I ask you one
2: sure,
1: more question?
2: Sure, ask me.
1: I wonder how you would explain the fact that throughout the entire history of the world, nearly everyone marries a person from their own race. Why is that?
2: I think if it's true, that's because they have limited choices. For example, if I grew up in Asia, I'm the majority of people I meet and encounter are Asian.
1: I don't know if that's correct. You know what I'm saying.
2: I know what you're trying to imply.
1: 99 2/3 of everybody that's ever lived married their own kind. Do you think that that's crazier than the opposite? I mean, how do you explain that? I'm trying to find...
2: I'm explaining it by saying we have limited choices. Fortunately, I grew up in an area where I had a variety of choices and a variety of people I could get to know and interact with, and it broadened my horizon.
1: But it still happens in America, where we run big pot in America, and yet most people marry their own kind. And you think that it's because they have limited choices?
2: If most people engage in a certain activity, it doesn't condemn it, nor does it make it right. In America,
1: so something's wrong with blacks who marry blacks.
2: Something's wrong with people who think we should be limited in our choices of our friendships and marriages based on skin color.
1: Oh.
2: Period. And as I was going to say, I think what bothers you...
1: I don't think there should ever be a limit to friendship.
2: Well, I think you're trying to imply that there should be a limit on marriage, and marriage is preceded by friendship.
1: Hmm.
0: Or followed by one of the two. All right, ma'am. Thank you very much. west of the Rockies. You're on the air with Emmanuel McLittle. Hello.
3: Oh, hello, sir. I was getting into Art Belair.
0: You are.
3: Oh,
0: you're
3: how
0: on
3: are you, sir?
0: I'm fine. You're on the air.
3: Thank you.
0: Where are you calling from?
3: This is out of Reno, Nevada.
0: All right.
3: This is old Tom B. Actually, the son of William A. This is Thomas A. here talking at you. Give you another clue with old William S.
0: Well, look, sir, do you have a question?
3: Yeah.
0: All right, go ahead.
3: Well, what do you got going on tonight besides old sick Willie over there in Bosnia?
0: I'll see you later, sir. Wildcard line, you're on the air with Emmanuel McLittle. Hello.
4: Ding dong, Mr. Bell. This is Pete in Portland.
0: Pete, yes.
4: Yes, and hello, Mr. McLittle.
5: Hello, sir. How are you?
4: I correctly perceive that you have no desire for mixed marriages or see a good reason for them, but you do not condone the breakup of people who are, you know, trying to respect each other and make the best of whatever their situation is.
5: Not in the least. In fact,
4: exactly.
5: I think I have to reveal something to you quite personal. There is mixed marriages in my own family. And once, I'm talking about marriage now, quite a sacred institution for me. Once the marriage has taken place, you never give it up.
4: Exactly.
5: Regardless to who you're married to.
4: Mm-hmm. Well, let me tell you a little something about myself. My father was the Assistant Executive Secretary of the Michigan Education Association.
5: What's his name?
4: Yes, and the Executive Secretary of the Oregon Education Association.
5: I see.
4: And he, as a labor union leader,
5: yeah,
4: is obviously a socialist. He's the one who tutored me at the age of 3 and 4,
5: yeah,
4: in algebra and mathematics and phonetics, because I was reading the Dick, Jane, and Spot stuff.
5: Yeah.
4: Because I was having trouble in school.
5: Yeah.
4: He's the one who told me that American education was woefully inadequate compared with European education. He grew up in Germany.
5: Yes.
4: Now, we went round and round about what was going on in America vis-a-vis unions and socialism in general. And I've come to discover that this socialist welfare state we have now is actually based on the model of plantation socialism. And the thing about it is, the divisions between us are not by color. They're by who works in the big house and who is the field hand, everybody else who's not in the government, in other words.
5: Yes.
4: Do you agree with that?
5: No.
4: No, you don't.
5: I think there is a bigger difference between us. I'm not a religious person at all. I attend no church. I worship no way except in a small room in my home, sitting still. But I think underneath all of the issues that we fight about is those of us who accept a false, bogus notion that we climbed out of some pool of snot, rather than the fact that there is an intelligence in the universe that created us. I think that difference is the greatest difference between us, that we love or hate each other on this earth, that underneath all of the wars where we seem to be fighting about things like economy and borders and territories, the truth, and I believe I've seen this in history, the truth is that there's always a side that has a view of our origin different than the other. That, to me, is a greater difference underneath our consciousness, because we talk enough about what we all know in our conscious mind, but there's so much stuff underneath there that we frequently don't say anything about. And I think that, is there something bigger than us in the universe? And are we different than animals? And each of us have decided that on our own, individually, and we cling to or divide from each other, in many instances, based on that unconscious question.
0: All right, Emmanuel, back to the phones. You're on the air with Emmanuel McLittle. Hello. Where are you calling from, please?
6: Hello, Baton Rouge, Louisiana.
0: All right.
6: Well, first of all, Art, you asked him a question in the last half hour about why the percentage of black men is high in crime and everything else.
0: Yes.
6: I think I have the answer to that. I don't understand why it hasn't came about before. If you have, say you have 10 white men and 2 black men. One white man commits a crime and one black man commits a crime. In the black race, that's 50%. In the white race, that's 10%.
0: No, sir, your numbers are incorrect because when we talk about the percentages, we're talking per capita. We're not talking the kind of numbers you're talking about. Is that correct, Emmanuel?
5: Yes, that's correct.
0: Uh-huh.
5: And this is quite blunt, but many of those who are in jail who happen to be black, they're there because they committed crimes. And sadly, some of those crimes were committed because for 30 years we've actually been encouraged to. And in subliminal ways, we've been given messages that it's okay to hate whites, that it's okay to rape, rob, and steal from them. And we can even make songs and rap music and movies that actually depict our hate for whites. And we've been encouraged
0: Is that a culture, Emmanuel?
5: It's political.
0: It's political?
5: Yes.
0: It's not a culture?
5: No, I don't think it. Culture is what people eat and the way they think and the way they dress and where they go to church and what. That's culture.
0: Mm.
5: This tendency towards indoctrinating people to believe, and I think I'm not trying to take all of the responsibility for where blacks are in the world today. But there was a lot of it that came from manipulating liberals. And liberals is a nice word for what these people who cannot live without controlling other people have done to this group. And there's one thing that might be a little bit different in terms of my way of speaking, that what I don't see, and I'm happy that I don't see it amongst my people, is we do commit serious crimes against each other and whites, but we are not committing the biggest crimes. We're not in any of those planning sessions that take place behind closed doors in the UN and Switzerland and The Hague and on some of those submarines where more meetings are held than you can shake a stick at. And we are not amongst those people who want to manipulate an entire world into a form that is politically expedient for a very few people. We're not committing the largest of the crimes.
0: You are suggesting there is a kind of a cabal of high-powered people in high-powered places that are setting the agenda for the world.
5: Much of our agenda.
0: And for blacks along with everybody else.
5: Blacks is merely a tool to make it happen in the United States. And our instability is no coincidence. Nobody that loves his country will allow, just in the area of TV alone, to have transmitted those messages that have been transmitted to the minds, especially baby boomers like you and I, Art, in our child. Nobody could allow that to happen unless they had bad designs on the country.
0: All right. East of the Rockies, you're on the air with Emmanuel McLittle. Hello.
7: Hi there.
0: Hi, where are you?
7: I'm in Quincy, Illinois.
0: All right.
7: Basically, I have a question, Mr. McLittle. I'm of the generation or the offspring of those interracial marriages, and
5: yeah.
7: I was curious as to your opinion on basically where we fall into this whole race category.
5: Well, I can't speak specifically about you understand, but I do know that anybody with a willingness to read and research knows that during the 60s, a lot of the marriages and the sexual exchange that took place between radical blacks and feminist whites had nothing to do with love or concern for the offspring that is now in their mid-20s. And these groupings is only one example of what I mean when I say that there is a getting together by different races that is as devious and as dishonest as devious can get.
7: Well, see, that says or has the implications that my whole existence is
5: based
7: on deviousness.
5: No, sir. I don't want to talk about you personally. I don't know your mother or your dad or your... I don't know how your parents... I'm talking about a group, a mentality that existed in the 60s.
0: Yeah, and this is where I think you're dead wrong, Emmanuel. There are some marriages that were based as you suggest. There are also interracial marriages that are based on nothing more than any other marriage is based on, and that is mutual attraction, friendship, love, and eventual maturing of that love, or a breakup, whichever way it goes.
7: Let me ask you this, Mr. McLittle. Do you think that over the course of time that we should, evolve away from individual races, or like races, and be as one as a human race? I mean, I had someone ask me when I was applying for college what race I categorized myself under. And I looked at the man, honestly said, human. And he told me not to get smart with him. He was very offended. And yes, it is a smart comment, but it is also a very true comment. And I don't categorize myself as being black or white.
5: Yes. You make a good point. And I can't tell you what my view would be in a world where we have transcended. God hope that we do transcend, because we are much more than our skin colors. But we are not in that world now, you see.
0: Mm-hmm. But if we remain separate, Emmanuel, we'll never be in any other world.
5: It is futile and immature to want to meld the differences by way of skin color when the real differences are at a deeper level.
0: The real differences between
5: blacks and whites
0: is not
5: racial.
0: Okay, but what you seem to say is that it'd be okay if eventually someday those differences occurred naturally, but you
7: are not willing to take that path to get there.
0: Yeah.
5: No, I don't think there needs to be a path taken. I don't believe that we are like animals. I believe that a greater intelligence than you and I has spread the colors on this earth in trees, animals, and people, and it is not my prerogative, in my view, to try to remove it. I think that it is a brilliant design to have the different kinds of people that exist. And I think all of those people ought to remain in existence until something smarter than me and you changes it.
7: But see, perhaps that something that's smarter than you and I is our own innate sense of evolution as a humanity, as a human race.
5: I think that's bull.
7: Excuse me?
5: I think it's bull.
7: All right, there you go. That's pretty intelligent right there. See, I don't understand why you... See,
0: yeah,
7: why
0: I'm
7: you
0: not sure it? That response is that of a free thinker. I'm sorry, Emmanuel. You're welcome to say what you want, as I said, and I'm letting you say what you want.
5: Yes.
0: But I don't regard that as necessarily free thinking. I think that what you call free thinking is conservative thinking, really.
5: Yeah.
0: Right?
5: Then you being a conservative, you and I ought to agree on most things, huh?
0: Well, I think we do on a lot of things. For example, I agree certainly with you on what the liberals have done to the minorities in this country, not just blacks. And I think there has been a very great deal of damage done. Where we disagree, apparently, is in the way that this damage can be corrected. Listen, we're coming to the top of the hour, Emmanuel.
5: Yes.
0: And I will give you a choice to either go to sleep gently now or to stay around for another hour.
5: I'm having more fun now.
0: Well, in that case, stay tuned. There's more fun ahead. My guest is Emmanuel McLittle. He is the editor-in-chief of Destiny magazine. He grew up in Detroit in a rough neighborhood, and he got out. He is out. He's in Oregon now. And we're talking about race relations and race generally, and we'll be back and do more of it. You're listening to the best in live talk radio. That's right, live. It's happening right now. From the high desert, I'm Art Bell. We'll be right back.
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3: Let's talk a little bit about the shadow government. Do you believe it's there?
4: Yeah, we've heard that term, you know, for so many years, and I thought it was this group in the Netherlands that sit behind smoked windows and make decisions like, you know, giant players of chess. But it isn't. We don't have the government anymore. What we have is a loose coalition of bureaucracies. But we have no representation in that government. So when I look at the Constitution, I see it as a really inspired and eternal document that has been sidestepped in almost every legal way possible. So the process itself has been intentionally manipulated to facilitate a certain style of government. And it's taken a while to set up, but I think it's set up now and it's working just the way they like it. We need a systemic change in order to let the Republic be representative of the people again.
0: 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Tonight's broadcast of Coast to Coast AM with Art Bell was recorded on December 20th, 1995.

0: My guest, of course, is Emmanuel McLittle. He is the founder, publisher, and editor-in-chief of Destiny Magazine. We'll tell you at the end of the hour here, once again, how to get a copy of that if you would like it. We'll give out the 800 number, so get a pencil ready. Right now, he's back on the air with Charlie. Both of you are back on the air again.
1: Well, I was simply saying that conservative policy has simply been devastating to black people, simply devastating. And the worst part of it has been their interference in the criminal justice system. When you have conservatives cutting out inner-city programs and saying, let's build more prisons, well, those prisons they're putting black people in those prisons. And they talk about let's be less lenient with the laws. Those black people, a young black person that commits a crime right now, can expect to do a lot more time rather than any type of rehabilitation type program. Those are the conservatives who are locking up black people, and it amounts basically to a return to slavery. So I'm sure a lot of conservatives are pleased with that.
2: You're typically uninformed, and I would suggest to you that most large cities have more black judges sitting on benches than you obviously realize.
1: No, I understand that. I pointed that out.
2: Just a second, sir. It is mostly black judges sentencing young black men to prison. You need to check your facts.
1: Well, you need to check the fact of who's setting the law. A judge does not make the law. A judge only goes by the law. The people that are sitting making the laws are the white guys with the power going, okay, politically, I think it would be better for me if some kid robs a liquor store, for me to give him, say, 8 years rather than 2 years, therefore I'll look tough on crime.
2: It is conservatives who, regardless of why they did, they left us alone. It is you liberals that mothered all of the life and ingenuity and genius out of us.
1: Is that right?
2: And yes, it is. And I tell you that I've heard a couple of people say that I was angry. If there's anything that capable of upsetting me, it's liberalism.
1: Let me ask you a question. Some of the best doctors that we have right in this country are black doctors. Isn't that correct? You when you talk about genius, you know that a lot of those black doctors took advantage of quote unquote liberal programs to get into school.
2: You almost imply that if liberalism didn't give it to them, they wouldn't be capable of having it.
1: No, but I'll tell you this: in the 19 certainly doctors who have been doctors for 20 or 30 years, that's absolutely correct. If you go back to the 1960s, how many highly trained black surgeons did we have?
2: You know, your kind is such cowards that you're not strong enough to wreak the havoc that you want to wreak on this country because you resent its principles.
1: No.
2: You have to use a race of people as a battering ram to get policies through that shape us in a way that none of us can recognize. I say that there is so much disingenuousness in liberalism.
1: No.
2: It's not about
1: giving anybody anything, but it's because we understand that there has to be a ladder in society and that some people in society have a head start over other people, not because they're smarter, not because they're better, but because of who they are and where they were born. And let's face it, a white guy born to a rich family, no matter how intelligent he is going to have a head start over a black person born in the ghetto surrounded by drugs.
2: But I came from the ghetto.
1: Absolutely. There are a lot of successful black people who came from the ghetto.
2: How do you explain them?
1: But shouldn't we...
2: How do you explain intelligent black people who came from the ghetto?
1: I think there are just as many intelligent black people born in the ghetto as there are white people born in a rich family. Unfortunately, you have so many factors around you when you are in the ghetto, such as drugs, such as gangs. It's very difficult even for an average person to break out of that.
2: Let me inform you of something.
1: But
2: blacks by the millions are learning something that liberals haven't caught on that we're learning yet, and we're changing our minds quietly all over this country, and we see you, my friend, for what you are. And
1: no,
2: please don't take this personally. I'm talking about liberalism. I'm not talking about an individual. But you are being seen, and you're so blind that you don't know that the Bloods and the Crips and the gangsters, the blacks that are in jail, we've had 30 years of watching you manipulate us.
1: Wow.
2: We see you clearly.
1: I think unfortunately, whether you're talking about extremism from a white extremist such as Tom Metzger or an extremist like yourself, I don't think that you can speak for the majority of black people.
0: All right, listen. All right, we'll hold it there. He called you. Are you an extremist, Emmanuel?
2: I don't think so. Common sense owns what I think. Truth.
0: All right. West of the Rockies, you're on the air with Emmanuel McLittle. Hello.
3: Hello.
0: Where are you?
3: St. Paul, Minnesota.
0: Okay.
3: Art, I don't know what's wrong with you tonight, but, you know, I've always been so impressed. You know, for the last, we haven't gotten you here that long. I think it's a little better than a year. But you're not yourself tonight.
0: How so?
3: It's just something I'm noticing. When you were interviewing Harry Brown,
0: mm-hmm.
3: you didn't ask him where he lived. And the gentleman that was talking about that
0: Emmanuel McLittle's a bio, which he sent to me,
3: uh-huh.
0: it specifies where he lives.
3: Uh-huh.
0: So
3: well,
0: I didn't have to ask. It is part of
2: but
0: the story.
2: Is speaking about the apparent fixation.
0: Yeah, it is part
3: exactly,
0: of the story.
3: Exactly.
0: Well, look, I'm not fixated on it. If necessary, Emmanuel, I would be glad to reread for you, word for word, your own words in your own bio, which stresses where you came from. Is that accurate?
2: No, I don't see a stress in it at all.
0: Okay.
2: The bio is 4 or 5 pages, and you might be reading a line or two that mentions where I currently live.
0: Well,
2: there's no stress in it at all. What I'm happy to see is the number of people that are what I call perceptive, a tool that we need in these very, very slick 90s where so much of what's wrong is being presented as though it were good. And it's over the heads of a lot of people. But your audience, very intelligent audience.
0: Oh, yes.
2: And they see things that I sometimes worry. Boy, do people see that? And do people hear what Tom Brokaw tried to do today? And, man, I'm happy lately that so many people see what I see. We stand a chance against those people who some of us want to deny exist. Many of us see them.
0: In the argument that you just had, or the discussion, we'll call it, with Charlie.
2: Yes.
0: I found myself easily, without strain, on your side. You're undeniably right. With regard to what liberalism as a political philosophy has done. And you're undeniably right that blacks across America are beginning to slowly change their minds. They're catching on, yeah. I agree with all that, Emmanuel. The only place that you and I differ is in how we are to get ultimately to where the racial differences don't matter. And I think that means a mixing of the races, and you don't. I mean, that's...
2: I don't.
0: Yeah, yeah. So that is a difference. We have similarities. We have differences. East of the Rockies, you're on the air with Emmanuel McLittle.
4: Well, how are you, Art?
0: Fine. Turn your radio off, please.
4: I did, sir. Once again, you shine brighter than a star.
0: Where are you calling from?
4: I'm calling from Greeley, about 50 miles north of Denver.
0: Yes, sir.
4: I wanted to ask your guest... First again, how old is he?
2: 47.
4: How old?
2: 47.
4: 47. The woman from Loveland, I really agreed with.
2: Yeah?
4: She talked to you for a while about some of the things that... She's from an area, and we've had a very conspicuous thing go on here, and it has had some things to do with color over the last decade. I really think that... you, sir, are on the right track. You stand the right ground. You even wield the right sword, but you're hacking at the wrong pieces.
2: Yeah.
4: You may be a bit angry, and if you become...
2: Not usually. I have not developed the ability to be truly objective with a certain kind of person. And liberal... is not the word to describe them. This is one of the deceptions that America has swallowed. We think of them as liberals, but they're far more devious than that word would imply. And they have no problems upsetting the pillars and signposts that have guided human destinies to healthier ways of existing since the beginning. They have no problems separating us from that. They are experts at creating a kind of doubt and confusion in individuals and in whole groups of individuals. And it's almost like do you have a computer, sir? Do you ever had a virus? You ever seen the way a virus does? A computer?
4: Yeah, I knew something about it.
2: It wreaks havoc, turns things upside down, makes things go off when they should come on, twists things around, and this is more like what liberalism has done to a country that had many of the right goals.
4: No, I tend to agree with you.
2: For human beings.
4: In that extent, I tend to agree with you. Could I ask you a personal question?
2: Yes, sir.
4: Do you ever take on temporary help on your ranch?
2: On my ranch?
4: Yes.
2: Oh, it's not that big. It's only 20 acres. And
4: I'd love to come work with you for a week or two when you needed help in the spring or something.
2: I couldn't get rid of you if you ever set foot here. So beautiful.
0: All right. Thank you very much for the call. The employment line does not begin here. West of the Rockies, you're on the air with Emmanuel McLittle. Hello.
5: Wow, I got through.
0: You got through. Where are you?
5: This is James from Santa Rosa.
0: Yes, sir.
5: Yeah, you know, I was listening to you guys talk about the OJ case there for a moment, and I've been listening to everybody talk about black and white and everything else, and it's starting to really burn me. And I looked at that case, and I saw a black man on trial, and he looked guilty, but then I looked at who was investigating the case, and he couldn't be trusted. He couldn't have been trusted to walk a little girl across the street.
2: You mean Mark Furman?
5: Mark Furman, yes.
2: Yeah.
5: I don't know if he did something wrong or if he did something right. All I know is he should never have been on a case investigating that case. And to me, that's why the jury said, sorry, we can't trust the evidence. We can't convict a man. Who cares if he's black or white?
2: Yeah.
5: The problem was with the investigator.
2: Yes. There's another problem.
5: What's that?
2: There was another problem that I would like to make a prediction about.
5: Okay.
2: If he had worked through the problems that every man encounters with his wife, his first one, it would have never occurred.
0: You mean O.J.?
2: Yes.
5: Oh, I agree with you. You know, O.J. Simpson had problems in his life, but that had nothing to do with the jury or the decision as far as I see it.
0: Yeah, but Emmanuel, here you go again. You're saying that the reason all this happened... O.J. left his black wife and married a white woman.
2: His first wife.
0: Yeah.
2: If he had not left his first wife, it would have never occurred. He'd have never married her. He'd have told her to go home.
0: But how are we
2: He'd
0: to know?
2: He'd have signed an autograph and said, listen, young lady, go home.
0: What?
2: I'm a married man. What are you doing?
0: Emmanuel, what if his first wife had been Nicole?
2: His first wife wasn't Nicole.
0: I understand that. But you're saying if he had never left his first wife, this never would have occurred. That's fine in hindsight.
2: I'm trying to get something across. More than leave his first wife, work, understand, persevere through that time that's difficult for every couple. That's what needs to have happened with O.J., Emmanuel, and many millions of us. Something happens, and I characterize I marked the time when I said, when the sex gets customary, and I was no different than most other people. I married my wife at a very young age because simply she was a beautiful woman. An 18-year-old beautiful woman, and that was the wrong reason. She was also a very, very nice person inside, but I didn't discover that for 10 years.
0: Well, that's no different than many other people. And what my argument with you has been all night is that that can be the very same situation with a black man and a white woman, black man, or brown or any other color, Asian, whatever. These same forces come to bear, and same reasons for initial marriage.
2: I say with an added complication.
0: I don't deny that, that there may be an added complication, but the same process over years occurs, and either it matures into a real love, or it does not.
2: You agree that there was an added complication in interracial marriages?
0: Oh, absolutely.
2: Emmanuel,
0: only because of the present state of society. Not because of, in other words, that external complication comes because of external pressures.
2: I see.
0: Not because of some basic cultural or significant difference born of skin color.
2: I see.
0: First time caller line, you're on the air with Emmanuel McLittle.
6: This is LaFrance from Austin.
2: Hello, LaFrance.
6: Emmanuel McLittle, I think that you are... You're right on the money with just about everything that you said, and I think that you're beyond Art and his and the people that are listening's heads.
2: No, not necessarily, my friend. There are many, many people who understand.
6: Yes.
2: It's a sort of a coded speech.
6: Yes.
2: Called understanding, common sense, that has been ripped from the psyche of most Americans, not by somebody who did it by accident.
6: I agree. I totally agree with what you're saying, but I have to contain myself with Art is that he tries to rip you apart
2: because he disagrees vehemently on perhaps something that he's dealing with himself, and this is the reason. That even you, when you make contact with people in your life that disagree with you, don't get too upset.
6: You don't know
2: the reasons that they disagree, and you don't know. For an example, if you sit down and talk to a white man, are you black?
6: Yes, I am black.
2: Now, if you sit down and talk to the average white man, guess what you'll find? He has the same fears, the same struggles, and life has an opposing wind against his face as it does to yours, and you'll find yourself easy to make friends and identify with people and not even see their color anymore.
0: All right, Emmanuel, we've got to hold it there. Clock says bottom of the hour. We'll be right back. Emmanuel McLittle is my guest. I'm Art Bell. This is Coast to Coast AM.
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0: we're back to it now. Emmanuel, are you there?
1: I'm here.
0: You've got a good, strong constitution. You're going to make all 5 hours here.
1: I loved every minute of it.
0: I'm glad. All right. Wild Card Line, you're on the air with Emmanuel McLittle. Hello.
2: Oh, hi, Art. This is Ed. I'm calling from San Diego.
0: Hi, Ed.
2: How you doing?
0: Okay.
2: Listen, there's one thing, I wasn't quite sure until tonight, but there's one thing I'm convinced of for sure, and that Art Bell has the best show ever. This program is the most exciting that I've ever heard, bar none.
0: I appreciate it.
2: I really thank you for that.
0: Thank you.
2: I think there's a way to look at the conflict and understanding. I think Manuel is speaking in terms of concepts or a more right-brain approach, and you're speaking in specifics or a left-brain approach.
0: Well,
2: and a number of the callers have tried to point this out. I think the emphasis on the racial aspect is really sort of taken away from the message that he has. And what I do is I'd like to ask a question of Emmanuel.
1: Sure.
2: How do you feel about the no-fault divorce? My feeling on that is
1: didn't help us.
0: Wait a minute, sir. You asked him how he felt. Let him answer.
1: Okay. Didn't help us very much. You've heard me say several times that there comes a period when difficulty and all of the fantasies that we went into the decision to select some of our mates is stripped away 6, 8, 9, 10, 12 years for some people. A difficulty arises that is painful, confusing, and sometimes puts in us a flight or fight response, and usually we run away from a pain that we don't want to face. It is exactly the pain that we need to face that gives us a boost into that second layer of maturity that is in everyone if we would just stay. And there are other things in life that does it, you know, basic training. There's a lot of things that does it. But one thing for sure that does the most for men and women to reach this level of maturity and perceptiveness is weathering that storm. And if I've done anything right in my life, if I'm married to my wife for 28 years, February 16th, and it has been stormy. But recently, there is a friendship growing that I wouldn't exchange for anything.
2: Well, that's really refreshing. You know, you listen to all the talk shows, you listen to these psychologists that come on the air. The attitude is, basically, if you got a problem, then ditch the guy, you know?
1: Yeah.
2: If you don't feel like the relationship is working, then ditch them. And and that seems to be the attitude, you know? And, you know, I've been married for 29 years. My wife has got a lot of money, and now she's decided to get a divorce. And
1: yeah.
2: I talk to psychologists, whoever I can talk to, and they all just say, well, you know, if she wants a divorce, there's nothing you can do about it, you know?
1: Yeah.
2: It's like, and it really, I understand the reason for the court systems and whatever from the no-fault divorce, but you talk about the, you know, the basics of the family, the ability to, you know, greet those issues and to learn who you are. And I think that, you know, even more than any racial kinds of difficulties, I think the no-fault divorce has really, really hurt that that problem. I call it no-blame or irresponsible divorce is the way I call it. Because you don't even get a chance to say, you know,
1: what you can. Do what you can to be patient with your wife and park your car outside our new house. And if you loved her, make sure that if she separates from you, she doesn't do it with a firm knowledge that you loved in a way that she cannot duplicate. She won't die a happy death, my friend. I'm not saying to wish that on her, but don't yourself give up on it. Something may have happened to her. We're not inside each other's minds. We can't make judgments about, you can't even make a judgment about your wife. I don't know your particular situation, but follow her to work. Get on the freeway and get behind her. 29 years, don't let it go so easy. Make your wife know that there's a love, deep love for her in your own self.
0: All right. Now it's, you're sounding more like the psychologist.
1: Sorry.
0: But that's all right. East of the Rockies, you're on the air with Emmanuel McLittle. Hi.
3: Hi, Art. This is Alicia calling from Colorado.
0: Yes.
3: Yeah. Listen, on a scale of 1 to 10, Emmanuel, 10. I am so pleased to hear from a man, a human being, and a black that seems to have a lot of rationale. And it seems like you've been paying attention. And you know what I'd give the credit to is actual raw experience.
1: Yes.
3: And that you're giving this back to your race, letting them know that it's the internal combustion.
1: Yes.
3: That they must do it, that our handouts, and I've been so sick of this, Emmanuel, I've called and talked until I'm blue in the face. You can't keep giving handouts and demand a person to be responsible.
1: Yes.
3: You cannot spoil children and expect them to be obedient.
1: Because the stress that comes up through the trunk of a tree and stretches its limbs out to be huge is similar to the same kind of stress that's in human beings. And if you don't let that stress force you to create ways to get your own food, your own housing, so many other things in the wonderful psyche that God has given us, never happens, never grows.
3: Absolutely not. It takes oppression and resistance. The men should know because they go to a gym and they work out on equipment to force pressure against the muscle.
1: Yeah.
3: To build definition.
1: I wish they'd do the same for their hearts.
3: Oh,
1: I don't see a nation full of men. I see a nation of feminized men who love comfort and won't stand up, and won't have conviction, don't stick with their women and children. That's our whole problem, is
3: Emmanuel, I hope you can reach your people because I can't.
0: All right. Thank you very much, ma'am, for the call. Emmanuel, one great argument going on in this country right now about social services involves exactly how we get people off welfare. And everybody wants to change welfare, hates it the way it is, understands the damage, the profound damage it is doing. But we're a nation now, particularly in the black community, but whites too, filled with single-family households, mom, two or three or 14 kids, whatever.
1: Yes.
0: And when we, whether it's now or 2 years from now, take mom off of AFDC or welfare, there are infants ranging down to newborns nearly who will suffer as a result of that.
1: Yes.
0: So we're having a great fight about how we achieve this. How do we do that?
1: Well, it would be nice if the mentality that split our families and destroyed that structure of our society would admit it and show us all the connection between strong families and an eventual policy that will allow you to take people off welfare within 18 months. But absent any acknowledgement that something went wrong and ripped our families apart, and now, having created these dependent people who could never, like a pet animal, never go out and fend for themselves. Something is gone. I have a problem, a little problem, and I'm in a dichotomy about it, because if I held the pen, I'd sign the legislation tomorrow that in 2 years there is no more welfare, and yet I know and have come in contact and sat in a closed room with people who never function again in life.
0: Correct. So, is it a generational change, not a two-year change?
1: No, no, it's 25-year change, but
0: oh,
1: I don't think it's right. To, if there is a pot that you and I put our money in, you and I ought to agree mostly on where we ought to spend it. And too many people, if there is anything close to freedom in America, it's has to be connected with what we do with our money. And too many people who put their money in this pot don't want it to go to where it's going. And eventually, those

0: all the funds in Seattle are given to the black schools first, the pools get built there first, and then the whites get them last. But I have a question, Emmanuel.
1: Yes.
0: What would you think, would you like it if, how would you like it if a million men march, a million men, white men had a march?
1: I don't put a whole lot of stock in marching. I'm an individualist. If your liver goes bad, it gets fixed one cell at a time.
0: Mm-hmm.
1: And it's not right to ask your stomach cells to come over and help the liver. It doesn't work like that.
0: Do you think it's a double standard?
1: Yes. And it is a double standard that has so angered whites. I'll tell you, when I was a psychologist, hostility was my specialty. And you know what happens to a hostility that you forbid a whole race of people from expressing? Do you know how angry whites are, and particularly white men? Liberals have got that right. But part of the reason is that they're never allowed to vent it. They're never allowed to say that they're angry about what has gone on in the black community. And they're angry that such a 12% of the people has tilted the country on one side to the point where we're taking in water in our bowels, so to speak. The whites are angry. And they have a right to be angry.
0: Well, I'm not white. You know, what would you think if Indians, you know, had a million men march? You know, I mean, you know.
1: I don't think either one ought to have existed.
0: Oh, I see. So you disagree with that totally?
1: Well, I disagree with the march. I don't think it was right. And I don't think, if you haven't heard the discussion tonight, you know.
0: No, I tuned in about an hour
1: ago. Oh, I'm so sorry. Because one of the things that I say without saying it is, it isn't words that changes people. It is where the speaker is coming from, the intent, the depth, what side of his heart is it coming from? Is it meant to help or is it meant to hurt? And Louis Farrakhan says so many of the right things, but from a heart of rage, from an anger towards
0: Jews. I have no rage in my heart for black people or white people.
1: Good.
0: None
1: then
0: at all.
1: Raise
0: I'm just
1: children.
0: Asking you that I didn't know if anyone had called in or not and brought up that question.
1: The first thing that Minister Farrakhan should have repented of was his involvement in the death of Malcolm X, who did nothing. Who did nothing more than to discover, like I did, that there was something else true other than what he used to think. And the moment that he began to speak it, he was snuffed out.
0: Mm-hmm.
2: Haven't you convicted a man that has not legally been convicted?
1: No, I haven't convicted him. I simply said that he boasted of his own involvement in Malcolm X's death. I asked, what was his crime? What was the crime?
2: Oh,
1: and why are you so attentive to my opinion about Malcolm X, Louis Farrakhan, and so less attentive to the sentence that was passed on this man?
2: The sentence that was passed on him?
1: On Malcolm X, yes. A sentence was passed on him, and he was gunned down, blown to bits in front of three little daughters
2: who
1: watched it.
2: Yes, indeed. But I don't know for certain who perpetrated that. I guess you do.
1: Yes, I do.
2: You have personal knowledge.
1: He's written it. He said it. It isn't the kind of thing that you boast about. But amongst the Nation of Islam, it was a proud deed.
2: All right, we're running terribly short on time, and before it does run out, I want to give you a chance to give out your number again. So to get your magazine, Destiny Magazine, that follows up, I'm sure, on many of the things you've said here tonight.
1: Yes.
2: People would call what number? Say it twice at least.
1: 1-800-545-5842, only after 8 o'clock in the morning. That's 1-800-545-5842. And stomach for raw common sense is helpful.
2: All right. East of the Rockies, you're on the air with Emmanuel McLittle. Hi.
3: Hi, I was from Seattle.
2: Yes. Oh, you're on the wrong line, ma'am.
3: Oh, could you give me the number?
2: 1-800-618-8255. We'll go to that line. West of the Rockies, you're on the air.
4: Hello, Art.
2: Hi.
4: Yes, I'm calling from Los Angeles.
2: Yes, ma'am.
4: And I admire what Emmanuel's saying greatly. And my comment would be,

0: Would you say, Emmanuel, that most people are scratching at the proverbial surface, the tip of the iceberg, so to speak?
1: Yes.
0: And they can't get, their understanding is clouded by what they receive, so that there's so much more to understand. So it's beyond what
1: we talk about on the surface.
0: Right. And it's like
1: what we talk about on the surface, ma'am, is a clever distraction to avoid the deeper and the inner.
0: Right.
1: It's a distraction because it's painful in there.
0: Mm-hmm.
1: The discoveries are painful. The truth that you are not is painful. A reality that you didn't create is painful. The brick wall that will smash your head is you don't acknowledge this reality is painful. And we all want to avoid pain.
0: So
1: but
0: in
1: you
0: a
1: cannot.
0: Sense, in a sense, ignorance is bliss.
1: Sort of a high.
0: And the people at that level who stay in an ignorance, so to speak, are easily deceived.
1: Easily deceived, and they have people who champion that ignorance as if it was something great. And as long as we are a society that surrounds ourselves with a hypnotic kind of championing of ignorance, then you will always be able to control the masses. And let no one tell you, let no one make you doubt that it's accidental.
0: Oh, I don't. And I think that hopefully that you, I know, with your help and others, that art can get beyond the veil. Thank you.
2: Thank you, ma'am. On the first-time caller line, as time grows short, you're on the air with Emmanuel McLittle.
3: Hi, Emmanuel. How are you doing tonight?
1: Hello, sir. How are you?
3: All right. Listen, what is your religious denomination?
1: I don't have one.
3: Okay. Because
1: for me, God is something that you read less about, talk less about, and live.
3: Okay. I'm interpreting your conversation coming from...
2: Emmanuel, let him finish.
3: I'm interpreting this as you coming from a spiritual and a more deep inner self. You need to involve yourself in self-reflection. There's several levels that you seem to be talking on. And one is self-reflection and doing things on your own. And taking on responsibility for your place in the world. And it seems that everyone needs to understand that we are all connected in some way in life. And
1: one of the biggies, sir?
3: Pardon me?
1: One of the biggies is facing the pain.
3: Yes,
1: that life lays right in front of your path.
3: Oh, absolutely.
1: Facing it.
3: I'm currently working two jobs, and one is a real estate agent, and another I work a night job from 5 to midnight, and it's not something I enjoy.
1: You got kids?
3: No,
1: but
3: I have a fiance, and we are struggling every single day and every single hour.
1: Do you ever talk about what you see in each other?
3: Absolutely.
1: Good.
3: We're struggling in terms of creating our own reality.
1: Are you honest with her?
3: Pardon me?
1: Are you honest with her?
3: Am I honest with her?
1: Yes.
3: In what terms?
1: Just your discussions. What you see about her, what she sees about you.
2: All right, look, we're going to have to end this on a high note. Emmanuel, we're out of time. Caller, thank you. All the callers, thank you. Emmanuel, it has been a pleasure, despite what disagreements we've had. It has been a pleasure having you on the program. I don't keep a lot of guests for 5 hours, so there you are.
1: I've enjoyed it immensely, Art, and I look forward to the day that you and I sit at the same table and sip a cup of coffee together.
2: Emmanuel, thank you for hanging in there, and you have a good night.
1: You too.
2: Take care, my friend. All right, that's it. Sorry, we are governed by the clock. So, if you would like a copy of this program, you can get it by calling 1-800-917-4278. Let me repeat that number. 1-800-917-4278. 78, the program with Emmanuel McLittle. I'm Art Bell from the High Desert. Good night, America.

0: The young men and women who become United States Marines come from our hometowns to become a part of something greater than themselves. 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The journey will be one of the most challenging, but also one of the most rewarding. The few, the proud, the Marines.
1: You can friend us on Facebook or follow what we tweet. 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

0: 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From the Tahitian and Hawaiian Islands, in the west, east to the Caribbean and the U.S. Virgin Islands, south to South America, north to Santa Country at the pole, this is Coast to Coast AM. I'm Art Bell. Okay, I promised Daniel Brinkley, and we're going to deliver. In 1975, a friend said of Daniel Brinkley that he was a lean, mean fighting machine, just returned to the U.S. from a reconnaissance mission in Nicaragua. Friendly country then, huh? Anyway, while talking on the phone with a boyhood friend, a bolt of lightning ran down the telephone wires, striking him in the neck. Thousands of volts of electricity went down his spine, traveling through the bottoms of his feet, into the nails in the heel of his shoes, which there immediately welded themselves to the nails in the shoes nailed into the floor. So it all became one. That's what grounded him, kept him from virtually exploding. Lightning picked him up, threw him across the room. He opened his eyes once and then died. The next 28 minutes, he had a NDE, near-death experience, which included a full-life review. That must have been awful. A meeting with a celestial being of some sort, the revealing of several visions that would occur prior to the year 2004, 96 out of 117 of which have already come true. Plus, he was sent back with a mission. That's in quotes. The mission is better than what we have in Bosnia. Is to put together health centers that will help people facing death find wellness and assist people in managing the ever-increasing stress in our world's future, or what I call the quickening. His two, now, near-death experiences, profoundly as you can imagine they would, changed his life. Coming up in just a moment, Daniel Brinkley. North American Trading has been preaching through me to you for a long time now that there is a currency change a-coming. 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The other currency, denominations of currencies will follow. 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Either way, you'll get the free information. 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All right. Best-selling author and renowned speaker Daniel Brinkley lives in South Carolina, where we're going, as a matter of fact, where he does, you might want to know, hospice work. In other words, he works with people who have terminal diseases. That's the work he says he was called to do. Researches alternative medical therapies, works closely with the National Institute of Health, Board of Compatible and Alternative Medicine to create a better perspective on wellness. Dr. Raymond Moody, who's been on this program, I don't know, three or four times, considers Danyon his most noted student of NDEs. He's had two of them. The lightning incident I told you about, and then during open-heart surgery. These were 14 years apart. He wrote Saved by the Light first. Now he's got a new book out. We'll tell you about that. It's called A Peace in the Light. Has been on Oprah, Larry King Live, Unsolved Mysteries, and probably a zillion other shows, and now he's here. Danyon, welcome to the program.
1: Thank you very much, Art. You're wonderful.
0: Oh, it's good. It's great to have you on, finally.
1: You know what? I don't think that there's anything left for me to talk about. You just did the whole conversation so eloquently.
0: Oh, no. You're going to fill in all the blank spots.
1: That is great.
0: That's what you can do. And to do that, first thing I'm going to do is admit to you, you know, I haven't read, of all things, I haven't read Saved by the Light. And so...
1: Well, that Peace in the Light's good. I'm happy enough that you're reading that.
0: Well, I haven't read it. It's in front of me. It's a very good tie. I just got it. In a way, it's going to make it a lot easier. Let's go back to your first experience. And if you would, describe in your own words what really happened to you that first time on the telephone.
1: Take this situation. I'm 20 years later, as I talk to you now, Art. I'm 20 years later. 20 years. But here's a guy who starts his life as a complete jerk that really has a self-centered, antagonistic type nature that thought that power would be represented by how, you know, literally how brutal you could be and played sports and interreacted in fist fights and reaction and understanding how to do damage to things as a way of life, as a mentality for what I thought was my identity. And then ending up in the Vietnam era and going through whole types of situations where I ended up doing intelligence work, doing work in contracts for various agencies where everything that I did was a lot of times for the government, but the reinforcement part would come in that I did a good job blowing something up or destroying something. And so I had a continuous cycle of perpetuating an identity of myself.
0: Were you in intelligence in Vietnam?
1: Well, let's just say that I have worked in that. I don't like to put that too tight into perspective because then that people ask you too many questions about stuff, you have to sit there with your mouth shut and just look at them.
0: Yeah.
1: And I mean, I love my country, no question. But if I see my country do, and I've taken part in things about what my country's done since the Cold War era,
0: mm-hmm.
1: and fought proxy wars in countries, and because we wanted to preserve our way of life, that we systematically fought many battles and that we fought proxy wars in countries. Yeah, there's no question I was a part of that. There's no question that I lived in that world. There's no question that I watched from that world and that I executed and performed acts that now are the most horrendous things for me to think about in my life, but yet it was a daily routine in the course of where I was by the time I'm 25 years old.
0: So you had a whole life of violence.
1: Oh, yeah. I mean, it was how I looked at things. It's how I dealt with it. I didn't listen to it 2 minutes. I knocked it out.
0: What service were you in?
1: Marine Corps.
0: So you got out of the Marine Corps?
1: Mm-hmm.
0: After Nam, you got out of the Marine Corps. Mm-hmm. I did the same thing. Mine was Air Force, but, you know, after my time, 4 years, thank you, goodbye.
1: Well, I stayed. I mean, I just went to work doing the same things, but on the outside, because then it was contracts. When you look at what a description of me would be now, it would be plausible deniability. My existence by, you know, like I say, military intelligence is an oxymoron, but my particular, if I had to describe it, it would be plausible deniability, that you could have someone who knew how to do it, yet you could never take any responsibility for it. I think that what we let happen to us, Art, and I know you know this is true because we're in the same age group, that what we let happen is for one day, because we, a lot of people didn't want to really look at it, we chose to let lying, cheating, stealing, murder become ways at which we operated our government, our way of life.
0: It's true.
1: That way has created a moral decay in this country that's really affecting it, because we let our, that it was, that instead of facing it and deal with it and dealing with it, and we chose to do the clandestine world, which built whole empires. I mean, you know, I lived in that from the time I was 19 years old till I was 25 years old, and I still have knowledge and stuff of being around a lot of things that go on in that world.
0: Canyon, without you having to say anything, you know, looking at what Hazel O'Leary has admitted we've done to our own people, or looking at Nightline and the other programs that have recently come forward and said, guess what, folks, we've been doing remote viewing officially part of the U.S. government for 20 years now.
1: Yeah, that's pretty wonderful.
0: You're absolutely right.
1: Yeah. So, to tell you, that I was a part of that, and that was the way the character operated. Then one day, now, I mean, just a guy from South Carolina who grew up in the 50s and 60s, you know, I'm a baby boomer. That's what this book is dedicated to the baby boomers.
0: You're talking about Snoop book now.
1: Yeah. Mm-hmm. But that's what it's been dedicated to. So I'm 25. I come home from my life, which was to go and do reconnaissance or whatever it was, and this was the fall of the Anastasia Somoza regime was coming up, the Sandinistas, the Monroe Doctrine was in play, so we weren't going to have any foreign governments, or it wasn't going to be democracy, but really, what it was it didn't suit how the system was working in Central and South America. So I would go down and set up what would happen, like do the logistics on it. Mm-hmm. What you would blow up, you destroy infrastructure of things, power generators, systems, people who are in certain places of power, so that you create anarchy, which then you reinstall who you want. That's just how we've operated, you know, no offense, but that's how we operated. So I come home, quiet little life, very comfortable, real tight, without ever anybody knowing what I did. I work within my family.
0: Just one thing I wonder. How do you jump from a public sector life of doing the kind of stuff you were doing, and how do you make that pay your way in the private sector?
1: Say that again?
0: In other words, with the kind of stuff you did in the military, when you get out of the military...
1: Oh, that's a whole... I got you.
0: Yeah.
1: Oh, all right. That is a whole world of wonderment in how all that operates and how you get paid and how all that stuff operates. It's a world of wonderment
0: that it is.
1: You know what? When you live in a life for your adult life and you watched it, it became a world that you've watched, and you watch it from an inside knowing how it operates and how ridiculous and how wild some of the stuff it does. And all those interactions, it's pretty strange. So sometime we'll have that conversation, but it won't be on national radio.
0: You killed people.
1: Sure.
0: Yeah. Okay, so here you are.
1: So here I am home in this quiet life, and I'm talking to a friend because I restored antique cars. I would restore cars, and like everybody in the South, you know, we mess with cars. I would restore cars.
0: Sure.
1: And I had found a 1932 LaSalle, which was with Teardrop, which was a magnificent car, and I could put it back together really easily. It was, all the parts were there and everything.
0: Right.
1: And this friend was supposed to help me fix the garage once I took the car out. Typical afternoon, just some guy. I just happened to live in that clandestine world. I go to call him on the telephone, and it's like thunder and lightning, like anybody else's life, any just a normal guy, you know. All of a sudden, I hear a thunder, and I said, Tommy, I have to get off the phone. And he says, well, why? And I said, it's what thunder and lightning. He said, well, Mr. Macho, you know, what's the big deal? I said, then I'm thinking, I said, well, Mom never said talk on the telephone with a stuttering light. You're like, whatever do you say?
0: Mom was right.
1: Yeah, I mean, you know, don't do it. The next thing, he says, oh, listen to Mr. Tough Guy. The next thing that happened is lightning strikes next to the telephone line. It follows down the line. I'm hit in the neck by the lightning. It runs down my spine. It wears the nails of the heels of my shoes to the nails in the floor. It throws me in the air. It suspends me in the air, and it slams me back down on the bed and bends the bed frame. I never heard of the near-death experience. I wouldn't have believed it if someone had come and told it to me. I didn't live in that world. I didn't think in that kind of stuff. And I didn't, you know, I didn't even think about death except that I lived around it all the time. It could have been my time, but I wasn't into religion. I didn't have a whole bunch of preconceived notions about it. And all of a sudden, I'm on fire, and I'm burning, and I do not know where I am.
0: Were you conscious?
1: Oh, I was conscious, pal.
0: When I ask conscious, I'm asking prior to the beginning of what you're going to call the NDE experience, or from the second you got hit physically with the lightning,
1: yeah.
0: You were in the NDE at that second?
1: Oh, no.
0: No,
1: I was on fire.
0: You were on fire.
1: It was as though I drank battery acid. I mean, I was seriously burning. I couldn't move. What I was thinking about was my wife, what I thought had happened. Because as many a cold day and night when I came to get them, somebody had come to even the score is what my mindset was. It was just my time. So that's what I thought had happened. I couldn't determine if it was a rocket grenade or a hand grenade or a C4, C3, Stantec, whatever kind of explosive. But I couldn't move.
0: That makes sense.
1: Yeah, see, my automatic reflexes, rock, roll, position, load, clip, hit, see, you know, recon, see how much of me's left.
0: And yeah.
1: Fight on. And that's my mindset. I'm worried about my wife. Because I didn't know, I couldn't move and I couldn't get to her and I'm terrified and I'm burning and I can't see and I don't know what had happened. And all of a sudden I'm in this blue-gray place.
0: A blue-gray place,
1: comfortable. And it's as though I'm floating. And it's not like in a swimming pool, but it's more buoyant than that. You know, it's not like in the water, but it was more buoyant. And I roll over and I see myself lying across the bed. I see me. I see her down the hall.
0: Wow.
1: I see her turn and look, and I'm watching myself, and I'm amazed at how much more brilliant and how much more wondrous the colors were of the things that were around me. And so many things that had been in this bedroom for as long as I'd lived in the place that I never saw, and the way I was seeing it. And I'm watching her come down the hall. I watch her try to work on me. The guy who was on the other end of the phone heard the explosion. He came straight over.
0: Can you remember what you looked like on the bed?
1: Well, I was smoking. The room was filled with smoke. There was, I looked like I had steam rising from me.
0: Were you moving?
1: Oh, no, I wasn't moving. Now, I mean, you got to realize that I was not breathing for 28 minutes.
0: You stopped breathing for 28 minutes.
1: Yeah. Yeah.
0: Long before 28 minutes should have expired, you should have undergone brain death.
1: Well, I would say that that may explain part of my problem. You know, they say after 5 minutes you have brain damage.
0: That's right.
1: But, you know, I'll accept that, you know, that might be part of my problem, but I've looked at that.
0: But I think after 28 minutes, at best, you ought to be a mindless vegetable.
1: But you see, here's the really odd thing about that. I would agree, except that that term comes from a concept that was established like 80 years ago. Was there resuscitating people in hospitals now that have been dead for 3 hours?
0: I know.
1: So the really funny part about it is the now what is now termed dead, and when you have brain damage and when oxygen brain deprivation and sensory deprivation and those kinds of things, I'm a firm believer that in biological shutdown and biochemical shutdown, when the body goes to the place where it goes now, then I can accept a lot of the theory because I work in hospice. I die with people.
0: Yeah. All right, I don't want to interrupt your story. A group the gray place, and you can see your wife trying to coming to you.
1: The two people resuscitating me. I see Tommy having a conversation with Sandy, and Sandy, he's trying to keep her calm. He was a corpsman in the Navy, so he knew I wasn't breathing. He knew, because, I mean, he had seen people die as he worked in the hospitals in the Navy. He knew. So he sends her next door to call the paramedics. And I'm watching him, and I could watch him and hear his thoughts of what he felt about me and what he was thinking about and our childhood, because we've been friends a long time, rushing back through his mind. The paramedics get there, and they're working on me, but they're different. They're reacting different. Their energy in between them, everyone has a silhouette or an energy form around them. So I never knew any of this stuff until I was dead. And I'm watching this happen. They load me in the ambulance. I'm watching, instead of going with my body, I move through the house, through the walls, and I'm watching the things, and I come out into the place, it's raining. I'm watching the raindrops hit my face. I'm not disoriented. I'm aware and cognizant of so many things that had been in this neighborhood for as long as I've been there, but I'd never seen them before. And it was as though I was seeing everything. I mean, I'm seeing it, and I'm comfortable.
0: You're at a different level of awareness.
1: That's unbelievable. Who we are as the powerful and mighty spiritual beings that we are. And once we lift up out of this body, once we lift up out of it, who we see that we are.
0: Were you during this period of time, conscious enough to be asking yourself questions, or were you just...
1: I was too amazed by it.
0: Just an amazed observer.
1: Yeah, I mean, it was just the most awesome, wondrous, curious, loving kind of thing I'd ever seen and, you know, I'd ever been a part of. It was the most wondrous thing. And this is, and what I'm describing happens to everybody. It's not just uniquely Daniel Brinkley or the other 14 million people out there who've had one of these that in the United States. The estimate that more than 14 million people have had a near-death experience and talked about it.
0: Right.
1: Okay, so it's not just me. This happens to us all. But I wasn't thinking, if this guy was working on me, now I'm paying attention to a lot more things than I've ever paid attention to. I was in an ambulance, and I had never been in the new truck-type ambulances. Before it was like the same car that was the hearse. Then all of a sudden you had a truck that was a paramedic. This is how it happened in the South.
0: All right, Daniel, we've got to hold it there. We're at the bottom of the hour. So you're in the ambulance, and we'll pick it up right there as we come back, all right?
1: Thank you, sir.
0: Stay right where you are. Daniel Brinkley is my 24 hours a day. Because frequently people forget things until the last minute. 1-800-562-6438. Back now to Daniel Brinkley. Daniel, welcome back.
1: It's great to be back, Art.
0: Well,
1: can I tell you something? You have some really great sponsors.
0: Oh, we do. I know.
1: I mean, these are great sponsors. I've written down every one of these numbers, and I will be calling them.
0: Yeah, thank you. At any rate, you were in an ambulance. You were dead.
1: Well, that's exactly. You know, when you realize that the impact. 28 minutes, no pulse, no respiration, no heartbeat.
0: That's dead.
1: And watch this. Not only that, completely paralyzed for 6 days, partially paralyzed for 7 months. It took me 2 years to learn to walk and feed myself, and I lost more than 60 pounds in the course of it. It wasn't just like some guy getting struck by lightning, and all of a sudden, you know, he's dead for a few minutes, and they bring him back.
0: Well, you didn't even get to that. How did they bring you back?
1: Well, here's how they brought me back. I just came back. But let's tell this story, because there's a lot of stuff in between those two.
0: All right.
1: All of a sudden, I'm in this ambulance, and I'm looking around inside this ambulance because I've never been in one before. So people are going to be amazed at how alive you are when you're dead.
0: Uh-huh.
1: You're going to be so amazed at how alive you are and what you're looking at and what you pay attention to that you're not really thinking about that you're dead. And, I mean, this is me talking to a lot of people who had near-death experiences.
0: Okay, this is like a constant thread that I see going through your story, an increased consciousness, awareness of everything.
1: Oh, yes, absolutely.
0: Like everything's brighter and greater.
1: Well, everything is far more in detail and more comprehensible things are, as you look at it, you absorb and understand what it is, and you know very consciously what it is. It's more like you conceive things than you think them through. The ability of the thought processes begin to change. But here I am, never heard of any of this stuff. I was never heard of it. I never even thought about it. I would have humiliated or probably slugged the guy or shot him to see if he had a near-death experience, whoever told me this story. Then all of a sudden, the guy says, he's gone. He's gone. I'm thinking to myself, gone where? Because I'm not paying attention to what he's doing. He begins to move the sheet, and I look over my shoulder at me. A tunnel forms. This tunnel is moving whether I'm moving or not, and I'm pulled down it. I become more comfortable and more at peace with where I'm going and what I'm doing than ever before. I was not afraid, but it didn't matter where I was, as opposed to that body on fire and burning, and I couldn't walk, and I couldn't see, and I couldn't move, and the pain that I was in, to the place that I was at that moment, I would have never, ever thought about going back. Never. I would never, even to this day, if I'd had a choice, I wouldn't have gone back to that body, and I wouldn't be in this pain now if it was really totally up to me. So I come into this place of the most radiant light. It's really terrific. I mean, it's bright and brilliant. And it has this, it's like fog or a mist. I'm looking around, and yes, I'm thinking about where it is, where am I, where is this place, what exactly is happening to me, but not quite that way, more in a lighter state, not quite as worried about it.
0: Sure.
1: All of a sudden, out of the right side to my right, this being appears, and when I say a being, I mean a B-E-I-N-G for people west of the Rockies. Okay, not a being.
0: What exactly is, could you describe this being?
1: Imagine you're in a gym, and a lot of these descriptions took years for me to come up with, and as poor as they are, they're the best I have. Imagine being in a big auditorium, and someone opens the door. And as they open the door to the outside on a sunny day, and you step in and you see the silhouette of a person and the light surrounds them, and that light fills the gym, or fills the auditorium.
0: Okay, I've got the picture.
1: And then radiating in hues with colors, but this emanated colors from the inner part of its inner being, it would emanate out in different shades and hues, of subtle pastel colors, as though its thought processes were changing, its moods, its energy. I look down at my hand, I'm doing the same thing, but different. Not quite as intense or as wondrous as this being I'm seeing, but I'm doing the same thing. As I look down at my hand, and I have a hand, and it looks like it's covered in silk, and it looks as though it's more fluid than it does as I look at it in the physical sense.
0: This being, as you saw it outlined, or even radiating, did you see what would you would describe as a human form, a vaguely human form, or...
1: You don't think in those terms.
0: You don't think in those terms.
1: No, you're living in the spiritual dimension. Then you are back home where you came from. You begin to automatically acclimate toward it. I'm 20 years later.
0: Okay, but you saw the physical form of your own hand.
1: Oh yes, absolutely.
0: So,
1: I mean, and it was there. I could literally almost see through it, but I could see that it existed. The ethereal body, that I had a body and I was in one, and the one that I had just left, you could have it. I didn't care about where it was. They were rushing it to the hospital. They were sticking needles in it. They were pounding on it. They say they resuscitated me. Some say that they didn't. Then they lost me again. Another 15 minutes has passed, and they covered me with a sheet and rolled me into a little room next to the emergency room and turned the light out. And I filled out the papers and left them on the top, and they turned the light out because they were busy that night in the... This was a medical university. They were busy that night in the hospital. And so that's what's going on while they're rushing me to the hospital, in the ambulance. But I'm in this place,
0: right,
1: where this being comes. I don't know all that stuff. There's the stories that were told to me by the doctors and the people that were there. I don't know any of that. And then I'm in this place, and I am watching how it eats alive, and the light, this bright, brilliant light, I'm as much of a part of it as it is a part of me. And I know this is where I came from. I know that this is the place I'm supposed to be, and this is where I came from.
0: Right.
1: And I begin to watch as this happens. This being moves closer to me. This being comes closer to me. I feel this energy, this feeling about being surrounded and comfortable and loving, and these are the most important. This perspective is the perspective that is in play then. It's not my analytical, military-minded, lock-and-load position. That's gone. That doesn't even exist in any format in what I'm going through. And then this being gets close to me. All of a sudden, I start feeling all the childlike feelings that you feel as a kid. And then I start forming opinions about them, like in the young adulthood or teenage years, or in adolescence, you form opinions about what you like and what you dislike. But all of a sudden, I had a panoramic life of view, 360-degree panoramic life of view, literally of everything I had ever seen, ever gone through, ever touched, that ever happened, everything. Then all of a sudden, as I'm watching all of this and I'm living it, I'm not only experiencing my entire life from birth to the day I got struck by lightning. I am watching it from an overview, and I'm also observing it. It's as though I'm three perspectives looking at it. Now, this was wild. This was pretty wild for me, Art.
0: Wild for anybody, but Danion, considering how you described your earlier life, did you, as you reviewed your life in almost three dimensions, I guess, guilt, anger, revulsion?
1: Listen, Art, it hadn't even started getting good to you yet. Wait till you hear this next part. And remember, this is going to happen to you, too. Everybody that's listening, this is not just one guy from South Carolina. I mean, it's just one guy from South Carolina, but this is how you leave this world, too. I don't care what anybody tells you. This is the way your mom will, your dad will, your brothers and your sisters,
0: This is
1: the way you leave this world. So not only did I see and feel everything I went through, I literally became every person that I had ever encountered in my life.
0: Oh my God.
1: I got to feel the direct results of my interaction between me and those people. I not only got to feel the anger, frustration, humiliation, pain, literally, horror that I had inflicted on thousands of people, in lots of different countries and lots of different places in that 25 years, but it was awesome to me. It was the most humiliating thing, but the humiliation was not so much in that I had done it, but I got to feel. That tells me there's justice and there's fairness and there's righteousness and there is a day of judgment. But guess who judges you? You judge you. It's you who looks at you.
0: Mm-hmm.
1: I mean, people think that there's a God or a devil or they're going to be judged by a force outside of themselves. They're making a mistake.
0: You know, Danion, even those of us who have not had death experiences, I'm calling yours death experience. We all, as we begin to get older, begin to judge ourselves, I think. We start to review, as a natural course, our life.
1: I think that's maturity, though. But I think it's that we also are aware of our spiritual side, too, Art. I'm 45 years old. I've been out here dealing in these issues since one day in 1975, by no choice of my own. One day, everything I didn't believe and was against, I became. And then in the course of it, I saw a system by which we as powerful and mighty spiritual beings leave this world. If we could get our mindset back to looking at who we really are, these next 7 or 8 years won't be near as weird as they're about to become. But if we don't do that, we put ourselves in place where by virtually being afraid of death, we set up such fear-based psychologies, we give up most of our freedoms and our rights, and if there ever was a time that a one-world government or all those conspiracy theoretical applications could be in place, it's right now. It's right now. So, by us looking at it, and by doing this show, I mean, I'm a 45-year-old guy, I've been here 20 years, but I've been through two near-death experiences. One at 25 years old when I was the biggest asshole in the world, and another one 14 years later when I had to have open heart surgery. They took my heart out of my chest, and they stopped the heartbeat, put me on pumps, life support systems, and cut my heart open, and I had a second near-death experience. In the course of that, from being that jerk, I became a hospice volunteer. I've been a hospice volunteer for 17 years. Been a nursing home volunteer for 12 years. I got my 151st patient or person or friend, as you want to call them, that I've been with in various stages of death. So I not only have the nature of growing up in the 40s, 50s, 60s, 70s, 80s, and 90s, I'm not only a baby boomer, but I've been through this twice. I've been around since Dr. Raymond Moody first wrote his book in 1975. I'm one of the first people that he talked to as he was putting this book together. I know every major researcher in the world that deals with these issues. And I know and study everything that I can find out about them, because I believe that us not being afraid of dying, not being afraid of it, and looking at this, based on just as I've seen it happen twice, you know, like we were talking about earlier, it doesn't take a damn rocket scientist. If you kill a guy a couple of times, he'll figure something out. People ask me, they say, Dan, well, did you get religion? No, I did not get religion. Did you get spiritual? Yes, I got a little spiritual out of it. What did you get? I got smart. You know, I'll see how it operates. And I've heard people who were breathing their last breath tell me the same thing. That's what I write about in these books. Plays by the Light is the history, which is what we're talking about now. And A Piece in the Light is me looking back at 20 years, talking to the generation that's born between 1940 and 1964. You're born between 1940 and 1964. You're in the same place where I am. You're looking at the same issues that I'm dealing with. You're looking at your mortality.
0: Yeah, that's right.
1: And you're trying to figure out how to deal with the people who you love and those who have loved you face theirs, moms and dads, aunts and uncles and friends, neighbors, brothers and sisters. And what I deal with is looking at these issues for these 20 years, how to take what's happened to me and apply it to your everyday life and watch the same things that I've been watching. The predictions, the so-called prophecies that everybody rants and raves about that keeps coming true. But when people ask me, would I become a prophet or a seer? I say, no. I went through this experience when I was struck by lightning. These are the things that I saw happen, written down, documented. I mean, you know, this is 20 years ago. It's not something I just started talking about yesterday. It's 20 years from people who were the early researchers in this hearing these things as we would talk in the early days.
0: It is interesting. You wrote this book at a very timely moment. NBC ran a story the other night about people turning 50. There are now 10,000 people in America turning 50 every day, and they're beginning to realize, as you suggested, their own mortality. They're beginning to become, according to NBC and their survey, spiritual, not necessarily with structured religion.
1: Absolutely.
0: But they're becoming, according to all the surveys, more spiritual. So your book is out for these people at just the right time.
1: Well, because, look, spirit designed so much of what this is, Art. I spent 20 years, my entire adult life here, and I changed. And if there was somebody out there who grew up in the same time frame and who's been through what I've been through, and that person was not writing books and talking, helping me deal with my mortality, mm-hmm. and dealing with the issues of my friends and neighbors and brothers and sisters got cancer and AIDS, and now my mom and my dad's dying, my aunts and my uncles.
0: Mm-hmm.
1: If that person wasn't out there helping me, I'd have an opinion about it, okay? Mm-hmm. I mean, I'd have one, and it's happened to me. I didn't volunteer for it. And the way I learned it was being struck by lightning one day. Everything I was totally against one day I became. And I watched it and looked at it. And then the second time when they cut my heart out of my chest because of complications from dealing with being struck by lightning. And I just keeled over. I went to the, you know, I just keeled over.
0: All right.
1: And when you get there, and you look at it, we are in a place by providing, I believe, the greatest sin and greatest crisis that we are in this country and in this whole world is that we allow people to die alone. And it is, everybody knows that I'm a closet hospice volunteer, that my big thing in my life is that people learn to do hospice work, and I've recruited nearly 8,000 hospice volunteers, and I've helped hospice programs all over this country, and I'm an avid supporter, believer, and I'm also a hospice volunteer myself for 17 years.
0: I know, you do a lot of it, don't you?
1: Absolutely. I don't just talk this crap. I do it.
0: When you go in and you're working with a dying person, do you come at them just about the way you're coming at us right now?
1: Depends on the person. I come at each person. Person, where they come from. Some people that I'm with for a year, I never talk about near-death experience. I never deal with the issue. What I deal with is, that's what a piece is about. A piece is me having and developing a structure by which to be able to become intuitive and to deal with the issues of closure in the final days.
0: Right.
1: And I write chapters about how to deal with it, what to look at. I'm a practical application kind of guy. I've went through the experiences. I understand that we're powerful spiritual beings. I understand that we don't die. And I understand that the way that institutions, religions, and government has us, but we're afraid of facing these issues. And by not facing them, we create so many waves of horror, like that 70% of every dollar in health care is spent in the last 6 months of life to extend life an average of 19 days.
0: I know.
1: That means that they are torturing people to death.
0: I know.
1: So I support living wills, and I talk about the issues in the book. There's some pretty cosmic stuff in Saved by the Light, and then A Piece in the Light. There's no question about it. There are predictions of things for the future that's been, I know we'll talk about it.
0: Yeah, that's what's coming.
1: Yeah, we'll save that to the end so we keep them on the line.
0: You hook them. Look, I'm a very good friend of Gordon Michael Scallion's.
1: Oh, he's terrific.
0: He is a very... You know, and what I've said of him on the air, because I've talked to Gordon for hours off the air, Daniel.
1: This is like a real person.
0: Yeah, it's like a real person. And whether, you know, what he says is real or will come to pass, I don't know. All I know is he's really sincere, and as far as I'm concerned, if there is the real McCoy, Gordon's the one. I've spent hours with him on the phone.
1: Oh, yeah.
0: Gordon is predicting the probability... Boy, and I hope people underline that word, probability now.
1: Well, because we all have the ability to change and alter all of this.
0: Of a series of events that will, you know, not end the world, but it's going to change everything, and there will be millions that will not make it.
1: Well, that'll be the great part. So remember the difference between cataclysm and natural disasters and what we perpetrate on each other. As we live in this human existence. One of the main things is when you see your life pass before you twice, when you see it happen twice, 14 years apart, you learn a system of how to look at your everyday life. That's what that piece is about.
0: Look, we're at the top of the hour. One quick question. Were both experiences pretty much the same?
1: Yes. And so will everyone else's. The way I'm describing is the way it happens.
0: Okay, all right. Hold it. That's the place to hold it. When we come back, we'll go down the Scallion Alley a little bit here and see what you can say about that. Daniel Brinkley is my guest in South Carolina. 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
2: 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Now, here again, Art Bell.
0: My guest is Daniel Brinkley. If you have missed the first hour, there's no way I can encapsulate it for you properly. Daniel Brinkley should be known to you by reputation worldwide. He lives in South Carolina. When he was a young man, he was a bad man. He was a rough youngster. And then he went to Vietnam and did a lot of things that he, I believe, regrets now. Then he had two, what I call, death experiences. One after being struck by lightning, which took many months to recover from, was really the first study done by Raymond Moody. And later, a second death experience during open-heart surgery. We're talking about it. We'll be back to him in just a moment. New technology is one of my favorite things, as you know, and...
3: 7-2.
0: Back now to South Carolina and Danion Brinkley. Danion, you're on the air again. I mentioned prior to the hour, Gordon Michael Stallion. When you had the experiences you had, and I don't know whether it was one or both times, well, first let me say this. I followed Gordon, and his predictions are made in an interesting way. He'll talk of three television screens he sees, one more brightly than the other. The most likely future course for the events that he's portrayed on these screens. And he has become more and more specific lately, Danion, predicting a series of earth-changing events. And frankly, his hit rate, damn it all, appears to be too close for comfort, are the words I would use. A recent earthquake, one in Japan, 8.0, north of Japan, then another one in the Indian Ocean, Pacific Ocean region that he has just predicted. Should this cycle continue, horrendous things are predicted. Did you see any of the same sort of thing in any way?
1: Oh, yeah. I mean, I know Gordon Michael. I think he's terrific. I mean, a lot of that stuff, I don't focus so much on earthquakes. But see, here's what happened to me, Art. After I had the panoramic life review and the Being of Light, I traveled with this Being of Light to a place that were like crystal cities, the only way I could describe them. I went into this building that was the most magnificent, most wondrous thing I'd ever seen in my life. I mean, I marveled at what it was built of. It was built of glass, and it radiated. And as I was there, I came before these 12 beings. First, there was nothing, no one else there but me, and then these 12 magnificent beings in front of me. And as I watched each of these beings, they transmitted to me, like in a box, what I would call a video box, much like Gordon Michael is describing. It would come at me from each of these beings. It would send its own box, and the box would open up, and I would look.

0: 1990, and it would be called Storm something, and it would be in the Middle East, and I mean, on and on and on and on and on. One of the things that also is that as America moves into economic instability, that there will be a series of major earthquakes worldwide.
1: All right, I want to stop you for a second. Your friend, in the introduction I read when we began the interview, said 96 out of 117 visions that you've had have come true. Yeah. Now,
0: remember where this came from.
1: Okay, it's an...
0: This is a 20-year-old, Glenn.
1: Well, I was going to just ask. Gordon Michael has a newsletter. I haven't followed your life well enough to know the predictions that you made, and they're not really predictions, I'm sorry.
0: Well, this is what I saw.
1: The visions.
0: Yeah, the visions, they're not predictions. Thank you very much.
1: Were they in some way
0: similar to what he was experiencing?
1: No, documented.
0: Like listed or 20 years old. In the early days, Art, I told everybody everything. You know, I would just tell everybody. And when I was doing the early days of the research, most of the early researchers had heard these stories. And it was them who told, they began to talk to each other. And then they would start telling other people. And they would say, you know, I wasn't out ranting and raving about the predictions. Because my concept of being able to look into the future was based on the fact that that would give me no place to run. That I would have to stay, stick, and do what I was appointed and what I was told to do to get it done. And I never looked at being a prophet as a very, very, you know, I never had a good effect on that, you know.
1: These are just words. I don't know whether you call it prophecy or things that you relate that are coming because of visions you had.
0: Michael is talking about. I saw two major earthquakes. I mean, there were worldwide earthquakes going on, but the ones that I was focused on happened in America, somewhere in the middle of America, and then somewhere on the West Coast.
1: Yep.
0: And you would know how it would be triggered because you would have a series of earthquakes from Mexico all the way down to Chile. And once that happened, and this is like, all this has to happen before 1998, 99. I mean, it has to occur by then. And that this series of events would cause the pressure of civil strife in South America and the earthquakes, collapsing economies, and then a Western Hemisphere movement, a migration from people like immigrants into the United States that would force this issue into the southwestern states. And that this would be the way that you would know that we had entered that phase where if we weren't careful and didn't pay attention to where you were, then where the East Coast would literally be, I mean, the West Coast would literally be devastated. I mean, everywhere in that train of events, and
1: Gordon,
0: the middle of America.
1: Gordon said that he saw millions of people coming from California to my state, Nevada, and others.
0: We saw
1: a mass movement of refugees.
0: It should be even more than that. I mean, it will be millions and millions. I mean, but see, listen, remember this, Art. In our spiritual context, when an earthquake takes 20,000 people and they're gone from the face of the earth in this earthquake, it's like Mardi Gras on the spiritual side. They don't care how you got back. They glad you're home. Listen to me now.
1: No, I am listening.
0: Yeah, there's a complete difference between what's going on in Bosnia and murdering and raping and killing each other as opposed to natural disasters. So as people prepare and as they look at their lives, because I write about it too. I mean, I, some of the stuff that I've seen come true, it scares the hang out of me, but it doesn't mean that I'm not going to tell people and write it and tell it as honestly as I can tell it, because I have to deal with it. They can buy the book and deal with it and see how to protect themselves in a lot of situations, or they don't have to. I have to deal with it, you know. And I always never did like. I like understanding that I can see from the visions that I saw 20 years ago and how consistent that they keep coming true. It just means that what they're doing on the other side, they know what they're doing, because the key to the whole visions that I saw was that we could affect it. We can't affect natural phenomena that's going to occur. And what really gets me about people, Gordon Michael is sensing the nature of this planet in a solar system with thousands and thousands and thousands of other

0: taken in conjunction with each other in the natural course of their evolutionary process as a planet. And for us to conceive that thinks that, that we are having any great and grand effect on that other than we might be messing up the environment, which is true. Mm. But the Earth and the natural nature of this solar system and this physical existence will in itself balance itself.
1: Okay. Let me stop you for a second. And with my own little thing, you haven't heard this because we haven't talked about it.
0: You're not going to hurt me, are you?
1: No, of course not. Anyway, I doubt I could, based on what you told me. I am a talk show host. I haven't died. I haven't had an NDE or a death experience. Or I haven't seen what Gordon says he's seen. But I've been doing this program, or a form of it, all night long for 11 years now. And I perceive that events, economic, political, social, all areas of human endeavor right now are accelerating, quickening, moving quickly toward, I don't know.
0: 2004.
1: Well, okay, I don't know what. I haven't seen that. But I do perceive what I call a quickening. And then there's one other thing, and this is maybe a little on the negative side, but I'll run it by you very quickly, and that is that, remember the old movie High and Mighty? They're going from Honolulu to San Francisco, and in those days, you only had enough gas to get from point A to point B, not extra, so that by the time you're out in the mid-Pacific, past the halfway point, you reach what was called a point of no return, and that meant no matter what the heck happened to the aircraft, you had to go on. You're going on. You sure as hell weren't going back because you didn't have enough gas to get back. So I kind of think that we've passed that point. I feel that we've passed that point of no return. Now, that doesn't mean I think the end of the world's coming. It just means that I think that we're going to go on to whatever is next and that it's not very far away.
0: I agree 100%. And I don't think that the time has passed. I think we're in it. In 1975 and 76, in conversations that are recorded on cassettes, it's written down, it's in newspaper articles, I said that 1994 to 1996 would be the year that we would make the greatest impact and to put our spiritual selves in order and to really catch our breath. And I believe that we would do that. I believe that it's happening. Mm-hmm. And so we have the ability to alter much of the future that's coming as powerful spiritual beings, and we must accept that place, and we must identify with that place. And the near-death experience affords the greatest opportunity for people outside of religion and government and institutions to look at how and who we really are, to identify ourselves, to look at the death issue, to get past that, because this world is going to change. It's going to go economically, it's going to go physiologically and environmentally, because the shift and change is happening naturally, as well as that we are at a certain juncture in the growth process of the spiritual, physical dimension we call this life.
1: All right, then, I'll just lay this out. Should these changes occur?
0: That should. They are going to occur.
1: Okay. When they occur,
0: yeah, now you're talking.
1: When they occur, I'll stick with your vocabulary here.
0: Yeah.
1: When they occur, a lot of people, I mean, it's like right now you're talking to a lot of people who aren't going to be here.
0: And isn't that great?
1: Isn't that great?
0: Lucky dogs.
1: Lucky dogs. All right. So, when you know, lay it really out straight for them, and if somebody were to ask you, look, Daniel, tell me about death.
0: The greatest, most wondrous part in that, number one, it doesn't happen. Number two, you know, as a powerful and mighty spiritual being, that in you, what you're supposed to be doing and how you're supposed to be doing it, you know that, and most of us are doing that. The crisis comes in that we have been so driven into a fear-based psychology that death is some ultimate end, final judgment, you go to heaven and hell, that it's the greatest control mechanism and the greatest hopes ever put upon us. I recommend, and I say this all over, I lecture it all over the world, I talk about it, that if you go do hospice work, if you go and get yourself involved in this issue, put it all over the world, I talk about it, that if you go do hospice work, if you go and get yourself involved in this issue, put yourself in a place, because you're going to be there anyway, but in a lot more turbulent times, you're going to find out how deeply powerful and spiritual you are. You're going to find out how to identify, how to deal with the issues going on, how to reduce stress in your life. That's what I write about. I mean, that's what all I talk about. As I see this stuff happening, it's not me trying to be the next prophet or the next guru. It's me trying to be a guy that's seen the future, that watched it come true, that's seen the ideals and how death and all the things that they showed me were so accurate that I have to stand up and I have to defend and talk to my generation, because we are the ones that will make the difference. Here comes 96 in election year. What is the number one issue? Managed care, health care. I'm supposed to think that that crowd that I saw 20 years ago didn't know what they were talking about when I'm watching it happen on CNN today. Raymond and I used to sit and be awesome amazed. It's always amazed me. You know, this stuff happened 20 years ago, and I just happened to remember it and write it down, and it's indelibly placed in my mind. You can trust that.
1: All right, here's the facts. How would you deal with this, based on what you've told us about death so far? It's from Rick, who says, you're an incredible guy. Could you please ask Danyon how you explain the near-death experiences of those who claim to have gone to hell and back?
0: It's easy. You have about 3% of the people who have near-death experiences that have hellish experiences. Now, if anybody was going to hell, I would have been going. I can promise you that, pal. And if I didn't go, the odds of most people listening to this broadcast are slim to none. I can cover that issue right off the top. The next point is that people who have hellish experiences, I'm not saying that they don't happen, but a lot of people who are describing near-death experiences are having shock reaction. They're having hallucination.
1: Yes.
0: They're going through shock of chemicals. They're going through anesthesia shock. They're having a temporal lobe seizure. They're having a frontal lobe seizure. They have an oxygen brain deprivation. They're having the things that a lot of people in medicine are saying that are the complete explanation of the near-death experience. Okay, I agree and I believe in that. I mean, I've looked at this process and watched it and gone back and studied myself and talked to people, because when you speak about people trusting you, talking about the value of life and death, then you better speak with an open, honest place, and you better check it and look at it through yourself. You better be honest with them, because if the stuff that the Panoramic Life Review is in place and you're looking at how you're affecting the lives of people and that I will beat each of them, then people better believe I'm careful with what I'm telling them.
1: All right, but look, I'll bet you've seen the physician on television who, I forget, it was a network show, but he said, look, these people with near-death experiences, what's happening physiologically is that when your brain is deprived of oxygen and blood and oxygen, same thing, it dies, and it dies from the outside in. In other words, the brain cells begin dysfunctioning from the outside in, headed toward the core. And so it is no surprise that they see what appears to be a tunnel with a bright light, which is actually, according to the lady doctor on TV, the core or the center of the brain, the last...
0: Yeah, the peptide bonds breaking down, causing endorphin release. The tunnel comes from the neurochemical nature of the brain sparking and reacting.
1: Yeah,
0: oxygen brain deprivation.
1: Yeah, you've got it.
0: Yeah, our temporal lobe seizures or frontal lobe seizures. I looked at all of those. I mean, I looked at them. I've looked at them and talked to people who are describing near-death experiences that are having anesthesia reaction and hallucinating. I mean, I'm watching this. I go through it a lot of times in my hospice work with people who are in their final hours of being alive, and I'm sitting there next to them. I'm watching this happen. There is a stark difference between the two. I believe that we have a biological, neurological shutdown, and a lot of these things that are described occur. But a near-death experience is completely different, because you can hear people who say they've had these type of experiences, but the transformative nature of the near-death experience and the true event is so awesome and so transforming that these three people come back not afraid of dying, not only looking at their lives, but growing spiritually, becoming hospice volunteers,
1: yeah,
0: changing their whole way. As a person who had one of these experiences that are hellish, or that was an hallucination or apophylactic shock or any of these types of things, they just go on about their life and just deal with it as nothing occurred. That is the greatest point. And the panoramic life of you, as though your life passes before you, which I know in drowning victims, it's a very common thing to have your life pass before you as you begin to breathe water into your lungs, or what appears to be that.
1: So in other words, you would just have to say to that doctor, sounds good, but listen, lady, yeah, you

0: control freak doctors who become gods themselves, so to speak, because they live in life and death.
1: That's the nature of the profession.
0: Yeah.
1: Danyon, bottom of the hour, rest. We'll be right back to you. My guest is Danyon Brinkley, and we'll both be back, I think, in a moment.
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1: It certainly is. Good morning. I guess you know by now, my guest from South Carolina, near Columbia actually, is Danion Brinkley. This should say it all. It's a fact from Carol and Mesa. Fantastic program. Danion, you're amazing. I want to thank you for being there to educate people. You're doing a truly marvelous service for mankind and planet Earth. Saw the TV movie about your life a few weeks back and thought it was great. Learned an awful lot about who and what Danion Brinkley is. You certainly are an anomaly. That's interesting. An anomaly. I guess he is, isn't he? And he'll be right back. Listen, if you suffer from pain, not the kind that Danion counsels for generally, but the more minor stuff, rheumatism, arthritis, joint pain, that kind of thing, there is now liquid aspirin. 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And I've been bad. I know. I don't have the lines open yet. I've got one, I've actually got a lot of faxes here, but one I've got to ask Danion about immediately. And that is, you apparently have had a vision. Recently told Danion, according to this factor, something about the secrets or evidence of Atlantis found hidden in the tomb of Ramses II in Egypt. That's a question from Lexington, Kentucky. Is there something to that, Danion?
2: Well, let me do this one first. First, for the lady from Mesa, Arizona.
1: Arizona, yes.
2: Thank you from the bottom of my heart. I appreciate what you're saying. Second, you still have terrific sponsors.
1: Yeah.
2: Third, yes. I have absolutely no question. I just came back from Egypt. See, I got to a place in my life where no matter what it takes for me to go and see and to watch these things happen, I'm going to figure out how to do it. I went to Egypt, earthquake. And then as I was going over there, I'm talking to people who are going on a trip. Visions Tour was the tour that I went on, and they were ARE Tour was there, people just going to Egypt. I knew that from seeing the visions and looking in Saved by the Light, which has all of them in there, you know, Saved by the Light and At Peace in the Light have the visions and detailed and the ones that have come true and, you know, just the, what's happened in the last year and a half, the things that I talked about in Saved that there was no way I could possibly know that's come true. And I knew that there would be an earthquake. And as this earthquake would come about in the new ruins that are now going on there, the new ruins, and what's going on is they're excavating the Sphinx and they're looking at it.
1: Oh, I know.
2: Right in that area. Right in that area. And I think it's in the place where the Valley of the Kings is. That there is a series of chambers there after they found these 50 new graves. They've done sound wave tests, and there's at least 7 more rooms below these rooms. And I know that one of the parts that's going to really transform our knowledge of stuff is the discovery of these records.
1: Okay.
2: And I don't know if it's Atlantis, but I know that history as we now record it
1: will
2: have to be radically changed in the next 2 years.
1: I believe it did. Now, here's the $64,000 question. With inflation, it's much more these days. And that is, if, and you're not the only one saying it, so many are, such a revelation is found.
2: Wouldn't it be wonderful?
1: Well, yeah, but the question is, would those who...

0: the status quo, allow it to be known.
1: There is the fun part. Here's what I like best about our generation, the baby boomers. This is 40 to 64. We will face anything. We are able to look at it because we are evolved in a certain conscious level. Like you said, it's accelerating. We who came at this particular period in time, who entered the earth at this particular time, are the best there is at what we do. We're the best because this is a time of transition in the mental, physical, and spiritual nature of this particular section of evolvement in the universe. We're powerful spiritual beings. We've existed. We chose to come here, and we were chosen to come here for a certain event, through a certain experience, in what we call a lifetime. Period. No question. This time is the greatest time, literally, in the history of the evolution of the conscious process, physically, mentally, and spiritually. And we're here. That's every single person on this earth. And every person on here is a powerful and mighty spiritual being with destiny, hope, vision, and succeeding. And they have panoramic life reviews and how they leave this world. I know about. I don't understand everything about birth. I don't understand everything about earth changes. But I understand how you leave this world.
0: I know, but still, Daniel, not everybody. And you might refer to your earlier life to try and answer the question.
1: Yeah.
0: If somebody who's still...
1: They would be dead now. I believe that a lot of this stuff is still being contained. There's so much of the stuff that is being contained. What's the fun part is that I didn't have sense enough 20 years ago to know the difference. I just described what I saw, what would happen, and I've watched how, after 20 years, the scenarios create themselves. I believe that there is a groups of conspiracies trying to retain and keep the information. I have absolutely no question that one of the greatest supporters and believers in Gordon Michael Scallion is the Federal Emergency Preparedness Act. After I read what the Federal Emergency Preparedness Act is,
0: I know
1: it is somebody who knows that all this stuff is going to happen.
0: Yep.
1: They know the same thing that Gordon Michael's saying, that Daniel Dinkley's saying, that 50 other people out there in the world are saying. I came across it when I was dead. You know, that's when I came across this information to people, and they would say, you know, I wasn't out ranting and raving about the predictions, because my concept of being able to look into the future was based on the fact that that would give me no place to run, that I would have to stay, stick, and do what I was appointed and what I was told to do to get it done. And I never looked at being a prophet as a very, you know, I never had a good effect on that, you know.
2: These are just words. I don't know whether you call it prophecy or things that you relate that are coming because of visions you had.
1: This is what I see as the future, and what Gordon heard in the site.
0: I know.
1: It is somebody who knows that all this stuff is going to happen.
0: Yep.
1: They know the same thing that Gordon Michael's saying, that Daniel Dinkley's saying, that 50 other people out there in the world. I came across this information, and it's staying with me, and it keeps coming true.
3: Well, that's a much higher security clearance than I've got.
1: So that's how I came about it, and I've watched it come true. We have the ability to change. We must watch Bosnia. Bosnia is a position where the war between religions begins, Muslim and Islam. We must watch this, and we must be strong in our spiritual way we look at it, and we must keep our consciousness and look at it as an issue of this country that really affects its moral, mental, physical, and spiritual fiber. It could be World War III is what it could be, or it could be the beginning that's where World War I started, World War II started. We can affect change in those things. We can have conscious thoughts about these things.
3: What do you think the most likely outcome there is?
1: Well, we're getting ready to start a big war that'll last about 9 years.
3: Yeah.
1: All you have to do is wait till Jerusalem will become the center of the earth again soon.
3: Now, they just built with great and grand effort this bridge that allowed all our heavy armor and war machines to cross and so forth and so on. And,
1: you just love it. But
3: you know, I call it the bridge over the river Y.
1: Yeah, because somewhere along the line, Art, somewhere in this grand scheme, the art of free will came into play. That the art of free will that was never conceived, that we ourselves would try to maintain a certain existence out of fear or out of control, only two ways, that we would be afraid of leaving here. I think that still baffles the spiritual side. I think that they can't figure out what in the hell locks us here, or those people who try to control other people. But also in this, only the greatest of the spiritual beings come into this system. These are the great fighters. These are the great champions. Everyone who's listening to this program is an old, ancient, powerful spiritual being with history and heritage and greatness and grandeur, and they give all that up and they separate from it, and they come within these bodies to work out an existence that somehow benefits all of mankind, all of spiritual kind, and keeps, in the way that the systems of evolution, it keeps broadening the horizons of the ability to the consciousness to comprehend, or God, whatever that is. When people ask me, did I see God? I wouldn't know God if I'd seen God. Seen where God lives and felt that presence of that loving nature.
3: Daniel, let me stop you.
1: If I don't
3: take calls.
1: Okay, I'm sorry.
3: I'm in trouble.
1: Oh, I'm sorry.
3: No. Let's take a few. Let a few people ask you questions. East of the Rockies, someplace or another, you're on the air with Daniel Brinkley. Where are you calling from, please?
4: From Minneapolis, all right.
3: Minneapolis, all right. Yes.
4: KSPP.
3: Yes, sir.
4: Thank you so much, Daniel.
1: Your name?
4: Mike.
1: Hi, Mike.
4: And I cannot wait to buy your book.
1: Oh, thank you very, very much.
4: I have read the book, Embraced by the Light, by Edie, I'm sorry.
1: We're different, Mike. I don't have a lot of religion as I attach to it. Mine are clear-cut ways that a person that's just an everyday guy who had this happen to him, who looks at it, who searched it out, you know, it's the everyday way I look at it. But mine's not filled with religion. It's just straight out looking at what happened to me, then looking, which is saved by the light, and all the prophecies and all that cosmic stuff that, you know, I can't help it. I just happen to make mistake of telling everybody, okay? And then what I figured out how you do with it, how to take this stuff and incorporate it into your life so every day you understand the spiritual side of yourself as we deal with what the future holds.
4: Okay. I was just curious on what you did think of the Bible. Are we living revelation?
1: Oh, I like the Bible.
4: Do you? Yeah.
1: It's fun. But the Bible has a lot of true stuff to it. It has a lot of stuff that doesn't really kind of fit. I don't know. I went to look at where the Bible came from. And it came from the Edict of Nicaea in 325 A.D. when King Constantine, Emperor Justinian wanted to make Christianity the religion of the Holy Roman Empire. And he had a meeting. And they had 1,000 or so manuscripts, and every day some people would not show up to vote if you voted against what the Bishop of Rome wanted and things like that. So when you look at that, you put it in context, you sense that it is a spiritual something that comes through that to a lot of people for their beliefs and ideals, and as they find that religious nature in their spiritual nature.
3: All right, caller, thank you. I'm going to follow up on that caller's question. You mentioned Betty Eady.
1: Yeah.
3: I've, you know, seen her account and heard it on CNN and elsewhere, Daniel, and your position earlier was that when people die, they will go through the same thing. They will go through what you went through, not once, but twice.
1: Yep.
3: So, you don't have to answer this if you don't want to, but I'll ask it. How then do you reconcile the Edie account with yours?
1: Well, there are 14 million of those accounts, and each person sees it different.
3: Ah!
1: I mean, they have those slight things that affect you in the early moments of you trying to comprehend the experience.
3: Is that your predisposition? In other words, if you're a very religious person, do you perceive the same experience that you had?
1: But you have to do...
4: I would have to say that yes, because the makeup by which a lot of people are met by relatives. I've never been, to let you know what kind of person that I am, I've been over there twice and no relatives ever come to meet me yet.
3: Not yet, huh?
4: Okay. But a lot of people are met by relatives.
3: Were you favored by your family?
4: Well, I think they liked me pretty well. But, you know, they knew what kind of kid I was. Well, a lot of people are met by their relatives.
3: Yes,
4: are they met by someone? Angels come to them. I've had people...
3: Yes.
4: Who I know weren't hallucinating, who breathed their last breath and talked to me about angels or their mom or the person that they would most need to come to them to help them know it was a safe journey. And I've heard them describe angels and their moms and beings of light. And I mean,
3: yes.
4: I've been here for 17 years and 150 people and families in dealing with these issues. And I write about them. And in dealing with the issues, I have to say that there's some things about how people look at stuff. Because Betty, I like Betty Edie. I mean, I like her. A lot of that stuff I don't quite go along with. But you look at Betty knowing that she was an Indian raised in a Catholic mission where they beat it into you, then became a Mormon, you know, trying to find a religious context to put it in, and hers is a description of all of that. I mean, I can't say that it's different from me. But I'm going to stick with what I say.
3: All right, well, good enough. West of the Rockies, you're on the air with Daniel Brinkley. Hi.
5: I'm on the air?
3: On the air you are, yes. Turn your radio off. Call the wild card lines. Area 702-727-1295. We're going to have to
5: call you.
3: The one thing we can't do is give last names on the air. So your name...
5: Give my last name.
3: Oh, I'm sorry. You're Paul where?
5: I'm in La Crosse, Wisconsin.
3: Oh, La Crosse, okay. Hi, Paul.
5: Am I right whining all the way up there?
3: Yes, you're on.
5: Well, I've been listening, and what Adrian says that he's a practical guy, and that I don't know. He has NDE, if his mind or his consciousness or spirit have been weighted in any scientific or material insights into the physical universe. He mentions things about the universe, and I was wondering if that came up at all in his insights or anything.
4: Listen to this. In the early days of this, I wrote in notebooks. I have notebooks of things that I scribbled down, but I still don't know what it means, because I would sit and day after day, like this went on, you know, this went on for almost 2 years, where I was learning to walk and to pass it out. There were so many things that happened that I myself still can't comprehend what it means and how it relates, because I have no sister.
3: Sure.
4: But there was a time, Paul, on the other side, when I was moving toward the Crystal City. It was as though I could conceive of all things, but I literally could take a drop of water and break it down from hydrogen into oxygen, you know, H2O, and then break down the molecular bonds and look at how many electrons was around each cell. And all I could take and drop that drop of water into the ocean, and like this was knowledge, I could conceive of the entire ocean or in one drop at a time and everything that was in that ocean, and I could do it that fast.
3: But can you conceive of that kind of awareness?
5: Can I ask one question?
3: Yeah, go ahead.
5: That is mind expander here, but history has talked about antimatter and possibly was detected in England. They thought they had a little bit of it.
3: They have, in fact, created antimatter for a very...
4: I've 40 minutes of a second in Switzerland.
3: Thank you.
5: I've always been a science bug, and I was wondering if, you know, when you talk about cosmology and astrophysics and...
4: But they always slip in...
5: Particle physics.
4: Yes.
5: Some strange things are going on there, and I was wondering...
4: But they're always slipping in this one simple phrase, parallel universes. For antimatter to exist, Paul, you must be defining a parallel universe.
3: All right, well, that's...
4: They're always what you go from quantum physics to dynamics to atomic physics to now atomic nuclear physics, which is what's unlocking all the keys. The nuclear physics and biological physics are what's unlocking the keys. When you look at them, it's talking about a paralleling universe, positive and negative, alternating things, you see, yin and yang. Well, the fact that there is this side and then there is the spiritual side, and how we deal with both sides is the intellectual side makes it positive. You have a proton, electron, and a neutron, and our middle place is the neutron. A positive is the spiritual, our negative is the earth nature. Then when you look at yourself as that, you really get a grip on the dynamics of how how very specific and defined that this integrated universe operates.
0: All right, here's a really good one for you then. Do you think it possible, Daniel, that science will ever, hard science now I'm talking about, just might, and wouldn't it be strange, breach scientifically that barrier that can only now be reached by, I guess, dying and going to another universe, or going to wherever we're going.
4: Yeah.
0: Could science suddenly make that breakthrough? And
4: well,
0: then?
4: When you look at science as in the nature of alternative therapies and compatible therapies, and then doing follow-up programs, you can watch things like meditation and guided imagery and aromatherapies, a lot of the things that are written about in the book that
0: we're going to... suddenly make that breakthrough? And
4: well,
0: then?
4: When you look at science as in the nature of alternative therapies and compatible therapies, and then doing follow-up programs, you can watch things like meditation and guided imagery and aromatherapies, a lot of the things that are written about in the book that I saw on the other side, the things that we didn't get to cover. You think you'll have me back sometime?
0: Of course I will. In fact, I wish I'd... you don't want to do another hour, do you, Dan?
4: Yeah, I'll do another hour.
0: You do another hour?
4: Another half hour.
0: All right. Well, you know, if you're going to do a half hour, you might as well do an hour. You shouldn't do just a half hour. You can do another hour standing on your head.
4: Okay, let's go.
0: You know you can. But what I mean is...
4: But we're going to get to talk to people. People are going to ask questions.
0: That's right. Well, could it happen? You apparently...
6: Art Bell sucks.
0: Someday.
4: Oh, it could break
0: there
4: now. Look at remote viewing. Look at what's happening in remote viewing. Look at the work that Raymond Moody's doing in studies of psychomantiums and the ancient Greek oracles. Look at the work that regression therapy as a therapeutic modality is in the place, and the results of that in dealing with chronic psychological problems, the fact that you had a past life that's possibly affected this, the work that Brian Weiss is doing. Look at what James and Sally Redfield are doing. I mean, these are like good friends of mine. Look at Larry Dalsey putting prayer and medicine back in the earth.
0: Oh, it's true. A lot of people think that there are many people with this knowledge, Daniel, that are, through programs like Nightline and all the rest of them that are breaking now, are preparing us to receive this information.
4: Oh, absolutely they're doing it. I don't have any doubt about it. I'm full support that, like, UFOs, and I never believed any of this kind of stuff. I never, you know, you couldn't get me, and I've been dead a couple of times, and I still didn't believe it, you know, the stuff about UFOologies and all the mysteriologies, because when I worked in the intelligence, it was so compartmentalized, Art, it was so compartmentalized that it would be sometimes 10 years before I knew what I was doing when I was doing it there. See, I had, you know, it was need to know. I had one job. I didn't know what everybody else was doing, and there might have been 30 people there.
0: All right, look. I don't know, 7 minutes or something to just rest, and we'll be back to you, all right? What a compelling interview. Daniel Brinkley is my guest from South Carolina. And yes, we'll lay heavily on the phones in the next hour, which we just squeezed from him. You're listening to CBC. Oh, my guest is Daniel Brinkley. It is a rare, rare opportunity indeed for you to speak to him. And that's phones just about entirely. So, Daniel, thank you, first of all, for staying another hour.
4: Thank you for having me, Art.
0: I had to squeeze pretty hard, but...
4: And thank all those people for allowing me into their lives. And I also would recommend everybody... I mean, it's amazing. I love your sponsors, Art. I would recommend everybody listening to pay attention to commodities. I mean, just for me, I'm not a financial advisor, and I'm not going to pretend to be one, but I would write for this kid. I would write for this kid. If everyone is out there listening who thinks I have any sense at all, look at commodities and be an expert in it. Because when paper doesn't have a value, when paper no longer has a value, where we live today and the new money and the new currencies being issued,
0: it's going to come to that, isn't it?
4: Oh, absolutely. It's already come to that. It's just the realization of it. If I'm right,
1: from looking at how the predictions are, what's happening in Japan now will just roll across Europe and into America, and we're literally in a depression, which for some people is the greatest moment they can have. For people who are not really paying attention to their spiritual selves and their mental unfoldment and what's trying to keep in control this massive explosion of spiritual for growth, which is making us, like when you said us, the people who are 50 years old, 10,000 a day are turning 50 years old.
3: Oh, yeah.
1: This impact is the greatest impact in the history, maybe in America, and I think from 1940, there's 81 or 2 million Americans that can speak with a voice concerning death, concerning issues, the quality of life, and they must understand that that's their responsibility as spiritual beings, not just as citizens or patriots. They must. And when they look at it, I know I'm saying buy my books, but when you look at it...
3: Yeah, let's do that for a second. I mean, in a hard way, I've been meaning to do that. Two things are coming up. One is you're going to Las Vegas. I know you are, right?
1: Yes.
3: When?
1: I'm going to Las Vegas on the 20th to deal with hospice and to talk about... just to tell my story and to talk about how and teach a technique that people can use in hospice work, because if I think what I'm right about as we're into this economic depression.
3: So you're going to be speaking publicly?
1: Yeah.
3: I'm going to drag this from you. Where are you going to be and when? On the 20th? Do you know when?
1: The 20th, I'm in Las Vegas, and In Light Times magazine in Las Vegas is putting it on, and I don't know anything else about it.
3: All right. I'll have to find out then.
1: Melanie does that. I don't. I want to. I'm going there because of a group of people who are really interested in uplifting consciousness.
3: Okay.
1: I think that Las Vegas is a place that has a really high spiritual group of people in it. But when I was there, I went there for a show, and I never looked at it from any other point except to go in and do what I was doing and leave. But I went talking about the near-death experience, and I realized that a lot of people who go to Las Vegas, the closest they get to spirituality is Lady Luck. And I lived through part of that in the early days, which is like at peace in the light. But in the early days, how I would use a perceptive capability that I gained out of it to do things like that. Like I would be able to call blackjack, and I would bet on horses. I could deal with things that were alive, or I couldn't do roulette or numbers, but I could do living things. I could tell when or what was going to win, or call bowling games and pins and what would be left, and people would bet on it.
3: All right. Look, I'm going to make you do it. Your two books, Saved by the Light, and your new book, At Peace with the Light. These, I take it, are they both HarperCollins?
1: HarperCollins, paperback.
3: Yeah. Well, I've got the hardback version of your new book. At any rate, they are available widely. People can go get them in just about any bookstore, right?
1: Yeah.
3: Yep. All right, that's good. That's good.
1: Thank you very much, Art.
3: Well,
1: thanks everybody for listening. Thanks for going and buying my book.
3: All right, west of the Rockies, you're on the air with Daniel Brinkley. Hello.
6: Hi, Art. This is Barbara in Oregon.
3: Barbara in Oregon.
6: Hi, Daniel. Art, first of all, I want to thank you for being so open-minded and having people like Daniel on your show.
3: Sure.
6: Daniel, I've written to you. I'm one of the probably many people who've written to you after they've seen you on TV. And I went to buy Saved by the Light, and it was sold out when it first came out. The clerk at the store asked, "What's the big deal with this book?" And
1: it sold a lot of copies. It sold a couple million copies.
6: Yeah, I wanted to thank you. There's something. But I have a question though. As a baby boomer, I was born in 1953. And as I look back over my life and, everything from having to get in the halls for air raid drills when I was younger and, moving through the 60s and the 70s, the whole thing, the rules changed and they're about to change again.
1: Drastically.
6: Okay. My parents tried to pass on what they thought was a set of enduring rules to me, and it's never quite fit. About 10 years ago, I was kind of shaken awake. I call it kind of being spiritually kicked in the behind, you know, to wake up.
7: Happens to a lot of us, honey.
6: I 180,000 votes
7: to get me there.
6: Yeah. Mine wasn't as drastic as yours.
7: Yeah, thank God. So you're a lot smarter than me.
6: Well, it's moved me around a little bit, but my question has to do with my kids. I don't know how to prepare my kids.
7: You let them read Saved by the Lie.
2: That's a good question.
7: And you sit down and get your children involved. Say, hey, look, guys, there's a little moral decay going on around here. But it's the opening void before a great spiritual awakening. The more information in one- and two-page paragraph that a parent takes out and lays around the house, you know, look at Celestine Prophecy, look at books and information that you put around the house that's just opening up their conscience, put a couple of tabloids around, get something that's short that they can read and look to touch a spiritual nature. Because the moment that those are ancient and powerful spiritual beings, as surely as they are your children, and your job is to give them as much open access to what is spiritual.
3: So in other words,
7: experience.
3: In other words, don't underestimate their ability to.
7: Oh, absolutely not. They rolling in. They're here for the same reason you're here, sister. They're here because they come to prepare for a series of events that will occur after 2004 to 2014. I don't really know what's going to be all of that, Robert. See, I don't know, but I know up to 2004 what's going to be happening. But by the year 2009, 10, or 11, we will be in a spiritual position so unique and so unfathomable by us at this point that it's useless to think about it, dealing with every day. The more information that these kids have about spirituality, not morality, because they live in a world where all that's kind of been pushed aside.
3: What do you see between now and 2004?
7: To Barbara?
3: No, you. What do you see between now and 2004? You said
7: I see some of the wildest stuff in the world, but I see the potential. For us as a group, we the baby boomers, a potential group of spiritual warriors that came here that can really change the course of history towards spirituality. And because we must face our own reality, I uniquely, among others, have seen how the system works and what the reward system is. And why I write and what I talk about is, listen, guys, we're out here and we're going to deal with these things whether we want to or not. We might as well deal with them as they truly are in the spiritual context, which makes everything else less is painful.
3: All right,
7: we're going through the evolution of our government. We don't have a government anymore. It's collapsed.
3: All right, but here, Billy from El Paso asks a good question, one that everybody's asking. I'm surprised your guest hasn't mentioned God or his creator with reference to his near-death experience. It seems to me that his whole approach is very secular, even with respect to the, quote, being, end quote, that he saw. Is that the way you would describe what occurred to you?
7: Well, no, because you see, I said when we were prefacing as we began, I said this is 20 years later. To describe the near-death experience is to describe that there is a great and powerful loving Lord God, and that there is a life after death, and it is a system that is so wonderful and so spiritual. I can't use the term God so much, although I know there is a God, but I didn't see God. I saw the most wondrous series of events in this world of how a person leaves this world and then has been a hospice volunteer dying with people and living right there with them as they're breathing in and out their last breaths and the conversations and the things, and some I got to know for years, some I only knew for one day. Now, how do I take what I've learned? And how do I take what I know and apply it in this world every day so that we're growing spiritually before we get to the other side to prepare us? And that's what my whole nature is about. But, I mean, that's what I thought we've been talking about. But there's a great and wondrous God. There's a great and powerful spiritual nature that is also us.
3: I respect your right to describe it in the way that you recall it. And there will be a lot of people out there, as you all know, that just can't handle that.
7: Well,
3: they want it described in terms that will give them comfort. And I understand that, and I don't put them down at all for it, but they're just never going to agree, and they're going to say, Come on, Daniel. Say it. It was God. If you don't say it, then it's a bunch of bunk you're saying.
7: Okay, if that'll help them find their spiritual self, it was God. It was God. I want people to listen, Art. My mission is that people don't die alone.
3: I hear you.
7: My mission is to get my generation in the streets, learning how to deal with this issue and to use techniques that I've learned from being on both sides. And but I know what it's like to be afraid, pal. I know what it's like to face death. I know what it's like to die. I know what it's like to see the other side. I know what it's like to have to come back and live and to go through years of pain and stuff to get to where I am and to be able to look at it. But all that everybody's going to get to do. We're all going to go through this process. We're all going back over there. But I better talk to people about how to use it here. They better write about how to use it here. Better not philosophize. Better say this is the way, and then you can get out and you can test it. We have a fake system that we've built our beliefs off of, institutions, religions, and government.
3: That's right.
7: That is crumbling. We must have a belief system
3: that we can
7: put our faiths in, and I'm trying from just what one fool from South Carolina had happened to him, put it in a context with people just who are like I am.
3: Okay, about that, you're dead right. Daniel, remember, because you and I'm a little older than you are, you remember early on when you were young, you remember the FBI, for example, would come out and there would be a television news bulletin and they'd come to the podium. And they would make a statement. It was like the FBI would say something, and it was like it was written, on a tablet and brought down. I mean,

0: that I can understand what you're saying because it resonates from a kind of non-theistic point of view. And it does, it also resonates with the Tibetan take on death, and they've sort of developed a science of dying even since the 8th century with the Tibetan Book of the Dead and so on. And you really do agree from what you've been saying on two very important points. One is that what you experience at the time of death is, whether it be peaceful or wrathful, is yourself.
1: Yeah, and that the mind aware of. But, you know, people feel this enormous amount of love, and that's how they describe it. What they don't really realize is they're feeling themselves for the first time in about 70 or 80 years.
0: Yes.
1: You know,
0: and another thing that you are in agreement with, this book from the 8th century, is that the mind does not die. And I have one simple question to ask you, basically, and what will help us, or me,
1: hospice work.
0: When we die, what helps a person when they die?
1: Hospice work. Listen to me, Jack. To go today and become a hospice volunteer and to read chapter 9, just go to the bookstore and just read chapter 9 in At Peace in the Light and try the technique. You will all of a sudden have begun to create the greatest position for you to open up your consciousness. When you're dealing with an issue of a person leaving this world, they're having and they talk about their life, and you listen. You both have panoramic life with you. You're assisting them in having one before they go to the other side. They, in that same moment, are assisting you in reviewing your life compared to theirs. That is one of the greatest, most awesome learning experiences for somebody in our generation to come, because we're not only going to have to deal with our moms and dads, we're going to deal with our brothers and sisters, and then maybe even ourselves.
2: But can another person do the kind of work you're doing without having experienced what
1: you have? Oh, absolutely. You can. It's like getting all the benefits from what I went through and not have to pay the medical bill. You know, I don't recommend. I have what I call the Danyan Long Course and the Danyan Short Course.
2: Right.
1: The Danyan Long Course is listen to 3 hours of you and I talk. The Danyan Short Course is stick a screwdriver in a 440 outlet. Any way you want to learn it, it suits me, and we'll all just stand around. I'll wait for you to get up. I don't have a problem about it. I want people to say, okay, let's see what happened to this fool. And let's listen to what he's done with it, and let's look at that, and then let's try, if he's really done this stuff, and he's been doing this for 20 years, and you know, he's been really doing this, then why not, let's try it, if that's how he figures that it took him 20 years to figure out what good it is to know that there's a life after death, not be caught up in that it is, because anybody who's listening or who's not listening that thinks there's not a life after death, that's a fool.
2: All right, a personal... A hard question for you, Dan.
0: Oh, I love it.
2: And this is, have you ever examined your own reason for doing the work with the dying, all this hospice work? Are you certain that you are not trying to confirm what you believe to be true through your two experiences? In other words, that half of your work is for you.
1: Oh, I would say that all of it's for me. That's not the reason, but it's just as selfish as you can possibly be. I honestly admit, and I write in the books, that I missed the other side so much. But the closest, when I first started doing hospice work, well, after the first one or two people, which were friends of my father, I started hospice work with my father, asked me to go see somebody that was a friend of his that was in his 80s, and that I had watched through the years the friendship between my father and this person, and because I have helped a bunch of people, you know, deal with this,
2: sure.
1: He said, would you go and talk to this friend of his? And I went, and that's how I started hospice. But as I got into it, I realized that I missed that place so much, but that's why I did it. I like to be around that place because I can experience a lot of what I experience.
2: Must be a great comfort for a lot of people. Bottom of the hour clock, I have to pay attention to it. Danyan Brinkley is my guest. He'll be right back. I'm Art Bell.
3: Yeah, and by the way, you can begin calling that number now if you wish. Danyan, this question, have you ever heard of any NDE, near-death experiences, where one does not remember seeing anything, but actually has gone through some sort of transformation from a near-death experience?
1: Mm-hmm. Melvin Morris writes, and Ken Ring write a lot about that. In Melvin Morris's book, Closer to the Light, he talks about kids changing.

0: never remembering until they're like 6 and 7 years old what happened, and some people changing and going back into hypnosis being realized they had a near-death experience. But a lot of people block it out because dealing with being on the other side makes it really hard to do the stuff that you came back for. But a lot of people say they've been given a choice on it. You know, it's really systematic and wondrous about how the near-death experience affords such a comfort and understanding that we don't die, so we can get on about living. But a lot of people, when they're dealing with it, they are given a choice whether to come or to stay. No one ever gave me a choice, because if someone had given me a choice, we wouldn't be having this conversation.
1: You'd be gone.
0: Oh, you could forget this. I mean, I wouldn't even think about it. Well, that's the first time. The second time, when I was given a choice, but it's not really was a choice, I wanted to come back. I would not miss these times, and with what I go through, I wouldn't miss these times and the chance for it to spiritually evolve from what I've seen through all the events that are coming. I wouldn't miss them to go back over there and stay. This is the greatest time for growth and unfoldment and understanding, and the greatest opportunity that we as physical, mental, spiritual beings will ever get.
1: Yeah, these are going to be interesting years, aren't they?
0: Well, these are the most the next 10 to 12 years, are going to be the most wondrous, ever-evolving, erupting, changing, chaotic, horrendous, marvelous, terrific times that's been, I mean, I don't think that's ever come since I've
1: not had your experiences, but I certainly can feel that that's true. East of the Rockies, back to Holmes, Danion. Discipline. East of the Rockies, you're on the air with Danion Brinkley. Hello.
2: Hello, Warren.
1: Where are you, sir?
2: I'm calling from Ohio.
1: WJR Country from Detroit, I bet.
2: Right.
1: Okay.
2: Right. Hello, Danion. I really enjoyed watching your movie on TV.
0: Thank you very, very much. I thought Eric did a good job. It's hard watching yourself in two-hour TV movies and things like that, but I think it came across a lot of what I felt, of what really happened to me, you know.
1: Fairly representative?
0: Yeah, it was did a pretty good job. I was a lot worse than they made me out to be. I was a lot bigger jerk than even. But I was. I mean, you know,
2: that kind of leads into my question to you, Danion, is do you think that the way we act is mainly is the effect of past lives that we have lived? And I also wanted to ask you if you were familiar with mental procedures called Avatar.
1: All right, thank you. Avatar, does that ring a bell?
0: Brilliant. And the other question
1: was... Past lives.
0: Yeah, the other question was this. I believe that we, as I watch regression therapy, and I'm watching it, and with Winifred Lucas and Brian Weiss and some of the people who are monsters in the field.
1: Sure.
0: And it's because I get to them, because I'm like a big shot now, I get to walk up to them and ask them questions. You know? And before, you know, I'm just this little guy, still this little guy, but I walk up to them and I can talk to them now. And I listen to these people speak very sanely. And how regression therapy as a therapeutic modality is seriously helping people get over a lot of things, a lot of problems that they're having emotionally and psychologically. So I can't deny it. I don't believe that everything is rooted in our past. I'm not a karma believer. I'm not a person that believes in karma, that you got to always keep coming back here till you get it right. Because from what I saw, those of us who are here would never come for that reason. It would have to be less than 10 or 15% for you to come back to keep doing it till you get it right. But your first and main mission is the evolution of the spiritual nature of all of creation. And somehow, through some dynamic, this earth life does that for this particular system of spiritual growth. And that we're in this one little planet, in a group of planets. I don't think we're by ourselves anymore, but we're in this particular group operating in our identity. And that in itself is one of the most powerful things that exists. That's the most powerful, in that we are here. And so all of us that are here are that way. So when you say that you come back, over and over are reincarnations of the stuff from past life experiences, because you were here first to fight and to protect and keep a certain light lit and perform a certain function. You're here second for yourself and third for some kind of something you might have felt bad about or something you had to keep doing. Because by the time you got here, you were ancient and powerful and wondrous.
1: All right.
0: This is not the place for the little league. This is the big league.
1: All right. West of the Rockies, you're on the air with Daniel Brinkley. Where are you and who are you, please?
3: My name is Peggy. I'm from Austin, Utah.
1: All right, Peggy.
4: Hi, Peggy.
1: Speak up good and loud.
3: Okay. I'm a fan of this. I love your show.
1: Thank you.
3: I've got a quick comment and then a question. I'm a nurse and I take care of a lot of hospice-type patients, and I would encourage the public, the listening audience, to get involved. There's nothing more rewarding than that.
0: Yay!
3: Yeah.
0: No doubt. See, if we can get people to pay attention to, and when you look at it from how I see it, that one day you're going to be those people. Can you imagine a guy in 1975 getting to be the people whose lives he brutalized and literally destroyed and some he killed, then 14 years later getting to be the person that when I walk in that room, they have nobody. Like, the children dropped them off at the emergency room. They've been in this nursing home for 10 years, and no one's ever come to see them until I've come to see them. And I get them because they have 3 weeks left to live. And to know that I'm going to be that person one day doesn't make me real heroic to do the work that we do, Barbara. See, it doesn't make us that. It just makes people understand that we have to get back touching our spiritual selves.
3: Okay, here's my question. When you had your...
0: Would you agree with that?
3: I do agree with that.
0: Okay, go ahead.
3: I mean, there's nothing... You know, there's death is not the worst thing in the world.
0: Oh.
3: It is not. Some of the poor existence some of these people have to suffer through. Now, when you had your near-death experience, when you talked about seeing the people that you had encountered, now, what about the people that you had joy with? You know, the happy times.
0: I had that too, but I had both of those. I just didn't have a lot of those the first time. You know, I didn't have a lot of being nice to people in the first near-death experience.
1: So, in other words, you saw what was there and what had been there was not that joyful.
0: You see everything. It's not really, I'm not trying to get anybody to believe that it's a hellish experience. Mine was, because of just the type of personality I was. Mm. There, you know, you're going to get to be the people you've helped. Imagine this. You're going to get a chance to feel the love, care, and concern you've given every person that you've helped in this situation as a nurse. You're going to literally be them. Now think of the joyous moments of you when you held somebody's hand or you pat them on the shoulder or you just checked on them one day, which is to them the most glorious moments in their whole existence, or that you listened to them talk for 5 minutes. You're going to get to be that and feel the joy and wonderment. People have to understand that when you have your life pass before you and you see it, you don't just see it from a bunch of those events. You see it from this. Don't say, and this is the best way to put it, if God couldn't come today, and God sent you, and you are the difference that God makes, and the events you're now witnessing, what difference did God make through you as you are judging you? Now that's how people are going to look at it. But we are really insignificant. It's as if we were the difference that God made in every event of everything that we watch in this panoramic life of you. And you'd be amazed at how literally insignificant you are in the panoramic life of you as of what you symbolically represent here in this physical plane.
1: Okay, here's a real literal question for you, Daniel. Please ask Daniel to go through, and year by year, through the future events that he has seen, those that have not yet occurred. Would you care to give that even a try?
0: I'm not going to do that except that I can tell people what to watch out, because I've done that. It's written down.
1: All right, well, give them the best watch out then. Short version.
0: Well, I'll give you the best version. The best version is get involved in hospice work and start dealing with death as an issue. Number one, point blank, don't keep waiting for things to happen all around you. Deal with the one issue that gives you the peace, control, and confidence within yourself, death. Regardless of what it is, deal with that. Once you deal with that, as you look at each other scenario, Bosnia, as this will either erupt into a war or it'll become a peaceful place, it will either let you watch Kabul. Whoever wins the war in Afghanistan will start, and then what will happen, if we're not careful, is if it Serbs, which are Christians, killing Bosnians, which are Muslims, they will react, and the Middle East will react and begin to polarize. What is going to happen is in Jerusalem, within the next 14 or 15 months, it will become the center of the earth again. It will do this because Jerusalem will become almost like a papacy. It will take on this like a holy see, the city within a city, and be administrated by religions dealing with either the Palestinian or Islamic faith, the Jewish faith, and the Christian faith, dealing either with the Eastern Orthodox Church or the Catholic Church. I believe it'll be a combination of both. When that occurs, all that other stuff is the earthquakes begin, and now the West Coast earthquakes all the way over and all the way up and down our coast and the coast of Central and South America. Then an influx of more immigrants will start pouring in. And what if we don't really watch out, then as the new money is being issued, we keep putting tighter controls. The key is health care and being able to pay attention to health care and being able to keep your mind realizing that they, as the new Medicaid and Medicare plans come into existence, and this year, not 5 years from now, year by year, because if you deal with these issues and we stand up and face and read and look at these issues like Senate Bill 1035, which deals with Access to Medical Treatment Act,
1: right,
0: that you don't support these kinds of bills and look at these kinds of bills, and it doesn't make any difference what's going to happen. You will have lost your right to control your own destiny.
1: All right. Phone.
0: How was that?
1: That was excellent. East of the Rockies, you're on the air with Danion Brinkley. Hello.
4: Hello, this is Manny from Houston, Texas.
5: Hi, Daddy.
4: Hi, Danion. Listen, Danion, I read your book 2.5 times, and I think it's very electrifying.
0: Thank you very much.
4: I just wanted to
0: put a word.
4: I'm sorry. I just wanted to like to point out that Dr. Moody might have had it slightly wrong when he called them NEDs. Perhaps y'all should label them ENDs. N. Experience near death. N. Get it?
0: Well, I call them near life experiences because I was more alive when I was on the other side than I ever was here. And what I talked to in my lectures, man, is I tell people, I said, look, this is dead. I say, listen, I don't want to get anybody really depressed or anything, but let me tell you something. This is as dead as you're ever going to get.
1: We are the dead.
0: You're right now as dead as you're ever going to get. You'll never get any more dead than this. And once you realize that...
1: I like that.
0: But it's the truth.
1: Well, I like it.
0: And once you realize that, you got to realize that forever is not near as long as you think it is. It's a whole lot longer. And you're going to have to find out, you're going to have to find a lot of stuff to do. Keep yourself busy if you're going to be around forever.
1: So we're actually room temperature right now.
0: 98.3.
1: Well, metaphorically room temperature.
0: Oh, yeah.
1: East of the Rockies, you're on the air with Danion Brinkley. Hello.
6: Hey, how you doing? This is Pete from Houdat.
1: Houdat down in...
0: Do what? Michael Lee at In Like Kind.
1: Is there a phone number or something?
0: Thank you. And thanks for letting me into the hearts and minds of your audience. And I wrote down all 800 numbers.
1: You made it. Thanks, Danion.
0: Bye, guy.
1: Have a good night. Danion Brinkley, CBC. We'll be right back.
0: Thank you. Thanks.
1: A great pleasure to interview. And

0: 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Tonight featuring Coast to Coast AM from January 19th, 1996.
1: From the high desert and the great American Southwest, I bid you all a great Friday night, Saturday morning, or perhaps Sunday night, Monday morning, as the case may be, and welcome to the best in live overnight talk radio, emanating from the high desert and radiating to the west toward the Hawaiian and Tahitian Islands. As a matter of fact, we found out a lot. Oh, we had a lot of fun yesterday. I'll tell you about that here in a minute. And then east toward the Caribbean, actually to the Caribbean and the U.S. Virgin Islands. South, we believe, into Central South America. And north to the pole. This is Coast to Coast AM. I'm Art Bell. Good morning. During the last, 45 minutes to hour of the show yesterday, I thought I would just have some fun. You know, I got to do that every now and then. And so I opened up an international line. And I'm going to do that. In about an hour. Again, I'm going to open an international line. And last night, the last half hour of the show, we heard from Japan, Johnston Island, all the way from. I'm trying to recall now. It seems like it was Holland or Norway, I guess Norway. And we heard, of course, from Canada and Mexico and. A couple of other points in Okinawa in the Pacific. So it was just kind of fun. DXing, it's called. Radio AM DXing. And I have no idea what conditions are like out there from an ionospheric point of view this morning. But we're going to find out because at about midnight I'm going to open up the international line and see what happens. It should be a lot of fun. WOAI, for example, from San Antonio, Texas, reaches, I was in Mazatlan, and they were about the strongest thing on the dial in Mazatlan, and if you look at that on a map, you'll see how far down she is. And so that ought to be a lot of fun. And we'll do that in the next hour. So while I don't know it much, and it does depend on the ionosphere, it tends to be good in the winter because we don't have so many thunderstorms going on usually. And so the ionosphere or signals bouncing from the ionosphere are heard more easily, obviously, since there is not so much static. Now, of course, lately the weather has been bizarro, and there have been thunderstorms and tornadoes at times in the winter when there should not be. And the weather, I'm sorry to say, is still in the top of the news. It just keeps coming. Those areas that you'll recall got hit with ice and snow, you saw the pictures, are now melting and badly flooding. Other areas already pounded are getting it again. The Northeast is flooding all the way from West Virginia to Pennsylvania to North Carolina. It's awful. In New York, and I don't know, a lot of people are going to like this one, I guess. In New York, high winds actually blew down part of the dome of the UN General Assembly building. That's how high the winds were there. Near Buffalo, New York, cars were being swept away by water. Washington, D.C. is flooding. It is bitter cold in the Midwest. That continues, 44 degrees, minus 44. Fargo, North Dakota, about 1.5 feet more of snow. And minus 80 with wind. Minus 80 degrees. We've been hearing Minnesota temperatures. It went down yesterday to minus 90 degrees. That is dangerously cold. And authorities are telling people, you better stay home. You better not go out. If you do, you could die. In other words, it could be fatal. Chicago at midday yesterday was 61 degrees. Today it's 10 degrees. So I'm trying to figure this weather thing out. Winter not yet halfway over, even. There was a terrible fire at an apartment building in Chicago. My guess is, if you watch the news or are glued to it as I am, one fireman caught a 9-year-old child falling from the fifth floor in midair. heroic indeed, lucky beyond belief. He actually, as she fell, as she went by, he caught her in midair. Now, you wouldn't think they'd be able to find a political aspect in the cold weather and the government shutdown with regard to a fire, you know, a tragedy, and yet, oh, they've done it. U.S. Secretary of Housing Henry Cisneros has said the fire is because the government is shut down, because there should have been building inspections and weren't. In other words, he did everything but say that fire was a Republican fire. The mayor of Chicago doesn't believe that at all. Richard Daley accused the administration of trying to take political advantage of a tragedy, and, you know, it does seem a little that way, doesn't it? This, as usual, insightful from Scott up in Butte Creek, Oregon. Hi, Art. So Henry Cisneros is blaming the Republicans for the fire in Chicago that killed four. That's a bigger reach than that brave firefighter made in catching the little girl. Maybe these people think before they open their mouths. It really is. It really is sickening, which is kind of like the quickening politically, that they would make a comment of that sort. I mean, it really, really is reprehensible as far as I'm concerned. Now, look, Friday night, Saturday morning, we try and do things a bit differently here in that we are more open, and if you guys want to go to the wild side, more than normal, if that's possible, it's okay. In Chechnya, or in the Chechenian situation, in Turkey, the crisis has ended peacefully. The hostages are free. Turkish government said it didn't make any concessions to the gunmen, nor did they attack them. In Moscow, it worked out a bit differently. A village was leveled in Russia. It was leveled by elite Russian troops who were very angry at the politicians for allowing the rebels to dig in for 4 days, who are very hurt, having taken many casualties. The elite Russian troops complained their radios did not work. They couldn't even talk to each other. They did manage to kill 180 rebels with relentless rocket launches, multiple rocket launchers, tanks, and so forth and so on. A Janet Reno-sized force. Nevertheless, 150 escaped, and including the leader of the Chechen rebels, and made it back to Chechnya. I'll tell you something, this isn't over. The Moscowites feel fear the worst, that there'll be some sort of nuclear or biological or something or another that'll happen to them, and it may. Boris Yeltsin was attacked relentlessly in the Russian press for his handling of this. Meanwhile, back in Washington, our president says, well, he's trying to give Yeltsin wide latitude in dealing with terrorism because, quote, this is Bill Clinton, because, quote, Russia is fundamentally a democracy, end quote. Now, how would you characterize that statement by our president? Russia is fundamentally a democracy. I guess you could try and make that argument. It seems poor timing to make that argument after what just occurred to that village and the women and children and everybody else. I mean, they just massively, frontally attacked and leveled that village without respect to the hostages, without a whole lot of negotiation. They did not wait nearly so long as our government did at Waco. And so Bill Clinton's response is, well, they're fundamentally a democracy, so we've got to give them latitude in going after these terrorists. It's a weird world, huh? Big story on NBC about the baby boomers, and I always pay attention to these because I'm a boomer, sort of, on the cusp of the boom. 1945, middle of the year. 78 million baby kaboomers out there. Maybe that's a better name. Worried now very much about their golden years with good cause because they may not be so golden. One baby boomer turns 50 every 7.5 seconds. 10,000 a day. And you know what? What a surprise, huh? They are not ready for retirement. Many with no retirement money at all. None. They have borrowed. They have spent. They are in debt. They are the generation which once said and practiced their live for today slogan. The only problem is they had their fun then, and now today is over. And tomorrow is almost here. And it is a very interesting story in a lot of ways. In other words, what are your expectations? Do you think that that you're going to be comfortable in retirement? Are you beginning to get scared? You know, if you're in your 50s and you're not beginning to get ahead a little bit, you're going to live to be an average 76 point something or another years of age. So you've got about 13, 15 years that you're going to have to make it without a regular income. Are you ready for that? I have a feeling that's what shapes a lot of political opinion in this country. And when you're making money, you obviously pretty much want to keep it. Or as much of it as you can. Now, when the boomers get to the point where they're at the end of their work life and they're ready for the golden years, gone fishing, only they can't go fishing because they can't even afford a pole and a little bit of fishing line and a hook and sinker because they're sunk. So, what do you think? And be honest with me. Are you ready now for retirement? Can you see that by the time you're going to retire, you're going to be comfortable? Company pensions? The Social Security system? A little iffy. And so, if those don't come through for you, have you saved money? Have you invested wisely? Do you have a nice little nest egg put away? Are you going to be able to live? I don't know. It's a big, big problem for the baby boomers. I'm one of them. Now, you want to talk about intriguing, speculative, inviting news. This is it. The Galileo probe survived in Jupiter's atmosphere for 1 hour. But in that hour, we got a hell of a lot of data. And apparently, the scientists have already interpreted much of this data. And what NBC said is that NASA says the information from Galileo that we have gathered about Jupiter's atmosphere may force a reevaluation of how the solar system was formed. Oh, that's a very non-trivial thing to say. I wonder how far out on a limb they're going to go. But the information is that hot. It may force a reevaluation of how the solar system was formed in the first place. The information is due to be released tomorrow. So, What do you think? What do you think they might have discovered on Jupiter, an intriguing planet anyway, that would lead us away from our present scientific ideas of the formation of the universe? Now, this is a very, very non-trivial thing for them to come out and say something that strong. What do you think they mean? There was no Big Bang. There was no solid mass and void and then explosion. And what do they mean? A more trivial aspect of the formation of the universe? Nothing really trivial about it in an awful lot of ways. So I don't know. But I think we'll stop there, and I've got some more. I've got Bosnia seems on track for now. Spring, I believe, will tell the tale. If there's going to be trouble in Bosnia, it will not come, for the most part, until the spring. Anyway, I think I'll get the phone lines open. I am so intrigued, you could well imagine, by this kind of drop-in by NBC about the Jupiter probe Galileo having gathered information so startling that it may force a reevaluation of how the entire solar system was formed. You ever wonder how wrong we might have it? I know what it says in the Bible, but I have always felt that the hand of God may well have been absolutely involved in the beginning of the process that we call creation. And what seems to be a specific creation by the hand of God may be a non-specific creation. In other words, we're not gods. We don't know. And his hand, that's why I don't find these two theories of evolution and creation to be so much at odds with each other. I mean, who is to say that God didn't say, all right, let there be? And then the process of nature, even with nature to some degree having, in effect, a free will, the process began, the creation began. And maybe God didn't tend to every little tiny detail. He just sort of said, let the games begin, as it were. Anyway, this is the kind of story that you know I love, so if you would like to get your 2 cents worth in, you're welcome to do so. Let me give you the official version of the numbers. And next hour, I'm going to open up a DX line for an hour, an international line. And it'll be kind of fun to see where we are heard. Anyway, right now, if you are a first-time caller to the program, the number is area code 702-727-1222. The wild card lines, area code 702-727-1295, 702-727-1295. Naturally, there is a free way for you to call in. 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Also, Paul Niskanen will be here in about an hour and a half to talk about, briefly, talk about the cruise we're going to take. He's the guy who plans these things, and he is brilliant at what he does. I've got, coming after the bottom of the hour here, a very special announcement about a guest that I've got coming up Monday that I think a lot of you knew that I was working on. And I have found somebody who is going to be more than suitable. Monday's program is Monday night. Tuesday morning is going to be a knockdown, drag out. And that's the tease I'll give you right now. In a minute, when we come back, I'll tell you all about him.
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1: Top of the morning to you. It's good to be here. It's a Friday night, Saturday morning, or Sunday night, Monday morning, depending on when you're hearing this. And that's kind of a cool thing, too. You can call on this program and then, I guess, listen to your own call on Sunday night, Monday morning in many areas. Now, listen, coming up Monday night, Tuesday morning, I have connected with Ken Goddard. Who is Ken Goddard? Well, he's ex-FBI. He's now director of the National Fish and Wildlife Forensic Lab. And they're up in Oregon. It is, as a matter of fact, the only government-sanctioned lab of its type, and they do a lot of things there that he can talk about. And they do a lot of things there he's not going to be able to talk about. One of the things he will chat with us about is what's going on in Australia. So, yes, we'll talk about viruses. You see, they do that kind of work up there. That isn't to say they create them. It is to say, though, that they know about them. And so we'll be talking about the viruses that are strangely popping up now, some of them not so strange, engineered by man, with the possibility of jumping hosts down in Australia, and the horrendous implications that would have. That may have a 100% fatality rate, by the way, for rabbits, so if it were to jump hosts, one would possibly presume it would treat humans about the same way. Then again, Paul Niskanen, who... You know, the last time I interviewed Paul, we do that once a year. I interviewed Paul last year because we were doing the China, you know, the Orient trip, the 95 Orient trip. And at that time, I didn't know Paul, and I didn't know the kind of work he did because the trip had not yet occurred. What he gave us was so superb, so well done in every way, that this time, I know what's coming. I know what kind of job these people do. It's incredible. It's awesome. And any of the people who took the Orient cruise are welcome to call and say, I cannot imagine you could not say the exact same thing. Gosh, these people were good. And so he'll be here to tell us about the Scandinavian-Russian cruise coming up in August. It'll be the one time you'll get an opportunity to hear it from the man who plans it, so you don't want to miss that. That'll be about an hour and a half. Already comments on what I've said, Art. Baby boomers? In my case, there is no tomorrow. Is that clear enough? Dwayne in Seattle. A P.S., you've never mentioned, is there a limit to faxing you per week or per night? Well, yes. 1.4 faxes per night, Dwayne. The limits on faxing, yeah, I'd like it if you would hold it to once per night. There are exceptions. You know, I mean, if something's going on and it's hot, then obviously, yes. Otherwise, one fax would really suffice, and generally one page would suffice. They're the ones that I tend to read because they're short, to the point, and so forth and so on. So I prefer one, but I mean if something's going on. Now, if you send more than 3 pages, my fax machine will not print them, and I will not see them. So you have wasted your money. Now, I was forced to do that because of the number of faxes that I get. But, you know, on one full written type sheet, you definitely ought to be able to convey whatever it is you want to say. One other fax from Ron down in Birmingham, Alabama. Dear Art, I looked for the LA Times article on your show without success. Could you please announce where it was found, date, section, or page number? Well, all right. It was this last Saturday's L.A. Times. It was on the front of the calendar section. And I'll tell you kind of an interesting story My wife's mom lives in Orange County, so she grabbed some copies for us. And when it got here, the entire article was there, but it was on the bottom of the front page of the calendar section in black and white. Then some of you sent me copies of the LA Times, and it was at the top of the calendar section, front page, and it was a very large, full color picture. So apparently, I guess, the LA Times in Orange County is somehow put together in a different way than the one that is intended for LA. So that's where it was. That's when it was. I don't know if you can get a copy of it. I suppose stuff like that is archived. And I didn't think it, you know, it's not a bad photo. I mean, you can tell me, a lot of you I know saw it. All right, it's off to two-way Radioville. And aside from Paul Niskanen here for a while, in the next the following hour, it'll be open lines all night long. First time caller line, you're on the air. Hi.
2: Hello. Hi, my name is Mark. I'm calling from Phoenix.
1: Hi, Mark.
2: Listen, I enjoy your show very much.
1: Thank you.
2: I wanted to let you know that I share your fascination for astronomical events like the Galileo probe.
1: Well, that's a pretty strong statement, isn't it, that the information may force a reevaluation of how the solar system was formed. Wow.
2: Yeah, I think, and you know, you mentioned right after that that it sort of got you to think about God, you know, and I, you know, that's kind of what it makes me think about, too.
1: Well, you know, yeah, sure, of course. I mean, it certainly, we can't do it, can we? We can't create. It takes God or something. And I think God, and, you know, there's always this great argument between evolution and creation and
2: right,
1: how it was done. And I see the possibility of God, a supreme being, simply saying, more or less, create.
2: Mm-hmm.
1: And then allowing the process to ensue without being involved in every little tiny detail of the creation, as he was not involved in every little tiny detail, or is not, of our lives at the moment.
2: Right, right. I just, I sort of agree that that whole process is a little bit of a mystery and we shouldn't try to figure it out too much.
1: Yeah, I wonder if we ought to know. I mean, if we will ever, or even if we should know.
2: Huh. Well, I think we will, but that's, you know, a lot of, reason for that is I myself am a Christian, and I believe I'll know someday.
1: Well, I think you probably will, yes.
2: Yeah.
1: Mm-hmm. Just too bad. One thing's too bad. You can't come back and tell us.
2: Well, why don't we all go there?
1: Yeah, all right. Well, we will. Thank you very much, except I'm getting more faxes from people who claim to be immortal. You know, it's the doggonest thing you've ever heard. People claiming to be immortal. There are more of them than you can know, and either there are a whole bunch of liars out there, and I know this is going to give plenty of fodder to those who like throwing snowballs at me. But maybe there is something to it. Maybe there are some people out there. I mean, I've had some very serious faxes. People who claim they've been here for hundreds of years, or thousands in some cases. And somehow it got brought up one night, and then I began to get the faxes. And I'm not sure what to make of it. Either there are some very articulate, credible sounding people who absolutely claim to be immortal, or there are some very articulate, credible sounding congenital liars out there, and I have no way of knowing which. But I really do mildly suspect there may be something to it, and there may be some of those out there that don't age. That too is a fascinating topic. East of the Great Rockies, you're on the air. Hi.
3: Hi.
1: How are you?
3: Good, Art. Let me get my...
1: A radio. Get that sucker turned down.
3: There she goes.
1: All right.
3: Okay, well, I was just trying to write down, you know, an order of what I wanted to talk to you about.
4: Okay.
3: But you caught me in mid-sentence. So the jump of the Aussie virus to a different species.
4: Yes, sir.
3: And you were talking about how that might go to humans.
4: It could eventually, or it could go to another host like a mouse, like the hantavirus went to the mouse, for
3: example.
4: That's
3: what I was thinking, like to the kangaroos.
4: And somebody called yesterday and said, well, you know, that doesn't mean it's going to jump to a human. No, it doesn't mean it. But, in fact, I said, remember, the hantavirus did jump to humans.
3: Right, right. And also, what was that about the telescope thing? I missed the first part of your show tonight.
4: No. The Galileo. You remember
3: right.
4: that, the probe that went down into Jupiter?
3: Right.
4: Okay, it survived 1 hour in Jupiter's atmosphere.
3: Uh-huh.
4: And in that hour, it sent back a real bundle of data. And NBC said last night that NASA is saying the information due to be released tomorrow, quote, may force a reevaluation of how the solar system was formed.
3: Interesting.
4: Ooh, yeah. Oh, yes, very interesting.
3: I always thought that it had something to do with centrifugal force and, like, the mass of different particles. Like, if you figure that Venus, if you took some of the carbon dioxide from Venus and put it on Mars and some of the water from Mars and put it on Venus, and here we are smack dab in the middle with the perfect amount for life.
4: Well, for our life.
3: For our life.
4: It is very egotistical to imagine that life can only be based as we are based. There may be carbon-based life.
3: And also the satellite that saw those planets that are possibly capable of sustaining life.
4: Yes, sir.
3: 35 million light years away.
4: The Hubble, yes.
3: Right. The thing is, they said that those planets are about the size of Jupiter.
4: Right.
3: So if we stepped upon them, we'd instantly be smashed.
4: Yes, we'd be little puddles. Well, actually, long before we got to the surface. But wait a minute now. Hold it.
3: Okay.
4: Think about it the other way around. Let us say, as the scientists imagine, that those planets may support life.
3: Right.
4: Suppose that life came here.
3: With its own evolution, right.
4: I mean, no, let's just say they got a spaceship in the air.
3: Okay.
4: Into space, crossed that many light years, and arrived on Earth. Now, what would a being capable of living on one of the two planets we just talked about be here?
3: What would he be here?
4: Yeah, you know what he'd be?
3: He'd be pretty strong.
4: He'd be Superman.
3: Yeah.
4: He'd be Superman, and you know we'd need kryptonite quick.
3: You betcha. He'd probably run for office, too, Art.
4: Yeah, well, he'd probably just simply take the office.
3: Well, love your show, Art. Thanks for taking my call.
4: Thank you very much. In other words, any biological organism to live on such a planet would have to be incredibly dense, incredibly strong, and if that being was here, it would be literally Superman, certainly in strength, in the strength category, if nothing else, and bullets would not pierce his skin, that kind of thing. East of the Rockies, you're on the air. Hi.
5: Hi, Art. This is Jeff, the record cat from Milwaukee, 620 WTMJ.
4: Yes, sir.
5: Yeah, just wanted to inform you, just in case somebody didn't call you, about the weather down here. Yesterday, topped out about 53 degrees, about noonish. The temperature fell, and by about 10 o'clock at night, it was about 10 degrees, the wind chill about 25 below.
4: What about now?
5: It's not quite as cold. It's, I would say it's like 10, 15 degrees below wind
4: chill. Zero? Mm. Well, I don't know what to say about that, except better thee than me.
5: Yeah.
4: It's been running up to about 65, 70 degrees here during the day. It's been really hard to take.
5: Well, seems like really nice compared to here.
4: Anyway, yeah, I know. The weather, my friend, is strange. And the only question worth asking is this a cycle? Did we have a bad hurricane season, the worst, followed by a terrible winter? Is it just sort of a cycle or an aberration, or a beginning of a profound change?
5: I think it's an aberration.
4: You do, huh?
5: Mm-hmm.
4: Not a change.
5: No.
4: So next year, it might be much better.
5: Yeah, hopefully.
4: Hopefully.
5: Can't
4: All right, well, thank you very much. My prediction would be the opposite. At least with regard to next year, I think this year is going to be terrible. Bad hurricane season. Next year, it will be even worse. That's my prediction. East of the Rockies, you're on the air.
6: Hi, Ars. This is Rick in Peru, Indiana.
4: Hi there.
6: How you doing?
4: All right.
6: How goes the battle with pulling the old proverbial cancerous nails out of your coffin?
4: Well, first of all, I'm not sure that quitting after this period of time pulls them out. Maybe it stops the final few from being nailed in.
6: Yeah, I can relate.
4: But but it's on and off. It's a struggle, I'll tell you.
6: I was curious to see what brand name you did smoke, or can you announce that over the air?
4: I could, but I'm not going to. I don't want to mention a brand name, but I'll tell you this. I believe they claim to have the lowest tar and nicotine of any brand made. A lot of people, you know, sometimes I'll give them one of my cigarettes,
6: mm-hmm.
4: and they puff on it, and they give it back. They say, hey, this isn't even a cigarette.
6: Yeah, I missed your prediction show. I wanted to give you a prediction about the guy with the orangutan bone marrow.
4: Oh, what would you have predicted?
6: I would have predicted that he would have died in 96.
4: Well,
6: because
4: as far as I know, so far he is still alive. Boy, would I ever like to interview that guy.
6: Well, you know how it is. Almost every time we mess with Mother Nature, she has a tendency to bite us back.
4: That doesn't mean that we cannot make scientific progress.
6: Well, I can understand.
4: But, yeah, I do sort of agree with that general assessment. We mess around, and then it's kind of like this thing in Australia where the scientists wanted to kill the rabbits, right? So they had a little island. They had an experiment. It got loose. Now it's killing rabbits all over Australia. Now there are people talking about a jumping host. And it seems like when we mess with Mother Nature, yeah, she comes back and kicks us in the butt.
6: Yep, I can relate. Well, and thanks for the call, and have a good show.
4: Thank you, and have a good morning. West of the Rockies, you're on the air. Good morning.
7: Well, ding-dongs, Mr. Dell.
4: Hello.
7: This is Pete in Portland.
4: Yes.
7: Lovely liberal Portland, where Al Gore has just come to roost for our Senate race. You've heard about that.
4: Up there supporting, yes.
7: Yeah, Ron Wyden. I'd like to say hello to all my militant brethren, you know, the Mazuma Hadin, the Chattanooga Chechens.
4: The Mazuma Hadin?
7: The Mazuma Hadin.
4: Mazuma Hadin, not the Mujah Hadin.
7: No, and the Chattanooga Chechens. The Santa Fe de Ines. The Albuquerque Bijani. And, of course, the Baton Rouge Guards. Oh, brothers, keep your heads down.
4: You know, I wish I could laugh at that. I'm not laughing about that. I am, though. I'm trying to put together. We've got a request in to the BATF to get an agent, public person, to talk to us.
7: Mm-hmm.
4: And then I think I would like to get somebody from one of the militias, or maybe even one of the so-called free men.
7: Oh, yeah.
4: On the same program. Now, would that be interesting or what?
7: Surely would. You know that guy from this big planet that you were speculating on?
4: Yeah.
7: He might be a Superman, but he'd also be only 15 inches tall and about 6 feet wide.
4: Well, that also would be, I don't know if I'd enjoy that at all either. Now, I mean, who's to say, though? They might, well, you're right. They would need a wide, strong base of support.
7: They'd be squashed by the gravity.
4: But still, they might go rolling over us the way Schwarzkopf did the Iraqis. Right?
7: Could be. Or slip under us like those flying flapjacks in some Star Trek episode, as I remember.
4: Well, they would almost...

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1: Yes, it is. Good morning, everybody. Lots to talk about, but you know what I'm going to do this hour? I'm going to do this hour what I did in the last hour yesterday. Now, it's going to be fun. It's kind of a fun experiment. And you know me, I'm a ham radio operator, so this is my kind of thing anyway. And I'll tell you, when I was a child, I had a dream that one day I would be on a 50,000-watt clear channel station. I had that dream as a boy, listening to my first radio that my mom got me was a 7-transistor. They counted transistors in those days. A 7-transistor GE radio, and I would spend my nights listening to the farthest away station I could hear. Well, now I've grown up, and my wish really has come true. I hope yours can someday, or is now. But mine has certainly come true in spades. We're on about, I think, 244 stations right now nationwide, and a very large number of them are big 50,000-watt clear-channel radio stations. So yesterday at 3 in the morning, and this is what I'm a little unsure of, what are the better times to try this? But I think that I would like to try it now. We may not be so good at this time across the pole. I got calls last night from Norway, from Japan, from Johnston Island, from, all over the place, Okinawa. We're heard all over the place, but you see at this earlier hour now, we have the advantage of the monster WOAI down in San Antonio, and I'm telling you right now, because I was in Mazatlan, they blast down there. They go south like a rocket. And some other Midwest stations like WJR Detroit, which must go all over the place, and so on and so forth, Como and Seattle, and I really couldn't name them all. But we're radiating out all over the place, and there are a lot of people who are what are called DXers. So I hereby, for the balance of this hour, set aside the following number for only international calls. International calls. If you are, by that, now obviously we know we're heard in Mexico, but farther down, be interesting. Heard in Canada, but farther up would be interesting. But if you're out in the Pacific, Tahiti, Japan, Okinawa, Johnston Island, Guam, any of those far-flung places, and you're able to hear my voice, I'm going to give you a number. I'm going to ask the rest of the audience, difficult as it is, to cooperate and not call this number. Just hold it open for international calls. As of right now, the number to call internationally is 702-727-1222, only internationally. Call America at area code 702-727-1222, and if everybody else would be kind enough to refrain for just 1 hour, maybe some of these people will be able to get through. Let me give it one more time, because I know there is a lot of fading out there. So if you've got a big antenna up somewhere and you're hearing us way far away, let's devote this hour to seeing exactly where we can be heard. Area code 702-727-1222. Internationally only. Now, otherwise, hi, Art, could you say hi to my wife, Lisa?

0: She's in my truck listening to your show right now, and she'd freak out. Thanks, Mike in Spokane. No, Mike, I'm not allowed to do that. We're talking about a most remarkable story dropped off at NBC's midpoint in their evening newscast about the Galileo probe. It survived, as you know, 1 hour in Jupiter's atmosphere. Not a long time, but long enough so that NBC said that NASA is going to release information tomorrow, now today, later today, that their words now, quote, may force a reevaluation of how the solar system was formed, end quote. Now, is that intriguing or what? How the solar system was formed. I wonder exactly what this will challenge. It's an obvious statement. You read between the lines. It's going to challenge traditional scientific thinking. And, you know, I mean, here we are. We're people who can't even figure out if beta carotene is good for us or not. So one day it is, next day it isn't. So I don't know. But intriguing, and I wonder what you think they might be about to say later today about the differences. And then I've got a little facts here I'd like to read you, which I think that you will enjoy. The secret of anti-gravity. Listen now. If you drop, and I know this is right, if you drop a buttered piece of bread, it falls on the floor butter side down every time. If a cat is dropped from a window or other high and towering places, inevitably it lands on its feet. Do you agree with both of those? I have dropped, I don't know how many pieces of bread with butter, and this guy's right. They always fall down on the buttered side, and when you pick it up, you get little pieces of carpet that come back up in the butter. By the way, do you eat it? and the cat thing is true too. I mean, don't torture your animal, but if you toss your cat a little bit, they like that sometimes. They land on their feet. But now my faxer goes on, but what if you attach a buttered piece of bread, butter side up, to a cat's back and toss them both out the window? Will the cat land on its feet? Or will the butter splat on the ground? The secret of gravity revealed. And this, you want a little more interesting fodder. Art, first it was on Nightline, then on Dateline, and now in the January issue of Popular Mechanics, there's an article about mind control. Wonder what medium we'll hear about this very interesting subject next in. Matt, listening to the mighty 770. See, there's another one, big old clear channel monster in Albuquerque, New Mexico. Heard who knows where. But it's a good point, Matt. More and more articles in the mainstream press about mind control. Who knows? Maybe there is such a thing, and you've got to wonder if it is your mind that might be controlled. Are you a Clinton supporter? Just kidding. And finally this, from Carrie and Carol in Mesa, Arizona. Art, oh, it's Friday night, Saturday morning, and you're discussing outer space kinds of things. How about opening up the alien line? You haven't done it in a long, long time. Please, please, please. If groveling and begging would help, consider me groveling and begging. Some of the aliens out there might have some of the answers about the evolution of the solar system. Anyway, love you, Art. Please, the alien line tonight. Well, all right, I'll tell you what. This hour I'm devoting to international calls, if we can get them, many as we can get. Next hour, first part, Paul Niskanen, and he'll be telling us about the trip. And then, okay, I will do it. I will open the alien line. And for those that have never experienced the alien line, all I can say is prepare yourselves. Good morning. You're on the air, Coast to Coast AM with Art Bell. Where are you calling from, please?
1: From the Arctic Circle.
0: You're at the Arctic Circle?
1: Well, we're 56 miles from the Arctic Circle, from Echo Bay Mines in 350 miles north of Yellowknife, Canada.
0: Wow! I say again, wow! That's quite a location. What do you do up there?
1: Well, is this Art Bell?
0: Yes.
1: Well, hello, Art.
0: Hi, sir.
1: We love your show.
0: Thank you.
1: We're doing a survey on the muskox population up here.
0: Wait a minute. Hold it. On what population?
1: Muskox. They're a very stinky animal.
0: The big stinky animal?
1: Yeah. And
0: what have you learned about this?
1: I can't believe I got through here.
0: You did. What have you learned about the big stinky animal up
1: here?
0: Well,
1: they stink. But also, we've learned an amazing thing. There is four of us sitting around a table here drinking a bottle of Canadian Club, and we came to an amazing conclusion about the USA.
0: Well, when you have enough Canadian Club, that is possible. What have you concluded?
1: Well, your militia problem,
0: your
1: weather problem,
0: yes,
1: and your Clinton military policy problem are all directly related. Would you like me to elaborate on that?
0: Please. Connect
1: All
0: them.
1: Right.
0: Yes, connect them.
1: Okay. Up in Canada here, we have no militia as such. As everyone knows, we're kind of like spread thinner than paint on a Chevrolet, I guess.
0: Well, you know, why do you pick on Chevrolet?
1: Well, because they won't start up here.
0: This is not a positive American call so
1: far. We're having a problem getting them started up here.
0: All right.
1: At any rate, Art, oh, boy, now that I'm on the air, I'm all nervous. Anyway.
0: We got
1: the militia.
0: Yeah.
1: And we don't have the militia. And another thing we don't have up in Canada is massive loss of life.
0: No Arctic Circle Protection Force?
1: No, we don't have that. Well, we're kind of actually hoping you guys would be supplying that.
0: We don't have
1: the militia, and we don't have a massive loss of life or big city shutting down or mass hysteria whenever we get a couple feet of snow or some cold weather and stuff like that. So the four of us here.
0: I'm beginning to conclude this is a very anti-American call.
1: Well, no, it's not anti-American, but we're just kind of thinking that militia to us kind of means like strength in numbers, right? And being we're spread so thin apart, we can't get the groups together to have the militia. So we're basically we can't have them. So we don't have them, and the other thing we don't have is all this hysteria about the weather, which is, well, right now, let's see here, for example.
0: All right, how is the weather in the Arctic Circle?
1: All right, right now, this is in Canadian metric stuff, so, okay, it's minus 44 Celsius, so it's about, I guess that'd be 43 Fahrenheit, minus 43 Fahrenheit.
0: Minus 43 degrees below zero.
1: We have a little wind about 35 kilometers an hour, which is about 20 miles per hour down there. And in the last 10 days or so, we've had 8 inches of snow per day, so we're up around 2 meters, which would be about 6 feet of snow, and it just seems to keep coming down. Mm-hmm. And it basically hasn't even stopped a school bus down up here yet, so we're not really too worried about the weather. But you have to dress for it.
0: How much, at this time of year, how much daylight are you getting every day?
1: It's basically dark. It's dark right now. In the summertime, though, it's very nice up here.
0: Wait a minute. Hold it. When you say basically dark, you mean dark 24 hours a day?
1: Yeah, it doesn't, well, it's not really, really totally dark. You can see the red horizon to the south of us.
0: that's as much light as you get, huh?
1: Yeah, and now, but in the summertime, we get nothing but daylight, so it's well worth it, I guess. We don't dare go outside, though, at this time of year. But Anyway, these four drunken muskox counters here mm-hmm. have come to the conclusion
0: yes.
1: that when this here comes the anti-American part.
0: Yeah, sure, I'm
1: okay.
0: sure.
1: So we figure you guys are a little bit wimpy when you weather and that, right? And then the second part of the problem, or the, I don't know how to
0: come
1: put
0: on,
1: this.
0: Sir, lay it out.
1: All right, here we go. First off, we don't have any militias up here. Actually, in Canada, we don't have any militias at all. Even
0: right.
1: I'm from Moose Jaw, Saskatchewan, Canada, which is fairway south from here, about 1,100 kilometers south of here. We don't have any militias there, and we still get some pretty bad weather, and we don't get the massive loss of life and the big city shutting down.
0: Yeah, you've said all this
1: like
0: now. You've said all this. Now, what are you building toward? In other words, you're glad.
1: Okay, hang on. I'm building slowly because I don't want you to cut me off.
0: Well, it's good. You're going to be if you don't get there.
1: Okay. Anyway, so we don't have militias, and we don't have hysterica over
0: yeah,
1: the weather.
0: Yeah.
1: Okay. And the other thing is, the Clinton, here comes, okay, we don't want to put your government down or anything, because us Canadians, we don't like to do that. But at any rate, your military is spread so thin right now that four of us, make that three of us, one of us looks like there's only three of us left here, are going to strap on our seal skin binding snowshoes as soon as your blizzard get bad and we finish this bottle of Canadian Club, and we're going to come down there and take over.
0: All right, thank you. Well, look, you couldn't do any worse than we're doing right now, so what the hell. Well, there was the first call from the International Line. That was a good one. Arctic Circle, huh? See, that's all they've got to do up there. Study stinking animals and drink Canadian Club and get smashed. I imagine they're listening to Como or KGA, one of the two, blasting easily into the Arctic Circle, I should have asked. The international line is area code 702-727-1222. And you're on the air coast to coast, AM with Art Bell. Hi.
2: Good morning. My name is Jim. I'm calling from Monterrey, Mexico.
0: Monterrey, Mexico.
2: Yeah.
0: Hi, Jim. How are you?
2: Fine. Thank you very much. I usually enjoy your show quite a bit.
0: Where is Monterrey?
2: Monterrey is just south of McAllen, Texas. You ever heard of McAllen?
0: Well, yes, of course.
2: I
0: know where.
2: I drive up to McAllen, Texas about once a month or so, you know, to have some fun up there.
0: That's funny. A lot of Americans go to Mexico to have fun.
2: Well, not so many nowadays. Not as they used to, you know, 20, 30 years ago.
0: Tell me something. I visited Mazatlan, as you may have heard if you listened to
2: the
0: show.
2: Yeah, I was there about 6 months ago.
0: And the people I talked to in Mazatlan felt that a revolution would come in Mexico, that it was probably inevitable. What are your feelings about that?
2: It's quite a question. I've been living in Mexico for about 35 years now. The situation isn't really very good. I would say that at least 50% of Mexicans are in a very, very poor situation, close to starvation. It's pretty bad. But Mexicans are sort of a noble type, you know. They're not the fighting type.
0: Mm-hmm.
2: If this was a Europe or Argentina or something probably would be done about it. The big problem here is the two problems, actually, ignorance and corruption. You know, ignorance allows corruption, and that's the way it goes.
0: Well, I know there is a big problem with corruption in Mexico, so big that many of the people that we talked to said it simply will have to end, and they're very suspicious, of course, about the shootings that occurred prior to the election, and they said this is not going to last. There's going to be trouble. Would you generally agree or disagree?
2: That probably, if things don't change, there probably will be trouble, but not in the near future. Not in the near future.
0: If that should come, do you think there would be a rush, and I'm sure there would, of refugees leaving Mexico, trying to get away from it, and coming right across our border up here?
2: Some probably would. Actually, as far as I'm concerned, I have a lot of friends who have bank accounts in McAllen, Houston, and San Antonio. And this type of person will probably try to get across the border, you know.
0: I hear you.
2: It doesn't really create any problems for Americans because they come across the border just to spend their money.
0: All right, my friend. Thank you. I've got to go. We're at the bottom of the hour.
2: Thank you very much for answering my call.
0: Thank you from Monterey.
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1: Here we are. Good morning, everybody. It is good to be with you. I'm Art Bell. Don't forget, international calls only. And by that, I mean I want you way out there. Arctic Circle was good. Monterey, Mexico was good. But check this one out. On my international line, you're on the air. Hello there.
2: Hello there.
1: Where are you calling from, sir?
2: I'm calling from Perth, Australia.
1: You are?
2: I am indeed.
1: You're really in Perth, and you're actually hearing us?
2: Well, just be quiet a second. Let me listen.
1: Okay.
2: Yep, I'm hearing you.
1: Well,
2: I'm not on the radio, on the phone.
1: Yeah, I understand that. But, I mean, how were you able to hear us to know to call from Australia?
2: Well, the guys on the IRC chat channel told me that article. How you going?
1: So, in other words, you are in Perth, but you got there by knowing about all this from the IRC chat channel.
2: Indeed, Art. It's Stanley here.
1: Yes, Stanley.
2: How are you?
1: Very well. How's everything down under?
2: Oh, just fine. I was clearing a space here on my desk for this DX computer and nothing else.
1: I understand. I'm in the same process right now. As a matter of fact, you'd be a fun person to experiment with. You know, we've got this a video telephone coming, and I'm going to be setting it up this weekend, and next week we're going to be experimenting, and it's going to mean even from Australia, you could download a little software, load it into your DX, call a certain number I'm going to give out, and see me in full moving color with sound coming out of your sound blaster over a regular phone line.
2: All right, I got to tell you something. This is sad, but I'm a Mac man.
1: Oh. Now this is deteriorating to the thin paint on Chevy's call.
2: Sorry about that. What are you talking about today?
1: Well, actually, you know what? I'd like to ask you about the weather in Australia. It may sound mundane, but we're having what seems to be very weird, unusual, bizarre weather in America, both during this last summer and now our winter, your summer, I guess. And I would like to ask you if the weather is what you would consider normal down under.
2: Slightly different, I suppose, but over my part of the country, it's about as dry as ever. It was 108 degrees in the shade the other day.
1: Big time summertime. Do you know Stan Dale?
2: Pardon?
1: Do you know of a man named Stan Dale?
2: Me?
1: Oh, this is Stan Dale?
2: Yeah.
1: Oh, Stan.
2: Hey, Art, are you sick?
1: No, I've been fine. I didn't hear your name, I guess, at the...
2: Oh, this is embarrassing, Artichoke. What can I say?
1: It is embarrassing. Listen, then, I have another question for you there, Mr. Perth. And it is with respect to, I've got this big article about the rabbit virus.
2: Yeah.
1: And I want to ask you about that. But first, Stan, there was something else recently about, well, let me go ahead and ask you first about the, I know, your email messages to me. I got one in which you said, look out down near Indonesia.
2: Yep.
1: and off New York, I think you said. And then you sent me a second fax, and so I decided not to read the first fax.
2: Yeah, I understand that, and for good reason. Just as we saw all this activity brewing in the north of us on our naval charts, the U.S. Navy that very day changed the color coding on the charts and screwed up the whole process so we couldn't see it for two or three days.
1: Ah. And
2: they didn't do this on purpose, I don't think.
1: Well,
2: they
1: Stan,
2: did.
1: It was very close because I almost read your first fax on the air and I just barely got, email, and I just barely got the second one in time.
2: Well, it may still be valid, but I wanted to double check because when the Navy expanded the color range on their charts, they did it so that they could take wilder fluctuations of temperature than we've been having.
1: Mm.
2: They upgraded it.
1: Mm.
2: Now, to us, what happens is when I try to subtract images from last week from this week, it doesn't work because the colors don't match anymore by number. So we've had to wait 3 days and then reload it, or at least three charts. And I still see that we have troubles in Indonesia, right up through the Philippines into northwest Australia. A severe earthquake warning is all I can say. I'm just looking over. Iceland may have a couple of small ones. New York is still under the threat. Southern California, Oregon, Mexico is probably the worst in the northern hemisphere.
1: Boy.
2: Guatemala's got one brewing between it and Mexico border.
1: All right, well, look, the moment it becomes clear to you and you feel like making a definitive guess,
2: yep.
1: Email me right away and I'll get it on the air for everybody. All right, now I want to jump topics.
2: All right.
1: I've got an article here entitled Outbreak in the Outback. And it quotes an OSU researcher. I guess they had this rabbit virus, a hemorrhagic fever type rabbit virus, they released on a little island. And they don't know how, but it got loose, and now it's killing rabbits all across, or beginning to spread all across Australia and kill all the rabbits, 95%, they think maybe even 100% before it's over. And the scientist, Dr. Al Smith, says the following, quote, "The worry would be the rabbit virus might jump hosts. If it did, it would be a disaster," end quote. What are you all hearing about that down there?
2: Well, I haven't seen a lot about it in the news or anything. Rabbit viruses are kind of old news down here because we used to have what's called myxomatosis, which was another genetic virus they put out to kill the rabbits.
1: Right.
2: We have millions and millions of rabbits in the outback, and they try to get rid of them as a plague.
1: Right. Oh, I understand.
2: To be honest, I haven't picked up a newspaper in a few weeks. I've been kind of busy doing some other things. But I haven't seen it on the news breaks on the television, any mention about the virus. So I'll pay closer attention. If I find out something, I'll tell you.
1: I would very, very much appreciate that. Maybe the next time we talk, you will have found out something, because it is definitely going on. But I'll tell you.
2: Is that why I'm getting these funny nosebleeds?
1: Are you getting funny nosebleeds?
2: Yeah. My son and I have both been developing for some reason over the last couple of weeks.
1: Hmm.
2: If you don't hear from me, it's the fever.
1: The hemorrhagic fever, the first human host to be jumped to would be Stan Deo. All right, Stan, see what you can find out. Keep us updated, and I will, of course, as you know, once you send me a definitive PC email, I'll get it on the air right away.
2: Thanks, Art. Take care.
1: Thank you, my friend. That's Stan Deo in Perth, Australia, taking advantage of the international line. Cool. You're on the air, coast to coast, AM with Art Bell. Good morning.
3: Good morning, Art. How are you?
1: Fine. Where are you?
3: I'm calling from Winnipeg Beach, Manitoba.
1: Winnipeg Beach?
3: Yeah, it's about 60 miles north of Winnipeg.
1: Well, cool.
3: And I'm picking you up on WJR Detroit.
1: It's a big one.
3: Yeah, it's, I got that Zenith Trans Oceanic Radio.
1: Oh, you've got one?
3: Yeah, I bought it for $50 at a garage sale about 6 years ago.
1: Is it the tube or transistor model?
3: It's a transistor.
1: Transistor.
3: I guess so. Yeah.
1: Transistor. Yeah, that was one of the later ones. The earlier ones used tubes.
3: I think it is tubes. I've never really opened it up. Well, yeah, I guess.
1: Oh, you can open the back and you can look in there and you'll see right away tubes or not.
3: Yeah. Okay. And the reason I'm calling too is I was wondering if, like, I listen to you quite a bit for when I'm in. I live in Winnipeg. I'm at the cabin
1: mm-hmm.
3: right now, and
1: yes.
3: Because I'm ice fishing, smoking some gold eyes. And I was wondering. I was listening to you the other night about San Diego, about those UFOs or whatever.
1: Yes.
3: Is there any more information on that?
1: Well, there were a number of people eaten, you know.
3: There were, right?
1: Oh, yeah, in La Jolla residence. All they found was shoes and socks.
3: Oh, yeah. Oh, geez, that would have been nice, eh?
1: No, I'm kidding. There were reports of widely across San Diego of a sonic boom, and then somebody who saw something that he described about as the size of a bus.
3: Mm-hmm.
1: So
3: I know, I heard, yeah, that's what I was listening to. See, one of our affiliates in Winnipeg, we pick you up on Dreamland, and that's the only time we pick you up.
1: Oh, that's right, that's right. They carry Dreamland, don't
3: yeah,
1: they?
3: Yeah, on Fox, or 1290, yeah, Winnipeg does. And then we don't get you coast to coast, though, at all. I usually pick you up from KSTP Minneapolis.
1: Yeah, you know why that is? It's
3: mm-hmm.
1: because, for some reason, Canadian stations are afraid of American politics.
3: Oh, yeah.
1: And so they shy away from it. But my show is so, you know, kind of eclectic that I really think a number of Canadian stations would want to begin to reconsider. And we might have the one show that really would play very well in Canada.
3: Oh, yes, definitely. I know lots of people that listen to Dreamland because there is a lot of UFO sightings around here. Like, I don't know, sightings will have the one in Lockport where, like, Lockport's about 30 miles north of Winnipeg, and there in July in the summer, like, the whole town saw it. It was, like, about 200 feet in the air.
1: See?
3: And
1: here we go again.
3: Did you hear about that one?
1: No, but I hear about similar things all the time. Not singular sightings. Way to the south of you, past us in Mexico, hundreds of thousands of people are seeing UFOs on a daily basis. And so, you know, there's something going on.
3: No, I'm most definitely. Like, I'm out here, like, it's 40 below. I'm here, like, I come out to the cabin on the weekends. I don't have a TV. I just have the Zenith radio. And I bought that just to listen to hockey games, like I listen to Detroit Red Wings, St. Louis Blues hockey games or whatever. In my spare time, and yourself, of course, and it's a good radio to have. I hear about this new one you have. I can't see it being better than the Zenith.
1: It is.
3: It is, eh?
1: Well, sure. There's been a lot of advance since the day of the Zenith, sir.
3: Yeah.
1: It was of its time, the classic radio. But, you know, there's new transistor devices that are far by magnitudes more sensitive and selective.
3: Actually, yeah, this radio has 8 tubes in it.
1: You've got one of the really old ones.
3: Yeah,
1: right.
3: I think it's a 1948.
1: That'd be about right. I've got to run.
3: Okay, thank you, sir.
1: Thank you very much for the call. My international line. Now, I want people way out there. Give me somebody in the Pacific. I want somebody on Johnson Island or on the island of Okinawa or Japan or China or Guam or Tahiti. I wish they could get through from Tahiti. I really, really would like to get a call from Tahiti. So what about it? International, 702-727-1222. That's area code 702-727-1222. On our international line, you're on the air.
4: Hello?
1: Hello.
4: Hi, Art.
1: Hi.
4: How are you doing?
1: I'm doing fine. Where are you?
4: I'm from Longyear, Spitsbergen.
1: Which is where?
4: It's about 150 miles north of Norway.
1: Wow. And how are you managing to hear us that far away?
4: I don't really know.
1: Do you know about where on the dial you're hearing it?
4: It's in the high ranges. I'm not sure. Around 1,100, I think.
1: 1,100. Oh, that could be, if it's a 1,000, yes, it could be KOMO. In Seattle, and they go north, and they go right over the pole.
4: Well, that very well could be, with something to do with the atmosphere and bouncing it off.
1: Oh, no, it definitely occurs, and from Seattle, you've got a good shot up across pole, so that could easily be. And are you an American?
4: Yes, I am.
1: And what are you doing there?
4: Well, I'm here with my parents.
1: Ah, vacation?
4: No, my dad's geothermal, I forget the rest of it.
1: A geothermal something, huh?
4: Yeah, he goes around to the oil fields
1: here,
4: and I think he surveys them. I'm not really sure.
1: And so what do you do there?
4: Well, pretty much nothing.
1: Pretty much nothing, huh?
4: There's lots of cross-country skiing here.
1: Yeah, I'll bet there is.
4: Tons of snow.
1: And yeah, I'm sure. How long are you going to be there?
4: Not too much longer. We're going back to America in a little bit, in a couple of months, I think.
1: All right. Well, we're glad you were able to hear us and glad to be able to keep a line open so you could get through.
4: All right. Thank you, sir.
1: Thank you, and take care. And more international in a moment. And now back to my international line. You're on the air. Hello.
5: Yeah, hi, Art. This is John. I'm calling you from Ensenada, Mexico.
1: Hi, John.
5: And we're hearing you on Kogo.
1: Kogo?
5: Yeah.
1: I'll bet, yes. They go south quite nicely from San Diego.
5: Yeah, what I wanted to call you about, although I live in Mexico, I work in Trinidad. And for those of your listeners who don't know where Trinidad is, that's at the south end of the West Indies chain, just north of the north coast of South America.
1: Yes, sir.
5: Before I go on to what I wanted to tell you about, something that happened to me recently, you mentioned that you are heard in South America, and I'm wondering if there's any way I can pick you up in Trinidad.
1: Yes.
5: Is that a short wave station?
1: No. Try 1200 on the dial from San Antonio. It just goes firing down there.
5: Okay, 1200 on the dial.
1: Yes, sir.
5: Give that a try. Okay, the reason I'm calling you, I'm captain of a seismic survey vessel. We've been doing some seismic work off the east coast of Trinidad.
1: Oh.
5: For the Trinidad oil monopoly. It's called PetroTrin.
1: Yes, sir.
5: And there's a consortium of oil companies that fund this. The vessel is American-owned. I'm not going to mention the name of the company.
1: All right.
5: The seismic team, oddly enough, from your last call, is Norwegian. That is the people who run the computers and the actual seismic survey.
1: Right.
5: So we were. This occurred on the 28th of December at about 17:30 local time in Trinidad. We were doing a transect heading essentially west, going back toward the island of Trinidad. About 30 miles offshore, the water depth was about 120 to 130 meters at that point.
1: Right.
5: We tow an array. The furthest from the vessel is 3.5 miles behind us. There's an array of seven objects, four of which are the transponders that send the signal. Those are operated by compressed air, and then there's three that are the receivers.
1: And what is the object of these? In other words, looking for...
5: It sends a shock down. In other words, they used to use explosives in the old days. Now we use compressed air.
1: Yes, sir.
5: It sends a shock wave down, and that is then reflected from the subsurface strata back up to the receivers, and then that signal comes up the wire to the computers.
1: And you're able to map it.
5: And they get a picture, yeah.
1: All right, we don't have a lot of time here, so what did you find, or what happened?
5: Yeah, okay, well, just forward of that, about a mile forward of that, we tow a thermistor V-fin, which takes a continuous reading of salinity, temperature, and depth so that the computers can make sure that the sonic signal is accurate. And forward of that, we have a side-scan sonar, which takes a side picture of the, so that you get a contour of the bottom.
1: We've got about 30 seconds.
5: Right, okay, so we're towing this, and the thermistor V-fin, an alarm went off, and the thermistor V-fin came flipping up to the surface. So the scientists came running up from the computer room, and that time the array went over this spot.
1: Okay, listen to me. Can you hold through the news? That's all I can do. I've got news. I've got to go to it. I want to hear the rest.
5: I understand. Okay.
1: I want to hear the rest of the story. Can you hold?
5: Sure.
1: All right, stand by. You won't hear anything. Don't let it worry you. We'll be back to you.
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1: It is, and this is either Friday night, Saturday morning, or Sunday night, Monday morning, depending on when you're hearing it. I'm Art Bell. The show is Coast to Coast AM. Lots to talk about. We've had, for the last hour, the international line open. And here are my plans for this hour. We're going to finish a call we've got right now from the captain of a boat. And then we're going to open the international line for the balance of the hour. And then we're going to open the alien line at 2 a.m. Pacific. Somebody called and begged. All right, now back to you, Captain. You're on a ship again, located where?
2: In Trinidad. Well, off the east coast of Trinidad.
1: East coast of Trinidad.
2: Right.
1: And you were dragging these devices behind you, measuring things, and when we left off, something you said popped up, and I didn't get what that was.
2: Yeah, it's called a thermistor V-fin. It looks like it's a big fiberglass thing about 8 feet wide. It looks kind of like a big yellow fiberglass kite, and it flies under the water, taking a continuous measuring of salinity, temperature, and depth, and that information is sent up to calibrate the computer so that the sound signal that we sends up accurate information. Anyway, this thing came flipping up to the surface with all kinds of alarms going off, and everybody ran up on the bridge. I happened to be on watch at this time. I just relieved the mate, and it was just getting dark. The sun had set, and it was starting to get dark. So we were moving at about 3.5 knots, towing all this stuff.
1: Right.
2: And about the time that the array of transponders, passed over the place where the thermistor had come up, the whole sea lit up back there.
1: Wow.
2: You know, like a bright white light shining in the sea.
1: Yes, sir.
2: So there was some cloud cover at the time, and there were like beams, almost like you would think a searchlight was shining up out of the sea, because you can see it reflected on the clouds. So I looked in the radar, and I was, you know, monitoring this place on the radar as we continued on, because you can't turn or stop or anything when you're towing all this stuff.
1: Right.
2: And meantime, they're trying to reel in the thermistor V-fin and, you know, get it back on board to see what happened. And a target appeared on the radar, which at that time was about 4 miles behind us, so about a mile behind the array we were towing. And it was a big target. It looked, you know, like almost the size of a supertanker would show up at that distance on our radar.
1: Yes.
2: And we continued our transect. We hauled in the thermistor V-fin, and it was mashed. It had hit something really solid. Now, the bottom there is pretty muddy, and the thermistor V-fin is anyway, you know, kept well off the bottom, so there's really no chance that it hit anything on the bottom.
1: What do you think you encountered?
2: Well, that's a good question. About then, it occurred to somebody to look at the side-scan sonar trace.
1: Right.
2: So they tracked it back to the time that, you know, just before the, because it would have passed over whatever it was first. You know, it's the first thing in our array. And it showed on our starboard side a large metallic object. Well, at least you can't be sure it's metallic, but it was a strong echo. So, you know, it was either rock or metallic, and there are no rocks there. And this side-scan sonar throws a signal out sideways on both sides. It doesn't show anything directly underneath.
1: I understand.
2: And this object was separated from the seabed. So, you know, it could have been a submarine, okay? Maybe the thermistor V-fin hit a submarine. But this thing that came up on our radar was really big. It was a lot bigger than any submarine that I've ever heard of. And I never heard of a submarine that had searchlights or lights or anything that shone up into the sky like that. So
1: very, very large came up out of the sea.
2: Yeah, I would, you know, it would be in the class of a VLCC, you know, a very large crude carrier, that size of vessel. or that size of target.
1: All right, I've got to move on here, but I want to know, how did you lose it, or how did it disappear, or...
2: Well, the target remained on the radar for about 20 minutes as we were, you know, continuing to track west, and then it just, you know, faded out or disappeared. I don't know whether the thing submerged or went off somewhere, but in any case, we didn't pick it up on the radar. And, you know, we turn around and go back, and we do a sort of zigzag transect all along that area, and we didn't encounter anything like that again. So
1: well,
2: I guess
1: sounds
2: my question for anybody else that's listening is any other mariner or anyone encountered any similar experience where they've seen lights come up out of the sea like that?
1: We'll call it an unidentified submerged object.
2: I guess so,
1: A USO. Captain, thank you.
2: Okay.
1: You take care, my friend. Well, whoa, there's a story for you. Holy mackerel. And now to open up this hour of lunacy, or not, I offer you the following. Now, I have been begged to open what I call the alien line, and so I hereby do so, but it is going to not be, it's going to be a two-purpose line. Listen to this facts. Art, I called about a week ago. I am the immortal that closed your show. I'd like to explain how I have stayed alive for such a long time, and how your listeners can do it too. Quickly, I've been around because my soul, listen to this, my soul can inhabit other people's bodies. When I enter a body, it's by mutual agreement between me and the person. The two souls kind of bond. I found this out by accident. I'm not an expert. And I leave the body when it physically dies. Guess my soul is basically a composition of my living soul and a bunch of other souls that cooperate to animate different bodies. So this is just one of many, many, many similar type faxes that I have had from people who claim they are immortal. And I do not totally discount these people. So, therefore, I hereby open our immortal / alien line. Now, when I say alien, I mean not somebody up here from Mexico taking American jobs, or not an American down in Mexico vacationing and spending money in a foreign country. I mean somebody from another planet, another solar system, possibly one of the... You know, to give a little credence to this, scientists this week have announced they have discovered at 35 light years two planets capable, they believe, of sustaining life. Their words, folks, not mine. And couple with that, the announcement by NBC, quoting NASA sources, as saying later today the Galileo information will be released, and that it may challenge all our concepts about how our system was formed. And you've got a good night to open the alien / immortal line. So, if you are an alien from another dimension, another planet, or a less, more than, I guess I should say, more than mortal human being, as in immortal, one line is now reserved hereby for you. Now, I should tell you that casual, weird, or bizarre-sounding, fakey-sounding aliens get short shrift. Fakey-sounding immortals get short shrift. Credible, articulate aliens and immortals get a longer shrift. So, if that's you, I hereby open that line. Now, east of the Rockies. You're on the air. Hi.
3: Hello, Art. Gary in St. Joseph again. How are you?
1: I'm fine, Gary.
3: A couple of things. Well, I want to been meaning to ask you a question.
1: Sure.
3: BBC, what frequency and what time?
1: BBC?
3: Mm-hmm, the BBC.
1: Many frequencies and many times, either day or night, you can always get the BBC one way or the other. But I'm sorry, I don't have a list in front of me.
3: Well,
1: you can get a publication called Handbook to World Band Radio. I've got it in the other room.
3: Right.
1: And it'll guide you right to the BBC.
3: Okay. You know, we was talking yesterday about the weather patterns, and I started to theorize about that, and then we got off to another track. You know, years ago they talked about the Earth's moving closer to the sun at the rate of approximately 1 inch a year. And here recently they talk about how the Earth is slowing in its speed around the orbit of you know what I mean?
1: Yeah, that's
3: the sun.
1: Right. Yeah. Mm-hmm.
3: Well, that means we're slowing down. We're spinning into the sun, and our greenhouse effect is getting worse, they say, and the weather patterns are getting more violent.
1: Yeah, but there is a timetable here. I mean, we're not going to exactly spin into the sun by next Saturday.
3: Oh, no, but what I'm saying is, you know, this is all happening at a gradual rate, and...
1: However.
3: Keep it on, keep it on. Look at Venus.
1: However. life, as we know it, is fragile, and it would not take, according to the scientists, very many degrees of change one way or the other.
3: Not much at all.
1: To make it... Well, I mean, the Earth would be here for a long, long time.
3: Well, they're talking about the sperm counts going down.
1: Listen, I've got the New Yorker article on that, and it's absolutely true. And they say sperm counts may go down to zero in a generation, in one lifetime. Now,
3: that's amazing.
1: That's amazing. I mean, that's just such an incredible story. And why isn't it on the major networks?
3: Well, they don't want us to know about that. They don't want to do anything that's going to cause panic. And one other thing right quick before I go.
1: Yeah.
3: You had yesterday a guy called from Japan, said it was 8:30 in the morning.
1: Was that Japan? Sure that was Japan. Well, yes.
3: Well, that would, by my calculations, that would have put him 3 hours east of me somewhere in the western Atlantic Ocean.
1: I see. All right, thank you. I don't think that was Japan. I think that was... that might have been Norway. I'm not sure. I can't remember. And I'm you know, it's you got to remember, it's like 15 hours or something. On my alien line, I guess it's alien immortal line, you're on the air. Hello there. Are you an alien or an immortal?
4: An alien.
1: An alien. From what star system do you emanate?
4: Well, I'm from two galaxies away from this system.
1: Two galaxies away.
4: Yes, and I've been stranded here since 1966, your time.
1: Must have been an odd time to come here, the 60s. They were pretty freewheeling, so it must have been quite a culture shock from two galaxies. I'm kind of curious, why are you here? You're stranded, you say?
4: I'm a scientist and what you would refer to as a doctor here.
1: And a doctor?
4: Yes.
1: Well, you now have an opportunity to address, as you can be well aware, much of the world, actually, on this program. So what message do you have for us mere mortals and the immortals?
4: Well, as soon as you stop experimenting on animals and start experimenting on humans, almost all your medical problems will be cured.
1: Really?
4: Well, that's correct, yes. You're wasting your time with the animals. I mean, the animals are virtually not really like the humans. In some ways, they're similarities, but in other ways, they're it's a waste of time. And you've actually gone backwards, what you call, in years, several hundred years, you know. I mean, you could have had a lot of things cured by now if you would have been experimenting on...
1: In Earth years, how old are you?
4: I would say that I'm about your age, about 50.
1: 50?
4: That's correct.
1: Are you, as we are, mortal? Will you die?
4: Oh, yes.
1: And with about the same lifespan?
4: A little bit longer. Not much, but a little bit longer.
1: A little bit longer. Coming from a couple of galaxies away, we would all be interested in how you manage that, considering... that we feel we are limited by the speed of light?
4: Well, we use what now I'm sure we've advanced as you have advanced, but we use electromagnetic craft.
1: I had a feeling that was going to be your answer. All right, well, thank you very, very much. And his message seemed to be have to do with animals. Very interesting. All right, well, the alien and or immortal line remains open at area code 702-727-1222. And here we go again. You're on the air. Hello.
5: Hi.
1: What have we got here, an immortal or an alien?
5: An alien.
1: An alien.
5: Yeah.
1: And where are you from?
5: What system am I from?
1: Yes.
5: I'm from the possibly the Zeta Reticula star system.
1: What do you mean possibly? Now turn your radio off. Even aliens have to turn off their radio, please.
5: Okay.
1: Zeta Reticula. Why possibly from that? I mean, why are you not sure?
5: I just have a really strong feeling that I'm one of them.
1: Oh.
5: Yeah.
1: So you just sort of, you have sort of a feeling that you're an alien. You're not sure.
5: No, I'm not sure really, no.
1: All right, well then I have to disqualify you immediately. People, only people who are sure they're aliens should call. People who only think they might be aliens shouldn't call. I mean, you know, if we're going to spend broadcast time here, it's got to be for the real thing. And it's not like you can maybe be from Zeta Reticuli. You've got to be from there. You know, or it's not worth spending time on. On my alien line, you're on the air. Hello.
6: Yeah, hi. Well, I'm an immortal, not an alien.
1: Oh, that's fine. Well, no, it's a slash immortal line, and I'm glad to have an immortal, finally. Would you care to tell us what region of the country you're in?
6: Yes, I'm in California.
1: California. Immortal in California. There's living hell. How long have you been alive?
6: Only 35 years so far.
1: Actual years?
6: Yeah, Earth years.
1: Well then, you know, I hate to ask this, but I've got to. I mean, how can you know at 35 that you're immortal?
6: Okay, well, there's certainly no certainty, because my brain could be mashed tomorrow, but...
1: Yeah, okay, aside from your being turned into mush on the highway or
6: right.
1: something...
6: Well, I'm signed up for chronic, so I will be frozen before the information goes away.
1: Oh, but that doesn't mean you're immortal, because they don't know for sure, and there's freezer burn.
6: No, they don't know for sure, but there's a... Technology progresses to the point where... we will have medical technology.
1: See, but you're disappointing me because now you're hoping to be frozen, and that's all fine and well, but you're not obviously a certified immortal at 35.
6: No, no. That's something you have to work up to.
1: Taking advantage of my line here, sir. All right, thank you very much for the call, but I'm rejecting you too. So you know what's the matter with you people, 35 years old? You can't say you're immortal at 35 years old. Just because you have plans to be frozen like a steak? That's, you know, that's a wish and a hope. And there's something about if wishes were fishes, we'd all be casting nets, right? So at 35, you're no immortal, sir. You're just sort of trying to get in on that line. Come on, I want genuine immortals. Genuine aliens, that's all I want on that line. I demand the real thing. Or at least it damn well better sound real.
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1: Well, it's a good night for immortals, and I've got another one on the line, and I think I remember this immortal. You're on the air, sir. Hello.
2: Yes, sir.
1: Would you care to tell us roughly where you're calling from or not?
2: The state of Nevada.
1: The state of Nevada.
2: Yes.
1: Here in the same state I'm in.
2: Absolutely.
1: And you claim to be how old?
2: 1,000 years.
1: 1,000 years old. 1,000 years old. So you've seen a lot.
2: Quite a bit, actually.
1: You know, what I really want to know is, and I'm sure I asked you this before, but you're going to have to, I sound like Johnny Cochran, refresh my memory. What is it that made you immortal, do you know?
2: It was being visited.
1: Visited?
2: Visited, yes.
1: By?
2: Extraterrestrial.
1: And why, is this an offer they made you, or did they strap you down like in a thing and stick a big needle in your ear?
2: Nothing like that at all whatsoever. Actually visited and then taken and returned.
1: But what I'm asking is, was it voluntary or did they just do this to you?
2: It was a complete preset.
1: I don't know what that means.
2: It was a preset assignment.
1: I know, but...
2: Completely agreeable, absolutely.
1: Oh, I see. So it was volunteer.
2: Pardon me?
1: You're a volunteer, in other words.
2: Not a volunteer. It was preset. Pre-designed and preset.
1: Predestined.
2: Absolutely.
1: I see.
2: Souls do have presetness, a predestination. Absolutely. There's many souls that are upon this planet, or personalities themselves with forces that are from the stars.
1: Well, what I really want to know is it cool to be immortal, or is it tiresome?
2: It's not cool and it's not tiresome. It's very dangerous.
1: Dangerous?
2: Yes, it's very dangerous.
1: Why?
2: Many, many trials and many, many tribulations. There's much that anybody that's an immortal has to represent for humanity itself and the spirit of mankind.
1: Well, you have an opportunity here to speak to the rest of mortal mankind.
2: Thank you, sir. I appreciate that. If you would allow me, I have something to be able to prove and be able to help the people to give to them. That will come to pass, if you would allow me.
1: Do it.
2: Okay. It has to do with HARP.
1: The Project HARP, yes.
2: Project HARP, yes. Sir, allow me, when I say this, these two things, I'm going to get off the line very quickly.
1: That's fine. Say
2: okay.
1: It.
2: What the people are going to witness is the plague, the detrimental plague that takes place, happens in southern New York. It comes from Manhattan Island.
1: Oh.
2: It will appear as a radiation cloud that is caused by HARP itself.
1: Can you give us any sort of dates when you feel this will occur? I mean, that is important, after all, timing.
2: It will happen just before the Great Storm on the East Coast.
1: Holy mackerel.
2: The Great Storm.
1: So in other
2: words... It will have the sign itself of an earthquake that follows a line from central United States coming up to Michigan... Right straight to Manhattan.
1: To Manhattan?
2: Yes, the great storm comes after because of the radiation cloud.
1: Well, that's awful because there are the radiation cloud?
2: This is the bringing up a plague.
1: Plague?
2: A plague.
1: This is sounding worse by the second.
2: Well, everything has been worse up till now. We haven't seen nothing yet.
1: So, you don't plan on going east, I take it?
2: Well, I am from the north, sir. The far north.

0: I would say stay right there. Thank you very much. There we have it, ladies and gentlemen, in Immortal. East of the Rockies, you're on the air. Good morning.
1: Hello, Arthur.
0: Yes, hi.
1: How are you doing?
0: Well, if you're listening, you know.
1: I'm not an immortal, but I was married to one for a couple of years.
0: Now, how do you know that?
1: Well, when I was about 14, I had a dream, or I don't know whether it was a dream or what. My father always was a carny wannabe. So the carnival come to town, we always went. One day we went to this carnival, and there was this girl on this dais in the midway.
0: She was on the what?
1: On a dais, like about 3 feet off the ground.
0: Oh, yes, I see, okay.
1: And not doing anything, but she had brilliant red shoes, brilliant red lipstick, yeah. Long auburn hair,
0: mm-hmm.
1: and a leather barrette in her hair.
0: Sounds good.
1: All right. About 35 years later, I was in a discussion group in Phoenix, Arizona. It wasn't very productive, so I was just getting ready to leave.
0: Yeah.
1: The doorbell rang. The hostess opened the door. There was the girl. The red shoes, the red lipstick, and the leather barrette.
0: The whole thing, huh?
1: Right.
0: Yeah, but that's only 2 years, right? A couple years later?
1: No, that's 35 years later.
0: Oh, my God, 35 years later.
1: Right.
0: How can you be sure it was the same?
1: Well, it looked exactly the same. So I made a date with her, and about six weeks later, we were married.
0: Fast courtship.
1: Yeah. So it didn't last all that long, and we got divorced. And 13 years later, I was working in Laughlin, Nevada. You know where that is.
0: I sure do, yes.
1: Yeah, I was working security there at the Loser's Lounge. And in comes this girl with her daughter. But at the time I was married to her, was 11 years old. Now she's 24. She looks like her daughter's sister. She hadn't aged a day since the last time I saw her.
0: Wow.
1: She had an escort that was about 25 years old.
0: How old are you now?
1: I am 65 now.
0: 65. And when you first met her?
1: She said she was 41. She looked like she was 22. And she didn't look a day older the last time I saw her.
0: I wonder what number of husband you were.
1: I have no idea. I think I was, she told me number two, but I kind of doubt that.
0: There may have been a couple of zeros after that.
1: Right. And I know you have an eye for a pretty woman. She is the most gorgeous woman I've ever met.
0: Really? That's a hell of a story.
1: And
0: now, do you think that was your daughter?
1: No, she was...
0: Not the woman you married. I'm saying you saw her later then with...
1: her daughter, at the time we were married, her daughter was 11 years old. And the last time I saw her was 13 years later.
0: Her
1: daughter was 24.
0: All right, well, look, now, an obvious question is, I mean, at some point, you had to be curious and you had to ask her. Didn't you?
1: Well, no, I never thought about it until you start talking about immortal.
0: Oh, come on now. I mean, after all those years and she still looks the same, how could you not think about it?
1: Well, the only time I thought about it, we would go to a carnival, you know, where they get your weight and your age. She would always mystify him with her age, and I'm a big man, and I would always mystify him with my weight, because they guess me 185, I'm 210.
0: Hmm. All right, sir, well, I appreciate the call. That's kind of an intriguing story. I don't know why, but I believe it. See, there's something to this immortality business. I don't know what, but something to it. Noah, on our immortal / alien line, you're on the air.
2: Arthur, how you doing?
0: I'm all right.
2: What do you think I am?
0: Straining your voice?
2: No, not really.
0: Well, I don't know.
2: I'm an alien.
0: Are you an alien?
2: You want to call me that.
0: Oh, well, we'll see. Let's see you earn the title. Where are you from?
2: Why are you so curious about us?
0: Well, I don't know. It's a natural kind of curiosity. I've always been curious about these sorts of things. It's my nature.
2: We're demons, you know that.
0: Demons?
2: Yes, we have raided your planet for hundreds of years.
0: You mean you're from the devil? Is that what you're saying?
2: Perhaps.
0: No. Now you're sounding like a guy who might be from Zeta Reticuli. Either you are or you are not from the devil. You said.
2: Have you seen the cattle mutilations? Have you seen
0: I've
2: all
0: seen
2: the
0: a lot. Yes, I've seen a lot of the photographs of them, yes.
2: You have this technology.
0: Are you a cattle mutilator?
2: What do you think?
0: I think you are. You sound like a cattle mutilator to me.
2: We're right outside your area, too.
0: It figures. So's everything else.
2: Your geo doesn't look very good either.
0: Yeah, well, you think you scare me with that? You don't scare me with that. Everybody's outside my area. I got things flying in the sky here that make you look like nothing.
2: We could increase your efficiency on your geo.
0: You can increase the efficiency on my geo?
2: Yes.
0: It already does 60 miles to the gallon. Not light years, but...
2: You are very remote. All you humans are.
0: All right, thank you. I detect that if you were to continue with that, your voice would suddenly fail and your throat would constrict and we'd have a medical emergency. West of the Rockies, you're on the air.
3: Oh, wow. Hey.
0: Hello.
3: Hi, Art.
0: Hello.
3: Sorry to bother you.
0: Sorry to bother me?
3: Well...
0: I'm a talk show host. I need calls. Why would you be bothering me to call me?
3: Oh, I want to talk to you about these immortal people.
0: What do you want to say about them?
3: They're fakes.
0: How do you know?
3: Well, my name is John.
0: Okay.
3: And I'm about 2,000 years old.
0: You mean you're the real thing and they're the fakes?
3: Yeah.
0: All right, John. You really ought to be on my immortal line, not on this line, but I'm intrigued.
3: Well,
0: 2,000 years. In other words, you were born about the time of Christ, somewhere around there.
3: Well, knew him.
0: You knew Christ?
3: Yeah. That's
0: really something.
3: Yeah, I'm kind of ashamed to be calling, as a matter of fact.
0: Why?
3: Well, I see. The thing is all about faith and love, and I really, if somebody who actually knew him were to make himself known and were to call and were to, I mean, if I were to actually make myself known, you see, then, you know, there, I mean, what would be the point of faith? You see what I'm saying?
0: Not fully.
3: Well.
0: In other words, you said... You saw Christ, or knew Christ, you said, and if that is true, that would tend to affirm faith, unless you're going to come here and you're trying to tell us that Christ was just another guy.
3: No.
0: What are you saying then?
3: What am I saying? I'm saying that if you knew who I was,
0: yes,
3: and if you know who I am,
0: yes,
3: then you would know that Christ was a real man who was the Son of God and who rose from the dead.
0: Yeah. So anyway,
3: really,
0: By what means are you immortal?
3: By what means am I immortal?
0: That's the
3: By
0: question.
3: The will of God.
0: By the will of God?
3: Yes.
0: Why has God chosen to make you immortal, do you think, while leaving the rest of us mortal?
3: Well, because I asked him.
0: You asked him?
3: Yeah.
0: Back then?
3: Mm-hmm.
0: Well, that's, a reasonable answer. Is it a burden or to be immortal, or is it a blessing?
3: It's a long time.
0: Yeah, I know that.
3: It is a blessing because I can do God's work. I can spread the word. But
0: what about this last guy with the voice it sounded like was about to seize up, who said that he was a devil?
3: Oh, please.
0: Please what? In other words, you thought that was a big fake, but you're the real thing.
3: Yeah.
0: Mm-hmm. All right, well, we'll let the audience judge that. Thank you very much. Personally, I think that was a born-again Christian feeding us the normal line of all things that are paranormal are from the devil. That would have been my guess, but he didn't ask me. We'll be right back. And right now, we'll go east of the Rockies. You're on the air. Hello.
4: Hi there, Art. Sorry.
0: Okay. What are you sorry
4: about? I had my radio on. I was listening to you and the phone at the same time.
0: I see. That is worth an apology.
4: Okay, and I'm all turned down now.
0: Good.
4: Okay.
0: Where are you?
4: I am calling from Fremont, California.
0: Okay.
4: Name is Steven.
0: Uh-oh.
4: I hope I'm not one of the Stevens thought to be out coming to get everybody.
0: Well, maybe you're not. Maybe you are, but certainly we couldn't expect you to admit it if you were, so what's the point of even asking, I guess?
4: Okay. All right. Let's see. Well, boy, I have so much to tell you. One thing I wanted to ask you was, how do you get onto the IRC chat channel?
0: I'm sorry you asked that. Somebody will call and they will give you the address. I don't happen to have it handy. There is a chat channel ongoing on the internet when I'm on the air talking about my show, probably blasting me from here to Kingdom Come. Who knows?
4: Oh, okay. So you have to have the. Okay, I'm not equipped.
0: You just.
4: Okay.
0: Oh, you don't have a computer?
4: No.
0: Oh,
4: I don't.
0: Well, then you're out of luck anyway.
4: I'm out of luck. Okay.
0: Yeah.
4: All right. I was the one that called before, and I told you the story about the bird that laid the egg in my hand.
0: Oh, yes.
4: Yeah.
0: that was a totally cool story.
4: Yeah. I thought I had some other interesting stories, but
0: you're never going to top that one.
4: Boy, I don't think so. I don't think so. But I'd like to. Are you playing incidentally? Are you playing Truth or Trash lately?
0: Well,
4: or have you done away
0: with
4: it?
0: No. I played it last week.
4: Oh, okay, all right.
0: I don't do away with anything. Sometimes things go into hibernation for a while, and because I don't feel like doing them, and then all of a sudden somebody calls and says, "Oh, please do this," and I say, "Yeah, sounds like fun." So, when the mood strikes.
4: Yeah, yeah. Okay.
0: All right. Well, listen, I got to run.
4: Okay. All right. I'll call you back another time then.
0: All right. Thank you very much. Take care. On my alien/immortal line, you're on the air.
5: Hey, Art.
0: Hello.
5: Yeah, I'm immortal.
0: You're immortal?
5: Yeah.
0: How long have you been alive?
5: Well, I've been traveling here and there, bouncing back and forth for at least as long as time itself. I don't really recall the period before that.
0: Well, then, that is very impressive indeed. Time itself, many of us want to know when time actually began. Hard question, huh?
5: It's a hard question.
0: But you're the only one who'd be qualified to answer it.
5: No, that's not true at all.
0: No?
5: No.
0: Well, then...
5: I would say you've probably received other calls from other entities that would be qualified to answer that question.
0: Well, okay, then why can't you answer the question? In other words, your statement was, I've been around since time began. That's a long time.
5: Yeah, but see, I don't really stay within the boundaries of this time. I travel to other boundaries of other times.
0: Oh. So, you really can't, you're saying you can't judge it in what we measure in years.
5: There is no time.
0: Now you're confusing me. There is no time.
5: Not as you look at it. Not to us. We are the entities that visit you. We're coming from the same place. Extraterrestrials is just a name that's been put on the latest formation of how certain entities among the creatures that dwell in the beyond, they've taken that form and it's been placed on them by humans. That's nothing new. And it's
0: okay,
5: extraterrestrial.
0: All right. Well, extraterrestrial, terrestrial, timeless, this is your big opportunity to give a message to all of us who inhabit this planet, who are not immortal, haven't been here since time began. What do you want to say to everybody?
5: I would have to say that humans need to look back towards the people that knew how to journey and to make allies in the beyond and had certain ways of dealing with the mysteries of what we call our world and other worlds.
0: That's pretty eclectic as far as a message is concerned, but I guess it'll have to do. We're coming up on the news at the top of the hour. We will continue with this next hour. I am Art Bell.
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1: Here I am. That music. You know what that is? Dreamland. I do it every week about this time to remind myself. Coming up this Sunday, all things being equal, Michelle Levine, author of The Alien Abduction Survival Guide. Ooh, that sounds interesting. Michelle Levine, author of The Alien Abduction Survival Guide, coming up this Sunday on Dreamland, which airs 7 to 10 o'clock Pacific Time. 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They are welcome, of course, to time shift it, as opposed to shape-shifting. They can record it and play it back at their leisure, and at least you get to hear it one way or the other. It is a fascinating program. On my alien immortal line, you're on the air. Would you be an alien or an immortal?
2: Well, I have the unique distinction of being both immortal and alien.
1: Wow.
2: It's kind of an interesting scenario.
1: It's hard to know. It's hard to know where to start.
2: I'll start on, the alien part is I have a very unearthly urge to call late-night talk shows and explain my alien nature. And
1: well,
2: I'm immortal as far as,
1: right place.
2: I have an unending beyond all time and space to continually, as most people in the human race is, to make up stories, and that's also an immortal.
1: In other words, you are a congenital liar.
2: Well, that's also immortal.
1: A timeless, immortal congenital liar.
2: And also alien too, because it's
1: well,
2: almost,
1: look,
2: it's not of the earth.
1: You already blew it, Seth. You're gone. You've blown it because if you are an admitted immortal congenital liar, then anything else you have to say is not worth listening to. And I might add that that applies to a number of mortals, which will go unnamed at this moment as well. Wildcard Line, you're on the air.
3: Hi.
1: Hello.
3: Hi, Art. I'm not on your alien line, but...
1: No, that's true, you're not.
3: But I am an alien.
1: Then you're out of here. Look, the alien line is the alien line. The rest of the lines are the rest of the lines. You know what the alien line number is? Aliens got to follow the rules in this program, just like Earthlings. East of the Rockies, you're on the air. Hello.
4: Good morning, Art.
1: Good morning.
4: Tim in Cahaw Country.
1: Yes, sir.
4: I just wanted to check with you. Did you hear about the 5.8 earthquake off the coast of Peru?
1: Really?
4: Really.
1: When?
4: This afternoon at, let's see, it was 10.4 degrees south and 78.8 degrees west, 35.7 kilometers.
1: 5.8. Well, it's not in the predicted range of magnitude. Nevertheless,
4: it bears watching.
1: Yes, sir. I would say it sure does. That's not good. So,
4: quick question. Years ago, did you ever interview Vladimir Posner?
1: No, I wanted to.
4: You wanted to, but you never did.
1: I never did.
4: Okay. I was
1: That was Ray. Ray Bream, I think, had a pretty good relationship with Mr. Posner, and interviewed him ongoing for a number of years, and I never did get the opportunity, but I would enjoy that.
4: Well, I was traveling across country one evening about 7-8 years ago, and listening to a talk show, and there was a gentleman that was interviewing him, and I've only listened to you for about a year that I know of.
1: Pretty,
4: so I thought maybe I had.
1: No, pretty good chance that was Ray Bream, and for a short period of time, I really don't know how long, Ray was syndicated from KABC, and then that ended. So I bet that's what you heard.
4: Could have been, but I just thought, well, maybe I had stumbled across you earlier than a year ago, but... I had just forgotten, and I remembered that interview.
1: Well, I've been around for a while. I've been doing this for about almost 12 years, this particular show, but not on all these stations. So, I think it was Ray Bream, sir, and that would be my best guess for you. Thank you for the call. West of the Rockies, you're on the air. Hi. Hello.
5: Hello.
1: Yes, sir, you're on the air. Turn your radio off.
5: It's off now. That's
1: cool. Yes.
5: It's me, the Wandering Jew. No, I'm just kidding. Hello?
1: Yes.
5: I had two things that had nothing to do with your show so far, other than...
6: Well, this is open lines. You do what you want.
5: You're attracting some pretty unintelligent life forms, I'd say. But I had a rumor from, I'm in Alaska, I'm in Fairbanks, from people in North Slope, and I had heard that they're using the HAARP system to mess up the weather.
6: We've heard that. We've heard the same thing.
5: And that's why the weather's all messed up. Also, my other thing was a historical tidbit. You being a Mason and all, I heard that the only two U.S. presidents that weren't Masons were Kennedy and Lincoln.
6: Really?
5: Yeah.
6: And they were, of course, were shot.
5: Correct.
6: So then as a 99th degree Mason, I could safely become president.
5: Right.
6: Okay. All right, sir. I appreciate the call. I'm not sure on the life form scale where that call placed you. We'll let the audience be the judge of that. On my alien immortal line, you're on the air.
7: Art Bell.
6: Yes.
7: This is Matt calling from Eugene.
6: Are you an immortal?
7: No, I am married to, I don't know if you would call her an incarnate or a reincarnate or an immortal.
6: Okay. Why are you unsure?
7: Because I don't know where you would draw the line between immortal and reincarnate. The physical plane that we know of being a point at which you start.
6: So I mean, this is a person you're married to, right?
7: Correct.
6: How can you be sure it's not just a series of secret facelifts?
7: Excuse me?
6: I said, how can you be sure it's not just a series of secret facelifts?
7: A facelift. Well, I'm talking about... people that run into her that have some type of seemingly clairvoyant ability remark always, they always remark, you have a very old soul. So,
6: Mm-hmm.
7: Right, you know, I don't know either way, but she has special abilities, one of which is to tell, she can tell me when we're going to get money, an unusual large amount of money. Her hand
6: That's a very useful ability.
7: Well, unfortunately, it doesn't happen enough. And she also knows I work as a machinist, and everything in a machine shop wants to cut you or kill you.
6: Yeah.
7: And she'll be able to tell when I get hurt, if I get anything that's extremely painful, like large lacerations that require stitches.
6: Right.
7: And she'll be able to tell
6: saw marks
7: before I ever call her and let her know, from the emergency room.
6: Well, it would be a lot more helpful if she could tell you beforehand so that you didn't have to go to the emergency room.
7: Well, she does have some...
6: In other words, that'd be a good practical application, you would think.
7: Right, and if she ever got it down to the point where she could tune it, I think she'd be able to do that. She does have bad feelings sometimes and visions. One time in particular, we were going to take a trip up to Portland to visit her grandparents.
6: Oh, yes. Mm-hmm.
7: She envisioned the car upside down on the side of the road and, the children in the back seat dead and that kind of thing. So we didn't go.
6: And it didn't happen.
7: Oh, well, of course.
6: Well, that's...
7: how would you prove it otherwise? You'd be dead, right?
6: That's correct. So you wouldn't be around to say, see...
7: Right.
6: it's true, and it reminds me, thank you very much, of the old story about the guy in the bar, and I'm sure you've heard this, talking to the other guy next to him, both of them drinking. One guy says, the way to keep elephants away is to just snap your fingers like that. The other guy, about half crocked, looks over him and says, come on, what a crock. The guy's sitting there going. After a while, he turns over the guy who's doing the. He says, see? You see any elephants? It's working. West of the Rockies, you're on the air. Hello.
8: Yes, this is Scott in KX Country.
6: Hello.
8: And I was calling about your book signing.
6: Oh, yes. I can tell you a little more tonight.
8: Okay.
6: It's going to be at the Portland Convention Center.
8: Uh-huh.
6: It's going to be, and I already gave the date, and I can't tell you yet the time, but Portland Convention Center is going to be the place.
8: Okay, it just happens to be my birthday, and I was wondering, are you going to be selling books at the book signing?
6: Well, we're yet deciding on that, and I don't know.
8: Okay.
6: I don't know.
8: My wife was going to get me a book for my birthday, and I wanted to know if I should order it in advance.
6: Okay, yeah, I think maybe what we're going to do is to pre-sell the books with a very special little secret mark on them, and then allow people to bring those books, but whether they'll be sold at on the spot or not is up in the air right now. So all of this is in the formulation stage, and we'll let you know.
8: Okay. Well, I'm looking forward to meeting you.
6: All right, my friend.
8: Okay.
6: Thank you. Take care. That's the only book signing I'm ever going to do. It is, I can confirm for you now, in Portland at the convention center. You notice, not a bookstore. Not going to do a bookstore. So Portland is going to be the city of choice. Wildcard line, you're on the air. Hello.
9: How do you do, Mr. Bill?
6: I've
9: got a question. Have you read the new... the new astronomy magazine regarding Hale-Bopp?
6: No, I've not yet got a copy, but I've heard it's got a picture of Hale-Bopp right on the front.
9: Yeah, it's pretty weak. From what I was hearing, I think it was Hoagland was telling you about how many degrees he'd see it in the sky and whatnot.
6: Yes.
9: They're saying this is going to be pretty much a fizzle. I mean, they're not saying it's going to be a fizzle, but compared to what I've heard, it's going to be pretty much a fizzle.
6: Well, you know what? I don't think they know. That's what I think. Every time I hear about Hale-Bopp, there's a new estimation about its size, a new estimation about how close it will pass to Earth or where it will cross Earth's path, whether it will be a big show or a fizzle. So I don't think they know. And I don't even, I mean, we're talking about people who don't even know whether beta carotene is good for you or bad for you.
9: Yeah, I'm glad I quit eating that stuff.
6: So, I mean, how do they know about Hale-Bopp? Come on.
9: Do you know who Duncan Steele is?
6: Well, that's a familiar name.
9: Yeah, he, geez, you should have him. He'd be an excellent guest. He's the world's authority on asteroids and comets and their collisions with Earth.
6: Do you have a way to get hold of him?
9: No, I'm sorry. I bought his book, though. Hoagland might set you up. Geez, Dale, any of your buddies out around there might know how to get a hold of him.
6: All right, I'll pursue it.
9: Got one more thing to say, though.
6: Yes, sir.
9: Yeah, according to Duncan Steele, he's an Aussie, by the way, so Dale can probably help you out.
6: Another Aussie. Okay.
9: Yeah. Duncan wrote this book, I think it was 93, but it's got a 95 published date on it. It was plainly before Hale-Bopp. But he's saying a doomsday scenario for the world would be if a super comet, which is what they're pretty much classifying Hale-Bopp is, would fly into our solar system. And what would happen there is eventually we would fly through some cometary debris.
6: Right.
9: And I don't know if you know a lot about cometary constituency. Like, I don't know really, but I'm learning. What it's called, it's a chondritic material that a comet will put out.
6: Well, it's made up of many materials. Is it not like a giant, some describe it as a giant snowball, ice. Some think it's constituted with a rock center.
9: Mm-hmm.
6: Nobody knows.
9: Sure. Yeah, there's speculation. They're figuring it's sulfur and carbon and gases, various components there. But they've had historic accounts where we have flown through the tail of, like, a dead comet, the debris in the sky, and it's killed tens of thousands of people and crushed villages in China. Just cataclysmic events that we're not real familiar with.
6: Well, wouldn't surprise me.
9: But, yeah, go ahead and pick up that book and try and get him on there if you can.
6: I'll see what I can do.
9: And and keep up good work. And I'm up here in Portland, and I'll be seeing you.
6: All right, my friend. Yes, you may. Indeed. Listen, coming up Monday night, Tuesday morning is a show you don't want to miss. I've booked Ken Goddard, who is the director of the National Fish and Wildlife Forensic Lab up in Oregon, the only government-sanctioned lab of its kind. It does a lot of secret work. And we're going to be talking about the Australian rabbit virus, viruses in general, as much as he can tell us. I'm told this lab is incredible. Kind of like, you remember the book The Hot Zone, those of you who read The Hot Zone? I can't give away too much here, but I talked to somebody very close to me who had a tour of as much of the lab as they could with security show him. And let's put it this way. This person said he felt like he was taking a tour of the hot zone. Okay? So there'll be some things my guest will not be able to talk about. And I did tell him, he's a gregarious guy. He said, look, there's some stuff it's classified. I can't talk about it. I said, well, when we get to that point in the interview, you just let me know, you know. And that kind of speaks volumes by itself, doesn't it? When you can't talk about something. All right, back now to our international line, and here we go. You're on the air. Can you hear me?
10: Yes, I can hear you.
6: Where are you calling from, sir?
10: London.
6: You're calling from London, England?
10: Uh-huh.
6: And how are you able to hear us in London?
10: 1,000.
6: 1,000, that would be K-O-M-O in Seattle.
10: K-O-M-O in Seattle.
6: Oh, well, that's absolutely amazing.
10: Now, you was talking about the virus down in Australia.
6: Yes, sir, I was.
10: We listened to that. And we had a virus back in 1954 where a French professor in France was experimenting with rabbits. And he put a virus into these rabbits. The farmers from England went over and got some of them, and they spread myxomatosis all over England.
6: Oh, my gosh.
10: At that. The thing is now, they're immune to it, and the rabbits have come back in their thousands again.
6: And
10: they got rid of the rabbits,
6: so,
10: of the virus.
6: In other words, they adjusted to the virus, and they
10: That's
6: came
10: it.
6: Back. Well, I don't know how you feel in England, but here, many of us feel that it's wrong to fool with Mother Nature.
10: Oh, yes. Now, another thing I was going to tell you about was the sonic boom in San Diego we heard.
6: Yes.
10: This is rather funny. The hotels in London are parked right alongside London Airport. And when the Concorde takes off, most of the cars are fitted with alarm systems. And when the Concorde takes off, it sets all those alarms off.
6: Yes, actually,
10: I
6: was very, very lucky, and I got an opportunity to fly the Concorde to Paris, and when it took off from Las Vegas, it also knocked a whole bunch of people right up against the fence. And listen, my friend, thank you, and thank you for your very sharp listening abilities.
10: Okay.
6: Take care. That's London, England, on our international line. Cool. You see, isn't this amazing? I always thought if I tried this, there would be a tremendous a response. And frankly, it's much greater than I even thought. And on my immortal alien line, you're on the air. Hello.
11: Hello.
6: Oh, wonderful. A female.
11: Yes. Hi.
6: Are you an alien or an immortal?
11: I am an immortal woman. Maybe you can help me actually figure it out. I am approximately, I will be 100 years old, 2002.
6: Boy, you sound great.
11: Thank you.
6: You sound great.
11: I actually look like a 22-year-old female. So.
6: You do?
11: Yes.
6: I don't suppose you look anything like Shannon Doherty, huh?
11: I don't, but she is a beautiful girl, isn't she?
6: Oh, gosh. Yes.
11: Maybe I'll tell you my story, and maybe you can help me figure it out. I was just a common actual prostitute in the 20s, and I was...
6: In the roaring 20s?
11: Yes, that they call it the Roaring Twenties.
6: Wow.
11: And I was doing an errand not too late at night for the madam of the house.
6: Right.
11: I was attacked and raped and killed. And I was left in an alley. And I know that I went on some sort of journey. I don't know if I can explain it. I went out of my body. I don't recall what happened. But
6: Do you recall your death?
11: Yes, and I'd rather not think about it, to be perfectly honest.
6: I can understand.
11: I got up, and I had no wounds. I was covered in blood, and I just kind of wandered around the streets in days. I realized that something had happened, and it was quite significant, and I...
6: What is your earliest memory?
11: My earliest memory is just of being a child, of growing up, and... I was raised in New
6: listen,
11: York.
6: Listen. I have a break coming. Can you afford to hold on?
11: Yes, I can.
6: I mean, you do have all the time in the world.
11: I have plenty of money, actually. I'll tell you all about that also.
6: Oh, cool. All right. Well, then you can definitely hold on. Stay right there. We'll be right back.
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1: Well, you know, she's got all the time in the world. Probably as much money as the Fed. So I thought I'd take the opportunity to indulge myself a little bit. These, of course, are the pointers.

0: kind of like this radio program. Oh, my. Good to be here. The weird middle of the night. I'm Art Bell. Here we go. Okay, now you're back on the air again.
1: Oh, okay.
0: And it sounds like a very, very interesting story.
1: It is very interesting, and I'm still learning every day as
0: aren't we all?
1: My life goes on, yes. As I was saying, this was in Manhattan, this was in New York City,
0: mm-hmm.
1: and I, after wandering around for half the night, I realized that there I had some sort of purpose. I still don't know what it is. I went back to the brothel, the house where I worked, and I had had some money saved, and I took all the money that I had, and I went out and I found a room for myself and just groomed myself, and I needed to acquire money, and the best way I knew how to do that was to get a wealthy gentleman.
0: A sugar daddy.
1: Exactly.
0: Mm-hmm.
1: I've been married twice to two very wealthy men, older men.
0: Double sugar.
1: Yes, and both have obviously died.
0: Passed on.
1: I've outlived them.
0: Inherited their...
1: Exactly.
0: All their sugar.
1: Exactly. Various bank accounts around United States. But anyway...
0: One thing I'm curious about,
1: sure.
0: and that is, you married them. At some point, didn't they notice that you didn't seem to be getting any older?
1: Yes, they did. And, Art, it was harder to explain it to friends and business partners. And what I ended up doing was just wearing a scarf and sunglasses and, you know, I guess the best explanation would be kind of pulled a Jackie Kennedy type of thing where I covered my face a lot.
0: Do you have any idea what made you immortal?
1: I don't. That's the part that I'm trying to learn more about. As I said before, I went into some sort of journey. I know that my soul or whatever it was in me went on a personal journey of some sort, and I came back with a message of some sort. I really can't say, but I can tell you that there are other beings out there that are like myself.
0: I'm told that.
1: And I certainly don't disqualify.
0: Have you met others?
1: No, I haven't. But I know that there are beings out there that want to destroy us. And I have had some near fatal experiences with these beings. And I reluctantly, I don't want to tell you where I am.
0: No, don't. That's fine. You don't have to. I am curious. You're not in Trump, are you?
1: No.
0: All right.
1: If I was Trump, I'd probably have to come out and visit you or something. But no.
0: All right.
1: I'm not.
0: Can you be killed? Can you die?
1: Yes.
0: These
1: beings have the power to destroy me. I know this. I don't really know how. It's somewhat of a mystery to me. I don't know why I've been made this way. I don't know why I was chosen. I use my wealth to educate myself. And
0: all right, there is one other eternally good word, important question to ask a person like yourself, and that is your status, in your opinion, a blessing or a curse?
1: It is a bit of both. It's
0: like
1: very lonely having the ones you love die on you. I love both the men I married very much, and they both outlived me, and
0: outlived both of them.
1: I'm sorry. Yes, excuse me. I outlived both of them, and it's very, very painful. But, of course, it is eternal youth. You know, I look like a 22-year-old woman constantly.
0: Must be great. That's about the right time to be
1: frozen. And I'm quite attractive, so it's, you know, a plus on that hand. But
0: Will you marry again?
1: I don't, as far as the wealth, as far as my money is concerned, no. But if I'm, it's hard to say. It's very painful to have to go through seeing.
0: So now are you now at the point where you avoid relationships?
1: Exactly.
0: Really?
1: Yes.
0: See, that's very sad.
1: It is very sad. I agree. But I don't know. It's very hard to see those people die. So I just try and avoid that. But it's very interesting to try and learn. I mean, the way things are revolving, the quickening, as you put it, I listen to your show quite often. It's so apparent. I don't know what's going to happen. I feel that I've...
0: Well, it would certainly be more apparent to you than it would to me. I've had short span to look at it.
1: Yes, it's very apparent to me. And I feel that I've been put here for some reason to... I don't know if to aid that or to stop it. I hope it's revealed to me, whoever did this to me. I don't know if it's a god or what. But
0: do you have a first name you would like to give us?
1: My first name is Gabriella.
0: Figures.
1: Kind That's of a figure.
0: Kind of a, I don't know, sort of a mystical name.
1: Yeah, it is. I like my name. But I was... Well, I was going to say I was planning on flying into Portland from where I am to see you, but I don't know if I'll do that since now I just broadcast it over you.
0: Now I'm going to be watching. I'm going to be watching for a 22-year-old now.
1: Well, I'm sure you'll have plenty of 22-year-olds.
0: Yeah, so that's
1: regardless.
0: You'll probably pass, and I'll meet you, and I'll just never know.
1: Yep, this is true. I may be there, but see, the ones, whoever these beings are, that want to destroy others like us are. We can see each other. There's just something about the way we look to each other. Or when I see these people or whatever they are, I know instantly. I know that I have to get away, and they know that they have to come after me. So I don't know if I'll do that now. But
0: all right. Well, see, now you've cast out, so you can come to the book signing in Portland because they don't really know whether you're going to be there or not.
1: So how can I signal you? I can't. I have to be very discreet. There's no way I could tell you who I was. Except for my
0: name.
1: We
0: need a secret sign.
1: My name. That will, maybe if you can remember that.
0: I'll never forget it.
1: Okay.
0: Thank you, my dear.
1: All right, bye-bye.
0: Bye. Live long and prosper, as they say. West of the Rockies, you're on the air. Hello.
2: Hello, Art.
0: Hi.
2: This is Scott in San Jose. I'm listening to KSFO, where right is all the way to the left.
0: And I'll tell you something about KSFO.
2: Yes.
0: The ratings are out.
2: Yeah.
0: And we went from like about a number, I'm talking about my time slot now.
2: Uh-huh.
0: From like about a number 13 ranked to like tied for number 2 in a book, in a ratings book, sir.
2: That's 3 months?
0: Yeah.
2: Wow.
0: Is that cool or is that cool?
2: You're doing something right.
0: Yeah, I'm doing something anyway.
2: Yeah. Remember I asked you about one of your pieces of bumper music a couple of times and we weren't quite able to identify it?
0: I think that it's Classical Gas by Mason.
2: Can I taped it. Can I play about 10 seconds of it?
0: Go ahead.
2: All right, hold on. Let me just get it on here. Yep. My neighbors are going to kill me, but whatever.
0: No, that's all right. That's just Mo. My affiliate, I guess that's okay. Oh.
3: This hour of art sale was recorded.
0: Oh.
2: Okay, can you identify that?
0: Oh, yeah, sure. That's Nyman. His name is Nyman, and...
2: Yeah, that's it.
0: That's it, right?
2: Yeah, how do you spell that?
0: N-Y-M-A-N, and I'm trying to think of his first name now, and I'm sorry I can't. But, yeah, that's the piece.
2: You know, is that the composer? Or the...
0: Yeah, his last name is Nyman, N-Y-M-A-N.
2: You know the name of the piece?
0: I'm sorry, not this instant, but now that we've identified it, I guarantee we'll nail it down.
2: And it's available on CD, you think?
0: Yes.
2: Oh, great. Okay, but one more thing. Why do you like Shannon Doherty so much, or just her face, or what?
0: Yeah, it's her face, actually. I mean, the rest of her is okay, too, but it is her face. She has... Despite her reputation as a bad girl, she's not a bad girl. She has the most innocent, beautiful, cute face that I've ever seen in my whole life.
2: She's up there, yeah. Also, she's a Republican.
0: She sure is. She's a dedicated Republican. So that even adds to it.
2: Definitely.
0: I appreciate your call, sir.
2: 73.
0: There's a ham. He's a ham. Wild card line, you're on the air.
4: Hey, Art.
0: Yes.
4: This is Mike in Portola, California.
0: Yes, Mike.
4: And I'm listening to you on a station in Reno. I think it's 780 or 780.
0: KOH, Reno.
4: Yeah.
0: Yes.
4: I just wanted to say I think the only way that mankind is going to be able to control its population is by introducing a lethal disease. I think that's the only answer for controlling this just explosion of people all over the world. I mean, this.
0: Yeah, you know, you figure somewhere in the deep, deprived 20 floors below the UN, there's a gigantic mahogany desk, and around it there are them.
4: Well, probably, you know, not even UN. I mean, a private company with the ability to...
0: Yeah, they've got a little wood thing with a bunch of vials in it, and they're sitting around making executive decisions, and who knows? Maybe.
4: It could happen. It probably might have already happened.
0: Well, that's what I was about to say. Who knows? It may have already happened, and that virus that's out there that has been released, it may be simply a matter of time before the mutation occurs that will produce the effect that you just talked about.
4: Well, it could happen. I think it's the only way that, I mean, there is no other way.
0: Now,
4: here's a more
0: important question. Let's say you're on that, you're the guy who's got to make the decision. The scientists are sitting there advising you, and they're saying, look, things are spinning out of control. The environment will not longer, very much longer, support a human life. And if we do not do something, all life will be lost. Do you wish to now release the organism?
4: Well, I would say it's either going to be that, it's going to reach its carrying capacity for mankind.
0: No, you're avoiding my question. You are the dude.
4: It's on me.
0: It's on you.
4: Let it go.
0: Let it go.
4: Let it go.
0: Set it loose. Set it loose. Mass death.
4: Let it go.
0: All right. Well, I appreciate the call, and all I guess I can say is, aren't we all glad he's not sitting there? And on that note, to our alien line, I think we've got an alien here. Hello?
3: Hello?
0: Yes, you are an alien, eh?
3: Yes, I am. I am from star system 09.02, universe 98, galaxy 7.
0: I know where that is. And you're a commander?
3: Yes, of Exhibition 3, Operation Lifesaver.
0: Uh-oh. Sounds a little like Apocalypse Now if we don't do something, eh?
3: Well, when we first arrived here, we got hit by lightning, and we crashed in a place called Roswell.
0: Well, there's a big debate, and maybe you can settle that. Some say Roswell, some say Socorro, and you're telling us, in fact, it was Roswell.
3: Well, our ship crashed in Roswell. The other one crashed in Socorro.
0: And then the story goes on that you had these little boxes. Now, do you have six fingers and six toes?
3: Yes, I do.
0: You do?
3: Yep.
0: How do you manage? I mean, don't people notice that?
3: No, I can tuck one under, in my gloves.
0: Oh, I see.
3: So I have to wear gloves wherever I go.
0: That would work. And, of course, your shoes might have to be a little larger, wider, that
3: yeah,
0: is.
3: They are.
0: But otherwise,
3: I have to special order my shoes.
0: I see. So you sound young. I mean, the crash, of course, was back in the 40s. So.
3: Well, I had to alter my voice to sound more like human.
0: That would make sense. So you implied that something is coming up for Earth that we've got to try to avoid. Are you're going to help us avoid?
3: No, negative.
0: You're not going to help us?
3: No, it's kind of grim.
0: Grim.
3: We're here to extract blood plasma. Because we use that we need to take that back to our home planet. And we pump it into the turbines, which pump out steam into our atmosphere.
0: Use blood for energy?
3: Well, that's what we survive on, by inhaling the blood plasma.
0: Oh, that sucks.
3: And so we need that, because we don't have a diet. We don't eat. We simply survive by inhaling the blood plasma that's in our atmosphere that has slowly depleted over the years, much like your ozone layer.
0: So, in other words, we're nothing but a bunch of atmospheric refreshers to you.
3: Yes. That's
0: disgusting.
3: Quite well.
0: That's really disgusting. You know, can you imagine that we would think of that as disgusting?
3: Yes, but for us, it's a wonderful scent.
0: Blood?
3: Yes.
0: Well, does it have to be human, or will animal blood?
3: Only cattle. Only cattle, because the blood plasma is very similar to human.
0: So, in other words, that answers the mutilation question.
3: Oh, well, I guess it would. I never thought of that.
0: What do you mean you never thought of it?
3: Well, I never thought of it that way.
0: Well, aren't you part of the people that are doing it?
3: Yes, but there are other species also that need that too. We're not the only ones that we're at war right now also with other species.
0: This is really the worst yet.
3: And one time you guys, it was even caught on a video of a space shuttle, one of our missiles.
0: You're referring to STS-48?
3: Yes.
0: That was one of yours?
3: Yes. But we missed.
0: Well, it's...
3: We're doing the best we can.
0: Yeah, sounds like it. Well, look, I appreciate... I guess I appreciate your call. It's a hell of a way to end up start the weekend. Thank you very much. So... We're nothing but a bunch of atmospheric replenishers, ultimately. Wild card line, you're on the air.
5: Art, I just need your fax number.
0: What will you do with it?
5: I've got something I want to fax you on Dreamland on Sunday.
0: Okay. It's no more than 3 pages. That's the maximum.
5: It's only 2, so.
0: All right. Area code 702-727-8499.
5: Thank you. Have a good weekend.
0: Yep, you too. And my internet address is artbell@aol.com. No spaces in there, folks. Art, artbell@aol.com. Wildcard line, you're on the air. Well, you would have been, but you have a bad phone. First time caller line, you're on the air.
6: Hi, is this the Immortal line?
0: Oh, I'm sorry. Yes, of course. Bad me. Immortal, yes. You're an immortal?
6: Yes, I am, as a matter of fact.
0: And for how long have you been with us?
6: I've only been around for about 35 years.
0: Well, then you're like the other guy. How do you know you're immortal?
6: Well, I'll tell you, Art. When I was 2 or 3 years old, there's a couple of reasons, actually, that I know. I've come across a few people who've been able to see the auras around people.
0: Yes.
6: And what they look like.
0: Yes.
6: And...

0: condition that could, she could see auras.
1: Yes.
0: And out of the blue, she just blurted out, "Hey, that guy's immortal," and she was pointing right at me. And I didn't even know who this was.
1: A mall immortal.
0: Well, that's just why that happened, Art.
1: Well, have you ceased aging?
0: Well, actually, I've asked people in the past few years how old I look when they ask how old I am, and they say, well, you look about 28, 29.
1: Yeah, but how can you be sure that you won't get to be like 40 and speed rot?
0: I expect to be around a long time.
1: The old picture of Dorian Gray, you know.
0: No. I believe I have a mission, and I believe I know what it is.
1: And?
0: And I can't tell you what it is.
1: Oh.
0: But I can tell you this. Remember this phone call, because in a few years, my mission will begin, and everyone will know who I am.
1: That will be ominous sounding to the religious people out there. We will remember your call, though, sir.
0: I will say my name is Don. That's not my name. That's not the name I'll use.
1: All right.
0: All
1: right, well, listen, we got to go.
0: All righty.
1: We are limited in our time here, I'm sorry to say. East of the Rockies, you're on the air without a lot of time.
2: Hallelujah. This is Mike in Madison. Last chance to say something.
1: Yes, Mike.
2: Mr. Bell, why don't you seek out, and maybe I'll help you if you need help on this, a decent climatologist who can really enlighten us as to what's really going on with the weather?
1: Mike, if you can help, you know I'll do it.
2: Okay, well, I hear the music creeping in.
1: And so Mike from Madison, Wisconsin, gets the honors this morning.
2: To all the people who either love it or hate it, good night, America.
1: Well said, Michael, from the high deserts. I'm Art Bell. Good night, America.

0: All right, now, a quick fact. Art, we live in the Phoenix area, known as the Valley of the Sun, since 1960. Since then, the population, as most people know, has been growing at unbelievable rates. Yes, Phoenix. People are moving here from every corner of the country. They have a tendency to bring with them habits, lifestyles of wherever they came from. Some of them tend to bring things like plants, not indigenous to the desert southwest. In the earlier days, if you had sinus problems or asthma or allergy-related conditions, you were advised to move to Arizona. Now, even if you've never had sinus problems, allergies, asthma, people develop them when they move here. I think that it's greatly due to the fact that we have far too many people in this area, which ecologically was never designed to support the mass population. We've got polluted air, auto exhaust, new types of pollens never known before here. We've covered much of the desert with concrete, so it's hotter, more humid. We've altered our weather here. The desert is a delicate balance of nature. Can't survive this kind of abuse. People don't seem to get the fact that we're killing this once beautiful area. That's from Carol in Phoenix. Do you agree with that, Ken?
1: Yeah, I love the desert. That was my first duty assignment of the Riverside and San Bernardino County Sheriff's Department. I spent a lot of time out in the desert doing crime scene work, and early in the morning there, I don't think there's anything more beautiful than the desert. But it's so fragile.
0: I agree.
1: Destroyed.
0: Do you know where I am? I'm in a little place called Pahrump, Nevada, about 65 miles west of Las Vegas.
1: Ah, okay.
0: I'm in serious desert here.
1: Yes.
0: And a lot of people look on my desert and they say, what a desolate no man's nothing land.
1: Oh, no.
0: They have no idea. The place teems with life. It has its own ecology, and as you said, it's really delicate.
1: Especially early in the morning.
0: Oh, yes, sir. Listen, I want to start taking calls in just a second here. That's exactly what we're going to do. Attention, audience. But first, this may seem silly, and we've had a lot of fun with it, but there's a little possibility. You know, I've had these people calling my show and sending me faxes.

0: claim to be immortal.
1: Immortal.
0: Okay. In our human future, or presently, is there even a remote possibility, Ken, of, in essence, immortality? Could, in other words, there seem to be exceptions to almost everything. There are even prostitutes in Africa that don't get AIDS, that
1: yeah.
0: say. So could there be an exception?
1: Well, there seems to be triggering mechanisms, genetics, that essentially affect the aging process, that stop our cells from repairing.
0: Exactly.
1: And if that's another one of these interesting aspects of DNA that I think the more we understand it, the more in awe we're going to be of what that is. There may be a mechanism for turning that off. It may be a philosophical question of do we? Because what happens if we don't die?
0: I guess what I'm asking you is, if that's a good question, what I'm asking you is it possible that of the 5.75 billion people that are out there right now, there's 1 or 2 or 10 walking around who've had that switch thrown by nature somehow?
1: I would be skeptical, and then I'm skeptical predominantly because I'm so used to the Kant game in my work.
0: Of course.
1: Sure. It's possible that there's been a manipulation. I suspect the answer is no. I would love to be disproven because I'd love to see, you know, what that genetic switch is.
0: Indeed. Wouldn't we all?
1: Yeah.
0: And
1: how it's used is something else again. That's why the fiction writers love to dwell on those things.
0: And as long as we're there for a second, if somebody was wandering around like that, there's one thing they'd know for sure. And that is that if they were discovered, people like Ken Goddard and his equivalent in every capital in the world would take them and do what we did to frogs in the ninth grade.
1: There'd be that concern. There would be people that would be afraid, that would want that person destroyed. I mean, you'd have all these human emotions that would be unleashed. There'd be absolutely no reason for a person like that to want their head up.
0: All right, let me give out the numbers. Let me let everybody know who they're listening to. It is Ken Goddard. He's a fascinating guy. He has a B.S. in biochemistry from the University of California, Riverside, M.S. in criminalistics, California State University, L.A. And he is actually director of the forensic lab up in... And we're going to talk a little bit about the forensic lab, too, in Ashland. They don't entirely get funded by the government, even though they are... Well, actually, I guess we'll ask them in a moment about that and then start taking calls. Here is the quick version of the telephone numbers if you've got any question generated by what we've done so far. First-time callers to the program, area code 702-727-1222. The wild card lines, multiple... your nickel, but let it ring until it's answered. Area code 702-727-1295. Toll free west of the Rockies, it's 1-800-618-8255. 1-800-618-8255. If you're east of the Rockies, doesn't matter where, it's 1-800-825-5033. And just before we take our first call, Ken, am I right about that? You are a government agency.
1: Yes, taxpayers pay everything.
0: Oh, they pay everything?
1: Absolutely.
0: Well,
1: except when they declare us unessential, I suppose, but they paid us then, too.
0: Oh, they do. Yeah, that's right, they did, huh?
1: Yeah, we were shut down for 3 weeks.
0: I understand, though, that you also get public donations.
1: Through the Fish and Wildlife Foundation, we can get donations. We're not allowed to have donations sent directly to us.
0: Oh, no kidding.
1: That would be the conflict of interest situation.
0: Okay. I've got, they gave me a mailing address here. If people wanted to make a donation, is it okay to give that up?
1: Sure. We would have to direct the money actually to the Fish and Wildlife Foundation in Washington, D.C. If you sent it to the Department of Interior, it would go there and would get to us eventually. We just can't take it directly.
0: Oh, in that case, I can't give out. Somebody from your agency sent me an address in Eagle Point, Oregon. And I guess maybe that is not the right one, huh?
1: No, the only people we could take the money from would be the Fish and Wildlife Foundation in Washington.
0: Okay, this is for the avian care facility there?
1: Yes, that's a completely separate entity. Ralph Wanger.
0: Is it okay for them to send donations there?
1: Oh, sure.
0: It is, okay.
1: Well, I mean, we can't get the money, but they're welcome to donate to that entity.
0: All right, I'll tell you what, I won't even give an address. I'll give an 800 number that they gave me here. Is that
1: okay? And I'll provide you with an address for the station.
0: All right, it's 1-800-460-7849. Again, 1-800-460-7849. That's a separate entity, and it cares for birds,
1: mm-hmm.
0: right?
1: Yep.
0: All right, and so that's a good thing to be donating to. And if you want to give out an address, go ahead.
1: I don't have it here. It's the Fish and Wildlife Foundation, Washington, D.C. That would get there, but I'll mail you an address once I get back to work.
0: All right.
1: For the Fish and Wildlife Foundation.
0: All right, good enough. Let's take a few calls. Out east of the Rockies we go. You're on the air with Ken. Hi.
2: Good morning, Art.
0: Good morning, Dee. Where are you, sir?
2: And Ken. I'm in the Detroit area.
0: Yep. Good morning.
2: Listening to WJR, but... for the first time since you came on here, October 30th, Art, they've taken you off the air after the 4 o'clock news.
0: After the 4 o'clock news, yeah, I know. They made a shift there, and hopefully it'll shift back, but it's just a one-hour shift.
2: Oh, so that is a temporary thing?
0: I have no idea. You'd have to give WJR a call.
2: Okay, that's what I'll do. I just wanted to make you aware of that. Evidently you are, and
0: I wanted to thank you for
2: a good show tonight.
0: All right, thank you. I very much appreciate it. And Wildcard Line, you're on the air with Ken Goddard. Hello there.
3: Oh, yes.
0: Hi, where are you?
3: I'm Janesville, Wisconsin.
0: Yes, sir.
3: And I would like to know what I, as a just one person in the world, can do to alleviate the problem of the spreading of the disease.
0: Well, actually, in a lot of ways, that's a very good question from Wisconsin. Ken, what can any single individual do?
1: One issue is be thoughtful about, for example, if you travel to a foreign country, bringing things back that don't go through quarantine. That's the whole point of a quarantine, to make sure there's nothing in these fruit, vegetables, or animals that could impact our own resident species, plant and animal. Lots of people try to smuggle things through, being afraid they'll be from them, and they could cause immense damage.
0: Well, we're on the subject. I remember driving from Nevada and California or anywhere else into California. They used to have, and maybe they still do, a little quarantine stop at the California border.
1: Yep.
0: And they would ask you about fruits and vegetables and
1: things
0: like that.
1: Fruit fly and things like that, absolutely.
0: Uh-huh. Did that work? Is it working?
1: Yeah. Yes, it works. It doesn't mean that the little creatures don't get through every now and then. First of all, they'll tend to ask you, do you have any fruits and vegetables? And if you say no, they let you typically go through, and if you lied to them, you could bring one with you. It's kind of, unless they're going to search every car, it's really hard to stop a little fly that's, 30 seconds of an inch long?
0: In a perfect world, I guess they would be searching every car, wouldn't they?
1: Well, I don't know about that. I don't want to live in a police state.
0: Right, but I meant scientifically pure.
1: Sure, okay.
0: I'm sorry, I didn't mean socially or politically pure.
1: Yeah.
0: Scientifically,
1: you'd have to have some sort of a scientific instrument that would detect all these things. Yeah, I guess. We can't even make things that'll detect explosives reliably.
0: I know. West of the Rockies, you're on the air with Ken Goddard. Hello.
4: Hello, are you coming to Portland all by yourself?
0: I beg your pardon?
4: Are you coming to Portland all by yourself?
0: I am coming to Portland, not by myself.
4: I like to see your cat.
0: I'm not bringing my cat to Portland.
4: Okay.
1: He needs to bring somebody to talk to him as an author.
4: I'll just have to look at your book.
0: All right, sir. Thank you. I'm going to take my cat to Portland. I don't even like taking my cat down the street while we're on the subject.
1: Well, please, the listeners out there in the Portland area, do go see him. There's nothing worse for the old ego than to sit there surrounded by all your books and nobody will get near you.
0: That'd be awful.
1: I know the experience all too well.
0: Oh, really?
1: Oh, yeah.
0: Do listeners, you mean they get...
1: The author's dream is to be surrounded by hundreds of copies of your book, and you have this illusion that people will be climbing over each other and grab the last one.
5: Yeah.
1: I was at a table in a shopping mall one of the first times I did it, surrounded by all those books, and for a half hour, no one would come near me until finally
5: really?
1: A small child did test what I was doing up there, if I was really a writer. And bless her little soul, I talked to her for a few minutes, encouraged her to be a writer, and adults finally came towards me. I learned to bring somebody with me to talk to.
5: I see. Well, I'll bring my little entourage. I'll bring my wife. She'll be there. And my
1: wife, she won't put up with it anymore.
5: Mine may never. Well, this is going to be my only time I'm ever doing it. All right, let's try one more quick call here for the bottom of the hour. First time caller line, you're on the air with Ken Goddard. Hi.
6: Hi there, Bill Boy. You're a hard guy to get through to.
5: Well, you got me anyway. Where are you?
6: Okay, I'm in Springfield, Oregon.
5: Yes, sir.
6: And I've got a lot of family and friends that are in both county and state police up here. And boy, Ken Goddard, maybe 5% or less is what all of these conspiracy theorists are relating to. But by golly, I am glad you are down there, because you guys are doing ballistics on all of these poachers and everything. Because
1: I should explain, we help the local folks around here.
5: Wait a minute, sir. Wait a minute. He's explaining. What was it, Ken?
1: Oh, we help the local folks around here, the local law enforcement folks, and it sounds like I'm talking to one.
5: You may be. Listen, both of you, hold on for a moment. We'll be right back. Actually, this theme music goes very well with the topic we're right in the middle of tonight with Ken. Can you name this bumper music?
0: 1-2 Purple deal.
5: Number to call, 1-800-562-6438. I'll give it to you again. Write it down. 1-800. Phone calls heavily now. Back with Ken Goddard. Are you there, Ken?
1: Absolutely.
5: All right, let's rock. East of the Rockies, rocking, speaking of rocks, you're on the air with Ken Goddard. Where are you calling from, please?
7: I'm calling from Murfreesboro, Tennessee.
5: Yes, sir.
7: Okay, Mr. Goddard?
1: Yes.
7: Okay, I was listening to your show and in your discussion on DNA and genetic research.
1: Uh-huh.
7: Okay, how far along down the road do you see one of my instructors at the university was talking about designer babies?
1: About sure.
7: People could just go into a lab and design their kids. How far along do you see that down the road?
1: Or do we want to open that kind of Pandora's box at all? Looking at the way things are progressing, you know, something in the neighborhood of 10 to 15 years is probably realistic.
5: Is it really?
1: Yeah, I'm not sure that we want to do that.
5: I'm not sure we want to do that either. Kind of like you go down to a place, down to a sitting room outside a lab, and there's a little catalog, and you just sort of check off each thing. Blue eyes, and
1: I think this goes back to Christmas present stuff. My granddaughter, I've got a picture of her. She's an absolutely gorgeous little child, but she was a surprise how she turned out. And that was wonderful that she was. I don't know. I certainly, if I had a choice, I wouldn't want her to have any diseases. I mean, I'd be greedy in that sense, that I'd want to protect her from everything.
5: Yeah, wouldn't we all?
1: You bring up, it's a wonderful question. What do we do? Do we take advantage of the technology, and what does that do to us as humans?
5: Well, yesterday when they announced this new definitive test for breast cancer, they said it raises some horrendous questions about whether people even ought to take the test.
1: We haven't got the cure yet.
5: Well, so there's that. Now, being forewarned is forearmed, I suppose, and you could have breasts and ovaries removed. You have that option.
1: Sure.
5: Or you could just go for a close scrutiny and monitoring.
1: Recognizing that just because the gene is there doesn't mean that that's going to trigger anything.
5: But beyond that, if with an 87% lifetime probability, you know, this information, if it gets to an insurance company,
1: yes,
5: you're dead meat.
1: That gets back to privacy issues we were talking about before. We've got to work these things out at a social level. How do we deal with all this information? And there's going to be a whole lot more available.
5: Scientists
1: are picking this apart.
5: Yeah, science is getting ahead of our social and political ability to deal with this stuff, isn't it?
1: We scientists have always done that. And we caused a lot of grief in our exploration. I think we accomplished a lot of good, too. But
5: it's a mixed bag.
1: Yeah, I mean, scientists need to be taught social consequences. That has to be part of the education. I think they are thoughtful. I think a whole lot more than they used to be.
5: I mean, it's like the manipulation discovery of the way we can do with plutonium, for example.
1: Mm-hmm. Yeah.
5: It's done great good, I suppose.
1: It had great potential to do horrible harm. Yeah.
5: That's right. West of the Rockies, you're on the air with Ken Goddard. Hi.
8: Yes, sir.
5: Where are you?
8: I am in Phoenix.
5: Phoenix?
8: Ah, yeah, you bet. And, but originally I'm from Eugene, Oregon.
1: Oh, yes.
8: And, you know, seeing that you, Mr. Goddard, or Dr. Goddard.
1: Ken Goddard, Ken Twide.
8: All right, Ken, I'm Jeff, and I understand that being in Ashland, as you are, that possibly a lot of, I want to go back to the question you had before about devil worshiping.
1: Uh-huh.
8: Because I've heard some rumors, and I've lived in South America and in Texas and Arizona and Oregon, and I've heard them from each state and...
5: What are the rumors, sir?
8: Well, the rumors are concerning, I guess, the occult, so to speak.
5: What about it?
8: Well, when I was in Scottsdale, Arizona before, about a year ago, I met a lady at a cafe, and I got talking to her, and she was telling me about how she had been just basically run out of Ashland, Oregon, because she had gotten to mysticism, and she got into it deeply.
5: You know, where are you going?
1: I'd be amazed at that, because Ashland doesn't seem to be the type of city that runs anybody.
8: No, exactly.
1: Cops are pretty mild.
8: I used to play soccer there in high school and in tournaments.
5: Okay, where are you going with this?
8: Well, where I'm going with this is that at one point I was in northeastern Oregon, and I had a strange experience that isn't worth talking about because it takes too long. But back to this idea.
5: All right, sir. Thank you very much for the call. I'm not sure. He was kind of wandering around there. First time caller line, you're on the air with Ken Goddard.
9: Hello.
5: Goodbye. East of the Rockies, you're on the air with Ken Goddard. Good morning.
9: Really?
5: Really.
9: No kidding. Wow.
5: Where are you?
9: My name is Steve. I'm in the Twin Cities.
5: Good Cities.
9: It's cold. I have a comment for you and your guest. And then a question.
5: Okay.
9: I've been listening to you, Art, for about a month or so. I've been really impressed.
5: Thank you.
9: And this guest is by far your best. Ken, you are really intelligent and articulate. And this is a great show. I have a question for you. You mentioned last week, Art, when you introduced Ken as a guest. He said that he would be talking about a virus in Australia.
5: Yes, we spent a long time doing that.
9: Yeah you did, and this was concerning rabbits.
5: Oh, yes.
9: I heard something about a virus in Australia a couple of weeks ago that was killing horses.
5: You're,
9: I think it was
5: right.
9: Eating their lungs, and the farmer that owned 7 or 9 horses that died...
5: Also caught it.
9: Also caught it and died. Do you know anything about that,
5: Ken? Oh, no, this caller is exactly right. I don't know whether you've heard about it, Ken.
1: No, I have not.
5: But there was a disease that began killing horses, and the farmer, as the caller just said...
1: Impacted the lungs of the horses.
5: Uh-huh. It dissolved them, Ken. Dissolved them. And the farmer caught the same disease and was killed by it.
1: Yeah.
5: And
1: just crossover. That's one of the things that is going to happen every now and then. And it's
5: is it going to happen more and more? Now, lately the CDC seems to be saying time and time again, if you listen to them carefully, look out, we're setting ourselves up. Something's coming. In other words, a new disease, new virus, new something. We're setting ourselves up for it.
1: I think that's just predictable from the standpoint of the way history has worked. These things erupt. They occur. And every now and then, they're going to occur in a fairly devastating manner. You know, we've got a lot of skills, a lot of capabilities to contain these things. And CDC is clearly one of them. How we use it, how thoughtful we are. But you get into things like the HIV or the Ebola and how you deal with a quarantine situation. This is population dynamics.
5: Well, those are interesting words. Again, for those who did not hear it earlier, I'll force you to answer the same question because it's a real whiz banger. If something got loose, like Ebola or worse, airborne, and you had to do an operation clean sweep or decide whether you were going to, and there were thousands of people who would be taken out along with the virus. I take it a virus could be killed with a thermonuclear device, with an airburst fuel air device, burned up, in other words.
1: Sure, of course. They're a biological entity.
5: As a matter of fact, General Schwarzkopf had to face such a decision during the Gulf War. He talked about it the other day.
1: Mm-hmm.
5: They knew exactly where these biological chemical facilities were in Iraq.
1: Mm-hmm.
5: And they came to the general, and they said, "General, our scientists believe that if we hit them with these weapons that generate high heat and light, we can destroy them effectively without infecting people. We believe it's true, but we're not sure. What are your orders?"
1: And that's when you wonder why you ever got promoted to a general. Yeah, sure.
5: Probably asked himself that, yeah. But in fact, he ordered them destroyed, and I guess, unless you want to look at the Gulf War syndrome, it was successful.
1: One hopes it was, yes.
5: Probably.
1: Knowing some of the lethal types of disease vectors they had, the anthrax and things like that, you certainly want to destroy them.
5: Suppose the virus was loose in, since I got such good ratings news today, we'll pick Phoenix, okay?
1: Mm-hmm.
5: A couple million people in Phoenix.
1: Yeah.
5: Now it's a couple of million people. Same decision?
1: It's a decision. Do you save the larger and sacrifice the smaller? I mean, this is a common decision at that level on all kinds of things. Do you look at individual people, their individual faces? Do you look at the remaining 250 million people in the United States?
5: Well,
1: you want never to be put in that situation.
5: But you remember the movie. They threw pictures of the women and children down on the table. They threw down copies of the Constitution and the Bill of Rights, and they said, "Look here, these are U.S. citizens you're talking about."
1: That's right. And you've got to decide, do you set up something equivalent to martial law to try to stop the spread, or do you not? Let's hope we're not put in those situations. Those are terrifying.
5: Well, how would you...
1: As a scientist, what would I do?
5: And well, how would you even, in a, you take Phoenix, for example, spread out, sprawling city.
1: Well, you're defining the problem right there.
5: And to try to create a military force that would be around it to contain it, forget it.
1: You can't.
5: You can't.
1: Somebody, and the natural human thing is to flee, to run from something that's threatening you.
5: You're damn right. And the more security they put up, the more people try to run.
1: Yeah, absolutely.
5: So...
1: it's self-defeating.
5: So we're talking... elimination of the city.
1: If that maybe is contained by a continent. Except people get on airplanes.
5: Well, we may have a chance to find out about that right now with this rabbit virus in Australia. Do you think it'll be contained to Australia?
1: Is there any reason to think it would?
5: Well, it wasn't contained on that little island.
1: If Ed was right, my chief scientist, his understanding was the mosquitoes, and there's a limit to how far a mosquito can go, even airborne. But I don't think the mosquito's going to make it.
5: Maybe not.
1: Lots of other things. I mean, just somebody who doesn't like rabbits here in the United States could get a hold of one and bring it with them.
5: Well, or then there's always this. These airplanes, I mean, how long does it take to fly from, say, Auckland to San Francisco?
1: I went to Australia, and I think it was like a 16-hour flight.
5: 16
1: That's not
5: hours.
1: Very long.
5: Could a mosquito live for 16 hours?
1: I would think so.
5: It could?
1: You got me. I assume there's a mosquito expert out there, but I assume they last a lot longer than that.
5: And I do think I have you then. So that's my point. In other words, on an airplane... one mosquito is not wildly... You don't have to turn your imagination, let it go wild to imagine a mosquito might make it.
1: Yeah, sure. Yeah.
5: All right.
1: We're not in a pristine environment, you know, designed for humans. This is all very interactive, and it's not exactly a wilderness. We've resolved a lot of things, but there's a lot of things out there we don't understand.
5: Hopefully it will not turn into a real wilderness from a human perspective. East of the Rockies, you're on the air with Ken Goddard. Hi.
10: Hello.
5: Where are you?
10: I'm in Omaha. This is Lynn.
5: Hi,
10: I'm a little nervous. I've never called into a show.
1: Oh, don't. I'm very easy to talk. You can ask anything you wish.
10: Okay. I got to give you a little background first. In the early 80s, I was a street person in Phoenix. And since then, I've kind of changed my life around. And I'm doing very well living here in Omaha. And during the time that I was in Phoenix, I did plasma donation.
8: Uh-huh.
10: And at one point during this time, the people who ran the place asked us if anyone was willing to take an injection for $40. And they said it was sponsored by the United States government.
8: Of what?
10: I'm sorry?
8: I'm sorry, what was the injection of?
10: I'm not sure. They didn't tell us.
8: Okay.
10: And
5: did you volunteer?
10: Yes, I did. $40, so that's like a lot of money then.
5: Boy, it must have been to you. And so what do you believe the results of that to be?
10: I do know for a fact that, like when they analyzed my blood later at a different facility for plasma donation,
5: yes,
10: that a certain protein was a lot higher than what it ever had been before. It went right off the charts. And I'm wondering if you've ever heard anything about this experiment. Or...
5: All right, thank you. God, what a great question, though, in a way.
8: Good question, yes. I can't, I'm not aware of any agency that would do anything like that. I would never want to...
5: Do you ever hear something? You ever hear of the Tuskegee experiments, Ken?
8: Yeah, yeah.
5: So I don't know that your statement's operative.
8: Yeah, I'd like to think we're more civilized and intelligent and a few other things. Maybe I'm being optimistic.
5: Well, then I do believe also there was the announcement by a member of this administration that they fed plutonium to some children, that sort of thing.
8: Recently?
5: No.
8: Oh, in the past. Oh, yes. I'm sadly very much aware of that.
5: I don't think we talk about recent stuff. You know, that's 20 years from now.
8: Yeah.
5: But, I mean, if we were doing that kind of thing 20 years ago, I wonder what the hell we're doing now.
8: Yeah. I think we're in an era where we hold people accountable. I hope we are. We ought to be able to find things like this out.
5: Well, what about... Now, you're a government agency, so I assume that you are very carefully regulated. But
8: I mean, what we do and say?
5: You bet. Well, no, not what you do and say. Well, what you do, not so much what you say, because you've been very open with us.
8: Oh, I make fun of government employees. I have government bad guys in my books.
5: Let me tell you where I'm leading here.
8: Yeah.
5: In other words, there are certain things that can and can't be done, I'm sure, in your forensic lab. You can't begin to play with designer jeans and start making this and that, and you can't...
8: Well, I wouldn't allow it.
5: Design
8: well, I don't know if there'd be anything to stop
5: you
8: it.
5: Can't design up... Right, you can't design up by regulation viruses and set them loose. I mean, you're not at that level. But what about the private sector, Ken? What regulates that? Who says that some lab in Kansas City somewhere, privately funded...
8: Mm-hmm.
5: Isn't doing something that would just scare the heck out of
8: that. That's a problem. I mean, even to regulate a laboratory, it's very hard to know what's going on in a lab. People have made illicit drugs in college chemistry labs while their experiments are going on. I mean, you know, most things are white powders. That's a problem. how much of a police state do you want us to be in, where you've got, hundreds of thousands of FBI agents? My FBI buddies will whack me on the head going out looking for these things. We don't do that.
5: All right. East of the Rockies, you're on the air with Ken Goddard. Hi.
11: How you doing?
5: Okay, where are you?
11: I'm in Nashville, Tennessee.
5: Good to have you. Go ahead, sir.
11: Oh, okay. I wanted to make a couple of comments. First, Mr. Goddard.
8: Oh, I make fun of government employees. I have government bad guys in my books.
5: Let me tell you where I'm leading here.
8: Yeah.
5: In other words, there are certain things that can and can't be done, I'm sure, in your forensic lab. You can't begin to play with designer jeans and start making this and that, and you can't...
8: Well, I wouldn't allow it.
5: Design
8: well, I don't know if there'd be anything to stop
5: you
8: it.
5: Can't design a, right, you, but you can't design up by regulation viruses and set them loose. I mean, you're not at that level. But what about the private sector, Ken? What regulates that? Who says that some lab in Kansas City somewhere, privately funded, isn't doing something that would just scare the heck out of
8: that? That's a problem. I mean, even to regulate a laboratory, it's very hard to know what's going on in a lab. People have made
1: illicit drugs in college chemistry labs while regular experiments are going on. I mean, you know, most things are white powders. That's a problem. Yeah, you know, how much of a police state do you want us to be in, where you've got, hundreds of thousands of FBI agents, my FBI buddies will whack me on the head, going out looking for these things. We don't do that.
5: All right. East of the Rockies, you're on the air with Ken Goddard. Hi.
12: How you doing?
5: Okay, where are you?
12: I'm in Nashville, Tennessee.
5: Good to have you. Go ahead, sir.
12: Oh, okay. I wanted to make a couple of comments. First, Mr. Goddard.
1: Yeah.
12: I truly appreciate your intellectual view on life. It's not too often.
1: I don't know how intellectual it is. I'm just enjoying life at this point.
12: Well, it's not too often somebody comes along and, you know, can have a good moral view and a scientific view at the same time. I'm sure you could understand the depth of the, you know, the whole lean not unto, you know, that undying own understanding.
1: Oh,
12: thing.
1: Yeah. We try to take our work seriously, but not ourselves seriously.
12: Yeah. I wanted to make a couple of comments. First, that guy that you hung up on with the whole occult thing, I don't know where he was going with it, but I'd like to give him my view on it. I think it's got a lot of, you know, it's got a, I've read quite a few books, you know, and there's a
1: mm-hmm.
12: strong link between that and the New Age movement, you know, and it's pretty dangerous because the New Age movement, you know, it's a rather positive thinking thing, you know, and it's rather addictive to a lot of people.
5: All right, but again, that is kind of off topic. And that's why, and he even wandered further than that, so I don't see how that necessarily
12: okay.
5: applies to something.
12: Well, I just wanted to make that small comment. My the reason I started to call about an hour ago
5: right.
12: was the immortality thing.
5: Oh, yeah.
1: Oh,
12: the
1: yeah.
12: immortality question.
1: Is that a wonderful question? Do we
12: well,
1: or don't we?
12: First of all, I'm pretty convinced that nobody walking this earth is immortal.
1: But,
12: and I'm
1: sure we have the capability scientifically to turn the switch on.
5: Oh, hold on, sir. Wait a second. Wait a second, sir. Hold on. He said, Ken said, suppose we had the scientific capability to throw that switch.
1: Should we do it?
12: Oh, no. That goes right into the New Age thing.
1: Uh-huh.
5: Well, yeah. No, it doesn't.
12: Well, that's playing God, man. That's like,
5: that's like
12: making perfect babies.
5: Yeah, that might be true.
1: Yeah,
5: right?
1: We're getting there, yes.
5: Yeah, I agree with that. This man and the previous man were trying to come at you from a religious point
1: sure.
5: of view, Ken.
1: Well, that's fine. Religion's important to our culture.
5: It is.
1: We trip across religious cultural issues all the time and are working with the American Indians and the Eskimos.
5: Well,
1: we have the right to interfere with their religious ceremony.
5: Where does the kind of work that we've been talking about this morning cross the line, in your opinion, and become God's territory? And when are we treading?
1: You just touched upon one there. Somewhere along the line, it's one thing to understand the genetics and the DNA. The moment we have the capability to alter it at the inception of a human, then we're playing God. And
5: we're going to do it. If we can do it, we will do it.
1: Sure we will.
5: And
1: yeah,
5: if Ken doesn't do it, then somebody else is going to do it somewhere.
1: Yeah, it's going to be done for any number of probably good reasons that may have to do with wanting a child free of disease. And I go back to my granddaughter. I want her to be happy, healthy, and live forever. Sure.
5: But imagine how many of us there would be after a while, either if we became immortal or even anywhere near it free of disease.
1: Yeah, you've got a decision. Do you reproduce? If you continue to reproduce,
5: actually, the decision is to stop reproduction or else.
1: Now, wait a minute. I got my granddaughter out there.
5: Hey,
1: I wonder
5: Ken, Ken, we're at the top of the hour. How are you doing? Can you hang in?
1: Sure. This is fun.
5: All right. Well, there's more fun then ahead for you. A copy of the Seattle Times, Thursday, January 18th. And it is entitled, under the sports section, Fish and Wildlife. It says, and I'm quoting the headline, "Deadly virus sweeps through sheep herds." A deadly flu virus that nearly wiped out a herd of southeastern Washington bighorn sheep 2 months ago has now spread to the treatment facility, and now other herds roaming the breaks. The virus called the, pasture Losisis or something is infecting and causing pneumonia in sheep at the treatment center in Caldwell, Idaho. They've recovered 74 sheep, 35 have died thus far of it. And there it is, right in the middle of your field. Ken, have you heard of this?
1: Yeah, I have. Something that folks may not be aware of is that we have a laboratory specifically designed to deal with these types of disease vectors. It's the Madison Health Lab in Madison, Wisconsin, that was a part of the Fish and Wildlife Service and is now a part of the National Biological Service.
5: Uh-huh.
1: They go after these things much in the way we go after our crime scenes, trying to figure out what's happening, trying to contain, control. They have one heck of a job.
5: Contain and control.
1: Yeah.
5: Keywords, whether it's human viruses or animal viruses or...
1: Same deal.
5: It's a cold-hearted biz, isn't it?
1: It has to be.
5: It has to be.
1: Sure.
5: So what happened with AIDS?
1: What happened with it? The sense of that I'm aware of is that...
5: The control and contain part?
1: Oh, the control and contain part.
5: Yeah.
1: It sounds like it broke loose from probably the green monkey and got into humans. And
5: the control and contain part. Again, they detected it early, remember? In San Francisco, patient one or zero, they call them, whatever it is.
1: Yeah.
5: And where was the control and containment?
1: They got past them.
5: Uh-huh.
1: Okay. I don't think they had a sense of how of what they had at that time.
5: I see. Our great program. Here's a fax from Scott up in Oregon, where you are as a police officer in Oregon. I often deal with people that have poor hygiene skills or who by choice expose themselves to dangerous substances. I'm far more terrified of bringing home a dangerous virus or bacteria to my family than a bullet from a crook I might encounter. What can I personally do to protect myself and my loved ones?
1: If you're talking about giving respiration, they have mouth devices, which were issued so that we can do CPR on somebody and not, pick up virus, bacteria from them. That's a real issue if you have somebody bleeding and you've got a cut. If you're in a combative situation with someone, you're taking that risk.
5: As a general rule, Ken, is it better for a person to be isolated and not exposed to whatever's running around out there, or is it better for a person to be exposed, constantly getting colds and flu, and building in that way their immune system?
1: Be exposed, no question. You want your immune system functioning fully. That is the best protection because your immune system's adaptive.
5: Because I'm out here in the desert, and I don't, since I work at home now, I don't see a lot of people, and I don't get colds.
1: Mm-hmm.
5: I don't get flu.
1: Wait till you get on the airplane going to Portland.
5: I appreciate your letting me just dropping that in there. You're right. I've been on airplanes. I went to the Far East. I went to Tokyo, Bangkok, Hong Kong. Survived the trip without a cold or the flu.
1: You may just have one heck of an immune system, too.
5: Maybe.
1: Yeah.
5: All right. Here's another one. Art, great show. If your guest goes out to investigate an animal mutilation event with a team and they find everything is true, as Linda Moulton Howe always mentioned, will they go silent like the government normally does?
1: If everything is true, how do we define true?
5: All right, let us say that you go to the site of an animal, a cattle mutilation,
1: uh-huh.
5: And there is no human explanation or even, let's say, more to the point, you find that there is an extra human explanation.
1: Uh-huh.
5: Ken, this is going to be a hard question.
1: No, actually, it's not. I'll answer it.
5: Would you release the information, or would you go talk to your boss and say, look, boss, whoever your boss is, and is your boss in Washington or here?
1: No, my boss is in Portland.
5: Portland,
1: as a matter of fact.
5: Okay, so would you go to your boss and say, look what I've got, boss, what do we do?
1: Mm-mm. No, the first thing we would do, we would first of all probably be looking at each other and probably do a little bit of retesting. I'm assuming we found something of what we might call high interest. I should explain it. From my standpoint, I was told there's 50 billion stars out there in our galaxy and some 50 billion galaxies. The chances of something else out there is
5: really good.
1: Decent.
5: Oh, you're darn right.
1: Yeah. we would do just like we do normally, which is we would type up a laboratory report and we would issue that report to the requesting agency, which would be the law enforcement agency out there in, let's say, Phoenix. It's their investigation. They're the only ones who can release that report. We can't. Now, we would keep that report in our files. We don't purge files. We don't hide things away. And I imagine somewhere along the line, that case would be of interest to somebody.
5: So you're saying you'd release it, you wouldn't hide it?
1: We're not going to hide things. We're just not. I mean,
5: everybody in the government says that, Ken.
1: Yeah, well, I'll tell you what. You know, if this comes about, I'll go on your show. If they're going to remove us, they can remove both of us.
5: Take us both out, huh?
1: Yeah. Yeah, I understand the conspiracy thing. I do understand the impact that an alien culture could have on ours. And you're talking kind of the same kind of situation that we are with the viruses and
5: that's
1: disease vectors.
5: Right. Yes, indeed. Indeed.
1: Except we're talking, you know, this is emotional and psychological as well.
5: Yeah, but the difference is you sort of told me that in the case of a virus, you wouldn't make it public. You know, in other words, if
1: sure, do you panic people?
5: Exactly
1: what we're talking
5: about.
1: Well,
5: okay, so then how is evidence of alien presence unlike a virus in that?
1: Well, you know, the honest answer is it's not.
5: I know.
1: Same thing.
5: See, so
1: and
5: when
1: maybe
5: if I
1: stopped to think about it.
5: Yeah.
1: Uh-huh.
5: Yeah, and when you get up there with your boss, he might say, now listen here, Ken, I'm sorry, but you know what we've got here?
1: Is a panic situation, sure.
5: So you might not pick up phone call or bell at all.
1: Huh. Maybe I might make it difficult on you. Pull you into that same emotional conflict.
5: All right. West of the Rockies, you're on the air with Ken Goddard. Hi. Hello there.
13: Hi.
5: Yes, you're on the air, sir. We don't just pre-screen calls. Where are you? Hello?
13: Hello?
5: Are you there? Last chance. I guess not. Wildcard Line, you're on the air with Ken Goddard. Good morning.
14: Hi, Art. This is Mark of Honolulu. I just wanted to add a little information to the stuff you were talking about, the horses in Australia.
5: Oh, yes, please.
14: Okay, it was about 7 months ago. It was at a horse stud farm that's out a little ways from Brisbane on the northeast coast of Queensland. There were about 9 horses that came down with this unknown virus.
1: Was it a lung infection?
14: Yeah, it was a lung infection.
5: Did I have it about right when I said it because I think I read it in a news release. It dissolved the lungs.
14: Yeah, yeah. And the guy that died from it, his name was Vic Rails. He's a famous horse trainer there. But his assistant, his lady friend, she hasn't come down with it yet, and she was as close to those animals as he was. Uh-huh. And one other thing about the rabbits, too.
5: Yes, sir.
14: I'm from Australia.
5: Yes, sir.
14: The island was only about 50 kilometers off of the coast of South Australia.
5: Right.
14: Where the CIRSO, which is a government laboratory department, were working on this rabbit virus.
5: Yes.
14: And so it got unleashed onto the mainland. And mind you, they had been using myxomatosis for a long time, but the rabbits had become immune to it.
5: Right.
14: And they were actually not hundreds of thousands. I'm talking millions and millions of rabbits.
5: Oh, yes.
14: In like proportion that were doing severe damage.
5: Oh, there's no question about it, but... if it can make it to 50 miles, then I speculated a mosquito can get on an airplane and make it here. Now, if all the rabbits here in the U.S. were to die, somebody might say, who cares?
1: Well, I mean, it sounds like there may be a 1-5% population that can develop an immunity also. I haven't heard that part yet.
14: Yeah, well, I don't know, but there were people up there and the... the health authorities and everything in Queensland, I know for sure because it was a big news item for several weeks, really did some heavy-duty stuff. They were going around in biological suits and all kinds of stuff.
1: Sure.
14: Trying to figure out exactly what that was and how come it did jump species from the first infected amounts of horses into the human trainers that died from it.
5: You're
14: absolutely
5: darn right.
14: That's scary. Yeah, it is scary.
5: All right, thank you very much for the call. It is frightening, and it's like Mother Nature is bad enough by herself. What I'm worried about are these guys working in these labs, not like you, Ken, of course.
1: Well, we got a lab.
5: I know, but putting together, and I just know what's going on, Ken. I mean, you look at what we were doing 40 years ago, the kind of experiments. If you simply come forward to today and imagine the kind of experiments going on genetically.
1: Well, keep in mind that we allow people to patent these genetic designs, which is more of an incentive to experiment.
5: All right, good. Hold it right there. We'll be right back. A bit more of a commercial load right now. You're listening to CBC. You hear this music on my show almost every night. It's the awesome music of my favorite group, Cusco. Well, now, higher octaves. Are tests in biochemistry that will confirm and identify the individual that the AIDS virus was contracted from. In other words, it is genetically specific. Please ask Ken, as a forensic scientist, if someone were to use their AIDS virus as a murder weapon, in other words, transmit it with the intent to kill, are there any statutes presently on the books that would allow for the individual to be actually charged with and convicted of murder?
1: You're probably asking the wrong person, although I believe the answer is yes, that you can be charged with, if not murder, at least a high level of assault if you know you have the AIDS virus and you assault, transfer blood, seminal fluid, or whatever. I don't believe that's true in all states. You'd have to talk to the local law enforcement people.
5: All right, or this one. Hire, please ask Ken if a virus can ever mutate to our advantage. In other words, instead of destroying a host, help a host, make it stronger in some way.
1: I don't know. That's a nice one.
5: Yeah.
1: I'm trying to imagine what a virus would do to help us.
5: Well,
1: wait a minute. That's you're talking about genetic engineering here.
5: Yes, sir.
1: The viruses are a way of transferring the genetic material.
5: There you are. In fact, don't they vector specifically with viruses to introduce genetic material? So in other words, let us extend this. Suppose suddenly some little virus were to mutate by itself and go in there and turn that aging switch we were talking about.
1: You want to be a fiction writer. This is good. Oh, I like that one.
5: Is that not... I mean, it's not likely, but...
1: No, it's not likely, but boy, what an idea.
5: What a cool question, huh? East of the Rockies, you're on the air with Ken Goddard. Hi.
15: Hi. I was curious if you were aware that those figures that you gave on infectious diseases being up 58%?
5: 87%, yes, uh-huh.
15: If you subtract the number of AIDS people with AIDS, it drops down to 22%. At least that's what I've heard.
5: In other words, I heard the exact opposite, that the AIDS people accounted for 22% of the total figure.
15: Oh, I see.
5: The total increase. So it's still horrifying no matter which way you look at it, but the fact of the matter is AIDS is here. And it is, and the totality of the increase in disease, infectious disease deaths, is up 87%. That's a non-trivial number.
1: Yeah. If nothing else, regardless of how someone might feel about the AIDS virus and the related sexual activities, this is something we need to stop simply because we don't know where it's going.
5: Caller, anything else?
15: Yes, I was wondering if Ken was aware of, or if he's heard of MHC. Major histocompatibility complex?
1: No, I'm sorry. I don't know anything.
15: It's an array of immune system genes that supposedly women can smell a difference in men according to these genes.
1: You got me.
5: Yeah, you got me on that one, too. I've never heard anything like that. Save perhaps the use of some specific cologne. West of the Rockies, you're on the air with Ken Goddard. Hello. Hello there. Wild Card Line, you're on the air with Ken Goddard. Good morning.
16: Ding dong, Mr. Bell. This is Pete in Portland.
5: Hello, Pete.
16: Yes. Ken.
1: Yes.
16: You, from physics, you remember conservation laws like conservation of angular momentum?
1: Oh, yes, I remember all that.
16: Things like that. Correct me if I'm wrong, aren't new conservation laws, the virtual ones, being discovered for the soft sciences, such as, in biology, the conservation of genetic information? The thing that causes a DNA molecule to try to get longer, but also shut genes it doesn't any longer need,
1: this
16: or extraneous copies and so forth?
1: Yeah, this is part of the intriguing part that my sense is the more I've learned about DNA, the more in wonder you become. It's such an intriguing, the word elegant is the only word that really comes to mind that seems to adjust it.
5: Elegant, that's a good word.
16: Now let me put something to you. There are three basic strategies that we see in the gross level for conservation of genetic information. One of them is niche overwhelm that plants do. They spread their genetic material over acres.
1: Mm-hmm.
16: They try to command their resources, grow as fast as they can, put every other type of genetic information in the shade. We emulate that in agriculture. We slash and burn, and we plant what we want in the new acres, in the sterilized acres.
5: All right, to the both of you, this is a good call. Hold on, both of you. We're going to take a break and must here at the bottom of the hour, and I'll hold both of you over. If that caller, is that agreeable to you?
16: Oh, you betcha.
5: All right, good. Stay right there, and we'll be right back. We're talking about viruses, nature, and man, what we're doing on the planet, and all the rest of that with Ken Goddard, who's a director of the National Fish and Wildlife Forensic Lab up in Oregon. Be right back.

0: National Fish and Wildlife Forensics Lab up in Ashland, Oregon. He is our guest, and here he is again, and here is Pete. Pete in Portland, thank you for holding on. You're back on the air.
1: Okay. The conservation of genetic information, the first strategy, the plant. We emulate plants with agriculture. The second one is where we come from. We emulate our ancestors by migratory exploitation of patches of an environment, coming back around next season to re-exploit them since they've recovered. You have the American Indian and the buffalo, the wolf pack and the reindeer herd, things like that. Okay, the third and most important strategy, I suppose, is that of making a sealed-off ecology, kind of like the biosphere, that's highly controlled as opposed to the chaotic greater ecology from which it arose. And that is the strategy of social insects, of the beehive, the termite mound, and the ant nest. And it requires a ruthless central control. So ruthless that only one set of genes can be permitted to be sent on into the future. And every component part of that system must have its will bent to that one purpose, by chemical means, by fair or foul. And when we emulate that strategy, we call it city building. We call it civilization.
0: Yeah, that's right.
1: Now listen, there's a lot of evil that is created, a lot of suffering, let's say. And it's no surprise that we have to do it, because it's the one strategy that can get us what we and every other creature on this planet need, and that is, quickly, technology to get genetic information off this crusty blue teardrop before some cosmic slush ball or one of a million other things annihilates all of us.
0: All right. Well, do you agree with that, or Ken, or do you think that...
2: I don't intend on being a drone, first of all. I want to fight back. I'd rather go as a human.
0: There you go. All right, good answer. And I'm now going to bring up something that's really odd. I don't know how to address this with you except to tell you I know it's true. In the New Yorker magazine, the new issue of the New Yorker magazine, there is an article saying that sperm counts, male sperm counts, human, worldwide, are going down at a rate they have never seen before. And if you were to project the rate of decline, would go to zero in our lifetime.
2: Oh, really?
0: Yeah. And
2: you sure wouldn't think it by seeing the population explosion, but okay.
0: Yes, for now, okay.
2: Yeah, sure.
0: But I mean, that would certainly do the trick, and it wouldn't take very long.
2: Well, I mean, the theory is that we've got built-in mechanisms to control population, the Mother Nature variation, some of which are diseased, maybe the system, the internal ones.
0: Maybe.

0: things we can do if we recognize they're a problem.
1: All right, you're up in Oregon. One of the biggest battles we've ever had was over the spotted owl.
0: Oh, sure. Yeah, a very emotional one.
1: Yeah, very emotional one. And it's cost a lot of jobs and a lot of tempers have been lost over this and people mm-hmm. that got socked in the nose over it.
0: Yeah, a few owls got nailed to the park sign, too.
1: Yeah, I've heard that. What is your position on the whole spotted owl thing? Were they really threatened? Are they really threatened? Are the measures they've taken justified, in your opinion?
0: Well, let me add an added part to this whole thing, which...
1: Remembering you've got to live in Oregon.
0: Oh, yeah, that's... sure. They know how to find me here. There's an interesting twist to all that, which is the barred owl. The barred owl is a bigger, faster, stronger owl, sort of a turbo owl, if you will. And if we do nothing... absolutely nothing as humans, the barred owl is probably going to drive the spotted owl into extinction. By mating with it and creating hybrids or just simply driving out to territory. So one of the interesting questions, should we be out there as federal wildlife law enforcement officers with our shotguns, shooting every barred owl we can to protect one endangered species and thereby create another one?
1: Actually, there is a little politician in you, isn't there?
0: a basic question, right? Okay, let me get. I tried.
1: Are the measures taken justified in your opinion?
0: The owl isn't the issue. The issue is the nature of the habitat. The owl is simply an indicator species. That's the crucial issue. That the sense of the forest habitat. Decline is really the crucial problem.
1: So, in other words, they use the owl to protect the habitat.
0: Yeah, the owl is a canary in the mine shaft.
1: So, your answer is sort of yes.
0: Yeah, and you're right. It's a sort of answer. Whether the owl itself is crucial, whether a hybrid, barred owl, spotted owl is really a better owl to have out there. That's more of a philosophical biology splitter joiner question, but I don't think there's any question at all that we're causing damage to our habitat, and that's something we have to worry about as humans because that's our fishbowl. That's where we live.
1: First time caller line, you're on the air with Ken Goddard.
2: Hi, Mike Phoenix.
1: Yes, sir.
2: I just I'm watching Species, the climax of Species here. It's
1: I haven't seen it yet. I'm dying to see it.
2: It is worthwhile. It's exciting. I just had a couple of comments. You had that question on what is the ultimate outcome of someone that's HIV positive?
1: Yes, sir.
2: From what I understand, about half of the people, maybe 55%, will ultimately get full-blown AIDS. About 20 to 25% will get the ARC. They'll eventually die along 20-year deaths with AIDS-related complexes, and then there's about 20%, it seems, and the numbers are going down there a little bit, but it seems to be steadying out at about 20% will carry HIV positive, but they'll be asymptomatic.
0: Which may be, we need to find out why their immune systems can do that.
2: That
0: may be our key.
2: I hope I'm one of those that will be asymptomatic. I'm not HIV positive. I have checked that out. But I wanted to just comment, Art, keep up the good work, and glad to hear that there's a lot of people here in Phoenix that support your show.
1: Oh, it's incredible. Thank you very much for the call. I appreciate it. West of the Rockies, you're on the air with Ken Goddard. Good morning.
3: Hi, Ken.
0: Yes.
3: One question.
1: All right, where are you calling from?
3: Oh, this is Matt from Eugene, Oregon.
1: All right.
0: Oh, okay.
3: Okay, Ken, how much time and effort does your department spend on tracking down and investigation of the poaching of deer?
1: All right.
0: Oh, okay. We have 200.049.
1: Ken Goddard is the director of the Fish and... A National Fish and Wildlife Forensics Lab up in Ashland, Oregon. He is our guest, and here he is again, and here is Pete. Pete in Portland, thank you for holding on. You're back on the air.
4: Okay. The conservation of genetic information, the first strategy,
1: the plants.
4: We emulate plants with agriculture. The second one is where we come from. We emulate our ancestors by migratory exploitation of patches of an environment.

0: coming back around next season to re-exploit them since they've recovered. You have the American Indian and the buffalo, the wolf pack and the reindeer herd, things like that.
1: Mm-hmm.
0: Okay, the third and most important strategy, I suppose, is that of making a sealed-off ecology, kind of like the biosphere, that's highly controlled as opposed to the chaotic greater ecology from which it arose. And that is the strategy of social insects, of the beehive, the termite mound, and the ant nest. And it requires a ruthless central control.
1: Uh-huh.
0: So ruthless that only one set of genes can be permitted to be sent on into the future. And every component part of that system must have its will bent to that one purpose, mm-hmm. by chemical means, by fair or foul. And when we emulate that strategy, we call it city building. We call it civilization.
2: Yeah, that's right.
0: Now listen, there's a lot of evil that is created, a lot of suffering, let's say. And it's no surprise that we have to do it, because it's the one strategy that can get us what we and every other creature on this planet need, and that is, quickly, technology to get genetic information off this crusty blue teardrop before some cosmic slush ball or one of a million other things annihilates all of us.
2: All right. Well, do you agree with that, or Ken, or do you think that...
1: I don't intend on being a drone, first of all. I want to fight back. I'd rather go as a human.
2: There you go. All right, good answer. And I'm now going to bring up something that's really odd. I don't know how to address this with you, except to tell you I know it's true. In the New Yorker magazine, the new issue of the New Yorker magazine, there is an article saying that sperm counts, male sperm counts, human, worldwide, are going down at a rate they have never seen before. And if you were to project the rate of decline, would go to zero in our lifetime.
1: Oh, really?
2: Yeah.
1: Hmm.
2: And
1: you sure wouldn't think it by seeing the population explosion, but okay.
2: Yes, for now, okay.
1: Yeah, sure.
2: But I mean, that would certainly do the trick, and it wouldn't take very long.
1: Well, I mean, the theory is that we've got built-in mechanisms to control population, the Mother Nature variation, some of which are diseased, maybe the system of internal ones.
2: Maybe the ultraviolet.
1: Sure.
2: Whatever. Shouldn't we be reasonably concerned about like this?
1: I think there's a bunch of things we need to be concerned about. I don't want to live my life in paranoia. I may change my mind after being on the show this evening. I think we've got to go forward as humans. We've got to live our lives as best we can. I think it's good that we're cognizant of these things. There's a lot of things that we may not be able to do much about other than just social awareness. Carbofluorocarbons,
2: sure.
1: Things of that sort. There's some things we can do if we recognize they're a problem.
2: All right, you're up in Oregon. One of the biggest battles we've ever had was over the spotted owl.
1: Oh, sure. Yeah, a very emotional one.
2: Yeah, very emotional one. And it's cost a lot of jobs, and a lot of tempers have been lost over this, and people
1: mm-hmm.
2: that got socked in the nose over it.
1: Yeah, a few owls got nailed to the park sign, too.
2: Yeah, I've heard that. What is your position on the whole spotted owl thing? Were they really threatened? Are they really threatened? Are the measures they've taken justified, in your opinion?
1: Well, let me add an added part to this whole thing, which...
2: Remembering you've got to live in Oregon.
1: Oh, yeah, that's sure. They know how to find me here. There's an interesting twist to all that, which is the barred owl. The barred owl is a bigger, faster, stronger owl, sort of a turbo owl, if you will. And if we do nothing, absolutely nothing as humans, the barred owl is probably going to drive the spotted owl into extinction. Either by mating with it and creating hybrids, or just simply driving out to territory. So one of the interesting questions, should we be out there as federal wildlife law enforcement officers with our shotguns, shooting every barred owl we can to protect one endangered species and thereby create another one?
2: Well... Actually, there is a little politician in you, isn't there?
1: Evade the question, right? Okay, let me get. I tried.
2: Are the measures taken? Just fine, in your opinion.
1: The owl isn't the issue. The issue is the nature of the habitat. The owl is simply an indicator species. That's the crucial issue, that the sense of the forest habitat decline is really the crucial problem.
2: So, in other words, they use the owl to protect the habitat.
1: Yeah, the owl is a canary in the mine shaft.
2: So your answer is sort of yes.
1: Yeah, you're right. It's a sort of answer. Whether the owl itself is crucial, whether a hybrid, barred owl, spotted owl is really a better owl to have out there. That's more of a philosophical biology splitter joiner question. But I don't think there's any question at all that we're causing damage to our habitat, and that's something we have to worry about as humans because that's our fishbowl. That's where we live.
2: Right. First time caller line. You're on the air with Ken Goddard.
3: Hi, Mike Phoenix.
2: Yes, sir.
3: I just I'm watching Species, the climax of Species here. It's
2: I haven't seen it yet. I'm dying to see it.
3: It is worthwhile. It's exciting. I just had a couple of comments. You had that question on what is the ultimate outcome of someone that's HIV positive?
2: Yes, sir.
3: From what I understand, about half of the people, maybe 55%, will ultimately get full-blown AIDS. About 20 to 25% will get the ARC. They'll eventually die a long 20-year deaths with AIDS-related complexes. And then there's about 20%, it seems, and the numbers are going down there a little bit, but it seems to be steadying out at about 20% will carry HIV positive, but they'll be asymptomatic.
1: Which we need to find out why their immune systems can do that. May be our key.
3: I hope I'm one of those that will be asymptomatic. I'm not HIV positive. I have checked that out. But I wanted to just comment, Art, keep up the good work, and glad to hear that there's a lot of people here in Phoenix that support your show.
2: Oh, it's incredible. Thank you very much for the call. I appreciate it. West of the Rockies, you're on the air with Ken Goddard. Good morning.
4: Hi, Ken.
1: Yes.
4: One question.
2: All right, where are you calling from?
4: Oh, this is Matt from Eugene, Oregon.
2: All right.
4: Oh, okay. Okay, Ken, how much time and effort does your department spend on tracking down and investigation of the poaching of deer?
2: All right.
1: Oh, okay. We have 220 special agents out there throughout the United States. I would guess between duck, waterfowl hunting and deer, that's probably two-thirds to three-quarters of the work, not counting the state fishing game people. We support all those folks.
2: All right, that's a big percentage. East of the Rockies, you're on the air with Ken Goddard. Where are you, please?
5: I'm in Minnesota.
2: All right.
5: I was wondering if Mr. Goddard could tell me anything about whirling disease and also...
1: With the fish?
5: With the trout, and also what are the chances of it making it over here to Minnesota? I can't hang out too long. I got to go, so I'll just...
2: All right, listen on the radio. Thank you.
1: Yeah, I'm not a fisheries biologist. I don't know the nature of the vector involved. I'm not one to answer that. Madison Health Lab would be one.
2: Do you know what it is? I've never even heard of whirling disease.
1: If my memory serves me, I hate to do this on the air because I'm not sure I'm right. I believe it's with the balance of the fish not being able to maintain itself.
2: So they start whirling around and...
1: Yeah, spinning. But that's been a long time since I've read about it. There's got to be somebody out there who knows about it.
2: Another interesting thing that I've heard recently, Ken, for what it's worth, is that fish that are normally in the South Atlantic, the Caribbean and down in the warmer waters, are massively showing up in the colder waters to the north, and nobody can figure out why.
1: You're describing a tremendous number of interesting puzzles. We ought to get you into the service, actually.
2: I specialize in these.
1: Yeah.
2: I really pay attention to them, and there could be a lot of reasons, I suppose, for that. I don't know what they are. I just read the report.
1: Yeah, this... you want to get somebody in, if I can say the words, Washington office, who has a broader scale of knowledge on some of these things. We have a scientific authority, tremendously good scientist, whom I, you, talk into being on the show, I think you get a broader sense of answers. I tend to be narrowly focused in what I know or think I know.
2: Okay, we'll talk about that. Believe me, we'll talk about that. East of the Rockies, you're on the air with Ken Goddard. Good morning.
6: Hi, Art. Hi, Ken.
2: Where are you?
6: I'm from St. Louis.
2: Yes.
6: I understand that biological warfare includes man-made viruses. So why would AIDS or Ebola be exempt from being man-made viruses?
2: Well, good question. Thank you. They're not necessarily, are they?
1: I don't know. You can say they're exempt. The sense I have, and this is strictly my own sense or opinion, is that the complexity is probably beyond us.
2: I was going to ask you earlier when you made that same statement, have we ever, is it a true statement to say we have never cured the virus? Cured a virus. Cured. Even the common cold.
1: Well, yeah, I mean, because the virus is really a pretty simple creature. It's a, you know, kind of a protein sheath with some genetic material in the middle that, you know, attaches on.
2: Can you think of one we've cured?
1: No. I don't know how you define the term.
2: In any mammal.
1: Yeah.
2: So I guess the answer is no. East of the Rockies, you're on the air with Ken Goddard. Hello.
7: Hello.
2: Hello, where are you, sir?
7: Tennessee.
2: Turn your radio off, please.
7: Ken Goddard, hello.
2: All right, well, we're going to have to leave the line. We can't survive that way. Wildcard line, you're on the air with Ken Goddard. Hello.
8: Yeah, how you doing, Sporting City?
1: Hi, David.
8: How you doing, Ken?
1: Just fine.
8: I don't know why that guy asked about the MHC complex, if that really has to do with interleukin 1 and 2. It didn't have anything to do with fermarones, you know, for the 5-carbon isoprene grouping extract.
1: Wait a minute, this sounds like a biochemist here. We need to get him on here. My brain's just trying to unravel anyway.
8: No, but, yeah, what I wanted to ask you about, for the retrovirus like AIDS, AVD is a reverse transcriptidase drug. Now, you know more about how it targets the polymerase.
1: No, I wouldn't. I'm a forensic scientist who only, you know, I'm like Art. I read a bunch of stuff. I don't necessarily understand all I read.
2: Yeah, I think you're trying to ask a question that would require a doctor, a physician, scientist here.
8: Yeah, I thought that you might have a little more insight because of biochemistry.
1: My biochemistry is back in 1968, I'm afraid. I'm not sure. I would have to start all over again.
8: Okay, well, I wanted to ask you, because this is just something I had, a weird idea. I'm a pharmacology
1: student. Uh-huh.
8: But anyway, I always thought that maybe that we might find a viroid or a bacterial phage that would attack the HIV virus.
1: Yeah, yeah.
8: And that might be our drug of the future.
1: Uh-huh.
8: I just wanted to see what you thought of it. I didn't know
1: what I remember studying of all that, it sounds like it's something that could happen. Now, what prevents it from happening, I have the slightest clue.
2: How many
1: should be people out there that would know.
2: How many viruses do we know about, Ken, in history that have, in essence, burn themselves out? Ebola, for example, burns quickly and then burns out as long as it's not a densely populated area.
1: Well, I was wondering, did they ever find the sources?
2: Not to my knowledge.
1: Yeah. Whether it burned out or went to a stable state in a host waiting for another better host.
2: It's like it's always sitting there waiting, isn't it?
1: Yeah. Yeah, that would be the unnerving part, I think, is determining what its, what would you call it, dormant host might be. There's some scary crime scene work.
2: Yeah, that's exactly right. All right. West of the Rockies, you're on the air with Ken Goddard. Good morning.
9: Hi,
2: where are you?
9: I'm calling from Phoenix.
2: Yes, sir.
9: This is Rick.
2: Yes, Rick.
9: Hey, I had a question or a topic to bring up. I read several months ago that the way some things are introduced into the into our United States here is because of these freighters and shipping that comes across.
2: Sure.
9: Let's say dock in Hong Kong, and then What they theorize is that's how the swine flu got here, is that it attaches itself like the barnacles of ships, and then they bring it across to the port.
1: Although, keep in mind, we keep getting the new variations that come across from Asia, so you kind of suspect that there is the old human transport as well.
9: Uh-huh.
2: I mean, I flew, everybody flies every day. We get plane after plane from Hong Kong and Tokyo and Bangkok and far eastern points, and so, sure.
9: Uh-huh.
1: Yeah, we know that they're finding new ones in Asia, new swine flu variants, if you will. And those are the ones they're trying to make, inoculations against.
9: I see.
1: So it's certainly something to keep us alert. It sounds like it's one of those unending things.
2: Yeah, it does. What factors would be at work, for example, in China? Is it hygiene? Is it the number of people? China, of course, is peopled.
1: My understanding is it's close interaction with the swine. I was in China for a while, as foolish as it may sound, a diplomat.
2: I didn't see that on your bio.
1: Well, it was sort of a strange deal.
2: I
1: was sent there to help evaluate whether China and Taiwan could enforce the Endangered Species Act. But I'm not sure that our views were going to be of any tremendous use. But I did get to see a lot of China. It was fascinating. I did see a lot of people in close around with swine.
2: Well, I too was in China last year, went up into communist China, and the density of the population there,
1: sure,
2: unbelievable.
1: Yeah.
2: Unbelievable. And if something were to ever become loose there, that certainly could be generated there, it could certainly move very quickly through an awful lot of people in that country.
1: Absolutely. And, I mean, you as you indicate, you have Hong Kong, Singapore, a major airline contact point. We just, you know, as people, we move about. It's hard to contain something that would be contagious, you know, like a flu virus. I don't know how you do it. You see the face masks in Asia a lot. You know, that's certainly a reasonable attempt. We don't do that much here.
2: You're doggone right, and I'll tell you a story in a moment. East of the Rockies, you're on the air with Ken Goddard. Where are you calling from, please?
10: Rochester, New York.
2: Rochester. Hi.
10: Hello?
2: There.
10: Hello.
2: Hello.
1: Hi.
10: I'm sorry, we lost you about an hour ago.
2: Right, that's right. They started their morning show back there.
10: Yeah.
2: Uh-huh.
10: But the reason I'm calling is I wanted to know the publisher for your book.
2: Oh, it's a good question, Ken. Who is your publisher?
1: Oh, for the Tor Forge. Tor is a science fiction publisher who has an open mind, and they decide to do some mystery thriller types.
10: Okay.
1: They're fun to work with.
2: And what was the name again?
1: Prey and Wildfire are the wildlife.
2: No, the publisher.
1: Oh, it's Tor, T-O-R.
2: T-O-R, Tor.
10: All right. Thank you very much.
1: Thank you.
2: Bye-bye. Take care. And, all right, I'll give you a choice, Ken. It's really late.
1: I'm starting to fade out, and I think I do owe the government a full 8 hours of being awake tomorrow or today.
2: I think you do, too. We all want our money's worth here, so...
1: Yeah.
2: So off to work, you off to bed, and then off to work. And, Ken, it has been a sincere pleasure having you on.
1: I thoroughly enjoyed myself. I hope you'll invite me back sometime.
2: Depend on it, Ken. Thank you, my friend. Sleep tight.
1: Thank you.
2: All right, that's Ken Goddard. Whoa, what a guest. What a show. If you want copies of it, you can call 1-800-917-4278. I'll give that one more time. Beginning right now, it's a four-hour program. 1-800-917-4278. Back in a moment with an hour of open line talk radio.

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1: From the high desert and the great American Southwest, I bid you all good evening and good morning on what is going to be a very different, intriguing kind of night tonight. From the west, out in the Tahitian and Hawaiian Islands, east into the Caribbean and the U.S. Virgin Islands, south into South America, north all the way to the pole. This is Coast to Coast AM. I'm Art Bell. Now, there are going to be a whole bunch of things that are going to happen this morning, but I'm going to begin by making a number of announcements. So please, everybody, bear with me. It happened, actually, we finished up, I'm guessing, about 5 minutes before airtime. That's how close it was. Those of you who are computer users, who know what you're doing. Now, this really is going to require those who know pretty much what they're doing. Our video phone software is ready for you. And here's what I want to happen. You need a 486 DX50, I would say, at minimum. 486 DX50 or better. A Pentium would be wonderful, but if you don't have that, a 486 DX50 will handle it. It might go on a 33, I'm not sure. What we're going to do is turn a lot of you into beta testers tonight. So here's the drill. It's the video phone, and here's how it works. You download the software that I'm going to tell you about here in a second. It is an EXE file, and I'll tell you about that. It's a self-extracting EXE file. It's not that big. You download it. You put it into any directory you like. This is for the people who know about computers out there. And then you bring it into Windows. And then you dial the number. And when you do, you will see, and if you have a Sound Blaster, hear me. Both see and hear me. And we're still kind of in the testing development stage, but we are now ready to involve the general public. So I'm going to give you a telephone number of our bulletin board. I would hope that some of you would immediately grab the file and put it on the web page on the Internet. I would expect that it will show up on the Internet in about 24 to 48 hours. I didn't have time to do that, but it is now on our bulletin board, and I'm going to tell you how to get there. And so there will be people viewing me during the evening hours this evening, if it works. And I had just a brief moment to test it before we began. I'm telling you, this occurred just minutes before airtime. So if you would like to be, in effect, a beta tester for us on a brand new technology, video telephone in color with sound over regular telephone lines or POTS, plain old telephone service, call our bulletin board right now. And to the best of my knowledge, this has never been done before. We are breaking new ground. And would be glad to have you do it. It will automatically dial a special number. I'm not going to give that number out over the air. I repeat, I am not going to give that number out over the air. It is in the software, so call that number in the software. The file that you want is called VID, or as in video, VID.exe. Let me repeat that, VID.exe. And it is located, you know, when you go into our bulletin board, you go down to the main section, you hit J space 11, and you will find vid.exe in the main number one area, the files area, or you will find it in the C Crane Company area. And I want you all to bear in mind that we're just breaking brand new ground with this. It's very exciting. And maybe we'll get a chance to talk to somebody who has managed to see me. So there it is, ladies and gentlemen. I promised it for Friday night, Saturday morning, with a hope and a prayer. And believe me, on a hope and a prayer, We just barely got it done, thanks to the help of a lot of very good people. So if you want that file, once again, it is now, as of about 10 minutes ago, on the bulletin board, and it is a self-extracting file entitled vid, or V-I-D, dot E-X-E. And those of you who are computer literate, know what you're doing. If you don't know what you're doing with a computer, the odds are you're going to have terrible troubles with it. If you know what you're doing, it's going to be a snap. And that is the advice that I'm going to leave for you right now. So I would begin to load up those lines. There are many lines available for you to be doing that. And I see somebody's already on there. It's called vid.exe. And I'm going to leave the system up basically all weekend. As a matter of fact, welcome, says somebody to me right now on the screen. I see you on my 48633, and I'm hearing fine as well. This is, well, I don't want to give his name because I don't know if he wants his name on the air. And he says the video looks fine. So there you are. Have fun. We will allow a bunch of you to download it and give you a little bit of time. And I would imagine in the next 2 hours, we're going to begin to see a lot of people logging in and calling and taking a look at me doing my program. So that is the first and most important announcement. That's item one. Item two, and I've got to get these out of the way or I'm never going to get them done. Oh, yes. I couldn't let this one go. We got the survey for the Las Vegas metropolitan area. Now, as many of you know, and many of you won't have any idea, I began and spent 11 years at KDWN in Las Vegas. KDON. And because of a whole bunch of reasons, did not stay at KDON. Well, prior to my syndication, my program had been either number one or number two in the Las Vegas market for years and years and years and years, including right up until the moment I left. In the summer of 1995, KDWN was number one rated in my time slot, number one in the summer of 1995. In the new survey that has come out, KDWN is now rated number 14. KDON went from number one to number 14 in my time slot, losing about 77, that's a 77% change in the amount of audience, 77%. Now, in that same time period, our new affiliate, that is 11 o'clock at night to 5 in the morning, our new affiliate, KVEG, moved up three ranking slots, and increased a 150% change up. That's one book. I said I would do it in two books. We're well on our way with one book. One more book in Las Vegas, and this program will be number one, having changed affiliates. So again, after we left in one book, KDON fell from number one rated, got it right in my hand, to number 14 rated, and the news station we're on increased 150% change in the upward direction. Enough said. Now, I guess I've got to get these other things in. By the way, the other survey is coming in number one in my time slot in San Diego. Thank you, everybody in San Diego. Surveys coming in all over the place, coming in number one. I'm very thankful for it. All over the place. I want to quickly give you the telephone number to get a hold of a copy of my book, if you would like it, The Art of Talk. I've got a literal blizzard of paperwork around me, and so I'm going to try to get to as much of this as I can. Now, we've got a guest to begin the program. Later on in the program, my mom, as you know, my mom is visiting, and she's, boy, I haven't seen my mom in a long time. So I'm very much looking forward to that. And I'm going to put her on the air this morning, later this morning. But coming up shortly, in a moment, I'm absorbing so much of this half hour, we've got a very special guest, and I'll tell you all about her in a moment. And I'm going to slaughter her name. She is Kirsana Duran, and she will talk to us about UFOs, crop circles, the Mayan calendar, particularly the Mayan calendar. So I'll tell you more about Kirsana in just a moment. You're listening to CBC. It's a Friday night, Saturday morning, and it's going to be a wild one, folks. There's going to be a million things going on at one time. So stay right where you are. We'll be right back. Again, I want to thank everybody who has sweated all of their body parts off to get this video telephone out for demonstration to the American public as quickly as they have. Several companies are involved. Several people are involved. Without their permission, I will not name them, but the Sea Crane Company, of course, people at the network, people at the company that is behind this, the software writers. It's just a whole group of people who have literally broken their necks to get this done, and we got it done 5 minutes before airtime. that close. All right, now, Kirsana Duran is an author and researcher of crop circles, UFOs, and the Mayan and dream spell calendars. We're going to find out what those are. Using the information she discovered in two U.S. crop circles that formed a triangle with the sun and moon pyramids near Mexico City, she identified Mexico City. Boy, there's a lot going on there. She identified a 52-day cycle related to lunar eclipses. The November 28, 1995 magnetic shift in Sacramento, California, occurred on the 52nd day after a lunar eclipse. Now, based on that cycle, she predicted three dates for storms, power failures, and earthquakes or volcanoes on longitude lines where crop circles have appeared. Those events happened on the dates she predicted. She has a new book on the message of the crop circles and the pyramids in Mexico, A New History, The Once and Future Earth. And we'll be telling you how to get that. Let us go now. As a matter of fact, I don't even know where she is. I suspect somewhere up in the by the area code, maybe in the American Northwest. Kirsana, are you there?
2: I am.
1: Am I slaughtering your name?
2: No, you're doing great.
1: Kirsana Duran, correct?
2: Uh-huh. Kirsana Duran.
1: Kirsana Duran. Okay. Kirsana, it's hard to know where to begin. First of all, I have never fully understood what the Mayan calendar is and how it differs from our calendar. So let us begin with the basics, because if I don't know, a lot of other people don't know either.
2: Okay, well, I'm going to start off. I started working with the Mayan concept in 92 after I got involved with Jose Arguez's dream spell. The dream spell is not the Mayan calendar.
1: What is it?
2: Well, it's based on the same geometry as the Mayan calendar and the same numbers, but what it did was, and I'll explain this in a minute, is that it calibrated a time shift into the Mayan calendar.
1: There are many people who believe that the Mayan calendar has been misinterpreted, and that by 6 or 7 years?
2: Well, okay. Yes, and you're going to get a lot of numbers on that, and I will tell you that the Mayan calendar is a very complex calendar, that the end dates for that calendar had been projected anywhere from 1957 to 2050.
1: All right, let's back up. Where did the Mayan calendar come from?
2: Okay, the Mayan calendar came from the Maya tribe, native people in Central America up by Guatemala. They appeared as a people, as a distinct tribal entity about 2,000 years ago.
1: Okay.
2: Before that, they came out of the Olmec native people, who date back to about 2,000 B.C. up along the Gulf of Mexico.
1: All right. In what way is the Mayan calendar different from the one up here on my wall?
2: Okay. Well, now I'm going to add a couple of things here, okay?
1: All right.
2: I know you've had Zachariah Sitchin on your show.
1: Absolutely.
2: Okay. Zachariah Sitchin's last book was called When Time Began.
1: When Time Began, yes.
2: And it dealt with the Mayan calendar, and it on the premise that the Mayan calendar was actually implemented by the Egyptian Sumerian Thoth, that Thoth was exiled from Egypt around 3100 B.C., and that he went to Mesoamerica, that when he arrived in Mesoamerica, the Mayan calendar, which is based on the number 52, began to appear in the area, and that Thoth's personal number was 52.
1: All right. Why is it based on 52? In other words, what science is behind that?
2: Okay. Well, this is what the whole key to the whole subject is.
1: Okay.
2: The Mayan calendar, it has a sacred calendar and a civil calendar.
1: Mm-hmm.
2: The sacred calendar is a 260-day calendar, and the civil calendar is a 360-day calendar. And the Maya depicted these two calendars like two cogs that were running together, simultaneously, parallel running, and then they synchronized with the same dates every 52 years.
1: Hmm.
2: So if you take your 52 as your base number, which it is, then a 52-day cycle is 1/365th of a 52-year cycle. So a 52 days is the equivalent of 1 year in the 52-year cycle. So the calendar is based on the number 52.
1: Okay.
2: And there's been a lot of discussions, there's been a lot of debates. Why this number 52? What's so important about this number 52?
1: Well, I would like to tell you that I now understand, but I don't. So,
2: well, let me tell you what I discovered.
1: Well, all right, hold on.
2: Okay.
1: I ate this last half hour alive. I had so many announcements, so we're at a break point. And we will come back, and we will find out what 52 means. All right?
2: Yes.
1: All right, good. Kristana Duran is my guest, and she's going to talk about the Mayan calendar. And there's a shocking and important reason why you understand this, so stay right where you are.
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1: Good morning. We are going to make Kersana tell us in language we can all understand, because I don't quite get it yet, why the Mayan calendar is based on 52, the number 52, and we're going to get to that in just a second. All right, Kersana?
2: Uh-huh.
1: All right, let's try this again now, because I didn't quite get it. The Mayan calendar, remember, you're talking to people who don't know a thing about this, is based on the number 52.
2: Right.
1: And I still don't quite understand where that number comes from or why it's based on that.
2: Well, nobody else does either, Art, and that's what the key is. There's some people say, well, it's because of a 52-year cycle in the Pleiades, but I'm going to tell you a crop circle sequence, okay, based on that number two. I'm in Seattle, by the way.
1: Oh, Seattle. All right. All right. So anyway, the bottom line is we've got to make things simple. Nobody knows why it's. You say it was the Mayan calendar began 3,000 years before Christ?
2: Yes. Uh-huh. 3113 B.C.
1: All right. So then it's entirely possible that we've lost track of why it's based on 52.
2: Absolutely.
1: You're absolutely correct. All right. Next question I've got for you is, is it just a calendar, Kersana, or are there events scheduled?
2: There are events, but Art, could we go back to the crop circles for a minute?
1: We may indeed.
2: Okay. In 1993, there were two major crop circles made in the U.S. One was in Kennewick, Washington, and the other one was in New York State.
1: I knew about Kennewick, and yes, I knew about New York.
2: Herkimer, up by Herkimer, New York.
1: Right, that's right. We had a report.
2: Okay. And I was keeping track of crop circles and UFO activity at that time. I had a world map on the wall, and I was using pins to track activity. And I noticed that those two crop circles formed a perfect triangle with the Sun and Moon Pyramid in Mexico City.
1: Mm-hmm.
2: And when I say perfect, I mean on the money. If you do your measurements on a globe, each leg of that triangle is 2,160 miles long.
1: Wow.
2: Which is the number of years in a celestial age. Okay?
1: All right.
2: And then I noticed that the crop circles were made 52 days apart.
1: Okay.
2: The July crop circle was discovered on the 53rd day after the Kennewick crop circle. The next thing I noticed was that directly beneath those crop circles, we were having earthquakes. The North Ridge epicenter was directly beneath Kennewick, within 1 degree of that longitude line.
1: Wow.
2: Remember the big Bolivian earthquake that cut through the crust?
1: I do.
2: That was directly below Herkimer.
1: Huh.
2: Okay. So at that point, I was really getting interested. Okay. Let's see. July 21, 1993, at that time we were having huge flooding in the Midwest. Remember that?
1: Very well.
2: Okay. It was also exactly 1 year from the date that Shoemaker-Levy collided with Jupiter.
1: What was 1 year from the date? The flooding?
2: The flooding and the crop circle.
1: Oh, and the crop circle, okay.
2: Because on July 21, 1994, we were watching comets collide with Jupiter.
1: I recall.
2: Okay, so I did some numbers, and I noticed that the day that those comets began to collide with Jupiter was 52 days after a lunar eclipse. So the crop circles were made 52 days apart.
1: All of this is numerology, isn't it, really?
2: No, it's not. What we're talking about is a synergetic factor of whole systems. That's what 52 really is. But to get you to the point where you see why it is, I have to take you through the sequences.
1: Mm-hmm.
2: And the law of synergy of whole systems is a principle that Buckminster Fuller used. And the principle is simply that synergy is a factor in whole systems that behaves differently than any of the single parts. So, using a car as an example of a whole system, you have It takes a carburetor, it takes batteries, it takes a lot of different individual parts to run that car.
1: Correct.
2: But when it's running, the whole system assumes a quality that cannot be predicted by any one of the parts.
1: Synergistic.
2: That's the synergy factor.
1: Okay.
2: And my bottom line theory, which is working, and the evidence that it's a workable theory, is that it's actually predicting an incredible event. Is that the reason that Thoth, the Lord of Astronomy and Calendrics, who was a planetary scientist, used the number 52, is because it's the number of synergy of this solar system. And that there's an underlying cycle of 52 in this solar system. And that's the reason you get Shoemaker-Levy colliding with Jupiter. That's 52 days after an eclipse. It's not, the eclipse didn't cause the comets to collide, but
1: couldn't I play these games? In other words, at 52, I could look back for something that occurred and say, well, all right, this occurred 52 days ago, so that means this. In other words, how do you prove?
2: You predict.
1: You predict, and your
2: and
1: predictions.
2: And I did predict.
1: All right, what have you predicted that has come true?
2: Okay. Well, the first thing I predicted, and I didn't quite know why it worked at this point, but back in 94, when I first got a set of maps put together, I predicted that the volcano in Mexico City was going to erupt, mm-hmm. and it did. When I said it would, within 10 days. That one, I still didn't have the numbers totally correct. I was 10 days off. They evacuated 30,000 people from Mexico City on December 21, 1994, and I predicted it in November.
1: Hmm.
2: So there's one.
1: All right.
2: I predicted the storms and the power failures all along the 120 longitude line that happened on December 13 and 15 this year, 95. I predicted that the volcano would go off in the Aleutians on the exact date. Well, I had a three-day window. It was 20 to 23rd of December.
1: By the way, Grisana, let me ask you, because somebody in the audience will.
2: Okay.
1: It's easy to sit here and say, I predicted.
2: Uh-huh.
1: Where did you record these predictions prior to their occurrence?
2: Well, in both cases, I had articles being published in magazines. And I had articles on editor's desk.
1: And you had these predictions in the articles.
2: I had the articles already to be printed, and I faxed the predictions to the editors.
1: Okay.
2: And one of them is on the newsstands this month. I faxed the predictions.
1: Where?
2: Magical Blend. It's on national newsstands.
1: All right.
2: And I faxed the predictions to him 2 weeks before the events occurred.
1: All right. Well, that's good. That's important, because when you just rattle off predictions, it is very impressive. But if you had not told anybody beforehand, you know, not to doubt you, but we have no way.
2: Well, let me put it like this.
1: Obviously, of knowing.
2: I'm not real I appreciate psychics. I am a psychic. But I don't rely on psychic data exclusively. And I would prefer to find a method that anyone can use, that it's a matter of understanding the system and what the numbers of that system are, because then it's in anybody's hands.
1: All right, I want to take you a little bit off track for a second. I got a report 2 days ago, Krishna, of an incredible UFO down in Mexico City that thousands of people saw.
2: Yeah.
1: And a couple people called up and went, boo hoo hoo, I don't believe that. And then I got a videotape. I've got it on videotape, son. I've got this UFO on videotape moving. A craft, a visible craft moving.
2: Right.
1: So I saw it myself. It got to me in Spanish, but it doesn't matter. It was taken by a Spanish TV station. That's item one.
2: Okay.
1: Hundreds of thousands of people let me finish.
2: Okay.
1: Hundreds of thousands of people are seeing UFOs in Mexico City.
2: That's right.
1: I've seen them. Now, I just got a fax 5 minutes ago. Art, did you happen to catch the BBC report this evening about the UFO incident in England near the end of last year? British Airways flight sighted a UFO, came so close, one of the pilots actually ducked. They described the UFO as looking like a Christmas tree, and an artist's rendering of the thing was shown as they saw it.
2: Right.
1: It was said to have happened over Manchester, England, near the end of 1995, not reported until it had been thoroughly checked out. The object was not picked up by any radar operation anywhere in Britain. The crew just cannot believe it was not apparent on radar, as it was quite large, compared to their plane. Thought you might be interested in this. The report was repeated by ABC News, KTLA in Los Angeles, on their 10 o'clock news tonight.
2: Right.
1: So, these reports of UFOs, what's going on down in Mexico?
2: Well, you know that started in 91. Are you aware of that?
1: Are you referring to Mexico now?
2: Yeah, the Mexico activity started on the eclipse of July 11th, 1991. That there had been a Mayan prophecy that was made in 577 A.D., that on that eclipse that the galactic Maya, that the galactic ancestors would return from the sky, and that it would begin the era of the sixth sun of the Maya, that it would be attended with enormous earthquakes, and that it would be the beginning of cosmic consciousness for the people of Earth, and that on that date, July 11th, 1991, during the eclipse, while the eclipse on that date was focused over Mexico City.
1: Yes, I do recall that, and that's when it began.
2: That's right. And it was the most highly documented UFO activity ever in history because you had hundreds of thousands of people in the largest metropolitan area in the world with their video cameras to record the eclipse, and a UFO came and hovered.
1: I know. I've seen it.
2: And they got hundreds of videos of it, and they got a shot of a hyperleap on that day.
1: I saw that as well.
2: And then.
1: You know, people are sitting out there going, "Yeah, right. Come on, I have video of all of this. You know, this Krasana is not just blowing hot wind here. These things are recorded on photographs, still photographs, moving video. I've got copies. I'm telling you, it's true."
2: And what's so amazing is that they showed up on the date of the eclipse of July 11th, 1991, which was the beginning of the Maya's sixth sun and the age of cosmic awareness.
1: So you regard this then, Krasana, as validation of the accuracy, as you believe it to be, of the Mayan calendar, right?
2: Well, there's a little more to it. Yes, I do. And by the way, the Mayan calendar, in terms of its accuracy, predicted eclipses over thousands of years within 33 seconds of accuracy. That is an accurate calendar.
1: Well, that's another good mark of accuracy, yes. All right, now, I guess in the interest of time, Krasana, I want to know what lies ahead for us. I think you pretty well established the Mayan calendar seems to be on the mark. Instead of talking about what it has done in the past, I would like to know what the Mayan calendar tells us about the future.
2: Wonderful, because that is what got Jose Arguelles so interested in it, because after 5,000 years of being the most accurate calendar on the planet, it suddenly comes to a screeching end in 2012. On the winter solstice, December 23rd, 2012, it just ends.
1: It ends.
2: It just stops. And Arguelles said, well, why? Why is it stopping? And he was Mexican descent. His father was Mexican. He was born in Mexico, and then they moved to the U.S. He became a whole systems anthropologist and a professor of art.
1: All right, Krasana, you said it yourself. Zachariah Sitchin has written a book called When Time Began.
2: Mm-hmm.
1: Is that when time ends?
2: No, it is when we end a cycle of time, because see, the whole thing is that the Mayan calendar is a cyclic calendar. It correlates huge astronomical cycles. And when the calendar started in 3113, you get like seven major numbers. It's really a very complex calendar, but they all read zero. Zero, zero, zero, zero, zero. At the beginning.
1: Yes.
2: Now, through 5,125 years, which was the entire duration of the calendar, these different numbers have been constantly in change through all these years. Well, in 2012, they zero out again, and all the numbers read 0000000 again.
1: So the calendar then begins again.
2: Yes. Precisely.
1: All right. What will the harbingers be? What will occur between now and then? What are the major events on the calendar? Because these, Kersana, are strange times. There's no question about it. You know, NBC, it's funny, began their evening newscast tonight by saying about the following words. We are running out of words to describe the winter of 96. Now, this is followed by people who were running out of words to describe the hurricane season we
2: right.
1: had last year.
2: Right.
1: And, you know, everybody talks about the weather, and I'm beginning to wonder whether somebody is doing something about it change it around a little bit. Something's going on. There's no question about it.
2: There's no question about it, and I will tell you,

0: 5th, right. That's
1: okay.
0: Right.
1: Okay. And then you still, the full cycle is a 65-day cycle, so you still have another 13 days. But those 13 days are the heavy ones because the energy, the cycle's been building for 52 days. Then it starts peaking out on the 52nd. And so I can tell you to look at that window.
0: Look at it for what?
1: You're going to see an increasing amount of magnetic activity, electromagnetic phenomena, which affects storms. You're going to see power failures. On longitude lines that have been marked with crop circles. And, oh, and there's one other thing. There's a 9-degree zone. This is very, very critical. From those pyramids, and from those pyramids, I have done a map based on 4 ancient monuments on the planet, and my theory was this, that the at one time, there were planetary scientists from of galactic origin residing on this planet. They built colonies and they built settlements, just like Zachariah Sitchin says. And they were not, because we have so little information, we go real woo-woo, but these guys were not woo-woo. When you are colonizing planets, you've got your stuff together, and you are a scientist, and you know what you're doing, and you're very precise, and there's nothing sloppy about what
0: you do. Are you suggesting we were colonized, in effect, by these people?
1: Right. And that's what the whole premise of
0: well, now you're in trouble. People are going to say, what do you mean we were colonized by these people? The Bible says God created Earth in a few days.
1: Well,
0: best part of a week.
1: Then they just got here on the 8th day, you know. I'm not going to argue with anyone who believes this
0: okay.
1: And about God.
0: All right, fine.
1: I do believe in God, and I believe in creation, but I also believe that and the Pope agrees with me, by the way, that there are many souls and many entities from many realms, that we're not the only one. And in the last decade, the Pope has asked for people to pray for others in all the mansions of creation. You know,
0: that is true.
1: So these guys were out cruising the galaxy, and they stopped by after God finished the creation. And I have no problem with that.
0: Okay.
1: It's a long creation.
0: Well, that does mesh the religious faith with your view of the way events occurred.
1: Right.
0: So we're in for some big storms, earthquakes, magnetic activity, that sort of thing, right?
1: Absolutely. And I'm going to quote the Bible. And I'm going to show you exactly where the Bible tells you the same thing, if you want me to. If you don't want me to talk about the Bible, I won't.
0: Well, I don't mind anybody talking about the Bible. As a general rule, I don't allow Bible quoting. But so paraphrase it. What does the Bible say?
1: Okay. In the first day, in the first verse of Genesis, the light was separated from the dark. Okay? So the Bible starts with light. And in the last book, which is Revelations, in the 21st chapter, the light is discussed again by John. And what he mentions here, it's really interesting because the numbers mesh with the Mayan calendar.
0: Okay.
1: He gives some numbers in there. I'm looking for it. I did a little article on this. Basically, in the 21st chapter of Revelations, John says that he saw that the old earth and the old heaven had passed away, and that there was a new heaven and a new earth in its place. And he says that the new Jerusalem descended from heaven, and that he measured the walls thereof, and they were 144 cubits according to the measure of a man, that is, of the angel.
0: Yes.
1: And the city has no need of the sun, neither of the moon, to shine in it, for the glory of God did lighten it, and the Lamb is the light thereof, and the nations of them which are saved shall walk in the light of it.
0: All right, hold it right there, Kusana. We're at the top of the hour. We'll take a break, and we will come back, and we will pin her down about what's coming up on the Mayan calendar, which does sound kind of accurate. Stay right there.

0: Premier Radio Networks presents Art Bell Somewhere in Time. Tonight's program originally aired February 2nd, 1996.
1: Once again, I am here, and I've got a guest. Her name is Kersana Duran, and she's talking about the Mayan calendar. And a lot of what we covered in the first hour was kind of technical, trying to establish the an understanding of why the Mayan calendar, where it came from, which is about 3,100 years before Christ, and its accuracy. We did that in the first hour. Now we're going to explore what the Mayan calendar says is coming up. That's next, so stay right where you are. It's really necessary to establish what it is, why it is, and its accuracy. So we did that. A little bit later in the program this morning, I'm going to do something I've never done. Bring my mom on the air, and you can ask her questions. You better not ask embarrassing questions. Hear me? All right, back now to Kersana Duran. And Kersana, up in Seattle, right?
2: Yeah. Uh-huh.
1: Okay. Kersana, what I am now interested in, I think you have adequately established the accuracy of the Mayan calendar. I want to ask you this. I just got a fax. Art, interesting. The calendar found in the pyramids on the walls ends May 5th, 2001. Ask Kersana if she is aware of that, and is that a cycle? Randy.
2: Well, I'll tell you what. Yes, it is. It is part of the cycle. And I'll tell you, and I don't want to get into numbers, because when
1: you
2: start talking to calendar, it's so mathematically based, and what you can start breaking your
1: eyes begin to glaze over out there, and people don't know what you're talking about.
2: Exactly.
1: I'm happy with what you've established, so don't try to do it anymore.
2: Okay, but just let me. I'm going to quickly just zoom through a number here. Half of 52 is 26, and half of 26 is 13.
1: Right.
2: Okay. So the year 2000 starts the last 13-year cycle of the calendar, and we have a major lineup occurring in May of 2000, where Jose Arguelles believes and Edgar Cayce concurs that we're having a huge set of astronomical events that will very likely cause a pole shift. Now, when we talk pole shift, we're not talking about the planet falling over or, you know, going out of orbit. We're talking about a magnetic shift.
1: I understand that, but I have talked with several guests who suggest a pole shift does not occur slowly. It occurs almost instantly, actually. And when it occurs, you could expect winds in the order of 800 miles an hour?
2: Well, okay. We don't really know that, though. See, we don't really know what to expect.
1: Well, some of this is geologic data, very old geologic data, and they can look at strata and look at this kind of thing. If the poles were to shift, it would have a dramatic effect.
2: It could. It could. During recorded history, though, during periods of civilization,
1: yes,
2: we do not have a pole shift that
1: that's
2: we can use to compare with.
1: That's certainly true.
2: So I'm not jumping to any conclusions about that, and I know that there's a lot of people who really kind of, you know, think it's going to be severe, and it will be severe. But I also want to point something else out, that the human race has been evolving for many millions of years, and the fact that we're still standing here on this planet means somehow we survived.
1: Right.
2: And we've survived many, many, many catastrophic periods on this planet, because the nature of a planet is to go through cycles of change. That's her form of evolution.
1: Sure.
2: And we have survived with her. So somehow I have a tremendous faith that humanity is going to survive this change. There will be, we need to understand the nature of the change so we can cope with it.
1: Well, like so many people of your genre, Kersana, they say, yes, we will survive. Gordon Michael Scallion, others who do predictions say, yes, humanity will survive, but there will be millions who will expire in the process.
2: I agree with that. And there were millions who expired in the Black Plague in Europe.
1: That's true.
2: And when the Black Plague was over, Europe blossomed.
1: That is true.
2: I know.
1: And so, you know, Kersana, and here's another thing. I'm not in your league. I'm not in the league of Gordon Michael Scallion. I'm a talk show host.
2: Right.
1: I monitor events. I look at the news every day religiously. I'm in touch with everything electronically. And for some time now, I've been talking about what I call, I'm sure you've heard it, the quickening.
2: Yes.
1: Which is, to me, nothing more than an honest, objective, I believe, observation of things that are beginning to change at an increasingly rapid pace, a very rapid pace.
2: Yes.
1: Socially, economically, politically, the weather. I don't care. You pick the area. Things are changing.
2: I can feel it. You're right. They are. And there are reasons for it. And it has to do with the basic environment of the planet. You know, humans are electric. A human body is an electrical system.
1: Absolutely.
2: And the brain has magnetic microparticles in it.
1: Yes, that's correct.
2: So anything that affects the electrical potential on this planet affects human bodies and the way humans think, because they are electronic systems.
1: I believe that could be so, yes.
2: And the evidence very clearly says, because you know that whenever you have a magnetic field, you always have a corresponding electrical field or electrical current.
1: Correct.
2: So when you're getting dramatic magnetic shifts, you are getting a corresponding shift in electrical potential somewhere in the system.
1: I'll buy that.
2: Pardon me?
1: I said, I'll buy that.
2: And it's subtle. And we know that somehow this planet is being electrically charged every day, because it's... The planet herself does have an electrical charge. She has a negative electrical charge, and the atmosphere has a positive electrical charge.
1: Absolutely.
2: And it's the interplay between the two that create this whole system of planetary life.
1: Mm-hmm.
2: Or I won't say create it, but power it. And their human body is a part of that. So when you're getting a dramatic shift in planetary environment of electrical and magnetic factors, you're going to get a corresponding shift in human behavior.
1: Well, we sure are getting that.
2: Yes, we are. And
1: frankly, we're also getting changes in our environment.
2: Absolutely.
1: So, all of this does, to me, mesh together. Something is changing, and the question is, since you're an expert in Mayan calendar, what do we have to look forward to between now and the ending of this cycle?
2: Well, what we have to look forward to, from the best that I can tell, from the revelations where it spoke about the sun and the moon.
1: Yes.
2: In the 21st chapter of Revelations. And the last cycle of the Mayan calendar is symbolized by the sun. So what we're getting is a shift in solar activity. And you know that solar flares affect magnetics.
1: Oh, boy, do I ever. Look, I'm a ham radio operator. I monitor solar flares. I monitor solar storms. I monitor the A and K index. That part of it I pay attention to. And I'm telling you, right now, it's really weird out there.
2: It's really weird. And because, you see, in all the prophecies, in all of these systems, the sun is indicated at the end as being the critical change factor.
1: Oh, it would do it all right.
2: And that the sun is going through a phase shift.
1: Uh-huh.
2: And so it's causing a corresponding shift in electrical potential on this planet, which is causing the magnetics to go haywire.
1: Which is causing people to go haywire.
2: Absolutely.
1: There is a story. As a matter of fact, I'm sorry to say, it's right up there near you in eastern Washington, Moses Lake. I've got an affiliate in Moses Lake, right there in Moses Lake.
2: That's where I live. I'm visiting Seattle.
1: About 150 miles east of Seattle. A student walked into a classroom today, just killed three people, teacher, two other students, wounded yet another student. That student is in custody. No motive known yet. We don't know much about it. But it's just one more story, one more of what I call the head shakers. People going nuts, kids going nuts, and taking life without reason, without care. Life has cheapened. Everything has changed, and this is just one more indication of that, Kersana.
2: I agree with you totally. As a matter of fact, I'm going to be very frank with you at this point, that I am a UFO experiencer, And in 1991, I was told that this would be the characteristic of what would be occurring in this period, that people who are not prepared to deal, that as these physical changes occur in our environment, it causes an actual shift in our thought patterns. It could probably be measured, you see, because we really are an electrical system. You can measure electrical systems.
1: All right, you know, having said all you've just said, Kirsana, there's a fellow, Dr. Nick Begich, up in Alaska. Did you get a chance to hear the show I did with him?
2: No, I didn't.
1: It's about the HARP project.
2: Absolutely.
1: You know about HARP.
2: Yes, I do.
1: All right, HARP is going to literally heat the ionosphere. It's going to throw so much RF energy focused in a narrow point of the ionosphere that it's going to heat and nearly blow a hole through the ionosphere. They don't know what it's going to do. But there are a lot of people, including Dr. Begich, who feel that they're going to actually be able to bounce this signal off the ionosphere back to Earth, that they could, for example, he speculated, they could focus it on an enemy force on the battlefield and cause that entire force to be disoriented mentally.
2: Absolutely.
1: And that is kind of a specific scientific experiment that sounds exactly like the natural process that you're talking about is that's going on with the sun and with magnetic storms and all the rest of it that is generally affecting all of us.
2: Right. There are things you can do. You see, once you understand what the process is, I live in Soap Lake, which is a natural lake. It's a salt lake in Washington State.
1: Right.
2: And the whole environment is saturated with sodium sulfate, which is different than sodium chloride. And Art, I'm telling you that I can tell an enormous difference when I'm in that area, and it's the salt. I'm positive it's the salt.
1: Well, salt certainly is a conductor.
2: Absolutely. But, there's also other mineral factors.
1: In fact, for those who doubt it, you can perform a basic experiment in a glass of water. You can take one side of a 110-volt line, the other side of a 110-volt line, put it in a glass of water. It's dangerous. Don't do this. And the light will not come on. You can take a salt shaker and begin to put salt into the water, and it will cause conductivity, and that light will slowly begin to get brighter and brighter and brighter. The more the salt you put in, the more it gets bright.
2: Right. And, you know, somehow it affects magnetics, and I don't know how, but it's an observation that I've made. And I also noticed, and I thought it was really funny, that up in New Mexico, they are preparing a place to bury nuclear waste.
1: Yeah, that's right. Yes,
2: they're burying it in salt.
1: That's correct.
2: And salt is a very, very important factor. And remember, just remember this: that if you're getting a shift in magnetics, how do you make a magnet? You run an electrical current through a piece of iron, and we are living on an iron-based planet.
1: Right.
2: So, in our environment, understanding this, we can arrange grounds, if you want to call them that. In other words, when you understand that it's just a base, it's really what you're doing is you're running an electrical system.
1: And you're saying that under the circumstances, there are some safer places to be.
2: Absolutely.
1: Than others.
2: Absolutely.
1: How about the Great Salt Lake in Utah?
2: Well, I would say that would be an ideal place to go, except I think that the nuclear testing has really shattered the mantle up there.
1: Yes.
2: Other than that, I would head for Salt Lake City. But I do think you're getting a lot of activity up there that should not be happening. And I do think it's because of the damage that's been done with the Earth's mantle through underground testing.
1: All right. Back to UFOs for a second. I am astounded by the photographs I'm getting from Mexico City.
2: Yeah.
1: Why are these UFOs, in your opinion, manifesting themselves in Mexico City?
2: Well, one thing is that's one of their ancient centers. The Sun and Moon pyramids are very critical pyramids. Very, very critical. They're very ancient. They point out magnetics. They're oriented towards more magnetic north.
1: It's true.
2: They show the relationship of Sun and Moon. And see, we keep getting the Sun and Moon coming up in these different traditions.
1: Right.
2: So what it's telling us is sun and moon function. And but there's another reason for it, which is I've done a couple of maps, and I've done maps. If you know, like, I'm trying to think, if you know where your stress points are, and you know the geometry of how stress is released, because the whole point, I mean, you know, that's the whole process of change is building up stress and then finding points of release for it.
3: That's right.
2: Then if you know how that stress is going to be released, you can plot your earthquake zones. Now, one of the key stress points in the Earth grid right now is marked by those two pyramids. And the evidence, I've done a tremendous amount of research on this, is that by extending angles at 52 degrees across the globe from those two pyramids,
3: right.
2: I explained, well, I won't use the word explained, let's put it like this, 85% of the earthquakes in the North America during a random three-month period that I just went to the USGS and got the data was in those zones.
3: Mm-hmm.
2: In exact, precise 9-degree zones extended from those two pyramids. So those two pyramids are a stress point in the Earth grid.
3: Is there going to be a big West Coast earthquake?
2: Absolutely.
3: How soon?
2: Well, I'm not really sure. I'm not really sure because there are a lot of factors. There are a lot of factors that play into when an earthquake happens. But I will tell you that I'm looking at, I will tell you that it will be during an important astronomical alignment because of the stress and pull
3: mm-hmm.
2: of living in a whole solar system with other planets.
3: When are we expecting such an alignment?
2: I say within 9 months.
3: Within nine months, yeah.
2: And it will be, and I will, it will be relative to either, it will be relative to June or December date.
3: All right. Hold it there, Chrisanna. We'll be back to you and we'll get to the phones in a moment.
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1: Certainly is. People already appearing on the video phone. My guest is Shoshana Duran, and she is talking about the Mayan calendar. And I'm going to tell you what I think about this. Some of it is very hard to understand, but a great deal of what she is saying is right down the same alley, frankly, as what a lot of other people out there are saying, whether it's Gordon Michael Scallion, Zachariah Sitchin, so many people that we have interviewed. And while you might not want to consider any single person as having the answer, it really would shock and elude me that you could not consider the collective words, the prophecy, as beginning to say that, hey folks, something is about to happen. Back now to Shoshana, and we're about to open lines. Are you there?
2: Yeah, I am. Art,
1: yes.
2: Before we start, I have put a couple of maps that I did indicating zones
1: right
2: on the internet. So anyone who can get on the internet can get in there and get those maps.
1: Okay. Tell them where to go.
2: Okay, the address is http
1: right
2: colon slash slash www.blueweaterp.com/, and then a tilde, and then...
1: Sheesh.
2: I know. It's almost over. And then BCRISSEY.
1: Oh, that's horrible. Shoshana, I would suggest that you get hold of the people who run my page and have a link put in. If you want a lot of people to be on there, my internet address www.artbell.com. That's it. www.artbell.com.
2: Okay.
1: And that's an address that people can reasonably get to and write down.
2: Okay.
1: And so if there's a link to your page, then I think you'll get a lot more people on it, because that's an awfully long internet address.
2: Yeah, we can get a link put in. But I want to say that my whole goal in this, in what I've done in my research, is to take it out of the area of specialists and put it into the hands of ordinary people who can use it every day.
1: Sure.
2: These maps are on the internet. They're free. Anyone can follow these maps real easy. The zones are very, very clear to see. And then you've got to get your timing factor in. Your timing factor is to understand...
1: All right, listen, there are thousands of people accessing my internet page. Maybe you would just want to put the maps up for download or observation on my internet page. Would that be easier for you?
2: Right now? I can't do it right now. I don't have access.
1: Not this very moment.
2: Oh, right. Okay, sure.
1: Within days.
2: Yeah, tomorrow we'll do it.
1: Okay, good. So there you go. Now, how hard are the times ahead going to be?
2: Very, very hard. And I'll tell you why, because even if we were not having these cyclic changes, we would be in for some very rough times because of the environmental damage that we've caused. And I don't want to go into a crusade about the environmental damage, but it's there.
1: Well, don't be afraid to say what you feel. When you say environmental damage, what have we done?
2: Well, the algae is dying in the sea. Do you know what that means?
1: I'm afraid I do, actually, yes.
2: You know, that's an enormous source of oxygen. We have these incredible epidemics that are occurring because of the rainforest being cut down. In other words, we have upset an already delicate balance.
1: Mm-hmm.
2: And we are going to have high winds. I believe it. Now, I'm talking psychic now. I can see the high winds, you know.
1: You can see them. When you say you can see them, I always want to stop and I want to ask you, what do you mean you can see them?
2: Well,
1: you mean in your mind's eye,
2: yes.
1: Psychically? How do you see them?
2: Psychically. Yeah. Psychically, I know that they're coming.
1: Gordon Michael Scallion predicted the worst hurricane season ever. In fact, I believe it was an exact tie with the world's worst recorded hurricane season ever. He predicted Vesuvius and Etna would erupt. They did.
2: Yes.
1: He predicts dire circumstances if a certain cycle of earthquakes are fulfilled, and they're well on their way.
2: Yes.
1: And so, Gordon, yourself, others, predicting all of this in the short term. Now, the Mayan calendar, did you say 2012?
2: 2012, in the winter solstice, which is in December, at the end of December.
1: All right.
2: So it's essentially 13 years into the next millennia.
1: All right. I want you to take a couple of calls and questions from the audience, okay?
2: Okay.
1: All right, so let us do that. West of the Rockies, you're on the air with Kersana Duran. Hi.
3: Hi, Art.
1: Yes.
3: This is Nancy. I'm calling from a little tiny town called Syed Valley, 15 miles south of the Oregon border.
1: Hi, Nancy.
3: Yes, I have a question for Kersana. I've been subscribing to a newsletter that she reports in, so I know somewhat about her writings. And I wanted to ask about the magnetics. I've been meditating about 8 years now, and I can feel a tremendous shift in just magnetic awareness, especially in my forehead, a very, very strong pull.
2: Right.
3: And I just wanted to ask you, most people who don't meditate or aren't aware of this may think you're kind of nuts if you think this stuff. I just wondered if this is part of the shift that's occurring that so many certain people do have more of a sensitivity to this.
2: Exactly, and we were just talking about the magnetic microparticles in the brain.
3: Mm-hmm.
2: And I don't want to go into a lot of esoteric information on the phone.
3: Mm-hmm.
2: But basically, the body is surrounded by a subtle energy.
3: Mm-hmm.
2: Well, it's affected by magnetics also.
3: Okay. So this is picking up on the shift that is occurring at this point.
2: I think it is. I really do. And I think that our actual frequency, the actual frequency of the physical energy is shifting, so that our mental processes are occurring in a different frequency. And I don't mean that in an esoteric manner. I mean that in an absolute literal sense of the word.
3: Mm-hmm.
2: And people who don't understand the process of thought and how their minds work and how thought is generated can panic. They can get very confused, and I think confusion is a big part of the phenomena when people don't understand what's going on.
1: I think the phenomena itself actually causes a great deal of confusion.
2: Exactly.
1: And I see it all around me. I really do. I hear it all around me. The
2: right.
1: Headlines are full of it all around all of us, and so I believe it to be true. Wild Card Line, you're on the air with Kersana Duran. Hi.
4: Yes, yeah, I got a question here, and it's something that I found in the Bible, and I'm really wondering about it, if she knows anything about it.
1: All right, where are you, sir?
4: I'm from Merced, California.
1: All right.
4: And it's about Ezekiel. In chapter 1 and chapter 2, he talks about these four living creatures that came from the heavens that resemble man, and they came out of flying wheels.
2: Right, the wheels within wheels?
4: Yes.
1: All right, very familiar with those passages. Are the wheels within the wheels, Kersana, the UFOs that are being seen now in Mexico and may have been here so long ago?
2: Well, frankly, since I wasn't there, I'd have to make an educated guess to say probably.
1: Probably, huh?
2: Probably. Because, that the UFOs, Carl Jung, the psychologist, did a paper in the 50s called Flying Saucers, Myth of Things Seen in the Sky.
1: Right.
2: And one of the things that just absolutely astounded him was the incredible similarity between the shapes of UFOs and the shapes of the most fundamental images of human experience, cosmic eggs, and that they are also the same shape as galaxies,
1: mm-hmm.
2: and the structure of space. You know, there's just certain structures that are universal because they work.
1: There are some people, Krishna, who say this is something that can be avoided, that whatever changes lie ahead or disaster lies ahead can be changed with human thought and with human participation in becoming more, spiritual, if not religious, but spiritual. Are you of that school of thought, or would you say that what lies ahead inevitably, and we are no more in control of it than we are the bad winter we're having right now?
2: Well, the bad winter is a perfect example because, yes, we're having a bad winter, but the way you deal with that bad winter makes a big difference.
1: Right.
2: You know, I do believe that people, and there's evidence with meditation groups that meditation groups have been taken to war zones.
1: Oh, yes.
2: And they'll find that there'll be less violence in their sphere of activity, you know, where the people are meditating. So humans really do influence their environment, but the environment influences them. And it's not an either-or kind of deal. It's like we should be cooperating. You know, we understand that we're not the beginning and end of anything.
1: In other words, relax and enjoy it because it's going to occur. Krishna, stay right where you are. We'll be right back to you. Back now to Krishna. And Krishna, are you there?
2: I am.
1: All right, let's take some more calls. East of the Rockies, you're on the air with Krishna Duran. Hello?
2: Hello?
1: Hello? Yes? Ma'am, hello? I guess not. We'll go on. West of the Rockies, you're on the air with Krishna Duran. Hello?
5: Hello?
1: Turn your radio off, please.
5: I will.
1: Okay, good for you.
5: I wanted to talk to Art.
1: That is me. Where are you?
5: I'm in Yakima, Washington.
1: Yakima, okay. Well, here we are.
5: I want to talk to Art.
1: I'm Art.
5: Oh, you are Art? You don't sound like Art on the phone.
1: I'm sorry to disappoint you. Now,
5: well, you're not disappointing me. I listen to you every night of my life. Okay, Art, what I want to know is I want to take your trip, but I want to fly to Moscow with you. Yeah, that's the way I'll do it. I'm widowed. I've traveled the world, and I want to go to St. Petersburg. It's a part of the world I have not been.
1: Uh-huh.
5: But if you fly to Moscow, I'll take your trip, and I'll fly to Moscow with you. I'm not a threat. I'm 68 years old, not a threat.
1: All right. Well, listen, we've got a guest on right now, dear.
5: I know you do.
1: Do you have a question for her?
5: I don't, because I've been trying to get to you for so gosh darn long.
1: Okay. Well, look, you come to Moscow with me. We'll do it. I'm up for it. I'm game. Thank you very much for the call. East of the Rockies, you're on the air with Krishna Duran. Where are you calling from, please?
6: Southeastern Michigan.
1: Oh, boy. How cold is it, sir?
6: It's probably about 20 below.
1: 20 below.
6: Yeah.
1: Wonderful. I saw a demonstration earlier tonight of somebody in about 45 or 50 below, and they threw hot water into the air. And I've been telling people for years you can do it, and it came down as ice crystals. It's a serious winter we're having this winter. Anyway, do you have a question?
6: Yeah, I do, kind of.
1: All right, kind of. Go ahead.
6: It's for your guest, and I'm wondering if she can think back, it's quite a few years ago, and see if anything significant was going on in this particular time. It would have been late October of 1978 in the Midwest or something like that, you know, in the Michigan area, as far as UFO activities or anything like that.
1: Oh, good question, and I know why you're asking.
6: Well, I'd like to talk to you or her off the air if I could, but
1: you can't, so...
6: Okay, well, if you could, and I'd like to hang on and listen if I could and maybe comment.
1: All right, thank you. Krishna?
2: Well, I don't know why he's asking that question, and in my mind, back then, I had no awareness of UFOs. I had just no interest and no knowledge. So it doesn't ring a bell. I know the activity that's been occurring up there in the last year. Actually, I guess 2 years now has just been just phenomenal.
1: It has been. And so tell her, why are you asking?
6: Well, I kind of had a personal experience, and I really don't want to comment too much on it.
1: All right. Well, that's fine, sir. We appreciate it. Without your comment, though, it's hard to respond. First-time caller line, you're on the air. Hi.
7: Thank you, Bill Clinton. And look, that's not
1: I don't
7: good.
1: Know what that is. West of the Rockies, you're on the air with Kersana Duran. Hello. Hello there. Going once, going twice, going three times. East of the Rockies, you're on the air with Kersana Duran.
8: Yes, this is Jeff Markta.
1: Hello, Jeff. How's Arkansas?
8: Cold, very cold. I had a question concerning a prediction by Nostradamus. I was wondering, does she foresee anything happening around this time where he predicted, I don't know if this could possibly be a UFO or what have you, but he predicted a destroyer coming out of the sky in November of 1999.
2: Well, that correlates with the biblical prophecies of wormwood, and it would be very likely to happen if we were, we have had the comets coming in and a lot of asteroid activity, and I don't, the dream spell postulates that we're moving into an asteroid belt. It includes the asteroid belt or the asteroid, between over by Mars.
1: You know about Hale-Bopp.
2: Oh, yeah.
1: Does Hale-Bopp potentially timeline-wise fit into anywhere special?
2: Absolutely.
1: Where?
2: Well, remember, I was talking about an internal underlying timing sequence of the whole system, of the solar system, right?
1: Right.
2: Well, Hale-Bopp, I have heard rumors since 1985 of a planetoid basically coming towards the Earth that has been watched by the big telescopes.
1: Mm-hmm.
2: And I think that is Hale-Bopp. They've been aware of it for a long time. But what is important is that it came within viewing site of amateur telescopes near Jupiter in the month of July.
1: That's fact. And it is now, I believe, behind the sun, getting ready to reemerge, and so we will see it again.
2: Now, I want to point out that the year before that in July, we had a real important event with Jupiter, which was Shoemaker-Levy. So what is occurring is that in July 26, 1992, Jose and Lloydine Arguelles, built a time shift into the dream spell. They took the old Mayan paradigm and they said, okay, the time is shifting and we're going to calibrate this time shift and we're going to commence the new year on July 26, 1992 every year.
1: Kersana, we are out of time.
2: Okay.
1: So, Kersana, I want to thank you. You have underscored what so many others have said on this program.
2: It was a pleasure.
1: Thank you, and good night up in the Seattle area. All right, we'll be back with open lines and some special stuff next.
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1: Ma Bell's here in a moment. Just as I said, if I sound a little distracted this morning, it's because I'm a little distracted this morning. We are doing a million things, getting a video phone set up, and here's a fax on it. And I thought you'd all like to hear it, so you know. It says, Art, your Vidian setup is really neat. I got through after many tries. The phone line is usually busy or the phone doesn't pick up when a normal dial tone is reached. The Vidian software log said I tried 15 times before I got in. But enough about the problems. It was well worth the wait. I really got a kick out of watching you do the program dressed in a T-shirt with a backdrop of your home studio. It adds a new and intriguing dimension to your show. Getting a personal hello during the commercial break was a nice touch, too. This is cutting-edge technology, but you don't have to be a technoid to get it working. The software automatically detects all of the parameters used by your computer and modem. Works even without fine-tuning. Congratulations on successfully pulling us a little further into the 21st century. Do you plan to add more phone lines or set up access via the Internet? I'll be dialing in frequently to see your show, but maybe I'll allow others to get in first. Next time, I'll have a microphone plugged in to say hello back. Well, you can't do that with this software. It's one way. It's for demo. That's from Neil in Houston, Texas, who I guess was watching me a little earlier. There's going to be a lot of people out there. It's a lot of fun. All right. Let me talk to you about, by the way, I've got the camera focused on my mom, so that's who you're going to be seeing for this hour. And I have no idea who's on there. I've turned my video screen off. Because it is simply too distracting. However, here is Ma Bell, Yo Mom.
2: Hi.
1: Say hello.
2: Hi, everybody. I'm petrified, but I guess I'll get over that.
1: Well, tell them where you are, where you're from.
2: Oh, I'm from Eastern Long Island, out on the tip of Long Island near Montauk Point. And coming to Nevada is so different here.
1: Oh, yes.
2: I do want to thank everybody for the avalanche of faxes which have been pouring in. And I wish I could thank you all personally, but it's wonderful to know how much you love Art. And it's hard for me to call him Art. And if I once in a while call him Trey, you'll understand.
1: Yeah, that's for the hour, go ahead and call me Trey. It doesn't matter.
2: Okay. It's more natural for me to call you Trey.
1: Why was I named Trey, by the way?
2: Well, you're the third Arthur William Bell.
1: Right.
2: And it's just a way of saying that, I guess.
1: So in French, derivation French, no?
2: No, I think it has to do with cards, playing cards.
1: Right.
2: Ace, deuce, treasure.
1: Ah. See, I don't even know that about myself.
2: Yeah.
1: All right. Well, what I would like you to do, by the way, it's good not to be in Long Island right now. I've seen the weather.
2: I am absolutely delighted to be away from Long Island at this point. I doubt if I could even get out my driveway.
1: All right, I would like to subject you to an hour of questions from the audience. So any of you out there who would like to ask my mom a question about me, now have that opportunity. As you can see, when we do shows, we do about different shows every night. It's absolutely incredible. Let's give it a try. Let's see what we get. Who knows? West of the Rockies, you're on the air with Ma Bell.
3: Hello, Ma Bell.
2: Hi.
3: What's your son's favorite meal that you cook?
2: That's easy. He loves very plain food, things like hamburgers and
3: spaghetti. I just had a hamburger tonight.
2: Pardon?
3: I just had a hamburger tonight.
2: We had spaghetti.
3: Spaghetti. You said he got sick that one day from the spaghetti.
1: No, that's not true. Thank you very much. No, I didn't get sick from spaghetti. I got sick from a sandwich that came from an unnamed restaurant. I won't name the restaurant. It was barbecued beef. And I got sick after I ate some spaghetti, but the spaghetti was down for about 5 minutes before I got sick. It came from hours earlier, and... So there you are. West of the Rockies, you're on the air with Ma Bell. Good morning.
4: Oh, hello, Ma Bell.
2: Hi.
4: You sound like such a sweetheart. I just want to say hi.
2: Thank
4: and
2: you.
4: I really love your son's show, and I think it must have been really amazing growing up with him or have him grown up with you.
2: It certainly was. It was quite an experience.
4: What do you think of his UFO encounter?
2: Well, I think the whole thing about UFOs is fascinating, and I don't know much about it except what I hear him talking about, but I believe in them.
4: I believe in them, too, and I just want to say hello to Phil and Paul also. And Art, have a wonderful night, and I love your show.
1: All right, take care, my friend. East of the Rockies, you're on the air with Ma Bell. Where are you calling from, please?
5: This is Tim from Denver, KL Country.
1: Hey, Tim.
5: Good morning, Ma Bell.
2: Hi, Tim.
5: I just wanted to say that I think your son is delightful, and I'm sure he gets it from somewhere. So even though I don't know you, I know where he gets all of his politeness and his intelligence and his great rapport with the audience.
2: Well, that's very sweet of you to say.
5: My questions.
2: Yes.
5: First of all, do you get to listen to your son in New York?
2: Every single night. I have a Chihuahua.
5: Uh-huh.
2: And I was recently widowed, so the Chihuahua is now my companion. And we listen to him all night, share a snack in the middle of the night, but if I can't listen to him, then I turn on my Real Talk, which tapes the rest of the show.
5: Oh, I see. Terrific. Well, that's great. I'm glad to hear that.
1: Get to plug in for my sponsor. That's great, too.
2: Oh, yeah. Hi, Sue and Bob Crane. Chase friends.
5: What I was going to say is, if after this hour here that you spend with us, if you enjoy it, I was wondering if you were going to maybe fall into David Letterman's mom's footsteps and do some remote reports from around the country as she's covered the World Series for Dave on his show and things. I just thought that might be something you would...
1: yeah, actually, Letterman has made a kind of a star out of his mom, hasn't he?
5: He sure has.
2: I don't think I'm in that
1: category.
5: Well, anyway, it's great to hear you. I'm glad that you get to listen to your son. I wish you a long life and happiness.
2: Thank you.
5: Thank you.
1: All right. Do you care to tell them how old you are?
2: No.
1: No? Okay. All right. First time caller line, you're on the air with Ma Bell.
6: Good morning.
1: Good morning to you. Where are you, sir?
6: I'm in Idaho. This is Peter. How are you?
1: Okay, Peter, speak up good and loud. You're a little hard to hear.
6: Yeah, okay. I got a question for you, Mrs. Bell. How are you?
2: I'm fine, thanks. What's the question?
6: Does Art have any brothers and sisters?
1: Oh, good question.
2: Yes, he has two sisters, one in Oakland, California, and one in West Hartford, Connecticut. And he was a terrible tease with them when they were growing up.
1: Well, there were pains in the neck when they were growing up.
2: Well, they have a good relationship now that they're all adults.
1: Well, right, but I was the oldest, and I think it's the hardest for the oldest.
2: I do, too.
1: No, because it's like I had to break you in for everything, and then they slid right in behind me. All right, west of the Rockies, you're on the air with Ma Bell. Hi. Hello there. Goodbye. First-time caller line, you're on the air with Ma Bell.
7: Well, good morning, Art. Good morning, Mrs. Bell. How are you?
2: Fine, thank you.
1: Where are you, sir?
7: I'm in Chandler, Arizona.
1: Chandler, all right.
7: I'm looking at her picture in your book right now. It's a very attractive woman.
2: Thank you.
7: I wanted to say that, and I'm sure you're still just as attractive.
2: Well,
7: I was wondering, was Art interested in the type of thing that he's interested in now, you know, what his show is all about, when he was a younger child?
1: In other words, radio?
2: Oh.
7: Just the topics you talk about, just in general.
1: Oh, okay.
7: Everything like that.
1: All right. It's a good question. Well, was I?
2: Well, he's always been interested in radio and a ham radio operator, as you know.
1: I tore apart a bunch of your appliances, didn't I?
2: What did you say?
1: I tore apart a bunch of your appliances, electrical appliances, when I was young.
2: Oh, yes, when he was about 3 years old, maybe even younger. He
1: really began early, huh?
2: He cut the cord off the plug off my toaster.
1: I needed it.
2: Because he needed it for one of his electrical... He had taken a cardboard box and plugged it into the... Of course, he was just a baby, but that was a signal of things to come, I think.
1: Probably lucky I lived through that, huh?
2: Right, although it wasn't plugged in at the time, fortunately.
1: There's something you don't know. Or maybe you do know it. I don't know if I put it in the book or not. I think I did, and I was afraid to. When I was very young... and I was experimenting with electricity, I got Tina to help me. Tina's my older sister. And we wired Barbara into an electric chair.
2: That's in the book, I think.
1: Yeah, is that in the book?
2: I think so, yes.
1: It's well that you didn't find out about that until I wrote the book, I suppose.
2: It certainly is.
1: But we were going to plug her into the wall. It was pretty awful. East of the Rockies, you're on the air with Ma Bell. Hello.
8: Hi, I'm calling from Muskegon, Michigan.
1: Muskegon, and, all right.
8: Yeah, my name is Dee. It is very cold here, and I just wanted to say hi to Ma Bell, and I wanted to ask her if she was planning on going on the trip with you.
2: No, no, I'm not. Is it B, did you say?
1: Dee.
2: Hi, Dee. No, I'm not planning on going on the trip, but I think they're going to have a wonderful time. And I do think Trey is planning to take his son with him, which is going to be a first and a wonderful experience for a young man.
1: Actually, she went on the cruise that I'm about to go on. It was some time ago, didn't you? Roughly that cruise. You've been over in
2: yes.
1: that area.
2: Yes, yes.
1: Mm-hmm.
8: And you would recommend that for a trip to bring children on?
2: Well,
1: oh,
2: I think
1: yes.
2: I'll let... Yes, I think any traveling is wonderful for youngsters.
8: Okay, thank you very much.
1: All right, thank you.
2: Thank you.
1: You know, he's 14 now, and I think he's ready for that kind of an experience. It's very broadening to travel, very broadening to travel, and he'll come back a changed young man. East of the Rockies, you're on the air with Ma Bell, top of the morning. Where are you, please?
9: I am in Sumsville, St. Cloud, Minnesota.
1: St. Cloud, Minnesota. Hey, how cold is it?
9: It's, last night it was 35 below, and tonight it's moving towards that, too. We've got record cold weather all through Minnesota tonight.
1: They showed a picture of a guy throwing hot water into the air, which came down as ice crystals.
9: That's about right. And there was another man who opened or had a can of pop that was out for just a few minutes, and when he opened it up, it was frozen solid.
1: Oh, my gosh.
9: So that's
1: well, anyway, you're on the air with my mom. Do you have a question for my mom? It's a one-time opportunity here.
9: Yeah. Hi, Mom.
2: Hi.
9: I just love hearing you, and it's so nice to have you visiting with us. And I have been thinking about you and have been concerned. Have you, I'm sure you're aware of the predictions that Gordon Michael Scallion has made for Long Island.
2: I have heard that it's a possibility that Long Island might not be there sometime, but I don't like to dwell on the thought.
9: Okay. Are you planning to stay there, or are you planning to maybe move back and be closer to Trey?
2: Well, of course, that would be wonderful, but my home is on Long Island, and my roots are sort of there. I think almost anywhere you live in this country, there are scary things
1: to worry about.
2: Yeah.
1: And as we speak, by the way, Long Island's getting clobbered. So, the whole Northeast is.
2: Yes.
1: I don't know. I think Brokaw was right tonight. They're running out of words to describe this winter. Now, you've been through a lot of winters, right? I mean, you lived in the Northeast all your life.
2: Right.
1: I abandoned the Northeast, as you know, as soon as I could.
2: Well, I know you love warm weather, and I don't blame
1: you.
2: I do,
1: yes. And Is this winter substantially worse than others you've seen? Do you think the weather's changing? Put you on the spot here.
2: I think what you talk about, the quickening, is here. I mean, I think the weather is weird all over the country. It's the floods, the fires, the snows, the blizzards. We went through a blizzard just
1: recently.
2: Earthquakes,
1: all of it. Yeah.
2: Oh, it's scary.
1: It is scary. All right. The two of us will be back in just a moment. Stay right there. And now back for about 5 minutes to the bottom of the hour to Ma Bell and your questions. It's actually my mom. She's here in the desert with me, all the way from frigid, snow-locked Long Island, New York. All right. You're on the air with Ma Bell. Where are you calling from, please?
10: Medford, Oregon.
1: All right.
10: It's Trish.
1: Hello, Trish.
10: I was just wondering, Ma Bell, what station do you hear? Are

0: WAVZY?
1: Yes, uh-huh.
0: And what else?
1: Well, we were on WAVZ, but we're moving over to WELI.
0: Oh.
1: So that's the answer to your question.
0: Okay, well, thanks.
1: All right, thank you. Wildcard Line, you're on the air with Ma Bell. Hi.
2: What's the most trouble Art ever got into?
1: That's a good question, actually. What is the most trouble I ever got into? I remember selling 22s in school.
3: I didn't even know about that.
1: Oh, damn. I took a bunch of 22s into school. You know, I had a 22. Remember, Dad gave me a 22.
3: Well, I remember the 22 that you shot up all the neighborhood mailboxes with.
1: That was a BB gun.
3: Oh, well, I don't know the difference anyway.
1: Well, the difference is a hole as opposed to a big dent. Yes, I did. I was always into guns as a youngster. I guess I got my first. When did I get my first gun? About 12?
3: I think so. And you had to campaign for a long time before your father would let you have it.
1: And now I'm still into guns, but I've learned a lot. All right. East of the Rockies, you're on the air with Ma Bell. Hello.
4: Hi, Ma Bell.
3: Hi.
4: This is Paul Al from San Marcos, Texas.
3: How do you do?
4: I'm listening to the Mighty WAI.
1: Big station, yes, indeed.
4: Yeah, very big. And I wanted to know, how was it? Or did you ever expect Art being as big as he is?
3: When you say as big, do you mean physically or in radio?
4: Well, in radio.
3: Well, he is physically tall, too. But no, I didn't. I didn't realize the great potential he had, and I'm so proud of him, I can't tell you.
1: And for your information, caller, I didn't expect it either.
4: Well, you've turned out to be a great success.
1: It's true. We're doing very well, and I have a lot of people to thank for that. I guess the one right next to me, more than any other. Thank you.
4: Thank you.
1: All right. We're a little short on time here to the bottom of the hour. First-time caller line, you're on the air with Ma Bell.
5: Hi, Ma Bell.
3: Hi.
1: Where are you?
5: I'm in Lincoln, Nebraska.
1: All right. Ooh, boom, cold, I bet.
5: 21 below.
3: Oh, my gosh.
5: It's a record. It's really cold.
3: It's really exciting to talk to people all over the country. I mean, to be talking to Nebraska.
1: Amazing,
3: really,
1: huh?
3: Great.
1: I know, I feel the same way. Hey, listen, hon, we're coming up on the bottom of the hour. Can you hold over?
5: You bet. I'd be glad to.
1: All right. Stay right where you are in cold, frigid Lincoln. The whole country's cold. Back with Ma Bell in a moment.
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1: Here again I am along with Ma Bell, who's here from Long Island, New York. It's great to have my mom here, and it is your opportunity to ask her a question. I was really joking. You can ask her anything you want. We are continuing to say hello to people on video, and they're continuing to say hello to us, and it is working like a bandit, it would seem. So back to it we go. Let's see, where shall we go? Wildcard Line, you're on the air with Ma Bell. Hello.
2: Hello, ma'am. How are you?
3: Hi.
2: I'm calling from Springfield, Illinois, home of a balmy negative 22 degrees.
3: Oh, ooh. My goodness.
2: I'm going to put on shorts and a tank top. two questions for you, if I could.
3: Sure.
2: Art, as you probably are well aware, obviously has very, very interesting taste in music. And I'm wondering if you listen to a lot of music, and if so, what kind you like. And
3: yeah.
2: Also,

0: I was curious, when Art was a teenager, was he at all, popular with the ladies?
1: All right, both good questions. Music first.
2: Okay, so far as music is concerned, I managed to wheedle a copy of Cusco away from a CD, which I'm planning to take home with me, and I'm taking home a brand new computer, which my son gave me, and I can play it on that as soon as I figure out, you know, the mechanics of it.
1: So there you are. So she's enjoying, I guess, the music, some of the bumper music. What kind of music do you like otherwise?
2: I like a lot of different kinds, like musical shows and some classical music, kind of a potpourri. You know?
1: You like musicals? No, like Broadway music.
2: Sure.
1: I hate them. All right, and when I was a teenager, he asked about the ladies.
2: He was always very popular with the girls. I won't say that he always, when he was younger, he didn't pay attention to them, but about the time he became Boy Scout, I think was about the time maybe it was the uniform.
1: It was Kathy Jarrett, actually.
2: Well, Kathy was in Maryland.
1: That's right.
2: She's
1: the first real serious heartthrob that I can recall.
2: And I think one of these days, or one of these nights, rather, she's apt to get
1: calling someday. I wonder how it would be to see Kathy after all those years. Maybe not good. Maybe she should live on in my memory as she was at 12 or so. You know?
2: That could be.
1: Yeah. Wildcard Line, you're on the air with Ma Bell. Hello.
3: Morning, Mrs. Bell. How are you?
2: Morning. I'm fine, thank you.
3: I don't know if I have any particular question for you, but what I did have was just a thought that I was thinking about, you know, all this stuff, and you're talking about the quickening a lot and everything like that.
1: Yes.
3: And just like the kid that went off and shot them people and stuff like that.
1: Up in Washington.
3: Right.
1: Yes.
3: I was just thinking about that, and I was talking... I'm from Rock Falls, and I call in. I talk about financial situations sometimes.
1: Yes.
3: And talking about, you know, finances collapsing and stuff like that. And I was talking to a lady about that, and she lived through through the Depression, and she said the only difference between now and then would be is everybody kill one another. Back then, they helped one another out.
1: All right. Well, it's a good point, actually. During the Depression, people sacrificed. People made it. It was a lot harder than it is today for people, and yet people today are walking around shooting each other. You have any thoughts on that?
2: Well, I think we're living in a very strange time.
1: Oh, we are.
2: Every newscast, every time you pick up a newspaper, something horrible has happened. And I don't know. It's the quickening, I guess.
1: What are your politics?
2: Well, you describe me. I think I feel the same way as you do right down the line. We always have felt pretty much the same way.
1: Not a big Clinton fan?
2: No.
1: No. And if you were able to see her on TV when she said that, there was an expression that went with no. West of the Rockies, you're on the air with Ma Bell. Hello? Goodbye. Wildcard Line, you're on the air with Ma Bell. Hi.
4: Yeah, Art, no offense, this is your mother?
1: No, you know, absolutely is, yes. This is Charlie the Terrible.
2: Hi, Charlie.
4: Yeah, well, your son's a moron, but here's the thing I don't understand. What kind of an egomaniac knuckle-dragger would bring his mother on a radio talk show? I mean, but anyway, let me ask you a question here.
2: Sure.
4: I honestly believe that... children who grow up and get conservative views, really that their parents have been rather mean to them, and that's their psychological way of taking it out on the rest of society, and that's why they're conservative.
1: In other words, meanness. Yeah. In other words, meanness translates. Is
4: when,
1: what
4: did
1: you're saying.
4: When did he first start showing signs of being a conservative?
1: Oh, that's a good question, actually, from a moron.
2: I really think he could answer that better. You know, I haven't seen as much of him since he's been grown up as I would like
1: right.
2: to.
1: This is actually a reunion of what? About 10 or 12 years, something
2: right.
1: like that?
2: And I'm going to meet my grandson tomorrow for the first... haven't seen him since he was just probably about 4 years old.
1: So, there you are. When did I begin to show signs of being conservative? Well, most of my adult life, really. Always been that way.
2: Are you the Charlie from the book?
1: No, he's gone. Yeah, he is the Charlie from the book, right? I'm checking my knuckles now, and there's no blood there, so they can't have been dragging too much. West of the Rockies, you're on the air with Ma Bell. Hello.
5: Yes. Well, hello, Mama.
2: Hello.
5: I think you are the Bell of the Southwest tonight, aren't you?
2: Thank you. Yeah, well, that's a very nice way to describe me. All I know is I'm having a wonderful time.
5: And you are a survivor in the first degree. We know that because you raised Art.
2: Okay.
5: Listen, great. We love him to pieces, and I think he's just marvelous. And between you and God, you did good, honey.
2: Thank you so much.
5: We love you. Bye-bye.
1: Take care.
2: Thank you.
1: My mom was a Marine, one of the first Marine drill instructors. Now, let's ask a little bit about that, because people are going to be curious about that. You really were one of the first, weren't you?
2: Mm-hmm.
1: What in the world possessed you? I remember my time at Lackland Air Force Base, right? And I remember my drill instructor, meanest SOB that I ever ran across in my life. Were you mean like that? To the ladies that you were training?
2: No, not really. I think the reason I became a drill instructor was because I had taught dancing when I was younger, and I loved the cadence of it. And
1: marching?
2: The marching, right. And I brought one platoon after another through their boot camp, and I look back on those years as very pleasant. There was one gal who sent me a fax last night, and she took her training at Hunter College in New York, too, where I did. And she went to Cherry Point, and I went to New River, North Carolina, Camp Lejeune. And
1: my birthplace.
2: Yes, where Trey was born. And those years were very interesting, I thought, very happy years.
1: But still, you had to be, in basic training, there are certain things that are done that kind of test the person. So you couldn't have been a pure sweetheart.
2: Well, I'm speaking for myself. I don't know what the gals in the platoon were.
1: Ah, perspective, huh? Yeah, perspective, right. That's right. In other words, my drill sergeant may remember us all fondly, too, but believe me, many of us remember him as about the meanest man walk the face of the earth.
2: And he shouldn't turn his back, right?
1: Definitely. Yeah. First time caller line, you're on the air with Ma Bell. Hello.
6: Yeah, Ma Bell, how you doing?
2: Fine.
6: Listen, I got my mom's got the same last name as you. And I was just curious, with all the traveling that Art does, I'm surprised that you guys haven't connected, you know, haven't seen each other in such a long time. Do you have an explanation for that?
2: Well, he lived a gypsy life for a long time. He was going from one radio job to another. Climbing the ladder to where he is right now. And I always lived on the East Coast in a climate that he detests. So our paths just didn't cross. I was busy and he was busy. And
1: It is true. I she's right. I led a very gypsy-like existence. It is the nature of those who are in radio. And she's right. I detest the Northeast. As a matter of fact, since she's been out here, you know, I went up to 60 today and the sun was shining. And I said, you know, why don't you sell that place back there and move out here? And she's still clinging to Long Island, where the snow's probably piling up to about hip deep by now.
2: And where the real estate market is so limp that I couldn't sell my house if I wanted to. So
1: she says, all right. Well, west of the Rockies, you're on the air with Ma Bell. Hi.
7: Hi, Art. This is Mark, the Seattle astronomer. I called you a couple nights ago. I sent you a fax. I hope you get it. I've been having a hard time getting information to you.
1: All right, Mark.
7: But I'd like to say that your mother is a pure delight, and I wanted to know if she had thought about getting her own radio program.
2: Oh, of course. No. No, I'll let Trey take care of that. But you know something? This is the most exciting night with this Vidian, is it?
1: The Vidian, yes. I've turned off the screen because it's simply too distracting. Television, but maybe not for you because you're doing this anyway, but for me, I find it really distracting, and I'm not going to be able to have the screen on when I do this. I can see that now.
2: Well, you'll get used to that after a while. You told me that it wouldn't be any problem for me to be on. I told you I was very stage struck. But you'll feel the same way after that.
1: This is a remarkable technology.
2: Oh, fascinating. I'm
1: going to have to remember not to pick my nose or scratch. First time caller line, you're on the air with Ma Bell. Hi.
8: Hi, how you doing there, Art?
1: All right.
8: I don't think I'd ever get through to you. This is Bob in Tacoma.
1: Hi, Bob.
8: Oh, how you doing?
1: All right.
8: I got a couple of questions for Ma Bell there.
1: All right.
8: How many times, Ma Bell, did you think that you have ever had to whack Art on
1: behind
8: his old perump when he got out of hand there?
2: Well, he got too big for me after a while. I mean, and he was fast on his feet.
8: He had his running shoes on, right?
2: Right, right.
1: There were a few times, sir, to answer your question.
8: Do you think it looks like perhaps the coming of the Lord draweth nigh, Ma Bell?
2: But I'm sorry, I didn't.
8: Do you think it's the coming of the Lord is drawing near with all these things going on?
2: I don't know.
1: Good question. In other words, and I can't answer it. We all feel that something is happening.
2: I agree, right? And I don't know what it is. It could be what you say.
1: Coming of the Lord?
2: Who knows?
1: Coming of just a change? Coming of something, though.
2: Yes, something big and scary, frightening.
1: Big footsteps in the background.
2: You know, like that big creature, what's his name, Sasquatch?
1: Yeah, Sasquatch. You've heard my Sasquatch, right? You can't shake your head on radio.
2: You make the sound that he makes?
1: No, I don't make the sound. I have Sasquatch on tape.
2: Oh, the real Sasquatch?
1: Yeah.
2: For heaven's sake.
1: Haven't you ever heard that?
2: Well, no. I've heard, I don't know whether I have or not. My reception at home is not from Rochester.
1: Really? I don't know. Let me see now. Listen to this. Oh, no, this is not the one. This is one of them. That's one, but that's not really the one I want you to hear. I'll do the other one here in a minute. West of the Rockies, you're on the air with Ma Bell. Hi.
9: Miss Ma, where do you think your son's staying up all night?
2: Well, since he's been on the air all night, I've been staying up, too, so...
1: As a matter of fact, coming out here, you've assumed my schedule.
2: Yes,
1: much, right?
2: I have. It's a strange way of living, but very interesting.
1: I like the night hours. First time caller line, you're on the air with Ma Bell.
9: Oh, right. You know, this is the first time I've ever tried. This is Ken from Minneapolis, TSTP 1500.
1: Where it's very, very cold.
9: Oh, yeah. Definitely. This is the coldest I've ever remember in my 32 years. But anyway, the main question I had to ask was, no matter how many women you ever have, who is your number one gal in your life? Would it be Mom?
2: That's not a fair question.
1: No, that is not a fair question.
2: His wife, I haven't even spoken about his wife, Mona, but I met her for the first time when I came out here. She is his partner. She's the power behind the throne. She keeps things going smoothly for him.
1: She sure does.
2: She's a wonderful cook. I mean, really.
9: I know it's a question that's pretty far out, but it's one of those things where you know how it is, though.
1: No.
9: Mother's always important, no matter what, right?
1: Well, you never
9: forget about your mother, even if you don't talk to her for a long time, right?
1: Oh, that's right. Of course not.
9: That's the main thing I'd like to say.
1: Oh, well, sure said it, and you can take that one to the bank. All right, thank you, and we'll be back in just a moment. Okay, I'm Art Bell, and I'm with my mom. That's the first time I've ever done this, and just as we go back to her, this is the Bigfoot sound, Mom, that I wanted you to hear. Listen. Wouldn't want to meet that in Long Island, would you?
2: No, I wouldn't want to meet it anywhere, but I was just wondering how many people who are just drifting off to sleep listening to you when that thing came on.
1: Yeah, we know all the tricks here. East of the Rockies, you're on the air with Ma Bell. Hi.
10: Good morning, Mrs. Bell and Art.
2: Good morning.
1: Hi.
10: This is Jeff from Columbia, Missouri.
1: Hi, Jeff.
2: Jeff.
10: Yeah, it's a little cold out here, too. Good thing we have that global warming, or it might be real cold.
1: Yeah, that's right.
10: My question was... Was Art raised in like one central area, or did he travel the country a bit as a child? I wonder where he gets. He's got a real easy open-mindedness and touch with no matter what region of the country calls, and I wonder where he developed that from.
2: I'll put it this way: he was in 12 high schools.
10: So So he traveled.
2: Yes, we moved around a lot. And I, you know, at the time I thought it was horrible for him, but now I'm not so sure. I think he learned, I think it broadened.
1: It broadened me, right? And then as an adult, I kept it up. So.
2: Oh, right, with your radio.
1: That's right. So I was a gypsy. I've only now settled down the last 5 years or so.
10: It really shows in his style. And I tell you, your son's a big star.
2: Thank you.
10: A number one.
2: How nice of you.
1: Kind of you, thank
10: Sorry
1: you.
10: Sorry I haven't been able to call you much lately, Art, but I'll try to get more regular.
1: All right, I appreciate your call. Thank you very much. Wild Card Line, you're on the air with Ma Bell. Hi.
11: Yeah, Art, this is Jim calling from Houston.
1: Houston, yes, Jim.
11: Ma, welcome.
2: Hi, Jim.
11: How long are you going to be visiting Art and Mona?
2: Well, it's going to be about a week altogether, I think, unless I can't get back to the East Coast because of this weather.
11: That's true. And another question is, you said Art was pretty tall. How tall is Art?
2: Well, I think he's about 6'2", or...
1: No, not that tall. About 6'1", maybe.
11: 6'1"?
1: Yeah.
11: That's great. Well, enjoy your stay, and I think your son has got the best talk show on the air as long as I've been alive, and that's 40 years. Thank you.
2: Thank you, sir.
1: Thank you. That's very kind. West of the Rockies, you're on the air with Ma Bell. Hi.
12: Yeah, this is Steve in Portland.
1: Hi, Steve.
2: Hi, Steve.
12: Very nice to talk to the Queen Mother of the Kingdom of Nye.
2: Oh, my. Thank you.
12: And I want to ask a question about Art's real early life.
2: Sure.
12: When you were toilet training him, did you teach him to leave the toilet seat down?
1: This is a big issue.
2: I think maybe he learned that later on.
12: Well, it's nice talking to you.
1: All right,
2: thank you.
1: We had a big discussion. That's why I was asking.
2: Oh, I didn't. I don't think I heard that.
1: The toilet seat thing.
2: Right.
1: I thought, you know, I came up with this invention idea that a toilet seat should actually have to be pulled down when you're going to use it. And then when you're done and you get up, it just sort of slowly rises back up into its position.
2: They do have one.
1: It's more normal. They do?
2: Uh-huh. Oh. I have a poem that I wrote.
1: About toilets?
2: Yes. It's the only poem I've ever written. Shall I recite it?
1: I don't know. Is it a long poem?
2: No.
1: Let me hear it.
2: I can always tell when you're back in town because the lid is up when I sit down.
1: You wrote that?
2: Yes.
1: West of the Rockies, you're on the air with Ma Bell. Hello.
13: Fantastic. You're Steve in Phoenix. Ma Bell, it's a pleasure to hear your native New York voice.
2: Thank you.
13: As you can tell, I am also a true native New Yorker.
2: Oh.
13: I came from L.A. I get a little nervous whenever I talk to Art. He's so prolific. And I tuned into KFYI one night, being bored to death, basically. And there he was. And, you know, I've been listening ever since. But I want to say something. I lived in Jericho, Long Island. You know where that is?
2: I've heard of it. I'm from Connecticut, actually, and moved to the end of Long Island from there. So I don't know much about toward the west, you know?
13: Uh-huh.
2: But I know I've heard Jericho.
13: I want to just make one more statement. Listening to you for the past 35 minutes or so, I could obviously see where your son gets his beautiful, bizarre, maybe, sense of humor from Mama.
2: Thank you.
13: You have a good night, Ma Bell.
1: All right, take care.
2: Thanks.
1: Yeah, I think you are responsible, actually, for some of my sense of humor.
2: I hope so.
1: It is a little bizarre at times and strange and dry.
2: Dry.
1: Dry. And some people don't get it. And a lot of things I say, people tend to take, I notice, very literally, even though I'm utterly kidding. They take it literally until they get to know me well enough. Well, look, she's going to stay, folks, for another hour.
2: Oh.
1: Aren't we? She's going to stay for another hour, huh?
2: Are you sure?
1: It's not that hard. Is this hard? No, it's not hard.
2: It's very exciting.
1: Next hour will be even easier. What the heck? So Ma Bell back for one more hour because I'm making her when we get back from the news. And that's where we're headed right now. It is cold out there across most of this great nation. More in a moment from the high desert.
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1: A rare additional hour with my mom here on the radio, something I will treasure. And that more of that coming up in a moment. Ma Bell, I call her. And you can too, I guess. I regard what we're doing now as kind of a once-in-a-lifetime opportunity. You know, after, 12 or 15 years to have you out here and then to be able to have you on the air is really an honor. So back to the phones, and if anybody has any questions out there, fire away. Now's the time. East of the Rockies, you're on the air with Art and his mom.
2: Yes. I wanted to make a comment about the electromagnetic thing again. Basically, I worked for a company, a hardware company, for a while, and one night my wife was picking me up, and I was coming out late, and through a long story, the guards at that company did not like my wife, and one night, I was coming out late, she said a guard came out, and he was talking on his radio, looking directly at her car.
1: And?
2: And he did this for a couple of seconds. She got nervous for a second. He turned around, and all of a sudden, a wave of just panic, confusion just overcame her.
1: All right, well, there's another story. Mom, that is very interesting. People have been calling about that. There was, if you were listening to the show earlier, I'm sure you heard the young lady. I can recall a couple times in my life that's happened to me. All of a sudden, you're totally disoriented. Has that ever happened to you?
3: I think it has, yes. But not, you know, rarely, but...
1: But it has happened.
3: Yes, yes.
1: You know, I wonder if there's some... There are people out there experimenting electromagnetically, and so these reports are interesting. West of the Rockies, you're on the air with Ma Bell. Hi.
4: Hey, Art. Yeah, I get the radio.
1: Okay, and get good and close to your phone and yell at us, because you're...
4: All right, you hear me better now?
1: That's much better. Where are you?
4: I'm just outside of Atwater.
1: Atwater...
4: California.
1: All right.
4: Yeah, so I want to say hello to your mom.
3: Hi.
4: How are you? My mom will be 92 next month. I'm going down to Georgia to check her out.
3: Wonderful.
4: And I just want to say hello. One other thing, Art, you get the bill, $3 bill?
1: Did I get the what?
3: The $3 bill.
1: The Clinton bill?
4: Yeah.
1: I did indeed, sir.
4: Yeah,
1: thank you very much. They're circulating about three. There's probably millions of dollars in Clinton $3 bills out there.
3: Mona gave me one. Art's wife gave me one as a souvenir.
1: Uh-huh. And before long, they're probably going to be worth about as much as our regular green dollar bills. Wild Card Line, you're on the air with Ma Bell. Hi.
5: Hi, it's me again, Lincoln, Nebraska.
1: Oh, I'm sorry you got cut off. I don't know what happened.
5: I know, you lost me. I felt so bad.
1: Sorry, well, you're back on.
5: I'm back on. I want to tell you, Art, how much I like your show.
1: Thank you.
5: And Ma Bell, I want to tell you hello.
3: Thank you. Hello.
5: And I want to tell you not to be afraid, because what's happening is I firmly believe Jesus Christ is coming back.
3: I hope you're right.
5: And as long as we believe in him, we don't have anything to worry about.
3: Well, that's what I meant when I said I think you're right. That's a good thought to cling to.
5: Absolutely, and I just appreciate both of you.
1: Thank you.
3: Thank you.
5: Keep doing a good job.
1: All right, take care, and I'm glad you made it back on. Well, I hope that he'd be the one, too, because the alternative is not good. East of the Rockies, you're on the air with Ma Bell. Hi.
6: Hi, Art.
1: Yes, hello. Turn your radio off, please.
6: Yes, sir, I did. First time call. Wow, you're really fast tonight.
1: Oh, I'm trying.
6: Hi to my Ma Bell there.
3: Hi.
1: Where are you?
6: I'm in Milwaukee, Wisconsin. I just got through, I run Chicago every night. It's 23 below here. It is cold, Art.
1: Well, it's about 45 degrees here now.
6: Well, they said it's 65 with the 65 below with the wind chill here.
1: Oh, brother.
6: So it's cold all over.
1: Hey, are you going to go out and throw some hot water up into the air and see if it freezes?
6: I just walked through the door. I got a pizza going and listen to your show all the time, Art, in the truck.
3: We hope you have your earmuffs on.
6: Oh, not in the truck. I don't need them in the truck. It's nice and warm there. Like I say, I've always tried to call him, but a lot of times I get off of work and it's too late to call him. He's off the air because they only run him on during the week till 4 o'clock in the morning.
3: Well, you called them on a very auspicious night with this new invention that they're
6: introducing. Oh, yeah, I want to try to download his some of the stuff on his computer. I just bought one here a couple months ago and got to get into it and see what Art's got on his bulletin board there and the web there.
3: He's been showing me, and it's fascinating.
6: Oh, yes. Art's really got a good show there.
1: All right. Well, listen, bless your heart, sir. You're out there in the truck most times, huh?
6: Oh, yeah, every night. Like I say, I run Chicago at night from 7 o'clock at night till 3:30 in the morning. So.
1: Oh, I see. When you say run Chicago, that means you're back and forth between Milwaukee
6: right.
1: and Chicago.
6: See, all right, I want to ask you one more question.
1: Sure.
6: You know, on these people that you say that they're immortal.
1: No. I don't say they're immortal.
6: The people that say they're immortal.
1: Yes.
6: I was wondering if you ask them a question. As they said, some of them, because I listen to you all the time, they said they've been here since the beginning of time.
1: Some of them, yeah.
6: Well, I was wondering if they never seem to remember anything, you know, about the past. Should ask them, what about the dinosaurs and the big meteor that hit the Earth?
1: Well, those are all good questions. The one I like came yesterday. Somebody sent me a fax and said, next time you get an immortal on the line, ask them how long they can hold their breath for.
6: So I was wondering if they should remember dinosaurs.
1: All right. Yeah, it's a good point. Dinosaurs. And even an immortal must have headed for the caves when he saw a T-Rex coming. West of the Rockies, you're on the air with Art and Mom.
7: Hello, Art and Ma Bell. This is Mad Mike from Redding, California.
3: Hi, Mad Mike.
7: It got down to almost 40 degrees above zero here today.
3: Wow.
7: It's up to about 60 during the day, so everyone who says that they don't like California should come out here and enjoy the nice weather for a while.
1: Mm-hmm.
7: I have a question for you,
1: sure.
7: Ma Bell. Do you ever get upset at any of the callers that call in and disagree with Art? Or like Charlie Liberal? Does that ever make you mad when he gets on there? Is that calling your son a moron?
3: Not really, because I think people like that, those callers, they like the seasoning on the program. They kind of spice it up, you know? And I think, actually, Art enjoys them, too, because it gives them somebody to spar with, you know?
7: Yeah, I kind of noticed that.
1: Yeah, it really is true, actually. They are seasoning. Sometimes they're like some of the red peppers that I grew out here. Thank you very much for the call.
7: Yep.
1: Take care. Sometimes they get you. All right. A wild card line. You're on the air with Ma Bell. Hi.
8: Hi. Good morning, Art. Bob in Las Vegas.
1: Hi, Bob.
8: You know when your mother Ma first came on?
1: Yes.
8: And she was calling you Trey.
1: Oh, yes, that was what I was called all my, she called me that, and well, always has.
8: Yeah, well, you know, the first thing that went through my mind is, so what does that mean, was it's Art spelled backwards.
1: No, it's T-R-E-Y.
8: Well, yeah, I know, but I just spelled Art backwards and you get T-R-A, Trey, you know, that's the first thing that went through my mind. Anyway, Ma Bell, we're proud of your son here in the Las Vegas area, having seen him go from just on one station up to 200. How many is it now, Art?
1: About 250.
8: 250 stations. And we kind of think of him as a home son sort of thing of Las Vegas.
3: Well, you're proud of him, too, like I am.
8: Yeah, exactly.
3: But I think he was in the right place at the right time, and it wouldn't have done him any good to be if he hadn't had those 30 years behind him of hard work.
8: Oh yeah, definitely. Sure, he's worked for it, and you know, he deserves all the best.
3: That's the way I feel about him.
8: I'd like to ask you something about, you say you live out near Montauk on Long Island?
3: Yes.
8: Have you ever had a chance to see their St. Patrick's Day parades?
3: No, I haven't, but I'll tell you, I'm from Connecticut, and I've only lived in Long Island for a few years, so I'm not, you know, I'm not too familiar with a lot of
8: them. Okay, well, I understand. I saw a film not too long ago of St. Patrick's Day parade there, and apparently they really go all out and have all sorts of wild and bizarre floats and so on. So if you're back there by that time, you might want to check it out.
1: All right, Bob. Thank you.
3: I'll check it out. Thank you.
1: Thank you, Bob, my friend. That is Bob in Las Vegas, and, of course, that is the old alma mater town. West of the Rockies, you're on the air with Ma Bell. Hello.
9: Hello. This is Sarah, Los Angeles.
1: Hi, Sarah.
9: I was in the Marine Corps 53, 54, and 55, and I just wanted to say hello to the Sarge.
1: To the Sarge.
3: Did you say you were in the Marine Corps?
9: Yes.
3: Well,
9: it's Paris Island.
3: At Parris Island. Well, Parris Island was the, wasn't that where the Marines went to boot camp?
9: Yes.
3: And
9: yes.
3: Also the Air Force was there, the Marine Air Force?
9: No, I don't remember that part.
3: Oh, no, that was Cherry Point. I'm sorry.
9: No, that's okay. But I just wanted to say hello and hello.
3: Well,
9: hello.
3: It's nice to say hello from one dam to another.
9: Yes, and I thought you would be a one, and you know, because I feel that I am too.
3: Do you remember what BAM meant?
9: Yes.
1: No.
3: Fraud Axel's Marine.
1: Yeah. Yeah, well, that's one of the things that it meant. All right, well, thank you very much for the call. And a lot of people out there know what else it meant, too.
3: Well, I was being polite.
10: Yeah. Did the original derivation of that bother you when you were in the Marines?
3: No. No, I remember when I first heard it, I was sitting with another Marine when we first arrived in New River.
1: Actually, I don't care. It means they used to mean broad-ass Marine, right?
3: You said it, I didn't.
1: Yeah, that's right. Well, it's 3:20 in the morning.
3: I thought it was kind of endearing, actually.
1: Did you really?
3: Yes.
1: You weren't insulted?
3: Yeah.
1: Well, these days, to say such a thing like that, you would be in court suing for $1 million and winning. Wild card line, you're on the air with Art and Mom. Hello there. Nope, west of the Rockies, you're on the air with Art and Mom. Hello.
11: Hello, Art. How you doing?
1: All right.
11: How you doing, Mrs. Bell?
3: Fine, thank you.
11: Art, last time I talked to you, I was so blasted nervous, I couldn't think straight.
1: Ah.
11: You know, every time you play that Sasquatch yell, I get the whips and jingles, because I heard that in real life. When I was about 14. And every time you play that thing, I just kind of go, yeah.
1: I know. I'd be gone in the other direction, sir.
11: Yeah.
1: Guaranteed.
11: Mrs. Bell.
3: Yes.
11: When you were headed, oh, I'm getting nervous again. When you were headed out here, tell us of your harrowing taxi ride.
1: Oh, no. Oh, yeah. Exactly right, sir. Thank you for the question. Yeah. Tell them what happened.
3: Well, very quickly, I started out for the airport in a taxi cab called Southold Taxi, which I'd never ridden in before. It was like a coffee grinder, and I knew we were in trouble as we started out, but we hit a patch of black, what they call black ice, and the cab went around in a complete circle, wound up facing the other way, and in the meantime, we took out somebody's front porch. Oh, it was awful. I bounced all over the back of the cab. Then he said, trust me, I'll get you to the airport, after he changed the tire. We got to the airport, missed the plane by 3 minutes.
1: So
3: it was a very harrowing experience.
1: Yeah. What, how did the guy with the missing front steps on his porch react?
3: He was calmer than I expected.
1: Really?
3: Really. He came over, and I said, would you like to earn some money taking me to the airport?
1: Did you really?
3: Yeah, because I was frantic at that point. You know, time was marching on, and he said, I'm sorry. He checked with his wife, and he said, my wife won't let me go in to New York. So.
1: I see. Well, he was thinking about it, huh? Even after you took his front porch out.
3: Yeah.
1: Oh, man.
3: Well, three policemen had arrived.
1: Maybe I'm going to have to change my view of New Yorkers. Wild card line, you're on the air with Ma Bell. Hi. Oh, I think we just missed that person. That's too bad. Wild card line, you're on the air with Ma Bell. Hi.
12: KQMS, Redding, California.
1: Redding, California.
12: Uh-huh.
1: Yes.
12: Mrs. Bell, has Arthur always been weird?
3: Yes. To answer your question. But I think his weirdness is what makes him so endearing, you know?
12: And interesting, too.
3: Interesting.
12: You know what?
3: Right.
12: You sound just like my fifth grade teacher.
3: Your fifth grade teacher?
12: Uh-huh.
3: Well, I'm very flattered that I sound like a teacher, because they usually, you know, they usually have some kind of presence, and they usually speak good English. And
12: uh-huh.
3: So thank you.
12: Well, your trip back east will be fine. Don't worry about it.
3: Promise?
12: I promise.
1: That's a psychic reading for you, Mom.
12: Uh-huh.
1: All right. Well, bye. Thank you. Thank you, my dear. All right. See you later. She's a nice girl. Very nice girl over in Redding. East of the Rockies, you're on the air with Ma Bell. Hello there. Where are you?
13: Proctor, Minnesota.
1: Proctor, Minnesota.
13: By Duluth.
1: All right.
13: Up at the head of the lakes.
1: Yes, sir.
13: How are you doing?
1: Well, we're both fine.
13: I just wanted to say your mother sounds so much like my mother. It's like deja vu listening to your radio show.
1: Maybe all mothers sound the same. Do you think that could be true?
13: When there's love in their voice. You can just hear it. She just seems to love you to pieces.
3: I do. I do. And that was a very nice thing to say, that I reminded you of your mother.
13: Oh, thank you very much. And I'd like to say one more thing. It's 35 degrees below zero up here without the wind chill.
3: Brr.
10: God.
13: It sucks.
10: Well, are you going to go? I want somebody to go do the experiment I saw on TV and throw some hot water up into the air and see if it comes down as ice crystals.
13: I just came in from working on my car with the antifreeze in there.
10: Yeah.
13: It's frozen.
10: The antifreeze is frozen?
13: Oh. Yeah.
10: Oh, man.
13: So I'm out there with the heater trying to, well, thaw it out.
10: Keep your car alive. That could do damage, serious damage to a car.
13: You ever hear of a frost plug?
10: Oh, yeah, they pop out, I guess, right?
13: Yes, and it popped out.
10: Oh, it did.
13: Yeah.
10: Well, as Tom Brokaw, thank you for the call, sir. As Tom Brokaw said, we are running out of words to describe this winter. I'll tell you, the people, even though all the hurricanes didn't hit last summer, there were really almost not words to describe the hurricane season, one after another. One day I looked at a picture in the Atlantic from Africa on over, and they were just lined up like 10 pins. It was the most amazing thing I've ever seen. Our weather is being manipulated or changing or something. First time caller line, you're on the air with Art and Mom.
14: Hi, Bowman delivering papers in King County, Washington. Hi, Ma Bell.
3: Hi.
14: I won't be able to hold over. I have a couple of questions. Number one, Art, we had another shooting in Eastern Washington reported at Central College, and just a wound in the leg, but somebody discharged another weapon. We're not proud of that. Ma Bell, 2 points. The book and your reaction to it and his frankness therein, as well as, did your military career end with Trey? Well, my daughter was asked to leave the Air Force when she became pregnant.
10: All right, let's start with the book. When you read it, and it is a very frank book, it's true.
3: I think if it weren't frank, it would be dull reading, and I think the fact that it's so truthful and so well described, his life and so forth, and makes it very interesting reading. I enjoyed reading it very much. I read it in one sitting, of course.
10: All right, let's see. And then I forget a second question. He had a good one, too. You remember what he asked? Let's see, the book and... Doggone it, what was it he asked?
3: Oh, if we could only get him back.
10: No, we can't get him back. He's gone. No, don't touch that. Your mic. That makes noise when you touch that. He had a good second question. It's gone, though. We both lost it.
3: We're sorry.
10: Well, I'll tell you what. We'll ask somebody who's here. Hello there on the wild card line. You're on the air.
15: Yeah, this is Fritz from Waldo, Wisconsin.
10: Hey, Fritz, before you get on to what you're going to say, what was his second question? Last caller?
15: I didn't hear it. I tuned my radio down. Yeah, you got me there.
10: All right, anyway.
15: You tried to trick me, huh?
10: Yeah, I tried to trick you. Anyway, go ahead.
15: Yeah, well, I just wanted to say that Mother's Day came early this year.
3: Oh, thank you.
15: I think your mom is delightful.
10: Thank you.
3: You're a doll.
15: I like her little story, but I got one for her. You know, I've been thinking about President Clinton. I think of him as a shepherd, and Hillary is a crook on her staff. Too bad. Oh, I'm sorry.
10: All right, we appreciate
15: it. I like people with a sense of humor, and you got it.
3: Thank you.
15: You really delight my evenings.
3: Oh.
10: Well, thank you, my friend, and take care. I still want to know that guy's... That was an important second question. Was it something... The frankness of the book, and then there was something else, and it's going to plague me. Well, all right.
3: Oh, it had something to do with your birth.
10: Oh, that's right. Did that end your Marine career?
3: Yes, it ended my Marine career. I was discharged for the convenience of the government when I knew that I was going to have...
10: Pregnant. You're pregnant, in other words.
3: Yes.
10: And it was convenient for the government to say goodbye. All right, us two, and we'll be right back.
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1: Good morning, everybody. Good to be here. I'm Art Bell. And my mom is here. It's the only time I think it's probably ever going to happen. And I just got a call from the network, and they said they had been taping this. So anybody out there who wants a copy of this last 2 hours actually would be able to get it from the network. And I've got a word or two to say about the publisher of my book and my book in a minute, too, because we've got a message here from the publisher. So we'll get to that here in a second. I just got a fax I'm going to read to you. This is Art and Mom together. It says, serious fax from Derek in San Diego. He says, just heard on Kogo, it is so cold in the Midwest that ears and tails of farm animals are snapping off. This I've never seen anything like this. And I lived in Alaska, and I saw it once, I think, get to about 40-something below zero in Anchorage for a very short time. But this is ridiculous. Ridiculous. Listen, my editor, Jennifer, who worked with me and still does, and my mom on my book, I guess sent my mom a nice little fax, didn't she?
2: Yes. Hi, Jennifer. We talked on the phone a couple of times. Just great to get this fax from you. And I want to tell you now, I'm glad I have the opportunity to tell you that I think you did a wonderful job on Trey's book. It really makes fascinating reading.
1: All right. And
2: even
1: so,
2: to his mother, who knows all the facts, you know?
1: I'm scared of this signing, you know, that I'm going to go do. Can't shake your head. You got to say something.
2: Oh, I think you'll do beautifully. I don't. One of your people wrote it, faxed me last night and said, "See if you can get Art to go on the Tom Snyder show."
1: No.
2: She wanted me to use my influence.
1: Really?
2: I know you hate TV, but
1: I do. I do. I'm even in fear of a public signing, but I'm going to go do it in Portland.
2: Oh, you'll be fine.
1: I'll live through it, I'm sure. West of the Rockies, you're on the air with Art and Mom.
3: Good morning, Art.
1: Hi.
3: My name is Reggie. I'm calling from San Francisco Bay Area, actually Vallejo, California.
1: All right.
3: I just wanted to say that I think, this is to Ma Bell, I think your son is a wonderful gift to our country.
2: Thank
3: and,
2: you.
3: I'm glad his work is going so well and progress and all that kind of stuff.
2: You're very generous to say that.
3: Two things. This is for Art.
1: All right.
3: Have you ever heard of a book called Reality Revealed?
1: No.
3: Okay. I don't know who the authors are, but you might enjoy reading it.
1: Well, all right. I'll see what I can do. Bookstores can look things up both ways.
3: Correct.
1: Okay.
3: And, boy, I forgot what the other thing I was going to say.
1: Well, it happens. We forgot a guy's question for a few minutes.
2: Right.
1: All right. Thank you very much for the call, sir. It's sometimes, unless you write them down, you forget them. Wild Card Line, you're on the air with Ma Bell. Hi.
4: Hi. Two questions. First, your heritage, what is it going back? Great, great, great grandparents, what country they came from, et cetera.
1: All right.
4: And the second is, what is the strangest thing? Like, Art had a dream a couple months ago about balancing boxes on his head on a hill in Mexico. And what's the strangest, most psychic thing both of you have ever experienced and the strangest dream he might have told you as a child?
1: Oh, I don't even remember that myself.
2: Well, he had a recent dream that was weird. I think he told his listeners about that.
1: Scissors dream.
2: But in one of his listeners faxed us some pictures of a dream catcher, and it turned out that Art's wife had a dream catcher, and it's now over his bed. So we're hoping to screen some of those those nightmares.
1: A dream screener.
2: Yeah, a dream
1: screener.
2: Screener.
1: My heritage. They want to know about my lineage, so tell them.
2: Well, his
1: didn't some of my relatives come over on the Mayflower?
2: Oh, I'm
1: somebody told me that.
2: I think so. But one of his ancestors was the first white child born in Stamford, Connecticut, and it kind of went on from there. That's on his dad's side. And as for me, I'm French-Irish.
1: So what does that make me? I'm French,
2: Irish, English, I guess, those three things primarily.
1: Okay. Kind of a mixed bag, I guess. Huh? All right, let's see where to go. East of the Rockies, probably back where it's cold. You're on the air with Ma Bell. Hi.
5: Well, at least it's dry and it ain't raining no more.
1: Where are you?
5: This is New Orleans, Sky.
1: New Orleans, all right.
5: A long time no see.
1: Is it not too cold in New Orleans?
5: Not for me. The way I look at it, as long as it doesn't rain, I don't care hot or cold. You know, I just hate the wet.
1: I hear
2: May
1: you.
2: May I ask you a question?
5: Oh, please do.
2: Why do they call New Orleans the Big Easy?
5: Ma'am, I will be totally honest with you on that. And let me begin with first, it's an honor to talk to you.
2: Thank you.
5: Back when that movie came out, The Big Easy, no lie, most of the people here, that's the first time they started hearing it referred to as The Big Easy. And I've lived here most of my life. I have no idea. No, it's something Hollywood started, or it's either an old thing that, you know, some writer drummed up, but I never heard it as a really big popular, you know, reference to the town. But first, I'd like to say it's a pleasure to talk to you, especially anyone that is a member of the group of people that helped pull this country through during the World War II era.
2: Thank you.
5: And Art, once again, Charlie Liberal reaches a new low.
1: Yeah, that was pretty miserable.
5: I mean, well, like I'm sure you would say, just consider the source.
1: Yeah, that's exactly the way I feel.
5: But I mean, for him to really want to poke at mother-son relations, I mean, you ought to look at his hero Clinton and, you know, the past of his mother. But aside from that, I just wanted to say, you know, hello to your mom. It was a pleasure, and just, you know, chime in on that note, and much happiness and peace to you.
2: Thank you,
1: Sky, and we'll make it down there for Mardi Gras someday. First time caller line, you're on the air with Ma Bell. Hi.
6: Well, good morning, Ms. Bell, and you, Art.
1: Where are you, sir?
6: Well, if you're having trouble hearing me, I'm on a car phone, and I'm in my big rig between St. Louis and Kansas City.
1: All right. No, I hear you just fine. Go ahead.
6: Okay. I wanted to let you know I've stumbled onto your radio program probably by accident about a month ago, and because I bought an older car that only had an AM radio in it, and on my way into work, I caught a little bit of your show, and now I'm hooked. And I find myself every night, I leave St. Louis at about 1:30 in the morning, and I lose your station about 3 hours out, and then I get real aggravated. I can't find another station in Kansas City to pick it up on.
1: Well, there's you lose KCMO, I take it.
6: Which one is it, sir?
1: There's a station in Kansas City, KCMO.
6: KCMO?
1: Yes.
6: Okay. One other thing I'd like to comment on while I have you on here was your guest this evening. And I thought she was absolutely wonderful, just articulate, knowledgeable. I couldn't believe that she knew so much about AD, BC, the hemisphere, the atmosphere, the magnetic polar system, and her uncanny ability to predict things. And the only thing I think you did was you missed one major question that you should have asked her.
1: What was that?
6: How long could she hold her breath?
1: Next time I get an immortal, I'm definitely going to ask him that. East of the Rockies, you're on the air with Ma Bell. Hi.
7: Hey, Art. How's it going? This is Tim calling from Fond du Lac, Wisconsin.
1: Hi, Tim.
7: Brr. About 25 below right here.
2: Wow.
7: Yeah.
1: I just got a fact saying that in the Midwest, animals' tails are snapping off.
7: I'd like to meet the person that's running around snapping them off. Hey, anyway, Art, first of all, Ma Bell, what can you say? Art is a fantastic talk show host and a great guy, and you got to give the source credit for that. So we appreciate, we appreciate Art.
2: Thank you.
7: Art, I have a question. I downloaded, and I'm getting off the subject here, and I'll be quick, downloaded that the vid.exe
1: right.
7: From your bulletin board.
1: Yes, sir.
7: You may want to let the company know that you need the file msvideo.dll to run that in your Windows / system directory. And so maybe they want to redo that or include it in their
1: Well, it depends on how you bring it in. If you bring in just the file itself, I think you'll be all right. If you run it instead, bring it in, a file and then new and bring it in that way, I think you'd be okay. Because that is in the directory that it refers back to. Do you follow me?
7: Okay. I do follow you, it was not included in, the file I downloaded, the vid.exe.
1: Let's see. Where did you get it? From the bulletin board?
7: Yes, sir.
1: Okay, well, it is there, sir, because we've had no less than about 40 or 50 people call, so it had to be there.
7: Huh, okay.
1: All right.
7: Well, maybe I'll give her another shot and do it over again.
1: All right, thank you. It's the way you bring it into Windows. Wildcard Line, you're on the air with Ma Bell. Hi.
8: Oh, hi, Art. Hi, Ma Bell.
2: Hi.
8: This is Pete in Portland.
1: Hi, Pete.
8: I just wanted to thank you for, having Art Bell so we could all enjoy him, too.
2: Wow, that's very nice of you.
8: Yeah, you know, I wanted to ask, what kind of breakfast cereal did he eat when he was a baby?
1: I don't even know that. That's a good question.
2: We used to call him Pablum Puss.
1: Oh, jeez.
2: Because we fed him a thing called Pablum, and he got most of it on his face and very little inside him.
1: Pablum Puss. Thanks. That one's going to haunt me for years now. West of the Rockies, you're on the air with Ma Bell. Hi.
9: Hi, Art. This is John in Pasadena, California, KBC country.
1: Yes, sir.
9: First off, Art, just real quick, FYI, Bell is a Scottish name. It's one of the septs of one of the three bigger clans, either Bruce, MacDonald, or Stuart. So it's a Scottish name.
1: Makes me feel like feuding.
9: I'm sorry?
1: Makes me feel like being in a feud or something.
9: Mrs. Bell, I wanted to let you know, take comfort. My mother and you could have commiserated about their boys.
2: Really?
9: Art and me and my brother, we were all of us the kind that would go out and play with cherry bombs and gunpowder. And
2: you were one of those,
9: electronic
2: too.
9: Stuff. I'm sorry?
2: You were one of those, too.
9: Oh, yeah. No, me and my brother both. Oh, yeah. We'd shoot off gunpowder and one particular part of our flower bed, and after a while, nothing would grow but one tiny little weed. That was all you could get to grow in there because of all the nitrates. So, Art, you and I are soul brothers.
2: I want to tell you something about
9: yes, ma'am.
2: About Art and fireworks. We used to go to Florida once in a while on a visit, and he knew that there were fireworks for sale in Florida and that it was legal to buy them or something. And if he could have run ahead of the car on the way down, he would have done it.
1: It's true. Really is true. And then there were states, I think, in the Carolinas you could buy them there. And
2: yeah.
1: You're right. I'd have been out running ahead of the car. Wild Card Line, you're on the air with Ma Bell. Hi.
10: Hi, Art.
1: Hello.
10: This is Mike from KST Sacramento.
1: Hi, Mike.
2: Hi, Mike.
10: Hi. It's good to hear your mom's voice.
2: Thank you.
10: Howdy, Mrs. Bell.
2: Howdy.
10: I sent the fax. I hope you got it the other day. And you must got a lot of them.
2: Which one?
10: It had a little smiling face on it, and I talked about how much Art's wife has been such a...
2: I remember.
10: Yeah, and that I felt that you were. And I'm really, really glad to hear you. I have kind of one question. Well, maybe two. How many things did Art Bell tear apart, like electronically and stuff, when he was younger?
1: Jesus.
2: He

0: caliber with that. I'd be way up on the peak of a roof putting up antennas.
1: Everywhere we lived, if you looked up in the trees, you could see a string with a rock fastened to it, where he had, you know,
0: tried to throw a rock over a tree to get my antenna up. Yeah,
1: yeah.
0: That's true.
2: Well, Art, I have one more kind of question for Mom.
0: All right, real quick.
2: I told you the other day, you know, after seeing your book, your picture said a thousand words to me, and your book said a million. What did she think about that comment of your picture?
0: Well, my mom's been able to see me, you know, kind of right along, even though we haven't seen each other physically. We've been passing photographs back and forth, so.
1: Oh, sure, and we've talked on the phone a lot. I send him faxes. He sent me a fax machine, so.
0: So you send faxes.
1: I send faxes to him.
0: By the way, if you want to send my mom a fax before she leaves, she'll be here through the weekend, probably until Tuesday, or God knows. Maybe she'll not be able to get home at all, but if you want to send a fax, my fax number is area code 702-727-8499. 702-727-8499. She's collecting them all like a squirrel would collect nuts. So if you send her a fax, you'll take them home with you, right?
1: I certainly am taking them home. And the first one I got said, "Welcome, Ma Bell." That one I'm going to frame and put up in the den in Long Island.
0: All right. Nationwide, you are east of the Rockies. You're on the air with Ma Bell. Hi.
3: Good morning, Art, and good morning, Ma Bell.
1: Good morning.
3: This is your Bigfoot fan from Las Lunas. I wanted to say one thing. I can relish your experience right now because my mom came to visit me out in New Mexico after, I think it was 5 years, and she got to see her grandson for the first time, and it was just a really, really great time, and I hated to see her go back to New Jersey, back to that weather. It was awful.
0: New Jersey.
1: Well, I'm planning to meet my grandson for the first time in years tomorrow morning, and this morning. I'm a little confused on time, and I'm so glad you had a good experience with your mother.
3: Well, you know, there's something about a son's relationship with his mom that their wives sometimes don't understand, and it's pretty sad sometimes because they feel jealous at times. I don't know if that's the case with your wife, Art.
0: No, it is not.
1: Oh, she's a doll. I'm very fortunate to have such a lovely daughter-in-law.
0: Oh, all right, sir. Thank you very much.
3: Oh, thank you, Art.
0: Take care.
1: Thank you.
0: Let's see. We're beginning to run very short on time here. Wild card line, you're on the air. Hello.
4: Hi, Art.
0: Hi.
4: Your mom.
1: Hi.
4: I'm wondering how do you feel about the flat tax?
0: Oh, that's a good question. All right. There's a political question for you. Okay, we'll just leave it at that. What do you think about the flat tax?
1: Are you asking me?
0: Yeah, absolutely.
1: Well, I wish someone would make a report on it and show different kinds of income tax levels and how people would benefit by it. I haven't seen anything like that, and I can't figure it out.
0: And who would benefit and who really would get hurt?
1: Yeah.
0: Yeah, I haven't really seen that either. I've heard a lot of people say a lot of things, and I don't know what to believe.
1: And I'm trying to keep an open mind on it.
0: West of the Rockies, you're on the air with Ma Bell. Hi.
5: Hello, Art and Ma Bell.
1: Hi.
5: This is you want to turn the radio?
0: Yeah, turn it off, actually.
5: Oh?
0: Turn it off, sir.
5: Oh?
0: Well, we're not going to have time to wait.
1: Oh, I think that's a woman.
0: Listen, that radio's got to go off.
5: Turn it off.
0: Okay,
5: Hello?
0: Hello?
1: Hello?
5: Yeah, there we got it.
0: Good. Where are you?
5: This is Gloria from Spokane.
0: Okay.
5: Yes, I just wanted to say it was a great pleasure of listening to Ma Bell and welcome her to come back anytime.
1: Thank you. I love
5: to hear the closeness that you two have towards one another.
0: Well, it is good to have that after all this time, and it's been a long time, believe me. I'm sorry, you said where are you?
5: Spokane,
0: Washington.
5: I'm the one that asked you about your tape book.
0: Oh, that's right. Listen, it's about to come out.
5: Oh, great.
0: It's just about to come out. It'll be out I think the middle of the month.
5: Oh, great.
0: Okay?
5: I'm getting excited.
1: Me too.
0: All right, you take care.
5: Yeah, you too.
0: All right, listen, Ma, the show's over. All the lines lit, show's over. We're out of time. So I'm going to give you the honors this morning, and the honors consist of simply saying...
1: Good night, America.
0: That's it, all right.

So, from the high desert, everybody, that was Ma Bell. Now, from Art Bell, or Trey, if you wish. Good night, America.

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1: From the high desert and the great American Southwest, I bid you all good evening, good morning, across all these many time zones, stretching from the Tahitian Islands, brings a certain vision, Hawaii, all the way across this great flyover land, to the Caribbean and the U.S. Virgin Islands, south, well into South America, north, to Santa Country and the Pole. This is Live Overnight Talk Radio. I'm Art Bell. The program is named Coast to Coast AM. Never the same, always something a little different for you. Tonight shall be no exception. I want to tell you I've got a big announcement. Coming up at midnight tonight, our time, in about 55 minutes, something like that. Big announcement, and so I will just clench my teeth and not say a whole lot more about it. I've now got two other announcements that I'm going to make. One is a tomorrow night's program. I had occasion to, for about 30 minutes today, talk with the program manager, the director, the guy who is running Project HARP in Alaska, John Heckscher. He's in Boston. And I talked to him for about 30 minutes, and I had a whale of a conversation with him, which I did not regard as a satisfactory conversation for a number of reasons, and they will become apparent tomorrow night when I have Dr. Nick Begich back on the program from Alaska. And yeah, that's right, we're going to talk about HARP. Believe me, we're going to talk about HARP. So you don't want to miss that. That's tomorrow night. A little change of plans. Dr. Nick Begich, subject HARP, as a result of a conversation I had earlier today. So we're gonna look once again into this incredible project up in Alaska with what's called an ionospheric heater and the implications of it, and my conversations with the director, and we're going to talk a little bit once again with Dr. Begich about that for reasons, as I said, that are going to become very apparent to you. Now, tonight, I'm going to do something here in the first hour in a moment that I've been very much wanting to do and I've been pursuing, as a lot of you know, and that is the story of Bigfoot. So I've been looking for somebody who knows something about Bigfoot, and Ray was going to be with us tomorrow evening, but I've moved him up to this evening for the latter reasons regarding what's going to occur tomorrow night. And Ray was kind enough to jump up to the position, and so in a moment we're going to a man who heads the Western Bigfoot Association in Oregon. His name is Ray Crow, and he'll be with us in just a moment.
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2: I think now, as we look back, we can probably say with pretty good certainty that some people in government might have been aware of what was going on, and they turned their cheek the other way, just to let it happen. I also believe that some bigger groups got involved with Al-Qaeda to do what they did on that horrible day. This wasn't just a small group of people who came in and did their thing. There was a much bigger picture there. And if you see the events that have unfolded since this tragedy occurred, how we've lost rights, how we used it to go into Afghanistan and Iraq, and how it has really not stopped, because it's going to continue. We're going to have more and more episodes and more involvement in other countries. And just mark my word, this planet is going through an incredible change. And thank God we've got you here to talk with us about it.
0: Now we take you back to the night of February 15th, 1996, on Art Bell, Somewhere in Time.

0: Now, I'm going up to Oregon, and I'm not sure where in Oregon, we'll ask. A place where Ray Crow is, he heads the Western Bigfoot Association. Ray, good evening.
1: Good evening. How are you, Art?
0: Just fine. Thank you for taking the time to join us this evening. Ray, I have been desperately seeking information, good information, on the whole Bigfoot thing. We've heard so much about it. I've even got a Bigfoot sound, a yell, that purports to be Bigfoot, and I frankly think might be. I don't know. First of all, Ray, how did you get involved? What's the Western Bigfoot Association, and what's it all about?
1: Well, Western Bigfoot Society is just one of those things that popped up out of nowhere. I have a little used bookshop, and one of my customers is interested in Bigfoot, and managed to get me interested in it back in the summer of 91.
0: Wow.
1: And they took me out into the field, and right off the bat, I was finding things. As a matter of fact, so many that I thought I was being set up. But I finally came to the conclusion, no, it was just coincidental, and there was something out there doing strange things.
0: You mean they thought you thought they were like the old gold prospectors that would scatter nuggets out in the field?
1: Yes, exactly. Uh-huh. But the group that took me out was the kind that they liked to ride back and forth in their cars with their guns and things like that, and dressed in camo gear. And I'd been a naturalist most of my life, and I liked to just get out and snoop around on foot. And so I had them deliberately leave me behind, which is something if they were setting me up, they wouldn't have known about. But they weren't gone 15 minutes before I found a set of Bigfoot tracks going down the side of the road. And that's when I thought I was being set up. But then again, I found a...
0: They chose the location, right?
1: Yes, uh-huh. And there was a little campsite, and it was way back up in the hills, and we'd stayed overnight there. This is up near Yale Reservoir in Washington. Incidentally, you're talking to Portland, Oregon.
0: Oh, okay, good.
1: Yes, and so... I found a game trail. They told me to watch the game trails because the Bigfoot likes to eat deer and elk and things. And right off the bat there, I found trees that were broken at heights that didn't really appear to be something a human would have done. And then I found a big long hair on one of the trees. And to this day, those people won't talk to me because I kept the hair, which has made me think, I might very well have a good hair. There are ways this day and age to test these things to see whether they're good or not. But, gee, I'm getting an awful lot of mileage out of this one. I hate to give it to some scientist to cut up and lose in his back drawer.
0: Well, as a matter of fact, there's some scientist, it's a wire story, that is now, they are testing some Bigfoot fur or hair or whatever you want to call it.
1: Well, yes and no. The problem with this is the fellow that selected the hair was on Good Morning America once and said that he faked tracks. And so that, we immediately wonder, well, I wonder where the hair came from. He submitted some hair once before that turned out to be synthetic fibers.
0: Right.
1: And so, we're just holding our breath. We'll wait and see. Even the worst drunk, coaxer, drug addict, whatever, could see a Bigfoot and could find Bigfoot evidence. So, we're not writing him off completely, but we're keeping... pretty jaundiced eye on him.
0: Okay. I take it you are sort of even though you speak on the subject, you're a little bit skeptical at least of the claims made by many people in the field about Bigfoot.
1: Yes, I'm, as a matter of fact, I'm very skeptical, but I listen to everything, and I don't let my skepticism overrun when I'm talking to somebody.
0: No, I think it's healthy.
1: I just let them like they're telling me the truth.
0: Mm-hmm.
1: I do have a newsletter, and then I write all these things up in my newsletter, and I let my readers decide, is this a good report or not? If something hokey shows up, I'll try to include that, too.
0: All right. Well, Ray, what is the best evidence for so far that you've seen, and you pay attention to all of this, for the existence of this creature?
1: Well, so far right now, I suppose everybody's seen the Roger Patterson film from October 1967 of the Bigfoot running across the creek bed.
0: That's right.
1: And we all think that's a good photo, and that's real good evidence that Bigfoot actually exists. And then we go on from there, and there's footprints found all over, hair, dropping samples. I've had a lot of hair samples come in, though, and I keep having them checked all the time, and, they're bear or horse or dog or something like that, nothing that really stands out as being Bigfoot. Same thing with fecal droppings that come in, you know. There's just no way of checking them. What we need is for somebody that sees a Bigfoot to just run up and grab a handful of hair out of him. Then we'll have the evidence we need.
0: Oh, yeah, right.
1: Joshing, of course. We do have one person that's oriented in that direction. I don't know. I suppose a lot of your listeners have heard of Peter Byrne before.
0: That's a familiar name, yeah.
1: Okay, he's very well-funded from the Boston Academy of Science, has a lot of really high-tech equipment. And his idea is using motion detectors and infrared cameras and things that transmit back to the home base to pick up a Bigfoot spore or something moving through the woods that will move his motion detectors. It's over 300 pounds. And they'll sight one of these things. Well, they have a contract with a Hillsboro helicopter here in Oregon, and what they will do is go up with one of those infrared devices and hunt for the creature. Well, assuming they do find one, and they use the geosatellite location devices to track its movements with, and then they'll try and on the ground get a choke point. That is, you know, force it into some place where they can get close to it.
0: That's a really serious effort.
1: And they have a very sophisticated dart device. It's not the kind that knocks them out. It's a hollow one. And what they want to do is take a tissue sample. And this is a device that's been used in Southeast Asia on orangutans and doesn't seem to hurt the creatures at all and seems to be very reliable. In this case, and then we'll have our sample. That's the equivalent of running up and grabbing a handful of hair, of course. We wish them the best of luck on this, and we support them all we can. I have an awful lot of reports that come into my organization, which is Western Bigfoot Society, incidentally.
0: Thank you.
1: And I'm the director. And we're just really, really hoping that something comes. He has another year and a half to run on this project, and everything's in place that we know of, and reports keep coming in all the time. We don't know whether they're good or whether they're bad.
0: All right, that's one approach. That is a non-lethal approach to Bigfoot. There is a scientist up in Washington State, and I think it was one of the Seattle papers, and then otherwise in other papers. There was a report that suggested he's saying, look, the first Bigfoot any hunter, anybody finds, ought to be shot and killed. When the second one is shot and killed, whoever did it ought to be hung. He's saying, for the sake of science, that at least one Bigfoot ought to be shot, killed, and I presume dissected and examined at great length. And, and that's the reasoning behind what he's saying. What do you think about that?
1: Well, we're talking to Dr. Krantz, of course.
0: That's right.
1: And he's very well known, and his opinions are very well known. We just think they're rather outdated at all, is all. You know, back in the 1930s and so forth, if you wanted to find a new panda or a new whatever, you always brought in a corpse and dissected it.
0: Sure.
1: But today things have changed a lot, and people's attitudes have changed a lot towards things out in the wild. And there's a very good probability this thing is human, which brings up a whole new story, of course, in the event that you killed one.
0: Oh, it certainly would.
1: Pardon?
0: It certainly would. It'd be called murder.
1: Yes, we'll get to that. Well, you've got plenty of time. As a matter of fact, I got a pretty good story to tell you on that, too.
0: Okay.
1: Anyways, there's an awful lot of people like Peter Byrne. Peter Byrne used to be a tiger hunter way back downwind.
0: Well, no kidding.
1: But he reversed around and has become a strict conservationist. He's just returned recently from Nepal, where he's been working on a wildlife reserve. And I had a hint of he was chasing down people who were poisoning tigers and such. But he doesn't want to see one of these things harmed in any way, shape, or form. That's the reason the dart approach. Many other people have thought of tranquilizing him in the past, but that could be very dangerous also.
0: Well, tranquilizers, I think, have to take into account the mass, weight, size of the animal.
1: Exactly. And if you're wrong, then the animal could very well die, or could get pretty pissed at getting darted and chase you. Okay, I don't know if I can say that on the radio or not.
0: Ah, you can, yeah.
1: Too late anyways. But it could come right after you, too. So we tell everybody, you know, just when you see something like that, photograph it, look at everything you can, try to communicate if you can. Oddly enough, these things are incredibly curious. I have many, many reports. As a matter of fact, my first story, I was told by this old fellow up in Carson, Washington, Datus Perry is his name, that if you take a stick and you wrap it on a stump or a tree and make a knocking noise, and you do it in a pattern like three raps and pause and two raps and pause, you'll get an answer. And so I spent all day wandering around the woods feeling like a fool doing this one day. Mm-hmm. But all of a sudden I got an answer. And it just floored me. I was just really shocked. And I've mentioned this to several other people since then, and they've had the same results. Quite a few people, as a matter of fact. And I found that there was a society at one time in California, the Bay Area group, where they've done the same thing. And they'd even written a paper on it. A fellow had made a big drum-like thing and taken it up into the woods and banged it around and had replies. Something to do with the curiosity of the things, or maybe it's some communication thing that they recognize themselves and use. We just don't really know.
0: All right. Well, what about this? What you alluded to the fact that Bigfoot might be human. What exactly do you think Bigfoot is?
1: Okay, now my personal opinion, and there's lots and lots of people that disagree with this, Dr. Krantz in particular.
0: Mm-hmm.
1: I think it's an early man, and I'm going for a relict Homo erectus. And I have a lot of reasons for that.
0: A relic, wait. A relic Homo erectus.
1: Yes, it's something that sort of, they were disappeared from our scene 500,000 years ago. And scientists believe they're extinct. But there's a lot of us that believe, well, there's always a few of them hanging around still in the Caucasus Mountains, in Asia, even in Europe.
0: Are you talking now about an earlier version of man?
1: Java ape man, or Peking man, was a Homo erectus. I think most people are familiar with those terms,
0: mm-hmm.
1: although we have 500,000 years of evolution to account for. That's why I say a relic. One of the main reasons I think this is that the Patterson creature that we were talking about earlier is a female and has breasts. Humans have breasts. Apes
0: right.
1: do not.
0: Mm-hmm.
1: Dr. Krantz believes the thing is a relic ape called Gigantopithecus that supposedly went extinct about the same time. I don't agree with him. A lot of other people do agree with him. I get into a lot of good arguments from time to time. There will be no way of proving that until that dart actually gets into one of them.
0: Would that one moving video we have lend itself toward one theory or the other?
1: The Patterson one.
0: That's right.
1: Yeah, the thing has breasts. And that's my main thing from it. There's a lot of other, one of the arguments, you know, well, if it's an early man, why is it hairy? Because early men were great brave hunters, and they chased antelope over the plains until they dropped, and therefore they lost their hair and became man. But now science is beginning to look just exactly to the opposite. He thinks those early people were scavengers and not hunters. Very well, they might be hairy. The size, Bigfoots are reported to be pretty good size. That one there in California was 7'3", I believe. But then Homo erectus is a pretty good guy.
0: Mm-hmm.
1: Leakey has uncovered one in Africa, Narikomi boy, I think they call it. He was a six-footer, and generally they're six-footers.
0: Well,
1: so,
0: I'm 6 feet.
1: Okay, right, uh-huh. And which isn't really, when you consider our average human span from some of our basketball players and their feet, you can see, well, there's no big stretch of the imagination to get a Bigfoot out of it at 7 foot.
0: Interesting. You describe them then really as humans. In other words, I almost imagine that a Bigfoot could either be part of society or just be a human being, not caring one bit for society, and living in the wild as other animals live in the wild.
1: Yes and no, but we're talking about two different species.
0: All right.
1: You know, like, for instance,
0: Ray, hold your thought there. We're at a break point. We got a break here at the bottom of the hour. Ray Kroll is my guest. He's director of the Western Bigfoot Society up in Oregon, in Portland, as a matter of fact. And we'll be back with Ray in just a moment.
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1: And top of the morning or evening, everybody. Whatever the case may be, welcome in. I'm Art Bell. And you are listening to Coast AM. My guest is Ray Crow, director of the Western Bigfoot Society. And he'll be back here in just a moment.
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3: That's not even the question I would ask. There could be scientific reasons to go to one destination, geopolitical reasons to go to another. There could be tourist business reasons to go. Maybe you want to mine an asteroid. And so then when you reach that state, then the solar system becomes your backyard. And now you have the freedom to go where you want. That's what a spacefaring nation needs to do.
0: Now we take you back to the night of February 15th, 1996, on Art Bell, Somewhere in Time.

0: We're going back to Ray Crowe, who is the director of the Western Bigfoot Society, is in Portland. We're talking about, Ray, what Bigfoot is. And I had a guy joking, obviously, I think, last night, send me a message. And the message was, Art, I'm a Bigfoot, and I shave every day before I go to work.
1: Uh-huh.
0: My whole body. Well, if a Bigfoot was hairless,
1: uh-huh.
0: Could a Bigfoot, in your opinion, walk the streets of our cities and not be known or discerned?
1: Well, I think you can put a suit on him, probably, and he would probably get by as long as nobody spoke to him. I don't think they have an oral language like we do. Their throats, I don't think, are built for it. But, yes, I think he can put a hat on and a suit and a tie, and he can walk down the street if he was all shaved, clean shaved. But that just gets a bit away from...
0: well, it does, but I was just trying to find out...
1: Yeah, like, for instance, you know, I say they're a man, but that's like a deer and an elk are in the same in a family of animals.
0: Right.
1: But they're completely different. They have different habits, and they do different things, and they have different languages between them, whatever. The same is like with early humans and ourselves. You know, I don't think we could breed. That's not for sure yet. What I'm trying to make you see is there is a big distinction. And the thing I'd mentioned to you before about what I was talking about was in Skamania County in the state of Washington, it's against the law to kill a Bigfoot. And the reason they enacted that law was to keep people from running up all around in the woods with guns and so forth. But it's sort of been picked up as something that should be applied everywhere in the country. But to put this to a test once, we thought it'd be fun. We went to Carson, Washington, to the Bigfoot campground, and we had a meeting. This is last August. And our meeting was a mock trial. And the actual brunt of the whole thing was that the law reads that if the thing is an ape and you convince the coroner that it's an ape, then it's only a gross misdemeanor to kill one. But if it is indeed proved to be human, then you're going to be bound over for murder. And so we had one of our members, Mr. Larry Lund, who's probably listening in, he volunteered to be the killer. And we got a stuffed gorilla costume and put it in a costume, and a bagpiper piped it in, and the police brought him in handcuffs. We had that, a local sheriff was in on it, and we had, as a matter of fact, we had three judges show up.
0: Wow, it's kind of like the modern version of the Scopes trial, almost, isn't it?
1: Well, exactly. With exception at this particular time, we had O.J. on. And so we modeled it sort of after that. We had a pretty good judge up there, Barney, gee, I can't think of his last name now. At any rate, he did a really excellent job, and we ended up with a hung jury, so I won't leave everybody hanging here. But we had two DNA experts, both of them PhDs, came in and testified. We had biologists, police officers, forest people.
0: Sounds like the DNA evidence didn't impress your jury any more than that of the OJ.
1: Well, you know, our prime one came in. She had all big models of DNA and charts and graphs, and I
0: numbers.
1: Think it really went over the head of most of the jury.
0: Same, just like the OJ trial.
1: And the other one came in and says, well, more or less like with the OJ type thing, that, hey, these tests were all proven to be invalid from that one place. Consequently, these are all in doubt, too, which completely threw our other prosecutor for a loop.
0: Mm-hmm.
1: Speaking of which, she was a very attractive young lady that flew up from Los Angeles to be our prosecuting attorney.
0: Wasn't Marcia.
1: That's what everybody called her. so that's what the... I would say there were a lot of comparisons with the O.J. trial here. But the point being is that this thing is thought of. People don't really know yet exactly what it is, whether it is an ape or whether it is a man. Grover Krantz wants to think that it's an ape because then it is okay to take a specimen to collect one.
0: Right. Oh, of course.
1: Uh-huh. Whereas if it turns out to be human, then, of course, that would be out-and-out murder then.
0: Right. Scientific curiosity turns into murder.
1: Right. Uh-huh. And I'm sure that if there ever was brought to trial, it'd end up being a circus at any rate. But still, the teeth are there, and maybe one of these days somebody, some hunter is going to do that, go up and knock one of them things off and say, hey, here I am, you know, I've killed one of them things. And, of course, immediately somebody will confiscate the body, and it'll end up being dissected, and he won't get anything out of it other than...
0: It'll probably be taken to an Air Force base somewhere.
1: That's possible, too. It's possible that's already been done.
0: But, you know, it is. It really is. Of course, it'll be an air base in Ohio, no doubt.
1: Yes, I have a tremendous amount of reports come in, and they're scattered all over the map in terms of what this creature is. I have people that believe in underground caves where they live as a society. I just had a report come in not too long back of a flying saucer near Atascadero, California, that landed. Two of these things got out, took soil samples, got in, and flew off again. This is one of the, you know, being a skeptic, this is one of the reports. I report them faithfully, but I always have a lot of doubts about them.
0: All right, well, I've got one for you, Ray.
1: Yeah.
0: Stand by just a second. I want you to listen to this, Ray. Somebody that I respect very, very much, Linda Howe, who appears on my Sunday show, Dreamland, got what seems to be a very, very credible tape of an alleged Bigfoot scream or yell actually recorded in the forest. And it was quite a long story that I'm not going to burden you with right now, Ray, but here is that sound.

0: No, I'd be very much disinclined to run up and grab a hunk of hair of that thing.
1: You know, as a matter of fact, I know the fellow who took that tape originally.
0: Oh, you do?
1: In Los Angeles.
0: You do? What can you tell us what about it? What do you know?
1: He thinks it's very good. As a matter of fact, I've had other tapes come in, two other tapes come in, and the sounds are very similar. There's another, both these are from Oregon, but then I have another one from North California, and they're still very similar. I think they've got an actual creature in there. I think it's a good tape.
0: Yeah, so do I.
1: The one that's from North California, they had done a bunch of tests in laboratories and so forth on it. And there were some pitches and things in there that just go outside of the range of anything that anybody else, any other animal normally makes. This is one of the, I don't know if it's a communication thing, that is, here I am, you know, where's my mate, or this is my territory, I don't want anybody else here. Even the robin will do that.
0: Of course.
1: So, there again, it's a matter of we've got to learn more about these things.
0: All right, toward that end, and I'm probably asking you to speculate or guess now, but what else can you do when you're talking about Bigfoot? Is there any guess, has anybody made any guess, about how many there might be? What is the population of Bigfoot? I mean, it's silly to ask, I know, because we can barely get our hands on one or can't.
1: Uh-huh.
0: But what do you think it might be?
1: We've made a lot of approaches. We've done some analysis of population studies of gorillas and tried to compare them and things like that. And supposedly the best guess right now is Dr. Krantz's, and I'll go along with that, that there, for every 10 or 100 bears, there's one Bigfoot, which would mean across the nation there's thousands of them, because these things occur in every state. We have reports from Florida and Pennsylvania are a couple of the biggest report areas, and then out on the West Coast, of course, Oregon, Washington, and California. But there, you know, Texas, Arizona, New Mexico, you wouldn't expect them out in these dry areas.
0: No, you wouldn't.
1: But there again, it's because we have this thing in our head that, hey, these are deep forest things. The only place they live is in virgin forest. And that's not true. They like the secondary areas best. They come into the outskirts of communities, raid garbage cans, do all kinds of stuff like that, especially if it's a bad winter and they're hungry.
0: Sounds like what a bear would do. Bear.
1: Exactly. You can pretty much pattern these things after the bears, with the exception that they're a whole different critter. Right now, we have a sort of a stroke of luck going. There's a town called Malala, Oregon, recently in the news from all the flooding and stuff.
0: Oh, yes.
1: But anyway, on the Malala River south of town, there's one of the residents down there, and I don't know what his reasons are, but he's been putting cabbages and apples out for these things.
0: Hmm.
1: Consequently, well, they're not really tame, but we get an awful lot of reports out of that area, and they seem to be good reports. We're getting them from responsible people who seem to know what they're doing. And they're going out there. At any rate, most recently, it'd be December now, was the last report, and the thing, it was pouring rain in the campground, and the thing was standing behind the tree, just staring at some campers, and stayed there for quite a while until one of the campers got up and walked towards it, and it faded back into the woods again.
0: There was also, Ray, wasn't there a recent, I can't remember if it was a hard copy or one of those shows, they were doing a Hollywood shoot.
1: Yes,
0: and they were inside the car, and they filmed this creature which walked across, you know, what we saw as the screen. They were shooting through the car window.
1: Uh-huh.
0: Are you familiar with that?
1: Yes, very familiar. As a matter of fact, we studied that tape very closely. We had the original, quite a bit of different language than what they had on TV on hard copy.
0: I can imagine.
1: But the point is if you look at it real close, it almost seems like it's baggy in the legs. The feet are white. Our impression is that it's wearing tennis shoes. We don't think too much of that film. It might very well be real, but I don't think so. As a matter of fact, to tell the truth, the news media isn't really very discriminating. They're pretty sensationalistic, actually. So if something is reported on the newspaper or the TV or something like that to your listeners, you know, I'd take very seriously the possibility of being hoaxed.
0: All right, let me extend that now. There is a fellow named Cliff Crook.
1: There's another one. The shadows go all different ways.
0: Let me set it up for the people. I've got a photograph.
1: All right.
0: It is Cliff Crook's photograph. I guess he says he bought it from somebody.
1: Yes.
0: And it shows what purport or looks like an ape with no neck. It's almost like the neck is connected directly to the body, and the arms are long,
1: uh-huh.
0: and it's hairy, and I know that you've seen it, and it's a fairly sharp, clear photograph of something weird.
1: Uh-huh.
0: And what is it that you've made out of that?
1: We think it's a model of some kind. There's all kinds of things that don't add up in that. For instance, it was supposedly taken in the summer, but the trees in the background have any leaves on it, like it was late fall or stuff. Some of the shadows don't match up. That is, they go one way and not the other way. Some of the grass in front of the thing, just normal grass, is knee high, meaning that, hey, this is more probably just a model of some kind. We don't go along with that one at all either.
0: All right. Now, despite the fact that you've looked at some of these things that have really made the headlines,
1: uh-huh.
0: And you come away doubtful about them,
1: uh-huh.
0: you still have a basic belief that the Bigfoot thing is real, don't you?
1: Exactly right. The problem is about 90% of the reports that come in are hoaxes, errors, one thing or another. But that still doesn't mean I don't pay any attention to them, because I know there are some of those reports that are good, and we do our best to investigate them all. But you never know. For instance, the Peter Byrne that I was talking about earlier once told me a story that he'd investigated of a state policeman that had come and told him about a Bigfoot sighting. Well, he went back with the state policeman, and the policeman was very embarrassed because there was just a big black stump there. Point being is that had he not gone to investigate that, then it would have gone down as a good sighting just because it was a state policeman. And so there are good stories and there are going to be poor stories. That's why I say even a drunk or dope addict or whatever, they could see one just as well
0: anybody
1: as anybody
0: could,
1: else.
0: Sure.
1: We just have to look at the stories. We have one just came in recently, and we'll be going to investigate that very soon. As soon as the roads are open again, they're all
0: flooded out.
1: Landslides have closed the roads east of Estacada, and this is where a couple had gone into an old mining tunnel, and they were just poking around, and here was one of these things inside the front entrance of it. This is just east of the town of Estacada in Oregon, and that was, let me glance at my note here, that was January the 2nd. We want to go up there and check that one out real close. They reported also that there was a nest or a bed inside made of sticks and moss and ferns. We'd like to check that out.
0: What do we know about the habitat of Bigfoot? Is it a nesting kind of thing, do you believe, or lives in caves or generally in the open, or what's the best guess?
1: Very, very mixed. We get reports of all these things, and it's hard to nail them down. That's why I'd like to nail some of these bed reports. I have a lot of bed reports, for instance, where they've done this, on sticks with ferns and moss and things. So I'm pretty much think that's what they're doing. There's other reports, though, that tell the things just in the snowstorms, just buckling up on their knees and hunching their back and waiting out the snowstorm. So, and in terms of caves, I don't really get many good cave reports. This will be, if that's one of the reasons we want to check this one out, because it might very well be a good cave report. But mostly, even then, they're not deep caves like they live underground, but they'll be inside the lip or a rock overhang or something to keep out of the weather.
0: Do you think Bigfoot would regard modern man as a predator?
1: I'm sure every animal does if he was capable of regarding man as a predator. I'm sure many instances where people have taken pot shots at him. As a matter of fact, we've often wondered, well, gee, what would be the attitude of a Bigfoot with a .22 shell in his shoulder towards white people then?
0: Poor.
1: Or, I mean,
0: very,
1: hunters.
0: Very poor. Very poor.
1: Right, And every now and then I do get unsubstantiated reports where these things are actually hurting people. But those reports are just really tough to substantiate.
0: Well, what advice would you give?
1: Well, that was a bear that hurt him.
0: Okay, what advice would you give somebody if you actually in the woods or wherever else, even out in the open, encountered one of these creatures?
1: Treat them like any other wild animal, especially a bear. But don't run away. Study it. Like even if you run from a bear or any wild animal, there's a good chance they'll chase you. Whereas if you just stand still and ignore them or look the other way, don't stare them in the eyes, but take in all the detail you can. It'll be a unique experience if you run across one of these creatures.
0: And try to remember what you can as a good witness.
1: Yes, exactly. Uh-huh. And make some notes, time of day, what the weather was, how long the creature's hair was, the shape of its head, of its eyes, things like that.
0: One other quick thing. I had multiple reports that Dan Rather, on his nightly newscast on CBS the other night, twice, once at the beginning of the program, once at the end, made a statement that Bigfoot was being added to the endangered species list. Had you heard that?
1: I've heard this, and I've heard that Dan Rather said that, and I've talked to several people about it, and so far the best I can get is until they prove it exists, they can't put it on the endangered species list. But, you know, there might have somebody else might have done it anyways. I don't really know. We haven't substantiated that.
0: Would you say that there is enough proof of the existence of Bigfoot, even just by tales and photos and some moving video, to justify, if you could do it, would you put Bigfoot on endangered species list?
1: That's a tough one to answer. I just don't really know, Art. Like we say, there's probably thousands of them. Once you put something out, you bring it to official notice, then museums are going to want to get out there, and naturalists are going to want to get out there and poke around in their private lives, which may or may not be good.
0: It's true. But, Ray, listen, yes. We're out of time. And
1: okay.
0: I want to tell the audience, all we've done is give them a little tease. You're the guy I wanted for Bigfoot, and I've got you.
1: Okay,
0: and
1: can I give a plug?
0: We're going to have you on April 14th on Dreamland.
1: Okay, bye-bye, Art.
0: Take care.
1: Thank you very much.
0: That's Ray Crowe. We'll be right back.
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1: Top of the morning, everybody. Good to be here. Dear Art, love the show. This is a fact about the last hour we did, if you're just joining us. We did 1 hour with Ray Crow up in Portland, who heads the Western Bigfoot Society. And it was a good hour. He'll be here April 14th on Dreamland to do a show on Bigfoot. But Tom from Alhambra, California said, that tape you play, that's not a Bigfoot. That's a novice trying to install Windows 95. Yeah, I can imagine that might be the sound. Good evening, everybody. I'm Art Bell, and this is Coast to Coast AM. We've got a lot to do, and I've got some announcements. I spent about 30 minutes talking with the program manager of the Heart Project. That's right. The big guy. And I'm not going to go into great detail about the nature of that conversation. He was in Boston. But I did invite him on the program. His bosses wouldn't let him go on the program. And I told him he'd get a fair and honest interview. That I am not somebody who generally pins my guests up to the wall and sweats them. I don't do that. But without going into detail, he's not going to come on. Won't come on. And despite my best urgings, and I mentioned to him, and he's well aware, has heard the show with Dr. Nick Begich in Alaska on HARP. Despite all that and the bad PR that HARP has had, and I said, look, I'll give you a genuine opportunity to come on here and tell your side of the story. I did ask him a number of technical questions. And to sum it up, I was not at all pleased with the answers I got. And that made me a little angry. And I called Dr. Begich up in Alaska. And Dr. Begich is scheduled to be here tomorrow night. Okay, 11 o'clock tomorrow night. And we'll go into some more detail about what the director of HARP said and what Dr. Begich says. But the director of HARP has absolutely, the program manager, has absolutely been given an opportunity to come on this program. And I said, repair whatever damage you think has been done to the reputation, public relations reputation of the HARP project. Dr. Nick Begich is articulate, very bright guy with a lot of good, hard scientific data on what HARP is and what it can do. Enough said, that'll be tomorrow night. Tomorrow night. Now, I've got an announcement to make, and I've been waiting a long, long time to make this. It is with regard to my book. I wrote a book. A lot of you new listeners will not even know because I haven't been talking a lot about it lately. It's called The Art of Talk. And I poured a lot of my blood, sweat, and tears into this book. First, I thought I would never write a book. But these wonderful people at Paper Chase Press came along. I had an offer from HarperCollins and blah, blah, blah. Big companies, a couple other big companies, and I didn't do it. As I don't do TV, but Paper Chase came along, and they actually came down here and saw me and met with me. And they're, you know, they were fans of the show, and I think that's what helped. They knew the show, they knew what I wanted to do, and so we did it. And we wrote this book, The Art of Talk. It's a hardback book of the highest quality, and it's about my life. And believe me, I've had a weird one. It's about talk radio, the behind-the-scenes things over the years that I've wanted to be able to tell people about this program and what I've done. And I've been doing this program for going on 12 years now, even though it may be new to a lot of you. So, you know, obviously in 12 years you collect a lot of things that you can't really talk about on the air. I decided that if I was going to write a book, it was going to be really bluntly honest. And believe me, that's what this book is, bluntly honest. Well, it turned out to be a huge success. It's actually about to go into the third printing now. And finally, we have an offer for you tonight that you're going to love. You know, I'm doing a book signing. It'll be March 16th at the Oregon Convention Center in Portland. And I'm looking forward to seeing you there. There will be a very limited number of books for sale there. There will be some, but there'll be a limited number, so you'd really be better to order now. And I'm going to make it very easy for you to do so. About, how long has it been? A month, month and a half ago, the Los Angeles Times did a big story on me. Oh, boy, I'll tell you what, something. The LA Times reporter came up here, and we spent, I believe, about 6 hours together. And he brought with him a photographer who took about 6 rolls of film. Well, the shot they chose to run in the LA Times was a really good photograph. And so what happened is Paper Chase negotiated with the LA Times people, and they got the rights to that photograph. And this has been going back and forth and back and forth for a while. Anyway, the bottom line is, it is a pretty cool photograph, and we've had it blown up into a beautiful 8x10 photograph. Glossy 8x10 photograph, you know, that you could put in a frame. And I think you'll like, and I think it catches me in a very fair way, decent way. I like the picture.
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2: I think now, as we look back, we can probably say with pretty good certainty that some people in government might have been aware of what was going on, and they turned their cheek the other way just to let it happen. I also believe that some bigger groups got involved with Al-Qaeda to do what they did on that horrible day. This wasn't just a small group of people who came in and did their thing. There was a much bigger picture there. And if you see the events that have unfolded since this tragedy occurred, how we've lost rights, how we used it to go into Afghanistan and Iraq, and how it has really not stopped, because it's going to continue. We're going to have more and more episodes and more involvement in other countries. And just mark my word, this planet is going through an incredible change. And thank God we've got you here to talk with us about it.
0: Now we take you back to the night of February 15th, 1996, on Art Bell, Somewhere in Time.

All right, the debates. I saw the debates, actually not once, but twice. I saw them when they began, when they ran live on CNN, and then I saw a very, very interesting replay of them. I turned on CNN at 9 o'clock Pacific time, and they were running the debates again. But this time, they had a little disapproval meter. It was really interesting. They had about 40 people, chosen people, who had a little device in their hand, and they could, you know, it went between 0 and 10. And when they liked something, they could turn it up, and when they didn't like something, they could turn it down. And they divided this between men and women, and they had, as the candidates would

amazing. Now, I think that I generally found myself pretty much in agreement with those people. And you could watch as various statements were made and lines were followed by the candidates or negative remarks were made or positive things were said. You could watch a little graph go up and down below the center line, either in approval or sharp disapproval. Now, to me, in both cases, the clear winner of the debates was Alan Keyes, Dr. Keyes, and I've interviewed him here, articulate, convincing, academically sound, very much the biggest social conservative there, in my opinion. Alan Keyes was spectacular. Absolutely spectacular. The audience seemed to like Steve Forbes, said things designed to please New Hampshire residents. They're not wild about tax. Steve Forbes came off, frankly, pretty well. Lamar Alexander. How many of you noticed that as Lamar talked, he was obviously very nervous. He was kind of bobbing up and down a lot. Had a case of the nerves. Pat Buchanan was hoarse. I may be there myself. I'm getting a cold. It's been years since I've had a cold, and I'm coming down with a cold. And Pat, of course, has been speaking incessantly, and he was hoarse, tired, but hit his populist themes on trade, and he hit Bob Dole. Bob Dole, kind of, as Bob Dole always is, a bit dour, did not seem to score very well. In some areas, he did what would be called okay. But he was kind of dour Dole, you know, Bob Dole. Bob Dole is a good guy. But at times, his presentation seems negative. He hit back a couple of times, as Bob Dole does, at Buchanan. And there was a bit of a fight that ensued. Maury Taylor was received well. Simple. He, too, was nervous. Is not an effective speaker, I thought. Bob Dornan, the fire in the belly guy, was the one who went after Clinton, and not so much the others, and in that way, Bob Dornan was certainly a standout. But again, I'm going to say it. If you were to score this debate on substance and articulate presentation, I'd give it clearly to Alan Keyes, and I wonder how many of you would agree with that. Now, the roof has caved in on Pat Buchanan, the political roof. One of Pat Buchanan's national co-chairmen is down, gone, out. He's none other than Larry Pratt, who is the executive chairman of the Gun Owners of America. I've had Larry Pratt on the show in the past. Today, Buchanan was put in a totally defensive position as the news broke that Larry Pratt, apparently, in 1992, attended a Colorado meeting with white supremacist leaders. Or white supremacist leaders, Ku Klux Klan, Aryan Nations, those kind of people, were said to be present at the meeting. Now, Larry Pratt, hitting back, has said, I had no idea that they were there. You know, I go to these kinds of meetings. And, of course, you can imagine that Larry Pratt is very much a pro-gun activist, and these kind of people would show up, and they did at the meeting. He said he didn't know they were there. Nevertheless, Bob Dole hit Pratt, said Pratt is a right-wing extremist. Pratt is out. And I'm going to tell you right now, and this is what I have been telling you, whether you think what occurred today is fair or unfair, it is only the beginning. And the media is going to come after Pat Buchanan and anybody connected with him like a rabid dog. They really are. Here, to give you some idea, is a fax I got from Peggy down in San Antonio. Regarding the Pat and Larry show today, Pat Buchanan should count as lucky stars that no members of the Dole entourage listens to as much anarchist radio as I do. Peggy specializes in listening to anarchist radio. She monitors them. Or else Pat would be trying to explain why he, according to Supreme Command,

0: of the Christian militia, Dean Compton, gave his blessings to the 250,000-man armed march to the southern border of the U.S. to, quote, discourage, end quote, aliens from coming across. Building a cousin to the hated Berlin Wall, as Buchanan promises, is bad enough. Firing on our southern neighbors is nuts. Compton went on umpteen talk shows, swearing that he had a go-ahead and Godspeed from the feisty Pat. Pat, who said on a C-SPAN panel of pundits not long ago, when asked what he thought about JFK promising a Protestant audience in Houston that he'd be president first before following the Pope, he kind of didn't miss a beat, said JFK was wrong and that he, Pat, would never put his church second, even to America, said that what was good for Rome was good for the USA. So I have no way of knowing Ms. Pratt's background, and whether it's any deeper than was suggested by the NBC report that I saw yesterday, which talked only of people being in the audience when he was at the podium. That's all. That's all they talked about, people being in the audience. All right, maybe it goes deeper than that, and I don't know about it. But I'm adding it up from a different perspective. Now, maybe Mr. Pratt is utterly innocent of any involvement that goes beyond being at a certain podium. Maybe there is a deeper involvement. I frankly have no way of knowing. I'm only looking at the way this got handled by the Buchanan campaign, and I think it's wrong. Either Pratt, there was something wrong with Pratt, in which case Buchanan should have said, he's out. He's out, he's gone. But Buchanan said, it's lies, lies, lies. And I'm looking at this now from Pat's perspective, whether Pratt wanted to go or not. It's always I'll tender my resignation or a temporary leave of absence while I get this straightened out or whatever. Fact is, he's gone, and Pat accepted that. Now, if Pat really believes that there is no such thing as the press has either cooked up or found out, whichever the case is, I tell you, I don't know. Pat should have been the man of his word, not let Pratt go, said, no, it's going to look as though if I let you go on this leave of absence or whatever it is, it's going to look to all the world like there is something wrong, and there's nothing wrong, and you're staying right here. That's what I would have expected out of the Pat Buchanan I know. That's the point I'm trying to make with you. Pat's always been a straight arrow, straight-ahead guy. Look at his defense of Demjanjuk. In the face of charges of anti-Semitic behavior and statements and all the rest of it, he defended Demjanjuk come hell and high water during very rough times. Remember that? And he was accused of being anti-Semitic, and he stood his ground, and I frequently said, look, Demjanjuk was not convicted in a trial in Israel, a place where you would absolutely expect a conviction. He was not. And so on that issue, Pat was vindicated, and that's one where he hung tough. And the people who respect and stand by Buchanan for whatever else he is, being a man of his word and a man of conviction, I think can't help but view this a little bit the way I do. And the way I view this is he shouldn't have let him go. Whether Pat wanted to go, whether Pat let him go, whatever the real, you never really know because it's always a tendered resignation, whether it was actually a resignation or not. You never really know unless you were there privy to the private conversation. But the fact of the matter is Pratt's gone. Boom, like that. And that really smacks of expediency to me. And it doesn't smack of the Pat Buchanan that I thought I knew. So Pat Buchanan had better get ready because the weight of the oppressive American press is obviously, I'm not going to say is going to descend on him, has already descended on him. It was expected. And the only question is whether or not it is going to stunt, in its very early growth, any possibility of a Buchanan presidency. And I'm sorry to say that I believe it probably will. This has been my view all along, and, Mr. Buchanan, according to the little moving lines When he got off on the populist themes of the border and so forth, the numbers seemed to go way up. Otherwise, I don't think Pat did as well last night as he might have. He was tired, he was hoarse, and he had just had a pretty rough day with the Pratt business. So it's swirling out there, folks. It's a hornet's nest of allegations, and it's only just begun.
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1: One thing I forgot to tell you, with the audiobook on sale now, you will also get an 8x10 framed, signed, beautiful photograph. In fact, I'm going to be signing all those tomorrow. That's going to take up a lot of my time tomorrow, so I'll be signing those like crazy. Really is a neat picture. I'm happy with it myself, and I'm not that happy with pictures taken of me, but I like this one. It's me. So you'll get that with the audiobook as well. The U.S. military took a laser beam for the first time in history, a laser beam, and shot down a short-range missile. NBC exclusively had the footage, as damnedest thing you ever saw. There's a missile down in New Mexico flying through the air. The laser apparatus moved, tracked it, and fired, and shot that thing out of the sky. Cost $3,000. Patriot missiles, which were shown after the Gulf War not to have been nearly as effective as advertised, cost $650,000 each. Again, the cost of the laser shoot down, $3,000. Unbelievable. Unbelievable. Again, don't miss tomorrow night's show on HAARP. Because if they're doing that with lasers now, just try and imagine what they can do when they concentrate energy, focus energy on a specific portion of the ionosphere. If I keep going on with this, I'm going to get angry because I had a conversation yesterday. We'll talk about that tomorrow night. There is a new report, two new reports actually on AIDS, one from the government. AIDS in America is now up 9%. 60,000 people in America died last year from AIDS. For the second year in a row, it is the leading cause of death for all Americans between 25 and 44. It is interesting. I see one story that says, if you're a heterosexual male or female, the danger of AIDS in America is very slight. And then you get this stat, that for the second year in a row, it's a leading cause of death for all Americans between 25 and 44. Well, that's not a trivial matter, is it? Then I got this from Billy in San Antonio. Dear Art, the CBS Evening News reported today there is a new strain of AIDS, the E strain. It was first seen in Thailand, and according to Dr. Bob Arnott, it has arrived in the U.S. Oh, happy day. It is primarily a heterosexually transmitted strain from men to women and women to men, and is more infectious than the B virus common to the U.S. Some cases are based on a single sexual contact. Oh, my. The first few cases have been confirmed in this country, and Toronto prostitutes, Toronto, Canada, have been confirmed with it now. Meanwhile, Thailand is going through one of the most rapidly progressing epidemics from this strain. AIDS is one of the leading causes of death for men between, as I told you, 25, 44. Actually, NBC said for Americans. Let's hear it, he says, for marriage or abstinence, pray for those infected. Billy in El Paso, Texas. And that also is my attitude about AIDS. These people are dying, and there's a great stigma attached to having AIDS. And I guess my emotion with regard to those who are infected is one of compassion. They're dying. And I don't care what you have to say about your attitude about people's lifestyles or some of the rest of it. There are people who have AIDS because of blood transfusions, too many of them. There are people who have AIDS because of heterosexual contact as well. And even those who have it as a result of IV drug use and homosexual activity, they're still dying. And I guess I choose certainly not to use the opportunity to go after the gay community or any other community because somebody's dying of this disease. They're dying. And I'll tell you something, bad as IV drug use may be, or bad as homosexual activity, I may personally view it, these people are dying, and we need to find a cure for this before it gets us, one way or the other. A nonchalant attitude about it, oh, well, it won't happen to me, I think is not justified. And this news of the new strain is not unexpected. There's a lot of other news of the day, and I'll try to get to it as I can. Right now, let's go to the phones. Here are the numbers. First-time callers. I know a lot of people are going to be commenting on this swirl of controversy around Buchanan. It was expected. Area code 702-727-1222. The wild card lines. Area code 702-727-1295. Toll free west of the Rockies, it's 1-800-618-8255. East of the Rockies, it's 1-800-825-5033. This is open line talk radio. Anything you guys want to talk about is fair game. We don't pre-screen calls here, and that at times will be, in a comedic way, obvious that we don't. And at other times, it will bring on topics that you will not hear on other talk shows, and I wouldn't have it any other way. East of the Rockies, you're on the air. Hello. No, you're not. We just missed you. West of the Rockies, you're on the air. Hello.
2: Hi, I'm calling from L.A.
1: Yes, sir.
2: I talked to you on a fast blast some time ago to ask if you ever had a station running in Florida, like Tampa or somewhere.
1: Oh, we have a number of stations in Florida, yes.
2: In the Tampa area?
1: Yeah, we're in Tampa.
2: Oh, okay. And then...
1: Let me see. What? Tampa, WEND.
2: Okay.
1: 760. In Tampa, Florida.
2: I'll pass that along.
1: Okay.
2: And the other thing was maybe something that might poke a hole in the alien autopsy.
1: Yes.
2: As meticulous as the Army has been through that, I guess it's a 20-minute segment that they have been showing on video that they've done, you never saw a still photographer in the room.
1: I think in the second video that you have not yet seen, there is a still photographer.
2: Well, wouldn't he be there for each incision to...
1: I have no idea, sir. It doesn't necessarily poke a hole in it. You're seeing just parts and portions of it.
2: Yeah. You never saw it for each individual movement there, like for the opening the skull and all that. You would think each thing would be recorded that way.
1: I don't think that pokes a hole in it. It just pokes it a little bit, It pokes it a little bit. It doesn't poke a hole in it. I haven't heard one person yet actually prove this to be garbage, to be garbage or a hoax or whatever.
2: And what did they say why the film didn't disintegrate after all these years? Did they mention that, or is it some sort of different type of film they've used?
1: Well, it was, I forget now, Kodak XX, something or another. And, I had a photographic expert on, and... He gave lots of good testimony about that. Fellow's done work for the FBI and so forth, and so he seemed to think that it was perfectly reasonable that this film was in the shape that it is in, because it was kept very well. It was more unlikely, according to my expert, that the film could have been kept. We know when the film was manufactured. Much more unlikely the film could have been kept and exposed at a later date. And he had proof that the film was exposed during the time they suggest it was. That doesn't mean this is not a hoax, but it means that it would be a hoax that somebody held on to for all those years. For what reason? Wildcard line, you're on the air. Hello.
3: It's Charlie, liberal in California. I never thought I'd be grateful to the nuts and those militias, but tonight I must say I'm rather... grateful to the nuts and the militia.
1: Actually, I think you're expressing your gratitude to Larry Pratt of Gun Owners of America.
3: I think they've done a great job for their country. Let me tell you one thing. Even though Pat Buchanan would basically destroy the Republican Party, I have to say that I consider myself to be an American first, and I think his getting the nomination would hurt the country. And that's
1: why? How?
3: I think he'd be way too divisive. way too divisive, even getting the nomination. So
1: was Ronald Reagan way too divisive for you?
3: Oh, comparing Ronald Reagan.
1: No. I just asked, was Ronald Reagan too divisive for you?
3: No, Ronald Reagan, I think, was I'd put him in as being a conservative Republican, maybe very conservative, but nowhere near the extreme. But here's the thing. You've got all these nuts calling in saying, well, the liberals are going to go after Pat Buchanan. And actually, I just got through watching TV, and you know who the people who are going after Pat Buchanan are?
1: Who?
3: You look at these old news shows, you have Newt Gingrich, who basically said Pat Buchanan's no conservative, he's an extremist. You have Bennett, who I know is a conservative.
1: Yes.
3: If Bennett's not a conservative, there's no such thing as a conservative. And Bennett said his immigration policies are basically fascist. And that's Bennett. And then you've got the other Republicans, such as Alexander, saying the guy's mm-hmm. too extreme. Dole saying the guy's too extreme.
1: I know.
3: And I think it comes down to this. If your enemies call you ugly, you might not be ugly. But when your own family starts calling you ugly, there's a chance that you're actually ugly. And I think these people better, these Republicans, need to start looking at some reality here. If conservatives are saying this guy's too extreme, then there maybe there's something to that. And I think the argument holds some water there.
1: All right, Charlie. Thank you. My own personal view is that there are a number of things, as you know, that I disagree with Pat Buchanan on. The one particular area that I agree with him is on immigration. Whether it takes a wall, electronics, human beings, border guards, like the one who was just on the air, Charlie, you've got to recall, works for the Border Patrol. You've got to wonder, when Charlie's out on patrol and sees the running hordes that are coming into this country by the millions, how his attitude transfers into the enforcement of his sworn duty. And you've got to wonder whether it does. Just a little side note there for you to think about. Wild Card Line, you're on the air. Hello.
4: Oh, yeah. Good morning, Art. Thanks for the Fleetwood Mac bumper.
1: Oh, yes.
4: That's a beautiful song.
1: Certainly is.
4: The thing you were saying earlier about AIDS, I think as far as your compassionate heart to people that are sick, you're really on the right track. But I wonder if you're aware that in the scientific community, there's really no consensus about even what causes AIDS. This whole thing about the HIV virus being the cause of AIDS. And so therefore, we're worried about every little variation.
1: Well,
4: of it,
1: so it is certainly, sir, pause for a second. It is very, it is in question. There is controversy. I've had guests on the air here say HIV could no more cause AIDS than man and moon. There's not enough of it and all the rest of it. Dr. Duesberg, I add on. But the fact of the matter is that when all is said and done, the people who die and contract the opportunistic diseases that finally do them in have the HIV virus present.
4: Not all of them.
1: There are some people that have died of AIDS-like things, but the massive numbers of people dying, 60,000 last year, the great high majority of them had the HIV virus present.
4: But many people that have the virus never get sick.
1: My attitude, there are some that have not. My attitude is that drugs, as Duesberg has suggested, other lifestyle things, well, if you have this virus, probably come and get you much easier. In other words, if your immune system is already depressed and you do things that depress your immune system even further, then you're probably going to die a lot faster. Whereas if you suddenly resurrect everything and stop the drugs and begin a good lifestyle and eat properly and get nutrition and exercise, blah, blah, blah, blah, then you can forestall the slow slide, inevitable, of the immune system. Make sense?
4: I think it very well could be a variety of factors, but I want to keep people from being too fearful about having a normal relationships and a normal sex life, because at least so far, I don't know about this type E, but when you look at the statistical evidence, people don't don't get AIDS from casual sex. And I think you do a lot better by as you said, not doing drugs, staying away from mainstream medicine. I think a lot of times people are getting sick not from AIDS, but from the AIDS drugs, like AZT and so on.
1: All right, well, that's also, thank you, Dr. Duesberg's argument. And I buy into that one, too. I'm not a big fan of AZT. AZT, according to Dr. Duesberg, is as much killer as AIDS. And he feels that AZT, when taken by somebody with a weakened immune system, shows a quick spike in T-cell count, and then a very, very quick downturn, and that AZT itself murders the immune system. Very controversial position, but it may well be the case. The immune system is something that tries to muster its defenses against whatever assault is underway, and so AZT itself, according to the doctor, assaults the immune system, producing a temporary spike or fight, which is then quickly overcome by both AZT and whatever effect there may be of AIDS. Dr. Duesberg probably wouldn't even include that. And the patient is killed. Now, I have no way of knowing if that is true. It's a great debate in the scientific community. However, I think you're well to make note of this apparent new strain of AIDS that is predominantly heterosexual. AIDS continues to change constantly, and we better keep after it, or one of these changes is going to be a change we're not going to like one bit. That's my attitude about it.
0: 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You'll find it on Coast to Coast AM with George Norrie.
5: Let me ask you this. What is going on to necessitate this so quickly? There seems to be a deadline in their brains, and they need to get this done.
6: They know their whole new world order is inches from going up in flames, so they're afraid of the awakening, and they know that their collapse is about to take place. Because we've been asleep at the switch, and we've let incredibly corrupt interests take control of our society.
0: Now we take you back to the night of February 15th, 1996, on Art Bell, Somewhere in Time.

0: All right, back to the lines, and here we go. West of the Rockies, you're on the air. Hi.
1: Hey, Art. This is John out in Seattle.
0: Hello, John.
1: I just wanted to. I know that our weather out here in the Northwest has been in the news lately, but I know lately this year we've had extremely rare weather. I know it's been that way all across the country, not only around the world, but what I've just seen lately is we had a pretty mild winter up until we had a snowstorm, which dropped down into, you know, about 15 degrees. Then after that it went up, almost like a week later we got all the rain and the floods and stuff, and now we're into like 60 degree weather. And last night, I tried to get in to talk to you last night, but we had reports on the radio saying that we have a burn ban in effect now.
0: Well, it's been that way all over the country, as you know.
1: And
0: up, down, in, out, violent, horrible cold and snow, then ridiculously warm temperatures for the middle of the winter. And I know where you're obviously going. You're playing the harp on this one.
1: Yeah, you got that right. I was just going to say, hey,
0: all right, well,
1: talk to your guest tomorrow night and say, hey, you know, what's going on in Washington?
0: Well, you can depend on it. And as I said, I spent 30 minutes, imagine, 30 minutes with the program manager of HARP on the phone.
1: Mm-hmm.
0: And I hit him with that and a lot more. And I was not pleased with the responses I got. And that's why Nick Begich, Dr. Begich, is going to be here tomorrow night. So it's coming.
1: So you're going to be talking to him about your conversation and the different
0: yes.
1: things that he said?
0: Yes.
1: Great. And what? And then
0: I'll let, of course, Dr. Begich go ahead and expand for those who haven't heard it, a lot of people out there, on what HARP is.
1: Great. Well, Art, I sure enjoy your show, and thanks for taking my call.
0: Thanks for making it, sir. We will do that tomorrow night. I'm compelled to do that after my conversation, and inevitably it's trying to lead me into, and I don't want to do that tonight. It'll make it the center of conversation for tonight, so we'll just hold that one for tomorrow, and I will relate to you then the details of the conversation I had with the program manager at HARP. It was a very, from my point of view, a very disturbing conversation.
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1: Alert for tomorrow night. I spent 30 minutes on the telephone with the program manager for HARP, the guy who's running HARP in Boston, yesterday. It was not, in my opinion, a satisfactory conversation. I gave him the opportunity to come on this program. It was declined because his superiors, he said, wouldn't allow him to. With that much known, I put in a call to Dr. Nick Begich. He will be on the program tomorrow night at the beginning, first hour. You don't want to miss it. I'll just leave that one right there. Second item is, and I'll do this very quickly, my book, The Art of Talk, is now on audio tape. And we've got a big, big bargain going on for you right now. The L.A. Times came up here and took a whole bunch of photographs, and they ran one on the front page of the calendar section of the L.A. Times. And we liked it so much that Paper Chase Press acquired it and had copies made, not newspaper-type copies, but full, glossy 8x10s of the same image that was on the front page of the calendar section of the L.A. Times. And if you order a copy of my book, The Art of Talk, as of tonight, or the audio copy of my book, which as of tonight is out, you get an autographed version of that photograph, which can be framed. I think you're going to enjoy it. I hope you will. I'm going to be signing my little life away beginning in the morning for you. So that's the deal. Any copy of my book ordered during this special edition offer, whether it's the audiobook or the book, gets a personally autographed 8x10, the exact same one that was in the L.A. Times. I am taking a break. If you're trying to dial in on Vidian, I have the system off tonight. We're awaiting some new software, and when I hear about that, you'll hear more about it, so I'll let you know. If you're trying to dial on Vidian, hold up. The big news, the debates. I thought clearly Dr. Keyes was the winner. And I thought many other things of many of the other candidates, which I articulated last hour, and if you want to comment on the debates, you're absolutely welcome to. Pat Buchanan, in a world of hurt over allegations made about Larry Pratt, who runs Gun Owners of America, is executive director of Gun Owners of America. Somebody got hold of some information that Larry Pratt was at a meeting in Colorado in 92 with people in the audience who were Aryan types and Ku Klux Klanners and that sort of thing. And Larry Pratt had been on Pat Buchanan's, it was very high in Pat Buchanan's campaign. He is not now. He's gone. As of tonight, he's history. Actually, yesterday now. And so Pat was on the defensive all day long. CNN ran a special edition. I saw both live. I saw the live debate, then the one where they had this little line that would go across with people reacting to what the candidates were saying. I wonder what you thought of that. And I wonder if you agree with me that the walk-away winner of that debate was Keyes. Absolutely articulate, straight down the line, a social conservative, straight down the line talking about the present state of our society, and a lot of very, very, very, very interesting proper explanations of what's going on and what's wrong. I just thought Keyes was brilliant. I've interviewed him on this program, but he was brilliant. He was relaxed. He, by the way, Alexander certainly wasn't. Lamar Alexander, who I thought was a pretty cool potato, wasn't cool last night. He was nervous. He was bobbing up and down. Pat Buchanan was hoarse. Bob Dole was dour. Steve Forbes was interesting and was received fairly well. I thought Forbes did himself some good. Buchanan probably drew a straight line or lost a little bit as a result of the debate, I thought. Bob Dole probably lost as a result of the debate, I thought. It's going to mix things up in a very interesting way in New Hampshire. So what was your take on it? Did you see it? Do you feel in some way different than I my take on it. West of the Rockies, you're on the air.
2: Yeah, Art. This is Steve from San Diego.
1: Hi, Steve.
2: I would like to talk about the whole number system, how it somehow or another ties into this whole world that we're in. It's a coincidence that our whole number and the way that we work has some way or another, it's like a bunch of circles, and they're all tied in to everything around us. I don't know if you feel...
1: No, I don't.
2: Okay.
1: And I have no idea what you're talking about. Circles and numbers.
2: Circles and numbers. Well, like you and I are two people totally different. Now, somewhere down the line, we are, I guess you could say, related. Everybody in this whole world is related in some way, shape, or form.
1: Well, we share humanity.
2: Yes, and we also share the same makeup.
1: I have no idea what you're talking about, sir.
2: None. I'm sorry about that.
1: I am, too. I'd like to understand what it is you're trying to say. Circles and numbers and relationships, you're not being very clear.
2: Okay, I'm sorry. Maybe I can help you out. The way that numbers fit into the world that we are living today play a major role.
1: You said that.
2: Yes.
1: Uh-huh.
2: Okay.
1: Is this sort of a Louis Farrakhan speech, you know, 19 or whatever it was?
2: No.
1: Well, then, what do you mean? You're going to have to give it to me quickly and succinctly.
2: Okay, like the Mayan calendar, for instance.
1: What about it?
2: Numbers play a big role in that, correct?
1: Numbers play a big role in anybody's calendar, sir.
2: Okay.
1: Or time. It's 1:14 and 25 seconds.
2: But it all relates to each other, correct?
1: No.
2: Okay, maybe I'm misunderstanding it then.
1: All right. Thanks very much for the call. Maybe you're just not expressing it properly. I don't know, but I'm unable to understand what you mean. There are all kinds of numbers that are used to measure things like time or dates or times that we revolve around the sun, but I don't see it all connected with some unexplainable circles that touch each other, which is what you were trying to talk about. It's just a fog to me. I'm sorry. First time caller line, you're on the air.
3: Hi.
1: Hello.
3: This is Peter.
1: I can barely hear you, Peter.
3: Can you hear me?
1: You're going to have to yell into your phone, sure.
3: Okay, I'm yelling.
1: All right, good.
3: Art, I listened to your show on Dreamland with Stan Johnson.
1: Yes.
3: And I listened to your guest tonight.
1: Yes.
3: Concerning Bigfoot.
1: Yes.
3: And I found some interesting correlations with a group of books that I've been reading. It's a four-part collection of channeled work.
1: Well, that makes me suspicious of it right away.
3: Yes,
1: if there's one area of all this that I think smells, to me it's this whole channeling baloney. And I'm sorry, but I think it's baloney. And my own sister used to channel, and I still think it's baloney.
3: Well, you're welcome to your opinion.
1: Thank you.
3: On that. But there is this interesting correlation in that series of books.
1: All right, sir. I appreciate your call, but I'm going to say this to everybody. If there's any place where I think there's reason to be suspicious of information obtained through a process they're calling channeling, it is channeling. It's these people who will tell you, go into a trance and tell you that in a past life you were related to some great Roman warrior or something or another, and here's information for the world from that great Roman warrior who now speaks through me, Swami Bell. No, I don't. I'm extremely suspicious of that. It doesn't mean that there might not be something to channeling, but I think that for me it means there's so much phony baloney going on in the area that nobody could properly discern if there was something real, because there's too much baloney in the middle of it all. So I kind of tend to dismiss that pending further and better evidence. Wild card line, you're on the air.
4: Good morning, Art. Rittmeister Gerhardt, conservative in California.
1: Okay.
4: I never thought I'd... Oh, by the way, Charlie is in the customs. He's not with the...
1: U.S. Customs. All right. Well, they also, though, would be on the lookout for anybody entering illegally with substances or their own bodies.
4: Knowing Charlie, he's probably there handing them the address to the nearest welfare office.
1: Maybe.
4: He said something quite amusing, by the way, which is that William Bennett is a conservative.
1: I believe him to be.
4: Listen, William Bennett was opposed to the very reasonable stipulations of California's Proposition 187.
1: I'm aware of that.
4: Now, anybody who is opposed to 187 is not only not a conservative, but doesn't even deserve to call themselves a Republican. And
1: well, again, though, this is measured by Rittmeister Gerhardt.
4: That's right.
1: Okay.
4: And they are, in fact, probably stealth Democrats.
1: Stealth
4: Democrats. Who are probably closer to Bob Dole and Bill Clinton than they are to a real conservative. But, you know, what the hell does Charlie know anyway?
1: Well, who is, in Rittmeister's opinion, a real conservative?
4: Why, Pat Buchanan.
1: Well, look, by a lot of measurements, Rittmeister, Pat Buchanan is a somewhat socialist in his view, and not typical of mainline conservatives at all, particularly with his ideas on trade. And Pat Buchanan is a self-styled, he calls it America Firster. It would translate to something that I wouldn't agree with, and that is putting up barriers to trade without regard, without having as the center of the reason for these fair trade, but just to build the fortress America. In other words, to force jobs back into America, to force these lower-paying jobs, it's like fighting Mother Nature. Things are going to be built cheaply in Mexico and China and Central and South America as they develop. The little gidgets and gadgets that are made are going to be made with that cheap manual labor, whether we take part in it or not. That's my argument against what he wants to do. This is going to happen whether we like it or not. Oh, yes. We can, in effect, close the border. We can do that, and it will force some lower-paying, lower-wage jobs back into the country. It's not going to bring back the $10 or $12-an-hour jobs. It's not going to do that. But it will force these jobs that will then, of necessity, have to be made here. It'll erect some factories that'll start making these things, but it'll all be false because the rest of the world will be making these things at a much cheaper price, and they will trade among themselves. And America will then be by itself. And for a short time, we'll have a rise in the old factory kind of jobs we used to have. But quickly, the world will pass us by. It is my area of disagreement with Pat, that and abortion. And so that's the way I feel about that. And I very much... otherwise, like Pat, for a lot of his qualities, he's outspoken. He says exactly what he feels. I admire that in anybody. You know I do. Alan Keyes. God, he did a hell of a job last night. Just a hell of a job last night. I think Alan Keyes was the clear winner of that debate. And I sure would like to know how the rest of you feel. What an articulate man. And seeing and hearing him again reminded me of the interview I did with him. I had to drag that thing out and replay it. It was very good, as was his performance last night. East of the Rockies, you're on the air.
5: How you doing, Art?
1: Okay.
5: This is Duke. I'm a Hoosier conservative.
1: All right.
5: And I want to get on Charlie's case a little bit, too, if I could.
1: Oh, I'm always open for that.
5: First thing I want to say is that, boy, you can really tell that Pat has him scared. He's got all the liberals scared, and I was actually informed probably about a week ago that this news was going to come out this week by on a local talk show by one of our representatives down there in Washington.
1: Look, I'm telling you, it's only the beginning.
5: Oh, sure.
1: Everybody knew it. Pat has a long paper, or more likely audio clip, trail behind him, and they're going to dredge it all up and beat him to death.
5: The thing to remember, though, is that Pat also knew it was going to come, and I think that this is what I have to say about it. I think it's great that it's coming out now, and I only pray and hope that Pat can still win the nomination with all this out, because if he does, well, that's only going to hurt the White House, because the liberal Trump card has already been laid.
1: Yeah, did you see the debate?
5: I watched just a little bit of it.
1: Did you see Pat?
5: He didn't look good, but there were reports that he's been sick ever since Iowa. He's had a cold since the end of Iowa.
1: Yeah, I'm getting one right now myself. I'm sorry about that. And his voice was hoarse, and he had a bad day, and
5: sure,
1: yeah, all of that. But he had a rough night, and a lot of people in New Hampshire, after all, this, what is today? Friday morning, right?
5: Right.
1: The New Hampshire primary is Tuesday. So there's not a lot of time to correct a building negative.
5: I have a hard time believing that having won 37% last time, that he's not going to be able to come pretty close to those numbers again this time.
1: We'll see.
5: But one more final word in there for Charlie. Pat Buchanan may be a radical, but I think our founding fathers were considered radicals in their day, too.
1: All right, sir. Thank you very much. So was Goldwater. And they managed to slaughter Goldwater. God, I love that man, and I still do. And they destroyed Goldwater with a lot less ammunition in the belt than they have to use on Pat Buchanan. That's just something you ought to keep in mind.
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6: I think now, as we look back, we can probably say with pretty good certainty that some people in government might have been aware of what was going on, and they turned their cheek the other way just to let it happen. I also believe that some bigger groups got involved with Al-Qaeda to do what they did on that horrible day. This wasn't just a small group of people who came in and did their thing. There was a much bigger picture there. And if you see the events that have unfolded since this tragedy occurred, how we've lost rights, how we used it to go into Afghanistan and Iraq, and how it has really not stopped, because it's going to continue. We're going to have more and more episodes and more involvement in other countries. And just mark my word, this planet is going through an incredible change. And thank God we've got you here to talk with us about it.
0: Now we take you back to the night of February 15th, 1996, on Art Bell, Somewhere in Time.

0: east of the Rockies. You're on the air. Good morning.
1: Oh, hi, Art. I've got a couple things. First of all, there's a good New American Special Immigration issue February 19th about the immigration of the Mexicans and the Chinese, and many of them are communists. That's interesting. It's a good issue. Second, did you hear that the train wreck in Minnesota is now suspected of being sabotaged? Did you hear that?
0: Oh, my God, no, I didn't. Where?
1: Yeah, that's
0: where, a good one. Excuse me, ma'am, where did you hear that?
1: I heard it on local St. Louis, the local St. Louis radio. I don't know whose broadcast it was. I mean, ABC or NBC or...
0: You heard it on one of the network news shows?
1: Yeah, it was part of the network. And also, I don't know if you know, but March 11th is the anti-terrorist bill is going to be up for that week to be passed. So now we've got this train wreck, and we got two more weeks, you know?
0: All right. I appreciate your call, and I want some confirmation of that. That's a pretty serious allegation. It better not be. God help us in this country if it's come to this. I'm going to need some more input. I should have heard that from somebody else. If anybody else out there has input on that, I'd appreciate it. Have we really entered a day and age where Americans on a regular basis are going to be killing, blowing up, and maiming other Americans? Huh? Is that what it's come to in America? Just like the bombing in Oklahoma City. I'll tell you something. If it really does come to that, this nation doesn't have long to go. It's a mark of the near end. You can put your money down on that one. If we've decided in America, whether it's the militias or any of these other nutball groups that are out there, if we have collectively decided the only way to change things is with force and bullets and bombs, then the end, folks, is near. Not for mankind, not the world, but this nation. So I hope that one's not true.
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1: Good morning, everybody. I, too, am coming down with a whopper of a cold. So's my wife. And I want to thank that little disease-carrying 14-year-old son of mine for delivering it here on schedule. It's ridiculous. Kids, they get sick. They get really sick. They pass on whatever it is they've got, and then they quickly get well while the adults come to a near-death experience. So there's nothing like being a talk host, having 5 hours on the air every night and trying to do it with a cold. But I'll tell you what, come hell or high water, sneezing, coughing, and hacking, I'll be here tomorrow night. Even with the temperature, I'll be here tomorrow night. Nick Begich, don't you miss it. It's all about HARP for a very good reason. Dear Art, I also watched the repeat of the debate. Agree with your assessment of the best showing by Keys. But did you happen to notice how the women's line almost always moved faster than the men's? I hate to sound sexist, but it appeared to me that women are a little more easily swayed than men. Ooh, that is sexist. The biggest difference between men and women seemed to be the speed and the amount of movement on some subjects. The women's line was nearly off the scale on at least 3 occasions, while the men's line only went that far once. Well, that is sexist, sir. A woman might come forth and say, maybe women are just a little more perceptive and sensitive. That brings to mind the commercial with the tennis ball hit the guy in the noggin. Remember that? Men have had such a rough go of it lately, haven't they? East of the Rockies, you're on the air. Hi.
2: Good morning, Art. Tim in Denver.
1: Hi, Tim.
2: Yeah, I also watched the CNN debate and or the CNN coverage, and the I thought that was an ingenious device they had come up with and a great idea with the audience.
1: I've been calling for it for I don't know how long, something just like that, and lo and behold, after all these years, there it was on CNN last night. Did you, as you watched it, and this is the interesting question, did you generally find yourself in agreement with it as it went along? If you'd had the little knob in your hand, would you have been turning it pretty much like the people were?
2: Yeah, about 90% of the time I would say I was in agreement.
1: Same here. Same here.
2: I thought maybe, what do you think about this for a future debate if they expounded on it just a bit to where when, you know, the center line that they showed, they had the male and female in the center line.
1: Yes.
2: Kind of in the middle, and it would stay above a lot of times, and sometimes it would dip below.
1: Yeah.
2: Maybe if it dipped below, it kind of, if they wired up the debaters, so it kind of delivered a little shock just enough to where it got to a point where they let out a yelp.
1: Yeah.
2: And then at the end of the debate, you would be able to tell who won by the person that yelped the least.
1: Huh. Well,
2: yeah, I mean, it sounds a little strange, I know, and it would never work. But.
1: You know, I need something like it for radio. I need something like that for radio. I don't know what it would be, but I need something like it.
2: As far as the footage in New Mexico of the little laser shot that hit the missile,
1: yeah,
2: I thought it was interesting that it did not blow it up. It just made it tumble. Just took it out.
1: See, there's my radio version of what CNN had. Did you hear that?
2: Yeah, I sure did.
1: You know, maybe we could do something like that, or we'd have to work on it. I just thought I'd bring that over here and try that. Anyway,
2: And Larry Pratt on Nightline.
1: Yes, I didn't see him. I don't see Nightline because I'm already on the air here.
2: Right, exactly. Here in Denver, we caught it. It comes on at 10:30 in the evening.
1: Yeah, I know. You guys in the mountain states are different.
2: Right, and he did defend himself quite well, I thought. However, it seemed to be a little too little, too late.
1: Well,
2: you know?
1: Look, first of all, it is not surprising that Larry Pratt, who heads up an organization that concentrates on nothing but Second Amendment protection.

0: I mean, the Constitution provides for militias in the events of the nation needing it.
1: Well, it does. But the point, the real point, thank you, is whether or not the fact that people with these persuasions are connected to him simply because they were in the audience when he spoke somewhere is absolutely ludicrous. Now, if they had more than that, if they had Mr. Pratt in cahoots with these people, if they had Mr. Pratt specifically addressing the Aryan Nations or going out of his way to court the Aryan Nations or accepting courtship by the Aryan Nations or the Ku Klux Klan, then you've got something else. I even wonder, frankly, whether Pat did the right thing by cutting Pratt loose like that. You know, have any of you thought about that? Now, maybe there's something that I haven't heard, but the only thing I heard on NBC, and they you know, it was the lead item on NBC, the Get Pat item. And I didn't hear them say anything other than there were some people from these organizations in an address he gave in 1992. So what the hell does that mean? Not much to me unless they've got something deeper than that. And I'm a little concerned that Pat just cut Pratt loose like that on, what shall we call it, the appearance of impropriety. Huh? Well, I'll tell you something. There's an awful lot of stuff that they can use against Buchanan. He has supplied people with years and years of statements and quotes that are going to be very, very controversial. And they're going to beat him to death with this stuff. But I was saying that a long time ago, and I think we all know it, knew it, and now realize that it is true. Can he make it through to the nomination and then the presidency with this kind of baggage and weight? And the press doing what it's doing? It's not very likely, I'm going to tell you honestly. It's my honest judgment. Pat's a good man. First time caller line, you're on the air.
2: Yes, my name is Tony, and I'm calling from Albuquerque.
1: Hi, Tony. Glad to have you. KOB.
2: Yeah, thank you.
1: Turn your radio off, if
2: okay,
1: you would, please.
2: Okay, hold on.
1: Yeah, we'll hold. You always want to have your radio close by. And turn
2: okay,
1: it
2: I'm back.
1: All right, good.
2: I'm calling in regards to a man that had said that pit bulls weren't a recognized breed.
1: That's right.
2: They are recognized. They're recognized by the UKC. It's a kennel club, the United Kennel Club.
1: Right.
2: And, and also, American Staffordshire Terriers are similar to pit bulls, but a true pit bull man would say they're nothing alike. They can look exactly alike, but technically they have different lines. They can look identical.
1: Well,
2: but,
1: maybe that's not good. I mean, the talk, of course, is of banning pit bulls, right?
2: Yeah, well, there's
1: and if there is not an official pit bull breed, they can't. It's like trying to put your hand on Quicksilver. How can you ban something that is not an official breed? Maybe you'd be better off if they weren't.
2: That's true. Also, well, there's a little town. It's a mountain town up in the crest over in the Sandia Mountains that they have banned pit bulls.
1: Yeah.
2: Yeah, they will kill them on site if you're
1: what? What?
2: They will shoot them on site. If a police officer were to pull you over and you have a pit bull,
1: shoot it.
2: Yeah, they'd shoot it. That's what I hear. I don't know if that's happening.
1: That's a little hard to believe.
2: Yeah, it's going on though. And in England right now, pit bulls are being eradicated from England. It's under the Dangerous Dog Act. Pit bulls and Rottweilers, actually.
1: Do you hold with the view, and we've discussed this over the last couple of nights, do you hold with the view that there are no mean dogs born?
2: It's possible for a mean dog to be born due to the fact of too much inbreeding.
1: Sure it is.
2: Because I raised pit bulls myself.
1: I see.
2: And I'm not a fighting man like that breeds them to fight each other.
1: Yeah.
2: Although they were bred for that in England, like about 150 years ago.
1: All right. Well, listen, I appreciate your call, and I happen to believe there are mean dogs, just like there are mean people. Dog mean people. I know some of them. I mean, just mean natured. I don't think it's a product of environment. I think they're born mean. They're just mean people. Like there's good-looking people and bad-looking people. People ugly as sin. Shannon Doherty's. There's people of all cuts, and that means mentally as well.

0: And so I think there's some people just born junkyard dog mean. So this mean dogs. East of the Rockies, you're on the air. Hi.
1: Hi, Art. This is Alan in St. Louis.
0: Alan, I can barely hear you. You're going to have to get into that phone and shout at us.
1: I'm sorry.
0: That's all right.
1: How are you doing tonight?
0: I'm fine.
1: I have to agree with you. I haven't been a big Alan Keyes fan up till tonight, but I watched the late broadcast on CNN.
0: Yes, sir.
1: And, yeah, he just blew me away.
0: He was brilliant.
1: He was. He
0: absolutely was brilliant. Relaxed. The rest of them were either nervous or dour like Dole or not on his game like Buchanan. Boy, he was way off his game. Didn't do himself a bit of good at a critical moment. God, you know, the New Hampshire primary is Tuesday. He hurt himself.
1: Yeah, well, this all came about today, and I think it just rattled him. He wasn't expecting it. I don't find it to be a big deal.
0: I'm kind of angry about it.
1: Yeah.
0: I'm even a little angry at Buchanan for reacting immediately and dumping Pratt like a hot potato.
1: Right.
0: If there is no more to it than I understand so far, this whole thing is asinine, and I'm not particularly proud of Pat for dumping Pratt like this.
1: No, it's a non-issue to me. As far as the information we've been given so far, it's not an issue.
0: Okay, if that's true, and Buchanan said something like that, he said it's a bunch of lies, but he still cut Pratt loose.
1: Right.
0: That's,
1: what does that mean?
0: That's political expediency in the place I come from.
1: Yeah, well, it's just catering to the masses. People are going to react to it, so he's catering to the votes he wants to get.
0: That means he's playing the game. I mean, to me, Buchanan was always a man of rock-solid principle. Well, if you're a man of rock-solid principle and you come out and say it's a bunch of lies and then you cut the guy loose swinging in the breeze without so much as a how do you do, then you're not the principled person I thought you were.
1: No, but still, he sees it's like within his sights now. He's got the momentum going, and he doesn't want to lose it by.
0: Well, yeah, okay. Well, then, what does that say? Look, I don't mean to be rapping on Pat, but if he'll do that for this, then what will he do when he gets there at the real center of power to keep it?
1: Well, that's true, but you got to play the game to some degree, or you're not going to win.
0: But I think the man was rising in the polls precisely because he didn't play the game, or at least I didn't think he did.
1: Well, yeah, it may be. I'm not real sure. I like Buchanan. I'm still going to stay behind him, although I do agree with you. Clearly there is no question Keyes won that. He was talking to me.
0: Yeah.
1: And
0: he was communicating. And thank you very much. There was nobody else up there that did that. Or at least to the degree near the degree Keyes did. I thought it was a runaway myself. God, Keyes was good. Really good. And he's not a player in this election. At least I don't think he is. Unless New Hampshire folks reacted the way I did. And there's a miracle in the New Hampshire primary. I bet he goes up. I'll bet he goes up. What I think Keyes is a player in the next election. Maybe not this one. Maybe Keyes is a vice presidential player. There are many possibilities, but I'll tell you, his showing last night is not going to go unnoticed and unremembered. Most of what Dr. Keyes does is remembered well, and believe me, last night is no exception.
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0: First time caller line, you're on the air. Hi.
1: Yeah, hi. This is Mark in California.
0: Hello, Mark.
1: Listen, I just got to try to straighten something out here. I'm hearing you go on and on about Pat dumping Larry Pratt.
0: You mean he didn't?
1: No. Larry Pratt came to Buchanan when this broke, and he requested a leave of absence from his position in the campaign.
0: Yeah, well, however these things happen, sir, the fact is, it's like people are always, when there's a parting of the ways in high business positions or high government positions, arrangements are always made. But the fact is, Pratt's gone. Pat accepted it. And I've got a problem with that, frankly, unless there's more to it than I know.
1: Well, the some of the stuff that they put on Nightline tonight, and I was very disappointed in Ted Koppel because he seemed to be not so timid when he did programs on Waco and Ruby Ridge, but he really went after Larry Pratt tonight with a vengeance. He was very aggressive.
0: Well, all right. Was the substance of the program, in the end, did it show that Pratt had interest connections with Aryan Nations or Ku Klux Klan or whoever?
1: Okay, not that he was actually not that he was forwardly and openly
0: supporting,
1: endorsing their position. But let me tell you something. This, they showed this guy at some of these conventions and different things.
0: Right.
1: And, hey, when you go to these, especially when you're in like the spike training and some of these things that are going on around here, these
0: I know.
1: Seminars.
0: I know.
1: You get to know who's there. Now, it's not who's in the audience that they were saying. It's who was sponsoring the event and who he was who else was on the platform in the same evening or afternoon that he was there. Now, I don't think that has anything to do with Pat Buchanan.
0: I don't either.
1: And I also.
0: And I don't even think that necessarily casts a negative shadow on Mr. Pratt.
1: No, I don't either. But so we understand and accept that this is something that the press is doing. However, I also have to say, just because I'm in public life publicly myself in politics, you pay a consequence when you do decide to share
0: a podium,
1: these podiums.
0: Yeah.
1: So, you know, I'm sure Larry Pratt, you know, I'm a member of his organization, and I think he's a fine guy, and I've never seen or heard anything racist about him or anything like that coming
0: right.
1: from him. But
0: nor have I.
1: But the fact is, you know, he's out there beating his drum, and there are some people who resonate with that. Whether he agrees with their positions, they certainly agree with his. And when you move around and amongst some of these groups and some of these organizations, it is just fodder for the press.
0: Yeah,
1: and,
0: well,
1: and
0: all right, then, if guilt can be established with that kind of loose association, and I consider that mighty, mighty loose.
1: Oh, I do, too. I'm
0: then,
1: with you.
0: Then I think then Pat Buchanan has no chance because they are going to show other associations.
1: All right, but let me put this plug in for Pat, though, on that note. The fact that Pratt came to Buchanan and asked for relief from his position only for a period of time so he could straighten this out and then come back. See, I heard other people say, hey, Pat should have just fired the guy out of hand right now, get rid of him, it's over with, let's move on. But see, this is one thing about Pat. I think one of the strongest things he has going for him is that he is an honest guy, and he said tonight,
0: he said it was lies. Pat said what was said about Pratt was lies. And if Pat really felt that, then Pat shouldn't have let Pratt go. Pat should have stood by what he said yesterday he believes and kept him right there and fought for him.
1: Well, he did say tonight, though, he said, Larry was standing up for me back in 92 and a lot of other people wouldn't. And he says, and I'm standing up for him right now. Now,
0: those are words. Those are words. But the fact
1: maybe
0: is,
1: you think it's a fine line, but I don't.
0: Yes, sir, I do.
1: Think,
0: I do. I think that Pat should have put his actions where his words were.
1: And say what? No, Larry, you can't straighten this out. You got to stay in here and be my co-chair and forget.
0: Yes, because to leave is to almost concede that there's a big problem. Even if it's just with perception, it's to concede there's a big problem, sir. And that's not good for Pat Buchanan. He should have been, he should have put his actions where his words were. I'm Art Bell. This is Coast to Coast AM.
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1: Listen to this, Art. I'm surprised and disappointed at your reaction to the train wreck. You of all people should know by now that if the facts are not known, the news media will make some up. As far as I know, there's no evidence that proves the train wreck was sabotage, only speculation. Well, no, it's not speculation. Actually, sir, it's my understanding the FBI has the train wreck location sealed off, and that the FBI is calling all over it. So, that's more than speculation. You seem to be making a habit of conclusion jumping and flying off the handle. If that's what you want to do, try this. Maybe the feds are using what is truly an accident to help justify the passing of another unneeded terrorist bill that'll further erode our constitutional protections. Oh, God. As to the militia, don't paint with such a broad brush or you'll damage your credibility. Not everyone who joins the militia or sympathizes with their fear of the federal government is a nutball or a right-wing kook. When you make this mistake, you fall right in with what the left-wing dominant media wants the American public to believe. Bob in Phoenix. Bob, I never said the militia did this. Clean out your ears. You're selectively hearing, Bob. I said nutball cases. And anybody who would wreck a train to try to make a political point, Bob, is a nutball case. Anybody who would blow up a building full of relatively innocent people to redress a wrong done at Waco is a, I'm going to almost use a word I can't use on the air, is a nutball case. I didn't use the word militias, Bob. I didn't say that. Clean out your ears. I never said a word about that. I said nutball cases. Some of them may be in militias, Bob, since you bring it up, and some maybe not. People who will assume the moniker of patriot, Bob. You know, that's the people I'm talking about, Bob. I have no idea who they are. Flying off the handle? You're damn right I'm flying off the handle. If anything's going to pull this country apart, it's going to be nutball cases like this. East of the Rockies, you're on the air.
2: Morning, Art. This is Steve from Peoria, Illinois.
1: Yes, good morning to you.
2: I have a question. It's off the subject a little bit. Last Friday, you had a guy on Andrew Gause.
1: That's right. Talking about the economy, yes.
2: Right. And he was talking about the tax, the consumer tax.
1: Yes.
2: And I haven't heard any of the other politicians talking about it. Wondered how applicable is it? I don't really understand it. How can it be enforced? And
1: well, it's enforced every time somebody buys something. In other words, he was talking about essentially a tax that would tax on consumption. Every time somebody buys something, there's an automatic tax to it. It would eliminate all other forms of tax, and there would be a tax only on goods and services.
2: Why is it a feasible plan? Why don't the other politicians?
1: It is a feasible plan, sir. Of course it is. It would, in a very reasonable way, redistribute the wealth. Anyway, that's off on another subject. Hi, Art. The polls are in for February 15th, 1996. Now listen to this. Best job in the debate, I'll be damned. Keyes, 21%. Buchanan, 15. Dole, 13. Alexander, 13. I'll be damned. Keyes won. According to CNN poll, Keyes won. By quite a margin. So I guess there's some other people that read it the way I did. I'll be damned. Now, as far as an ABC poll regarding who you would like for the nominee, 29% said Dole, 26% said Buchanan, 18% Alexander, 13% Forbes, but that would have been taken prior to the debate, I think. CNN poll, choice for nomination, 26% Buchanan, 23% Dole, 18% Alexander, 15% Forbes. I'm sorry, that's from Linda in Metairie, Louisiana. First time caller line, you're on the air. Hello.
3: All started. Jeff again.
1: Hi, Jeff again?
3: Hey.
1: Jeff.
3: Yes.
1: If it's Jeff again, you can't call on the first-time caller line. You've already called.
3: I had the wrong line the
1: All
3: other
1: right.
3: time, Art.
1: I'm sorry, Jeff. You get one shot as a first-time caller, and then after that, you're not that anymore. Wild card line, you're on the air.
4: Yeah, Art.
1: Yes.
4: How you doing?
1: I'm fine.
4: I was calling about the...
1: Actually, I'm not. I'm coming down with a terrible cold now.
4: Are you?
1: I'm
4: first-time caller. I'm kind of nervous, and I like your show a lot. I got your book and your newsletter. Now, I was calling about the Republicans. If ever there were a vulnerable president, Clinton would be the one. I don't know. It's not that there aren't. I'm kind of nervous here.
1: Well, just say what you want to say.
4: Well, it just doesn't seem like anybody. It's not that there aren't good candidates, but that I don't know.
1: really nobody sets you on fire.
4: Yeah, exactly. Exactly. It's not like that they're not, a lot of them have conviction keys and, Buchanan. But that,
1: there's no overwhelmingly strong, obvious
4: exactly.
1: candidate.
4: Exactly.
1: All right. Well, thank you. You are actually said that very well. By stumbling around and not being able to find the words, you really said it very well for many of us. Keyes is a candidate of the future, or he's a vice president for somebody. Maybe even now. Maybe the best move Buchanan would make would be to immediately court Keyes. If you want to turn back any allegations of, racism or anti-Semitism or... That certainly would go a long way toward doing that. That would be a good political move. I repeat that I really don't enjoy what has occurred yesterday. Not so much the allegations about Pratt, but the way it was handled by the Buchanan campaign. And I believe Pat Buchanan. People are sending packages saying, well, they did it. I'm not that naive. The stakes are enormous. Whether there's anything to the allegations or not, the stakes are enormous. And to imagine the candidate did not have a part in the decision to allow Pratt to leave for whatever stated reason is just way too naive for my taste.
0: Now we take you back to the night of February 15th, 1996, on Art Bell, Somewhere in Time.

0: west of the Rockies, you're on the air.
1: Woodinville, Washington.
0: Yes, sir.
1: Hey, Art. As I remember, people like Nixon and Reagan both campaigned on the assumption that they were going to be less one-world government and stuff. And when they got into office, they appointed more CFRs than anybody. And that worries me about Buchanan.
0: Well, I wouldn't go so far as to say it worries me about Buchanan, but I would say that what we saw yesterday was a concession to the reality of politics as usual.
1: Yeah. And another thing I wanted to ask you, exactly how long was it that you first interviewed Linda Thompson and the Bigelow Corporation decided to fire you, raggedy ass?
0: Well,
1: about 2 weeks.
0: Bigelow didn't fire me at all. The grant ran for a year for your smart-eared little self. The grant ran for a year that supported that program, and that was all. And as far as Linda Thompson is concerned, I interviewed her while she had something to do with and was speaking about what went on at Waco. The moment she stepped out of line, I came down on that quickly. Only you probably don't remember that, do you? Your raggedy-ass little ears don't remember that, do they?
1: Oh, yeah, I remember that.
0: No, not obviously not, or you wouldn't be...
1: And how can that...
0: Or you wouldn't be saying the kinds of things you're saying right now, would you?
1: Well, how could that... another thing I don't understand is how can that Radio Free America still be outraged over mass murder? I mean, he acts like there's no statute of limitations on murder.
0: Are you aware of some?
1: No.
0: So,
1: I mean, I don't understand how he could be outraged when, he turns his TV on and sees women and children being murdered in front of his eyes.
0: You apparently don't understand a lot of things, sir.
1: Mm-hmm.
0: You've got your ears all boxed up, sir, and you're just not hearing things. You come back now anytime, here. Wildcard line, you're on the air.
2: Art.
0: That's me.
2: Yeah, I'm here with a friend, and we're listening to you at night, and this is Dave in Sacramento.
0: Hi, Dave.
2: My friend Rick just got a hold of you a little earlier.
0: Yes?
2: Yeah, he was from Sacramento, too. Listen, Talk 650 here is pulling some kind of a
0: All right, listen, you've got your radio on?
2: No.
0: No, okay, good. Or else I'm hearing somebody else talk or something.
2: No, we were listening to the radio. Yeah, I got it turned down, though.
0: Okay.
2: Anyway, Talk 650 over here in Sacramento is pulling some kind of a infomercial after your break at 3 o'clock.
0: Uh-huh.
2: Yeah, it's going for like about 15, 20 minutes into your show. So
0: well, it's probably paid programming. Radio stations, my program, two radio stations, is delivered to them on a barter basis. In other words, it is free to them.
2: Oh, okay.
0: And they run commercials in it, and we run commercials as a network in it.
2: But ours.
0: And that's the way it works. And
2: that's so lousy for your fans.
0: Well, look, if a radio station gets an opportunity to make money.
2: They're going to.
0: That's right.
2: I mean, people aren't in business to be nice to people, right? They're in business to make money.
0: That's correct.
2: Oh, well, I guess we're all victims of monetarism, then.
0: Well, that's what America's based on.
2: Well, some of America is good.
0: I beg your pardon?
2: Some of America is good.
0: Oh, I didn't say it was bad.
2: No, I know. I just wanted to put that in there.
0: All right, sir.
2: Take care.
0: Take care. Wildcard line, you're on the air. Hello.
3: Yes, hi, Dave from St. Paul at the site of the train wreck.
0: Hi, Dave. Appreciate the call.
3: Yeah, hi. I got some confirmation from you if you need it. I had a relative that was in the building at the time it happened, LaValle.
0: Oh, boy.
3: Yeah.
0: Is the FBI crawling all over that scene?
3: Yeah, they're crawling all over everybody that's anybody that had anything to do with any of the workers or anything. They've even interviewed me. So, the only thing that they know for a fact is that two of the hydraulic levers on the main switching coming into the train yard had been tampered with,
0: yeah.
3: And that's confirmed.
0: Yeah.
3: And they're also relating to this is the second incident.
0: Well, second major one that's caught the press's
3: in the last 2 weeks,
0: yeah.
3: Right? And it has been confirmed that they're just trying to figure out the reasons why now. They're trying to track it down to maybe someone that worked with the railroad, or maybe someone that had a vengeance against one of the employees, or someone in higher up in the management. That's what they're trying to lean towards right now. That's what they're trying to ask everybody. Of course, everybody doesn't have any whole lot to say, but it hit everybody by such surprise.
0: Sure.
3: And nobody really has a whole lot to offer to it, but they're tearing it apart. They're really tearing it apart.
0: Well, I think it's horrendously sad.
3: It is. It's really a sad day in this world when terroristic...
0: I predicted terrorism to come to this country. And
3: yeah.
0: I didn't think it would be from within.
3: I didn't think it would have, jeopardized. The people who are behind this aren't thinking of much. I don't say a whole lot for people with that kind of vengeance in their minds. They don't belong in this world.
0: Well, if people, for whatever reason, whether it's some vengeance against the merging banks or railroad companies or some sort of political, more likely, motivation behind it all, it's going to tear us to pieces. Tear us to pieces.
3: Yeah. It's, I don't know, I love your show. I listen to you every night. And maybe with people like you out there, maybe we can have some effect. Maybe you can make an influence or make a difference.
0: Maybe I appreciate the call. And if there is an area I can make a difference, this is the area I would like to make a difference. Americans have got to realize that their heritage, their nation, their roots, their forefathers, that document we live by is more than just a document. And that change in America can be accomplished in the body and the spirit of that document. And God help us if we become so radicalized that the only way we can any longer think we can change things is with booms and bangs and guns and bullets. In America, it seems like it's become the first thing that people grab for. Not ballots, not grassroots movements, but bullets and bangs. See, that's the end. West of the Rockies, no, make that the wild card line. You're on the air.
4: Yeah, let me cue my radio real quick, Art.
0: Okay.
4: Just that kind of kills radio real quick. How you doing?
0: I'm doing fine.
4: Yeah, this is Mike from Montana.
0: Montana Mike?
4: Yeah, Montana Mike, exactly.
0: Okay.
4: I have a few things that I want to talk about. Okay, first, you don't like Bill Clinton. I listen to your radio and I can tell that.
0: You're a discerning individual.
4: Well, I guess so. Now, I mean, give me a reason why you don't like Bill Clinton.
0: We don't have enough program left for that.
4: Well, what has he done that's so bad? What? Okay, now, I know you're a staunch Republican. I understand that.
0: I'm a staunch conservative.
4: You're conservative?
0: Yeah.
4: Okay, well,
0: I'm not a staunch Republican. As a matter of fact, if you want to know the truth, I consider there to be so little difference at the presidential level between Republicans and Democrats that that's as far as I'm willing to go. I'm a staunch economic conservative. I'm a social mixture.
4: Right. Okay, I understand. But, the president is really just a figurehead. I mean, he can veto things, but if the Congress and the Senate are running by two-thirds margin, it doesn't matter if he says no or not. Correct?
0: Well, you're trivially, you're turning to something trivial, something that is not trivial. A veto is a very non-trivial thing. Only in the rarest of circumstances are vetoes overridden. So
4: well,
0: it's not a trivial power.
4: Okay, well,
0: and sir, so far, the president's veto or threats of it have managed to keep the larger parts of the what's called the Republican Revolution by Mr. Gingrich and others stopped.
4: I understand that because they don't.
0: Do
4: have
0: you understand
4: that?
0: Well, then it's not trivial.
4: Okay, I'm not saying it's not trivial, but the president, as you know, actually is a figurehead, right?
0: No. Wrong.
4: Oh, well,
0: I mean, perhaps the greatest power that a president has is that of the bully pulpit, getting out there and talking.
4: Right. Well, Clinton
0: and that's
4: that,
0: one thing that Clinton really does very well.
4: He's very good. He's a Leo.
0: He talks.
4: He's very good at it.
0: Well, he is good at it, sir. I have no idea whether he is, as you are, a Leo. I don't even know what he is. First time caller line, you're on the air.
5: Hey, it's me, Art.
0: Hello.
5: From Los Angeles.
0: Yes.
5: I love the more esoteric parts of your shows, and I like you, but I got to say, Pat Buchanan is not the Republican. He's a caveman. I was raised as a Republican. My mother was a state representative in Connecticut for 15 years, and Republicans back then and there were classy, well-educated. They weren't uneducated.
0: Pat is well-educated.
5: How well-educated?
0: I said Pat is well-educated.
5: Well, he seems to be well-educated in the white male.
0: Well, he's a knuckle-dragger, I can see, as far as you're concerned. But whatever else you say about Pat, and I'm not a full Pat Buchanan fan, except in certain ways, and that's why I'm disappointed this morning, because whatever else he was or wasn't, he was always a man of stone-hard conviction, and not one to cut and run. Given a little controversy, you know, he jumps right into the middle of that, and so I'm saddened by what's happened today.
5: Okay, but his supporters always saying, oh, he's got the liberals on the run, and they're afraid and all that.
0: No.
5: Well, I don't see what's so great about making everybody afraid of you. Personally, I think he's the playground bully that I always hated when I was growing up. He was bloodying people's noses, you know?
0: Yeah.
5: And
0: there is that part of Pat. That's why they had him on Crossfire. You know, you don't put a wimp on there. At least not on the right, I hope. And he wasn't that. But he's said a lot of things that are going to come back to haunt him, and they are now.
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1: Good morning, everybody. I'm Art Bell. Somebody just sent me a fax and said, boy, with a friend like you, Pat Buchanan doesn't need enemies. Let you and I get something straight, okay? I'm not on anybody's campaign staff. I don't pretend to be. I don't want to be. I'm not going to be. I do a talk show, and I try to remain as objective as I'm able. On any given night, on any given issue, I come in here without a driven agenda to do a talk show with you guys. If you want somebody who is on somebody's campaign staff, I think you'll not have a hard time finding them. If that's what you want to listen to, there's plenty of people out there who do that. That's not me. And nor do I intend it or let it be, ever. West of the Rockies, you're on the air. Good morning.
2: Good morning, Art.
1: Hi.
2: Mike in San Francisco.
1: Hi, Mike.
2: Actually, your response to the last fax was a real good segue. I'm going to introduce a controversial subject.
1: Sure, go ahead. That's what we're here for.
2: Right. I wanted to basically toss around some ideas regarding domestic partnerships. I'm straight, by the way, even though my location might suggest otherwise.
1: Isn't that awful in its own way that your location might suggest otherwise? Use
2: well,
1: that.
2: It's population.
1: Yeah.
2: It's not a tendency. It's just a large population.
1: I know.
2: And there's a lot of stereotypes out there. That,
1: I know.
2: Believe that. Anyway, what does the word consummate mean to you, just off the top of your head in terms of an English meaning, not necessarily regarding marriage?
1: To seal, to, that's the best I can come up with it for the moment. To seal a bargain, to seal a relationship.
2: Cement. You know,
1: cement.
2: Make solid,
1: okay.
2: Something like that.
1: Yeah, okay.
2: Okay. I was going to suggest a domestic partnership change in the law such that responsibility for children, responsibility for other family members would somewhat be separated from two people who just wanted to live together. And it would solve, I think, a whole lot of controversy over the tax code and over, let's say, special privileges, special classes, special categories of...
1: Right now, with our present tax code the way it is, there's actually a penalty to the partnership that we have that we call marriage, you
2: precisely.
1: Know, heterosexual marriage.
2: Right. So what I'm proposing is that all domestic partnerships be treated the same way,
1: be awarded
2: from a legal and economic standpoint,
1: yeah.
2: Whether it is homosexual or heterosexual, provided there are no children and obviously no third party involved. In other words, bigamy is not permitted. As soon as someone decides to have a child, an entirely different contractual relationship.
1: Well, all right. Well, let me ask you this. Once we give up on the traditional relationship that we support or penalize, however it may be at the time, with tax manipulation, then why don't we give up on it all? In other words, why would bigamy, under such a circumstance, remain a taboo? Why would any
2: what I'm intending to preserve?
1: You're trying to go part of the way.
2: Well,
1: say.
2: No. Maybe. I'm going most of the way, but what I'm trying to preserve is, I think, a value that homosexuality as well as heterosexuality espouses, which is a commitment to spend your life with one person.
1: Yeah, but once you're ready to cast aside the heterosexual relationship or include with it the homosexual relationship, then you might as well include any form of domestic partnership that anybody cares to talk about, whatever
2: precisely.
1: It is.
2: I am intending to do that.
1: Well, then what's the matter with two wives, two husbands? Why shouldn't they be entitled? They would make that argument,
2: sure. I'm not saying necessarily that should be illegal. I guess what I'm saying is I would treat a one-on-one relationship as something more special than other relationships. The other is up for discussion, I guess.
1: The
2: main point is I wanted to separate childbearing from living together. And that was the main distinction. I can concede your other point if you want me to.
1: Well, I do,
2: but
1: see, then that makes my point that the moment we begin moving off the road that we're on now, there is not going to be an end to it, but maybe there'll be an end to us.
2: Well, what would be the? If, I think it would add responsibility to partners who have to decide whether or not to have a child. You would no longer have the same tax penalties and tax benefits that now put incentives in all the wrong places. And there would be no negative stigma to any two people wanting to live together under a contractual basis and keep the privacy of what goes on in their bedroom to them.
1: I guess I'm just arguing that once we begin down that road, it's a long road, and it doesn't stop where you suggest it might stop. And it leads to not a place that I want to go.
2: Well, I guess it would stop where the public would let it stop in terms of what they would legislate along the lines of bigamy, for example.
1: Well, my suggestion to you is that the public would realize quickly that once they made that change, there would be many other changes that would be made.
2: I can't argue because we're not there, but as I say, my main thrust was trying to distinguish the...
1: I understand your argument. It's a legitimate argument, and let's see how everybody responds to it.
2: Yeah. Perhaps we could solve one of the two problems and not the other as well, if someone could think of a way around that.
1: All right. Thank you very much. It's an argument worth making, and it's an argument worth having the audience respond to. To me, it's a road that once you begin going down it and in making homosexual relationships inclusive with heterosexual, then you've opened the door to arguments, similar arguments, from literally all kinds of groups. So it's not an argument easily made from the way I think about it. West of the Rockies, you're on the air. Hello.
3: Hi, Art. I'm calling from California.
1: Yes, sir.
3: And let's see. I was surprised to see something on an early morning talk show this morning. They were covering, in part, the trial of McVeigh and the Oklahoma City bombing.
1: Yes.
3: And it showed a clip of one of the mothers of two of the children that were killed in the bombing from an earlier show.
1: Right.
3: And this mother and her father expressed some suspicion that they saw that morning, before the bombing took place, bomb squads in the area ready. And I'd never seen that before.
1: Well, maybe, you know, there's a lot of things, sir, that we don't know about the Oklahoma bombing. There may have been some sort of warning issued up that we don't even know about. And if there was, you know, there's going to be a bomb or whatever it is somebody would say. There are frequently things like that done before bombings. Maybe they were alerted.
3: Yeah, that's possible.
1: No, I don't know.
3: That's possible. Do you know who's going to be on Dreamland Sunday?
1: I do if I look. Let me see. Can I get to it? It's going to be Raymond Fowler, Dr. Fowler, author of Watchers 2, and Betty Andreessen Luca together. And I'm sure you're familiar with both those names.
3: Oh, yeah. Okay, thanks.
1: Okay, sir. Take care. East of the Rockies, you're on the air.
4: Yes, this is Jim in Baton Rouge.
1: Hi, Jim.
4: I really enjoy your show. I'm have a newspaper route, and so that's how I get to listen to most of it. Unfortunately, the station here cuts you off a little early.
1: Well, Baton Rouge is kind of east.
4: Well, I wanted to talk about a couple of things. One of the things I haven't heard addressed... And it may have been a misprint, but I haven't heard anything about that. And that was that, and it's about Mr. Buchanan.
1: Yes, sir.
4: And that was that he was for a 5-year moratorium on legal immigration.
1: I believe that is correct.
4: And I was wondering what your stand was on that.
1: Kind of a cooling off period. Well, I don't necessarily disagree. I agree with most of what Buchanan says on immigration. Immigration to America. I'm not against immigration. Not at all. It has strengthened us.
4: Right.
1: But like any good soup, if you throw too many wild ingredients in, you run the chance of spoiling it. Immigration has strengthened us, but immigration at the levels we're suffering it now, underline the word suffering, is harmful. So I support certainly a big modification. I want the borders, the word isn't sealed. We have a right to know who's coming and going. And the other Republicans who are making noises now about how wrong it would be to have a wall or to have enforcement by military or whoever it would take to enforce our borders, they're out for lunch. It's a federal mandate that we enforce our borders, and we've ignored it for too long, and it's economically threatening our future. Millions of people.
4: Right.
1: So I agree with Buchanan on that.
4: Another thing, you may recall a lady that called you earlier in the week, and she was sharing with you about a rainbow she saw.
1: Oh, yes.
4: And I had the fortune to live in West Texas in Alpine, where you may remember there was an earthquake.
1: I do.
4: In April.
1: Yes, that's correct.
4: In fact, I was standing outside of my pigeon loft with the water I was changing, and I got to feel it, which was quite an interesting experience.
1: I bet.
4: Just being out in the open ground there. But it's pretty open in that area, and there were rainbows, double rainbows, quite often double rainbows, actually, and I chased one down because I could see where it was.
1: You too, huh?
4: Near the dump.
1: Yeah.
4: And just like you said, well, actually, like she said, too, it was gold at the end of it.
1: I've never found the end of one.
4: But you couldn't get to it because it was just like a mirage. As soon as you'd get to it, it would move away a little bit more.
1: Yeah, that's right.
4: And actually, I chased a couple of the ends of it, and it was incredible to look through it and actually, you know, see the rocks and the grass and, I guess, cattle, actually, in a couple of instances. And they all had kind of a golden glow, but it was, I think, because you were looking through the crystals. But it was, you know, quite an experience. But as you said, it looked like you could get to it, but you sure couldn't get to it.
1: Well, there really was a day when I thought there might be something at the end of a rainbow. You know, maybe a little Irish guy and a pot of gold.
4: Right.
1: Something. At least something somewhat mystical. And so I chased them. I did. I chased rainbows, I admit it. I used to do that sort of thing. I used to be fascinated with weather. I still am. And so I chased some rainbows. Never got to them, though. Thank you very much.
4: Okay.
1: Take care. I did. In a car, too. You know, take this road, take that road. It's obviously over there. I did it with somebody else, too. I mean, why not? That lady claims she actually reached the golden glowing end of a rainbow. I never made that. As this fellow said, it always moved, tantalized me and moved, and then, of course, finally disappeared before I could reach the very end of it. West of the Rockies, you're on the air. Hi.
5: Hello.
1: Hello.
5: This
1: turn your radio off, please.
5: You have to talk now.
1: Oh, okay, good.
5: Vern from Utah.
1: Yes, sir.
5: I'm concerned with you, Art, about what is reported about an accident which would damage many people. Very unfortunate. He referred to it as unthinkable.
1: That's right. Horrible if it is done by one of our own.
5: Yes. But I think it requires us not to stop thinking.
1: Right, I agree.
5: And there are some things, most of which have come by way of your program, that I will just mention. It doesn't take a lot of discussion, but let me mention a few that I think might, if we keep thinking, give us some thoughts other than our immediate reaction. You had on there a man who was hit by lightning.
1: I did, yes.
5: And had an after-death experience.
1: That's right.
5: He mentioned that he had had CIA connection, worked with some agency.
1: Yeah.
5: You asked him the question, had he killed anyone?
1: Yes.
5: He said yes.
1: That I recall, yes.
5: Yes. And sometimes when these actions are taken, they misdirect so that it's never known who really did the killing. They try and cause, these agencies do, us to assume it's other than their involvement.
1: Mm-hmm. In other words, what you're saying, you need not take all this time. You're saying you think the government may have wrecked the train for their own purpose.
5: No, I agree with what you have said. That there are among civilian groups and militia groups, and also among agency groups hotheads.
1: I agree.
5: And it's possible that these hotheads are able to infiltrate these other groups and influence them. Now, that is being indicated in some of the reports coming out of Oklahoma.
1: Yeah, that's probably true.
5: That the background of some of these men that are being tried now had influence of others who were hotheads from one agency or another. And
1: I don't deny it. They're on a collision course, sir. I've been saying so for a long, long time now.
5: But that doesn't say that citizen groups or militia groups are among those who are really trying to be loyal patriots.
1: Nor, sir, did I say that. I didn't say that.
5: I'm not charging you. I'm just saying I'm recalling some of the things that...
1: In the end, sir, it doesn't matter who the hell it is. Whether it really doesn't. Whether it's a nutball, a right-wing, left-wing...
5: Right.
1: Middle-wing groups, nutball groups doing this, or it's wild-card people in agencies, VATF or whoever, it doesn't matter. If this is the direction we're headed, the collision is inevitable, and the result is inevitable.
5: Yes, and the moral fiber of a people is at stake. I mean, is
1: absolutely
5: a factor here.
1: Thank you very much. Our whole way of life, the whole idea that is America is at stake. Everything. It's all on the line, ultimately. And if we continue the way we are now, we're going to turn ourselves into another Yugoslavia or worse.
0: Now we take you back to the night of February 15th, 1996, on Art Bell, Somewhere in Time.

0: back to the lines we go, and the first-time caller line, you're on the air.
1: Yeah, how you doing, Art?
0: Doing fine.
1: This is the Nomad from Denver.
0: Yes, sir.
1: Just got one big concern. Where are the Statler brothers?
0: They're right here.
1: All right, I'd love to hear them.
0: You mean I missed them in a night, the whole night? I didn't get to the Statler brothers?
1: I'm getting pretty concerned here.
0: Oh, well, sir. Not
1: so if you can bring those out for me, I sure would appreciate it to wrap up the night.
0: Woo!
2: I keep hearing you're concerned about my happiness.
0: From Denver, huh? Denver, a big country music area.

0: anyway. East of the Rockies, you're on the air. Good morning.
1: Good morning. This is Lee from St. Louis.
0: How you doing, Lee?
1: Oh, we're fine. Just a couple comments. One, on this Taiwan incident that could likely happen.
0: Yes, sir.
1: I think you got to remember that Taiwan, with a population of 21 million, mm-hmm. has more than a capacity to defend itself against a Chinese military that really doesn't have that much capability to land troops.
0: Well, look, if China goes after Taiwan, sir, it's going to be bloody as hell. I'm not saying Taiwan can't defend itself.
1: Oh, I agree with you, but when you're talking several hundred miles, you have to remember that the Chinese Navy is just not capable of sustaining the kind of operations that we had.
0: It's true, but the Chinese, sir, can rain down missile after missile after missile on Taiwan.
1: But Taiwan could respond in kind.
0: I'm not so sure about that. When was
1: they
0: last?
1: They do have a missile technology that we gave them in the late 60s and early 70s, which I'm sure they have worked on since that time.
0: Well, either way, all I'm saying is it would be bloody. It certainly would be bloody, and it even might be likely if this election elects a president and decides to mandate independence. I think China will strike out one way or the other, and if it begins, it's going to be awful, and we're going to have a choice to make, not an easy one.
1: I think the choice we need to make is we need to support a fellow democracy. And I think we should recognize their independence, because if we were to, then the European countries would, your Asian countries would follow along, and I think that would put China in a box where they couldn't really do a lot without
0: China,
1: the world
0: China
1: condemning.
0: China doesn't give a rat's back end about what the world thinks. They proved that at Tiananmen Square. And they'd prove it again. China's still an absolutely rock-hard communist nation. Don't ever make any mistake about that. Politically, they're as rock-hard communist as they've ever been, sir. I appreciate the call, and we're going to have to spend more time on that, and unfortunately, I'm afraid we're going to get the opportunity. West of the Rockies, you're on the air without much time here.
2: Hello.
0: Hello.
2: Is this Art Bell?
0: Yes.
2: Hi, let me turn my radio down.
0: All right, turn it down quick, because we only have seconds. In fact, very few seconds. He's going to turn down
2: his radio. Okay, I just wanted to say goodnight, America.
0: Well, you know what? That's all you've got time to say, so say it out loud, sir.
2: Good night, America.
0: You got the honors tonight. From the high desert, thank you all. Nick Begich tomorrow night. Good night, America.

from the high desert and the great American Southwest. I bid you all good evening, or good morning as the case may be, across all these many time zones, stretching from Tahiti and the Hawaiian Islands, all the way across flyover country, most of us, east to the Caribbean and the U.S. Virgin Islands. Gosh, I got it right. South down into South America, we know that for sure, and north all the way to the pole with a good antenna. This is Coast to Coast AM, live overnight talk radio that will not politic you to death tonight, because we're going to do something a little different. Have you heard about HARP? Do you know what HARP is? Well, the one we're talking about is not played by angels, nor administered by them. I'll tell you more about that in a moment. My guest is going to be Dr. Nick Begich, and he wrote a book, actually by the same name, called Angels Don't Play This Harp. And I'll explain in great detail why we're having Dr. Begich on again, besides the fact that so many affiliates have joined since his last appearance. But I've got a number of things that I've got to get out to you of some urgency. I got a very troubled call earlier today. And by the way, it has been a very, very, very, very unusual day, and I can't tell you about it. Someday I'll be able to. But it has been a most astounding day, to say the least. I got a very... I'm even trying to think of the right word. Frantic. Worried, concerned call from Bud Hopkins. You should know Bud Hopkins as one of the premier investigators, UFO investigators in the world, author of the million-selling Intruders and Missing Time. Bud Hopkins called me from New York, and he said that he had been talked into doing a science program, a supposed science program, for Public Broadcasting's NOVA. And according to Bud, Bud Hopkins and John Mack from Harvard University are about to get slammed again. And apparently what occurred is that the NOVA people set them up. And what they anticipate is a hit piece in about a week on NOVA, and Bud definitely wanted to get some airtime to tell you what it is they're going to do before they do it. And I have offered that to him, and so he will be here Monday evening, Bud Hopkins. A very, very angry, very upset Bud Hopkins. Perhaps by then he will cool, but I didn't get that sense at all. So that's coming up, kind of on the eclectic side, probably for at least a couple hours, I would guess, on Monday. Then we'll dive into the coming, of course, then we'll be into Tuesday morning by that time, and we'll be into politics, I'm sure, with the New Hampshire primary. In the meantime, I'll not miss it that much. You all pretty well know what's going on. You know about the tight race going on in New Hampshire. And there's not a lot more to say about it than that right now. We said most of that last night. Now, I've got another little notice for you here. Whether or not you are aware of it, there have been mammoth quakes going on. And when I say mammoth, I mean as in many. And I'm going to give you a readout of how many earthquakes

been occurring in the Mammoth area. And this will shock you. These are not gigantic magnitude earthquakes. 13 February 96. In 24 hours, there were 34 registered earthquakes. Average magnitude 1.5, high magnitude 2.3. On 14 February of 96, there were 54 earthquakes, averaging 1.6 with a high magnitude of 2.5. Then 15 Feb, 78 earthquakes, average 1.2, high magnitude 3.5. 16 Feb, not as many, 40, but averaging higher, 3.5 once again. So the person who sent me this fax, Dale in Campbell, said the frequency of quakes is less, depth roughly the same, average magnitude is greater, high magnitude is about the same. Then I received, and I have no way of verifying this, except that I believe it to be true, and I have a second source on it. Dear Art, KNBC Television, Los Angeles, announced on its 4 p.m. newscast that the USGS, that's a USGS, had declared a volcanic event alert for the Mammoth Lakes area following a, quote, swarm, end quote, of earthquakes occurring over the past week. So, I have never heard of that. A volcanic event alert. Now, when you consider that language, it's kind of interesting, a volcanic event alert. There's going to be a volcanic, or maybe a volcanic event at Mammoth Lakes. Interesting. So I thought you should hear about all of that. And again, even though I've got two sources on it, it's one in by fax and another that came in by telephone prior to the about 5 minutes prior to showtime tonight. Now, there's one other thing that I want to get out before we go to Dr. Begich, actually a couple more. This will surprise you. From Reuters, the World Health Organization says 15 people have died in the West African state of Gabon, possibly of the dreaded Ebola disease, after skinning a chimpanzee to cook it for a meal. Officials say four other Gabonese villagers who'd taken part in preparing the feast became seriously ill in a hospital in the town of Makaku, that's M-A-K-O-K-O-U, about 240 miles east of the capital. Ebola killed 244 people in Zaire, you'll recall, recently. So, again, this is Reuters, and it may well be that Ebola is loose again in Africa. We don't know at this point, but certainly that report would suggest so. That was from Reuters, so that you know the source. Now, I've got just a couple of more things I want to do, and then I want to get clear sailing for Dr. Begich. We have a very special for you on my book. I wrote a book called The Art of Talk. As you know, over the last, month almost, I've not really even been advertising it for a very specific reason. We thought we were running out. And now we've got a special going on. I did make one error. It is not an 8x10, but rather a 5x7. And we held the size of the glossy photo to 5x7 so that we could get it shipped with the book. Because we were afraid that shipping it to you in some other way, either A, it would not arrive with the book, or B, it would get mangled in the shipping process. So, the audio book is out. That's right. You can order my audio book. It's 4.5 hours long. I did the reading. I did all 4.5 hours of it, thank you. And you can order my book or my audio book, and with both of those, you will receive the 5x7 signed glossy color photograph that appeared in the Los Angeles Times. It is only for this special edition.
And it is only until I say supplies are exhausted, or until March 16th, the date of the signing. I expect we'll not be able to go that long. I rather expect we will exhaust supplies some long time before that, but we'll see. We'll see. If you would like to order my book and get audio or my regular book and get that signed 5x7 color picture, the magic number to call right now or 24 hours a day is 1-800-864-7991. That's 1-800-864-7991. And the publishers have done a fantastic job of getting this audiobook together. Just absolutely astounding. It has a cover, by the way, for those of you that don't know, that matches my book cover. It's really beautiful. And it's a nice tape collection set. And it was all done with digital audio. So I think you're really going to enjoy it. Actually, I sound kind of like I do on the air doing the book. That would make sense, wouldn't it? So there you've got it. One-time shot in this special edition. A good time to order the book. We also have a very special edition of the newsletter coming out with an article by Dr. Nick Begich. This is one you're not going to want to miss, and after we've been doing the program for a while, I'll be telling you more about that. At any rate, Dr. Begich has written about HARP, and he'll tell you what HARP stands for. We did a four or five hour program with Dr. Begich not that long ago, and during that program, a lot of people suddenly came awake as they realized what it is that HARP actually is. I had occasion to speak with the program manager of HARP in Boston. I spoke with John Heckscherer, that's H-E-C-K-S-C-H-E-R, and I did so because we're doing an article after the very, very controversial, fascinating show we did with Dr. Begich on the HARP project in Alaska, which is ostensibly what's called an ionospheric heater, and we'll try and keep this all at ground level and explain to you what it is. Sounds like science fiction, but it's not. It's science fact. And since we're going to do an article for the newsletter, I called John in Boston, and I spent about 30 minutes on the phone with him, and I'm going to allow portions of that conversation to unwind in the course of the conversation with Dr. Begich. But I did want to tell you this right off the get-go, so you know. I offered Mr. Heckscherer the opportunity to come on the radio and be interviewed solely by me in a non-contentious opportunity for him to present his side of the story. Now, arguably, HARP has had some fairly seriously bad press, a number of newspaper articles, television stories, sightings, on and on. And it's been some fairly bad press. At any rate, Mr. Heckscherer checked with his bosses. Now, I don't know who they'd be because he is the program manager of HARP, but the Air Force, you see, is also involved in HARP. And so I don't know whether that means the Air Force is his boss. He never named who his boss was. I thought he was the boss. But he came back at me and said, no, they, quotes, don't want me to go on the air. They won't let me go on the air. So that's the answer I got to that question. And that so provoked me that I thought I'd better have Dr. Begich back. And the rest of the talk I had with him was so provocative that I thought I better have Dr. Begich back. Now, who is Dr. Begich? He is the eldest son of the late United States Congressman from Alaska, Nick Begich Sr., and political activist Peggy Begich, known in Alaska for his own activities. He is a past president of the Alaska Federation of Teachers and the Anchorage Council of Education. He's been pursuing independent research in the sciences and politics for most of his adult life. He received his doctorate in traditional medicine.